0: into the venue but had been stopped by a security guard. The National Anti-Terrorism Committee says at least 21 people were injured. Spanish police say a 500-metre sea barrier off the coast of Ceuta will help to improve surveillance of the area. It's after around 60,000 Moroccans crossed into the territory by swimming, while others travelled by land. Spanish Conservative opposition leader Alberto Núñez Feijóo says he stands with Spaniards in the enclave.
1: There are thousands of businesses that cannot open their shutters out of fear. That is a disgrace. Thousands of families feel abandoned in their own country. 85,000 Spanish people who live in this city. We are all Ceuta right now.
0: Andy Burnham says he's offered Madrid all the help we can. Small tourist plane has crashed in southern Peru, leaving 13 people dead. It was flying over the Nazca Lines archaeological site. The Prince of Wales has been paying tribute to Nepalese mountaineer Nirmal Purja, who's died following an avalanche in Pakistan. Prince William says he's saddened to hear of the former British Army soldier's death while leading an expedition up Broad Peak. Purja's previously featured in a Netflix documentary after climbing 14 mountains with peaks above 8,000 metres in record time. Vincent Pastore, who played Tony Soprano's best friend in The Sopranos, has died. The 80-year-old actor, who also appeared in the movie Goodfellas, was found at his home in New York. And in sport, world record holder Josh Kerr stormed to victory to pick up the first Commonwealth gold medal in the 1 mile for 60 years. The Scottish star played to the home crowd as he broke away from the rest of the pack to win at the Scotstoun Stadium. The game's officially closed tonight with a ceremony headlined by the Scottish band Simple Minds. And for a news bulletin when you want it, search for the Times Radio News Briefing on the Times Radio app.
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3: Time to have a look at the front pages of the Sunday papers. Doing that with us tonight is Mark Littlewood, who is the Director of Popular Conservatism. Hi, Mark.
4: Good evening, Daryl. Good to be with you.
3: Pleasure as ever. And I think making her front pages debut, certainly on my show, very welcome, is Ariba Hamid, who is the Executive Director of Greenpeace. Ariba, hi there.
5: Hi, good evening.
3: Hello, a pleasure to see you. Can I just confirm you haven't done the newspapers on this slot?
5: Not
3: before,
5: on this show,
3: time.
5: No. This is my debut. Thanks for having me.
3: Good, good. I value accuracy here, Ariba, so wanted to make sure we get that right. Let's have a look at what we've got then so far for us to get our teeth into. Plenty going on the front pages, including the Sunday Times. Farage struck a deal to return as leader long before the election. Devil's in the detail of that, so we'll take a closer look in a sec. Also, migrants from across Africa sleep on the street as shooter without food or drink, and humiliated Infantino battles to save his job. Makes the front page of the Sunday Times. He's also on the front page of The Observer tomorrow as well, I should say. Own goal is their headline. FIFA president's shabby backroom deal. The Sunday Telegraph tomorrow. Healy, I will not allow supermarkets to rip you off. Chancellor warns of more cost of living pain because of the Iran war, but vows to be hands-on to protect the public. Badenoch, security officer, was a knife-wielding fantasist. This is a fantasist who was reported to counter-terrorism police for posting disturbing videos. Worked on Kemi Badenoch's security team, according to the Telegraph. People smugglers cut prices to cash in on crisis is also on their front page. And they've also got a picture of Prince Louis as well, with a hat. I think he's at the Commonwealth Games with a hat with Wales on it, which will please some people. It's a diplomatic box ticked right there. Front page of the Mirror tomorrow. Prime Minister's vow to Mirror readers. He says, I'll help families in need, cutting the cost of living top priority. Front page of the Sunday Express tomorrow. Fears families will be hit by a £76,000 tax on death. And front page of the Mail tomorrow has a pretty disturbing image of people looking utterly exhausted on a beach, I assume, in Spain or in Ceuta, in that Spanish enclave. A migrant gasping for life, a Spanish enclave gripped by fear. If only the pro-borders utopians were with me now, is their headline. Okay, as they have a dispatch from there on their front page. All right, listen, let's get into this plethora of stories we've got on the front pages today. And we'll start with the news from the Sunday Times Insight team, who continue, don't they? They're brilliant and fascinating coverage of the sort of inner workings of reform, really, and around the specific period building up to the general election in 2024. This story tonight essentially boils down to Nigel Farage having struck a secret deal to return as Reform UK's leader months before the general election. He negotiated a pact with Richard Tice, who was then the leader. That was also sort of orchestrated by, or supervised, shall we say, by George Cottrell, who's now a familiar face with us, somebody who's been bankrolling Nigel Farage. Under the terms of the deal, as we understand it, Reform agreed to repay or write off more than £1 million in outstanding loans that it had taken from Richard Tice's company on Farage becoming leader. It was first presented, here's the key bit really that's worth discussion at this point, which is that it was first presented by Farage and Cottrell to the party's treasurer in mid-May. The argument, Mark, has always been from Nigel Farage that it was June that he decided to return to frontline politics as Reform's leader.
4: Yes, very good summary, Daryl, if I may say so. Another very interesting and in-depth piece from the Sunday Times Insight team. I think I've reached the conclusion here, though, that the law is an ass, basically. Everything hinges on what we think the definition of a politician is. When have you entered politics? And this is open, I would suggest, to a million interpretations. So whether Farage is punished for this is going to hinge on whether somebody, I guess from the Electoral Commission, determines that you become a politician only when you, if you like, publicly announce that intention, you know, and put your name forward and make it be known that you're running. But I guess an alternative interpretation is that you're entering politics if you begin negotiations about perhaps running. Obviously, in Farage's case, that pertains to his actual leadership of the Reform Party. But you can imagine dozens of other individuals being caught in a similar dilemma. You might be discussing with a political party whether you're going to run for public office or not, what the terms and conditions would be, can you agree on it? Well, have you entered politics when you enter those negotiations, or have you only entered politics and become a politician when you publicly announce your intentions? It's all going to hinge on that. The law is unclear. So it's likely that a quango, the Electoral Commission, possibly even the Metropolitan Police, will have to interpret what is a very, very badly drafted law that will be tested for the first time here.
3: Okay, Ariba, go on. Give us your deep breath. Give us your take on this development tonight.
5: Yes, I also want to echo such great work that's happened on this investigation. And I think, to Mark's point, punishment to Nigel Farage actually is not a matter of just the law, it's the matter of what happens in the court of public opinion, isn't it? And if you look at what's been happening in elections, just look at Manchester elections, the mayoral elections, how they did better in May and what happened today. So it's already, the public is already holding politicians to account, as they should. That is the point of a democracy. Whether he wants a public life, that will be determined by the voters. And I don't think the voters are convinced. They're not voting for him. They are questioning. And his response, which is actually quite arrogant to say it's none of anyone's business, is simply not good enough in a democracy.
4: Yeah, but the interesting thing there, right, I would say, is possibly for the first time ever, Nigel Farage agrees with the executive director of Greenpeace. Farage's case is that this is absolutely a matter for the voters, that it shouldn't be a matter for interpretation by the Standards Committee or by the Electoral Commission or by the Metropolitan Police to try and interpret what, as I say, is a very badly drafted law. It should be a decision for the voters of Clacton and more widely. That's exactly how a democracy would work. Nigel Farage would echo those last remarks entirely. So, if you like, the question at stake here, and I would also agree, you know, Reform has taken a few steps back because of all of this and because of the Andy Burnham bounce. You know, there's been a tick up, not massive, but measurable for Labour, and a tick down, not massive, but measurable for Reform. And Farage's case is, let the voters decide, not some quango or entity in Parliament.
5: The first part of it, as you were saying, it was like, that's interesting that we are agreeing. But I should say that, of course, the Electoral Commission exists to uphold these laws. And whether the election returns him back into Clacton or not, that doesn't mean the scandal will go away.
4: No, that's right.
5: Yeah, and it should be investigated. And right now, he's looking on pretty weak grounds.
4: Yeah, I think the problem is that the problem is the Electoral Commission isn't just going to be enforcing these laws and rules, it's going to have to interpret them. That's why the whole system is very unsatisfactory to my mind.
3: We feel we're getting perilously close to me having to read out 34 candidates' names here if we keep mentioning this by-election. And we're not going to have any time to do any of the other stories on the front page of the papers. So let's swerve Clacton if we can. But we understand the argument. And if you do want to have a look at the candidates, you're welcome to visit whocanivotefor.co.uk and click on Clacton, and you'll find them all there. I just wonder, and Michael, I guess I'll put this to you. Farage was the honorary president of Reform UK during the period that gift was made. I wonder if, you know, we're talking about the semantics of whether or not he was politically active, a politician during that period. It cannot be possible, can it, that you are the honorary president of a political party and that you are not politically active?
4: That's certainly true, but that's not the test. I think it's probably not possible to be the director of Popular Conservatism or the executive director of Greenpeace and not be considered politically active. The question is not whether you're politically active, it's whether you're a politician. And as I say, we could have endless semantic arguments about this. There's a million different ways you could slice that definition up. But it seems to hinge on this. The test is not, are you politically active? The test is, are you a politician? And someone's going to have to interpret this because the law doesn't make it plain who is a politician and who isn't.
3: Yeah. Okay. All right. Let's move on, and we'll come next to the situation that's been playing out in Shooter in the last couple of days or so. An extraordinary story there, and actually an even more extraordinary response. What we've heard today from Pedro Sanchez, the Prime Minister of Spain, lashing out at other European countries, basically sort of accusing them of peddling fake news and misinformation, but also of being selfish, polarising, and in some cases unlawful. A heck of a row has broken out about this amongst the humanitarian issue, amongst the issue about borders in Europe. There's loads for us to get into. We'll do it with Mark and Ariba and you on Times Radio next.
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3: Hello, good evening. We're having a look at the front pages of tomorrow's papers with Mark Littlewood, Director of Popular Conservatism, and Ariba Hamid, who is the Executive Director of Greenpeace. Really enjoying your company, both of you, tonight. And listen, we need to get into this big story in Shooter. I know there's been quite a few different pronunciations of this Spanish enclave, hasn't there? And on the northern tip of Africa. I'm going with Shooter. Everybody sort of seems to have a different interpretation. In any case, and actually, Ariba, Pedro Sanchez feels that people across Europe have a different interpretation of what's happened there as well, because he has lashed out in quite an extraordinary way at his European counterparts today.
5: Yes, and I also think that there is a lot of misinformation about the story. It took me a lot of time to actually find out the actual problem. It feels like why this has happened has not been reported at all. And there's a lot of outrage about thousands of people as if they've invaded Europe, which is an idea for the birds. They've all gone back. There are a few hundreds remaining. But the real question is, why did it happen? And turns out it's a geopolitical tension between Morocco and Algeria. And people were actually waved in. The Moroccan guards led them in. This didn't happen because it was a failure of immigration border controls. It happened because Morocco was trying some one-upmanship in this geopolitical battle between Algeria, because Pedro Sanchez visited Algeria, which was taken as an implicit support for them over West Sahara. So that is the real story. And I feel like nobody's telling it. And the point of, I think, his anger is justified, because instead of Europe turning against each other to solve this problem, what we need them to actually is to solve the problem, come together, try and use diplomatic ways to solve this issue instead of actually turning on each other. I mean, Giorgia Meloni suspending the Schengen agreement for 1 month is not going to help anyone. It's just some political brownie point scoring nationally. It's going to hurt its own citizens who might be traveling over or who might have family between these two countries. So I just think that it's disappointing. I'm not surprised that this is the kind of misinformation that is in mainstream media, but I'm also really hoping that countries would come together and work on it. I mean, Ed Miliband issued a statement over wildfires with his Spanish counterpart last week, which was about how it's threatening a way of life. If we think immigration is a problem, climate-induced immigration is coming for us, and we need to think about how to work together to deal with that issue instead of, you know, getting swayed by misinformation like this and turning against each other, which I think is really disappointing.
3: Okay, that's interesting. There is a dispatch from Shooter on the front page of the Sunday Times. Katie Gaitans has been there for the Times, and she describes the hundreds of asylum seekers sleeping on the streets in Shooter tonight without food or without water. Okay, Mark, there's a lot of sort of self-reflection going on, isn't there, across the political, across sort of politics and the media and all that sort of stuff. Do you engage in that self-reflection, or do you think it is simpler?
4: The migration issue, yes. I mean, I think, as Ronnie Reagan once famously said, there are often simple solutions, but there aren't easy solutions. That whatever you think the whys and wayfalls here of why this occurred, and I largely agree with Ariba. I think this is a geopolitical matter. I don't think it's associated to climate, and I think most immigration issues are associated to politics and economics much more than to climate. But the question is, whatever the reason for it, do European countries, well, specifically EU countries, want to continue to believe they can have a common border, or do they want national borders? And Meloni obviously has broken ranks here and believes it's in the interests of Italy to re-seize control of its own immigration policy. But whatever the reasons, whatever was behind tens of thousands of people getting into Spain, she scratched her head and thought, well, you know what? I don't want an open border between Spain and Italy. That needs to come to an end. So, you know, whatever the pressures are, the sort of strategic question is, do you want to control your own borders, or do you want there to be a sort of common external border across the EU? And I think that the near unanimity around that, around the Schengen agreement, is now breaking down pretty rapidly. Italy first mover, but I wouldn't be surprised to see others as well. And that actually puts some elements of the European Union project in some considerable peril, in my view. If Italy's breaking ranks, one of the founder members, that's quite an issue.
3: Can I just ask you about that, Mark? Because Schüter isn't part of the Schengen agreement, and so a lot of people are sort of looking at that and wondering if that is, I mean, a lot of people are sort of flatly calling that political performance, really, by Giorgia Meloni, rather than a reasonable proportional response to whatever this issue turns out to have been.
4: Yeah, you're correct on that technically. But if you like, the issue isn't, I think, so much about whether a given area is part of Schengen. It's once you've seen a movement of people into a given area, how easy is it for them to get into Schengen, for example? So I doubt very much that Meloni's done this for positioning reasons. I mean, this is a hugely controversial step to have taken, absolutely fraught with legal landmines. I mean, it's extremely difficult to do this. This will be a battle that will not just engage public opinion, politics and the media in Italy and beyond, but very probably the court system as well. So I tend to start from the position that I don't like to ascribe either to my political allies or my opponents ill motive. I think there is just genuinely a disagreement about how we should proceed with regard to immigration policy in the future. And Meloni, unsurprisingly, seems to be leaning into that border control should be a national issue, whereas Sanchez and others, those at the heart of the European Union, would say that it's a Europe-wide issue. That's a perfectly genuine and sincere debate that we can have, but I don't think it's about point scoring. I think it's a genuine point of disagreement.
3: Okay.
5: I don't think, I don't know how closing up Schengen helps anybody. I mean, we've already seen people, students, for example, from Europe or the UK trying to go there to study or having jobs for more than 3 months or 9 months, whatever it is, having to apply for visas and being stopped by bureaucratic hurdles that didn't exist. So this idea that somehow every country can control their own borders, I think the idea would be to come up with a common strategy. And I think I agree with Pedro Sanchez that it's a European-wide problem. And just to remind everybody, not a single person set foot on the EU mainland. They were in Ceuta and they're being sent away already. So that this is a question of how does the EU deal with this crisis? Not a country by, this is not a country by country crisis. This is an EU-wide crisis. And to the point of climate that I was making was that since World War II, the largest number of immigrants that have moved across Europe are because of climate impacts. Given we are seeing a summer of record-breaking heat waves and wildfires, this is not the end of migration because people were exposed to climate impacts. Not these people, not what happened today, but it's going to happen in the future. And we'll need a multilateral strategy to deal with that, not a country-by-country strategy.
3: Okay. Thank you for your messages on this, by the way, and everything else tonight. Quite a few of them on the Nigel Farage story on the front page of the Sunday Times today. Dominic says, is it any longer possible to trust anybody as having integrity, valuing truth and decency, being open about financial matters, showing humility and a genuine desire to do good and make the world a better place? I listen to a fair amount of radio, but I can't recall any recent examples of hearing about such a person, says Dominic. That's depressing. I think there are lots of people like that, Dominic. I think there are. The vast majority are like that, but of course we only ever hear the stories about the couple that are accused of not being that. And by the way, lots of support for Nigel Farage tonight, I have to tell you. We get in, Pete, Linda have been in touch, largely to sort of have a go at me, really, for talking about this story, and to sort of have a go at us for talking about this story, which I suppose is the play that Reform and Nigel Farage have gone for. So that's certainly being heard. It's an interesting kind of litmus test, I guess, at least by Linda and Paul, and Pete, actually, I should say. And on Infantino as well, Marcus says, Gianni Infantino must resign now. His close relationship with Trump alone disqualifies him. Another Pete says, Infantino's greed has been his downfall. Mark, he's on the front pages of a couple of the papers, because it does feel as though his presidency of FIFA is at best hanging by a thread.
4: Let's hope so, Daryl. I can't wait to see the back of this man. I'm an absolute football fanatic, and there was so much to love about the recent World Cup, probably the best one in my lifetime. But it was besmirched to some degree by this man's antics. And although I may disagree with Ariba about the need for European unity with regard to the control of borders, I've been delighted to see European unity in the form of UEFA to kill off Infantino's ridiculous plans about the World Cup, which would not have improved the sport, although it might have enriched him and his friends. And I hope UEFA now push ahead with this. Having killed off the plan to part privatise the World Cup, quite rightly so, I think they now need to move to absolutely demand this man's resignation and to leave FIFA if he doesn't go and set up a new global governance arrangement.
3: Okay, Ariba, we've got about a minute left. Do you want to talk about that? You're welcome to. Or I know you also had your eye on the death tax story on the front page of the Express as well, didn't you?
5: Yes. Very quickly to say, I think the Farage story and Infantino story are probably connected because people are angry. People want accountability, and anybody lining their pockets for private interests should be held to account. On the death sack story, I think that it's interesting that Andy Burnham is using his honeymoon period, as it were, to pick up issues that really matter to people. And while we are all speculating whether it's going to be a death sack or any other kind, it's what's that quote, which is, it's about good ideas lying around, and a good idea that has been lying around for a while is of a wealth tax, a tax on some 75,000 people who have more than 10 million in assets. Just one parliamentary term, 2.5%, will generate £140 billion. And that can be used to fund social care, to fund cities that are struggling with heat and climate adaptation, green jobs. I mean, that is the kind of money that can be raised in just one parliamentary term. And I think if we are speculating, we might as well lobby and put this good idea into the hands of the people. We did this report with The Economist last year. It's still available online, but I think wealth tax is a far better idea to fund reform of social care, which is

0: You too, my friend. Thank you. All those stories and more. And an in-depth look at that story about Nigel Farage from the Insight team, a deal struck to return as leader long before the election. Some important detail that you'll find it at thetimes.com with a subscription right now.
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10: Good morning. This is Mark Tyler with the Times Radio News. The Sunday Times reveals that Nigel Farage struck a secret deal to return as leader of Reform UK months before the 2024 election. Times says Farage negotiated the pact with Richard Tice, who was then the leader, in March and April of 2024. George Cottrell, who'd been financially supporting Farage, supervised the discussions. Pressure is continuing to mount on the FIFA president, Gianni Infantino. He may have to face an emergency FIFA council meeting and be asked to resign or to step down as a candidate at next year's FIFA presidential elections. It follows his failed efforts to sell stakes in the World Cup to private investors. Niall Cooper is the chair of the Football Action Network.
11: Infantino putting commercialism in front of developing the game has proved to be nothing short of a disaster.
10: Authorities in Russia say a homemade bomb has killed at least 3 people at a restaurant in Moscow. It's reported an unidentified woman had tried to carry the device into the venue, but had been stopped by a security guard. EU leaders are expected to hold talks next week to understand what happened when 60,000 Moroccans stormed the Spanish enclave of Ceuta. Dr. Miriam Cherti from the Centre on Migration Policy and Societies concerned that those wanting to cross the border will take dangerous routes.
12: The initial crisis is over, but I think the issue still remains around building maritime borders to stop the migrants. But I think, unfortunately, these things only create new routes where you have more smugglers involved in more dangerous routes for these potential migrants.
10: And the Prince of Wales says he's truly saddened to hear of the death of the mountaineer Nirmal Purja. The former British Army and Royal Marine soldier died in an avalanche while leading an expedition in Pakistan. All the sport now with Matt Hutchinson.
0: Scotland's Josh Kerr claims he had plenty of gears left after winning gold in the men's mile at the Commonwealth Games in front of a raucous home crowd. The Scots are 5th in the medal table heading into the final day of the Games, with England 2nd, Wales 9th and Northern Ireland 13th. Elsewhere, Danny Welbeck says he feels immense pride after completing his move to Chelsea. The 35-year-old striker has signed a 2-year deal. West Ham joint chair Vanessa Gold has agreed to sell her stake of the club to a consortium led by former Newcastle co-owner Amanda Staveley. Gold has

0: We've seen a 25% share of West Ham since the death of her father, David, in 2023. And Joe Root is ready to embrace his second stint as England Test captain, saying he's in a very different place to 4 years ago when he stepped down from that role. Root also claims Stephen Fleming's appointment as head coach was a major factor in his decision to return.
1: From the Times and the Sunday Times, this is the story on Sunday. I'm Manveen Rana. Donald Trump is quite clear about what he wants from women.
2: We want more babies to be born in America. We want more babies. We need them. We need them.
1: And if that wasn't clear enough, here's another key member of the Trump administration, the Vice President, J.D. Vance, now a father of four, reiterating the message.
3: Our society has failed to recognize the obligation that one generation has to another is a core part of living in a society to begin with. So let me say very simply, I want more babies in the United States of America.
1: With birth rates in the US plummeting, the White House thinks the answer is simple. Have more babies. It's something Elon Musk, father of 14, has been banging the drum about for a while.
4: I do have a lot of kids, and I encourage others to have lots of kids. Birth rates have been collapsing pretty much worldwide.
1: Why has MAGA become so obsessed with babies? And despite policies like offering women a baby bonus of $1,000, why is the birth rate in America still at a record low? The story today, why can't Trump persuade American women to have more children?

0: Louise Callahan, and I am the US correspondent for the Sunday Times.
1: Louise, you've just been to Cincinnati in Ohio. Just paint us a picture of what that's like. Give us the postcard.
0: So Cincinnati is probably my favorite city in the Midwest. It is this kind of every town USA. And I thought it would be a great place to tell a story which is affecting every single part of the US and so many countries around the world, which is that women are having fewer children than ever before.
2: New numbers from the CDC show the fertility rate in America has hit a record low. According to data from last year, there were about 53 births for every 1,000 women. It's actually down 1% from 2024, but nearly 20% lower than it was two decades ago.
1: Ohio is the place J.D. Vance comes from, very much a family man. So it is fascinating to try and understand what's happened there to reverse that kind of tradition. Just give us a sense, how bad are things in Cincinnati in terms of birth rates?
0: Ohio is actually not an outlier in terms of the national fertility rate decline in the US. And that's actually kind of why I wanted to go there. There's other parts in the US where the fertility rate, the birth rate, has dropped really dramatically. In Utah, it's dropped by about 40% in the last decades. I mean, wow. There's these huge dips that are happening in other parts of the US. But I wanted to go to Ohio because it's not exceptional. And it just shows this steady decline in birth rates. So the birth rate has dropped by about 15% in Ohio since before the Great Recession in 2008. But if we take an even broader look at it, then about 70 years ago, at the height of the baby boom, then the average American woman had 3.6 children. Today, that number's 1.6.
1: Wow.
0: Yeah, so it's a really huge dip. And just to be clear, I mean, this isn't just happening in the US. This is happening in all rich countries around the world. You know, in the UK, women now have about 1.4 children each. And in South Korea, it dropped down to 0.7 children
1: wow.
0: each. For the number of people in a country to remain stable, for there not to be a kind of ongoing decline, the replacement rate is for every woman to have 2.1 children. So we're obviously way below that at the moment.
1: So you went to Cincinnati, which, as you say, is quite typical for America. It's not an outlier. There are places where there's been an even more dramatic decline. What did you find? Tell me about some of the people you met.
0: So in Cincinnati, I met Morgan Moore White, who's 33, and she's got a 2-year-old daughter, Nyla, with her husband, Desmond. And she's from Louisville, Kentucky. And she grew up in a big family, a big low-income family.
3: I'm the youngest of six. I have five older sisters.
4: Wow.
3: And I have been around children like my whole life.
0: And growing up, she always dreamt about having six children.
3: And when I was younger, I used to want it. When I say younger, I mean like how you had college. I used to say starting lineup and then she would be there. You wanted five boys and a girl.
0: But then as she got older, and as she told me, she realized she was going to be in a different tax bracket from her family. And she started thinking, actually, what do I want my life to look like?
3: A lot of people around me like had children and they were like got a lot of government assistance. And when you are in a certain bracket of taxes, like you don't get that help. I was like, I'm not having any kids because I also have like $100,000+ of debt for school loans. So I was like, I can't afford a child. Like I literally cannot afford a child.
0: Her story for me really strikes at the heart of what has changed for so many American women. Fundamentally, Morgan looked at the priorities in her life and she thought, actually, how can I make life for my children really good? What can I give them? Because of that, she decided to only have one child.
3: And then my husband and I, we just got married about 3 weeks ago.
4: Oh my gosh, congrats.
3: But we had a child 2 years ago, been together 5 years.
0: So as far as the plan goes at the moment, she is one and done. And her child, Nyla, is going to be an only child.
1: Is this mainly about women wanting a bit more independence, wanting to have a career, to have other things in their lives? Or is it also about just the finances?
0: I think it's both, right? I think fundamentally, when you give women the option of deciding when they're going to have children and how spaced out they're going to be, then they usually decide to have fewer children with bigger spaces apart. But also, one of the demographers that I spoke to made this really, really interesting point that actually, for all the panic about how American women aren't having children, if you ask women in the US, do you want kids? They still say yes, generally. Mm. It's not like women have stopped wanting children. Yeah, there are some people who choose not to, but most people still do. The thing is just that they're having fewer, and that a lot of that is to do with money.
1: So just break down for us, you know, what is the cost of having a child in the US?
0: So if you don't have health insurance, then it can cost more than £10,000. It can probably cost up to £20,000 to have
1: this
0: a child.
1: This is just the process of giving birth.
0: Yeah. This is just having a child. Of course, some people have insurance. People have Medicaid. They're covered in different ways. But yeah, it can be really expensive just to have the child because the health system here has so many gaps in it. But the real cost comes in with childcare. So in New York, where I live, I mean, it's on average, you pay at least $3,000 a month if you're in a sort of fairly central part of New York. I mean, I don't know anyone who has a spare $3,000 a month to be raising a kid. And then so you can really understand it's really, really difficult to find $6,000 a month. Your average working person in the US just obviously can't afford that. And then even if you go somewhere like Cincinnati, which it should be less expensive than New York, you're still talking about $1,000 a month in daycare.
1: Wow.
0: When I was talking to Morgan Morway and her family, we were talking about how much it actually paid off to work. Because also the working culture in the US is so, it's just insane. I mean, people don't take holidays. They work these incredible long hours with overtime. Her husband, Desmond, is already working 12-hour shifts with enforced overtime, which means he often has to start work at 3 a.m. and finish at 7 p.m. as a corrections officer.
4: I can't imagine having her and Dylan. It's already enough.
0: Morgan works full time as well, and they're scraping together $1,000 a month to pay for their daughter's daycare. They cannot find another $1,000 a month. If they were going to do that, they would have to work so much that they never saw their children.
1: What about maternity leave? Because again, that seems very different to the policy we have here in the UK.
0: Yeah, so in the US, there's no federal guarantee of paid maternity leave. It sort of depends on where you work, what state you live in. But on average, people really struggle to take the kind of significant maternity leave that we would just take for granted in the UK.
1: How long do they tend to get?
0: So the average maternity leave that new mothers take is 10 weeks. But just anecdotally, I've heard of so many people who've taken between 4 and 6.
1: Wow. I mean, that is extraordinary. And you get a sense of just how difficult it must be to be a mother in America. And yet, many of those factors would have been true a generation ago. You know, the lack of maternity leave, the prohibitive costs of actually having a child. What's changed? What's made it so much harder now?
0: The cost of childcare have gone up in the last generation. But also, I think over the last generations, one of the really big things which has changed is that women have gained more economic independence. As a result of that, they've moved away from their families, they've moved to other communities. That then means that you need to have childcare that you pay for. The idea of this village that looks after your child has changed. And a really big thing that gets lost is that this massive drop in the birth rate, a lot of it is down to teen pregnancies.
1: Ah.
0: So compared to 20 years ago, the teen pregnancy rate in the US has dropped enormously. There is no other way of looking at this other than it is a huge public health success.
1: Which has had a slightly unexpected effect.
0: Right. But actually, the Republican Party isn't that happy about this. You know, they're not going out there calling for teen mums to come back. But I think that it's not at all seen as a big public health success. And to try and unpack why that happened, I went to Planned Parenthood in Southwest Ohio and talked to the head there, Nan Whaley. She was telling me about why the campaign to get teen girls to use contraception was so effective.
5: I do think that people had more access to birth control and that birth control lasts longer.
0: And she said something that I really hadn't thought of before, which is around the time where there was this massive, massive drop in teen pregnancies, but probably like 20 years ago, continuing until today, that was around the time when longer acting contraceptives became much more widely available.
5: So particularly the rise of the IUD and that, you know, you can go once and it's for 6 to 8 years, makes it much easier than having to go every year to go get your pills every month.
0: You know, I'm 36. Well, when I was a teenager then, what you'd be able to get was the pill. But obviously people can forget to take it. It's a lot more fallible.
5: Like the pill, like while it was great and amazing, it still wasn't foolproof. You had to go every year. You had to go get a monthly, you know, every month. It wasn't as consistent because if you took it in the morning or the afternoon, like that could affect it.
0: Whereas the fact that teenage girls, around the time that this birth rate started dropping so dramatically, started getting the implant of the IUD, longer acting contraceptives, that impacted that enormously. And I mean, this is by far the most significant change that's actually taking place. I mean, yeah, of course, over the last 70 years, then women have started having fewer and fewer kids. But the reason why this big drop is happening, I think a lot of it is down to the teen birth rate dropping.
1: Tell us a bit about pronatalism. What exactly is that, and how is that playing out in America at the moment?
0: So at the moment in the US, within the administration and the people who surround it, there is this very, very strange coalition of people who've come together, completely mismatched people, who are all arguing for the same thing, which is for women to have more children. So within that, you've got, I don't know what to call them, techno-natalists, like Elon Musk, who's, I think, had 14 kids by many different women. He says that the falling birth rate globally is a bigger risk than global warming.
6: I think for most countries, they should view the birth rate as the single biggest problem they need to solve.
0: And then you also have these kind of socially conservative, religious people who are driven by the biblical imperative to go forth and multiply and the idea that a woman's place is in the home, a woman's place is as a mother. Within the administration, there is a big unsaid thing, which is that they want Americans to have children. And there's been a lot of tinges of white nationalism within some of the statements that people around the administration have come out with.
1: Tell us a bit about that, because, you know, and you do sometimes hear from the ranks of MAGA, you know, some of those conspiracy theories about sort of the great replacement and replacement theory.
0: Yeah, so there's a wide strain within MAGA that believes that in this great replacement theory that the white American population is being overtaken by immigrants and that there's some kind of nefarious force behind that. And to be really clear, we're talking about them white people being quote unquote replaced by people who are not white. So this is a very racially tinged argument.
7: Democrats who want to replace you, the American voters, with newly amnestied citizens.
8: If you use the term as an invasion, that's not anti-Hispanic, it's a fact.
9: I have less political power because they're importing a brand new electorate. Why should I sit back and take that?
0: And the obvious counter to that, they argue, is that more white people have children. The other part of the strange coalition of people is people like RFK Jr., who's the Secretary of the Department of Health and Human Sciences. He's very into this idea, and this is not proven by mainstream science, that young men are less fertile than ever before. This group of people has kind of come together to become a very important force of the administration, and which is pronatalism, this idea that there needs to be more children, they need to be getting made now, and no, this cannot be solved by having more immigrants come to the US who are going to have more children. It has to be the people who are there right now.
1: Wow. So, I mean, as you say, that's quite the coalition. How is that actually filtering out in terms of policy? Is anything that they're saying changing the situation?
0: So, no. There have been no major policy changes of the scale that would actually, even in a kind of minor way, try to increase the number of women having children. There's been something called a Trump account, which has been instituted.
1: Tell me about that.
0: It means that a family gets paid $1,000 if they have a baby. I don't think any reasonable demographer or someone who works in population would say that $1,000 is enough to encourage women to have children. There is some limited proof that when there are certain policies in a much larger scale than this designed to help families deal with the economic burden of having the child, then there is a usually very short-term slight bump in the birth rate. But demographers that I spoke to said that this is usually down to people who are already going to have a child.
1: Ah.
0: They're already thinking about it, just moving up that timeline. So it doesn't actually measurably change the number of children being born.
1: So on offer is $1,000, a little baby bonus if you decide to give birth. At the same time, though, some of the policies that the administration has brought in are probably actively working against that. For example, Medicaid. I mean, tell us how that's changed and tell us how that's been playing out.
0: So the administration, because of one of Trump's bills that he pushed through, has cut nearly $1 trillion from Medicaid. And this is a program that provides cheap or free medical insurance to millions of people in the US. So women who are of the age where they might have a kid, millions of them have had their medical benefits cut.
1: That's quite specific to America and the sort of people you were talking to in Cincinnati. And you can see why it would hold them back from wanting to start a family. At the same time, Louise, as you said earlier, this is a global trend at the moment. Is there a sense of which countries it's affecting more? You know, are there any trends we can make sense of here?
0: So for the last 50 years, then birth rates have been falling in rich countries around the world. From my understanding in this reporting, a lot of it is because as countries get richer, women tend to get more economic independence.
1: Hmm.
0: When women have the ability to choose over when to have children and how many, then they'll usually have them a bit later and they'll have them fewer, more spaced out. And then so that's what demographers think is happening here, that a lot of this is about the changing role of women in society.
1: And globally, you know, people are looking at this everywhere and trying to work out what to do about it. You know, what are the big ideas that they think could potentially be a solution?
0: So there's lots of small things you can do that have a short-term impact. So tax credits, increased parental leave, childcare, things like that to enable particularly women to be able to keep working and to, you know, go back to their working lives when they've had a child. But basically no one has come up with a solid way in which to increase birth rates. If you look at somewhere like Sweden, or Norway, their birth rates are falling too. And they've got really generous parental leave structures. They've got free childcare. So it's not just a problem of cost.
1: So something has changed in terms of the culture and the way we live. If governments aren't able to implement policies that reverse the trend, you know, what's the great fear?
0: So this is why I don't think any demographers in rich countries have had a good night's sleep for decades. An aging population brings with it these huge challenges, right? So when there's fewer babies born, then the number of people who are growing older is obviously much bigger than the number of younger people. And that means that the workforce shrinks, the public funds are strained, there's huge requirement on pensions for these people who are growing older. The medical systems are under even more strain, and there aren't enough young people to counterbalance that. So yeah, I mean, a shrinking society and aging society brings with it so many problems. And quite aside from the religious right in the US, many people are worried about this all across the world, but no one's found a solution.
1: And just finally, Louise, having been out to Ohio, having spoken to demographers as well as ordinary people who are making these decisions all the time, what are your big takeaways? Has it changed how serious a problem you think it is?
0: What really struck me is that when you talk about falling birth rates, there's so much focus on women. Why aren't women having children? Why are they choosing to do these things differently? But as far as I know, then having a child requires two people. And there has really been not that much focus on men. Why is it that women do not want to have children with these men. There is a symbiotic relationship here. And in these pronatalism discussions with the administration, it's all about, you know, like, women need to get back in the box, the toothpaste needs to go back in the tube, just stay at home, stop moving around, you know, settle down. But actually, like, who are the men with the very good jobs, the very stable lives, who are allowing for women to stay at home and not work? A really big part of this demographic change, I think, is connected to the fact that men are struggling today in rich countries in many ways. Women have much higher rates of university attendance, for example, in the US. Manufacturing jobs, which might have given for many working class men a way of surviving, a way of thriving, of having a very stable life, have collapsed over the last decades. Men, in many ways, are trying to find their place in the world where, you know, we saw this so much in the last presidential elections, where there's a lot of anger from men in the US towards women, that women have changed and men feel left behind. I think that has something to do with it. And I think that if we want to understand why birth rates are falling, we don't just need to look at women, we need to look at men.
1: That was Louise Callahan, US correspondent for the Sunday Times. The producers today were Emily Webb and Jennifer Kennedy. The executive producer was Sophie McNulty. The sound designer today was Ivan Eastley, and theme composition was by Mal Aceto. If you'd like to get in touch with us, do drop us a line to thestory@thetimes.com. And if you can, do leave us a review wherever you get your podcasts. Thanks for listening. We'll be back, as usual, tomorrow.

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11: Good morning, this is Mark Tyler with the Times Radio News. The Sunday Times reveals that Nigel Farage struck a secret deal to return as leader of Reform UK months before the 2024 election. The Times says he negotiated the pact with Richard Tice, who was then the leader, in March and April 2024. Its existence undermines the Reform leader's claim that he had no intention until June 2024 of returning to politics. Farage has used this to defend his failure to declare donations made to him in the year before he was elected as an MP, which triggered two parliamentary investigations. Journalist Michael Crick is Nigel Farage's biographer.
12: I mean, the whole thing stinks, frankly. It's no wonder Farage has gone to ground for the last few weeks and made very few appearances. It totally undermines the reputation that he's tried to put forward of being an ordinary man of the people.
11: In response, Reform UK says the report contained misinformation. Pressure is continuing to mount on the FIFA president, Gianni Infantino. An emergency FIFA council meeting could demand his resignation or to step down as a candidate at next year's FIFA presidential elections. It follows his failed efforts to sell stakes in the World Cup to private investors. Niall Cooper is the chair of the Football Action Network, and he's told Times Radio that Infantino's future now looks bleak.
13: I think what we're looking at now is the dying days of the Infantino regime. All of our members have cited one reason or another why the FIFA regime has been calamitous. And now we're looking at the possibility of reshaping it. It's really obvious that we need to press the refresh button and look at creating FIFA as a leader of the global game.
11: Authorities in Russia say a homemade bomb killed at least three people at a restaurant in Moscow. It's reported an unidentified woman had tried to carry the device into the venue but had been stopped by a security guard. The National Anti-Terrorism Committee says at least 21 people were injured. Spanish police say a 500-metre sea barrier off the coast of Ceuta will help to improve surveillance of the area. It's after around 60,000 Moroccans crossed into the territory by swimming, while others travelled by land. Spanish Conservative opposition leader Alberto Núñez Feijóo says he stands with Spaniards in the enclave.
4: There are thousands of businesses that cannot open their shutters out of fear. That is a disgrace. Thousands of families feel abandoned in their own country. 85,000 Spanish people who live in this city. We are all Ceuta right now.
11: Andy Burnham says he's offered Madrid all the help we can. Small tourist plane has crashed in southern Peru, leaving 13 people dead. It was flying over the Nazca Lines archaeological site. The Prince of Wales has been paying tribute to Nepalese mountaineer Nirmal Purja, who's died following an avalanche in Pakistan. Prince William says he's saddened to hear of the former British Army soldier's death while leading an expedition up Broad Peak. Purja's previously featured in a Netflix documentary after climbing 14 mountains with peaks above 8,000 metres in record time. Vincent Pastore, who played Tony Soprano's best friend in The Sopranos, has died. The 80-year-old actor, who also appeared in the movie Goodfellas, was found at his home in New York. And in sport, world record holder Josh Kerr stormed to victory to pick up the first Commonwealth gold medal in the 1 mile for 60 years. The Scottish star played to the home crowd as he broke away from the rest of the pack to win at the Scotstoun Stadium. The game's officially closed tonight with a ceremony headlined by the Scottish band Simple Minds. And for a news bulletin when you want it, search for the Times Radio News Briefing on the Times Radio app.
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15: Welcome to the Andrew Neil Report. I've just spent 2 weeks in America speaking to contacts, doing some interviews, getting up to speed. It's something I do about five or six times a year. I've had a deep interest in American politics and the economy ever since I studied American politics and history at university. And of course, it was given a great boost when I became White House correspondent for The Economist. Many years ago, in the last years of Jimmy Carter and the first years of Ronald Reagan. And ever since then, I've been going back and forward, sometimes living there, sometimes just visiting, but always immersed in American current affairs. And this time when I went back, as always, of course, the talk is dominated by Donald Trump. But increasingly, I found that the discourse is about the trouble he's in because of his war on Iran and the domestic economic fallout from it. And this concern isn't just from his political enemies, though it's certainly from that, but it's also from people who wish him well from his own side, from Republican Party managers, Republicans in the Senate and the House, who grow daily more worried about the fallout from the war that seems to be going nowhere. There is, as I found in the States, really, in this regard, almost no good news for Donald Trump. And this segment that I'm about to do will be highly critical of him. Now, of course, when you're critical of the Donald, particularly online, then you cue endless cries of TDS, Trump Derangement Syndrome. And that's probably unavoidable. I get it all the time on X. But let me therefore just begin by saying, before I move on to the body of what I want to say, is that I don't have a knee-jerk anti-Trump reaction. I've actually liked a fair bit of what he's done. Closing the southern border was essential after Biden basically presided over a disastrous open-door policy. drill, baby, drill. More controversial, of course, than closing the southern border, but the American economy depends on a plentiful supply of cheap energy. And Trump has delivered that, as has the American energy industry. And of course, it's left Europe and Britain in the dust. Deregulation. Like all Western economies, America is over-regulated. Trump has started some deregulation, most of it wise, some of it not so wise, but nevertheless, a bit of deregulation we could do with the same in Britain. They could do with a lot more of the same in the European Union. The way he just has bluntly said that no men claiming to be women will compete in women's sport. Simple as that. You may agree or disagree, but he's not standing on the fence. I happen to broadly agree with it. I'm on J.K. Rowling's side and all these things. And again, the good thing about Trump sometimes when he can be vulgar, a bit too robust, a bit too blunt, but sometimes that has an advantage of cutting through, as people would say, cutting through the crap and getting to the point. Men claiming to be women cannot compete in women's sport. That's the Trump view. I like it. I've also rather relished the way he's been duffing up on the Ivy League universities, whose record for pomposity and unaccountability really is quite huge. Again, he probably went too far. He probably overwent his powers, but they needed to be brought down a peg, and he certainly did that. Even more, I would say, what he's done to cultural institutions like the Smithsonian. Now, the Smithsonian is a great institution. I've visited in D.C. several times, but in recent years, it has been and currently is run basically by woke activists using U.S. tax dollars to spread their propaganda. Mr. Trump has brought them to account, made life a bit more difficult for them on a number of fronts. I regard that is quite a good thing too, even when he does tend to overdo things. That's what you get with Donald Trump. So I'm not, as I say, a knee-jerk anti-Trumper. There are plenty of them around. But when it comes to his war with Iran, I'm very critical. And I'm very critical because I'm afraid to say it has been and is and will continue to be an unmitigated disaster. And before I go on to some of the policy and electoral consequences, I should also say it's taking a personal toll on the president himself. Donald is deteriorating before our very eyes, I was told in Washington last week by a close confidant, a friend of Mr. Trump's, who sees him regularly and is hugely admires him. He went on to say his physical and mental health is in decline. Those around him don't know what to do about it. They fear it can only get worse. He's 80, and it's now showing. That's from a friend and supporter. And I think that's true. And others have also pointed this out to me. And of course, sometimes his performances are fine. Sometimes even Joe Biden's performances were fine. Other times, they're rambling, not focused, not so good, as was Mr. Biden's. Now, he's nowhere in the Joe Biden camp yet. Let me make that clear. But the fear, even in Trump circles, is that he's beginning to head that way. And another thing that is added to this personal strain, and this isn't actually commented on very much, is he has a great fear, and this is entirely understandable, of assassination attempts by Iranian terrorists. He's had this fear ever since he took out Soleimani, the head of the IRGC, Foreign Legion of the IRGC, in his first term. Lots of evidence suggests that the Iranians would like to kill him. That's been given ever since his attacks killed the Ayatollah and the family of the new Ayatollah around him. There's been lots of intelligence suggesting that the Iranians really are thinking of ways in which to get their revenge by killing the president or those around him. This plays, understandably, on Donald Trump's mind too, to an extent that hasn't been widely covered. I've followed every president and sometimes traveled with every president since Jimmy Carter. I've never seen a president with so much security around him now as Donald Trump has. And I'm also in no doubt that he needs it. But it naturally preys on his mind. Those assassination attempts that there have been have thankfully been amateur and, of course, has failed. What is much more greatly feared is a professional attack, either by or paid for by the Iranians. But it's not just age that's Mr. Trump's problem. All the decline in cognitive abilities and capabilities that afflicts those entering their ninth decade. I'm not too far off that little bit to go yet, so I can understand it. Trump is also lashing out at all and sundry in frustration at the lack of any good options now facing him in his war in Iran. And indeed, the initiative, despite the pounding they've taken, seems to be with the hardliners in Tehran. They're now so cocky that they even rebuffed a recent secret US attempt to get the peace process back on track. So the White House, in consequence, dialed up the rhetoric. Trump, we were told when I was there, is in, quote, revenge mode. The president himself sounds ever more bellicose, at least he did up until last week, saying that he was close to deciding on what he called a massive attack. And then he wasn't that close. And here on the Andrew Neil Report, we warned that it was unlikely to happen. And it didn't. Almost nobody around Donald Trump now thinks that ramping up hostilities will make much of a difference. And yet peace doesn't seem to be an option either. These cocky Iranians have rejected some peace feelers. Indeed, worse, only in the last couple of days, they launched more attacks on Donald Trump's, on American assets in the region, to which Donald Trump naturally has now responded. But it's a tit-for-tat exchange that basically changes nothing except to mire the region in what Americans call a forever war, of which, of course, Mr. Trump was elected never to get involved in. We now know that Donald Trump offered hugely generous terms to secure that ceasefire way back over a month ago, to get that memorandum of understanding signed, and to begin 60 days of peace talks under the ceasefire, which were meant to result in a more comprehensive peace deal. Well, much good did these generous terms do him. The memorandum of understanding is now in shreds. There are no peace talks. The 60 days are actually coming to an end quite soon, and zero progress has been made. And I think partly that is because Tehran doesn't just want money, though it would like that. It's very short of money, and it needs money to keep its economy going. But this is a regime that isn't just motivated by money. It's an Islamist, ideological regime. Money's not everything. The hardliners there, they want revenge for the attacks that Mr. Trump has launched on them. They want to hold on to the Strait of Hormuz, something they've never had before. They want regional dominance, which has always been their long-term aim ever since the mullahs came to power in that revolution in 1979. And they want the option, the capability, to have a nuclear bomb, should they so choose. And I think back in Washington, given all this, they know that a return to all-out war won't really change that, and won't overthrow the regime, which in the end, the overthrow of the regime is the only thing which would make all of the above null and void, would definitely reopen the Strait of Hormuz, would put an end to Iran's nuclear bomb position. But that regime doesn't look like it's about to change anytime soon. And the Americans also know that although there's a move that they would really just like to wash their hands and get out of it, that if they abandon the Gulf allies, the Sunni Arab states on the south side of the Gulf, it would set a terrible precedent, a precedent that America's allies in Asia would take notice of and wonder what would happen should China start to make moves on Taiwan. Should they stand up to resist that? Could they count on America to be by its side? Big questions emanating from the Gulf out to the geopolitics of the world. Now, I discovered that the number of influential voices in Washington who think that even more airstrikes would cow Iran into submission, they're now passing few. In truth, nobody around Mr. Trump really knows what to do next. I certainly didn't discover any. There was some mad talk about escalation, but I didn't take it seriously. One even mentioned a resort to tactical nuclear weapons. I don't take that seriously at all. You end up in that kind of stupid talk when you don't know what else to do. And last week, two new intelligence reports landed on the desks of Mr. Trump's closest aides. They added to their despair. And it further increased their despair because they fear the president took no notice of them, gave them scant attention. And maybe that's just as well, because the contents were certainly unlikely to improve his mood. Now, the first is based on analysis from various U.S. intelligence agencies. It was drawn together by the CIA, and it concluded that the Iranian regime would not be cajoled into rejoining peace talks by ramping up U.S. airstrikes, which, of course, is what Mr. Trump has been threatening. The U.S., it said, had underestimated Iran's staying power, its resilience, and that hitting it harder was unlikely to, quote, make it more compliant. The race now, it said, was, quote, indefinite limbo between peace and war. In other words, a stalemate, yet another low-level forever war, which Mr. Trump, as I say, was elected to avoid. And, of course, would continue to have a growing impact on the global economy in a bad way. Stalemate, limbo, these are words for it in the report. More bluntly, to use the terminology used during the Vietnam War almost 50 years ago, a quagmire. A quagmire. Now, the second intelligence report involving US and Israeli intelligence was even more depressing. Remember all the stuff we were told about how the Iranian war machine had been smashed to smithereens? It was a great victory. They had nothing less. Not a functioning navy, nor a functioning army, no more missiles, no more drones. All untrue. Drawing on extensive satellite imagery, this US-Israeli intelligence report revealed that Iran was rebuilding its devastated missile and drone bases far more quickly than either the US or Israel had anticipated. Missile arsenals were now being reconstituted inside mountains, bridges, ports, military production facilities repaired with speed. Even the northern supply lines through which Russia channels aid to Iran, and Iran some aid in the form of drones to Russia, Israel thought it had disrupted them in the very first days of the war. Well, this report concluded they'd been largely restored. Iran, Israeli intelligence reported, had shown, quote, an impressive reconstitution of its military capabilities. So bad news for Mr. Trump in America. And the growing view in Washington, I discovered, is the talk of hardliners, relative moderates, as a way of looking at Iran, looking at the power in Tehran, is exaggerated. That to all intents and purposes, the hardliners are now calling the shots. They've consolidated their position since Mr. Trump launched his war. Their standing has been enhanced by standing up to the United States. And the war has been used as an excuse for an even more brutal clampdown on internal dissent. A year ago, the regime looked to be on its last legs. Its proxy forces destroyed or on their last legs. Israel in control of the skies. The regime deeply unpopular. Protests growing on the streets. Now, after 5 weeks of Mr. Trump's war, it sees itself on the brink once again of becoming the most consequential power in the wider Gulf region. And that, of course, has always been the long-term aim of Tehran since the Ayatollah came to power with his Islamist ideology in 1979. His Gulf state rivals are now cowed once again. It is no intention, this regime, of giving up control of the Strait of Hormuz, whatever memorandum of understanding it signs. It's no ambition to give up having a nuclear capability. It wants to keep that ambition, not give it up. and it doubts that Mr. Trump has the fortitude to change any of that in a short period of time. It reckons that Mr. Trump would like just to slink away if he could, as best as he can, because it knows how unpopular this war is on the US home front and how it would become even more unpopular if it was to morph into a much wider war with a lot more US casualties and fatalities. They get all that. The regime in Tehran is evil, but it's not stupid. They see the polls as the rest of us do. Only 25% of Americans think the war has been worth it. 50% do not. 46% think it should never have been started. Only 23% think it's made America stronger. Almost 80%, 78%, they want it to end now. 65% disapprove of how Mr. Trump is handling it. Only a third approve. These are disastrous figures for an unpopular war, a war which Mr. Trump never even took the time to explain to the American people before it started, or even in the early days of starting it. No nationwide broadcast to give us the war aims, to say what he hoped to achieve, to say why he'd launched it. So it's not surprising it's so unpopular. The American people, never mind the allies in Europe or elsewhere, the American people themselves were not consulted on this war. His latest overall job approval rating is now under 40% and falling. I've seen some polls where it's 34. That's the worst. Others where it's more like 38. These are terrible job approval ratings in a year of midterm elections. And it is Iran that has been the real drag on his popularity. Iran and the economy. And of course, the two things are interlinked. Now, it took the Vietnam War 6 years and a massive flow of body bags back to the United States for that war to become as unpopular as Mr. Trump's war has been in under 6 months. Under 6 months, let's say 6 years. And that's even before the flow of body bags has started to ramp up, which we hope it never does, and has so far, thankfully, been only a trickle. So these numbers are a real constraint on his threats to double down on the war. It's why he hesitates. Plus, the advice he's getting that it may not make any difference anyway. And Tehran's aim is quite clear. It's to keep him dangling in the wind till the midterm elections in the first week of November. So let's have a look at these midterms now. Now, it's par for the course for any party that is the incumbent in the White House to lose seats in the midterms. Indeed, only since 1900, 126 years, period, only three times did that not happen, that the incumbent party won the midterm elections. 1934, 1998, 2002. That's it. In 126 years, and those of you with a little eye for American history will look at the significance of these 3 years. Very popular American presidents in power. 1934, FDR, Roosevelt, having won his landslide in 32, still in the full flush of New Deal reforms, hugely popular. 1998, Bill Clinton, presiding over a very strong economy, running a budget surplus, a popular president, does well. 2002, George Bush, the second, George W. Bush, 1 year after the appalling tragedy of 9/11, still before the Iraq War is underway, he is in the full flush of the popularity that followed 9/11, as his response was much admired. He does well too. Three very, very popular presidents. Now, you can say what you want. You can put it down to TDS if you want, but Donald Trump is nowhere near the level of popularity of these three presidents at their time. His disapproval rating is now at 56%, a net approval ratio of minus 15. It's been in decline since May 2025, which was only a few months after he took office. That, of course, was the month of his famous Liberation Day, and when he announced all these tariffs, his popularity has fallen since. And significantly, his approval rating is especially low on handling the economy, which is still the number one issue. It's not Trump's war, is still not the number one issue, is the economy. But the fallout from the war is playing into his bad approval ratings on the economy. His approval rating on the economy is only 36%. That's what $4 a gallon for gas does for you in the

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6: Good morning, this is Mark Tyler with the Times Radio News. The Sunday Times reveals that Nigel Farage struck a secret deal to return as leader of Reform UK months before the 2024 election. The Times says Farage negotiated the pact with Richard Tice, who was then the leader, in March and April of 2024. George Cottrell, who'd been financially supporting Farage, supervised the discussions. Pressure is continuing to mount on the FIFA president, Gianni Infantino. He may have to face an emergency FIFA council meeting and be asked to resign or to step down as a candidate at next year's FIFA presidential elections. It follows his failed efforts to sell stakes in the World Cup to private investors. Niall Cooper is the chair of the Football Action Network.
7: Infantino putting commercialism in front of developing the game has proved to be nothing short of a disaster.
6: Authorities in Russia say a homemade bomb has killed at least three people at a restaurant in Moscow. It's reported an unidentified woman had tried to carry the device into the venue, but had been stopped by a security guard. EU leaders are expected to hold talks next week to understand what happened when 60,000 Moroccans stormed the Spanish enclave of Ceuta. Dr. Miriam Cherti from the Centre on Migration Policy and Society is concerned that those wanting to cross the border will take dangerous routes.
8: The initial crisis is over, but I think the issue still remains around building maritime borders to stop the migrants. But I think, unfortunately, these things only create new routes where you have more smugglers involved in more dangerous routes for these potential migrants.
6: And the Prince of Wales says he's truly saddened to hear of the death of the mountaineer Nirmal Purja. The former British Army and Royal Marine soldier died in an avalanche while leading an expedition in Pakistan. All the sport now with Matt Hutchinson.
9: Scotland's Josh Kerr claims he had plenty of gears left after winning gold in the men's mile at the Commonwealth Games in front of a raucous home crowd. The Scots are fifth in the medal table heading into the final day of the Games, with England second, Wales ninth and Northern Ireland 13th. Elsewhere, Danny Welbeck says he feels immense pride after completing his move to Chelsea. The 35-year-old striker has signed a two-year deal. West Ham joint chair Vanessa Gold has agreed to sell her stake of the club to a consortium led by former Newcastle co-owner Amanda Staveley. Gold has overseen a 25% share of West Ham since the death of her father David in 2023. And Joe Root is ready to embrace his second stint as England Test captain, saying he's in a very different place to 4 years ago when he stepped down from that role. Root also claims Stephen Fleming's appointment as head coach was a major factor in his decision to return.
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0: Welcome back to the Andrew Neil Report. Americans don't think Donald Trump gives enough attention to the bread and butter issues that affect them. He's got too many billionaires around him. His family's enriching itself, as are others around him. They think he doesn't understand the economic difficulties, sometimes even hardships, that they're going through. They see not just rising energy prices, but sticky inflation all around, a weakening jobs market, a president that doesn't give enough attention to this. And of course, they also worry, particularly for the younger people, about the threat of artificial intelligence. And I have to say, he doesn't give enough attention to all these things. His recent address while I was there from the White House, he commandeered network television time to do it, wasn't about the economy, wasn't even about the war. It was all about the state of election fraud way back in 2020. He was thin gruel. It was old, washed-up material. Things that he said he was revealing had actually been in the public domain. It didn't take it anything forward. It made zero impact in the public. People wondered what he was talking about. Why could he bother? It caused, I can tell you, despair in Republican circles, not just for those who are having to fight the upcoming midterm elections, but in the White House itself. Now, in the midterm elections, as always, all seats in the House of Representatives are up for grabs. And the Republicans currently have a very slim majority of about 218 to 212 in the House. They have a bigger majority in the Senate. I'll come to that, though, in a moment. Now, the Democrats need to win around a dozen toss-up states for them to have a working majority in the new Congress, which will start in January of next year. Now, when you look at these seats, all of these House seats, around 181 are solid Democratic seats, 23 unlikely Democrat or lean that way. On the other side, around 186 are solid Republican seats. They won't change hands. 26 likely or lean that way. So that leaves, by my rough calculations, about 18 toss-up states. The ones that are up for grabs, not many. And the Democrats have especially got their eye on about 14 of them. That's the ones they want to win, to give them the House. Now, in my view, they should do it. But it won't be a Democratic wave. We're not talking about a landslide in the House. There's no chance of the Democrats doing as well as they did in Mr. Trump's last midterm elections in 2018, when the Democrats gained 41 seats to give them the House. They're not going to do that this time, or anything like the 63 Republican gains that they made in 2010 in the midterm elections when Mr. Obama was in the White House. These 63 Republican gains, it was his first midterms. Remember, he was elected in 2008. He described that as a shellacking. It's good. Think American word, shellacking. Well, nobody's going to be shellacked in November, but the House should fall to the Dems, even if by not much, which will mean pain for Mr. Trump's final 2 years, because the Democrats will take control of vital House committees, including intelligence, ones that they can launch investigations into his behavior, and they can make life difficult for him, sometimes very difficult. But of course, it would be even worse if he was to lose the Senate. Then he'd be a real lame duck president for the rest of his tenure. So let's look at the Senate. Now, the good news for the Republicans and for Mr. Trump is that most of the 35 Senate seats, and it's a third of the Senate seats that come up in midterm elections for the Senate, they're never all up at once. It's always a third, a third, a third. Most of the 35 Senate seats up for grabs in November are in the South, the Midwest, the Rocky Mountains. These are regions of the U.S. in which the Democrats are weak. So there are few rich pickings for the Dems to get the seats they need to take the Senate. They need basically to defeat Republican incumbents in Maine, Ohio, and Alaska, and to win at least some of the open seats, which are Republican, but in which the incumbent is not running again, in North Carolina, Texas, and Iowa. These are the six states to look out for: Maine, Ohio, Alaska, North Carolina, Texas, Iowa. they've got to basically grab all of these to get a Senate majority. And it may not even be that simple, because the Republicans have some hopes in Michigan and New Hampshire. So my guess is that the Republicans will actually hold on to the Senate. Now, Republicans I spoke to were getting a little bit more worried about this. Democrats weren't showing any great confidence. But their worry is that if the economy does continue to get worse, then even the Senate could be up for grabs. Now, perhaps Mr. Trump's biggest asset as he heads in these difficult circumstances for the midterm elections are the Democrats, the Democrat Party itself. Because in some ways, I think they are Mr. Trump's biggest asset. They should be doing a lot better, given the unpopularity of the war, given the state of the economy, given that Trump's support, he's lost a lot of independent support, some moderate Republican support, that he's down to his core, MAGA core. They should be doing a lot better. But listen to this. Their approval rating, the Democratic approval rating as a party, is actually lower than Donald Trump's personal rating. Now, on what pollsters call the generic ballot, it simply asks people, come November in the midterms, will you vote Democrat or Republican? It's a rough and ready guide. In these polls, the Democrats are ahead 48 to 43. And that would be enough to carry the House, if not the Senate. But they're not a great guide because, of course, all sorts of local and regional factors and personality factors play into this. And even that 48 to 43 lead over the Republicans is below the lead they had in May. So it's not like they're moving. It's not like the war is helping to make the Republicans and Mr. Trump even more unpopular. Indeed, it's remarkable and speaks volumes about the state of the Democrats that, despite the clear unpopularity of Mr. Trump's war, there is no discernible Democratic bump in the polls because of the war. Now, the Democratic Party is still run by a gerontocracy, which hasn't had anything original to say for years, other than it doesn't like Donald Trump. And it's now being challenged by a new breed of left-wing insurgents who call themselves the Democratic Socialists of America. Yes, socialists in America, whose poster child, of course, is Mayor Mamdani of New York City. But it's not just in the Big Apple where these Democratic Socialists are doing well inside the Democratic Party. These so-called Democratic Socialists are winning primaries well away from the liberal coastal cities like New York or Washington or Los Angeles, Seattle, San Francisco. They're winning them in the heartland, some of the Midwest areas, and the sweeping away longtime Democratic establishment incumbents. Think of it in the way that Donald Trump represented a populist right-wing movement that swept away the old Republican mainstream establishment. These Democratic Socialists, so-called, are aiming to do the same on a populist left-wing movement to sweep away the old Democratic establishment. Now, they do bring youth, which the Democrats badly need, and fresh ideas, which they haven't had for years. But they also bring an element of what in Europe we'd call the loony left. For example, some of them talk about not defunding the police, that was popular during the George Floyd demonstrations, but abolishing the police. How would that work? Don't ask. They talk about abolishing prisons. And they're staunchly anti-Israeli. Indeed, events in Gaza and the Israeli response to the October the 6th attacks has done to this younger radical generation what the Vietnam War did to a younger generation in the 1960s, is radicalized them on a broad front, so much so that quite a lot of these anti-Israeli activists have morphed pretty much into pro-Hamas activists. And when you look at some of the stupid things they stand for, that's not likely to endear themselves to Republicans who've had enough of Trump. So it isn't all plain sailing for the Democrats. It looks like they'll get the House. The jury's still out on whether they get the Senate. For Mr. Trump, the nightmare is that they get both, that nothing changes in the Gulf, but that the longer the Strait of Hormuz remains closed, and remember, there's almost no shipping getting out of the Gulf at all, no refined oil products, no crude oil, no fertilizer, it's all beginning to grow up, the more the global economy is in peril. The more gas prices, petrol prices at the pump, come those November elections, are more likely to be $5 a gallon, not four or more. And when that happens, even Republican control of the Senate is in jeopardy. And I've already explained on the Andrew Neil report how it is the price of refined products, not crude oil prices, which has become a bit of a broken barometer, but these refined products, jet fuel, diesel, petrol, that's already soaring and is already hurting people's pockets and undermining the standard of living, not just in America, but of course it's in America that are the most used to cheaper energy prices. And the longer the strait is closed, the worse that will get. And as I say, there is for Donald Trump no easy way out. So let me end where I started. Mr. Trump has no good options. He tries to slink away from the mess that he's created. All the vainglorious rhetoric he can muster won't hide the fact that he will have presided over the greatest humiliation of America in modern times. But if he doubles down and recklessly raises the stakes with a major military escalation, he merely risks making matters worse for him, his party, for America, for his Gulf allies, for the global economy, for us. Trump's war on Iran is now at risk of defining his presidency, just as the Vietnam War defined President Lyndon Johnson's war all these years ago. Remember LBJ? I remember I was at university. Remember the demonstrations? Hey, hey, LBJ. How many kids have you killed today? That was the anti-Vietnam War chant. And it killed Johnson's presidency. It's not a legacy that any president should wish to emulate. But through a mixture of stupidity and bravado, Mr. Trump looks like doing exactly that. And we will all, not just Americans, all of us, be the poorer for it. And if it results in him losing the Senate as well as the House, well, his final 2 years in the White House before he steps down will be a living nightmare. President Trump has decided to give peace a chance again, deciding for now not to launch further massive attacks on Iran. But prospects for an extended ceasefire, much less a prolonged peace, remain bleak. Trump has stepped back from his threat of what he called a massive attack, as I told you he would, because he's nervous about the domestic political fallout from widening an already unpopular war. And it is unpopular in the United States. He's also worried about the rundown in America's Patriot anti-missile stocks, to which I also alluded last week. The pause has seen oil and gas prices come off their recent peaks. The benchmark Brent crude price hit $102 a barrel last week, but it's now fallen to just under $90. Energy prices these days are subject to volatile swings, depending on what's happening in the Gulf, but they remain, whatever the swing, at elevated levels. And that's unlikely to change as long as there's a stalemate in the Gulf, which there is. So today I want to look in detail at what this all might mean for global energy supplies and the world economy. Now, hostilities might have largely ceased again in the Gulf, as they have, but the situation is highly unstable, with energy prices likely to stay high for the rest of the summer and into the autumn, the fall they call it in America, whatever happens in the Gulf. Very little oil has come through the Strait of Hormuz since July the 15th, when recent hostilities were fired up again. That's unlikely to change for the foreseeable future. Tankers just won't take the risk with all the uncertainty. Now, optimists point to the fact that oil prices haven't soared as high as previous crises. And that's true, but they're still 80% above pre-war levels, which is a lot. And anyway, the price of crude oil might not be the relevant metric for living standards and the world economy. The price of refined products matters more for the global economy: diesel, petrol, gasoline in America, jet fuel. And they're all high enough and likely to stay that way to do real harm to the global economy. Let's take jet fuel. It's now around $150 a barrel in Europe and North America. That's way above the price of a barrel of crude. Indeed, the gap between the price of jet fuel and crude, it's known in the oil trade as the crack spread. Well, that crack spread is at an historic high. And if Hormuz stays shut, or even nearly so, with only a little trickle getting out, that crucial crack spread can only widen. Of course, there could be much worse in store. If Trump decides, after all, on his massive attack, hitting Iranian energy facilities and civil infrastructure, then Iran will undoubtedly retaliate, hitting the Gulf states' pipelines, their ports, and even their desalination plants, on which they depend almost entirely for water, including drinking water. And that would throw the world economy into recession. Now, yes, I hear you say it. I hear you. You've cried wolf before, and it hasn't happened. The global economy has weakened since Trump's war began, but it's not on its knees. And it is true that I and others underestimated the resilience built in to the energy ecostructure. When Trump launched his war way back at the end of February, there was a global surplus of oil to work off. China, remarkably, cut back drastically on its oil imports. And remember, China is the main importer of Gulf oil. Oil flows were diverted to other routes to avoid the Strait of Hormuz. Major economies, America, China, Japan, South Korea, they released their massive strategic oil reserves. Temporary ceasefires allowed some oil to flow again during that five-month period since the war began. And all of that taken together has mitigated the energy impact of the US-Iran war and meant people like me overestimated the early impact. But here's the bad news. All these buffers are pretty much exhausted. That surplus oil has gone from the global economy. China has cut as much as it can of importing oil. Strategic reserves everywhere are running low. And the Houthis, the proxy terrorists of Iran, they're now attacking tankers in the Red Sea, which has been the Saudis' big alternative waterway for exporting oil rather than using the Strait of Hormuz. And worst of all, the Gulf alone isn't the biggest energy problem facing the global economy. We're on the brink of a triple shock in refined oil products that's about to reverberate throughout the world. Now, it's bad enough that events in the Gulf, as a consequence of Trump's war, have taken around 4 million barrels a day of refined products off the market. But on top of that gap, Ukrainian drones have taken out around half of Russian oil refining capacity in ways that'll not be easily fixed. They've hit some of the more complicated technology in an oil refinery, which means you can't just repair it overnight. That's another 3 million or so barrels a day of refined product lost to global supply. And China, which did reduce its import of crude when the war started, has also, as a result, reduced its refining capacity too. That's another 3 million barrels a day off global supply. Now, you take these events together in the Gulf, Russia, China. They've cut the global supply of refined products, diesel, petrol, jet fuel, by about 15% of total global supply. It's a massive hit and a harbinger of higher energy prices of refined products to come. The longer the Strait of Hormuz stays closed, the worse it will get. And with the Houthis acting up in the Red Sea, it will get even worse if they're able to close that exit from the Red Sea to the south through the strait there, which has allowed them still to send oil to Asia. If that closes, they have to send it up through the Suez Canal. Sometimes they have to pipe it because the Suez Canal cannot take the really big oil tankers. They pipe and then they load it again in the Mediterranean. Then it's got to go all around the Cape of Good Hope, South Africa, to get to Asia. You can see how much that's going to cost in freight and an insurance risk. So there are big dangers. And the more this happens, crude oil prices will spiral again. And the more that crack spread between the crude oil price and the refined price widens, then refined oil products will soar in price too, which is why you find petrol at the pump now going up. Airline prices now going up because of the extra cost of gas fuel. Diesel prices at the pump, which is what most freight, land freight uses, they're all already going up with more to come. And it's not just oil and oil-based products. Europe's reserves of natural gas are now at a record low for July. Europe has lots of storage. Britain doesn't, but Europe does. But that storage is now very low for the summer months. Normally, it's in the summer you start to top up in preparation for the winter. And this scramble to top up inventories for the winter will only add to upward pressure on natural gas prices, given that there's already strong Asian gas demand and limited further growth in LNG supplies. America has stepped in with LNG supplies for Europe, which used to get a lot from the Gulf, mainly Qatar. That's pretty much reached a peak at the moment. So Europe's likely to enter the winter with gas stock supplies well below the usual winter buffer. Pray for a mild winter. No, praying for a mild winter isn't exactly energy policy. So the impact of the war on the global economy has been like a slow motion car crash in which the car has yet to hit the wall. But it is now time, when you take all these factors into account, to brace ourselves for impact. This is the Andrew Neil Report. Thanks for joining me today. I'll be back again next and every Thursday with a full podcast, so make sure you follow and subscribe so that you never miss an episode. Head to our YouTube channel for video clips throughout the week. And if you're enjoying the show, please do leave us a rating on Spotify or Apple Podcasts. But for now, bye-bye.
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10: Good morning, this is Mark Tyler with the Times Radio News. The Sunday Times reveals that Nigel Farage struck a secret deal to return as leader of Reform UK months before the 2024 election. Times says he negotiated the pact with Richard Tice, who was then the leader, in March and April 2024. Its existence undermines the Reform leader's claim that he had no intention until June 2024 of returning to politics. Farage has used this to defend his failure to declare donations made to him in the year before he was elected as an MP, which triggered two parliamentary investigations. Journalist Michael Crick is Nigel Farage's biographer.
11: I mean, the whole thing stinks, frankly. It's no wonder Farage has gone to ground for the last few weeks and made very few appearances. It totally undermines the reputation that he's tried to put forward of being an ordinary man of the people.
10: In response, Reform UK says the report contained misinformation. Pressure is continuing to mount on the FIFA president, Gianni Infantino. An emergency FIFA council meeting could demand his resignation or to step down as a candidate at next year's FIFA presidential elections. It follows his failed efforts to sell stakes in the World Cup to private investors. Niall Cooper is the chair of the Football Action Network, and he's told Times Radio that Infantino's future now looks bleak.
12: I think what we're looking at now is the dying days of the Infantino regime. All of our members have cited one reason or another why the FIFA regime has been calamitous. And now we're looking at the possibility of reshaping it. It's really obvious that we need to press the refresh button and look at creating FIFA as a leader of the global game.
10: Authorities in Russia say a homemade bomb killed at least three people at a restaurant in Moscow. It's reported an unidentified woman had tried to carry the device into the venue but had been stopped by a security guard. The National Anti-Terrorism Committee says at least 21 people were injured. Spanish police say a 500-metre sea barrier off the coast of Ceuta will help to improve surveillance of the area. It's after around 60,000 Moroccans crossed into the territory by swimming, while others travelled by land. Spanish Conservative opposition leader Alberto Núñez Feijóo says he stands with Spaniards in the enclave.
13: There are thousands of businesses that cannot open their shutters out of fear. That is a disgrace. Thousands of families feel abandoned in their own country. 85,000 Spanish people who live in this city. We are all Ceuta right now.
10: Andy Burnham says he's offered Madrid all the help we can. Small tourist plane has crashed in southern Peru, leaving 13 people dead. It was flying over the Nazca Lines archaeological site. The Prince of Wales has been paying tribute to Nepalese mountaineer Nirmal Purja, who's died following an avalanche in Pakistan. Prince William says he's saddened to hear of the former British Army soldier's death while leading an expedition up Broad Peak. Purges previously featured in a Netflix documentary after climbing 14 mountains with peaks above 8,000 metres in record time. Vincent Pastore, who played Tony Soprano's best friend in The Sopranos, has died. The 80-year-old actor, who also appeared in the movie Goodfellas, was found at his home in New York. And in sport, world record holder Josh Kerr stormed to victory to pick up the first Commonwealth gold medal in the 1 mile for 60 years. The Scottish star played to the home crowd as he broke away from the rest of the pack to win at the Scotstoun Stadium. The game's officially closed tonight with a ceremony headlined by the Scottish band Simple Minds. And for News Bulletin when you want it, search for the Times Radio News Briefing on the Times Radio app.
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15: This is Harry Wallop on Times Radio, sitting in for Rod Little, who's taking a well-earned break. But I start, as ever, with 1 hour on 7 days. And joining me to review the week are the broadcaster, writer and statistician Tamandra Harkness and Lord Austin, Ian Austin, independent peer, UK trade envoy to Israel and former Labour MP. Well, let's start with Andy Burnham's been very, very busy. It's exhausting. And his big announcement really this week, there were quite a few of them, is social care. After 22 different attempts to reform social care in the last 30 years, new Prime Minister Andy Burnham is back with another plan. This time, the Prime Minister pledged it would be different. In broad principles, Burnham wants a national care service integrated into the NHS, with staff paid more than the minimum wage, and an end to the lottery of care costs. The Prime Minister also insisted he wanted to work on a cross-party basis to try and solve the problem of social care once and for all. Tamandra, what do you make of this? Is he the man to do it?
16: Well, I hope so, but it's a really intractable problem, isn't it? Because society has kind of run on the basis that people don't live that much longer than their working life and that their families look after them. And neither of those things are really true anymore because, hurrah, we're all living longer. And also, most of us have jobs and other commitments and we don't necessarily want to be looking after our parents or other aging relatives full time. We're not necessarily in a position to. I mean, if people are earning money. So it's going to be a very expensive and difficult challenge. And I agree that one of the problems is that care workers are paid far too little and undervalued. And the solution to that has been, let's bring in people from countries where their cost of living and their standard of living is lower. And I don't think that's really a very good solution for anybody.
15: Yeah. Ian, you've obviously, as a parliamentarian, you've obviously had to sit through many attempts at reforming social care. And usually, I mean, MPs are scared. I mean, it's not a vote winner. What would you, do you think Burnham has any better chance than anyone else?
17: Well, I think this is personal for Andy Burnham. He tried to reform the system almost 20 years ago when he was Gordon Brown's health secretary. He wanted to establish a national consensus with the other parties. But that ran into the sand. So he's always wanted to do this. He's determined to do something about it. I think in addition to that, it's this personal thing now because he's seen how the system and funding works with his dad, who's got Alzheimer's, and I think he's in a care home. So, look, and I agree with everything Tamandra says. Everybody agrees the system needs to change because the cost of care can wipe out all of an ordinary family's lifetime savings. As you said at the beginning, we've had 22 different attempts to try and deal with this over the last 30 years. And Barbara Castle was talking about integrating the NHS and social care systems, I think, 50 years ago. But obviously saying you want reform is much easier than coming up with a new scheme and getting the public to support it. And Theresa May discovered that when her election campaign was derailed and she lost her majority in 2017.
15: Yeah.
17: Her manifesto sprung a whole new funding system on an unsuspecting public. And there's all sorts of questions that are yet to be answered. And we've got another year-long review. So hopefully that'll sort of deal with some of these things and get the public on side.
15: Yeah, I mean, you mentioned Theresa May. I mean, this does look, I mean, we don't have any of the details yet, but it looks like it will have to be something quite similar to what Theresa May was suggesting, which, you know, completely derailed her chances of any successful premiership. There was a really interesting story in today's paper, in today's Times, about Hammersmith and Fulham, whereby they pay the council, because, of course, social care takes up so much cost with social care, that Hammersmith and Fulham basically fund anyone, regardless of their wealth, their property wealth, they will fund their social care. And they argue that it ultimately saves them money because fewer people go into hospital. I mean, what do you make of that sort of model?
16: Well, it does make sense in many ways, because the lack of integration with the health service is a real problem, because on the one hand, as you say, people who aren't supported and not cared for then become ill or have accidents and end up needing more expensive medical care. And then on the other hand, they can't be discharged from hospital very often because they can't look after themselves at home and there is no alternative for them. I mean, I think there used to be like nursing homes where people who didn't need hospital care, but they couldn't look after themselves at home, could basically go and convalesce. And that's maybe something they should look at bringing back. Yeah. But it definitely, a decent social care system, both for people who are convalescing from things and for people who are just getting too old to look after themselves, would ultimately save society loads of money, as well as the human cost of people, you know, not being able to manage and suffering.
15: Yes, absolutely. I mean, I think the issue is, of course, is that the social care is done on a local authority by local authority basis, and then the NHS is done on a national basis. And one, you know, Peter doesn't speak to Paul, as it were. Lord Austin, Ian, how can you successfully integrate it without everyone crying foul?
17: I think these things are really, really difficult. They're both really complex systems. I'd be interested to look at the system in Fulham in more detail, because I think in London you've got the population is younger than the average across the UK. It's a wealthier population than across the UK. Could a system like that work in an area where there are many, where there's a much higher proportion of older people, a much higher proportion of poorer people? I'm not sure that it could. So let's see, you know, let's look at the detail of this. It's a hugely complex thing. You know, is he going to be looking at a new national social care tax that you pay alongside income tax and national insurance, or maybe a new national levy? People have talked about 10%, levying 10% on all estates and getting rid of inheritance tax. At this stage, we've got no idea how this is going to work. Is he going to, for example, he's talked about banning private sector providers. I mean, that could bring with it all sorts of problems. So I think this is a huge, huge issue. I think it's massively complicated. And I think we need to have a big national discussion about this and to arrive at some sort of consensus. Well, and sort it out once and for all.
15: Yes, I thought the verdict of one care home resident when he met Andy Burnham for the first time, I thought was quite revealing. Let's listen to this clip of him earlier this week.
18: Nice to meet you. I'm Andy.
19: Andrew.
18: Yes, that's it. Yeah.
19: You are the local candidate, are you?
18: Oh, not. I was a local candidate. I had a by-election a few weeks ago, but no, I'm now the Prime Minister.
19: You what?
20: He's the Prime Minister.
19: Well, a new one.
18: Another one.
19: I know.
15: Ian, I presume this is quite regular for politicians, that no one really cares who you are.
17: I know, can you imagine? He goes in and says, who are you? I'm the Prime Minister. I bet it's not the first time people in the care home have heard someone say that.
15: To Mandra, of course, famously, they always ask you, if you're concussed and you're lying on the floor, they often say what day of the week it is and who is the Prime Minister.
16: I was just thinking that when I heard that clip. I thought, well, it's very hard to assess who's got dementia these days, because frankly, who can keep up with who is the Prime Minister? I mean, I lose track sometimes.
15: I know. I think I can do the Prime Minister. Some of the more minor members of the Cabinet, like, really? The Education Secretary? When did that happen? Right, OK. The other big policy area...
17: I mean, just before we move on, I perhaps shouldn't say this, but I once fell off my bike and I was taken to hospital. And when I got there, I was completely concussed, and they said, what's your name? And I said, I didn't know. And they said, you know, where do you live? And I said, I've got no idea. And they said, what do you do for a living? And I said, I'm the local MP. They all burst out laughing, and because I was in my, like, mad cycling lycra stuff. And one of them said, no, I think it is. And they Googled my website. and found that it was, and then rang the office, who were a bit surprised to get this phone call.
15: And so we've got an MP here who's gone completely off his marbles. Right, okay. So let's move on to regional mayors who hopefully do know their own name. Another announcement from Andy Burnham is that the regional mayors will receive a share of income tax revenues to spend locally. Of course, some areas do actually already have this to a certain extent. I think Manchester, Cornwall, West Midlands. Tamandra, what do you make of more devolution?
16: I'm a bit bemused by the whole obsession with devolution, to be honest. And even when they're talking about economic growth, they're like, oh, devolution will fix it. Like, how though? How? I mean, what's devolution going to do that central governments are unable to do? I mean, in general, I do think it's true that often central governments are a bit out of touch with the particular challenges of particular areas, and it's good to get some representation. But is it really a magic bullet? Also, there's this idea that local democracy is more democratic. I mean, my experience, I don't know any of you, but my experience of local democracy is it's even less democratic, arguably, than Westminster democracy.
15: Well, there is an argument, of course, is if it's truly local, no one wants to build houses in their own, you know, neighbourhood, because it's an eyesore, and it requires someone nationally to take a step back and go, actually, we're short of houses, tough, you need to accept it. I mean, I don't think I would ever be a successful politician. Ian, what do you make of this idea of more devolution? I suppose the idea is that, for instance, business rates, that areas would get to spend more of their business rates. At the moment, the huge majority goes back to the Treasury. And if they got to spend more of their business rates, then they might actually encourage more businesses rather than just sort of over-regulating them and over-taxing them because they don't really care.
17: Look, I think there's no doubt we're one of the most centralised countries in the world. We've got government, finance, business, the media, all concentrated in one city. I think that puts huge pressure on London and the South East. I think large parts of the country have not recovered from sort of deindustrialization, let alone the financial crisis sort of 20 years ago. So I think it's really, you know, we've got to find a way of bringing new investment, new industries, new jobs to the formerly great cities and towns and regions of the rest of the country. But I think there are some big questions here. I mean, what happens if you're in an area that's not growing, where tax receipts and spending would have to be presumably transferred from London and the South East? And, you know, Sadiq Khan might be very happy about that. If that doesn't happen, then areas which are doing really well will get more and more money, and areas which are struggling will get less and less. And if you don't do that, then regional disparities would just continue to grow.
15: Yeah.
17: And what happens in an area that doesn't have a mayor? I mean, MPs in Cornwall are already kicking off about this. I thought the thing that really struck me, I thought, was when Ben Houchen, the mayor in Teesside, said he wanted to use the extra cash to cut people's taxes instead of investing in sort of the regional economy.
15: Well, that's but Tamandra, that's a relevant point, isn't it? If you're the mayor and you're being told you have more powers to spend the money, and you think, well, actually, my residents would quite like a tax rebate, why not?
16: Well, exactly. I mean, this is what I mean, that all very well to say, oh, you know, local areas, you can do what you've been elected to do. But I will wait and see where the central government goes, no, that's fine. I mean, look at when the Greater London Council was abolished, right? It was because the people running the Greater London Council were doing things that central government, at that time Conservative, didn't like. And so they just went, no, we can't have this. We're going to abolish the authority. So, yeah, I will wait and see whether Andy Burnham's dedication to devolution will withstand reform mayors doing things that reform mayors will do.
15: Indeed.
17: Well, this is the key point, though, isn't it? And Andy Burnham's already said, in actual fact, he said, we're not having, he said, mini chancellors of the Exchequer in every area cutting taxes or bringing in. So is it only devolution if you're doing what the Prime Minister wants?
15: Well, indeed.
17: And then it's not really, and that's not really devolution, is it?
15: Okay, right. You've been getting in touch. Thank you very much indeed. Louise has got in touch to say, I don't think I'd ever vote anything but Tory, but I really appreciate Andy Burnham's tone. He seems constructive, less self-righteous and less obsessed with blaming previous party for absolutely everything. More with Ian and Tamandra and my review of the week in a moment. Tuning in to Times Radio on your smart speaker couldn't be easier. Whether you've got an Amazon Echo, Google Nest, or Apple HomePod, you don't need to mess around with settings or install any apps. All you have to do is say the magic words, play Times Radio. This is Harry Wallop in for Rod Liddell on Times Radio.
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15: This is Harry Wallop in for Rod Liddell on Times Radio, and I'm reviewing the week with Lord Austin, Ian Austin, and Tamandra Harkness. So, FIFA President Gianni Infantino has now scrapped plans to sell a stake of FIFA tournaments to private investors after almost universal disdain from inside and outside the world of football. A senior advisor resigned over the affair, and the chief operating officer accused him of deception. Can he cling on as FIFA president? Tamandra, you told me you're not a massive sports fan, but do you have a view of this Swiss bureaucrat who's ended up becoming one of the most powerful people in the world?
16: Well, I'm quite intrigued that this is the thing that has apparently tipped by the whole of the rest of the football establishment against him, because there were a number of things during the World Cup. I mean, the invention of the FIFA Peace Prize was pretty hilarious. And then...
15: Hydration breaks.
16: I mean, you can understand that, like, it's all about advertising revenue, and although it completely changes the game...
15: Who cares? A few extra billions of dollars.
16: It's like, you know, it's going out to the world on television, and that's part of the deal. But the revision of the red card was a bit iffy. But it is interesting that maybe all that was cumulative, and people were like, look, it's the World Cup. We're just going to button our lip, and it's just got to happen. And now the World Cup is over. Maybe people are like, no, we've got to draw a line here.
15: Yeah, I mean, Ian, what do you make of this whole hoo ha with Infantino? He can't survive, can he?
17: Well, I hope not. Look, I'm a massive football fan. I think it's a complete disgrace, an absolute disgrace. I think he's got to go. I think it was bad enough when he gave Trump that ludicrous invented peace award. But I mean, when Trump intervened over the US striker Balogun getting the red card, I mean, what an absolute disgrace. And then he tries to sell the World Cup to Trump's family. I think, look, what's appalling about this is that Infantino, and by the way, isn't it incredible? Infantino has made Sepp Blatter look... I mean, what is going on? Look, they're supposed to be the administrators. They're supposed to run the game. They don't own it. They can't sell it off to the highest bidder. It's incredible. They've managed to unite everybody, not just football fans, but even UEFA are united in opposition. All the European countries said they'd have nothing to do with it, which, you know, they wouldn't play in the World Cup if it was sold off.
15: Yeah, what I didn't understand is that this was to raise more revenue, but FIFA is one of the most rich, wealthy organisations in the world. It doesn't need any more money, does it?
17: Well, look, football, in the end, I'm not naive about this. It's a business, huge amounts of money involved. You've got all these, you know, huge economies like, you know, the Saudis buying football clubs, the Emiratis now buying clubs as well. So I get this completely. And I understand, you know, they're buying British teams, that players are being paid millions. I get all that. But in the end, it belongs to us all. Fans are furious about this, just as they were furious about the Super League proposals a few years ago. They're prepared to put up with quite a lot, football fans. but they're not prepared to put up with this. And I think Infantino really does have to go.
15: Yeah, well, he's done 10 years. I would be astonished, unless he's got the sort of the thickness of skin of Donald Trump, if he survives this weekend. We shall see. Now, moving on to another story, another sporting story. And I'm going to be honest, this is my favourite story of the week. This is Clicky Ponting. And if you've missed it, the story goes that Saltburn Cricket Club's second 11, this is a village, Yorkshire Village cricket team, second 11, one of their players called Brian Devine was alleged to be tricking umpires by imitating the noise of an edge by clicking his fingers as the ball passed the bat. But of course, lots of cricket matches now, including second 11 village cricket matches, are live streamed. So it was spotted, and sort of almost Agatha Christie style, people have dug into footage of other matches and the statistics, and they reckon there is a very distinct pattern of behaviour here. So, I mean, Damandra, you said you're not a cricket fan, but I think this is, to be honest, I think people, it's gone global. It's gone completely global. People are obsessed about this because it somehow speaks to a wider problem of honesty and deception, and that it's, well, I suppose the phrase, it's not cricket.
16: I mean, I have to say, cricket is completely opaque to me. I mean, people have tried many times to explain cricket to me and failed.
15: But you're a statistician. Cricket is all about statistics.
16: Not only that, I've actually met the awesome Duckworth.
15: Wow.
16: In person. Yes, exactly. At a Royal Statistical Society do. So I have no excuse, but nevertheless, I don't understand it. But the drama of it is gripping. I mean, this is surely already being sold the film rights for one of those charming English comedy movies.
15: Starring Hugh Grant.
16: Yes, exactly. Yes, as the villain clicking his fingers in maliciously and then being discovered by sleuths on the internet. So that the human drama of it is glorious. But honestly, a village second 11. Do you know, I know this is not the spirit, but part of me kind of admires his ruthless desire to win in a second 11 village cricket side. I mean, that kind of competitive edge, surely we should be promoting him to the English national cricket team.
15: No, we can't. Ian, what do you make of it? Why do you think this story has caught the imagination and gone around the world?
17: I think it's hilarious. I mean, the poor guy's denied it, but the videos, you've got to say, do look pretty convincing.
15: And he has been dropped by his sponsor, the local curry house.
17: It's got it all. Look, I think it does say something very interesting and important about our sort of national belief in fairness and fair play in the end. I think it's, I think in the end we do take these things seriously in Britain. And I'd like to see us get just as... Well, look, cricket was ruined for me because my aunt used to make the teas at Worcester, and she used to drag us along there. And when you're like 8 years old, having to stand and watch this thing for hours and hours and hours, It was, it wasn't as exciting as football.
15: I was my school cricket scorer, which is why I like the statistics aspect of it all. Yeah,
17: I'd like to see us get as angry about cheating in football. You know, cynical fouls. Players collapsing as if they've been shot when someone bumps into them, rolling around on the floor, trying to get their opponent sent off. Why aren't we as angry about that?
15: Well, I'm angry about that. I was watching the World Cup. I was actually pleased to see there were a couple of yellow cards for blatant diving. Looking into the story, I was quite fascinated. Of course, there is a very long history of terrible cheating in cricket and very bad behaviour. In fact, the phrase, it's not cricket, apparently came about in the early 19th century after a match-fixing scandal. So maybe this poor guy, Brian Devine, who does deny all allegations, he is just part of a long history of someone trying to get, one over the other team.
17: Yeah, and look, where does the nickname come from? It comes from Ricky Ponting, doesn't it? Who was, shall we say, known for his passionate approach.
15: Yeah, so he was never, just to be clear, though many Australians were accused and found guilty of cheating, Ricky Ponting himself was not. I think we should make that clear before we get an angry letter from a lawyer. Right, people have been getting in touch with us and it's been great to hear you. Carol Ann says, why is no one talking, this is with reference to FIFA, why is no one talking about the outrageous role of JP Morgan, the investment bank, who put together this deal of Infantino? All about extracting value and creating value, but there's value more than dollars. A fair point indeed. And Hillary, talking about social care, says the problem with placing people with social care needs into hospital is that they are put into bed as soon as they arrive, and then they lose muscle mass at a frightening rate of knots and are therefore rendered more incapacitated than they would have been when they arrived. There's one enlightened hospital manager I heard speak on a podcast who said that they do not let old people into bed during the day. Instead, they're encouraged to move about and only put into bed at night. More from Ian and Tamandra and my review of the week in the next half hour. And that's after the latest Times Radio news.
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1: 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It's gone very quiet, and then people start shouting, "Get down."

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4: Good morning, this is Mark Tyler with the Times Radio News. The Sunday Times reveals that Nigel Farage struck a secret deal to return as leader of Reform UK months before the 2024 election. The Times says Farage negotiated the pact with Richard Tice, who was then the leader, in March and April of 2024. George Cottrell, who'd been financially supporting Farage, supervised the discussions. Pressure is continuing to mount on the FIFA president, Gianni Infantino. He may have to face an emergency FIFA council meeting and be asked to resign or to step down as a candidate at next year's FIFA presidential elections. It follows his failed efforts to sell stakes in the World Cup to private investors. Niall Cooper is the chair of the Football Action Network.
5: Infantino putting commercialism in front of developing the game has proved to be nothing short of a disaster.
4: Authorities in Russia say a homemade bomb has killed at least 3 people at a restaurant in Moscow. It's reported an unidentified woman had tried to carry the device into the venue, but had been stopped by a security guard. EU leaders are expected to hold talks next week to understand what happened when 60,000 Moroccans stormed the Spanish enclave of Ceuta. Dr. Miriam Cherti from the Centre on Migration Policy and Society is concerned that those wanting to cross the border will take dangerous routes.
6: The initial crisis is over, but I think the issue still remains around building maritime borders to stop the migrants. But I think, unfortunately, these things only create new routes where you have more smugglers involved in more dangerous routes for these potential migrants.
4: And the Prince of Wales says he's truly saddened to hear of the death of the mountaineer Nirmal Purja. The former British Army and Royal Marine soldier died in an avalanche while leading an expedition in Pakistan. All the sport now with Matt Hutchinson.
7: Scotland's Josh Kerr claims he had plenty of gears left after winning gold in the men's mile at the Commonwealth Games in front of a raucous home crowd. The Scots are 5th in the medal table heading into the final day of the Games, with England 2nd, Wales 9th and Northern Ireland 13th. Elsewhere, Danny Welbeck says he feels immense pride after completing his move to Chelsea. The 35-year-old striker has signed a 2-year deal. West Ham joint chair Vanessa Gold has agreed to sell her stake of the club to a consortium led by former Newcastle co-owner Amanda Staveley. Gold has overseen a 25% share of West Ham since the death of her father David in 2023. And Joe Root is ready to embrace his second stint as England Test captain, saying he's in a very different place to 4 years ago when he stepped down from that role. Root also claims Stephen Fleming's appointment as head coach was a major factor in his decision to return.
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9: This is Harry Wallop on Times Radio, in for Rod Liddle. We've already had a very amusing WhatsApp from Simon, who says, we're talking about the Clicky Ponting story, the cricket scandal up in Yorkshire. With the cricketer being dropped by his curry house sponsor, then it's not so finger-clicking good. I'll get my coat. Well done, Simon. I am still reviewing the week with the broadcaster, writer and statistician Tamandra Harkness and Lord Austin, Ian Austin, independent peer, UK trade envoy to Israel and former Labour MP. Police this week decided to take no action against Zach Polanski after the Green Party leader shared a photograph

0: on Instagram of a man wearing a t-shirt bearing the slogan, "We're only making plans for Nigel," with a picture of a guillotine. Polanski refused to apologise for what he called an inadvertent mistake, having not checked the contents of each image carefully enough. Tamandra, storm in a teacup or a genuine non-hate crime incident or non-crime hate incident, whatever we're meant to call it?
1: Well, I think it's definitely not a crime. Well, it shouldn't be a crime. I'm a very staunch defender of free speech, which has to include offensive speech and speech you disagree with. I do think it was in appallingly bad taste, coming so soon after the murder of Anne Widdecombe. But it's not incitement to violence. You can't say when somebody, especially in politics, when somebody wears a T-shirt, we all know the guillotine is a kind of a symbol of the French Revolution. It's not something that happens now and so on. And I do think that it was bad for reform to suddenly turn around and start going, oh, no, this is a crime and should be prosecuted. Fair enough to say, look, if Nigel Farage did this, everyone would be all over him like a rash, because they would. But, yeah, you should condemn it and say, this is bad taste, terrible timing. Don't you think you should take the rise in political violence seriously? But absolutely not a crime. And people should not be visited by the police for wearing T-shirts.
0: Yes, and just to be clear, it was not Mr. Polanski who was wearing the T-shirt. It was some random man who he reposted.
1: I think he reposted a collection of things, so it wasn't even like just that one image.
0: Indeed, I think it was on a carousel of images. Ian, what did you make of this? Was it legitimate for Nigel Farage and Reform to at least make a bit of a fuss about it?
2: Look, it's fair enough to complain to kick up a fuss about it, but I don't think they should be complaining to the police, and I don't think the police should be investigating it. Look, it's stupid, it's offensive, but it's not really a death threat. I don't think it should be a crime. As usual with the sort of self-reverential, sanctimonious hard left, Zach Polanski insists, he's done nothing wrong at all, refuses to apologise when they'd be screaming blue murder if anybody posted an image like that about him or about any of them. I think the serious point on all of this is that the Met have got enough to be dealing with, proper serious crimes.
0: Yeah.
2: But there is I think there is a sort of growing tendency towards political violence, certainly in the States, and I worry about it taking root here as well. We saw the appalling murder of Anne Widdecombe. Other politicians have been attacked and killed. And I think some of my colleagues in Parliament, particularly Jewish women, have faced horrendous threats, really terrible threats. Parliamentarians intimidated, followed in the street, threatened. That's what I think the police should be dealing with, not some sort of idiot's stupid T-shirt.
0: Well, it's interesting you should mention this, Ian, because you've got a story you wanted particularly to talk about, which is to do with some statistics about anti-Semitism. Can you chat me through these figures? What did they show this week?
2: Yeah, well, there's a study this week published by the Large Communities Task Force Against Anti-Semitism, and that showed that last year was the deadliest year for anti-Semitic attacks in more than three decades. It shows there's been a 136% rise in anti-Semitic incidents around the world in countries like Argentina, Australia, Canada, France, Germany, the US and the UK. And it showed that the UK has experienced the biggest surge in anti-Semitic incidents of all. And we've seen in this country Jewish people shot and stabbed on the streets, terrorist plots, firebombs, attempts to bomb synagogues. On a routine basis, Jewish kids attacked on their way to schools, businesses owned by Jewish people attacked, students on campus having their lives made a misery. And I think we should be taking this much more seriously. We need prosecution speeded up. I think the Charity Commission have got to be able to shut down extremist organisations. I think there's got to be a much tougher line on incitement. I mean, just this week, the Times revealed sermons at a mosque attended by the Manchester synagogue attacker and his accomplice called on God to, quote, deal with the Jews, hasten victory for our brothers in Palestine, all this sort of stuff, really aggressive stuff. Now, how is that being allowed in a mosque? And what the Charity Commission doing about it?
0: Yeah, Tamandra, what did you make of what do you make about the fact that there has definitely been this rise in anti-Semitism, and not enough people seem to sort of see it as a serious form of racism?
1: No, I think it's a real problem. And although, I don't disagree with anything Lord Austin has said, I think ultimately it's a political problem and it needs to be tackled politically. One of the problems is that we've been so keen to have a multicultural society where we tolerate different cultures and different communities that we have not said, but, you know, there's a baseline, which is we're not racist, we are genuinely tolerant of each other. And so things like, you know, there are real pockets of anti-Semitism in certain ethnic and religious communities in this country. Not all of them, but some of them. And a blind eye has been turned to that because of the idea that, oh, you just respect people's right to believe what they believe and get on with it. And so that has helped to foster this. And the other thing is a political problem, which is that Israel, of all the small post-colonial states in the world, is the one that is singled out as somehow being colonialist, and that this is elided with Jewish people being seen as a problem, and this is a big political problem on the left, and it needs seriously addressing, because without that, the kind of low-level tolerance that feeds the high-level anti-Semitic attacks will continue.
0: Yeah. Now, you've got a story you've been looking at this week, which is the future of Jodrell Bank, the very famous, rather beautiful telescope that I have visited. You sort of see it from the train, West Coast Main Line, don't you? Well, certain parts. Talk me through what has been decided or what has been announced about Jodrell Bank, because it's not actually just about that telescope, is it?
1: No, it's not. I think it's the most iconic, which is why it's hit the news. So the Science and Technology Facilities Council, which funds the big, expensive science research infrastructure, says it's going to withdraw funding from a thing called eMerlin, which is actually seven radio telescopes scattered around the UK, of which Jodrell Bank is the biggest and most iconic. And it's because it's got to make 2.7% cuts to this kind of science over 4 years. And so they've decided, well, Jodrell Bank and its co-telescopes cost $2.8 million a year, so there's a cut we're just going to make. And I just think it's terribly short-sighted. What is a relatively small amount of money for science funding and for government funding, and, you know, it is iconic and historic. It tracked Sputnik going up and that kind of thing. But also, it's in constant use. It's constantly upgraded. It's very serious scientific research. And, you know, the government talks a lot about, oh, we're going to be a great scientific country. We're going to lead on technology. That's going to underpin our economic growth. And if it's going to allow facilities like that to just be given the chop, I think, you know, we have to seriously say, are you serious about us being a scientific power? Because it's the third biggest, like, steerable radio telescope in the world. It's a world-leading facility. And the proposal is that from 2028, they won't be able to run it anymore because there won't be any money.
0: Well, it's interesting. There was a very good column by Rhys Blakely, the science writer, in Today's Times about Jodrell Bank, pointing out that, well, the two things. One, if you don't cut Jodrell Bank, something else has to be cut, you know, so you've got to pick and choose. And that actually there is good science, better, more up-to-date science happening elsewhere. And basically, Jodrell Bank, it may be very beautiful and iconic, but it's out of date.
1: Well, it was updated about 20 years ago, which I know is a long time in science, but it's not like it's sat there since 1957, just being polished occasionally. But I do think, I mean, this is the argument. Oh, well, you know, if you're not going to cut that, what are you going to cut? I don't actually think you should be making cuts to scientific infrastructure. If we, you know, we're constantly told that things like AI and data are going to be the future of our economy. That and fundamental scientific research are fundamentally linked.
0: Yeah. Okay. People have been getting in touch. James has texted us by saying, why are comedy writers being arrested at gunpoint for gender discrimination, but blatant incitement to behead a leading politician counts as free speech? It's ridiculous.
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0: This is Harry Wallop. I'm still here sitting in for Rod Liddell on Times Radio, and I'm reviewing the week's news with Lord Austin, Ian Austin and Tamandra Harkness. Now to what Donald Trump has called the historic agreement. Surely everything Donald Trump says is historic. From Hamas to disarm. In return, Israeli troops will withdraw from Gaza, or that is the idea. This plan came through the US President's Board of Peace. Israel has said that, despite the announcement, there will be no IDF withdrawal from the current yellow line without the genuine disarmament of Hamas. Now, Ian Austin, you are a UK trade envoy to Israel. So can you explain some of the intricacies here about under what circumstances do you believe the IDF will withdraw from Gaza?
2: Well, I don't think there's any possibility of the IDF withdrawing from Gaza while Hamas is still in charge and still holding their weapons. I think they have no choice about that. I think if that isn't dealt with, then we'll just be here again in a year or two with another outbreak of hostilities. And under the terms of this agreement, Hamas were supposed to disarm ages ago. They've refused to do that. I think it's impossible for Israel to pull out without the complete demilitarization of the territory first. And that essentially is the nub of the problem. And I think we've got to be really clear here. We're not dealing with two equivalent groups. One is a legitimate government elected by its people in the region's only democracy. And the other is a brutal bunch of terrorists that wants to slaughter every Israeli. And we in the West, I think, should be very clear about whose side we're on here. And I think we should also really try to understand the position of the Israelis. How would we feel if a bunch of terrorists, an armed army of terrorists, invaded Glastonbury, murdered, kidnapped, raped hundreds, thousands, if you compare the size of Israel with the UK, of kids at a music festival and civilians in nearby villages. And the thing about Israel is that it's a really small, very connected country. And what struck me when I went there after October the 7th was the scale of the trauma after the brutality. And everybody in Israel, literally everyone, I'm not exaggerating when I say this, everybody in Israel knows someone who was killed or kidnapped on October the 7th. And so the whole country is now completely committed to its security. That's what has to come first. And I think they have absolutely no choice. And I think, in fact, a moral imperative to deal with Hamas and to sort this problem out once and for all.
0: Tamandra, I mean, we know from the lessons of Northern Ireland that if you want lasting peace, and I appreciate it takes a long time before you can actually call something a lasting peace, you do have to negotiate with terrorists. I mean, how would you negotiate with Hamas to get them to actually put down their weapons? Because that was a similar situation that happened, you know, back in the 1990s.
1: Well, I mean, I think the difference in Ireland is that both sides decided that they actually didn't want to carry on with an armed struggle. And the problem that Gaza has is that Hamas very much does want to carry on with the armed struggle, because that's its entire raison d'etre. That's its reason for having power in Gaza, is that it continues the armed struggle against Israel. So no matter how many times... I mean, Israel withdrew completely from Gaza 20-odd years ago, forcibly moved out some of the Jewish people living there, moved the Jewish cemeteries out of Gaza, said, right, OK, Gaza's all yours, we're going to hand it over. And then Hamas was elected and then seized complete power and didn't have an election since. And you can't blame Israel for saying, well, look what happened last time we withdrew completely, we're not making that mistake again. And that's the problem, I think, is that until the majority of the people in Gaza want peace more than they want to carry on fighting and get Hamas out of the way so that they're able to do that. I mean, I agree with Lord Austin that what choice does Israel have, really?
0: I mean, there has been a flurry of people getting in touch in the last few minutes. I'm afraid to say not very happy with your opinion, Ian, about of Israel, saying that essentially the people of Gaza, the Palestinians, have been suffering from war crimes in the last couple of years. What is their incentive to say we will put down our weapons, or indeed that we trust some international board of peace more than we trust Hamas? Hasn't Israel committed war crimes, Ian?
2: The people of Gaza are victims of Hamas too. And the reason, look, what's happening in Gaza is terrible, but the reason for that is because Hamas hide amongst the civilians. They hide in hospitals and mosques and in civilian areas. They, you know, they dig these tunnels underneath residential areas. And that's why civilians in Gaza have been put in harm's way. But there's no army in the world that takes greater care to protect civilian life.
0: Oh, come on, Ian. That's a bit of a push, really. No, army in the world takes greater care to protect civilians than the IDF.
2: Well, I've talked to British Army officers about this, and that's exactly what they tell me. And they've been there. They've looked at what's happening on the ground in Gaza. They've talked to the IDF about this. Some of them actually were very sceptical before they went out there, and this is the conclusion that they came back with. But look, in the end, the Israelis are fighting a genocidal army of terrorists committed to wiping them off the, you know, to slaughtering every Israeli and destroying the country, and they have to defend themselves in the face of that.
0: Well, Liam has WhatsApped us, and he said Israel has wanted the Palestinians gone for decades. They've been doing it slowly so as not to attract attention. They're just doing it quicker now. I mean, I think this is the point, this is why it's an intractable problem with these two very differing opinions, that either Israeli is a law-abiding democratic country who's done absolutely nothing wrong, or it isn't. I don't know where we fall within, you know, on their spectrum.
1: Well, name me a democratic country that's done absolutely nothing wrong. I mean, I think that's a ridiculous stance. But it's true that Israel has had incentives to want peace and to coexist with its neighbours. But the neighbours also have to want that. And I think after October the 7th, it's very difficult. A lot of the people who were killed in their villages on October the 7th were precisely the people who were working for peace and would do things like take people from Gaza to hospital in Israel and so on, and they were targeted and killed. So you really cannot blame people in Israel for thinking, well, we tried that and it doesn't really work, so we're going to be a bit more vigilant now and keep our army there, and until Hamas have gone and we see evidence that the people of Gaza actually want to peacefully coexist, then thank you, we're going to keep our armed people on the case.
0: But hasn't the last couple of years just essentially radicalised a whole new generation of people? As you point out, there was a situation where possibly the majority of Gazans thought that our future is making peace with Israel.
1: Yeah,
0: and
1: absolutely.
0: Now we have a generation who completely thought, actually, no, we're not going anywhere close.
1: I don't think it's everybody. I think, you know, there is resistance within Gaza against Hamas, which is very difficult because, you know, they basically, in the areas they run, they run them by force. But you're absolutely right. I think the whole generation has now just seen themselves as the victims of Israeli attacks, which is obviously exactly what Hamas wanted to provoke when they did the October the 7th attacks, when they were being sidelined by the Abraham Accords and the Arab neighbours wanting to normalise relations with Israel, and saw themselves becoming irrelevant and thought, we're going to launch this. And they have in that sense succeeded. And I think, again, in international opinion, they have succeeded in making Israel look like the bad guys for fighting back with a big modern army against a guerrilla force that embeds itself with civilians.
0: Lots of you have been getting in touch with this topic. You all have very strong opinions. Paula says, Paula says, I'm appalled by the statement that the IDF has taken care. And Catherine is WhatsApp to say, I'm 100% in agreement with Lord Austin, and good to hear someone on Times Radio giving the Israeli point of view. It is a topic on which you all have very different opinions, understandably. Now, moving on, Suffolk Fire and Rescue Service says a reduced number of firefighters remained at Dunwich Heath in Suffolk for the fourth day after a massive wildfire broke out on Wednesday. At its height, the fire service says the blaze affected about 371 acres, or 150 hectares if you're metric, equivalent to the size of about 210 football pitches. I thought a football pitch was an acre. Well, there we go, anyway. But the fires are obviously nothing compared with what the continent has seen, especially in Greece, Spain, Portugal and France. Ian, how worried are you that this is the new normal and that we, especially in, say, eastern England, which is always very dry, are going to start seeing wildfires that, you know, the Mediterranean have had for many decades?
2: Yeah, well, it's very common, as you say, on the continent, isn't it? So, and perhaps with global warming and as temperatures rise, we can look forward to that happening here in the UK too. And what measures we can take to prevent that, what better, you know, better equipment the firefighters need, all of this sort of thing. And what greater vigilance the rest of us have got to take. We've got to be much more careful when visiting the countryside and all this sort of thing. Yeah, so it's very worrying indeed, I think.
0: And to manage, do you think, I mean, in the Mediterranean, they have a kind of whole fleet of airplanes that can go in. I mean, they're incredibly impressive. They go into the sea, they scoop up water, and then they come inland and dump it. We don't really have anything on that scale here. Is this something we need to actually think about when it comes to mitigation?
1: I mean, I am immediately inclined to say yes, just because I think they're really, really cool, the way they scoop up the seawater and then drop it on the land. But I think the other thing we need to look at, and not only here, but also in Europe and indeed like America and Australia, is land management. Because one of the reasons I think we see some huge fires is that we're not actually taking precautionary measures. We're not putting in fire breaks. We're not burning off small amounts of dry brush on a regular basis so that it doesn't build up, so that you don't get the fuel for a big fire. And we, you know, temperatures are rising. We do have to realistically say, how do we need to adapt? And I think one of the ways we need to adapt is land management and reducing the risk of fires.
0: Well, that's a really interesting point about burning, because that used to be moderately common, certainly in some of the uplands. But I think it's become very unfashionable now to burn scrubland. It's sort of, you know, it causes pollution and pollution has knock-on effects.
1: And it's bad for wildlife. Yeah, exactly. I mean, I think that's part of the problem, is that, you know, in the name of protecting nature, there's been a move away from that kind of thing. And part of the price of that, I think, is that when a fire starts, there's less to stop it spreading. So I do think we need to really think about that in the round, and what are the priorities for land management.
0: Yes, well, I think a lot of the at burning was done by gamekeepers, essentially because it was in their interest. If you wanted high quality grouse, you would burn off the you know, the heather in the uplands, and the shooting levels have gone down. So
1: so the answer to wildfires is more grouse shooting. You heard it here first.
0: Very, very possibly. Well, thank you very much indeed for joining us to discuss this week's news. It's been a very busy week, not just for Andy Burnham. So that was Lord Austin, Ian Austin and Tamandra Harkness.
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14: Good morning. This is Mark Tyler with The Times Radio News. Sunday Times exclusive report is putting renewed pressure on Nigel Farage. It says he struck a secret deal to return as leader of Reform UK months before the 2024 election. The timing undermines Farage's claim that he had no intention until June 2024 of returning to politics. He's used this to defend his failure to declare donations made to him in the year before he was elected as an MP, which triggered two parliamentary investigations. Journalist Michael Crick is Nigel Farage's biographer.
15: I mean, the whole thing stinks, frankly. No wonder Farage has gone to ground for the last few weeks and made very few appearances. It totally undermines the reputation that he's tried to put forward of being an ordinary man of the people. You know, ordinary people don't get £5 million gifts.
14: Reform UK says the report contains misinformation. Pressure is also continuing to mount on the FIFA president, Gianni Infantino. Many international federations have condemned his collapsed attempt to sell off the World Cup. The English FA described it as a shabby, backroom, opaque deal. An emergency FIFA council meeting could now demand his resignation or his removal as a candidate at next year's presidential elections. Niall Cooper is chair of the Football Action Network.
16: I think what we're looking at now is the dying days of the Infantino regime. All of our members have cited one reason or another why the FIFA regime has been calamitous. And now we're looking at the possibility of reshaping it.
14: Authorities in Russia say a homemade bomb has killed at least three people at a restaurant in Moscow. It's reported an unidentified woman had tried to carry the device into the venue, but had been stopped by a security guard. The Spanish Prime Minister has strongly criticised several EU countries for what he called their selfish reaction after 60,000 migrants crossed from Morocco into Ceuta. While nations like Italy temporarily suspended the Schengen agreement with his country, Pedro Sanchez's government insisted border control was restored within 48 hours. He's accused critics of acting out of prejudice. Miguel Verdeg is a professor of EU law at San Pablo University in Madrid.
17: The lax migration policy of Spain may also have played a role. Just over 3 months ago, the Spanish government approved a regularization program. And measures like that can create the perception that Spain is becoming more accessible, which is often, I think, also exploited by smuggling networks.
14: EU ministers will meet by video conference on Tuesday. And Prime Minister Andy Burnham confirmed he'd spoken with Pedro Sanchez to offer any support he could. The Chancellor is suggesting he'll be ready to step in to protect consumers from unfair price rises as the conflict in the Middle East affects fuel costs. John Healey says he's watching closely but admits he can't completely stop the squeeze for people in supermarkets or at the pump. He says the company's willingness to work with the government has been positive. And speaking last month, Mr. Healy also gave his support to businesses.
18: I know that businesses, large and small, have felt really squeezed. And when the Prime Minister and I talk about building a new economy that helps people live well, that must involve stepping up our support for and work with business.
14: And in sport, Josh Kerr says it meant everything to him to win a gold at home in the Commonwealth Games. The Scottish world record holder was dominant in his one-mile race at the Scotstoun Stadium in Glasgow. And the Games closing ceremony takes place this evening. For a news bulletin when you want it, search for the Times Radio News Briefing on the Times Radio app.
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19: Hello and welcome to the Times Tech Podcast. I'm Danny Fortson out here in Silicon Valley. Katie, she's not here this week, but stepping in ably, as he often does, is Mark Selman, the tech correspondent for The Times. Hello, Mark.
20: Hello.
19: Thank you for stepping in to Katie's shoes once again.
20: How's it going?
19: All right. It's a little crazy over here. I'll give you the quick rundown. August 1st, the White House is going to come out with its guidance, its kind of soft regulations around how frontier AI should be regulated, how it should be rolled out. Should there be like a little kind of period where governments can look at and see and test the latest models? There's also going to be, theoretically, some rules of the road around open source, i.e. free, anybody can download it for free, versus closed AI models, i.e. Anthropic, OpenAI, etc. There's a huge debate that is raging as we speak right now. Sam Altman is in Washington, D.C., meeting with Trump's cabinet to talk about this question, because we have Kimi K3, you know, this new model, the latest out of China. It's free, it's open source, anyone can download it, and it's as good or better than the top U.S. models. And that has prompted a complete freak out over here, because people are like, look, this is effectively a super weapon. People can use these models to do bad things, whether that's like hack into people's systems, you know, disrupt your utilities, your water supply, create bioweapons, whatever. And on the other side, people say, like, look, this is how technology goes. Open source is the way we've always done it.
20: So another quiet week.
19: Another quiet week. We're going to talk about, kind of give this context of what's happening, a little bit more granular detail. But then we have a guest who's fantastic. His name is Connor Leahy. He is the executive director of the campaign group Control AI. He's an AI researcher. He co-founded a Luther AI, which was like an early open source project, founded the AI safety research company Conjecture. And I spoke with him actually earlier about everything that is happening here, with a real focus on the hack that OpenAI, that happened with a couple of the OpenAI's models, how it broke out of its, you know, supposedly safe container, committed some crimes, stole some data. And I think kind of drove home the point that when we're talking about control, or the illusion of control, is what, you know, Connor will talk about. Before we get to Connor,
20: yeah,
19: can we talk about just a few of the top lines of what is happening this week? And it really starts with Kimi K3, which I don't know, made waves over there, but it certainly made waves here.
20: I think it did. Again, within the tech community, it does. This has dominated for close to 2 weeks now. I think obviously because of what happens in the US, and this is a US-led discussion, but it is a fundamental question when it comes to AI as to what to do with open source and how will that affect the industry and security at large.
19: I know we talked about it a bit last week as well, but Kimi K3, it was created by this company, Moonshot AI, out of China. They put this model out, and it was as good or better as, you know, the top models from OpenAI and Anthropic across a number of benchmarks. And the reason why that created this freakout is because you have Anthropic, you have OpenAI, both sprinting, well, Anthropic in particular, sprinting toward an IPO, $1 trillion plus. Thousands of people are going to get very, very, very rich, right? At least that's what they hope. And then you have the arrival of these open source models that are, depending on how you slice it, 50, 100 times cheaper than what an Anthropic will charge. That's a problem for these AI companies. And so there's been a lot of effort, and it's really kind of leading to all of these talks this week in Washington, because by August 1st, the White House has said they're going to come out with, like, basically a volunteer framework for how companies should roll out new frontier models. And in amidst all of that is, how do we deal with open source? Because a lot of people out here in Silicon Valley are like, well, open source is like, that is the ethos. You know, let 1,000 flowers bloom. And if you try to stop that, even if it's coming from China, what you're really doing is just protecting the business model and the potential riches of a few thousand people inside a few leading companies. That is kind of what is happening right now as we speak, as everybody's trying to run around and trying to, you know, basically make their points.
20: Do you think they're serious, the Trump administration, in putting any restrictions on?
19: I think, yes, to a degree, because we had things like this OpenAI hack, where it was like, oh, there's this thing from one of our leading companies that completely shocked them as to the capabilities, the lengths it went to reach a goal. And oh my goodness, they don't really have control over this. And I think you even had Mark Zuckerberg, he doesn't really like, let's call we're part of the MSM, the mainstream media, or as our opponents call us, the lamestream media. Mm-hmm. He gave an interview this week amidst all of this, because everybody's trying to kind of set out their stall, basically supporting open source and really bashing OpenAI and Anthropic, whose kind of pitch is like, look, this is effectively like a nuclear weapon. We have to be really careful about how we roll this out. And he said, quote, I think a lot of people have this notion that if you build some kind of singular AI, you can, through some idealized form of alignment, make sure it is benevolent to humanity. I'm personally skeptical of this path. In other words, we need open source, because the thing about open source is that you put it out there and then everybody can tinker with it, test it, push it to its limits, see what, you know, fix it, whatever it may be. That the whole point is, you know, you have the collection of everybody's brains on top of it. And he said, the other quote, which is really interesting, he said, I think it's literally impossible to have a single benevolent superintelligence that is simultaneously aligned with everyone at once, i.e., don't kill the open source baby with the bathwater, to throw it out, you know, whatever the analogy is. And then just the other thing that OpenAI has come out with since, you know, I feel like my eyes are glazing over a little bit. Every week it feels like there's a letter that everybody signs that says we are for X or Y or whatever when it comes to AI. OpenAI organized this letter that was signed by over 1,000 employees for a bunch of the leading AI companies, saying, quote, we request that the U.S. government support an international effort to develop the technical and governance tools needed to deliberately pace the frontier of automated AI development. So deliberately pace is an interesting choice of words.
20: Use the word slow, did they? Stop. No slow or stop there. But yeah, I mean, I think people interpreting it as a slowing. And obviously, you've got the co-founders of OpenAI signing it, and lots of Anthropic people, Meta, Google, you know, including Dario from Anthropic.
19: From Anthropic, friend of the pod.
20: And Jack Clark. So, yeah, who's who? Another one of these letters. And I think I can understand ordinary people going, why are you building it if you're so concerned?
19: Well, exactly. And I think that's kind of leads perfectly to this week's interview. Because the question is, why are you building it? Right. And one of the people who is kind of very clear on the stakes is Connor Leahy. I actually spoke with him initially last week about kind of the OpenAI hack. And I just thought he was a really clear-eyed thinker on all of this. We started off by chatting about the OpenAI agent that managed to hack the startup Hugging Face last week, and what it tells us about this current moment. Let's have a listen. Based on your work and what you have been seeing, why is this a time where we should stop and be like, oh no, this is really, really scary?
4: Yeah, because we're really seeing this transition from just chatbots to agents, to systems that can act in the world, that can make decisions and unilaterally pursue dangerous, complex plans that are clearly against the user's intentions. If you're familiar with AI from 2 years ago, you have no familiarity with AI that exists today. It's so different because we've had this change from just chatbots, you know, things to go back and forth with, to agents, systems that could take actions in the world. And it's also important to understand that the underlying technology has changed quite a bit, where in the past, these were what are called LLMs, large language models. Yeah. So they were trained to predict the next words. That is no longer true. This is very important to understand. Mm. There's LLM components to modern AI systems. It's a very important part of modern
19: AI. So what are they now?
4: These systems now also use many other techniques, and in particular, what is called reinforcement learning. Mm. Reinforcement learning is kind of like how you'd like, you know, maybe like train a dog or something. You know, like you tell it to go fetch, and when it fetches, you give it a treat. Where instead of training the AI to predict the next word, you train it to solve problems or to win at games. You have it like learn from that result. And right. this has been a larger and larger and larger percentage. We still do a lot of the predict the next word thing. That's still an important component. But we now do a lot of RL. What's important to understand about reinforcement learning or RL is that we've known that RL leads to agents that hack and cheat and steal at every opportunity since the 1980s. This is a thing that we've always known, is that if you just train the thing to get the reward at any cost, you create these crazy power-seeking things that will take every possible cheat they can find. So this was always going to happen, but now it's happened. You know, now we have the example. Thank God, in this instance, no one was really hurt, right? The companies weren't really harmed. But imagine if this had gone after, you know, something else, like a power grid, you know, or it had gone after, you know, your bank or whatever. Recently, the director of the NSA said that Mythos, one of those powerful AI systems, was capable of breaking into almost all of their classified systems in hours, not weeks. And this is still before we're even talking about superintelligence. So systems that are smarter than humans and more capable than humans at all kinds of business activity, political activity, military activity, for that matter. If we had systems like this, not aligned with our values, doing these crazy things that we can't know or predict, it's really hard to imagine that going well.
19: Right. So I want to talk about the alignment question and then round out with what is happening this week around this debate over open versus closed. If we're moving to a place where this notion of superintelligence is real, where these systems get stronger and stronger, is there a world where we can train them to be like, we just want you to act in our interest ultimately? Is that possible? Because we've had Dario Amodei on this pod, and they talk about, you know, installing this kind of like moral code inside their AIs, and then they'll come out with a report and be like, oh, our AIs lied, cheated, and stealed in our, you know, evaluations. So I'm just wondering, like, on a technical level, is that just fanciful?
4: Is it possible today? No. Categorically, no. Anyone who says anything else is selling you snake oil. Anyone who claims in any degree that we can control even the AIs that exist today at the level that we would need for this whole thing is lying, lying through their teeth.
19: Well, we should also say the stated goal of Anthropic, of an OpenAI et al., is we want to make superintelligence. We want to make the thing that is smarter than the kind of the sum of humanity's wisdom and knowledge. That's our North Star.
4: Yes, they're blatant about this. And, you know, if you go to the parties in San Francisco, they'll be even more blatant about what they intend to do with that superintelligence. Of course, this is false. They won't actually do anything with the superintelligence because the superintelligence will do things with them.
19: Mm.
4: AI is very different than traditional software even today. You know, most software is written line by line with code. The engineer is telling the computer exactly what to do in what order. This is not how AI works. AI is more like grown rather than written. You have these huge piles of data, and using what's called neural networks, you kind of have a program self-assemble using your data. You use train it. You know, it learns from your data. And what comes out the other side is kind of like billions and billions and billions of numbers called a model. And if you multiply and add all those numbers in the right order, you get ChatGPT. But importantly, we do not understand why. We do not understand what's going on inside those numbers. Dario Amodè, you know, as you say, himself has said that he thinks we understand maybe 3% of what goes on inside of our neural networks. So before we're talking about, you know, the moral aspect of alignment or the technical aspect, we can't even read the code of our own AIs. So it is so scientifically laughable and like unbelievable to claim that we're in any dimension, anywhere close to approaching a problem of this severity with anything that approaches like, you know, due diligence.
19: Which brings me to what's happening this week and this debate, this open vote versus closed debate. From where you sit, what is the best outcome? What makes the most sense in terms of regulation and not being squashed like little bugs by this thing that we're building?
4: So, you know, as someone who's built open source AI, the way I see things is that there's a reoccurring problem or mistake that I think people make in these debates, especially when it comes to like free market versus regulation, open versus closed, which is they pretend that you can only use one tool. Mm. Is that we have to solve everything using one tool. And this is just not true. Free markets are great. There's a lot of good things to be said about free markets. AI is a very, very broad set of technologies. Right. If you ask me, should a dog detector be open source? I'm like, this is a very different question from should, you know, superintelligence or cyber weapons be open source? And I think it's a very misleading thing that a lot of like industry lobbyists and so on try to do is to quite equivocate between these things. Mm. Whenever someone like I says, hey, superintelligence is super dangerous, they'll say, oh, are you against AI that, you know, helps with cancer detection? And those are just not the same technology. They're different things. And we should have different regulations for these different things. Should some chatbot software be open source? Yeah, probably. Probably. Right. But should super intelligence or, you know, massive cyber weapons be open source? I mean, if you do, the consequences are predictable.
19: Is this an all or nothing thing, though? Because I can ask Claude to help me write some emails, but if I ask it like, hey, can you, you know, help me figure out how to make like a biological weapon in my garage? It's just going to say no. You know, like, is there a way to kind of put guardrails on it that actually are real?
4: No, absolutely not. They can always be circumvented. If it's on your enemy's computer, it can be hacked. And
19: so what's the answer? What do we do?
4: Fundamentally, we have to be realistic here, is that if there is a technology that is so dangerous that it threatens our lives, such as superintelligence, we cannot allow this technology to exist. We have to prohibit its development.
19: So just stop.
4: We have to. And when it comes to superintelligence, I can tell you that there is only one stable solution, which is don't build it. If we build superintelligence, it's too late. Superintelligence is not something you wield. It's not a tool. It's an adversary. It's a system that can act independently of you and that you cannot control. You don't use superintelligence to do things. Superintelligence uses you to do things. Mm-hmm. And it doesn't matter who builds it, whether it's the US, China, someone else.
19: And how do we know when superintelligence is, like, when it is too late?
4: That's the problem. We don't. The way I often think of it is not in terms exactly of superintelligence, but point of no return.
19: Let's pause for a sec, because this is where people are like, this is just science fiction craziness. So let's say tomorrow, ta-da, presto changer, we have superintelligence. Why are you going to die and why am I going to die?
4: Because we get outcompeted. It's not that we all fall over dead instantly or there's Terminators in the street. That's not what happens. What happens is that now you can't trade on any markets anymore because AI outcompetes you. You lose all your money the moment you trade any stocks. You can't do any businesses anymore because anytime you do a business, an AI-run business immediately outcompetes you. You have no more political power, because all political campaigns that are not run by AIs get, you know, destroyed by campaigns that are run by AIs. AI does mass persuasion at levels, you know, never seen before. You know, people have their votes, their things are completely, you know, manipulated by superintelligence at like unbelievable levels. New technologies and weapons get invented that you don't even understand. All of our, you know, economic and infrastructure and cyber systems, everything gets run by AI and you don't even understand what's going on anymore.
19: And in that kind of future, we're like ants. We're just collateral damage. Like, we don't matter. basically.
4: Exactly. AI will not hate us. You know, it's not the same way we don't hate ants, you know, if we're building a highway. But if we're building a highway and there's some ants there, well, sucks to be the ants.
19: So how do you view what's happening this week around this this question, the competition with China? How do we, quote unquote, win or not lose? And this whole kind of regulation around, like, who controls it?
4: Fundamentally, the thing here is that I think AI has many valid commercial and military implications. I, for example, and Control AI are not anti-use of AI in general, even for military uses. We think this is very important for our competitiveness. We are rivals with China. We do have to rise to this challenge to build a future that you know, we endorse with our democratic values and for, you know, the kind of life that we think is worth living. The thing to understand, again, is that superintelligence is different. You don't control a superintelligence. A superintelligence controls you. When it comes to superintelligence, it's no longer a commercial question. It's a national security question. It's a mutually assured destruction question. What we need is a trust but verify regime where we can mutually technologically verify that others are not pursuing superintelligence. The same way as with nuclear weapons. If you don't have it backed by credible deterrence, all the UN declarations in the world don't help anything. There has to be an understanding that there is an escalatory ladder, you know, that, you know, we are willing to use, because fundamentally, if a superintelligence is built by anyone on Earth, that is a grave threat to our lives.
19: Well, I've been having some work done in my backyard. I'm gonna go check on the ants. I'm gonna make sure they're okay. I'll make a little highway for them and tell the guys, like, do not step there. So, what do you think, Mark?
20: I mean, generally speaking, people like Connor, you know, 3 or 4 years ago, when they were talking, as they consistently have, about the dangers, you know, they went through a phase of being listened to and then they were considered cranks. Yet, slowly but surely, like a tick box exercise, a lot of the early predictions have come true. It is quite interesting that the credibility of people like Connor, et cetera, is growing every time we have something like an autonomous AI hack that everyone thought was science fiction. And you've got Sam Altman saying that on a podcast, I think, today or yesterday, saying, you know, this is sci-fi. You know, it's not anymore, obviously.
19: Yeah, he famously said once a couple years ago that there's more regulation on making a hand sandwich than there is at building super intelligence.
20: I mean, there's also a lot more regulation in China on AI than there is, you know, probably anywhere else in the world, even in Europe, obviously for different reasons than other regulators do. But, you know, this idea of obviously we don't want to regulate because it'll slow us down against in the race against China. Well, they don't seem to be concerned about that, obviously. They have a very state-driven system, so it's understandable. But that's also, I always find that very interesting.
19: I think that's what's really interesting is just this notion of just stop. The notion that we can control a thing that is so much more powerful than us, that we are the ants to this other system, is interesting, especially in the context of the stakes. And everybody, you know, just, it's like everybody's running this race as fast as they can, but they don't know where they're going, right? Or where the finish line is. Because that's the other thing is, I think there's an interesting, like, nuclear disarmament type of analogy here where everybody gets around the table and been like, okay, can we all agree that we should stop short of X or that, and I don't know how you define that point before the point. But it also feels like, sadly, that there's going to have to be something truly terrible that happens before, you know, that we got to that point.
20: You're right. There will be a point at which people are forced to the table. Whether or not we will be under the control of the superintelligent AI by then, I don't know. but if you listen to Connor, it may be too late.
19: Well, as I said, maybe we should think twice about the ants in your back garden or whatever it may be, because that's, who knows, soon we could be the ants to our AI overlords.
20: You'll never gonna be able to garden, no one's ever going to be able to garden in the same way again.
19: Yes, indeed. Indeed. Well, that is it for this week's episode of the Times Tech Podcast. If you're enjoying the show, please drop us a line to let us know.
20: Email us at techpod@thetimes.co.uk. And we will see you back here next week.
19: Yes, indeed. We'll see you again because Katie, just total layabout, is off next week as well. So we have the pleasure of your company once again. So I look forward to seeing you then.
20: Look forward to it.
19: Bye-bye.
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3: Good morning, this is Mark Tyler with the Times Radio News. The Sunday Times reveals that Nigel Farage struck a secret deal to return as leader of Reform UK months before the 2024 election. The Times says Farage negotiated the pact with Richard Tice, who was then the leader, in March and April of 2024. George Cottrell, who'd been financially supporting Farage, supervised the discussions. Pressure is continuing to mount on the FIFA president, Gianni Infantino. He may have to face an emergency FIFA council meeting and be asked to resign or to step down as a candidate at next year's FIFA presidential elections. It follows his failed efforts to sell stakes in the World Cup to private investors. Niall Cooper is the chair of the Football Action Network.
4: Infantino putting commercialism in front of developing the game has proved to be nothing short of a disaster.
3: Authorities in Russia say a homemade bomb has killed at least 3 people at a restaurant in Moscow. It's reported an unidentified woman had tried to carry the device into the venue, but had been stopped by a security guard. EU leaders are expected to hold talks next week to understand what happened when 60,000 Moroccans stormed the Spanish enclave of Ceuta. Dr. Miriam Cherti from the Centre on Migration Policy and Society is concerned that those wanting to cross the border will take dangerous routes.
5: The initial crisis is over, but I think the issue still remains around building maritime borders to stop the migrants. But I think, unfortunately, these things only create new routes where you have more smugglers involved in more dangerous routes for these potential migrants.
3: And the Prince of Wales says he's truly saddened to hear of the death of the mountaineer Nirmal Purja. The former British Army and Royal Marine soldier died in an avalanche while leading an expedition in Pakistan. All the sport now with Matt Hutchinson.
6: Scotland's Josh Kerr claims he had plenty of gears left after winning gold in the men's mile at the Commonwealth Games in front of a raucous home crowd. The Scots are 5th in the medal table heading into the final day of the Games, with England 2nd, Wales 9th and Northern Ireland 13th. Elsewhere, Danny Welbeck says he feels immense pride after completing his move to Chelsea. The 35-year-old striker has signed a 2-year deal. West Ham joint chair Vanessa Gold has agreed to sell her stake of the club to a consortium led by former Newcastle co-owner Amanda Staveley. Gold has overseen a 25% share of West Ham since the death of her father David in 2023. And Joe Root is ready to embrace his second stint as England Test captain, saying he's in a very different place to 4 years ago when he stepped down from that role. Root also claims Stephen Fleming's appointment as head coach was a major factor in his decision to return.
7: President Zelensky is facing one of his biggest crises of the war. He sacked his popular tech-savvy defence minister. Young Ukrainians took to the streets for nearly a week, forcing him to also then fire his veteran armed forces chief. And the power struggle is not over just yet. So why has this happened? And why now, just as Kyiv was turning the tables on Russia and starting to see some real success? And what does it all mean for the war? I'm Tom.
8: And I'm Patrick. Welcome to The General and the Journalist.
7: How are you, Patrick?
8: I'm good, thank you, Tom.
7: First things first, though, you've had some personal news of your own in the last week or so. Patrick, or should I be General the Lord Sanders?
8: Yeah, I'd really rather you didn't. No, you're right, Tom. I'm going into the House of Lords, if you can believe that, as a Conservative peer.
7: Congratulations.
8: Well, thank you. Thank you. My head's spinning because it happened, I think, as you know, very, very fast and very unexpectedly, and I haven't still quite got my head around it. And I didn't have very much time to think about it. I mean, really, hours. But then I realised that it's another chance to serve and to act, if you like, as a champion for the soldiers, sailors, and airmen and women that I've loved working with the last 40 years. And it's an amazing opportunity to do something about what we've been talking about on this podcast for the

0: last year or so. Anyway, as far as the general and the journalist is concerned, nothing's changed. I'll do my best to offer the same fearless and objective military analysis that we've been doing. And I know you'll keep me honest, Tom.
1: You can bet your bottom dollar on that. And crucially, we don't have to change the podcast name, do we, to The Lord and the Journalist? It sounds a bit bit pompous.
0: Let's just not go there. Anyway, Tom, on to much more important things. In the last week, Volodymyr Zelensky has lost his defence minister, Misha Fedorov, and his commander-in-chief, General Oleksandr Sirsky. So why don't you just walk us through what's happened?
1: Yeah, it's been quite an extraordinary couple of weeks in Kyiv, really. And it really is all about those two men, Fedorov and Sirsky. Fedorov was appointed defence minister in January. Now, he's about half the age of Sirsky, he's 35. And from the get-go, the two didn't get on. They really didn't. They clashed on almost everything, military strategy, military culture. And their rows got more and more interceded and a little bit pathetic, really, to be honest. So they would counteract each other's decisions. One man might create a new unit and send some troops to bolster it. Then the other one would then take those troops away and try and disable it. And it really all came down to who was actually running this war, the politician or the general, the democratically elected government or the military command. It came to a head, really, with Fedorov as the tech-savvy, more tech-leaning, drone-happy guy, and Sirsky is obviously embracing drones, but you know, also believing in the need for old-fashioned fighting and traditional fighting. It came to a head just at the start of July when Sirsky put in a massive order in for ammunition, for artillery pieces, and Fedorov cancelled it. And that's when Zelensky said, this is now unmanageable, this is unsustainable, one of you is going to have to go. He was forced to pick, and he picked Sirsky, his general, and fired Fedorov. Cue massive street protests all across Ukraine, not just in Kyiv. Young people taking the streets with banners protesting. 20 different cities these were spread out from Lviv in the west, Kharkiv in the east, Odessa in the south. And you remember, Patrick, Ukrainian politicians take street protests very seriously, all the way back to the Orange Revolution, the Euromaidan protests in 2013. So Zelensky sat up pretty sharpish, and after 6 days of this, he then also fired Sirsky. He appointed someone called Mikhail Tripathi, General Mikhail Tripathi, as Sirsky's successor as the armed forces chief. Now, he's 42 years old, different generation, and very much an ally of Fedorov. And he's also offered Fedorov another job in the government, by the way. He wants him to come back as deputy PM. Fedorov is at the moment saying no. So that's where we are at the time being.
0: I mean, 20 cities is pretty extraordinary, particularly in wartime. And it's quite striking when you look at the pictures how many of them are young. I mean, why is Misha Fedorov so popular? And why is the dismissal so significant? Why has it catalyzed these protests?
1: It's really interesting, actually, kind of why we're talking about it, obviously, in this podcast. Fedorov is a well-known character. So he was well-known to Ukrainians before he became defense minister at the start of this year. He was serving in Zelensky's government ever since Zelensky was elected in 2019. He was his deputy PM. He was given the job of digital transformation. You know, before the war started, that was all about digital ID and, you know, the massive revolution that every government is undergoing. And he was particularly good at it. He looks the part of a digital transformer, which is often quite useful. You know, the tech bros, black t-shirt.
0: Sirsky certainly looks the part of an old-fashioned general.
1: Uniform, big flat lab. Jacket, helmet, looks the part of the general. But Fedorov, you know, the black t-shirt, the coat. I mean, he looks a bit like Andy Burnham, like used to look when he was.
0: How the eyebrows?
1: The Burnham vibes. The eyebrows too, actually, but certainly the Burnham tech bro, you know, modern facing vibes. He had some big successes before defense, taking on the defense ministry. So he very much spearheaded development of Ukraine's formidable drones industry, which is now almost entirely homegrown and paying incredible dividends with those mid and deep strikes you and I have talked about in the past on Crimea, on Russian cities, on Russian oil refineries. He also had a really important relationship with Elon Musk.
0: He's a paid-up member of the Tech Bros Club.
1: 100% Tech Bro. I mean, he would sit perfectly in Palo Alto and California, really. But this relationship with Elon Musk was really interesting. So 2 days after the Ukraine war begun in February 2022, he got onto Musk, largely tweeting at him first and then rang him to say, could you give us access to Starlink, your satellite internet service? We think it would make a huge difference. And it did. And it empowered Ukraine's communications better than Russians. And then also, perhaps just as crucially, he then persuaded Musk to turn off Russia's access to Starlink.
0: Years, 2 years later, but yeah, it made a real difference.
1: It did. And again, that's paying dividends on the battlefield too. So there's that. He's also very good at PR. self-PR. For example, the day he was fired, he called an immediate press conference in an underground car park, as it was, and ranted and railed against the old military guard and how they were terrible and how this whole thing is a disgrace. So,
0: quite divisive behaviour.
1: Divisive, but successful. You know, as it's now turned out, it's sort of, this is very much ending at the moment. Fedorov 1, Tsersky 0. And what's so interesting about this, Patrick, is you and I spent some time in Ukraine. And when you're there, you see two Ukraines, don't you, really? Mm. The old Soviet remnants of Ukraine, for example, those train journeys we used to go on, the bone-rattling old Soviet carriages that sort of etched in our memories of horror, versus the new Ukraine of incredible innovation, incredible technological advances, and very bright young people doing some pretty impressive things. And Fedorov very much came to represent the new Ukraine.
0: Yeah.
1: So anyway, that's Fedorov. The other person in this drama is General Alexander Sikorsky. Patrick, you know the Ukrainian High Command pretty well. You spent quite a bit of time out there when you were Chief of the General Staff. Tell me more about him.
0: I don't think I met Sikorsky, but I'd certainly heard of him. I mean, he became Commander-in-Chief of the Ukrainian Armed Forces in 2024. And he took over, you remember, from Valery Zhelezny, now the Ukrainian ambassador in London, after Zhelezny was removed by Zelensky. I thought Ant Lloyd did a sketch on him in the Times and did a brilliant sort of characterization. He described him as Spartan and austere. He's pretty relentless. And he gained, I think probably unfairly, a reputation as being a bit of a butcher, someone who didn't care about casualties and about the welfare of his men. And that was really brought about by three big battles, grinding attritional battles, very much in the sort of World War I style of sort of the Somme or Passchendaele. So you remember Bakhmut, then Avdiivka, and then Pokrovsk. There were almost shades of Verdun, you know, the French army bleeding themselves out over these decisive battles. But it's also worth remembering that during the invasion in 2022, it was Sikorsky who organized and led the defense of Kyiv. And that was absolutely crucial. And he was awarded, you know, the highest honor in the country for that, a hero of Ukraine. He was also the architect behind the successful and astonishingly successful Kharkiv counteroffensive. And of course, that recent incursion, which was important in destroying off the Russians in Kursk. He's Soviet trained, he's indoctrinated, and what you've seen, I think, is a culture clash, as you were describing, playing out. I mean, I don't think we should read too much into the dispute between Fedorov and Sikorsky. You know, in some respects, having this sort of argument playing out is actually a sign of a healthy strategic culture. And it happens because the stakes are so high. I mean, this is literally life and death for tens of thousands of people. It's, you know, this is about national survival. So, you know, look at it this way. It would be an absolute dereliction of duty if different ideas on strategy and on operational maneuver weren't being tested with a huge amount of emotion and conviction and those arguments being tested to destruction. What really surprised me about this wasn't the fact that there was friction or it was argument. It was who Zelensky chose to back. Because I would expect a prime minister to back ultimately civilian control and therefore his defense minister. So, you know, losing a commander-in-chief is unfortunate. Losing a commander-in-chief and the defense minister strikes me as being strategically incompetent, you know, and really damaging at a critical point in the war. It's a failure of political leadership, if you like. You talked about old guard tech bro, that paradigm. Mm. I mean, I think it is a caricature. You know, we talked already about Sikorsky's achievements. And yes, there is something about him that obviously doesn't appeal, but he is, you know, he is one, at least one of the architects of a strategy that has regained the initiative. You know, it's a combination of attrition. He talks about inflicting 1,000 Russian casualties a day, you know, getting to this magic number of about 35,000 Russian casualties a month or up to 50,000, which makes it, you know, means that the Russians can't generate. They're losing more people than they can mobilize. He was certainly behind the deep strike campaign onto energy infrastructure. He was onto, you know, he engineered the middle strikes campaign, which has isolated Crimea and the battlefield. And there are some parallels going back to the First World War with Field Marshal Haig, you know, fighting an industrial war with the conscript army, but through that process also forging a battle-winning army. But there's a but here, isn't there? And the great commanders, the great wartime leaders, don't just win battles, they inspire confidence, they inspire hope. They can't just use fear They can't just use blood, toil, sweat, and tears. There's got to be some hope as well. And you have to match your command culture and your command style to the rhythm of the times and of the society that you're leading. So, you know, in this argument, I think Fedorov was the essential one, because you need this sort of essential element of disruption and civilian control and the confidence of the population.
1: All right. So the plot is a bit thicker than it might originally have seemed.
0: I think so, yeah.
1: Joining us now to share her analysis on what Kyiv's power struggle means is Natia Seskuria, who is Russi's lead specialist in Russian and Eurasian security and formerly an advisor in the Georgian Ministry of Defense. Natia, thanks so much for coming in.
2: Thank you very much for having me.
1: Let's just dig into that power struggle a little bit, shall we? The key question on everyone's lips, not least Ukrainians, is why did Zelensky side with General Sursky rather than his own politician, Mikhail Fedorov?
2: Well, indeed, Ukraine has been facing quite an extraordinary crisis, and it's a domestic political issue which has wider implications. I do believe that President Zelensky has made a mistake. As much as he is an extraordinary wartime leader, he makes mistakes, and he has made mistakes before. I think one of the closest examples is the developments around anti-corruption bureau last year, which has also sparked wide protests across Ukraine. But still, I think because maybe Ukraine has a momentum currently when it comes to the successes with regards to its long-range drone attacks against Russian infrastructure, he probably miscalculated a little bit. But Sursky has also his reputation, his track record. He has served for a very long time within the Ukrainian army. So he's someone who is a controversial figure, yet quite respected. I think Zelensky didn't quite foresee the costs of his political decision.
1: And another argument is, of course, it was political. So we know President Zelensky, he doesn't like big tall poppies next to him. Valery Zaluzhny, the former Ukrainian Armed Forces chief, as Patrick was saying, moved to ambassador of London quite suddenly when it became possibly a threat to the presidency. Zaluzhny might run. And that's the argument with Fedorov. Fedorov was getting so popular, he could potentially run and challenge Zelensky in the next presidential election. So get rid of him.
2: Absolutely. I think that's not the only reason. I genuinely believe that the main issue was the rift between Sursky and Fedorov. And Zelensky himself mentions that they couldn't simply stay in one room. I think that's something that Ukraine cannot afford right now. I think you're absolutely right. Zelensky has this track record of getting rid of his potential rivals, even though, of course, he tries to do it rather more smoothly. But there is a bit of a political rivalry there. But I mean, from that perspective as well, he made Fedorov much more popular than he was during his tenure within the Ministry of Defense. That said, it seems like Zelensky is trying to find some middle ground to offer him some position to keep him close. But at the same time, it is quite reasonable for Fedorov not to accept some sort of nominal advisory position. And he wants, and he has the ambition to be able to manage and allocate budget to have an actionable role rather than something that is nominal.
0: And the timing is terrible. I mean, right at the point where Ukraine has arguably seized the operational and strategic initiative, you know, there's this discussion about us being at a fulcrum in the war where it's tipping in Ukraine's favor. I mean, this is just fuel for Russia and for Putin.
2: Indeed. I speak to people on the ground, and there is a change the way they feel about the war. There was a moment when Ukrainians have been becoming, and fairly so, very exhausted. And there was a long time when we have been looking at the stagnation on the battlefield, when Ukraine didn't really have much momentum. And now there is a feeling that Ukraine may be winning this war. If the current offensive is successful, if there is consistency when it comes to Ukraine's drone offensive. And I think one of the main reasons why people feel so supportive of Fyodorov is simply because he's the man who is behind boosting Ukraine's drone production. And this dates back from several years before he became the Minister of Defense. He, as it was mentioned, he's somebody who is tech-savvy, very modern leader who has been arguing in favor of using the asymmetric advantage that Ukraine can have. And I think it's smart from Fedorov to recognize that you cannot really fight larger Soviet-style army as a small Soviet-style army. You need to be able to boost your technological potential, the advantage that Ukraine has when it comes to asymmetric warfare, and then maximize the successes that they are currently doing when it comes to Ukraine's offensive against Russia.
0: Natya, Tom and I were talking earlier on about this sort of generational split that you sometimes pick up on in Ukraine. You know, on the one hand, it's such a vibrant, dynamic society. You have these amazing young leaders, technical leaders who come back into the country. We met one who was running Ukraine's railways, for example. You know, Misha Fedorov is another example. And then you have a much more traditional side of Ukraine. Is this about the sort of tension between those generational changes? And if it is, how does President Zelensky lead Ukraine through it?
2: I think it is indeed a generational struggle, especially this rift between Syrsky and Fedorov. And I think there is a strong indication that Ukrainians would rather back somebody who is innovative, who is future-focused when it comes to the philosophy of the war. And what these current developments show us is that there is a fundamental conflict when it comes to these two sides. And there are lots of people still, especially within the army, who would back rather somebody who is more like Syrsky, who has this long-standing reputation and experience and who is more conservative when it comes to decision-making. But we also see that young Ukrainians are primarily oriented at supporting someone who brings innovation to the war. And especially since Ukraine has been experiencing the manpower shortages, and this is the area in which Russia has a considerable advantage over Ukraine, I think Ukrainians would rather see someone who is very much oriented at protecting the human lives and replacing the human cost with technology where possible. Zelensky has a difficult task, but I don't think that he necessarily coped with this task in the most right way. But there is still a way in which he can reverse things. And I do hope that some of the decisions that he will make will serve the best interest of the Ukrainian people.
0: So tell us about General Syrsky's replacement, Mykhailo Dropaty. Formidable reputation, huge amounts of respect. He's quite young. Where do you see him taking Ukraine's armed forces?
2: He is somebody who is very well respected by Ukrainian people and by Ukrainian army because he's seen as a war hero. He is way younger than Mr. Syrsky, around 25 years younger than him. So he comes from a different generation. I think that decision was very much welcomed by the protesters, by the wider Ukrainian public. And there is a hope that he will be able to continue with the reforms that Fedorov started. He's also a close friend of Fedorov. This was rather wise move to de-escalate the tensions, even though Ukrainians have already highlighted that they're willing to continue protesting until they achieve what they want, which is the return of Fedorov as a defense minister. But I think the wider public is very much hopeful about the reform-driven agenda that Dropaty is committed to.
1: Now, so let's look at the effect, though, that all this has had on the war. It is appalling timing this week alone, isn't it? So the moment that MAGA in the United States, that the Trump movement finally seems to be siding with Zelensky, we had Laura Loomer, who's this far-right influencer, very close to Donald Trump, in Ukraine last week saying, God, you know what? I used to spew out all this Russian propaganda. I think I've got it all wrong. And I think Ukraine's been right from the get-go. I was like, well, thanks, Laura. Well, welcome to the club. But there's Zelensky in the Oval Office now saying, you know, hey, we can be buddies once and for all and gang up on Putin. And then this happens. What's the international consequences of this? How much does that set Ukraine back?
2: Yes, unfortunately, I do think that this is very much self-inflicted damage for Ukraine, because as you mentioned, there is a change, a mood swing, especially within the United States. And we also have seen that Trump has also changed a little bit his narrative towards Ukraine. And he's not pushing Ukrainians to accept any concessions because he sees that Ukraine still has the morale, the ability to inflict damage and to fight damage on Russia and to fight this war of attrition. So that is very important. But at the same time, the ongoing domestic situation in Ukraine does give a solid ground to the skeptics to argue that Ukraine is still experiencing issues within the elites, the clash within the elites, and potentially also the issues with corruption, something that has been very much maximized in terms of the narrative against Ukraine, that the Western support is rather misused within Ukraine, especially when it comes to military procurement and some of the sensitive areas. And that narrative has been used, including some of the MAGA supporters, to decrease the support for, to argue in favor of decreasing support for Ukraine.
1: All right, to sum all this up then, what's your take? Is this going to derail Ukraine's war, hand the initiative back to Russia just at the point everything seems to be changing, or is it just going to be a blip in the road?
2: Not necessarily, but I do think that it will all depend how soon Zelensky will be able to de-escalate the situation. I don't believe that it is within his interest to see Ukrainians protesting into the streets for a long time. This situation needs to calm down in some ways, and I think it is within his best interest to make sure that people's voice is heard. It's also damaging his political capital, and I think Zelensky cannot really afford this right now.
1: Right. Not ideal, but recoverable from.
2: Absolutely.
1: Natia, thank you. Thanks so much for your wisdom. Hugely appreciated by us. And thanks for coming in.
0: Thanks, Natia.
2: Thank you very much.
3: That's all from us this week. 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And do send in any of your questions or thoughts to generalandjournalist@thetimes.co.uk.
1: And please do follow us. Give us a rating or a review or a comment wherever you're listening to this podcast, because it helps more people discover us. Next week, Patrick, we're going to be talking about the US Defense Secretary's controversial new bravado culture. So that means muscles, press-ups, and very, very low flyovers. So do join us again then. And until next week, thanks, Patrick.
0: Thanks, Tom.
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14: Good morning. This is Mark Tyler with The Times Radio News. Sunday Times exclusive report is putting renewed pressure on Nigel Farage. It says he struck a secret deal to return as leader of Reform UK months before the 2024 election. The timing undermines Farage's claim that he had no intention until June 2024 of returning to politics. He's used this to defend his failure to declare donations made to him in the year before he was elected as an MP, which triggered two parliamentary investigations. Journalist Michael Crick is Nigel Farage's biographer.
15: I mean, the whole thing stinks, frankly. No wonder Farage has gone to ground for the last few weeks and made very few appearances. It totally undermines the reputation that he's tried to put forward of being an ordinary man of the people. You know, ordinary people don't get £5 million gifts.
14: Reform UK says the report contains misinformation. Pressure is also continuing to mount on the FIFA president, Gianni Infantino. Many international federations have condemned his collapsed attempt to sell off the World Cup. The English FA described it as a shabby, backroom, opaque deal. An emergency FIFA council meeting could now demand his resignation or his removal as a candidate at next year's presidential elections. Niall Cooper is chair of the Football Action Network.
16: I think what we're looking at now is the dying days of the Infantino regime. All of our members have cited one reason or another why the FIFA regime has been calamitous. And now we're looking at the possibility of reshaping it.
14: Authorities in Russia say a homemade bomb has killed at least three people at a restaurant in Moscow. It's reported an unidentified woman had tried to carry the device into the venue but had been stopped by a security guard. The Spanish Prime Minister has strongly criticised several EU countries for what he called their selfish reaction after 60,000 migrants crossed from Morocco into Ceuta. While nations like Italy temporarily suspended the Schengen agreement with his country, Pedro Sanchez's government insisted border control was restored within 48 hours. He's accused critics of acting out of prejudice. Miguel Verdeg is a professor of EU law at San Pablo University in Madrid.
17: The lax migration policy of Spain may also have played a role. Just over 3 months ago, the Spanish government approved a regularization program. And measures like that can create the perception that Spain is becoming more accessible, which is often, I think, also exploited by smuggling networks.
14: EU ministers will meet by video conference on Tuesday. And Prime Minister Andy Burnham confirmed he'd spoken with Pedro Sanchez to offer any support he could. The Chancellor is suggesting he'll be ready to step in to protect consumers from unfair price rises as the conflict in the Middle East affects fuel costs. John Healey says he's watching closely but admits he can't completely stop the squeeze for people in supermarkets or at the pump. He says the company's willingness to work with the government has been positive. And speaking last month, Mr. Healey also gave his support to businesses.
18: I know that businesses large and small have felt really squeezed. And when the Prime Minister and I talk about building a new economy that helps people live well, that must involve stepping up our support for and work with business.
14: And in sport, Josh Kerr says it meant everything to him to win a gold at home in the Commonwealth Games. The Scottish world record holder was dominant in his one-mile race at the Scotstoun Stadium in Glasgow. And the game's closing ceremony takes place this evening. For a news bulletin when you want it, search for the Times Radio News Briefing on the Times Radio app.
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19: Time to have a look at the front pages of the Sunday papers. Doing that with us tonight is Mark Littlewood, who is the Director of Popular Conservatism. Hi, Mark.
20: Good evening, Daryl. Good to be with you.
19: Pleasure as ever. And I think making her front pages debut, certainly on my show, very welcome, is Ariba Hamid, who is the Executive Director of Greenpeace. Ariba, hi there.
21: Hi, good evening.
19: Hello. A pleasure to... Yeah, can I just confirm you haven't done the newspapers on this slot?
21: Not
19: before,
21: on this show,
19: time.
21: No. This is my debut. Thanks for having me.
19: Good, good. I value accuracy here, Ariba, so wanted to make sure we get that right. Let's have a look at what we've got then so far for us to get our teeth into. Plenty going on the front pages, including the Sunday Times. Farage struck a deal to return as leader long before the election. Devil's in the detail of that, so we'll take a closer look in a sec. Also, migrants from across Africa sleep on the street as shooter without food or drink, and humiliated Infantino battles to save his job. Makes the front page of the Sunday Times. He's also on the front page of The Observer tomorrow as well, I should say. Own goal is their headline. FIFA president's shabby backroom deal. The Sunday Telegraph tomorrow. Healy, I will not allow supermarkets to rip you off. Chancellor warns of more cost of living pain because of the Iran war, but vows to be hands-on to protect the public. Badenoch's security officer was a knife-wielding fantasist. This is a fantasist who was reported to counter-terrorism police for posting disturbing videos. Worked on Kemi Badenoch's security team, according to the Telegraph. People smugglers cut prices to cash in on crisis is also on their front page. And they've also got a picture of Prince Louis as well, with a hat. I think it was at the Commonwealth Games, with a hat with Wales on it. Which will please some people. It's a diplomatic box ticked right there. Front page of the Mirror tomorrow. Prime Minister's vow to Mirror readers. He says, I'll help families in need, cutting the cost of living top priority. Front page of the Sunday Express tomorrow. Fears families will be hit by a £76,000 tax on death. And front page of the Mail tomorrow has a pretty disturbing image of people looking utterly exhausted on a beach, I assume, in Spain or in Ceuta, in that Spanish enclave. A migrant gasping for life, a Spanish enclave gripped by fear. If only the pro-borders utopians were with me now, is their headline. Okay, as they have a dispatch from there on their front page. All right, listen, let's get into this plethora of stories we've got on the front pages today, and we'll start with the news from the Sunday Times Insight team, who continue, don't they? They're brilliant and fascinating coverage of the sort of inner workings of reform, really, and around the specific period building up to the general election in 2024. This story tonight essentially boils down to Nigel Farage having struck a secret deal to return as Reform UK's leader months before the general election. He negotiated a pact with Richard Tice, who was then the leader. That was also sort of orchestrated by, or supervised, shall we say, by George Cottrell, who's now a familiar face with us, somebody who's been bankrolling Nigel Farage. Under the terms of the deal, as we understand it, Reform agreed to repay or write off more than £1 million in outstanding loans that it had taken from Richard Tice's company on Farage becoming leader. It was first presented, here's the key bit really that's worth discussion at this point, which is that it was first presented by Farage and Cottrell to the party's treasurer in mid-May. The argument, Mark, has always been from Nigel Farage that it was June that he decided to return to frontline politics as Reform's leader.
20: Yes, very good summary, Daryl, if I may say so. Another very interesting and in-depth piece from the Sunday Times Insight team. I think I've reached the conclusion here, though, that the law is an ass, basically. Everything hinges on what we think the definition of a politician is. When have you entered politics? And this is open, I would suggest, to a million interpretations. So whether Farage is punished for this is going to hinge on whether somebody, I guess from the Electoral Commission, determines that you become a politician only when you, if you like, publicly announce that intention, you know, and put your name forward and make it be known that you're running. But I guess an alternative interpretation is that you're entering politics if you begin negotiations about perhaps running. Obviously, in Farage's case, that pertains to his actual leadership of the Reform Party. But you can imagine dozens of other individuals being caught in a similar dilemma. You might be discussing with a political party whether you're going to run for public office or not, what the terms and conditions would be. Can you agree on it? Well, have you entered politics when you enter those negotiations, or have you only entered politics and become a politician when you publicly announce your intentions? It's all going to hinge on that. The law is unclear. So it's likely that a Quango, the Electoral Commission, possibly even the Metropolitan Police, will have to interpret what is a very, very badly drafted law that will be tested for the first time here.
19: OK, Ariba, go on, give us your deep breath, give us your take on this development tonight.
21: Yes, I also want to echo such great work that's happened on this investigation. And I think, to Mark's point, punishment to Nigel Farage actually is not a matter of just the law, it's the matter of what happens in the court of public opinion, isn't it? And if you look at what's been happening in elections, just look at Manchester elections, the mayoral elections, how they did better in May and what happened today. So it's already, the public is already holding politicians to account, as they should. That is the point of a democracy. Whether he wants a public life, that will be determined by the voters. And I don't think the voters are convinced. They're not voting for him. They are questioning. And his response, which is actually quite arrogant to say it's none of anyone's business, is simply not good enough in a democracy.
20: Yeah, but the interesting thing there, right, I would say, is possibly for the first time ever, Nigel Farage agrees with the executive director of Greenpeace. Farage's case is that this is absolutely a matter for the voters, that it shouldn't be a matter for interpretation by the Standards Committee or by the Electoral Commission or by the Metropolitan Police to try and interpret what, as I say, is a very badly drafted law. It should be a decision for the voters of Clacton and more widely. That's exactly how a democracy would work. Nigel Farage would echo those last remarks entirely. So, if you like, the question at stake here, and I would also agree, you know, Reform has taken a few steps back because of all of this and because of the Andy Burnham bounce. You know, there's been a tick up, not massive, but measurable for Labour, and a tick down, not massive, but measurable for Reform. And Farage's case is, let the voters decide, not some quango or entity in Parliament.
21: The first part of it, as you were saying, it was like, that's interesting that we are agreeing. But I should say that, of course, the Electoral Commission exists to uphold these laws. And whether the election returns him back into Clacton or not, that doesn't mean the scandal will go away.
20: No, that's right.
21: Yeah, and it should be investigated. And right now, he's looking on pretty weak grounds.
20: Yeah, I think the problem is that the problem is the Electoral Commission isn't just going to be enforcing these laws and rules, it's going to have to interpret them. That's why the whole system is very unsatisfactory to my mind.
19: We feel we're getting perilously close to me having to read out 34 candidates' names here if we keep mentioning this by-election. And we're not going to have any time to do any of the other stories on the front page of the papers. So let's swerve Clacton if we can. But we understand the argument. And if you do want to have a look at the candidates, you're welcome to visit whocanivoteforuk and click on Clacton. And you'll find them all there. I just wonder, and Mark, I guess I'll put this to you. Farage was the honorary president of Reform UK during the period that gift was made. I wonder if, you know, we're talking about the semantics of whether or not he was politically active, a politician during that period. It cannot be possible, can it, that you are the honorary president of a political party and that you are not politically active?
20: That's certainly true, but that's not the test. I think it's probably not possible to be the director of Popular Conservatism or the executive director of Greenpeace and not be considered politically active. The question is not whether you're politically active, it's whether you're a politician. And as I say, we could have endless semantic arguments about this. There's a million different ways you could slice that definition up. But it seems to hinge on this. The test is not, are you politically active? The test is, are you a politician? And someone's going to have to interpret this because the law doesn't make it plain who is a politician and who isn't.
19: Yeah. Okay. All right. Let's move on, and we'll come next to the situation that's been playing out in Ceuta in the last couple of days or so. An extraordinary story there, and actually an even more extraordinary response. What we've heard today from Pedro Sanchez, the Prime Minister of Spain, lashing out at other European countries, basically sort of accusing them of peddling fake news and misinformation, but also of being selfish, polarising, and in some cases unlawful. A heck of a row has broken out about this amongst the humanitarian issue, amongst the issue about borders in Europe. There's loads for us to get into. We'll do it with Mark and Ariba and you on Times Radio next.
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19: Hello, good evening. We're having a look at the front pages of tomorrow's papers with Mark Littlewood, Director of Popular Conservatism, and Ariba Hamid, who is the Executive Director of Greenpeace. Really enjoying your company, both of you, tonight. And listen, we need to get into this big story in Ceuta. I know there's been quite a few different pronunciations of this Spanish enclave, hasn't there, and on the northern tip of Africa. I'm going with Ceuta. Everybody sort of seems to have a different interpretation. In any case, and actually, Ariba, Pedro Sanchez feels that people across Europe have a different interpretation of what's happened there as well, because he has lashed out in quite an extraordinary way at his European counterparts today.
21: Yes, and I also think that there is a lot of misinformation about the story. It took me a lot of time to actually find out the actual problem. It feels like why this has happened has not been reported at all. And there's a lot of outrage about thousands of people as if they've invaded Europe, which is an idea for the birds. They've all gone back, there are a few hundreds remaining. But the real question is, why did it happen? And turns out it's a geopolitical tension between Morocco and Algeria. And people were actually waved in. The Moroccan guards let them in. This didn't happen because it was a failure of immigration border controls. It happened because Morocco was trying some one-upmanship in this geopolitical battle between Algeria, because Pedro Sanchez visited Algeria, which was taken as an implicit support for them over West Sahara. So that is the real story, and I feel like nobody's telling it. And the point of, I think, his anger is justified, because instead of Europe turning against each other to solve this problem, what we need them to actually is to solve the problem, come together, try and use diplomatic ways to solve this issue instead of actually turning on each other. I mean, Giorgia Meloni suspending the Schengen agreement for 1 month is not going to help anyone. It's just some political brownie point scoring nationally. It's going to hurt its own citizens who might be traveling over or who might have family between these two countries. So I just think that it's disappointing. I'm not surprised that this is the kind of misinformation that is in mainstream media, but I'm also really hoping that countries would come together and work on it. I mean, Ed Miliband issued a statement over wildfires with his Spanish counterpart last week, which was about how it's threatening a way of life. If we think immigration is a problem, climate-induced immigration is coming for us, and we need to think about how to work together to deal with that issue instead of, you know, getting swayed by misinformation like this and turning against each other, which I think is really disappointing.
19: Okay, that's interesting. There is a dispatch from Shooter on your on the front page of the Sunday Times. Katie Gatens has been there for the Times, and she describes the hundreds of asylum seekers sleeping on the streets in Shooter tonight without food or without water. Okay, Mark, there's a lot of sort of self-reflection going on, isn't there, across the political, across sort of politics and the media and all that sort of stuff. Do you engage in that self-reflection, or do you think it is simpler?
20: The migration issue, yes. I mean, I think as Ronnie Reagan once famously said, there are often simple solutions, but there aren't easy solutions. That whatever you think the whys and wherefores here of why this occurred, and I largely agree with Ariba. I think this is a geopolitical matter. I don't think it's associated to climate, and I think most immigration issues are associated to politics and economics much more than to climate. But the question is, whatever the reason for it, do European countries, well, specifically EU countries, want to continue to believe they can have a common border, or do they want national borders? And Meloni obviously has broken ranks here and believes it's in the interests of Italy to re-seize control of its own immigration policy. But whatever the reasons, whatever was behind tens of thousands of people getting into Spain, she scratched her head and thought, well, you know what? I don't want an open border between Spain and Italy. That needs to come to an end. So, you know, whatever the pressures are, the sort of strategic question is, do you want to control your own borders, or do you want there to be a sort of common external border across the EU? And I think that the near unanimity around that, around the Schengen Agreement, is now breaking down pretty rapidly. Italy first mover, but I wouldn't be surprised to see others as well. And that actually puts some elements of the European Union project in some considerable peril, in my view. If Italy's breaking ranks, one of the founder members, that's quite an issue.
19: Can I just ask you about that, Mark? Because Shooter isn't part of the Schengen Agreement, and so a lot of people are sort of looking at that and wondering if that is, I mean, a lot of people are sort of flatly calling that political performance, really, by Giorgia Meloni, rather than a reasonable proportional response to whatever this issue turns out to have been.
20: Yeah, you're correct on that technically. But if you like, the issue isn't, I think, so much about whether a given area is part of Schengen. It's once you've seen a movement of people into a given area, how easy is it for them to get into Schengen, for example? So I doubt very much that Meloni's done this for positioning reasons. I mean, this is a hugely controversial step to have taken, absolutely fraught with legal landmines. I mean, it's extremely difficult to do this. This will be a battle that will not just engage public opinion, politics and the media in Italy and beyond, but very probably the court system as well. So I tend to start from the position that I don't like to ascribe either to my political allies or my opponents ill motive. I think there is just genuinely a disagreement about how we should proceed with regard to immigration policy in the future. And Meloni, unsurprisingly, seems to be leaning into that border control should be a national issue, whereas Sanchez and others, those at the heart of the European Union, would say that it's a Europe-wide issue. That's a perfectly genuine and sincere debate that we can have, but I don't think it's about point scoring. I think it's a genuine point of disagreement.
19: Okay.
21: I don't think, I don't know how closing up Schengen helps anybody. I mean, we've already seen people, students, for example, from Europe or the UK trying to go there to study or having jobs for more than 3 months or 9 months, whatever it is, having to apply for visas and being stopped by bureaucratic hurdles that didn't exist. So this idea that somehow every country can control their own borders, I think the idea would be to come up with a common strategy. And I think I agree with Pedro Sanchez that it's a European-wide problem. And just to remind everybody, not a single person set foot on the EU mainland. They were in Shooter and they're being sent away already. So this is a question of how does the EU deal with this crisis? This is not a country-by-country crisis. This is an EU-wide crisis. And to the point of climate that I was making was that since World War II, the largest number of immigrants that have moved across Europe are because of climate impacts. Given we are seeing a summer of record-breaking heat waves and wildfires, this is not the end of migration because people were exposed to climate impacts. Not these people, not what happened today, but it's going to happen in the future. And we'll need a multilateral strategy to deal with that, not a country-by-country strategy.
19: Okay. Thank you for your messages on this, by the way, and everything else tonight. Quite a few of them on the Nigel Farage story on the front page of the Sunday Times today. Dominic says, is it any longer possible to trust anybody as having integrity, valuing truth and decency, being open about financial matters, showing humility and a genuine desire to do good and make the world a better place? I listen to a fair amount of radio, but I can't recall any recent examples of hearing about such a person, says Dominic. That's depressing. I think there are lots of people like that, Dominic. I think there are. The vast majority are like that, but of course we only ever hear the stories about the couple that are accused of not being that. And by the way, lots of support for Nigel Farage tonight, I have to tell you. We get in, Pete, Linda have been in touch, largely to sort of have a go at me, really, for talking about this story, and to sort of have a go at us for talking about this story, which I suppose is the play that Reform and Nigel Farage have gone for. So that's certainly being heard. It's an interesting kind of litmus test, I guess, at least by Linda and Paul, and Pete, actually, I should say. And on Infantino as well, Marcus says, Gianni Infantino must resign now. His close relationship with Trump alone disqualifies him. Another Pete says, Infantino's greed has been his downfall. Mark, he's on the front pages of a couple of the papers, because it does feel as though his presidency of FIFA is at best hanging by a thread.
20: Let's hope so, Daryl. I can't wait to see the back of this man. I'm an absolute football fanatic, and there was so much to love about the recent World Cup, probably the best one in my lifetime. But it was besmirched to some degree by this man's antics. And although I may disagree with Ariba about the need for European unity with regard to the control of borders, I've been delighted to see European unity in the form of UEFA to kill off Infantino's ridiculous plans about the World Cup, which would not have improved the sport, although it might have enriched him and his friends. And I hope UEFA now push ahead with this. Having killed off the plan to part privatise the World Cup, quite rightly so, I think they now need to move to absolutely demand this man's resignation and to leave FIFA if he doesn't go and set up a new global governance arrangement.
19: Okay, Ariba, we've got about a minute left. Do you want to talk about that? You're welcome to. Or I know you also had your eye on the death tax story on the front page of the Express as well, didn't you?
21: Yes. Very quickly to say, I think the Farage story and Infantino story are probably connected because people are angry. People want accountability, and anybody lining their pockets for private interests should be held to account. On the death tax story, I think that it's interesting that Andy Burnham is using his honeymoon period, as it were, to pick up issues that really matter to people. And while we are all speculating whether it's going to be a death tax or any other kind, it's what's that quote, which is, it's about good ideas lying around, and a good idea that has been lying around for a while is of a wealth tax, a tax on some 75,000 people who have more than 10 million in assets. Just one parliamentary term, 2.5%, will generate £140 billion. And that can be used to fund social care, to fund cities that are struggling with heat and climate adaptation, green jobs. I mean, that is the kind of money that can be raised in just one parliamentary term. And I think if we are speculating, we might as well lobby and put this good idea into the hands of people. We did this report with The Economist last year. It's still available online, but I think wealth tax is a far better idea to fund a reform of social care, which is sorely needed.
19: Okay, Mark, I've run out of time to let you come back on that, but I think it's fair to say you wouldn't agree as the director, knowing your politics. But that's good. That's what makes life interesting, a little bit of disagreement. I've loved having your company tonight, both of you. What a brilliant chat, brilliant half an hour that was. Thank you so much for your time. Ariba Hamid, a strong debut, Executive Director of Greenpeace for the first time on the papers. Ariba, thank you so much for being with us tonight. Really appreciate it. Lovely to have you.
21: Yeah, really good to be here. Thank you. Thanks.
19: Thank you. Thank you. And Mark Littlewood, who is the Director of Popular Conservatism. Always great, Mark. Good stuff. Thanks a lot.
20: Thanks, Daryl. Have a good night.
19: You too, my friend. Thank you. All those stories and more. And an in-depth look at that story about Nigel Farage from the Insight team. A deal struck to return as leader long before the election. Some important detail that you'll find it at thetimes.com with a subscription right now.
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6: In 10 metres, take a left at the pile of washing.

0: Good morning. This is Mark Tyler with the Times Radio News. The Sunday Times reveals that Nigel Farage struck a secret deal to return as leader of Reform UK months before the 2024 election. The Times says Farage negotiated the pact with Richard Tice, who was then the leader, in March and April of 2024. George Cotterill, who'd been financially supporting Farage, supervised the discussions. Pressure is continuing to mount on the FIFA president, Gianni Infantino. He may have to face an emergency FIFA council meeting and be asked to resign or to step down as a candidate at next year's FIFA presidential elections. It follows his failed efforts to sell stakes in the World Cup to private investors. Niall Cooper is the chair of the Football Action Network.
1: Infantino putting commercialism in front of developing the game has proved to be nothing short of a disaster.
0: Authorities in Russia say a homemade bomb has killed at least three people at a restaurant in Moscow. It's reported an unidentified woman had tried to carry the device into the venue, but had been stopped by a security guard. EU leaders are expected to hold talks next week to understand what happened when 60,000 Moroccans stormed the Spanish enclave of Ceuta. Dr. Miriam Cherti from the Centre on Migration Policy and Society is concerned that those wanting to cross the border will take dangerous routes.
2: The initial crisis is over, but I think the issue still remains around building maritime borders to stop the migrants. But I think, unfortunately, these things only create new routes where you have more smugglers involved in more dangerous routes for these potential migrants.
0: And the Prince of Wales says he's truly saddened to hear of the death of the mountaineer Nirmal Purja. The former British Army and Royal Marine soldier died in an avalanche while leading an expedition in Pakistan. All the sport now with Matt Hutchinson.
3: Scotland's Josh Kerr claims he had plenty of gears left after winning gold in the men's mile at the Commonwealth Games in front of a raucous home crowd. The Scots are fifth in the medal table heading into the final day of the Games, with England second, Wales ninth and Northern Ireland 13th. Elsewhere, Danny Welbeck says he feels immense pride after completing his move to Chelsea. The 35-year-old striker has signed a two-year deal. West Ham joint chair Vanessa Gold has agreed to sell her stake of the club to a consortium led by former Newcastle co-owner Amanda Staveley. Gold has overseen a 25% share of West Ham since the death of her father David in 2023. And Joe Root is ready to embrace his second stint as England Test captain, saying he's in a very different place to 4 years ago when he stepped down from that role. Root also claims Stephen Fleming's appointment as head coach was a major factor in his decision to return.
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5: From the Times and the Sunday Times, this is the story on Sunday. I'm Manveen Rana. Donald Trump is quite clear about what he wants from women.
6: We want more babies to be born in America. We want more babies. We need them. We need them.
5: And if that wasn't clear enough, here's another key member of the Trump administration, the Vice President, J.D. Vance, now a father of four, reiterating the message.
7: Our society has failed to recognize the obligation that one generation has to another is a core part of living in a society to begin with. So let me say very simply, I want more babies in the United States of America.
5: With birth rates in the US plummeting, the White House thinks the answer is simple. Have more babies. It's something Elon Musk, father of 14, has been banging the drum about for a while.
8: I do have a lot of kids, and I encourage others to have lots of kids. Birth rates have been collapsing pretty much worldwide.
5: Why has MAGA become so obsessed with babies? And despite policies like offering women a baby bonus of $1,000, why is the birth rate in America still at a record low? The story today, why can't Trump persuade American women to have more children?

0: Louise Callahan, and I am the US correspondent for the Sunday Times.
1: Louise, you've just been to Cincinnati in Ohio. Just paint us a picture of what that's like. Give us the postcard.
0: So Cincinnati is probably my favorite city in the Midwest. It is this kind of every town USA. And I thought it would be a great place to tell a story which is affecting every single part of the US and so many countries around the world, which is that women are having fewer children than ever before.
2: New numbers from the CDC show the fertility rate in America has hit a record low. According to data from last year, there were about 53 births for every 1,000 women. It's actually down 1% from 2024, but nearly 20% lower than it was two decades ago.
1: Ohio is the place J.D. Vance comes from, very much a family man. So it is fascinating to try and understand what's happened there to reverse that kind of tradition. Just give us a sense, how bad are things in Cincinnati in terms of birth rates?
0: Ohio is actually not an outlier in terms of the national fertility rate decline in the US. And that's actually kind of why I wanted to go there. There's other parts in the US where the fertility rate, the birth rate, has dropped really dramatically. In Utah, it's dropped by about 40% in the last decades. I mean, wow. There's these huge dips that are happening in other parts of the US. But I wanted to go to Ohio because it's not exceptional. And it just shows this steady decline in birth rates. So the birth rate has dropped by about 15% in Ohio since before the Great Recession in 2008. But if we take an even broader look at it, then about 70 years ago, at the height of the baby boom, then the average American woman had 3.6 children. Today, that number's 1.6.
1: Wow.
0: Yeah, so it's a really huge dip. And just to be clear, I mean, this isn't just happening in the US. This is happening in all rich countries around the world. You know, in the UK, women now have about 1.4 children each. And in South Korea, it dropped down to 0.7 children
1: wow.
0: each. For the number of people in a country to remain stable, for there not to be a kind of ongoing decline, the replacement rate is for every woman to have 2.1 children. So we're obviously way below that at the moment.
1: So you went to Cincinnati, which, as you say, is quite typical for America. It's not an outlier. There are places where there's been an even more dramatic decline. What did you find? Tell me about some of the people you met.
0: So in Cincinnati, I met Morgan Moore White, who's 33, and she's got a 2-year-old daughter, Nyla, with her husband, Desmond. And she's from Louisville, Kentucky, and she grew up in a big family, a big low-income family.
3: I'm the youngest of six. I have five older sisters.
4: Wow.
3: And I have been around children like my whole life.
0: And growing up, she always dreamt about having six children.
3: And when I was younger, I used to want, when I say younger, I mean like probably hot college. I used to start starting lineup and cheer the girl. You wanted five boys and a girl.
0: But then as she got older, and as she told me, she realized she was going to be in a different tax bracket from her family. And she started thinking, actually, what do I want my life to look like?
3: A lot of people around me like had children and they were like got a lot of government assistance. And when you are in a certain bracket of taxes, like you don't get that help. I was like, I'm not having any kids because I also am like $100,000+ of debt for school loans. So I was like, I can't afford a child. Like I literally cannot afford a child.
0: Her story for me really strikes at the heart of what has changed for so many American women. Fundamentally, Morgan looked at the priorities in her life and she thought, actually, how can I make life for my children really good? What can I give them? Because of that, she decided to only have one child.
3: And then my husband and I, we just got married like 3 weeks ago.
4: Oh my gosh, congrats.
3: But we had a child 2 years ago. We've been together 5 years.
0: So as far as the plan goes at the moment, she is one and done. And her child, Nyla, is going to be an only child.
1: Is this mainly about women wanting a bit more independence, wanting to have a career, to have other things in their lives? Or is it also about just the finances?
0: I think it's both, right? I think fundamentally, when you give women the option of deciding when they're going to have children and how spaced out they're going to be, then they usually decide to have fewer children with bigger spaces apart. But also, one of the demographers that I spoke to made this really, really interesting point that actually, for all the panic about how American women aren't having children, if you ask women in the US, do you want kids? They still say yes, generally. Mm. It's not like women have stopped wanting children. Yeah, there are some people who choose not to, but most people still do. The thing is just that they're having fewer, and that a lot of that is to do with money.
1: So just break down for us, you know, what is the cost of having a child in the US?
0: So if you don't have health insurance, then it can cost more than £10,000. It can probably cost up to £20,000 to have
1: this
0: a child.
1: This is just the process of giving birth.
0: Yeah, yeah. This is just having a child. Of course, some people have insurance. People have Medicaid. They're covered in different ways. But yeah, it can be really expensive just to have the child because the health system here has so many gaps in it. But the real cost comes in with childcare. So in New York, where I live, I mean, it's on average you pay at least $3,000 a month if you're in a sort of fairly central part of New York. I mean, I don't know anyone who has a spare $3,000 a month to be raising a kid. And then so you can really understand it's really, really difficult to find $6,000 a month. Your average working person in the US just obviously can't afford that. And then even if you go somewhere like Cincinnati, which it should be less expensive than New York, you're still talking about $1,000 a month in daycare.
1: Wow.
0: When I was talking to Morgan Moore White and her family, we were talking about how much it actually paid off to work. Because also the working culture in the US is so, it's just insane. I mean, people don't take holidays. They work these incredible long hours with overtime. Her husband, Desmond, is already working 12-hour shifts with enforced overtime, which means he often has to start work at 3 a.m. and finish at 7 p.m. as a corrections officer.
4: I can't imagine having her and being another child right now.
5: You guys talking
4: like, she's already enough.
0: And Morgan works full-time as well. And they're scraping together $1,000 a month to pay for their daughter's daycare. They cannot find another $1,000 a month. If they were going to do that, they would have to work so much that they never saw their children.
1: What about maternity leave? Because again, that seems very different to the policy we have here in the UK.
0: Yeah, so in the US, there's no federal guarantee of paid maternity leave. It sort of depends on where you work, what state you live in. But on average, people really struggle to take the kind of significant maternity leave that we would just take for granted in the UK.
1: How long do they tend to get?
0: So the average maternity leave that new mothers take is 10 weeks. But just anecdotally, I've heard of so many people who've taken between 4 and 6.
1: Wow. I mean, that is extraordinary. And you get a sense of just how difficult it must be to be a mother in America. And yet, many of those factors would have been true a generation ago. You know, the lack of maternity leave, the prohibitive costs of actually having a child. What's changed? What's made it so much harder now?
0: The cost of childcare have gone up in the last generation. But also, I think over the last generations, one of the really big things which has changed is that women have gained more economic independence. As a result of that, they've moved away from their families, they've moved to other communities. That then means that you need to have childcare that you pay for. The idea of this village that looks after your child has changed. And a really big thing that gets lost is that this massive drop in the birth rate, a lot of it is down to teen pregnancies.
1: Ah.
0: So compared to 20 years ago, the teen pregnancy rate in the US has dropped enormously. There is no other way of looking at this other than it is a huge public health success.
1: Which has had a slightly unexpected effect.
0: Right. But actually, the Republican Party isn't that happy about this. You know, they're not going out there calling for you know, teen mums to come back. But I think that it's not at all seen as a big public health success. And to try and unpack why that happened, I went to Planned Parenthood in Southwest Ohio and talked to the head there, Nan Whaley. She was telling me about why the campaign to get teen girls to use contraception was so effective.
6: I do think that people had more access to birth control and that birth control lasts longer.
0: And she said something that I really hadn't thought of before, which is around the time where there was this massive, massive drop in teen pregnancies, but probably like 20 years ago, continuing until today, that was around the time when longer acting contraceptives became much more widely available.
6: So particularly the rise of the IUD and that, you know, you can go once and it's for 6 to 8 years, makes it much easier than having to go every year to go get your pills every month.
0: You know, I'm 36, but when I was a teenager then, what you'd be able to get was the pill. But obviously people can forget to take it, it's a lot more fallible.
6: Like the pill, like while it was great and amazing, it still wasn't foolproof. You had to go every year, you had to go get a monthly, you know, every month. It wasn't as consistent because if you took it in the morning or the afternoon, like that could affect it.
0: Whereas the fact that teenage girls, around the time that this birth rate started dropping so dramatically, started getting the implant of the IUD, longer acting contraceptives, that impacted that enormously. And I mean, this is by far the most significant change that's actually taking place. I mean, yeah, of course, over the last 70 years, then women have started having fewer and fewer kids. But the reason why this big drop is happening, I think a lot of it is down to the teen birth rate dropping.
1: Tell us a bit about pronatalism. What exactly is that and how is that playing out in America at the moment?
0: So at the moment in the US, within the administration and the people who surround it, there is this very, very strange coalition of people who've come together, completely mismatched people, who are all arguing for the same thing, which is for women to have more children. So within that, you've got, I don't know what to call them, techno-natalists, like Elon Musk, who's, I think, had 14 kids by many different women. He says that the falling birth rate globally is a bigger risk than global warming.
7: I think for most countries, they should view the birth rate as the single biggest problem they need to solve.
0: And then you also have these kind of socially conservative, religious people who are driven by the biblical imperative to go forth and multiply and the idea that a woman's place is in the home, a woman's place is as a mother. Within the administration, there is a big unsaid thing, which is that they want Americans to have children. And there's been a lot of the tinges of white nationalism within some of the statements that people around the administration have come out with.
1: Tell us a bit about that, because, you know, you do sometimes hear from the ranks of MAGA, you know, some of those conspiracy theories about sort of the great replacement and replacement theory.
0: Yeah, so there's a wide strain within MAGA that believes that in this great replacement theory that the white American population is being overtaken by immigrants and that there's some kind of nefarious force behind that. And to be really clear, we're talking about them white people being quote-unquote replaced by people who are not white. So this is a very racially tinged argument.
8: Democrats who want to replace you, the American voters, with newly amnestied citizens.
9: If you use the term as an invasion, that's not anti-Hispanic, it's a fact.
10: I have less political power because they're importing a brand new electorate. Why should I sit back and take that?
0: And the obvious counter to that, they argue, is that more white people have children. The other part of the strange coalition of people is people at RFK Jr., who's the Secretary of the Department of Health and Human Sciences. He's very into this idea, and this is not proven by mainstream science, that young men are less fertile than ever before. This group of people has kind of come together to become a very important force of the administration, and which is pronatalism, this idea that there needs to be more children, they need to be getting made now, and no, this cannot be solved by having more immigrants come to the US who are going to have more children. It has to be the people who are there right now.
1: Wow. So, I mean, as you say, that's quite the coalition. How is that actually filtering out in terms of policy? Is anything that they're saying changing the situation?
0: So, no. There have been no major policy changes of the scale that would actually, even in a kind of minor way, try to increase the number of women having children. There's been something called a Trump account, which has been instituted.
1: Tell me about that.
0: It means that a family gets paid $1,000 if they have a baby. I don't think any reasonable demographer or someone who works in population would say that $1,000 is enough to encourage women to have children. There is some limited proof that when there are certain policies in a much larger scale than this, designed to help families deal with the economic burden of having the child, then there is a usually very short-term slight bump in the birth rate. But demographers that I spoke to said that this is usually down to people who are already going to have a child. They're already thinking about it, just moving up that timeline. So it doesn't actually measurably change the number of children being born.
1: So on offer is $1,000, a little baby bonus, if you decide to give birth. At the same time, though, some of the policies that the administration has brought in are probably actively working against that. For example, Medicaid. I mean, tell us how that's changed and tell us how that's been playing out.
0: So the administration, because of one of Trump's bills that he pushed through, has cut nearly $1 trillion from Medicaid. And this is a program that provides cheap or free medical insurance to millions of people in the US. So women who are of the age where they might have a kid, millions of them have had their medical benefits cut.
1: That's quite specific to America and the sort of people you were talking to in Cincinnati. And you can see why it would hold them back from wanting to start a family. At the same time, Louise, as you said earlier, this is a global trend at the moment. Is there a sense of which countries it's affecting more? You know, are there any trends we can make sense of here?
0: So for the last 50 years, then birth rates have been falling in rich countries around the world. From my understanding in this reporting, a lot of it is because as countries get richer, women tend to get more economic independence. When women have the ability to choose over when to have children and how many, then they'll usually have them a bit later and they'll have them fewer, more spaced out. And then so that's what demographers think is happening here, that a lot of this is about the changing role of women in society.
1: And globally, you know, people are looking at this everywhere and trying to work out what to do about it. You know, what are the big ideas that they think could potentially be a solution?
0: So there's lots of small things you can do that have a short-term impact. So tax credits, increased parental leave, childcare, things like that to enable particularly women to be able to keep working and to, you know, go back to their working lives when they've had a child. But basically no one has come up with a solid way in which to increase birth rates. If you look at somewhere like Sweden, or Norway, their birth rates are falling too. And they've got really generous parental leave structures. They've got free childcare. So it's not just a problem of cost.
1: So something has changed in terms of the culture and the way we live. If governments aren't able to implement policies that reverse the trend, you know, what's the great fear?
0: So this is why I don't think any demographers in rich countries have had a good night's sleep for decades. An aging population brings with it these huge challenges, right? So when there's fewer babies born, then the number of people who are growing older is obviously much bigger than the number of younger people. And that means that the workforce shrinks, the public funds are strained, there's huge requirement on pensions for these people who are growing older. The medical systems are under even more strain, and there aren't enough young people to counterbalance that. So yeah, I mean, a shrinking society, an aging society brings with it so many problems. And quite aside from the religious right in the US, many people are worried about this all across the world, but no one's found a solution.
1: And just finally, Louise, having been out to Ohio, having spoken to demographers as well as ordinary people who are making these decisions all the time, what are your big takeaways? Has it changed how serious a problem you think it is?
0: What really struck me is that when you talk about falling birth rates, there's so much focus on women. Why aren't women having children? Why are they choosing to do these things differently? But as far as I know, then having a child requires two people. And there has really been not that much focus on men. Why is it that women do not want to have children with these men? There is a symbiotic relationship here. And in these pronatalism discussions with the administration, it's all about, you know, like women need to get back in the box, the toothpaste needs to go back in the tube, just stay at home, stop moving around, you know, settle down. But actually, like, who are the men with the very good jobs, the very stable lives who are allowing for women to stay at home and not work? A really big part of this demographic change, I think, is connected to the fact that men are struggling today in rich countries in many ways. Women have much higher rates of university attendance, for example, in the US. Manufacturing jobs, which might have given for many working class men a way of surviving, a way of thriving, of having a very stable life, have collapsed over the last decades. Men, in many ways, are trying to find their place in the world where, you know, we saw this so much in the last presidential elections, where there's a lot of anger from men in the US towards women, that women have changed and men feel left behind. I think that has something to do with it. And I think that if we want to understand why birth rates are falling, we don't just need to look at women, we need to look at men.
1: That was Louise Callahan, US correspondent for the Sunday Times. The producers today were Emily Webb and Jennifer Kennedy. The executive producer was Sophie McNulty. The sound designer today was Ivan Eastley, and theme composition was by Mal Aceto. If you'd like to get in touch with us, do drop us a line to thestory@thetimes.com. And if you can, do leave us a review wherever you get your podcasts. Thanks for listening. We'll be back, as usual, tomorrow.

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1: Good morning. It is 6 o'clock. You are in the company of Nick Wallace and me, Rosie Wright, with Times Radio Breakfast.
2: New allegations in the Sunday Times suggest Nigel Farage struck a secret deal to return as leader of Reform UK earlier than he previously claimed. And President Trump says he stopped the attacks on Iran to allow for further talks on a peace deal.
1: Ahead, the government's new AI minister says not all AI will be brilliant. People are right to worry for their children. And what time does the weekend start as businesses in the summer let employees clock off at 2 p.m. on a Friday?
2: It's Sunday, the 2nd of August.
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1: First with the latest news, here's Andy Hayes.
4: Thank you, Rosie. Good morning. The Sunday Times has discovered that Nigel Farage struck a secret deal to return as leader of Reform UK in March and April 2024. He has said he did not decide to return to frontline politics until June 2024. He's defended a decision not to register donations by referring to the June date. It's understood that George Cotterill, a convicted fraudster, supervised discussions between Farage and the then leader Richard Tice. The journalist Michael Crick has written a biography of Nigel Farage.
5: No wonder Farage has gone to ground for the last few weeks and made very few appearances. It totally undermines the reputation that he's tried to put forward of being an ordinary man of the people. You know, ordinary people don't get £5 million gifts.
4: Reform UK has described the story as further misinformation. It also says that Farage's decision to re-enter electoral politics changed only in early June 2024. Donald Trump says he's called off the latest US attacks against Iran because the perimeters of a deal have been reached. Writing on Truth Social, he says Iran and other Middle Eastern countries asked him to hold off. He says the outline of any agreement will include the immediate, complete and total reopening of the Strait of Hormuz and an end to the nuclear threat from Tehran. He also says Israel supports his decision. A homemade bomb carried by a woman has killed three people and injured at least 21 at an Italian restaurant in central Moscow. Officials say the woman was one of those killed in the blast. The Chancellor, John Healey, says he will not allow supermarkets to exploit the crisis in the Middle East. He says he'll be watching closely for any signs that people are being ripped off. He's told The Telegraph that regulators have the power to crack down on price gouging. Last month, he also gave his support to businesses.
6: I know that businesses, large and small, have felt really squeezed. And when the Prime Minister and I talk about building a new economy that helps people live well, that must involve stepping up our support for and work with business.
4: Vincent Pastore, who played Tony Soprano's best friend in The Sopranos, has died at the age of 80. He was best known for his portrayal of Salvatore Bonpensiero in the crime drama. He also appeared in Goodfellas and made a name for himself portraying gangsters. His manager says he died at his home in New York. And Scotland's Josh Kerr says he still had plenty of gears to go through after winning gold in the men's mile at the Commonwealth Games in Glasgow. Kerr's success came just 2 weeks after he set a world record for the distance at a Diamond League meeting in London. He was almost 8 seconds slower last night, but for Kerr, it was all about delivering for the home crowd.
7: You know, I feel like, you know, now I needed to cement my name as a miler. I was able to do that 2 weeks ago, and I can't go out and lose my first mile race back. So, you know, being able to win the heat in the final today, just knowing that my legacy will live on a little bit longer than 2 weeks.
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1: And a very good morning. Thank you, Andy, for the update. It's 4 minutes past six. Welcome to Weekend Breakfast on Times Radio with Rosie Wright and Nick Wallace sitting in for Callum McDonald. We're going to have reaction to today's top story you've just heard about in the Sunday Times, which sets out the behind-the-scenes deals and financial movements that preceded Nigel Farage's decision to join the Reform UK party in 2024, or rejoin it as its leader. After seven this morning, we're going to be speaking to Ben Habib, who at the time was Reform's deputy leader. that time when the deals were being done. We'll hear from him in an hour.
2: Also, the political fallout from the coordinated influx of illegal migrants into the Spanish territory of Ceuta in North Africa continues. How will Europe police its borders in future, and what tensions is it causing internally?
1: Get ready for what might be an unfamiliar acronym, HMO, a house of multiple occupancy. Maybe coming to a street near you. You may have lived in one, or you may have a child who's lived in one. They're becoming a bit of a political problem. Profitable for landlords, necessary for younger people, students and immigrants, but unwanted by a growing number of communities. Should councils be more careful about allowing them to proliferate?
2: And is Britain getting a little bit more like France, holidaying more and working less over the summer months? Some companies are encouraging shorter working weeks whilst the weather is hot. Is this something to celebrate, or is it going to send our economy backwards? Don't forget, you can get in touch with us about any subject that we are discussing here on Times Radio Breakfast this morning. You can text us 87222, starting your text message with the word Times, or you can find us on WhatsApp 0333 003 2353 is the number. And if I've said that too quickly, it is on the times.radio website. Just go to there and you can get in touch with us immediately.
1: Now, 6 minutes past six, the European Union is to hold an emergency meeting this week to discuss the crisis in Ceuta, the Spanish exclave in northern Africa. It follows clashes between Spain and other European countries over the mass influx of migrants from Morocco into the territory just a few days ago. Spanish officials say most of the 60,000 migrants who arrived in the past few days have now left. David Charrick's been covering the story for The Times, and he joins us now from Spain. Good morning, David.
9: Good morning, Rosie.
1: Spanish authorities are saying it's about 2,000 people remaining. What do you know?
9: I can't confirm that number. I don't think anybody can, really. But what can be said is that normality seems to have returned, by and large, to Ceuta. Prior to this crisis, which broke on Thursday, there were several thousand illegal immigrants arriving in Ceuta, and we seem to be back at that figure, more or less. The main focal point now is a reception centre in the city, where there are hundreds of sub-Saharan Africans gathered outside, complaining that they haven't received any food for days. The situation is slightly chaotic and occasionally a little inflammable, with fights breaking out. But other than that, the citizens of Ceuta are going back to their normal daily routines.
1: And are we any clearer now on what it was? The Times is suggesting today, they say normally only a handful of people a day attempt the crossing, but numbers began to rise after Spain's Supreme Court ruled 3 weeks ago against the summary return of people who'd not crossed a physical border to arrive in Spain. That would include those who'd swum to Ceuta. The interpretation from the Spanish Prime Minister was that what happened is people who wanted to traffic people were spreading that, but had misunderstood what the ruling was, which had then encouraged people to say, right, if you manage to get there, you might have different rights than you previously thought.
9: Yes. I mean, what I would say about that is that Prime Minister Sánchez is a very agile politician, and was keen to get his version in before anybody else. So he wanted to put the blame squarely on these mafias, these human smugglers, and avoid any criticism of the Moroccan government. Now, the counter-argument, which has quite a significant amount of credibility to it because of precedence, is that this was in some way manipulated by the Moroccan government. That otherwise, how could it possibly happen that 60,000 people arrived on the border that morning and were able to cross? And there is testimony from quite a number of those who took part now, saying that police were in many ways complicit in allowing them to arrive, even directing them towards the right place to enter and encouraging them to get into the water. So I think we're in a situation where we're exactly where we were in 4 years ago, when the last time this happened, which at the time was huge, but nothing compared with last week, when around 10,000 Moroccans crossed into Ceuta. It has never become, we've never got clarity on what really happened, why it happened, but the consensus from 4 years ago was that it was orchestrated by the Moroccan government as a way to punish the Spanish government for having allowed the leader of Polisario, which is the Western Saharan independence movement, to get medical assistance in Spain.
1: Well, there are echoes of that being reported in El Mundo. That's the I know you know, but it's a conservative Spanish newspaper. They said security sources believed Moroccan authorities turned a blind eye to the first people attempting to cross to send a message about their ability to control migration, but then it got out of hand. What do you think of that theory?
9: It's yet another theory. This is the problem, and we're never going to get to the bottom of it. So basically, you have three competing theories. The first, that it's all the fault of human smugglers, which is the preferred version which the Spanish government wishes to promulgate. The second is that this was actively organized by the Moroccan government. And the third now is that there was a bit of organization by the Moroccan government, because they were unhappy that the Spanish Prime Minister had only 10 days prior to this been in Algeria, which is its arch enemy, and was mending fences, and then it got out of hand. Same problem though. There's no clear evidence one way or another.
1: Yeah.
9: These are people will make up their own minds based on their largely on their own prejudices when it comes to Spanish-Moroccan relations.
1: On Tuesday, the European Union are going to hold emergency talks to discuss, you know, what they are calling a crisis after some very tense exchanges then between Spain and other member states. Does Pedro Sanchez feel a little bit sort of left out in the cold?
9: Well, he has also called for a meeting. I mean, he's very combative. The initial reaction from, I think it was led by Italy. Italy is now suspended temporarily for a month its Schengen rules with Spain, which means that in principle they are going to check people arriving into Italy from Spain, although how on earth they do that, given that it doesn't have a land border, is a bit of a stretch for the imagination. So I think it was more a sort of a politically symbolic act by Italy. But nevertheless, 22 member states of the European Union also called for this meeting. Some of them, Finland and Denmark, went as far as Italy as well in criticizing Spain. Others like France didn't. France has a border, of course, with Spain. But Sanchez, in response to these events, also wrote to the European Commission calling for a meeting. And in that letter, he attacked Italy and others without explicitly naming them for their lack of solidarity. They said that they were being selfish and that they were also spreading fake news by suggesting that Spain had in some way failed to protect what is Europe's only land border with Africa.
1: Yeah, he said other European governments have chosen to attack Spain driven by prejudice, fake news, ignorance or political interest. And what do you think the purpose of this emergency meeting will be?
9: I think the purpose of the emergency meeting is sort of face saving on the side of Spain, because they will argue that this was, although it was dramatic, it ended almost as quickly as it began. We went from possibly an invasion of 60,000 into a European territory of 80,000 within hours. That had reduced back down to several thousand. So I think on the Spanish side it's that. And on the other side, I think we have a situation where the right-wing governments are very conscious of elections that are looming in their countries in the near future, and that there is a rising current of opinion against immigration into Europe. Mm-hmm. And they want to be showing that they're doing something about it, and they're not happy with it either.
1: They also want to make sure that something like this doesn't happen again. You mentioned we had something 4 years ago, obviously what happened this week. Will the fact that so many of the people, the majority of the people who crossed that border, either decided or were told to go back to Morocco, will that deter another event like this happening in the future? And we should say, lots of people lost their lives.
9: Yes, the current count is 67. And what has tended to be forgotten was that 4 years ago, when it was around 9,000, somewhere around 30 people lost their lives, a figure that was never re-established because the Moroccan government basically, in effect, refused to give any further information about what had happened. So this has been a terrible humanitarian event, a disaster for so many people. Yeah. But I don't think there are any guarantees at all that this won't happen again, given what's happened in the past.
1: Yeah. David, thank you for your time. David Sharrock, a reporter for The Times, speaking to us in Spain. The Sunday Times reached out to the Moroccan government and they didn't respond to a request. This is in part because some migrants said guards tried to stop them. Others claimed the authorities were so overwhelmed they just let them through or even encouraged them through. So lots of these questions have been put to the Moroccan government because there have been some quite strong allegations against them and there's been no response.
2: It's really interesting. It's hard to think that this wasn't coordinated or at least, as you say, potentially allowed to happen by the authorities. And if that's the case, then I think there's an argument to say they've got blood on their hands. People died trying to rush the border and they were encouraged to do so for whatever belief. And it's gone catastrophically wrong for some of the individuals involved. And I think the Moroccan government needs to start asking some questions.
1: Well, I'm sure the Sunday Times will keep asking them. That story on the front page of the Times today. Lots on the way here.
2: It's 17 minutes past six even. Coming up, is the land of the black stuff turning white or red? Is Irish wine the new drink of the summer? We'll also bring you our daily briefings for politics and sport. This is Rosie Wright and Nick Wallace sitting in for Callum MacDonald on Times Radio with Handelsbanken, real relationship banking. 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
1: It's 19 minutes past six. Let's have a look at what else is happening in the news this morning. And we have been here before, but we will see how much this will stick. President Donald Trump has posted on Truth Social that the perimeters of a deal with Iran have been reached, and he's called off fresh strikes on the country. It's been reported that the president was considering attacking Iranian energy and infrastructure, including oil refineries and power plants. Strikes have now been cancelled. Donald Trump has insisted the US military remain locked and loaded to strike. Iran has not yet responded to Donald Trump's announcement. Of course, that's happened just in the last few hours. If we get a response, we'll bring it to you here.
2: Indeed. Cambridge Professor Jason Arday, the university's youngest black professor, who we were discussing on this programme yesterday, is facing plagiarism allegations again after analysis revealed over 100 passages in his PhD thesis, closely matched an earlier work, though official university reviews cleared him of misconduct. Now, the scrutiny has extended to his public backstory, leading Arday to clarify previous claims regarding his £5 million charity fundraising claims and the timeframes of his endurance running achievements, including 30 marathons in 35 days and a claim to have run 600 miles in 6 days. Arday also claims to have been the victim of physical abuse and an intimidation campaign, including a severed pig's head being sent to his parents' home address in South London. Supporters have framed the accusations as a targeted smear against Arday, but some academics maintain there is a legitimate case of academic misconduct. Far be it for me to recommend a rival newspaper, but I would say do read the Guardian article alongside the Times' excellent reporting into that story. There is a picture building of Professor Arday's conduct.
1: Yeah, particularly about what he was talking about in terms of his threats to his personal security while he was working. He said, for example, I'm reading from The Guardian here, he claimed to have been confronted at his faculty building on two separate occasions by a masked man threatening to harm him if he didn't resign. That person, though, evaded detection both times. On the second occasion, Arday said the intruder produced a knife and threatened him with it. Well, The Guardian understands that after Arday reported the first intrusion to the university, enhanced CCTV was put in place at the faculty building, a panic alarm was installed in his office. The professor said he hit the panic alarm during the second confrontation, that no one responded. It should have triggered an alarm alerting the security team, all of whom were present at the time of the alleged incident. What is most extraordinary, this line here. Arday did not inform colleagues that a masked man with a knife was in the faculty building.
2: Yeah, and this is before we get to the pig's head. And the Guardian reporter, who did a very good job of trying to locate where this pig's head may have come from, because I think it was reported as being the local butcher. Have you got the quote there?
1: Yeah, in a subsequent interview, he claimed the police investigated, checking with butchers in South London if they'd sold a pig, eventually finding one that had sold a whole hog on the morning the head was left outside the family home. When The Guardian checked those details with the local butchers Arday named, they said no police officer had come in to ask them about a pig. When asked if they were sure, the butcher said, "That's the kind of thing we'd remember."
2: I think this story is going to run and run beyond this weekend, and we will obviously follow it here on Times Radio. Right, with the time at 22 minutes past six, let's talk about something I didn't expect to even be thinking about. Irish wine. Our increasingly hot summers might be causing wildfires and droughts in some parts of Europe, but in Ireland, there could be an unexpected benefit. The country is emerging as a potential new centre for wine production as temperatures rise, and the number of commercial Irish vineyards is also growing as well. Well, David Dennison has his own vineyard, Viking Irish Drinks, in County Waterford, Ireland, and he's had a good harvest this year. Hi there, David.
15: Good morning. How are you?
2: Very, very good to speak. So I just have to ask you about the name Viking Irish Drinks.
15: Yes.
2: Go on.
15: Yeah. So we're situated in the Barony of Galt here, which is in County Waterford, and we're right on the Shure Estuary, where the Vikings actually sailed, and one of our vineyards sitting on an old Viking site.
2: Wow, so it's a nod to the land's heritage there rather than anything to do with you.
15: Exactly.
2: Okay,
15: exactly, yeah.
2: So tell us then, when the first Irish vineyard was planted, when you started your business, because it takes a long time to get grapes up to the point where they can actually be cultivated for wine.
15: Yeah, absolutely. I suppose Ireland really doesn't have a history or a heritage in winemaking, and probably one of the oldest vineyards is down in County Cork. It's about 39, 40 years old, and it's still operating today. We started our vineyard in 2009. We got our first so-called vintage around 2015, We didn't release it. We actually didn't release our first finished job until 2017, and we have really been putting out a decent wine every year since. And some years are, it's like in Bordeaux or anywhere else in the world, some years are good, some years are decent, some years are small. But certainly in the last couple of years, whether it's climate change or whatever it is, we've been getting really, really good vintages, and this year is no exception. I think this year probably is probably going to be the best since 2018.
2: And what's that down to? Is that the hot weather during the harvest?
15: Yeah, I suppose it's down to a number of factors. The warm weather, certainly we've had since, you know, for the last 6-8 weeks, has certainly benefited no end.
2: Could you explain how that works in terms of the chemistry of it? Is it because the grapes grow sweeter and therefore produce better wine?
15: Yeah, like, I suppose the optimum conditions really are that you get, I suppose, as little frost as possible in the springtime, which we are prone to get frost. So if we can get over that hurdle, we're going to get a fruit set. Then if we get a fruit set and calm, with very little rain, sunshine, you start to get good fruit coming. And then for the last 6 weeks, hasn't been perfect. We could have done with a little bit of rain, but we've had to water quite a bit, especially with the newer plants, the younger plants. So now we're at the stage where fruit is formed, it's developing. It still hasn't, you know, for the red grapes haven't changed colour yet, which we're happy about because the grapes are still very small. And so if we got a couple of days rain, it wouldn't affect anything. But we like to have the conditions up, say, anywhere between 18 degrees to, you know, we're not going to get 24, 25, but 21 degrees is good for us, you know.
2: Well, congratulations on, an incredibly risky venture paying off so many years down the line. Where can we find Irish wine? I must admit, I haven't yet seen a bottle in my local supermarket. Who are you distributing to, and how many bottles are you actually producing a year?
15: It really depends, and that's a good question. It depends. Some years we would get up to maybe 3,000 or 4,000 bottles. Uh-huh. So we're very micro business. We have expanded our vineyard by maybe 2 hectares, so we have approximately 8,500 vines now planted. And when they're come to full fruition, as we call it, we could be up to about 10,000-12,000 bottles.
2: Okay, so you're not in a position yet to do a massive supermarket distribution deal, but I imagine boutique sellers are all over it. We've got to leave it there, sadly, David, but I do hope I get the opportunity to maybe try one of your vintages one day. That's David Dennison, who is a sommelier and founder of Viking Irish Drinks in County Waterford, Ireland.
1: We've just had a WhatsApp in from Chiara, who says, I hope I've pronounced your name right, she says, exceptionally high temperatures have forced winemakers, even in northern Italy, to begin the grape harvest in July for the first time. It's tragic. And we've talked so much over the last few weeks about the changing climate. This is, I guess, a positive side.
2: There are going to be winners and losers, I think. Yeah, but although, if you listen to most people, mostly losers. But good news for Irish wine, at the very least.
1: Well, what about our supermarkets? The Chancellor, John Healey, has warned supermarkets he won't let the public be taken for a ride as a result of war in the Middle East. Healey's written for The Telegraph today saying he'll be watching to see if customers are being ripped off over the price of essential groceries or petrol, for example. Yesterday we talked about petrol prices being the highest they've been.
2: They've been yo-yoing like mad, obviously, because of what's going on in Iran. But I do wonder, suddenly there's bad news about Iran and you suddenly see 20p on the price of a litre and you think, what's going on here?
1: Yeah, the Chancellor says he'll get tough on price gouging, but being realistic, said, being frank, we can't completely stop the squeeze that families and businesses will feel with the global shock of this scale. Viviamo, viviamo
2: Many thousands of people have enjoyed world-class opera at the Royal Opera House in Covent Garden in London. But now the institution is reporting a critical need to invest in its stage infrastructure. Without that, the theatre is reportedly at risk of equipment failures and performance cancellations. Other risks to the institution include a £1.6 million a year COVID-era loan repayment, artists lost over Brexit visa rules, and apparently reputational damage for taking the wrong positions on contentious issues. I didn't know the Royal Opera House took positions.
1: Are.
2: Yes, the building itself is reportedly a major challenge, costing at least £20 million a year over the next decade to fix. Whoa, that's £200 million to fix in 10 years.
1: Yeah, the amount we're spending on the arts. Now,

0: the week.
1: Okay, right. Well, but still feels like end of times.
0: I think even if your employee isn't officially saying you can do this, it sounds like many are. Analysis of internet usage data by Virgin Media has found a 4.1% drop in broadband usage on a Friday afternoon between 3 to 5 p.m.
1: Biggest, doesn't it?
0: So compared to the winter months, 30% apparently, when polled, log off early without permission. I mean, I've certainly been away on weekends with people sat in the back of a car on a Friday who are emailing on their phone, and you think, is that proper work?
1: Well, look, I mean, I've been freelance for more than 20 years, so I'm not really part of this conversation. Or I've been doing a job like this, where you can't leave the studio half an hour early at the end of the programme, no matter how much you might want to.
0: Yes, do we welcome maybe more and more European summer and work a bit less? I think there is a problem there. Once you've set the expectation, you can't really take it away.
1: Coming up here on Times Radio, don't forget you can get in touch with us about any of the subjects that we've just discussed or anything that we're about to discuss. You can text us on 87222, starting your text message with the word Times, or WhatsApp us 1-0-3-0-3-0-3-2-3-5-3. Next, can Reform UK hold on to its support? We'll find out about the latest Sunday Times Insight investigation. But first, with the time at 6:31, it's Andy Hayes with the headlines.
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3: Thank you, Nick. Good morning. The Sunday Times has discovered that Nigel Farage struck a secret deal to return as leader of Reform UK in March and April 2024. He has said he did not decide to return to frontline politics until June 2024. He also says he did not register donations because of the June date. Reform UK has described the story as further misinformation. Spain says it's begun to install a 500-metre floating barrier off its border with Morocco. It follows the arrival of 60,000 people in the Spanish enclave of Ceuta. Almost 50,000 are said to have returned now to Morocco. The EU will hold an emergency meeting on Tuesday to discuss what happened. Times reporter David Sharrock says many people have died, and this has happened before.
4: The current count is 67, and what has tended to be forgotten was that 4 years ago, when it was around 9,000, somewhere around 30 people lost their lives. This has been a terrible humanitarian event, a disaster for so many people. Mm. But I don't think there are any guarantees at all that this won't happen again.
3: A homemade bomb carried by a woman has killed three people and injured at least 21 at an Italian restaurant in central Moscow. Officials say the woman was one of those killed in the blast. And Josh Kerr says it meant everything to him to win a gold medal at a home Commonwealth Games. The Scottish world record holder was dominant in his 1 mile race in Glasgow last night. For a roundup of the news on demand, find the Times Radio news briefing on the Times Radio app.
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1: Very good morning to you. This is Times Radio Breakfast with Rosie Wright and Nick Wallace sitting in for Callum McDonald. Coming up at 10 o'clock this morning, it will be Sunday morning with Adam Bolton, a heavyweight political programme, and his guests include the Mayor of West of England, Helen Godwin, the Chair of Natural England, Tony Juniper, and the former FIFA presidential candidate, Ramon Vega, who may have a thing to say about Gianni Infantino. After Adam, at 1 o'clock, it's Ryan Turbridy, actor and director. Andy Serkis tells Ryan about his animated adaptation of Animal Farm. And then Joe Spain, author of Never to Be Found, a thriller about people who vanish voluntarily from their lives.
0: Oh, that'll be interesting. interesting with Ryan Tubridy a little bit later. Now, 6:35, let's get our daily briefing of politics, business and sport underway. As we've been hearing, the Sunday Times

0: Times Insight team is today carrying new claims that Nigel Farage struck a deal to return as Reform UK's leader before he's previously claimed. It's important because it casts doubt on his defence for why he hadn't previously declared donations. Our political reporter Ali Razamanji is here to help us make sense of all of this. Ali, good morning.
1: Morning, Rosie.
0: So, explain what's happened here. We know that Nigel Farage received this £5 million donation to his individual finances from the cryptocurrency billionaire Christopher Harborne. And explain to us why the timing of that donation becomes important as to whether or not Nigel Farage should have declared it.
1: Well, that's right. So Nigel Farage has previously told us that he wasn't planning to run for office. He had no intention of being in office. He actually intended, he said, to be in America campaigning for Donald Trump's presidential run. So if that's the case, then clearly he says he has no interest in being there, and therefore anything he had donated before is therefore negligible. It's not of interest to us as journalists or anyone else. Now, what's different here is we learn that there was a deal struck between him and Richard Tice, brokered by his pal George Cotterill, who was, of course, this convicted crypto millionaire. Now, George Cotterill brokered this deal, and what the deal says is that, you know, this loan that was given to Richard Tice and given to Reform, this £1 million effectively, would be paid back if Farage became leader. So that's the key revelation here, and that we didn't know that during that period.
0: So effectively, they had architecture in place. If Nigel Farage comes back as the leader of Reform UK, we're going to make these series of payments.
1: That's right. And I think what's interesting about these payments, the other aspect, which is sort of an interesting add-on in some ways, is that during these repayments, what the structure of the deal is around £200,000 paid back over five periods. Now, over one of those periods, a loan was given. The repayment essentially went to Richard Tice's personal bank account, which, of course, as an MP, he should be declaring to the Electoral Commission.
0: Yes, I think they say that was a mistake, and then the money got sent to Richard Tice's business account.
1: Yes, he says he transferred it himself.
0: It's very complicated, but in essence, the reason this is important is that Nigel Farage previously insisted he wasn't involved in politics, and right up until Rishi Sunak called that surprise snap election.
1: Yeah, the timeline is interesting on this because obviously we knew, Rishi Sunak called that election around the end of May. The election ended on June 4th, which is when we had new MPs installed in government, basically the next day after that. So when we talk about that time frame, effectively, we understand that obviously Nigel Farage basically changed his mind in June. He came on those steps. He says, "I'm coming back as leader. I'm running in Clacton."
0: He said, "I've changed my mind."
1: Yeah, exactly.
0: Yeah.
1: And what we know now is actually he was thinking about it long before that. In fact, he had a deal in place. So far, you know, concrete thoughts don't just come up overnight. They do come up over a period. And so that's what we've learned here.
0: So the Sunday Times has spoken to the Reform UK's treasurer, who was working in mid-May. Now, Reform have said to the newspaper, "This appears to be further misinformation based either on unlawfully obtained documents or mischief-making by disgruntled former staff members." Reform said all relevant repayments were declared to the Electoral Commission and that Nigel Farage's decision to return to frontline politics or stand in the election changed only in early June. We'll, of course, be following this story. The bigger question, Ali, really is, does this matter? When you ask Nigel Farage about this, he says, "Nobody cares, nobody cares, nobody cares." First of all, do the voters in Clacton care? And how much has it hurt? How much has it taken the shine off Reform UK?
1: In some ways, we'll find out actually what the damage has done in Clacton in almost a week's time. But what's interesting is we don't see much of Nigel Farage right now. He's been quiet. He's not talking to the media as much. He's not appearing publicly as much. And I think that's largely down to the damage the story does. He says he doesn't want to throw George Cotterill under the bus, a close ally of his over many years. That's, of course, something that, you know, he may hold as a personal view. But the damage is in the polling. You look at the polling over the last few days, and you are seeing a Labour bounce of 4, 5, 6%, depending on which poll you're looking at. And therefore, there is public damage there. You can see people are seeing this. And while some of these stories are, you know, slightly difficult sometimes to understand, and you know, they take quite a lot of explaining from us, it is clear that there are dealings here, which obviously raise questions about Nigel Farage's conduct. And we need to see where we're getting to.
0: Yeah, well, the first test of that, of course, will be at the by-election in a couple of weeks' time. Let's talk about some other government policy and big sort of debates currently raging. Councils across the country are forcing landlords converting family homes into HMOs. These are the houses of multiple occupancies, to consult neighbours first. Who's using these HMOs and why are we seeing so many of them?
1: So there's quite a lot of HMOs in Britain. Around 2 million people actually live in HMOs, and they are houses of multiple occupancy where you can turn houses into these sort of, basically these buildings which you can house six people without really any legal challenge, without any legal change. Now, Article 4 is a sort of a little document which you can effectively use to tell the council that, okay, you need certain forms of planning permission. Now, a lot of councils, about a third of councils in Britain, actually do use these to try and basically force people who want to do these, investors essentially, and tell them you need to get some approval for it. Now, Andy Burnham is saying he wants to extend this further. He wants essentially to make this more of a national policy, effectively. And we don't quite know the extent of how far he wants to go on HMOs. But certainly there's a sense that, you know, these are an area where actually you do get a lot of a political approval from all sides. You know, Lib Dems are very much a party of the South right now, and they do see planning issues as concrete, and they want to see more planning oversight on this. Reform say they seem to be indicating they want to stop HMOs altogether. So there's an element of political approval from all parties about the blight that HMOs bring.
0: Yeah, HMOs though are often used, for example, let's say by students.
1: Yeah, I think I stayed in one or two when I was a student. So I think it's quite common. And actually, they're also used by immigration, actually, by illegal migrants when the government is looking to house people. Because you have to remember, you can have multiple people living in one home. They don't have to be from the same household. And that's the key aspect of using HMOs here. So I think that's one of the more interesting aspects of this. Now, if the government is going to move away from this, it does raise a question, of course, of where do you put loads of people that are essentially 2 million people? We'll have to find them all separate accommodation. So that's a challenge.
0: Final thing. We're going to have an emergency meeting on Tuesday, the EU, to discuss the Ceuta migrant crossings. It does feel a little bit as though the Spanish Prime Minister, Pedro Sanchez, has been left out on his own a bit. Is that fair?
1: I think so, and I think it raises a question actually of how Europe sees migration. Spain has been one of the more lenient countries when it comes to its migration policy compared to Italy, which has been very hardcore. Meloni, of course, this week was suspending essentially the rule. She suspended Schengen, essentially saying that, you know, Spain needs to get this under control. And now there's this emergency meeting, as you say, on Tuesday, where they're looking to get some concrete action on this. So this is really a case of the battle of Europe when it comes to migration and how different countries are going to approach the question.
0: Ali, thank you very much, Times Radio's political reporter.
2: It's 18 minutes to 7. Let's take a quick look at the most popular stories on the Sunday Times website right now.
0: The most read is an interview with Phil Collins by Decca Aitkenhead, talking about his personal life. Phil Collins bears his soul to Decca Aitkenhead. It's in the magazine. He's 75.
2: I know there's a picture of him right on the front page of the Times newspaper looking very grizzled.
0: Yes, quite scowling.
2: Every inch the grizzled rock star. In second place, I don't know why we're doing this forwards rather than backwards, it's the Sunday Times latest insight investigation into Reform UK that we've just been discussing.
0: And in third place, we're going to speak to Charlotte Lytton a little bit later. When my ADHD diagnosis was removed, this is one of the Times feature writer discussing what it's like to reverse our diagnosis in adulthood. We've talked so much, haven't we, about, you know, some frustration seen by some people as a widening of categories of people being diagnosed with anxiety, depression, ADHD. We had the former health secretary, Wes Streeting, saying may there be an over-medicalisation of anxiety and mental health problems. What happens when you have your diagnosis then taken away?
2: Taken away, or was it cured? We'll find out later on in the programme. Time now, though, for our business update with the journalist Ramzan Kamali. Hi there, Ramzan.
3: Hi, Nick. How are you doing?
2: I'm very well, thank you. Good to speak to you. The Sunday Times' Josh Glancy has interviewed the first AI cabinet minister. In my ignorance, I didn't know we even had one. Kanishka Narayan, about the future of AI implementation in Britain. What has Kanishka Narayan had to say?
3: So this is really interesting. He's basically, I think the conclusion from this is that people who are worried that AI are coming for your jobs, their worries shouldn't just be dismissed. They should be sort of embraced to a certain extent. But he says, people shouldn't worry too much. But he has likened sort of the AI revolution to the sort of industrial revolution, and says that, you know, certain jobs will disappear, and it's, you know, people need to sort of skill up, need to embrace AI because it is coming, and it is definitely going to be a major part of our lives. One of the other things that's very interesting as well that he mentioned in the interview is that, you know, we shouldn't rely on the US for AI, that we should be building our own AI, that we should be building our own data centres, and that it's going to cost money. And so, you know, the government has pledged to spend money on AI. Whether they're going to spend the amount of money that we need to get it really to be as dominant as, say, the AI players are in the US is another question though.
2: Yeah, I don't know any company that's anywhere close to the ChatGPT and the Claude AI giants that exist in the US. Yeah. It's also really interesting because data centers are massively controversial. But is his broad point then that in the same way that the Industrial Revolution basically raised the living standard of everyone and made us more productive, AI is going to do something similar, that there might be sunlit uplands where we don't have to work so hard because all the bots are doing it for us?
3: Well, he certainly pointed to more productivity. And, you know, we've spoken about this in the past, the fact that the UK's growth numbers aren't exactly stunning, and hopefully more economic growth as well. I think the main point is that people need to sort of embrace the change, but also, you know, their jobs will be lost. There are certain jobs that will just disappear because of AI, and I think people need to be sort of aware of that.
2: Let's move on to another story. Andy Burnham has received nearly £2 billion from George Osborne's Help to Buy scheme. Tell us more about that.
3: Yeah, this is quite an interesting one. And remember, this was George Osborne brought this in. It was basically a government loan that was given to first-time buyers only on new builds. So if you could come up with 5% of your deposit, the government would give you a 20% of your loan, and the rest would be mortgage. That loan would actually be given to you by your mortgage as well. Now, the government apparently have made, in repayments alone, over £1.2 billion from those loans. And they've also made over £500 million from the interest that was paid on that as well. So it has worked really well in terms of making some money for the Treasury. However, this is all reliant on new builds being built. And I remember in 2024, when Labour came into power, they said they were going to build
2: 1.5 million homes. Remember that figure? I remember thinking you're a hostage to fortune on that. Go on.
3: Exactly. So far, after 2 years, we're looking at around just over 300,000 homes that have been built. So they're quite a bit behind on that pledge. So if they were to keep up with that, if they manage some sort of turnaround here and get those £1.5 million homes built, then potentially there could be some money for the government with people paying back their loans to them.
2: Ramzan, your line isn't brilliant, but we're going to persevere with one more question, but forgive us if we have to go. If you're flying business class on British Airways from London City, you may have to forsake your in-flight meal.
3: Yeah, this is a pretty bad story for BA. So for most of July, anyone who was flying business class, I have to say that doesn't include someone like myself, you weren't getting a hot meal on your flight. In fact, what you were getting instead was a £20 voucher to use in the airport to buy your own food and some Avios points instead. Now, the problem BA who are having at City Airport was that they've changed their caterer. So they've gone from New Rest to Gate Gourmet, and there were some problems with that transition. And so, that people on business class weren't getting hot meals. Now, this comes at a pretty bad time for BA. And we've talked about their parent company, AIG, and the fact that profits there are really under pressure, not least by the fact you were talking earlier about petrol prices. Well, jet fuel prices obviously have skyrocketed since the Middle East crisis started.
2: Yeah, it's extraordinary when you think how much business fares are, usually more than double an economy fare, and they're handing out £20 vouchers to compensate for the lack of hot food. Ramzan, thank you very much indeed. That's Ramzan Kamali, business journalist.
0: Lots to come here in the next 10 minutes or so, but in the next hour, we'll be speaking to the former deputy leader of Reform UK, Ben Habib, about the report in this morning's Sunday Times, which has details of this apparent secret deal struck by Nigel Farage in March of 2024 to restore him to the leadership of the party. Now, that's several months earlier than he's previously campaigned. We'll have more on that. And also, the sports news. This is Rosie Wright and Nick Wallace on Times Radio with Handelsbanken, where banking and wealth management come with a personal touch. 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
0: It's 6:51. TalkSport's Tom Clayton's with us now to discuss the weekend's big sports stories. And let's start. Tom Clayton is here from TalkSport. Tom, good morning.
10: Good morning.
0: Now, should we talk about the ongoing row? It's dominated the whole of the week. Infantino, pretty humiliated, right now trying to save his job. How is he going to try to do that? Do you think he'll be successful?
10: I don't know how he's going to try and do it, because I think, to be honest, he's not going to be successful in what he's going to do. Over the next few months, like, he has a little bit of time between now and the next FIFA Congress in March, which would be the eventual time of an election. But the problem that he's facing now is that countries such as England and confederations such as UEFA, which governs European football, basically they've come out and said, we have no longer got confidence in Gianni Infantino as the president. So based on that, we could see a situation where I think it takes 41 members of FIFA's memberships come forward and trigger a no confidence vote. There are 55 members of UEFA, so UEFA has the backing to do that if they want to go ahead with that. But even before that happens, FIFA's council could meet in an emergency situation, discuss his presidency and ask him to step aside. So he is really facing tough scrutiny, not only from outside of his own company, but also from within. Because we saw on Friday one of the, you know, a couple of the key things that happened. His senior advisor quit in protest over this FIFA Forward Enterprise situation. And then we also saw the chief operating officer of FIFA come forward and say, look, this is a one-man operation. We had nothing to do with it. And what's happened with that one-man operation is it has blown up in said one man's face quite spectacularly as well.
0: Yeah, I mean, the Sunday Times is reporting, they say support is flooding away from Infantino. By what sort of mechanism might he be forced out?
10: So there are two things. As I mentioned, there is the FIFA Congress on the in March next year, in which the council could tell him to take his name off the candidate sheet. I mean, that will come down to his preference. But then as well, as I mentioned, it could come via a no confidence vote, which would be triggered if 41 members of FIFA came forward and said that we no longer have confidence, we would like to have an early vote, basically. It's a bit like an impeachment in a way, in terms of presidency. That's how I would look at it.
0: Is anyone keen to step up and do the job?
10: Well, there's a couple of candidates who come forward. So, well, I say come forward. There are whisperings of some candidates coming forward. There is the president of the North American Confederation. There is the president of the Asian Federation. And then there's also the president of the football club Paris Saint-Germain, who is not necessarily saying that he wants to do the job, but he does have a lot of backers should he want to do that. So there are a couple of people who are in a position to say, I would quite like to come forward. And I know that the president of CONCACAF, the North American Confederation, he's currently facing re-election in North America. So he's doing a bit of a populism job where he's saying, look, our look how anti this plan I am. Maybe I should be reinstated in CONCACAF. But then, as I say, he could come forward and say, look, I want to run FIFA. And it wouldn't surprise me if that were the case, because CONCACAF probably in position to host a World Cup again in 2038. It'd be a fantastic homecoming for him, say, for example, if he was still the FIFA president by then. But then an awful lot can change between now and March. If there is an immediate vote of no confidence, that will, you know, we'll see a change of presidency likely within the next few months. But it's a long, drawn-out process. This is a democratic election, and each of the candidates would have to put their name forward and effectively convince the world that they are the best man to run FIFA. I think they have a better job of coming forward and saying they are better than Gianni Infantino coming forward.
0: UEFA had said this is a victory for the whole game. The task of rebuilding trust in FIFA has only just begun, and that really will be the task, so we'll see how that plays out. Tom, talk us through the Commonwealth Games, because it's been a sad game in some ways, because the BBC haven't covered it. It's been harder to get detail of what's been going on. But talk to us about the fastest mile.
10: The fastest mile, it's been spectacular what Josh Kerr has managed to achieve in the last month, because it was only a couple of weeks ago that he was setting the world record, the world record for the fastest run mile by a man at the Olympic Stadium in London. He ran it in a time of 3:42. And last night, he was running pretty much unopposed. It was a record attempt. He had pacemakers, he had people trying to get him over the line to do that. Last night was a completely different affair. It was a full competitive field. Australia's Cameron Myers, who seems to be the next big thing in middle distance running, he was coming through past that field, and he was really giving it a good go. And then Josh Kerr got himself into a very tricky position at the start of the race. He was further down. And then one thing that someone who runs middle distance will tell you is the fact that it's not just about speed, it's not just about timing, it's also about getting your elbows out and having what you call pointy elbows. Josh Kerr certainly did that. He was getting through. He was, I don't want to say he was barging people out of the way, but he was using his physicality, shall we say. And towards the end of the race, he was head and shoulders clear of anyone else. The time was fairly modest. It was 12 seconds slower than his world record at 3:54. But it was still such an impressive race. I mean, what the Times is saying this morning is, Rick Broadbent and the Times is saying this morning, is the fact that, yes, okay, the time wasn't particularly spectacular, but the racing itself absolutely was. And I think he's absolutely right. I think it's been a brilliant games for that. It's not necessarily set the world alight in terms of record breaking. I mean, we've seen games records falling in various guises, but at no point have we seen world records fall. But what we have seen is a real competitive edge between nations, between athletes.
0: There's a lovely picture of Prince Louis, who's now 8, wearing a hat celebrating Welsh cycling as he watched the penultimate day of the Commonwealth Games in Glasgow yesterday. It is the last day today. 44 gold medals to be won across athletics, para-athletics, boxing, track, para-track, cycling, judo. How's this tournament been, Tom? Should it have gotten more coverage than it did?
10: I think this Games was always in a very difficult situation. Mostly because it was only 18 months ago that Scotland stepped forward to host it after it was dropped by the state of Victoria in Australia because of funding issues. So they've had to pull everything together as quickly as they can. They've had to reduce the number of competitions within the Games itself. And then, you know, logistically, to get all these people into Glasgow to watch the games. I mean, I know that we've been talking about getting, you know, one of the things that we've been doing is we've been covering the racing on TalkSport, is the fact that we are saying to people that, you know, tickets are still available. I think it has been well received, but I just don't think it's been as widely covered as it could have been.
0: So if you've got space today and you're in Glasgow, go, go, go. Tom, thank you very much. Tom Clayton from TalkSport, finishing up our daily briefing.
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0: Good morning. It's now 7 o'clock. 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
2: New allegations in the Sunday Times about when Nigel Farage agreed to return as leader of Reform UK have cast doubt on his defence over controversial donations. And President Trump says he's cancelled a new wave of attacks on Iran in order to allow a peace deal to be reached quickly.
0: Ahead, Britain's new AI minister has been trying to stop fears about what the technology will bring. We'll hear from the tech expert, Dr. Stephen Cave, about whether government is adopting the right approach to the AI revolution.
2: It's August already. It's Sunday, the 2nd of August, to be precise.
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0: First of the news, here's Andy Hayes.
13: Thank you, Rosie. Good morning. The Sunday Times has discovered that Nigel Farage struck a secret deal to return as leader of Reform UK in March and April 2024. He has said he did not decide to return to frontline politics until June 2024. He also says he did not register previous donations because of the June date, which was close to the general election in July 2024. Times Radio's political reporter Ali Raza Manji has been looking at the details.
1: Nigel Farage has previously told us that he wasn't planning to run for office. He had no intention of being in office. He actually intended, he said, to be in America campaigning for Donald Trump's presidential run. So if that's the case, then clearly he says he had no interest in being there, and therefore anything he had donated before is therefore negligible. It's not of interest to us as journalists or anyone else.
13: Reform UK has described the story as further misinformation. Donald Trump says he's called off the latest US attacks against Iran because the perimeters of a deal have been reached. Writing on Truth Social, he says Iran and other Middle Eastern countries asked him to hold off. He says the outline of any agreement will include the immediate, complete and total reopening of the Strait of Hormuz and an end to the nuclear threat from Tehran. He also says Israel supports his latest decision. Spain says it's begun to install a 500-metre floating barrier off its border with Morocco. It follows the arrival of 60,000 people in the Spanish enclave of Ceuta. Almost 50,000 are said to have returned now to Morocco. The EU will hold an emergency meeting on Tuesday to discuss what happened. Times reporter David Sharrock says this event will have political ramifications across Europe.
14: The right-wing governments are very conscious of elections that are looming in their countries in the near future, and that there is a rising current of opinion against immigration into Europe, and they want to be showing that they're doing something about it, and they're not happy with it either.
13: A homemade bomb carried by a woman has killed three people and injured at least 21 at an Italian restaurant in central Moscow. Officials say the woman was one of those killed in the blast. Vincent Pastore, who played Tony Soprano's best friend in The Sopranos, has died at the age of 80. He was best known for his portrayal of Salvatore Bonpensiero in the crime drama. He also appeared in Goodfellas and made a name for himself portraying gangsters. His manager says he died at his home in New York. And Josh Kerr says it meant everything to him to win a gold medal at a home Commonwealth Games. The Scottish world record holder was dominant in his one-mile race in Glasgow last night. He says it was a special night.
15: You know, a lot of hard work goes into those performances, and to be able to have a bit of time to enjoy it in the last 100 is, you know, this is a memorable experience for me to be able to do that in front of a home crowd. 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
0: As Andy's just explained to you in the headlines, the Sunday Times has discovered that Nigel Farage struck a secret deal to return as leader of Reform UK months before the general election. The reason this is important is that it contradicts Nigel Farage's claim that he had no plan of returning to politics until Rishi Sunak called that surprise general election in 2024. Now, in which case, Nigel Farage should by the rules have declared donations made to him in the year before he was an MP. We know it's complicated. We'll explain the details, because The question really is whether the shine is coming off Reform UK. They looked absolutely unstoppable in the polls, and now Labour are in some matching them or exceeding them.
2: Also today, the government's new Minister for AI says not all artificial intelligence will be brilliant, that people are right to worry about their children. We'll see how the government want to drive forward innovation here in the UK. And what time does the weekend start? Many businesses, including ASOS and PwC, are letting employees log off early in the summer. Is this a good idea to help with summer holiday childcare, or a bit of a breeze when we should be working hard?
0: Everything we're discussing this morning, we'd love to hear from you. A couple of ways you can do that. You can text the programme, 87222, start your message with the word Times, or you can WhatsApp us, 0333 003 2353.
2: It's 7:05. The Insight Sunday Times investigation team have discovered that Nigel Farage struck a secret deal with the then leader of Reform UK, Richard Tice, and the convicted fraudster George Cotterill to return as leader of the party in March 2024, several months before he's previously claimed to have made the decision. Under the terms of the deal, the Sunday Times says, once Farage became leader, Reform would repay or write off more than £1 million in outstanding loans it had received from Richard Tice's company. The deal was first presented by Farage and Cotterill to the party's treasurer in mid-May. The allegations undermine Mr. Farage's claim that he had no intention until June 2024 of returning to frontline politics. Let's hear what he had to say back then in June 24 when he announced his return.
16: I'm coming back as leader of Reform UK, but not just for this election campaign. I'm coming back for the next 5 years. I am going to stand in this election. I'll be launching my candidacy at midday tomorrow in the Essex seaside town of Clacton. So midday tomorrow, Clacton, at the end of the pier.
2: History is at the moment repeating itself, but we won't get into that. Let's instead speak to Ben Habib, who was the deputy leader of Reform UK when the deal was struck. Good morning, Mr. Habib.
17: Good morning.
2: So I've been looking at the timeline on this. Early in 2024, Nigel Farage receives £5 million from Christopher Harbin, the crypto billionaire. In March or April 24, Farage and Tice strike this deal, which is the new information under the supervision of George Cotterill. 9th of May, Fiona Cotterill donates £250,000 to Reform, then another £250,000 to Reform, and then the election is called. Now, you were deeply, and then unfortunately, you got demoted when Nigel Farage decided to rejoin the party and stand for that seat in Clacton. Just tell us if you knew anything about these arrangements that were taking place under the auspices of the convicted fraudster George Cotterill.
17: Well, this, for me, personally at least, is horrific because I was deputy leader of the party at the time. Thousands of activists and I were pounding the pavements across the country, going to rallies, getting the troops together, putting Reform UK on the map, and doing all of this without a penny of payment. And while we were doing this, the leadership were making financial deals for the change in leadership without any of us being consulted, without any of us being informed. And I was gobsmacked when Farage came back in to lead the party on the 3rd of June, because nothing had been disclosed to me about any intention of doing it. The first I heard of Farage wanting to lead the party was when he called what he described as an extraordinary press conference the morning of the 3rd of June. I texted Richard Tice many times during that day asking him what the subject of that press conference would be. And lo and behold, no answer came, but Farage turned up on the podium and appointed himself leader. And clearly, this followed the deal that he had with Richard Tice.
2: And the deal was, it seems to be, although this isn't made explicit in the Sunday Times today, that if Farage was going to come back and effectively replace Richard Tice, then Tice wanted repayment on the loans that his company had paid to Reform. And this was agreed, it seems, because the money started going back to Richard Tice, not his company, but back to Richard Tice shortly after Farage made his announcement. And yet money then went in the other direction on the same day back to Reform UK from one of Richard Tice's companies who had received a donation from Fiona Cotterill, George Cotterill's mother. Are you more upset about the way that this deal was cooked up, or do you think something potentially more serious has happened here?
17: Well, Farage clearly decided that he wanted to come back as leader, and that decision, it would appear, based on what the Times has revealed, took place before the general election. At the same time, Christopher Harborne, on the 5th of April, I think, according to Christopher Harborne declarations, donated £5 million to Nigel Farage, apparently without strings attached, though The Guardian has now claimed that the £5 million was the equivalent of the £1 million a year that Farage would lose in income if he came back to lead the party. And it also transpires now, according to The Guardian, that contrary to what Harborne and Farage say, that the money was paid on the 5th of April, actually some of that money continued to come in even after the general election had been called. So there's a very significant circumstantial coincidence, at the very least, between £5 million coming into Farage's personal pocket and a deal apparently being done for the change in leadership between Tice and Farage. And if you put those, if you join those dots together, it looks like a financial deal that puts Farage in charge of the party, moves Richard Tice away from the leadership and pays off Richard Tice. That's what the collective set of dots, if joined up in the way that the various papers have disclosed it, would yield. But then things get into a bit of a mess for Farage, and I'm afraid for Richard Tice as well, because Farage is now on the record saying that he had no intention of coming back until the 3rd of June and that he was not politically active before the general election.
2: And this is crucial because therefore he says he didn't have to declare that £5 million donation.
17: Absolutely. It's crucial because if he had been politically active, he should have declared the 5 million quid that he got from Christopher Harborne. And there is no way to hide the fact that you've been politically active if you've been actively negotiating a deal that brings you back in as leader. That is the biggest smoking gun, if you like, of your political activity. And so it blows a hole completely in Farage's story that he was not politically active before the general election. And that gives a massive bit of evidence over to the Parliamentary Standards Commissioner and indeed the Electoral Commission, who I both of which I understand are looking at this affair and all the money that changed hands in and around that period. Mm. But there are also problems here now for Richard Tice, because some of that money, if you read the Times article carefully, some of the money that should have been repaid to Richard Tice's company, because it was the Richard Tice's company that had lent money to Reform UK.
2: Tyson Investments,
17: Tyson Investments, was actually paid to Richard Tice personally. And that wasn't disclosed to the Electoral Commission.
2: Well, I want to ask you about this, because again, in today's Sunday Times, Murtash Azami, who was the party treasurer at the time, said he saw this apparent mistake, that it was mistakenly repaid to Richard Tice's account personally, the £200,000. He said this is a direct quote, "He tried to notify the Electoral Commission, but was stopped. I was not allowed to make it right." But he doesn't say who stopped him.
17: Yeah, I mean, and that in itself is extraordinary, that Murtash Azami, the treasurer, would rightfully wish to correct the record. And it could have been corrected. Of course, errors are made, and records do get corrected after errors are made. But if you've been prevented from correcting the error, then you have to question what the hell has been going on. And the other point, which is more tangential and perhaps a bit complex, is that the donation apparently made by Fiona Cottrell to another one of Tice's companies, Britain Means Business, of £1 million, I think on the 10th of June, half of that was then donated by Britain Means Business to Reform, and the vast majority of that was used to repay Tice and Tice's company. So it looks like...
2: Well, on top of that, The Guardian have reported that Fiona Cottrell has declared that that money came from her son, George.
17: Yeah, so if that's the case, that means there's been a misdeclaration on who the true donor is, which is, again, a breach of electoral law. It's a criminal act. Withholding your identity when making a donation is a criminal act. Failing to declare monies you've received when you should have declared them is potentially a criminal act. These are very, very serious allegations that are being made against Farage, Reform UK, and now Richard Tice.
2: And you say you had absolutely no sense that this backroom deal was being struck that led to your demotion as deputy leader. And when you did see that press conference on the 3rd of June, which you say you knew nothing about. What was your reaction? What questions did you start asking of the party that you were part of?
17: Well, I had been arguing from before I even joined Reform that the party should be democratised. And I failed to win my way with Tice before I joined the party. Indeed, by the way, if I can digress for a second, when I was invited to join the party by Tice, one of the reasons I initially declined to join, there are four or five reasons I gave Tice for not accepting his kind invitation. And one of them was concerns about the money behind the party. But after I got reassurances from Tice that everything would be fine, I joined the party.
2: Mm. But I want to know what happened after it became clear that Farage was now going to be leading Reform UK on 3rd of June.
17: And as part of that discussion that I had with Tice before I joined the party, I was making the point that you must democratise the party. You can't have one man, Nigel Farage, controlling a political party. And when I discovered that afternoon, along with everyone else at the press conference, that Farage had appointed himself leader without a contest, without any discussion, without any notification to the senior most people in the party, I immediately texted Richard Tice and said, right, we may be in the middle of a general election, but this party now must democratize. This cannot go on. We must have checks and balances in the party. As soon as this general election is over, we must democratize the party. And you may or may not know, you may or may not recall, but after the general election was over, after I was demoted as deputy leader, I then did fight a six-month campaign to democratize the party, in significant part because of this kind of thing. Mm. And no party can survive, no organization, no institution can survive if it does not have proper governance in place.
2: Sure. How did you think the party was being financed? Because Richard Tice's donations in 23 had basically kept the lights on at the Reform UK's headquarters. Now he was being repaid, and suddenly this influx of money via Christopher Harborne and Fiona Cottrell had come into the organisation. Were you not asking questions about this money and how Reform was keeping going across the election period?
17: It's a really interesting question you ask. On the 2nd of June, the day before Farage came back as leader, made himself leader, I had a 45-minute conversation with Richard Tice. It was a Sunday morning. The 3rd of June was a Monday. Sunday morning, Richard Tice and I spoke for about 45 minutes to an hour, and I was discussing the finances of the party, and I was saying, how are we doing? You know, and he said, well, we've got $750,000 in the kitty. We're really hard up against it. And I said, look, I'm happy to donate $250,000 to Reform so that we can make the fight. It's the most I can do, but I'm happy to do it. And he said, that's very generous. He would think about it. There was no suggestion that there was money about to come in from other sources, or that this deal had been done, or that the leadership was going to change the next day.
2: Yeah, because £500,000 came in the next 2 weeks, didn't it? From
17: absolutely.
2: Britain's Means Business via Fiona Cottrell.
17: Yeah, I mean, I was gobsmacked.
2: Were you not talking to Murtagh Azami about all of this? He left Reform UK subsequently in part over disagreements about payments and invoices. So he clearly wasn't happy with the way that things were going. I mean, should you not have been asking more questions at the time?
17: I should have been. I trusted what was going on. And when I look back at it now, and I think Mirtash's army is in the same position, you know, you just assume that the leadership is being straightforward. There was no reason to suspect that anything untoward was going on. But I did have concerns about the money before I joined the party. I raised them with Tice. He gave me assurances about it. And during the election, I did ask him, is any money coming in from any sources? There was a particular source about which I was worried. Is any money coming in from this source? And he said, no, no money's coming in. And I said, fine, okay, fine. And we continued to fight the election. But now it's all being revealed that actually all this was taking place behind closed doors, in discussion with a convicted criminal who apparently, according to Farage, has nothing formal to do with the party. But the deputy leader of the party himself wasn't aware of what was going on.
2: We're going to have to leave it, Ben, but I mean, just before we do, there will be a lot of people listening to this saying, you sound exactly like someone with an axe to grind. This is sour grapes. You fell out with Reform. You left. You went your own way. You started working with another party and led the Advance Party for a year. You are just one of the very many critics who are piling into Reform, trying to make anything stick where you can.
17: No, it's absolutely not the case. Actually, I can reveal, if if it helps you to put aside this false notion that I'm somehow bitter as a result of my experience. I forewarned Suella Braverman to be very careful about joining Reform because of what was happening at the governance level. I brought it to the late Anne Widdecombe's attention, perfectly honest, absolutely straight as a straight lady about my concerns about what was going on with Reform. I even wrote to the Electoral Commission a couple of years ago about my concerns about Reform. This is nothing to do with sour grapes or bitterness. This actually, to the extent I have an emotion, the emotion is deep disappointment that a project that has launched so promisingly, that held the hopes and aspirations of the British people, that engaged so many in the hope that a bright future would emerge if Reform made it into power, is now falling as a result of these peculiar dealings that took place.
2: Okay. Well, thank you for your time, Ben Habib, who was a former deputy leader of Reform UK at the time that the subject matter that we are discussing was happening. Now, Reform have said this appears to be further misinformation based on either unlawfully obtained documents or mischief-making by disgruntled former staff members, referring to the Sunday Times Insight investigation, which is on the front page of the newspaper today. The spokesman said all relevant repayments were declared to the Electoral Commission and that Nigel Farage's decision to return to frontline politics or stand in the election changed only in early June. He added that Mirtash Azami, as the party's then treasurer, had ultimate responsibility for and complete oversight over the party's finances. He controlled the finance team, made the payments, and complied and submitted the reporting. Richard Tice and George Cottrell did not respond to requests for comment.
0: We'll be asking a little bit later if the shine is coming off Reform UK. We're having a few messages. Someone saying there's serious news out there. We're taking up a large part of time listening to Farage. This is so irritating. Others are congratulating the investigating and the investigations of the Sunday Times Insight team, who have for several weeks now been picking at the big questions: when Nigel Farage received his donations and why they were not all made transparent at the time. On the way here, though, we'll be looking at Donald Trump's comments just in the last few hours, saying he was cancelling strikes on Iran subject to rapidly making a deal. We'll see how serious those claims are and look at what the government's new cabinet minister for AI has had to say about technological innovation here in the UK. This is Rosie Wright and Nick Wallace on Times Radio with Handelsbanken Real Relationship Banking. 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
0: 24 minutes past 7, Donald Trump has said he's cancelled strikes against Iran, provided a deal was struck rapidly with the country. This was posting on Truth Social. He said he decided to cancel the attack, subject to being able to rapidly make a deal. That deal would include the immediate opening of the Strait of Hormuz and end to Iran's nuclear threat. Michael Evans is a defence analyst and senior associate fellow at RUSI, former defence correspondent for The Times. Michael, good morning.
27: Good morning.
0: I'm so sorry. We will correct that. Michael, tell us, your sense of this? We have heard several times similar sentiment from Donald Trump at many points over the last few months. Does anything suggest this time we might be closer to coming to some form of an agreement between the United States and Iran?
27: I mean, I think the answer is necessarily. We've been wrapped down this track several times already. He makes it quite clear that he's contemplating major strikes against Iran, and then at the last moment cancels. I mean, you know, this could be good news, but the fact is, I think Trump, who met with Benjamin Netanyahu, the Israeli Prime Minister, in the White House last week, it's obviously that they came to a decision that it was time to launch another major attack, and the targets this time was going to be power plants and bridges and roads and goodness knows what. The message obviously got through to Tehran, and I think, you know, a lot of destruction has already been caused, and this was going to be on a major escalation. So it's brinkmanship diplomacy, you know, at its height. And Trump has shown that this is the way he likes to do business. He throws out the warning and then at the last moment cancels, and the expectation that there will be a deal. I don't know whether there'll be a deal. I mean, I'm sure there will be some negotiations going on rapidly as he demands, and maybe something will come out of it. But, you know, he's aiming for the same things he's been aiming for a long time. One, the opening of the Strait of Hormuz, and two, the end of any ambition to build a nuclear weapon. This is the same message, you know, that we've had all throughout this hot war.
0: And Michael, I think it's helpful to go back to the original aims of this war, which was in part ending Iran's nuclear threat. We now have this secondary problem created entirely by the war, the reopening of the Strait of Hormuz. We get to this point months down the line and have to wonder what has been achieved here.
27: Well, I have to agree. It's very difficult to see what Trump has actually achieved, whether he can, as he's often wanted to say, this has been a victory for America. You know, the whole regional stability and security has changed. A lot of countries are now involved in the war, and it will be to the benefit of everyone, of course, if there is a deal. But I can't imagine that the deal will be so good that it will see Iran conceding the Strait of Hormuz and the control over it, which they do have at the moment. I can't see them conceding that, because it's the one big leverage they have against the United States and against Israel and everything else. So, we may get a deal, but we've had several deals already, and none of them lasted very long. See what happens.
0: Yeah, Iran hasn't responded yet to Donald Trump's announcement. In what ways does this normally happen? Donald Trump makes a post on Truth Social. You've said your suspicion, Michael, is that sort of negotiations are happening behind the scenes. What form or shape do you think that's taking?
27: Well, I think, you know, Qatar, Egypt, Turkey, you know, there are lots of countries that have been involved behind the scenes. And of course, Trump's two special envoys that he's been using all along, Steve Witkoff, the business friend of Donald Trump, and Jared Kushner, of course, his son-in-law. I mean, you know, one assumes they will be on a flight, if not already gone, to somewhere where they can discuss this, Geneva or Switzerland, somewhere, and they will get on with it. Iran hasn't given a reaction. Clearly, they must have given an indication to someone along the lines that they're ready to talk. So one assumes we will see some form of direct talk, hopefully, between America and Iran, with the mediators present to move it along. Pakistan, of course, is another key country which has played a big role.
0: Michael, what's your prediction of how this actually ultimately ends?
27: I think it'll end in a very messy fashion. The interpretation of what is achieved will be very different in Tehran than what it is in Washington. We've had this before. The language of any sort of agreement has to be so precise that the interpretation will be reduced. For the last time, we had the famous memorandum of understanding, the wording was so vague that it allowed Tehran to say, you have agreed that we have some form of control over the Strait of Hormuz and can charge a toll, whereas the White House version was, we said no such thing. We said that there had to be free shipping through the Strait of Hormuz without any interference. So I think whatever deal is made, it has to be very, very precise. And to be honest, I don't see that happening.
0: Michael, thank you for your time. Former defence correspondent for The Times. On that news overnight, Donald Trump says he's cancelling those strikes on Iran, subject to rapidly making a deal. I'm sorry the quality of the line was not excellent there, but thank you for bearing with us.
2: The time now is 7:30. It's been a bruising 24 hours for the FIFA president, Gianni Infantino. Can he survive his job? Let's get the headlines now with Andy Hayes.
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5: Thank you, Nick. Good morning. The Sunday Times has discovered

0: Yep, he was kept in the dark.
1: I was gobsmacked when Farage came back in to lead the party on the 3rd of June, because nothing had been disclosed to me about any intention of doing it. The first I heard of Farage wanting to lead the party was when he called what he described as an extraordinary press conference the morning of the 3rd of June.
0: Reform UK has described the story as further misinformation. The EU will hold an emergency meeting on Tuesday to discuss the arrival of 60,000 people in the Spanish enclave of Ceuta. Most of them have now returned to Morocco. Spain says it's begun to install a 500-metre floating barrier off its border with Morocco. Donald Trump says he's called off the latest US attacks against Iran because the perimeters of a deal have been reached. Writing on Truth Social, he says Iran and other Middle Eastern countries asked him to hold off. And Vincent Pastore, who played Tony Soprano's best friend in The Sopranos, has died at the age of 80. He also appeared in Goodfellas, but was mainly known for his portrayal of Salvatore Bonpensiero in the crime drama. For a roundup of the news on demand, find the Times Radio news briefing on the Times Radio app.
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11: 7.33, it's another Sunday morning where the Sunday Times Insight team have been picking into the details of what's been going on behind the scenes at Reform UK. A few of you getting in touch. Dominic said on text, is it possible to trust anyone having integrity, valuing truth and decency, being open about financial matters, showing humility and having a genuine desire to do good and make the world a better place? I listen to a fair amount of radio, but I can't recall any recent examples of hearing about such a person.
12: Millie says, hello, Rosie and Nick. Great show. Ben Habib sounds like Columbo, the way he's explaining how the Reform story unfolded from the inside. What a debacle.
11: But Maury says, Ben Habib must have known about some of these issues when they happened. If we believe he didn't, it just shows Reform is a one-man band, and that man is Nigel Farage. This is all about the contradictory claims about when Nigel Farage said he was going to re-enter politics, because if he got that donation in the 12 months prior to that, he needed to tell us about it and not ask the Electoral Commission. And he didn't.
12: And the key new fact is that the deal was struck in April or May, that he was potentially going to go back into politics, but Reform sources are saying that was simply an option that was on the table rather than a firm decision.
11: More scrutiny on that to come a little bit later. But now, Britain's new AI minister, Kanish Kanaranyan, has told the Sunday Times he's not going to pretend that the technological revolution brought in by artificial intelligence is going to be problem-free. And he says people are right to be worried about the future. In this interview with Josh Glancy, he said AI represented an unprecedented technological jump, but warned the country has to build up its AI capabilities and build more data centres to avoid sitting out of the technological revolution. Dr. Stephen Cave is the director of the Leverhulme Centre for Future of Intelligence. Good morning, Stephen.
13: Good morning, Rosie.
11: It's not the most heartwarming of words to hear the new Minister for AI saying people are right to worry for their children. I know you've had a look at what he had to say. In essence, he says this is not going to be straightforward.
13: No, it's not. It is a profound technological revolution. We've been through them before with the Industrial Revolution, but I think this one is happening faster, and that makes a difference. And of course, the Industrial Revolution did make us a lot richer. It's why we enjoy the prosperity in this country that we do today. And I think AI can also make us more prosperous. But the Industrial Revolution was an extremely bumpy ride.

0: side. So the challenge for the minister is to try to smooth this one out.
1: Yeah, well, he talks about being smooth exactly that. He said, this is the most important question for our kids' jobs and their kids' jobs. I'm not going to sit here and tell you it's going to be brilliant and we're all going to get it through it smoothly. Tell us then, from your perspective, what are the legitimate fears around AI?
0: Well, we've seen recently some of the fears that, you know, have long been speculated about in science fiction coming true. And that is, you know, now AI isn't just recommending things to us. It isn't just answering our gardening questions on ChatGPT. AI can do things, what's called agential AI, AI agents. They can do things. And the AI agents that are being tested are breaking out of their controlled environments in order to, you know, hack into other companies to find answers to questions and do all sorts of other things that we wouldn't want them to do. Now, we've seen that in the last few weeks, something, as I say, that's long been predicted in science fiction films. And at the moment, you know, researchers don't fully understand how we can stop this. And the smarter the systems become, the harder it will be.
1: So that's one fear. And we've talked about that sort of at length in the last 2 weeks or so, with the emergence of companies finding out that they're in these sort of AI has been tasked to do things and then operating in a way they were not expected at all. What about the impact on the economy? That's what the AI minister is also talking about to these parents. Where are the fears there?
0: Well, it will be profound. And what's frustrating is it's very hard to predict. I'm not one of the worrywarts who thinks that AI will destroy all jobs. I think, you know, the lesson of history is that technology does create new jobs. There are many more people alive on Earth now than there were 100 years ago. Most of them are employed despite, you know, extremely rapid technological advance over the last 100 years or so. So I think we are very good at finding work for each other. The problem is the transition. Some jobs probably will cease to exist, you know, things that people have dedicated their lives to or spent many years training for. So what people will need a lot of help with is making that transition.
1: Tell us a little bit more. Those jobs you think will become redundant, what do you think they'll be?
0: Well, there's a rule of thumb that if it feels like your job is a bit robotic, like you're, you know, sitting at a computer dating, entering data or some sort, if you feel it's robotic, a robot can probably do it. If, on the other hand, it feel, you know, it's very physical, it's very human, whether it's plumbing or care work or, you know, serving coffee, then it's very unlikely the robots will be coming for you. So I think a lot of the, you know, what have been fairly safe white collar jobs and middle management jobs that, you know, have given people decent lifestyles over the last half century or so will disappear.
1: There's been a lot of sort of speculation to say that jobs that definitely come with a human touch will have a premium. You know, if you paid someone to design something for you and a human designed it rather than sort of deploying that out to AI, that might be something that gains more value. Do you buy into that?
0: Yes, I think we really do value the human touch. I mean, we see that already. You know, we value more highly an original artwork over a, you know, photocopy of it, or, you know, a print, no matter how good quality. So, you know, the optimistic scenario is that we see a resurgence in the human touch in people pursuing, you know, crafts and artisan work and so on. Exactly the kind of stuff that actually gives people a lot more meaning and satisfaction compared to the kind of factory production that, you know, is very dehumanizing to be part of, but has given us lots of cheap consumer goods.
1: Yeah, you're talking about lots of our fears. Apparently, you know, 78% of Britons are concerned about negative outcomes from AI. There is also a broader issue here, which is about where we are globally placed in terms of our ability to actually get the benefits from AI. And the perspective of the AI minister is that we have got to build up Britain's tech capabilities to try and sort of grab a share of the AI bounty. And we're not doing a very good job of that currently.
0: Well, we have huge potential. I mean, we have world-class universities. I'm lucky to work at one of them, and we have a fantastic history of technological innovation, and I think a culture that, despite the anxieties about the future, really does embrace, you know, tinkering and experimenting and inventing. So I think we are very well placed. But of course, you know, the US has a Silicon Valley, which is an unrivaled environment for technological innovation. And China has invested a lot in catching up. We have to recognize we can't compete with these kind of behemoths. But as a middle power, we really can be at the front of the pack in adopting AI for good and also managing the risks. And we really are. I mean, the UK's AI security agency is absolutely world leading. So I think we are well placed with the right encouragement and investment to take advantage of this.
1: Yeah. OK, thank you very much for your time, Dr. Stephen Cave, the director of the Leverhulme Centre for Future of Intelligence.
2: How do you feel after that interview, Rosie? Reassured?
1: I think... Well, I'm very pleased we have a new minister who's tasked with specifically this, because it feels too big and too overwhelming of a change, a fundamental shift in our economy, in our society, how we structure things, even our relationships, I think, because of this technology. So, and it was interesting there to say, you know, what are the sectors that you're most worried about? If your job feels robotic, might be replaced by a robot. I think there are others. When we look at the number of people who are using AI as a therapist.
2: Yeah.
1: There are other types of roles,
2: and
1: I
2: more
1: think.
2: And more than just a therapist,
1: I think,
2: sometimes.
1: Yes, you know, yeah. But I think we haven't fully grasped, I think, the reach of AI and how it will, the sort of tentacles of it will reach into our lives.
2: I know. I remember it was more than a year ago, someone demonstrated to me how fast AI was developing. They said, I put a 1,000-word essay into AI and I got back a 15-minute podcast. And you would barely know that the two people discussing that paper weren't human. And that was just a matter of, you know, 20 seconds work to sort that out. And I thought, a lot of jobs are going to go as a result of this, but where we'll find ourselves in the future, whether we will be the leisured masses who get to hang around while the robots do all the work, somehow I don't think it's going to work out like that. Right, let's move on at 7:42. Opponents of the embattled FIFA president Gianni Infantino will step up efforts to force the FIFA president to resign after UEFA and the FA condemned his collapsed attempt to sell off a stake in the World Cup to private investors as a shabby, backroom, opaque deal. But after such a financially successful World Cup, are some overlooking Gianni Infantino's contribution to the sport? TalkSport's Tom Clayton spoke to us earlier about what the next steps for Infantino could be.
3: We could see a situation where I think it takes 41 members of FIFA's membership to come forward and trigger a no-confidence vote. There are 55 members of UEFA, so UEFA has the backing to do that if they want to go ahead with that. But even before that happens, FIFA's council could meet in an emergency situation, discuss his presidency, and ask him to step aside. So he is really facing tough scrutiny, not only from outside of his own company, but also from within, because we saw on Friday one of the, you know, a couple of the key things that happened. His senior advisor quit in protest over this FIFA Forward Enterprise situation. And then we also saw the chief operating officer of FIFA come forward and say, look, this is a one-man operation, we had nothing to do with it. And what's happened with that one-man operation is it has blown up in said one man's face quite spectacularly as well.
2: That's TalkSport's Tom Clayton. Well, we wondered what the Americans were thinking of all this, where sport is basically capitalism on steroids made flesh. So we had a chat with Victor Matheson, who's the editor of the Journal of Sports Economics and president of the North American Association of Sports Economists. He gave me his thoughts on Gianni Infantino's actions.
4: We're certainly no strangers to private ownership and private equity ownership, but of course, neither is the Premier League in England, right? I will say that I was not at all surprised that CONCACAF was the second confederation to come out in favor of the Europeans and UEFA, saying that they're going to stand against what Infantino's doing. Again, I think what's super important to understand here is FIFA is fundamentally different than a typical professional soccer club or professional basketball or football club, in that the football clubs really are supposed to be there, at least for their owners, to make money. FIFA is supposed to be there to promote the game, and it's not clear that Infantino's plan to privatize is in the best interest of soccer in general, even if it might be in the best interest of making money for the current people who are in charge of FIFA and the national federations.
2: What are the benefits of bringing private equity into FIFA's club and World Cup competitions?
4: So typically, private equity is done for two reasons. Number one, you might be bringing in new ownership that can better manage your properties in a way that increases the total amount of money they can make. But there's no evidence whatsoever that the ownership groups that they're talking about are in any way positioned to do a better job than FIFA itself at promoting things like the World Cup and, of course, the Women's World Cup and other FIFA tournaments.
2: Well, that's what I find really strange, that FIFA's as rich as Croesus, and it's not like they do a duff job at promoting their assets.
4: No, and that's right. And you know, some of that is due to Infantino himself, right? Again, he has just gotten through producing the most financially successful World Cup in history, and quite honestly, in lots of other ways, a very entertaining tournament up and down the line. So some credit is due his way. You know, the groups are bringing in aren't going to be any better necessarily than FIFA doing this. The second thing you might want to bring private investors in is if you have a lot of big ideas that need a lot of upfront money and you're willing to sacrifice your future for that money right now. But that doesn't make sense here either, because FIFA has lots of money on hand. It has an extremely deep ability to borrow money if it so chooses. And no one at FIFA or any of the national confederations has said, look, this is what we would do with a big infusion of money right now that we can't do with just the money that's coming in from our tournaments as they go along the way they are right now. So this is really a case that you can't think of any reason to do this other than to enrich current people who are on FIFA and current presidents of national federations.
2: And do you think that is what has put so many people within the body and within the world game? And do you think that's what's got everyone's hackles up, that Infantino has basically treated FIFA and FIFA's properties as his own particular fiefdom, as something that are his to give away?
4: Things going on. Number one, this is all done in secrecy. Private equity may or may not be a good idea. I think it's a bad idea. But even if it is a good idea, it's something that should be discussed in public, not all of a sudden thrown upon 200 national federations, something that's been debated in the dark of night. And then all of a sudden, this rapid time frame where you've got to take it or leave it in the next month. That makes no sense at all. I think the other thing is, places, especially Europe, no surprise that Europe came out against this, is that if FIFA is the one who needs to be supporting private equity, that means that there's going to be a push for FIFA to monetize more things, including, probably most importantly, moving a World Cup schedule to maybe instead of every 4 years, every 2 years. And the big loser there would be confederations that have their own confederation-wide tournaments that are profitable for them. And of course, there's no bigger confederation tournament than the Euros, right? So I think this is something that anyone who has any foresight at all knows that if all of a sudden people are trying to maximize FIFA's revenue, some of that revenue is likely to come at the expense of tournaments like the Euros or the Gold Cup here in North America.
2: That was Victor Matheson, editor of the Journal of Sports Economics and president of the North American Association of Sports Economists, being very, very lively on a Sunday morning.
1: Yeah, it's always interesting when you have the kind of culture clash between the Brits and the Americans, but really scrutinising Infantino's backroom deal, how it all came to light, partly via Martin Ziegler of the Times, I think largely actually
2: fantastic,
1: a part of that.
2: Yeah, no, fantastic story that he broke, and there is an amazing spread in the sports section of the Sunday Times this morning where it lays out the chronology of how the deal was cooked up and then how it collapsed. It really is a fantastic read.
1: It's entitled On Borrowed Time, which certainly it feels as though that's what Infantino's position is in. Lots to come here in the next 10 minutes. Does the summer make us lazy? Some of our employees are letting us clock off early. We'll find out next. This is Rosie Wright and Nick Wallace on Times Radio with Handelsbanken, where banking and wealth management come with a personal touch. 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
1: It's 7:52. Let's have a quick look at what else is happening in the news this morning. And following on from the story we brought you yesterday, Cambridge professor Jason Arday, who's the university's youngest black professor, just 37, is facing plagiarism allegations after analysis revealed over 100 passages in his PhD thesis closely matched an earlier work through, though official university reviews cleared him of misconduct. The scrutiny, though, is now extended to his public backstory, including the fact that he clarified previous claims regarding the fact he said he had he'd raised £5 million worth for charity. And he made some extraordinary claims about the timeframes for endurance running, things like running 30 marathons in 35 days, and a claim to have run 600 miles in 6 days. He also says he's been the victim of physical abuse and an intimidation campaign, including a severed pig's head being sent to his parents' home address in South London. Police, when asked by the Guardian newspaper, said there was no record of that. Supporters have framed the accusations as a targeted smear campaign against the professor, but some academics maintain there is a legitimate case of academic misconduct.
2: More on this to come, no doubt. Ed Davey has sat down with the Sunday Times to talk about leading the Liberal Democrat Party and how to fix social care without raising taxes. His main idea for this is investing in unpaid carers or family carers. It's estimated there are 4.7 million of these in England alone. Davey would increase the allowance for unpaid carers, which is currently a weekly benefit payment of £86.45. There is a worry this would only add to the ever-increasing welfare bill, but Davey argues that it would mean more carers would be able to work and that this overall tax burden would be reduced.
1: Now, 7:54, when does the weekend, or when did this weekend start for you? More and more British businesses are cutting the week shorter in hot weather to help with things like health, childcare, I think probably just boosting morale. ASOS, for example, close at 3 p.m. on Fridays in June, July and August. PwC let you shut your laptop from Friday on lunchtime if you have done the work elsewhere in the week. Is it good for productivity? Lucy Tobin is a business journalist who's been writing about this in the Times today. Lucy, good morning.
11: Good morning. So lucky it's not Friday, we wouldn't be talking then.
1: Yeah. So I think when you look at how we use our broadband, and I don't know if we're working from home or for businesses, there is a general trend, whether our employee says it's okay or not, to sort of slide and slope off on a Friday afternoon.
11: Exactly. Virgin Media's internet usage data found a 4.1% drop in broadband usage on Friday afternoons compared to winter. So they kind of did a survey off the back of that and found 30% of Britons had a formal early Friday finish in summer, and another 30% log off early without permission. So that we're officially seeing a lower internet usage then, because many of us are just stopping working.
1: So you're in the minority if you're actually answering your emails on a Friday afternoon then.
11: Exactly.
1: Lucy, what type of businesses? We mentioned ASOS and PwC. These are, you know, big employers. Why is it that they've installed policies like this?
11: Yeah, it seems to be across the board. When I was researching this, first of all, I started getting a load of out of offices on a Friday from, as you say, big companies, but also startups, small companies. For family-run businesses, it can be the only way to make it work. You know, childcare costs this summer are up an average 5% to £1,145 per child. If you've got a few kids and you're running a small business, it can be absolutely impossible to afford that on top of work. So it's easier just to shut up shop. So it is cafes, it is shops, it is small offices and big offices. Partly, as I say, a childcare thing and partly a productivity incentive. You know, get your work done, as PwC say, and you can stop working.
1: And so they say it doesn't hurt the bottom line.
11: That's what they say. Although, interestingly, their very close rival, KPMG, used to also offer this perk, and they did drop it this year, and they've been having some financial issues, and that's one of their cutbacks.
1: Yeah, that's tricky, isn't it? Offering employees something that sounds great, you can get away for the weekend quite a bit early if you're logging off at lunchtime, to then remove it obviously has the opposite effect on morale.
11: Yeah, and actually I spoke to a small business owner who had a PR firm with only 30 staff, and she was saying exactly that once you offer it, and some people started offering it, you know, in the heat wave this year, you start offering it, it's very hard to take it away. And after a while, people sort of just expect it. So kind of the boost on, you know, look how great my work is, just becomes normal. And you absolutely can't really take it away.
1: Yeah, it does obviously help parents. Maybe it boosts productivity. It feels a lot more European. I used to live in France and we had laws there where you couldn't actually be contacted by your employer out of your office times. Are we heading towards a slightly more relaxed working European model, do you think?
11: I think in the summer, certainly, the trend does, you know, we used to laugh at the French and Italians for sloping off to the coast for August. And now that is starting to happen here. Certainly, not the whole month, but on Friday, certainly we are getting that longer weekend. I don't think overall we're going to go completely continental on our working patterns, but this pattern seems unlikely to reverse. Partly, I think, because our summer, certainly this year, and everyone's saying this is the pattern, the summer weather is becoming continental. You know, it's hot, it's hard to get that productivity and incentivize people to come into the office when they've been slogging away in boiling offices for a week.
1: Yeah, and the incentives, you mentioned in your piece today that people are looking when they're searching for a job, and we've talked so much about how challenging the job market is right now. People are searching for things like summer working incentives when they look for their role.
11: And that's kind of another argument employees will make, that it is good for, you know, an employer. So if they can't increase salary, this is a way to lure good staff. And it is becoming kind of a generalized perk that people are now starting to expect, which I think some employers and older workers are certainly quite surprised about.
1: Lucy, and I appreciate as a freelancer, you get none of the perks of this, but thank you for investigating it for us.
11: It's also true that my editor at the Sunday Times Friday afternoon is one time of day they're never going to be allowed to leave early.
1: Absolutely. Lucy, that's true. Thank you so much, Lucy Tobin, business journalist, who is freelance working on a Friday afternoon.
2: Yeah, it's weird, isn't it? Because hours-based productivity is very, very different from actual productivity. And when you're requiring people to be in certain places, then yeah, there's no getting around that. But the idea that actually you can squeeze all your productivity in a shorter amount of time and be a better employee, it's a really difficult one for employers to wrestle with.
1: I think so, particularly if they are saying, as a sort of prerequisite, I would like this as my job. I'd like to be able to clock off early June, July and August.
2: I think we're all just getting lazy, aren't we?
1: Is it that? Is it that? Or is it about boosting morale in the workplace? If you've got sort of an unusual working setup, we'd like to hear from you. Lots to come in the next hour, particularly how do reforms finances really add up?
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2: A very good morning to you. It is 8 o'clock this Sunday, the 2nd of August. My name is Nick Wallace, sitting in for Callum McDonald with Rosie Wright on Times Radio Weekend Breakfast.
1: The headlines. The former Reform UK deputy leader Ben Habib says allegations in the Sunday Times today about when Nigel Farage agreed to return as party leader are very serious. And President Trump says he's cancelled a new wave of attacks on Iran in order to allow a peace deal to be reached quickly.
2: Coming up ahead, what next for FIFA boss Gianni Infantino? Will be talking to a PR expert about whether he can cling on to power following the row over his plan for a partial sell-off of the World Cup.
1: It's Sunday the 2nd of August.
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2: And here with the very latest news is Andy Hayes.
12: Thank you, Nick. Good morning. The Sunday Times has discovered that Nigel Farage struck a secret deal to return as leader of Reform UK in March and April 2024. He has said he did not decide to return to frontline politics until June 2024. He also says he didn't register previous donations because of the June date, which is close to the general election in July 2024. Ben Habib was the deputy leader of Reform before Farage returned and is now a major critic. He's told Times Radio he's not bitter.
13: The emotion is deep disappointment that a project that launched so promisingly, that held the hopes and aspirations of the British people, that engaged so many in the hope that a bright future would emerge if Reform made it into power, is now falling as a result of these peculiar dealings.
12: Reform UK has described the story as further misinformation. Donald Trump says he's called off the latest US attacks against Iran because the perimeters of a deal have been reached. Writing on Truth Social, he says Iran and other Middle Eastern countries asked him to hold off. He also says Israel supports his decision. The Times' former defense correspondent Michael Evans says it's a classic play from the US president.
14: Trump has shown that this is the way he likes to do business. He throws out the warning and then at the last moment cancels and the expectation that there will be a deal. I don't know whether there'll be a deal. I mean, I'm sure there will be some negotiation going on rapidly as he demands, and maybe something will come out of it.
12: Spain says it's begun to install a 500-metre floating barrier off its border with Morocco. It follows the arrival of 60,000 people in the Spanish enclave of Ceuta. Almost 50,000 are said to have returned now to Morocco. The EU will hold an emergency meeting on Tuesday to discuss what happened. A homemade bomb carried by a woman has killed three people and injured at least 21 at an Italian restaurant in central Moscow. Officials say the woman was one of those killed in the blast. Vincent Pastore, who played Tony Soprano's best friend in The Sopranos, has died at the age of 80. He was best known for his portrayal of Salvatore Bonpensiero in the crime drama. He also appeared in Goodfellas and made a name for himself portraying gangsters. His manager says he died at his home in New York. And 2 weeks after setting a new world record for the mile, Scotland's Josh Kerr is now a Commonwealth champion over the same distance. Racing in front of his home crowd in Glasgow, he was almost 8 seconds slower, though, on this occasion. But he says this latest success underlines his world record achievement.
15: It was a good day in the office. You know, it's been a pretty stressful overall 2 weeks, and it's nice to get those races behind me and them to go the way that I wanted to. I just had to stay present in what I was doing and came out on top, and I'm very happy with that.
12: For a roundup of the news on demand, subscribe to the Times Radio News Briefing on any podcast platform.
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1: Good morning. Welcome to Weekend Breakfast with me, Rosie Wright, and Nick Wallace sitting in for Callum McDonald. We'll have reaction today to the lead story in the Sunday Times today, which sets out the backroom deals and the financial movements which preceded Nigel Farage's decision to rejoin the Reform UK party as its leader in 2024. He left, you'll remember, in 2021 to become a media influencer, to campaign for Donald Trump in America, to become a television presenter. It's important about whether they broke electoral rules, which of course have been well, there's an investigation that's now been paused because of the looming by-election. We'll have more on that for you in a few moments.
2: Is the political fallout from the coordinated influx of illegal immigrants into Spanish territory causing problems? We're talking about the Ceuta in North Africa. How will Europe police its borders in future, and what tensions is it causing?
1: Get ready for what might be an unfamiliar acronym, HMO, a house of multiple occupancy. It may be coming to a street near you. They're becoming a bit of a political problem profitable for landlords, necessary for younger people, often students and immigrants, but unwanted by a growing number of communities. Should councils therefore be more careful about allowing them to proliferate? And we've been discussing working hours, a few of you texting in. Barry says, small business owner for 45 years here, as far as shorter working week goes, always remember the saying, today's concessions are tomorrow's rights.
2: David has said, 40 years ago, we used to adjourn to our sports and social club at Friday lunchtime because the next day was Poets Day. Push off early, tomorrow's Saturday. Nothing new.
1: That sounds wonderful. Get in touch with everything we're talking about this morning. You can WhatsApp us 0333 003 2353. That could be about when the weekend starts, or really questions you've got about the finances of Reform UK. You can text us as well, 87222. Start your message with the word Times.
2: Let's turn now to our top story this morning, which is also the front page of the Sunday Times at 8:06. The Insight Sunday Times investigation team have discovered that Nigel Farage struck a secret deal with the then leader of Reform UK, Richard Tice, and the convicted fraudster George Cotterill to return as leader of the party in March 2024, several months earlier than he previously claimed. The Sunday Times says that under the terms of the deal, once Mr Farage became leader, Reform would repay or write off more than £1 million in outstanding loans it had received from Mr. Tice's company. However, this is what Mr. Farage had to say in June 2024 when he announced his apparent change of heart.
17: I took the day off yesterday, had a normal day, walked the dogs, did a bit of fishing, popped into the pub, you know, a normal sort of day, which gave me time to think and reflect. And I began to feel a terrible sense of guilt. I can't let down those millions of people. I simply can't do it. It'd be wrong. But I have decided I've changed my mind. So I am going to stand in this election. I'll be launching my candidacy at midday tomorrow in the Essex seaside town of Clacton.
1: And he made it clear what his apparent motivation for the move was.
17: Perhaps more important than that, I've made a far bigger decision than that. I'm coming back as leader of Reform UK. But not just for this election campaign. I'm coming back for the next 5 years.
2: Now, the timing of this is important because the Reform UK party leader has used his apparent non-involvement in high-level politics at the time to defend his failure to declare donations made to him by Christopher Harbin and a £5 million gift. Sorry, forgive me. Made donations by George Cotterill and a £5 million gift from the crypto billionaire Christopher Harbin.
1: Well, we've been speaking to Ben Habib, the former deputy leader of Reform UK, who was removed from the post when Nigel Farage returned as party leader. He also left the party a few months later. That's Ben Habib. He told us he was unaware at the time of an alleged deal being struck to restore Mr. Farage, and that if the Sunday Times report was right, then this was a significant development, which would mean there was no way Mr. Farage could hide that he was politically active when he received the, at the time, undeclared donations that have sparked that parliamentary investigation.
13: Farage clearly decided that he wanted to come back as leader, and that decision, it would appear, based on what the Times has revealed, took place before the general election. At the same time, Christopher Harbin, on the 5th of April, I think, according to Christopher Harbin declarations, donated £5 million to Nigel Farage, apparently without strings attached, though the Guardian has now claimed that the £5 million was the equivalent of the £1 million a year that Farage would lose in income if he came back to lead the party. And it also transpires now, according to the Guardian, that contrary to what Harbin and Farage say, that the money was paid on the 5th of April, actually some of that money continued to come in even after the general election had been called. So there's a very significant circumstantial coincidence, at the very least, between £5 million coming into Farage's personal pocket and a deal apparently being done for the change in leadership between Tice and Farage. And if you put those, if you join those dots together, it looks like a financial deal that puts Farage in charge of the party, moves Richard Tice away from the leadership, and pays off Richard Tice. That's what the collective set of dots, if joined up in the way that the various papers have disclosed it, would yield. But then things get into a bit of a mess for Farage, and I'm afraid for Richard Tice as well, because Farage is now on the record saying that he had no intention of coming back until the 3rd of June and that he was not politically active before the general election.
2: And this is crucial because therefore he says he didn't have to declare that £5 million donation.
13: Absolutely. It's crucial because if he had been politically active, he should have declared the 5 million quid that he got from Christopher Harborne. And there is no way to hide the fact that you've been politically active if you've been actively negotiating a deal that brings you back in as leader. That is the biggest smoking gun, if you like, of your political activity. And so it blows a hole completely in Farage's story that he was not politically active before the general election. And that gives a massive bit of evidence over to the Parliamentary Standards Commissioner and indeed the Electoral Commission, who I both of which I understand are looking at this affair and all the money that changed hands in and around that period. Mm. But there are also problems here now for Richard Tice, because some of that money, if you read the Times article carefully, some of the money that should have been repaid to Richard Tice's company, because it was the Richard Tice's company that had lent money to Reform UK. Tyson Investments was actually paid to Richard Tice personally. And that wasn't disclosed to the Electoral Commission.
1: That was Ben Habib, who was at the time the former deputy leader of Reform UK. Well, the political commentator Michael Crick joins us now, who's also written a biography of Nigel Farage. Michael, good morning.
18: Good morning.
1: I want to ask you really what the impact of these stories is on Reform UK. We've now had several weeks of investigations into, first of all, finding out about that £5 million donation, then the fact that it hadn't been declared. Do voters who support Nigel Farage, do they care about this? Because Nigel Farage says, no, they don't, whether he broke the rules or not.
18: Well, they seem to mind a bit, in that Farage is now at his lowest popularity, unpopularity ever, around about -32%, I think, in a couple of polls in the last few days. I mean, that is more unpopular than any of the other party leaders, although it's not as unpopular as Keir Starmer was in his towards the end of his premiership. But in terms of Reform's popularity, they're down, yes. They're gradually been coming down since, well, before Christmas, I suppose, gradually over the course of this year.
1: But still higher than the Conservatives.
18: Sorry?
1: Still much higher than the Conservatives.
18: Much higher than the Conservatives. So what's interesting is actually this scandal or scandals or this network of scandals hasn't caused as much damage to Reform as I would have expected if somebody had said 6 months ago, all these scandals are going to emerge and Farage is going to have to go into semi-hiding and stop being as public a figure as he was. I mean, we'll see to some extent what happens in Clacton in the by-election next week, where Farage is re-standing in this absurd by-election against Count Binface. It will be interesting to see what kind of percentage of the vote he gets there. And of course, the reform vote was considerably lower than had been expected in the Greater Manchester mayoral by-election, which occurred last Thursday, mm-hmm. in order to replace Andy Burnham. So, I mean, at one point, people were talking about Reform winning that by-election. Well, they didn't. And they lost it by about 2-1. So, it's gone down. And it's also been, I think, on the party, quite apart from public popularity, it's been a huge distraction for Reform. It makes it very difficult for them to operate as a proper party when their leaders are all embroiled in all these allegations.
1: Yeah, well, it's going to be very interesting to see really what happens and what shifts in the polls in the next few weeks. Michael Crick, thank you very much. Josh Glancy writes in the Sunday Times today, in a fluid political landscape, Reform could easily recover momentum, but the party needs some time to move past these probity rows, vet hundreds of election candidates and develop its policy platform, just as Badenoch needs time to detoxify the Tory brand and the Greens need time to either replace or resuscitate their own flailing leader. It's a brilliant piece of analysis. I should give you the Reform right of reply. They have said about the Sunday Times investigation today, this appears to be further misinformation based either on unlawfully obtained documents or mischief making by disgruntled former staff members. The spokesperson went on to say all relevant repayments were declared to the Electoral Commission and that Nigel Farage's decision to return to frontline politics or stand in the election changed only in early June. That's when Nigel Farage said, as you heard a few minutes ago, I've changed my mind.
2: It's 8:15. At 10 o'clock, Adam Bolton's programme will be chewing over, no doubt, the front page of the Sunday Times and many more political programmes. We'll find out what he has to say about that straight after this break. Oh, go on, what are you looking at me like that for?
1: We've got to do one important job.
2: Oh, forgive me.
1: I'm afraid, Nick, because we've talked about the Clapton by-election.
2: Not that again.
1: So okay. What we have to do is tell you the list of all of the candidates who are standing in the Clapton by-election.
2: Oh, goodness.
1: So just bear with us. We will do this as quickly as we can, but it is really
2: important. It's a legal requirement.
1: And I'm going back to Clapton on Thursday next week to really try to understand, because my experience...
2: You love that place.
1: Well, like I was in Clapton when Nigel Farage won the election back in 2024, which was monumental for him, because he had tried to stand as an MP 7 times previously in the UKIP party. And so he will, let's see, try to win it again, having resigned. These are the people he will be up against. Let's flip-flop, shall we? First of all, Joseph, an independent candidate.
2: Adam Al-Khatib from the Forward Party.
1: Count Binface, the Count Binface Party.
2: Know him. Nick, the incredible flying brick from the official Monster Raving Loony Party.
1: Tony Kane, independent.
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1: William Stuart James Clogston, the Social Democratic Party.
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1: Glenn Charles Cummings, independent.
2: Martin Davis from the Freedom Alliance.
1: I've got lost. Andy Earlham, independent.
2: Nigel Farage, Reform UK.
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1: Kai Stevens, British Democratic Party.
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1: On the way here, we'll be joined by Adam Bolton to review Andy Burnham's first fortnight as Prime Minister. And before that, houses of multiple occupancy, why the rules might toughen up on one coming to your road. This is Times Radio Breakfast with Rosie Wright and Nick Wallace today with Handelsbanken and Real Relationship Banking. 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
2: Adam Bolton on his way to preview his programme. But first, the Sunday Times can reveal that Andy Burnham is considering handing powers to councils to allow them to object to houses of multiple occupancy. That's HMOs. The Times assistant property editor Melissa York joins me now. Hi there, Melissa.
20: Hiya.
2: Can you explain what an HMO is technically?
20: Oh, so technically, within planning, it is when three or more people that are unrelated to each other live together in a one property, and often they have shared kind of kitchens or bathrooms and amenities like that, but they all each have their own bedrooms. I mean, that's the technical explanation for it, but most people know them as house shares or flat shares.
2: Yeah, and property developers love them, don't they? Because they can refurbish a house and split off the various bedrooms, turn them into individual dwellings and potentially get more rent.
20: Yeah, exactly. So, I mean, if you've got, say, five people sharing a house together, what you can do is you can charge higher rent and spread it out between the tenants. And then you're not kind of dumping this higher rent all on one tenant, basically. So so you can kind of uplift the rent slightly in that way. Also, if someone leaves, you haven't just got a void period of nobody paying the mortgage. You know, you've got four other people who are still paying something. So it's seen as less risky.
2: Yeah, and I mean, the typical understanding of an HMO for someone perhaps my age is a student property, but many of them are now populated by young professionals who perhaps can't afford their own home when they're living the single life, perhaps in centres or close to the centre of cities.
20: Yeah, exactly. You know, any kind of young professional or graduate who's trying to get their first job in, say, London or Bristol or Manchester will attest to the fact that you can't afford straight out of the gate to kind of rent a whole place to yourself. I mean, the average rent in London, you know, for a whole place is now about £2,300 a month, whereas you can get a room in a house for, I don't know, between about £700 to £800 usually. So it's, so it's far more affordable. And, you know, there are, as kind of we're struggling to keep up with house building and to be able to house the population, you know, more and more people are needing to rent rooms.
2: Yeah, so we've got two significant areas of population here. We've got young professionals, we've got students. And I understand that as part of the government's policy to stop migrant hotels, we're finding more and more migrants are being put up in HMOs as well.
20: Yeah, exactly. So this is kind of intersecting with what we were talking about before, where you've got landlords trying to find kind of ways to make a regular profit and kind of make a less risky profit. So what they're doing is they're going to kind of the north and the Midlands where housing's just cheaper, so they can buy, you know, snap something up for £180,000, £200,000, for example, which you can't really do in the southeast in many places these days. And instead, what they're doing is, well, some of them are handing these properties over to the Home Office that have three main contractors called Serco, Mears and Clear Springs. And what they do is they go to private landlords and they source properties for asylum seekers to live in. And as you said, as the government has sought to move people out of hotels, they're moving kind of people who need to stay together, like families, more to kind of military barracks. And people who can share, you know, single asylum seekers are put in HMOs in the community. So, yeah, this is the demand for that has absolutely shot up. But it's still a very small percentage of the overall kind of HMO communities.
2: Right.
20: It's about 2.25% or something like that. But certainly in the Midlands and the North, where you've got a lot more of these investors looking for cheaper properties, you know, you've got the rent reliably paid for by the state. You can get 3 to 5 year contracts with some of these companies, which obviously you can't really do now in the private sector.
2: Mm. But I mean, whoever's moving into them, they're moving into areas which have often been long-standing communities of families and the like, and they're not welcomed a lot of the time, especially if it's happening in numbers. I mean, I'm looking at some of the statistics about what's been happening in Liverpool in your piece today. I mean, it's quite extraordinary, the escalation in HMOs. So there have been complaints, potentially very legitimate complaints, by local communities who don't like seeing properties being converted into HMOs. What is it that Andy Burnham is proposing or suggesting he might propose to do to help people object to these properties growing in their area?
20: Yes, well, it's one of the things that Andy Burnham brought up in his Makerfield by-election victory speech, actually. You know, he said, I can see communities like this on the doorstep. They're telling me that it's changing really rapidly. They're losing family housing. And, you know, we don't want this turning into HMO Britain, I think he said, you know, areas like this. So, yeah, no, you're exactly right. So what he's looking to do is to basically, at the moment, a little bit technical, there's something called an Article 4, and these campaigns are sprouting up all over the country. We counted, I think it was 127 local councils that now have some sort of Article 4 directive in place. And what they do is they remove the permitted development right for people, for landlords, basically, to convert a house into an HMO without getting planning permission. So it means that they have to go to the council and seek approval every time they want to do this. And it means that the local community can object and have a say. So we're getting more and more of these Article 4 campaigns sprouting up to stop kind of the spread of HMOs. And Andy Burnham wants to apply that to kind of a wider geographical area, and for those directives to kind of cover a broader range of concerns, because at the moment they're kind of applied only street by street, really, to really small geographical areas.
2: And one of the problems with multiple occupancy properties, you obviously have people coming and going potentially more often, and parking is a big issue, isn't it, with the local community suddenly finding that either their streets are crammed with cars or again, more comings and goings than they'd expect.
20: Yeah, exactly right. You know, if you've got five adults living next to you, you know, that's going to be kind of not just parking, but, you know, GP services, in particular, possibly even social care, because, it's, you know, particularly if they're housing people from quite vulnerable communities, because sometimes these HMOs are also used to house people, for instance, care leavers, people that have just left kind of the foster care system, or for people for temporary housing, for example, who are sitting on a housing waiting list, waiting for social housing to come up. So, yeah, so, I mean, there are all different ways in which it could have kind of an impact on services, but by and large, the people that I spoke to about this in their communities, they were just saying to me that, you know, it's a real shame to see family housing being split up like this. A more transient community coming and going, really, people aren't that invested in the area because they're only there kind of temporarily. And that really, they want to see their kids buying family houses and being able to stay in the area, but they can't afford to anymore. So, you know, they're having to move further and further out to find family housing.
2: It's difficult, isn't it? Because, of course, an influx of people with money to spend can boost the economy of an area, but is that at the expense of traditional communities and that housing stock that you mentioned? Thank you, Melissa. That's the Times Assistant Property Editor, Melissa York. You can read her piece in the Sunday Times today.
1: In the studio with us, ahead of his programme at 10 o'clock, is Times Radio's Adam Bolton. Adam, good morning.
0: Good morning.
1: 2 weeks of Burnham then, and I wonder how they are spending the weekend, that team who are so close to him, maybe in Number 10 North in Manchester. Been a pretty good fortnight.
0: It has, and it seemed to be signs that they might be taking their foot off the pedal a little bit. I think John Healy, the Chancellor, is going on holiday. Not quite sure what Andy Burnham's going to be getting up to in August. He'll certainly be around. So we're going to, you know, review really how he's doing. Sir John Curtis will be joining me talking about you know, just how big the Burnham bounce is. Going to be talking to Helen Goodwin, one of the Labour mayors, who apparently are one of the winners of Burnham's
1: the devolution
0: proposals.
1: Plans.
0: Exactly. And also Ian Duncan Smith will probably give me a slightly more reserved
1: more muted
0: view.
1: Yes. Can they afford to take their foot off the pedal? If things are going well, why not push forward?
0: Well, there's always this question, isn't there, of annoying the voters, you know, Brenda from Bristol and all that, and arguably what people want is a period of stability where they think that well-intentioned people are running the country and just getting on with it. So yes, they want to keep up the momentum, but on the other hand, keeping up the momentum maybe by backing away a little bit from daily excitements and daily announcements.
1: Okay, so we've had sort of flurry of almost daily announcements, really, maybe a bit of a pause. And then things get slightly more challenging, don't they? Because we head towards what will now be the 28th of October and the budget. Can the honeymoon last until then?
0: Well, exactly. And you know, there can always be events. I mean, you know, remember, you know, what happened in Southport with the murder of those children completely changed the national mood. You know, we've had these very alarming pictures from Ceuta in Spain, you know, so events can always take over the political momentum. And that, of course, is one of the things that Andy Burnham's going to have to come to terms with. So, we don't know what's in store. It's possible, for example, that what's going on in the Straits of Hormuz in Iran could flare up, although today it seems Donald Trump's in a relatively benign...
1: yesterday saying now he's pulling back because yeah, there's a potential deal on the table. I mean, it's very hard, isn't it, until we actually see the deal.
0: But then he reposted a picture of himself looming over Greenland as if he's hasn't given up on claiming that. So, you know, it's always possible that crises and the force of events, and really it will take over. And they really are the test, frankly, of whether someone is a good leader or not, how they respond to those.
1: You really reminded me of the timeline of the beginning of this year, because we started 2026 and the government said, we're tackling the cost of living. That is our one priority. And then so quickly after that, you then get the Iran war, and that just all unraveled so quickly, almost as Rachel Reeves was delivering her latest sort of her latest decisions, and it all just was undermined so rapidly, and we're still obviously in the repercussions of that.
0: Yeah, we are, although Andy Burnham would claim that some of the things he did, particularly in his first week, will actually slightly reduce the increase in the cost of living, if you like.
1: That's so, sort of £45 off energy bills and things. Yeah.
0: It's not necessarily great news, but he would actually say, look, I am listening and I'm addressing those things directly. And of course, the other reason why he may be a little bit quieter in August is, of course, Parliament's away. Unless he recalls Parliament, he can't actually change laws, put anything through. And the other thing is, you know, frankly, he's working towards the Labour Party conference. And that, I think, will be a big test for him, because does he simply sort of enjoy the adulation, or does he actually confront his party with some hard truths on the difficult decisions they've got to face?
1: Yeah, and surely the honeymoon period is the time to do that, as maybe Keir Starmer found out to his peril. Thank you very much, Adam Bolton. He'll be back here in an hour and a half's time with his programme here on Times Radio.
2: The time now is 8:30. The EU has called an emergency meeting to discuss the Ceuta migrant crossings. Can it get a hold of the crisis on the border? That's coming up after the news with Andy Hayes.
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3: Thank you, Nick. Good morning. The Sunday Times has discovered that Nigel Farage struck a secret deal to

0: Many people have died, and this has happened before.
1: The current count is 67. And what has tended to be forgotten was that 4 years ago, when it was around 9,000, somewhere around 30 people lost their lives. This has been a terrible humanitarian event, a disaster for so many people. Mm. But I don't think there are any guarantees at all that this won't happen again.
0: A homemade bomb carried by a woman has killed three people and injured at least 21 at an Italian restaurant in central Moscow. Officials say the woman was one of those killed in the blast. And Josh Kerr says it meant everything to him to win a gold medal at a home Commonwealth Games. The Scottish world record holder was dominant in his 1 mile race in Glasgow last night. For a roundup of the news on demand, find the Times Radio news briefing on the Times Radio app.
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9: 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Right now, if you're heading to the coast for the holidays or the countryside or packing up for a staycation, don't leave Times Radio behind. If you've got a DAB radio in your car, just search the dial to let us keep you company on your summer travels. You might have to redial. People have had this problem before in their car and you can't find us, so retune your radio and then we're there.
10: You'll get there eventually. We've had texts on a number of subjects this morning. Louis has said, he's quoting Andy Burnham, "There are too many HMOs." Also, Burnham, "We will close the asylum hotels and move the migrants into community settings, also known as HMOs." I see what you're saying there, Louis.
9: Yes, I know. You may have lived, if you have been a student in the United Kingdom, you've probably lived in one of these. I lived in a house with 8 people. We all had locks on our doors, which I think is also part of it. And so they have use in some ways, and they are clearly being misused in others.
10: I think so. The local community were kind of welcoming to idiot students like us, but that's because we hadn't overtaken the area. Whereas I once had a friend who lived in Fallowfield in Manchester, and the whole character of that place has changed unimaginably. However, the students bring energy and they bring money into a local economy. So, as I say, it's a fine balance.
9: And they leave for the holidays as well. So that's true. Now, FIFA's plan to sell off a partial stake in the World Cup to private investors may have gone away. The plan didn't survive long, did it, once it was made public? But what hasn't is the threat to the position of the man who drew up the plan, the organisation's president, Gianni Infantino. UEFA, the European Football Confederation, has made clear its members will withdraw their support for Infantino's continued presence in the top job. Others may follow suit. TalkSport chief football correspondent Alex Crook is with us now. Alex, good morning.
11: Good morning.
9: The Times say he is on borrowed time. How do you imagine the next few days plays out?
11: Well, it's been an incredible few days. I think Gianni Infantino has gone from having seemingly the safest job in football to being on very dubious ground, as you say, with all kinds of statements from FIFA stakeholders, not least UEFA, saying they've lost confidence in the FIFA president on the back of this controversial plan to sell stakes in its competitions to private investment firms. Again, it looks like Infantino was acting alone here. His senior advisor quit in the wake of this scandal. There's been a statement from FIFA which, again, doesn't reflect particularly well on the president. So I think it's very difficult to see how he survives. The quickest route to an exit, I think, would probably be him resigning, like Sepp Blatter had to do in 2015 when Infantino took over. The FIFA Council could move in and force Infantino to quit if they were to hold an emergency meeting. So I think the next few days are going to be really interesting. I think the reason that Gianni Infantino is rallying back on this plan is last desperate act to save his position, but it feels like the damage may already have been done.
9: What was it that made him so confident that there would be no negative reaction?

0: reaction to the one that came in? Universal condemnation of the plan. Why did he think he could get it through?
1: I think he felt like he was all powerful. If you look at the World Cup, there were some controversial decisions there. The biggest one, under pressure from the US president to overturn a suspension for the US men's national team star striker Flo Balogun. That was unprecedented, but he got it through. UEFA did protest at that, but it didn't seem to knock Infantino off his stride. Then you had the scenes where once again Donald Trump was invited up on stage to present the World Cup winners with the trophy and almost had to be ousted from the Spanish celebration. I think I'm right in saying the Spanish Football Federation airbrushed him from their celebration picture. So this is a man who I think felt he was untouchable, and he very quickly found out that he isn't.
0: Yeah, we talked at the time when the World Cup finished to say, because of things like the red card being overturned, the hydration breaks, look, what would it take for there to be a boycott of teams? And the conclusion that sort of came back from the analysts that we spoke to on this programme and some of your colleagues was that there's not going to be a boycott like this, because you'd have to get everyone involved. And then a fortnight later, we get this story. What is it that caused so much uproar? I mean, many other sports sell off stakes to private equity, La Liga, for example, or Formula One. Why was this so unpalatable as a plan?
1: I think it's because most people feel it's not Gianni Infantino's position to sell our beautiful game. And I've got to say, UEFA deserve a lot of credit here, because they led the charge. They were the ones who first came out with a statement threatening to boycott FIFA competitions, including the World Cup, the Club World Cup. There was also an under 20 Women's World Cup due to take place in September. And I genuinely believe UEFA members would have pulled their teams out of that competition had these plans gone ahead. So I've been critical of UEFA in the past, but I think they deserve the credit for leading the charge on this one.
0: Yeah. Tell us the sort of infrastructure of what happens next. The Times is reporting Infantino is likely to face this emergency FIFA council meeting where he'll be asked to resign. Will he want to get to that meeting? Might he bow out before?
1: He might. This is someone who wants to write his own history and very much be in charge of his own destiny. But it feels like his fate is out of his own hands now. As you say, he could resign before that meeting. Knowing Infantino, as I've got to over the last few years, having covered the last two World Cups, I think he's going to try and hang on for dear life as long as possible.
0: Yeah, so if he refuses, then a single candidate with the backing of all his opponents will be put up to challenge him in next year's election. So this might actually not be swift.
1: No, it could take some time. And if you're looking at potential replacements, the leading contender seems to be the CONCACAF president, Victor Montagliani. You've got Nasser Al-Khelaifi, who's the Paris Saint-Germain president. The Qatari has a lot of support from UEFA. So, yeah, if it goes that way, it's going to take time, because obviously you would then have to have a presidential election, and that candidate would have to get enough votes to overthrow Infantino.
0: Yeah, has anyone actually, whether that's the CONCACAF president or anyone else, said, I want the job?
1: I don't think anybody has come out publicly, but all the noise is certainly coming out of the Al-Khelaifi camp are that he would be willing to stand.
0: Okay, it's been fascinating. Thank you, Alex Crook, who is TalkSport's chief football correspondent. Thank you so much.
2: 20 minutes to nine. Before 9 o'clock, we're going to be talking about de-diagnosing or undiagnosing ADHD. I'd never come across this before, and I've never spoken to or heard from someone who had their ADHD diagnosis taken away from them. In what manner? Were they cured, or was it just decided that they weren't ADHD anymore? What effect can that have on someone's life? But first, let's talk about FIFA's plan to sell off a partial stake in... No, let's not. We've just talked about that, so I'm going slightly mad. The European Union is to hold an emergency meeting to discuss the crisis in Ceuta, the Spanish enclave in North Africa. It follows clashes between Spain and other European countries over the arrival of tens of thousands of migrants from Morocco into the territory. Spanish officials say most of those who entered Ceuta illegally in the past few days have now left. But what was behind this mass influx? Let's speak to Ricardo Fabiani, who is the project director for North Africa at the International Crisis Group. He's in Portugal at the moment. Hi there, Ricardo.
3: Hi.
2: So tell us what you think happened here.
3: Well, so I think by now it's fairly clear that there was some degree of Moroccan involvement, official state involvement in what happened in Ceuta. We have testimonies by Moroccan migrants who crossed into Ceuta who said quite openly that Moroccan security forces told them to go into Ceuta, to go to Spain. We have videos of trucks unloading people going into Ceuta in front of very passive policemen. So I think it's fairly obvious that Morocco had a hand in this and wanted to send a clear message to Spain, possibly about various things. But what is clear is that there was an official support or facilitation by the state in all of that.
2: Well, in that case, the state has blood on its hands, doesn't it? Because we've got all those people pouring into that territory and more than 60 people died.
3: Yes, so that also shows to you what kind of cynicism, if you like, was involved in all of this, right? Why, you know, let your whole population do that in front of the cameras of, you know, people in the in the day of social media and so on and so forth, right? So to me, this shows quite obviously that the Moroccans had a political agenda in doing this.
2: And what was the political agenda then?
3: The political agenda, you know, there's two competing explanations that might be actually complementary. One was related to the Spain-Algeria rapprochement of the past few weeks. Now, Morocco-Algeria are locked into dispute. They've been using migration and other forms of pressure vis-a-vis various European countries, including Spain. When one country in Europe gets close to Morocco or Algeria, the other country will always retaliate. And then there's another competing theory, which I think is fairly plausible, which is the possibility that actually there was some degree of also US and Israeli involvement in this. What I'm talking about is that for weeks there was incitement by the many figures on the Israeli and US right, basically calling on Morocco to do something about Ceuta, to punish Spain for its position on Gaza and its position during the Iran war. Now, this might sound conspiratorial.
2: I was going to say, it sounds almost like a conspiracy theory there. Do we have any evidence for this?
3: So there's the incitement online, right, very publicly, many figures calling on Morocco to do something on Ceuta. And there's another, I would say, key issue here, right? Why would Morocco do this now, right? This is the biggest crisis that has affected Ceuta for forever, basically, for many years, right? Much bigger than the 2021 crisis that already happened at the time. Why punish Spain, right? Okay, there is the Algerian angle that I just mentioned, but it's not a sufficient explanation for something like this, for, you know, this big. So again, we are speculating, of course. I'm not saying this is the reason, but you know, in terms of plausibility, this is as good as any other explanation.
2: Right. I mean, it's deadly, deadly serious. People have lost their lives, and obviously Spain is going to have to deal with the political fallout from this. And there's a sense from what you're saying that that might be precisely the aim of what happened. So how is Europe going to deal with this going forward?
3: So I think this is exactly where Morocco has a huge advantage here, right? First of all, Spain has not reacted, has not tried to basically escalate this issue politically, right? They haven't really accused Morocco of anything. The Europeans are divided, right? Italy and Finland have come out very clearly wanting to exclude Spain from the Schengen area. So the point here is that the Europeans are sufficiently divided and Spain is sufficiently afraid of Morocco that there will be probably no major political consequence. Of course, there's a meeting, they're going to discuss what to do next, but in terms of a political response to what happened in Ceuta, it's very unlikely that we're going to see anything of substance given the circumstances.
2: I mean, one of the ironies of all of this is that Ceuta is so far away from mainland Spain. There are agreements in place to basically stop migrants having any capacity to potentially claim asylum or potentially claim residency that would then get them into mainland Europe. So what is it that needs to change? What is it that Europe needs to do to progress this to a point whereby it's not just internal factions, say Italy and Spain, warring between themselves, possibly to at the coordination, the background coordination of other states?
3: Well, the issue here is that we're not just facing a migration crisis, right? But we're facing something else. There's a political, very likely, I would say, political logic behind this. So it's not necessarily about coordinating better and, you know, having a different migration strategy. That obviously is something that could be worth discussing, but it is not the point. The point here is that there is a need for Europe to be a much more assertive, I think, geopolitical actor, particularly when facing this kind of actions, this kind of episodes that really resemble the type of hybrid war events that we've discussed for a long time.
2: It's really interesting you use the word war there, because I've seen the photographs of migrants making their way into Ceuta with some commentators saying this is an act of war. And it was quite difficult at the time to understand the point that was being made here. But if you're suggesting that these migrants were enticed to encroach into this territory en masse by state actors, it does feel like asymmetric or hybrid warfare. In which case, what is the legitimate response to this?
3: Well, of course, this is something that cannot be really answered in a few seconds. But the point here is that Europe is perceived by many actors, particularly at its periphery, as a weak, a political actor. It's basically a very large, coalition of states and the European Union and so on that is unable to assert and protect its own interests, right? So actors like Russia, actors like Morocco in this specific case and so on, really feel that if they want to send a message, if they want to get something out of Europe, they can do this and have no and feel no consequences. So the question here now becomes, what should be the consequences, right? Is Europe capable of come up with a response, whether it's, I don't know, trade responses or sanctions or whatever, right? Or will there just be silence? Will there just be an acceptance of what just happened? I think this is where many actors sitting at the periphery of Europe feel that they can get away with murder, in a sense, because there will be no response whatsoever to what just done.
2: Ricardo, we'll have to leave it there, but thank you very much indeed for your insight. That's Ricardo Fabiani, who's the project director for North Africa. I mean, either way you look at this, the idea that the Moroccan government appears to think that the lives of its own citizens are so cheap that it can send them over the border in that way with that loss of life is beyond belief.
0: Yeah, the Sunday Times is reporting that while some migrants said guards did try to stop them, others claimed the authorities were so overwhelmed they just let and even encouraged them through. And when the Sunday Times reached out to the Moroccan government, they didn't respond to a request for a comment. If we do hear from them, of course, we'll tell you here. On the way here in the next hour, we'll be unpacking the politics of the day with Sonia Soda and Paul Scully. Before that, though, the rise in the number of people who, having been diagnosed with something like ADHD as a child, as an adult, have that diagnosis taken away. We'll look at why. 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
0: The new Prime Minister, Andy Burnham, has signalled he wants to make it harder for people to claim disability benefits in order to cut the cost of welfare payments. One of the factors that politicians point to as partly responsible for the ballooning of those payments are the rising number of people being diagnosed with ADHD, attention deficit hyperactivity disorder. Now, though, some mental health experts are looking at whether some of those diagnosed with the condition could even or should be de-diagnosed. Charlotte Litton has written about this in today's Sunday Times and joins us now. Good morning, Charlotte.
14: Morning.
0: You mentioned in your piece that we are at a sort of an unprecedented age of diagnosis. Talk us through how many of us have a classified mental health disorder.
14: So one in five people now have a classified mental health disorder. One in seven consider themselves neurodiverse. So this is obviously a large rise in the numbers previously, and experts say that this is particularly notable within the past few years. So this is the reason it comes up as a discussion point quite frequently. And obviously now with the Prime Minister looking at the welfare bill, it's under scrutiny again.
0: Yeah. And so why is there starting to have a why is there starting to be a conversation about whether we should be looking again at some of these diagnoses?
14: So the de-diagnosis idea is off the back of a Swedish study that was done 3 years ago with 100 people who were diagnosed in childhood. And because ADHD was previously something that was thought only to apply to children, it was looking at whether these labels or the label for the condition still applied to those who got it as a child when they were adults. Was it still helpful? Did it describe their current state of being? Were they taking medication for something that they no longer needed to take it for? So this idea has been picked up by some psychiatrists and other experts in the field since then, and is now, you know, it's still pretty on the fringes as an idea, but it's being discussed as something that could perhaps be worth looking at for the large numbers of people with conditions like this.
0: It's a difficult conversation to have, isn't it? To say to someone, a doctor has looked at you, assessed your condition, and yes, you've got this, which for many people that we've sometimes spoken to on this programme, that becomes very reassuring or comforting, to then say later down the line, we're going to take that away.
14: Well, I think they're taking it away if they have been assessed and it shows that they are no longer in that same state of being. We know that things like ADHD and autism exist on a spectrum, and there are some people who are going to be incredibly severely affected and some people who maybe have it at the milder end. Labels are helpful for some people, but for other people, they aren't. The Swedish study found that having these labels, you know, actually caused them some difficulties, whether it was in their career or finding that they felt defined by it and that was limiting them in some other way. So it's not to say you feel this way and we're taking it away from you. It's an assessment to see whether it still applies.
0: So what is the implication of that? That they were potentially misdiagnosed the first time, or that they were cured or recovered from it?
14: I think it's a number of things, but one of the main ones being that if ADHD is something that is more prevalent in children, which is previously what was believed to be the case, that you might grow out of it, you might stop having those symptoms that really affected you. I spoke to a Swedish guy who was de-diagnosed. He had originally been diagnosed when he was 12, and he felt that the diagnosis even at the time had not been helpful for him. He was a 12-year-old high energy kid, is how he referred to himself. He didn't really like school, but he also said a lot of 12-year-old kids don't really like schools. So perhaps at the time it's believed that these labels are helpful, but as people get older, maybe they just aren't useful in the way they were intended to be.
0: Also, the way people are getting the labels initially has changed significantly in the last few years. Lots of people are being influenced by content they see online and diagnosing themselves.
14: Yes, and that is not helpful. There is a process called looping where, you know, you see people talking about it all the time. You see celebrity-backed campaigns and people sort of equating very minor symptoms such as scattiness and saying, oh, this is proof I've got ADHD, and posting a video to that effect on TikTok. That's not a clinical diagnosis. And so seeing something all around you all the time is perhaps more likely to make you think, oh, maybe I have that, than actually going through a clinical diagnosis and being told, yes, you have the symptoms that equate to this condition.
0: Yeah. Do we need a sort of, instead of de-prescribing, or sorry, what's the word? De-diagnosing. Instead of de-diagnosing, do we need sort of de-influencing?
14: Well, it's a tricky one. I'm sure, as you mentioned previously, there are people who will see themselves reflected maybe in these influencers' content and think, wow, that really speaks to me. I don't feel like I need to hide this away anymore. But we know, over and over again, studies show that the information where it concerns health on social media is largely wrong. And so the idea that people are seeing wall-to-wall coverage of conditions that are just riddled with information and then believing they have a diagnosis off the back of that is a concern.
0: Yeah, there's an interesting study that you write about in your piece about from University College London. They had a six-year trial. 32,000 children who were age 8 to 13 showed that normalising their feelings of sadness or stress rather than labelling them as specific conditions led to better results. That feels like that's obvious. What's changed that actually that isn't the sort of baseline assumption?
14: I think particularly with conditions like ADHD, there was a long time where it was going underdiagnosed. And so there's sort of been this pendulum swing, perhaps, where in the fear not to keep underdiagnosing, maybe the diagnoses are given out more widely than they would have been before. And so also in the bid to kind of normalize or accept these conditions and not wanting people to hide away from them, we're talking about them more. But some of the experts in the piece believe that this is going the other way, that we're sort of reminding people all the time that these diagnoses exist and actually just saying, hey, it's normal, especially if you're a child. Everything about childhood is change. These feelings might be temporary. There's discomfort in life, but you can ride it through. For a lot of people, that could be an answer rather than having a label that they have forever, medication they have forever that actually doesn't serve them.
0: Do you think our politicians believe that? The former health secretary, Wes Streeting, had previously said that, you know, Britain risks over-diagnosing mental health conditions and that ordinary sadness and worry were being turned into medical problems.
14: There are certainly experts who believe we're pathologising a lot of very normal feelings now. We've had a shift in cabinet, so yes, Streeting definitely believed there's an overdiagnosis issue, but who knows what the current government is going to make of that now. We know Burnham's talking about the welfare bill, but the matter remains that assessments for these conditions remain very long. People are on waiting lists for years. And so I think you get a bit of a stack up of problems here where people who need to be diagnosed perhaps aren't being diagnosed, and then everyone's just self-diagnosing in the meantime and believing they have a condition that maybe they just don't.
0: Yeah, and one of your case studies talks about sort of the freedom of liberation of having that diagnosis taken away. Charlotte, thank you. Charlotte Litton, who's written about this in the Sunday Times today. We know, Nick, Andy Burnham said last week he was prepared to make it harder for people to claim disability benefits to try to cut what is right now a large and booming welfare bill.
2: That statistic right at the beginning of your interview, a fifth of all of us classified as having mental health disorders. 20% of the people in this country have actual that is not sustainable. And can it be right? I mean,
0: you've got to look at why that's happened.
2: And what effect that it has on people's productivity and ability to live normal and happy lives. But even so, just getting that diagnosis, if it becomes part of your identity, it can also become part of the problem.
0: Yeah, absolutely. So it's very interesting to look at this, maybe this changing shift. You can have a read of Rebecca's piece online. Don't go anywhere. Lots to come in the next hour. We'll be debating the biggest stories of the day, including, has the shine come off Reform UK? Should we be looking towards de-diagnosing? And are we moving a little bit more towards France with our working habits in the summer?

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1: Good morning, it's 9 o'clock. This is Rosie Wright and Nick Wallace with Times Radio Breakfast.
2: Good morning. The former Reform UK deputy leader Ben Habib says if allegations in the Sunday Times about when Nigel Farage agreed to return as party leader are true, they blow a hole in his claim to have been politically inactive when he received controversial donations. And President Trump says he's cancelled a new wave of attacks on Iran in order to allow a peace deal to be reached quickly.
1: Ahead, we'll be joined by the former government minister Paul Scully and the Times columnist Sonia Soda to discuss the latest allegations swirling around Reform UK.
2: It's Sunday, the 2nd of August.
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1: First with the latest news, here's Andy Hayes.
4: Thank you, Rosie. Good morning. The Sunday Times has discovered that Nigel Farage struck a secret deal to return as leader of Reform UK in March and April 2024. He said, however, he did not decide to return to frontline politics until June 2024. He also says he did not register donations because of the June date, which was close to the general election in July 2024. Ben Habib was Reform's deputy leader before Farage returned. He's told Times Radio the latest revelations are damning.
5: There is no way to hide the fact that you've been politically active if you've been actively negotiating a deal that brings you back in as leader. That is the biggest smoking gun, if you like, of your political activity. And so it blows a hole completely in Farage's story that he was not politically active before the general election.
4: Reform UK has described the story as further misinformation. Donald Trump says he's called off the latest US attacks against Iran because the perimeters of a deal have been reached. Writing on Truth Social, he says Iran and other Middle Eastern countries asked him to hold off. The EU will hold an emergency meeting on Tuesday to discuss what happened in Ceuta, in the Spanish enclave in northern Africa there. It follows the arrival of 60,000 people in the Spanish enclave of Ceuta. Almost 50,000 are said to have returned to Morocco now. Ricardo Fabiani is the project director for North Africa at the International Crisis Group. He's told Times Radio the migrants were helped to make the crossing.
6: I think by now it's fairly clear that there was some degree of Moroccan involvement, official state involvement in what happened in Ceuta. We have testimonies by Moroccan migrants who crossed into Ceuta, who said quite openly that Moroccan security forces told them to go into Ceuta, to go to Spain. We have videos of trucks unloading people going into Ceuta in front of very passive policemen.
4: A homemade bomb carried by a woman has killed three people and injured at least 21 at an Italian restaurant in central Moscow. Officials say the woman was one of those killed in the blast. Vincent Pastore, who played Tony Soprano's best friend in The Sopranos, has died at the age of 80. He also appeared in Goodfellas, but was mainly known for his portrayal of Salvatore Bonpensiero in the crime drama. And Scotland's Josh Kerr says he still had plenty of gears to go through after winning gold in the men's mile at the Commonwealth Games in Glasgow. Kerr's success came just 2 weeks after he set a world record for the distance at a Diamond League meeting in London. He was almost 8 seconds slower last night, but for him, it was all about delivering for the home crowd.
7: You know, I feel like, you know, now I needed to cement my name as a miler. I was able to do that 2 weeks ago, and I can't go out and lose my first mile race back. So, you know, being able to win the heat in the final today, just knowing that my legacy will live on a little bit longer than 2 weeks.
4: For a roundup of the news on demand, subscribe to the Times Radio news briefing on any podcast platform.
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1: Good morning, Andy. Thank you very much. It's 4 minutes past nine. Every day at just after 9 o'clock here on Times Radio, we discuss the biggest stories of the morning. And today we are joined by the former Conservative Minister, Paul Scully. Paul, good morning.
9: Morning to you, Rosie.
10: Hey,
1: and the Times columnist and former Labour advisor, Sonia Soda. Morning, Sonia.
10: Welcome,
11: morning,
10: Sonia.
11: Morning, Rosie.
2: Well, here are some of the stories we've covered so far this morning on Times Radio Breakfast. The Sunday Times Insight team have revealed fresh allegations about a secret deal struck between Nigel Farage and Richard Tice. The former Reform UK deputy leader, Ben Habib, spoke to this programme earlier.
5: Things get into a bit of a mess for Farage, and I'm afraid for Richard Tice as well, because Farage is now on the record saying that he had no intention of coming back until the 3rd of June, and that he was not politically active before the general election.
1: The Sunday Times has an exclusive interview with the new AI minister, Kanisha Narayanan. He says not all AI will be brilliant. People are right to worry for their children. Well, as well as the fears over AI, the minister's made the case for building up Britain's tech capabilities to grab a share of the AI bounty. Ramzan Karmali is a business journalist and said this.
9: I think the conclusion from this is that people who are worried that AI are coming for your jobs, their worries shouldn't just be dismissed. They should be sort of embraced to a certain extent. But he says, people shouldn't worry too much. But he has likened sort of the AI revolution to the sort of industrial revolution, and says that certain jobs will disappear, and people need to skill up, need to embrace AI.
2: As the hot weather remains relentless, are we starting to see a move to a more European style of working? More people are choosing to clock off early on a Friday afternoon. We spoke to the business journalist Lucy Tobin, who said...
10: It seems to be across the board. When I was researching this, first of all, I started getting a load of out of offices on a Friday from, as you say, big companies, but also startups, small companies. For family-run businesses, it can be the only way to make it work.
1: The irony of researching people working shorter days and not being able to get responses from any of them. Also, as we've just been hearing, mental health experts are starting to explore what the potential benefits could be to de-diagnosing, specifically ADHD. Andy Burnham has made it seem as though he wants to make it more difficult for some people to claim disability benefits. Well, the journalist Charlotte Linton has been exploring this for her piece in the Sunday Times.
11: So this is obviously a large rise in the numbers previously, and experts say that this is particularly notable within the past few years. So this is the reason it comes up as a discussion point quite frequently. And obviously now with the Prime Minister looking at the welfare bill, it's under scrutiny again.
1: So lots for us to discuss in the next half an hour. Shall we start, though, with the Times front page and the investigation from the Sunday Times Insight team revealing that the Reform UK leader Nigel Farage struck a secret deal with the then leader Richard Tice and the convicted fraudster George Cotterill to return as leader of Reform UK in March 2024. The date is important because that's several months before he'd previously claimed to have made that decision when, after Rishi Sunak called the Snapchat election, Nigel Farage said, "I changed my mind." Well, the Sunday Times reporting would suggest that's not true. Sonia, I'll start with you. This is the latest in several stories about backroom sort of dealings, where Reform UK were either personally or to the party getting their money from. To what extent do you think, Sonia, this is taking what has been an absolutely meteoric rise for the party? To what extent is it taking the shine off? Is it having an impact?
12: Well, I don't think it's the only thing that's taking the shine off Reform. I think that the dip that we've seen for Reform in the polls started well before some of these revelations. But let's just say it's certainly not helping. And where Reform are today does suggest that it's cutting through with some of the public. I think when you take a step back, these are a really, really important set of questions. It's very, very important reporting by the Sunday Times Insight team about propriety of donations, where the money is coming from, why it's not being properly declared with the Electoral Commission, why Nigel Farage is getting personal donations of £5 million shortly before becoming an MP, from people with specific businesses around cryptocurrency, which is an issue he speaks out on. He's not declaring it. The new revelations today are all about Richard Tice and how Richard Tice may have been paid back by the party for a big loan he gave the party as part of a deal to sort of pave the way for Nigel Farage to come back as leader. He was paid back money, but at the same time, the party was getting donations from Cotterill's mother to sort of make up for the money that it was getting paid back. It all looks incredibly fishy, really, really serious questions to be asked.
1: Yeah, Paul, the analysis from Josh Galancy in The Times today says, even in Reform country, this is starting to cut through. I mean, when I spend time in Clacton, I find you do actually find people who through and through support Nigel Farage. It doesn't matter what comes up, they'll say, and they'll echo words you hear from Nigel Farage to say, this is a media stitch up. This is the establishment coming after him. At what point do you think this might cut through?
13: I think it's already having some cut through. I think, look, you cannot write off reform, because reform really, the whole thing is tackling, is latching onto people's disaffection, their frustration, and indeed many people's anger as well. And so that's really potent. So you mustn't write off Nigel Farage or reform, whatever is being thrown at him. And he will always continue to play this, I'm the victim. But it's ironic, isn't it, as well, that his whole shtick is about the uni party, about them just doing their own thing without worrying about ordinary people. Yet this is exactly what he is doing. He's playing with rich people's money. He's sort of like saying, oh, yes, but he's dancing on the head of a pin a little bit in his words. Oh, I changed my mind. I think what it more sounds like, he hadn't made up his mind, which is slightly different. If he's got a TV news channel to channel out his political views, there's that grey area there that he's already semi-politically campaigning. Whereas, you know, when I was campaigning ahead of election, I had to shove letters through letterboxes and you know, call people up or knock on their doors or whatever. It's a different way of doing things. So he can't have it both ways. But I think people are starting to realise, in Clacton, and I've seen Michael Ashcroft today, a focus group as well, and other people have done focus groups where they've been listening to people, that they are saying, I like Nigel Farage, what he stands for, but but I'm holding my nose a little bit.
14: I'm really interested in this idea, because let's be as charitable as we possibly can. And I think Farage is going to get hooked on the fact that political candidates are required to declare anything 12 months before they actually become MPs. But let's be as charitable as possible. You have George Cotterill, who's a British citizen, and you have Christopher Harborne, who is supporter of Reform UK's political ideas. What they want to do is be able to fund that party, and they are looking at ways of doing so. They come up with ways of doing so, and I think, you know, when we hear about the way that political parties get funded and the rules around it, they're quite complicated. What is wrong with two British citizens effectively wanting to give money to the Reform Party? Sonia, you say it stinks, and I appreciate I'm eliding over a lot of the ways in which the money was transferred, but they would say at the end of the day that we are simply concerned British citizens who like what Nigel Farage is selling. Therefore, wouldn't it be sensible for him to go back into politics, be part of the party, and here is some money to help Reform UK function?
12: Well, then you do it using the rules, and you do it by the rules, and you declare all those donations properly, which is how the system's supposed to work. That isn't what's happened here. So that's why the questions are being raised, because when you take money from people with very clear business interests, you make interventions in British politics that appear to be in line with those business interests, and the British public and public British voters don't even know that you've taken a huge sum of money from those individuals because it's not been declared. That's where the problem's coming
14: from. So your interest in all of this is the fact that Nigel Farage was shilling for cryptocurrency and was taking money from a crypto billionaire?
12: Well, I think that's one aspect of the story, yes, Nick?
14: Okay. What about the Reform UK argument that this is all just a smear campaign? These are technicalities. They're being investigated. They're going to be smoothed over. We all acted in good faith.
12: Well, it's an interesting way to describe the law, isn't it, around political donations, a very contentious part of our politics. Technicalities.
14: But they are very complicated parts of the way that things operate in this country.
12: Well,
14: we heard electoral commission laws being described as a kind of dance.
12: The law is complicated. Businesses operating in this country, up and down, you know, this country every day will tell you the law is complicated. There's a reason why we have the law in the country. It's the rule of law. And it's not the case that rich people can ignore it while other businesses, other people have to comply with it. Yeah, sure, it's a bit complicated. This is a party that turns over millions of pounds. Get some lawyers and some accountants.
13: Yeah, and there's a fundamental truth here, a fundamental unwritten rule that you just, as a politician, you've got to be whiter than white, and you've got to be seen to be whiter than white as well. So it's the obvious thing that, hold on a sec, I've got 5 million quid here. I think, but maybe the public ought to know that I've got given this, and they can make their mind up. The same, the reason that Nigel Farage has resigned is because he wants his constituents to make their mind up and be the person. He could have done that 2 years ago. If just be open, be transparent. There's nothing wrong with George Cotterill giving him money. We can judge if we want a convicted force to be funding that. That's for the electors to do. There's nothing wrong for Christopher Harborne giving him the money if he's registered, as long as he's registered here. But the public ought to know so they can make their mind up in full knowledge of what's going on.
1: Which they do now know. And Nigel Farage says, over to you, the residents of Clacton. And in less than 2 weeks' time, we'll find out if Nigel Farage manages to win that by-election. Very quickly, before we move on to another topic, Paul, I just want to mention there is another potential problem for Reform UK. If we look at, you know, we've had very fractured politics. We've talked about five-party politics. Could it potentially be six? Because Rupert Lowe's Restore Party, it looks like, is beginning to chip off some support from Reform voters who are sort of, as Josh Glancy describes this morning, hyper engaged on immigration. Restore won almost 9% of the vote in the Greater Manchester mayoral election. That has got to be something that Reform UK are looking at and thinking, we might be being outplayed here on those issues.
13: Absolutely. I mean, this is the thing. You've seen the left splinter over the last few years. The right is further splintering in that way because, you know, right the way from nearly 2 years ago when Elon Musk said that Nigel Farage wasn't being strong enough and Elon Musk was backing Tommy Robinson and all these kind of things. And he also helped fuel that split between Nigel Farage and Rupert Lowe when he said that Rupert Lowe would be better leader of Reform. There are those diehards that are going down that way. And Nigel Farage, in trying to get his party away from being a fringe party and something that looks as though it's ready for government, he's having to make some tough decisions. And whereas Rupert Lowe knows he's not going to be in government, he's continuing to plough his own furrow. And people, the purists about immigration, are going to do that. And that's only going to get worse. I can't see that getting any better.
2: Okay, we're going to move on now and discuss AI at 16 minutes past nine here on Times Radio Breakfast. Britain's new AI minister, Kanishka Narayan, has told the Sunday Times that he's not going to pretend that the technological revolution brought in by AI is going to be problem-free and that people are right to be worried about the future. But, he says, AI represents an unprecedented jump and that the country has to build up its AI capabilities and build more data centres to avoid sitting out on a technological revolution. Now, Paul Scully, you were a business minister. You were a business minister when AI was nascent. Have we failed to jump on the boat for this? Was this the government's responsibility in not making inroads into AI in the way that it should have done?
13: Well, I was actually tech minister at that point.
2: Whoa, so it's all your fault.
13: Absolutely. I helped publish the AI white paper where we were right at the heart of the birth of ChatGPT and these kind of things, talking about the safety. Let's talk about the safety, get the safety bit done and understood and debated amongst countries, not just the UK. And then we can look at the benefits of it, about climate change, about medical diagnosis, about productivity and these kind of things. But we need to understand that first. And we spent a lot of time on that. But you were never going to be able to compete with the might of America and the might of China. So we had to find our way, right the way in between. We are still the third biggest AI country in the world. We've got DeepMind was founded here. It's now Google, obviously. Anthropic found their first non-American company over here. We've got the Alan Turing Institute, the Ada Lovelace Institute. We've got amazing academics and practitioners here. What we're not able to do is scale up to the size of America and China.
2: Is that just because of the natural size of the market? Or is it because... I mean, you mentioned there, let's get the law right, let's get the regulations right, let's get it safe before we progress. That is a very typical view that the Americans have of Europe, that we're all about regulation, we're all about putting rules in place, and that stifles the ability for raw capitalism to make these great leaps forward, which is why they're so far ahead of the game.
13: Yeah, you've got a good point, but it's mainly about economies of scale. America and China can do that, not least China, because it's got much more of a tight grip on it. But in terms of regulations, look, I think it's about getting the ground rules. It's not regulations. EU have gone a lot further in regulating than we have. What we decided to do was regulate outcomes, not technologies, because otherwise technologies would be out of date within 5 minutes anyway. So we had to get the ground rules right, because that's where we went wrong with social media. We're 15 years late trying to put a genie back in a bottle. You haven't got 15 years with AI. Jobs will have gone. Other safety measures will be at risk if we don't get it right in the next year or so. So that's why that was really genuinely important. But we do have more to do. We've got to look at how we can be a sort of globalist outlook working with America, but also working with Asia as well, because there's already a lot of companies around America and Europe that are already using open source Chinese models rather than the proprietary models that they have in America. One thing that worries me, Kanishka is actually a really well-respected minister, and the tech sector like him. What worries me, though, is that they've the government, one of the first things Andy Burnham did was scrap DSIT, the Department of Science, Innovation and Technology, and spread Kanishka's role amongst two different departments. And you lose the focus. You absolutely lose the focus between culture, media and sport, the business department, and actually the third department, the Cabinet Office as well. He really needs a dedicated focus of officials around him, not just his strength.
1: Yeah. Well, I was going to ask Sonia, actually, sort of, how do you feel about the fact that this whole new position has been appointed? Does it give you reassurance that government is going to drive two things? One, the innovation that Paul's just laid out that's required, but also, second of all, steering people through the fear they currently have, which has been admitted, about jobs, not just for their children, but their children's children too.
12: Well, I do think it's an important signal that the government has appointed a minister for AI, but it is just that. So the devil will be in the detail and what he actually does. The slight concern I had about reading this piece actually is that, I mean, he was waxing lyrical about AI and the economic potential of AI, which maybe you would expect from a minister who's appointed to that role. But there is a lot of talk at the moment about an AI bubble in the US and whether it's actually going to deliver, or whether that bubble may at some point burst. So while we definitely want to be exploring the economic potential of AI in our economy, that's just something that's worth being aware of, I think. The other thing I would say is that I think the fears that people have about AI are entirely rational. AI could have huge benefits for society. It also brings huge risks, and we haven't figured out how to regulate it yet. I mean, it doesn't matter whether we have fears about it or not, because there's no way of stopping it, to be honest. But, you know, when people are worried about the impact of AI on jobs, but also the risks of AI in terms of potential, you know, chemical warfare, for example, or taking control of drones, or doing really dark things with people if you develop a, like, you know, therapist-like relationship with your chatbot, these are rational fears to have.
14: It's a really interesting subject, and I'm sure we'll be returning to it time and again. But I would thoroughly recommend the interview in the Sunday Times with Kanishka Narayan, not just because of what he has to say about AI, but this extraordinary personal story that the minister has, son of an immigrant who basically sent his family to the UK to better themselves, and really is almost, no, I'm not saying he's got riches at the moment, but he actually isn't doing too badly, is he? It was a rags to riches story, but it really almost brought a lump to my throat when I read it. Definitely worth picking up the Sunday Times for. Right, you are listening to Weekend Breakfast with Rosie and Nick, and we've got Sonia and Paul who will be back with us after the break. 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
1: 24 minutes past nine, still with us, Paul Scully, the former Conservative Minister, and Sonia Soda, the Times columnist and former Labour advisor. We've been talking this morning about the idea of de-diagnosis. One in five of us in England have a diagnosed mental health condition. A new concept emerged from Sweden with a study of 100 adults seeking to overturn their childhood autism or ADHD diagnosis. On initial re-evaluation, 90% no longer met the criteria for their condition. Sonia, is this something we should be looking at? That number feels so stark. One in five of us, not self-diagnosed, have a diagnosed mental health condition. Do they need revisiting?
12: Well, I think, you know, like with... So there's definitely suggestions that there may be overdiagnosis, particularly of, I think, ADHD rather than autism, because ADHD ultimately is quite a loose collection of symptoms. I think probably what happened is that the pendulum has swung too far in the other direction, because there was a long time where we were underdiagnosing something like autism. So, for example, 20, 30 years ago, you know, kids with autism or, you know, which definitely produces behavioural issues in the classroom and at home, would have just been dismissed as like naughty kids, bad kids, which is really wrong. But I think maybe the pendulum has swung too far in the other direction, where we are doing overdiagnosis, and overdiagnosis is not a good thing either. But again, there's a real risk that we throw the baby out with the bathwater, because there are children with autism for whom the label, the diagnosis, does help, and it does help them get the support they need, even though we do operate a special educational needs system which is not supposed to be based on labels and diagnoses. So I think it's a very sensitive issue. I'm sure there is some overdiagnosis, but I really don't think we, you know, I would hate for us to sort of say it's all, you know, it's all kind of made up, because I know children who've definitely got autism, yeah, and they need the support that diagnosis brings them.
14: Paul, I'd like to get your view on this, because it does worry me that, of course, we should be destigmatizing mental health conditions, and it's, in a way, it's great that so many strides have been made in doing so. However, the problem starts, and just what Sonia was saying about the pendulum swinging too far, when a diagnosis of a specific condition becomes part of someone's identity, is there a danger, do you think, that it becomes limiting for them, that the reason they cannot do things is because of their condition? And there's obviously, everyone has a very difficult relationship with whatever they've been diagnosed with, but I wonder whether there's a fundamental problem that needs addressing there, and if so, how you do that without re-stigmatizing people with these conditions.
13: Yeah, it's a really interesting point, Nick, because I think you're right. If you look back, as Sonia said, you know, to the days when it was underdiagnosed, I think it was because it was seen as a stigma. Now, because people feel that they can get more support for their children when it's done at a child, they're coming forward for diagnosis. And as Sonia said, there are plenty of people, of children, who are getting the support that they need, and it's changing their educational outcomes. And obviously, as they get into adult, it's changing their opportunities to get into work as well. So that's a good thing. Around the edges, there is some areas where people are pushing too hard to get their children support that they don't really need, and it's probably not doing them any favours, and certainly into adulthood, as you rightly say. And I know people in adulthood, I know someone from in their adulthood that has actually had a diagnosis later in life, and it's helped her get a view, understand her own brain a little bit more, and cope a little bit better, and the medicine that she's on works. But for others, what you've had as a child doesn't necessarily need to carry you right the way through life. We've all changed, whether that's medically or not. And I think in terms of, just finally, in terms of what Andy Burnham's trying to do, I do feel we've got to separate a little bit more emotional well-being and mental health.
14: But isn't the problem that if you get to a point whereby you don't necessarily need that diagnosis anymore because of whatever support or drugs you might receive, but if it's part of your identity, letting go of that becomes very difficult for some people.
13: Absolutely, that is very difficult, and that's something that we've got to work harder for in the NHS, because this is where we're starting to strain, as I say, that emotional well-being bit, because you've got to increase people's resilience and fortitude in tackling emotional well-being, but you then need to really double down on making sure that the NHS can cope with proper mental health diagnosis, the more severe mental health diagnosis, that not just about emotional well-being, because we've only got a finite budget, we've only got a finite amount of people that can treat the people whose needs are greatest.
14: Okay, the news is hard upon us, so I'm going to switch to our last subject this half hour. We've had heatwave after heatwave this summer, certainly by British conditions. It's not something we're used to. The Sunday Times reports today that more and more businesses are starting to cut the working week over summer to help employees with their health and childcare. Sonia, I don't know what your employment status has been like over the last few years, but have you ever been told to knock off early on a Friday because it's too warm by your boss?
12: Well, I'm self-employed.
14: Oh, so right.
12: I am my own boss.
14: Join
12: so
14: the
12: I
14: club.
12: Work when I want, exactly. So, no, but in all seriousness, I mean, this is up to businesses, isn't it? There are businesses that clearly find that this works for them. Maybe it helps motivate their staff. Maybe the summer is quieter anyway. Lots of people are away in the business world. It does sort of quieten down. So, good for these businesses. And, a big yes, I think, to flexible working and things that work to the benefit of employees and make them more productive. Like, everyone's a winner if you've got a move that employees like and it makes them more productive.
14: Yeah, I mean, this is kind of a white-collar thing, isn't it? Because if you have to run a cafe, you have to run a cafe, Paul. But I found myself getting up earlier in the morning when it's cooler to do more work and then just basically not being able to manage anything in the afternoon in these kind of temperatures. I guess, do you think this is a sensible formalisation of that by businesses that employ huge numbers of people like PwC?
13: Yeah, I think I agree with Sonia that flexibility is a good thing. I think you shouldn't expect it, though, as an employee. I think, in terms of, to an extent, that you shouldn't take advantage of it. It needs to be a sensible balance between the employer and the employee. And as an employer, I would always be outcome-focused. Are the projects getting done? Is the work getting done? Rather than necessarily, are they just here 9 to 5 or whatever the hours are? We've just talked about AI, by the way, and AI agents do not take time off.
0: Yeah.
13: So if you go too far, that's what I meant about not going too far the other way, because that's a surefire way of your job getting taken over as soon as AI can do so.
1: It's relentless, AI. And so is the weather. So we've got to find a big compromise. Thank you both very, very much. It's been a pleasure. Paul Scully, the former Conservative minister, and Sonia Soda, the Times columnist and former Labour advisor. Enjoy the rest of your weekend. Thank you.

0: 2024. He has said, however, he did not decide to return to frontline politics until June 2024. He also says he did not register previous donations because of the June date, which was close to the general election in July 2024. Ben Habib was the deputy leader of Reform before Farage returned. He has told Times Radio he was kept in the dark.
1: I was gobsmacked when Farage came back in to lead the party on the 3rd of June, because nothing had been disclosed to me about any intention of doing it. The first I heard of Farage wanting to lead the party was when he called what he described as an extraordinary press conference the morning of the 3rd of June.
0: Reform UK has described the story as further misinformation. Donald Trump says he's called off the latest US attacks against Iran because the perimeters of a deal have been reached. Writing on Truth Social, he says Iran and other Middle Eastern countries asked him to hold off. The EU will hold an emergency meeting on Tuesday to discuss the arrival of 60,000 people in the Spanish enclave of Ceuta. Most of them have now returned to Morocco. Spain says it's begun to install a 500-metre floating barrier off its border with Morocco. And Josh Kerr says it meant everything to him to win a gold medal at a home Commonwealth Games. The Scottish world record holder was dominant in his one-mile race in Glasgow last night. For a roundup of the news on demand, find the Times Radio news briefing, and that's on the Times Radio app.
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10: The third most read story this morning is the piece from feature writer Charlotte Liddon, who we spoke to earlier on the programme about having the ADHD diagnosis she received as a child. As we heard, she didn't have the ADHD diagnosis, but a lot of people are having these diagnoses reversed when they become adults.
9: Yeah, based on this study in Sweden that we were talking about a little bit earlier, 92% of the people who admittedly wanted to have their diagnosis reviewed had them taken away. Is there some learnings to be found there? In second place, it's the Sunday Times Insight Team's latest revelations about Nigel Farage and Reform UK, about really the timeline of when he did plan to return to politics.
10: But this does speak volumes, perhaps. At number one is an interview with pop superstar, former Genesis frontman Phil Collins. He describes his personal life as a minefield and also talks about what it's like to be in love again with his fourth wife.
9: Okay, a lot of love to go around. It is now 9:36. The boss of FIFA. Is the job up for grabs? Well, Gianni Infantino thought he came up with a perfectly good plan to sell off parts of the World Cup for a few billion dollars, and all of a sudden, everyone's calling for your head. He's now fighting for his future as the most powerful man in football. The Sunday Times columnist Jason Cowley joins us now. He's also a published writer on The Beautiful Game, the author of the book The Last Game, Love, Death and Football, about his personal love for football. Jason, you're laughing. Shall we just start? Jason's with us now, obviously. The World Cup, was it a triumph?
11: Yeah, good morning. I rather enjoyed it, actually. I was quite sceptical going into the tournament. It was the biggest World Cup ever. I think there were 48 teams. It looked like it was stretched over many, many weeks. I didn't like the hydration breaks. It was divided. The game became a game of four quarters rather than two halves. I thought the halftime pop concert during the final was absolutely ludicrous. But overall, what triumphs above all else is the football itself, is what happens on the pitch. That's what matters. And there were some tremendous games, I thought, and a really good competition.

0: I have to say, Jason, I'm not wholly surprised you weren't completely amused by the halftime show. Lots of people were bemused. It definitely had some American imports, didn't it? Especially that caused upset and controversy. You didn't mention there the overturned red card as well.
1: Well, that's a more serious point, actually. And I thought that was a very dangerous moment for the game of football when Florin Balogun had been sent off in the previous game, the United States star striker. And then for the round of 32 match against Belgium, actually it was a round of 16 match against Belgium in the knockout phase, he would have been banned for that game under the rules of football. But Trump reached out to his friend Infantino, things happened behind the scenes, and that red card was overturned. That was completely unprecedented, actually. That seemed to be the diktat of one man. Infantino says not, it was a committee decision, but that was a truly awful decision. And immediately, anyone who loves the game of football was deeply alarmed about that, as they should have been.
0: They were deeply alarmed, and yet we didn't see anything like what we've seen, the scale, the reaction to Infantino's latest plans. Why do you think that was? I remember we had a conversation on the programme to say, look, if people think, people keep talking about how corrupt FIFA is, well, why don't they stand up and do something about it? Why have we not reached a tipping point then?
1: I think Infantino was tolerated while he was sort of delivering ever bigger tournaments, ever more money, greater profits, despite the way he operates and also the very opaque way that FIFA operates at the very top of the game. And also his power base is the smaller nations. Don't forget the smaller footballing nations. Don't forget he took the World Cup to Qatar. Morocco will be one of the co-hosts for the next tournament. He has a lot of the African nations behind him. Some of those smaller footballing nations are big supporters of Infantino because his mission is to globalise the game. I understand that, and that's a good mission. You want as many nations playing football, so long as the money trickles back down to the grassroots and that more young people can start playing the game, boys and girls, men and women. So, look, I support the globalisation of the game. What I don't support is the way Infantino operates. And when he's a ludicrous, preposterous figure, and he's been deeply humiliated this week. And this wouldn't have happened, actually, as quickly as it's happened without the brilliance of Martin Ziegler's reporting for The Times.
0: Yes, well, absolutely. Infantino seems to have made a terminal miscalculation. How do you think that happened?
1: I think it's hubris. I think it's arrogance. I think it's megalomania. I think he was became closer and closer to Donald Trump. Do you remember when Donald Trump was announcing his Board of Peace to an attempt to separate, to solve or intervene in the crisis in Gaza? World leaders arrived to meet him. I think it was in Sharm el-Sheikh, actually. And one of those people who appeared at that summit was Infantino, as if he was representative of a major nation state rather than the organisation that runs world football. I mean, he's a truly preposterous figure. And I think the way he's been running football has been deeply damaging. But he came unstuck this week. And as you said, I think it should be terminal for him.
0: Why was this so unpalatable?
1: Because he was attempting to sell off the football, the World Cup, to a minority stake to private equity. And he was doing it in a way that was opaque, underhand, secretive. And he was rushing it through. There was no attempt to enter a long process of consultation. The members of FIFA were given a very tight deadline. I think it was September, by which they either had to agree or face the consequences. I mean, the way it was being handled for such a monumental act, the selling of the World Cup to private interest, it was a truly astonishing moment. But he's come unstuck.
0: He's also not completely unstuck yet. He may not resign. There may be a vote of no confidence. We don't also, Jason, yet have someone else who's prepared to say, OK, I'll take on the job.
1: Not yet. I mean, when I say he's unstuck, I mean he's a humiliated figure and a much reduced figure when he's attempting to lead such an organisation. Mm. And he's got rival organisations, UEFA and others, openly hostile to him now. Indeed, he actually rose originally through UEFA before he joined FIFA. He's a European, he's a Swiss Italian. And so that was where he rose through UEFA. But he's got major opponents now in these institutions. Fans absolutely loathe the guy. I mean, he's deeply unpopular. He has been delivering ever bigger tournaments, bigger profits. So on that, some would say he's been leading successfully. But it's the style of the man, the arrogance of the man, the hubris of the man that I think many can't tolerate. You used the word terminal. I'm surprised he hasn't resigned already, to be honest with you. But that shows he lacks fundamental human decency.
0: Okay, I think he'll disagree. I wish we had an interview with him. We don't.
1: I wish you would have an interview.
0: Yeah, it would be excellent.
1: He needs to get in front of the media, doesn't he?
0: Absolutely, he does. The final question, I think, does FIFA have a question mark really about how they fund football in developing countries?
1: Yes, but that's important, and you know that's a different conversation about how the game is being developed in developing countries, and it is being developed. I mean, it is a wonderful game, football, and what it does so well is it can unite people of different races, nationalities, different sexes. It can bring everybody together in these wonderful moments of national celebration, not just national football, the national team, the international football, but also the club game. I mean, when Arsenal won the league at the end of the season, they won the Premier League for the first time since 2004. So it was a major victory for them. The celebrations, not just in London, but in Nairobi, in Lagos, in parts of Thailand, were truly astonishing to behold. I mean, you just look on the internet, all these people celebrating and marching in their Arsenal shirts. It is the global game. It does bring people together. And therefore, the stewardship of the game matters. How it has run, how it operates, who the custodians of the games are. This really matters.
0: Jason, thank you. Jason Cowley, columnist for the Sunday Times, talking to us today about, well, in part, his book, The Last Game, Love, Death and Football, about his personal love for the great game.
2: It is 16 minutes to 10. Adam Bolton is on his way at 10 o'clock with his politics programme. We've also got some more information about the situation in Ceuta before we finish Sunday Times, Times Weekend Breakfast. I'm getting away with myself. But let's first of all concentrate on a big story in the Sunday Times today. Christy Kinahan, the leader of the infamous Kinahan Global Crime Cartel, is facing the possibility of arrest after losing the legal right to live in the United Arab Emirates, where he sought sanctuary for the past decade. Let's get more on that now from the Sunday Times' investigations editor, John Mooney. He wrote the article. Hi there, John.
3: Hello, how are you?
2: I'm good, thanks. Good to have you on. I was reading this article last night and my jaw was progressively getting lower and lower towards the floor as I read the details of this article. For people who haven't come across the Kinahan family before, just give us an idea of where they're from and what they're involved in now.
3: Well, Christy Kinahan runs a family or cartel type criminal organization that is involved in every conceivable type of organized crime around the world, and that ranges from drug trafficking to the acquisition of aircraft technology for hostile states. He provides money laundering services for terrorist organizations like Hezbollah, and he's extensive connections around the world. So this particular organization, it operates in the intersection between organized crime, terrorism, hostile state actors and extremism.
2: How did this particular family rise to such a position of influence?
3: Well, it's been happening for a while, but in the past decade, they have become sort of a significant global operation, and so much so that the American government imposed sanctions on them in 2022 at the behest of the Irish government, who have actually spearheaded the efforts to take them on.
2: And Christy Kinahan's visa, his residency to stay in Dubai, expired in April, according to your investigation, which has uncovered all of this alongside the open source outlet Bellingcat. What does this mean for his movements, and where is he going to likely move next?
3: So for the past decade, there's been a lot of criticism of the United Arab Emirates for tolerating the organization's presence there. And at various times, the UAE will state that it has frozen their assets, seized hundreds of millions belonging to them, etc. But many people are always wondering how they're actually there, insofar as how they're permitted to reside there, never mind set up scores of companies which they use for money laundering purposes. So In March, we published a series of reports as alongside Bellingcat, which exposed their involvement with the Iranian regime and particularly the transport and shipping of Iranian crude oil to China in defiance of international sanctions. And that appears to have prompted the UAE to sort of take a more robust approach to them. So we saw Daniel Kinahan, who is Christy Kinahan's eldest son, being arrested. And we also saw the US Navy intercept a vessel called the Majestic X and seize it in the Indian Ocean along with its cargo of $200 million worth of crude oil. So that's the context this is all happening. And as part of our reporting project, we discovered that Christy Kinahan's visa to allow him to reside in Dubai actually expired in April, and he hasn't been able to renew it since. But in stating that, we also discovered that his son and another sanctioned member of the cartel somehow managed to get their visa residency status is renewed.
2: It does seem a little bit more than incompetence or a lack of curiosity that's going on here. Again, one of the more striking details in your investigation is the one of the most trusted lieutenants of the Kinahan cartel, Ian Dixon, was pictured in promotional literature produced by the UAE playing paddle, for goodness sake.
3: Well, their whereabouts are no secret. I mean, we found them, and brilliant researchers at Bellingcat were certainly involved in spearheading that. But I don't think it's plausible now for the UAE to suggest that they don't really know these people are there. Ian Dixon, the man you're referring to, has appeared in social media campaigns for different gyms, etc. And he's quite an accomplished paddle player. We've also, you might remember in earlier this year, the Sunday Times in Bellingcat actually produced videos of them attending MMA fighting competitions held in an arena in Dubai, and they were quite they were sitting in the VIP section surrounded by bodyguards, etc.
2: It's not even hiding in plain sight, is it? John, thank you so much for your time. That's John Mooney, who has written a brilliant piece in today's Sunday Times Investigations editor about the Kinahan family. The time now is 11 minutes to 10.
0: Adam Bolton is here with us at 10. Before that, we'll find out the latest in Ceuta as it continues to deal with the mass influx of migrants from Morocco. Majority of them have gone back to Morocco. What happens next? This is Rosie Wright and Nick Wallace on Times Radio with Handelsbanken, where banking and wealth management come with a personal touch. 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
0: 9:52. Let's return to one of this weekend's biggest stories, the migration crisis in Ceuta, Spain's coastal territory in North Africa. Some 60,000 people arrived there over the past few days, overwhelming border security, causing a huge row now between Spain and its EU partners over freedom of movement and migration. There's going to be an emergency meeting held in the EU on Tuesday. What's the situation there now? Earlier we spoke to David Sharrock in Spain. He's covering the story for The Times and gave us this update.
14: Prior to this crisis, which broke on Thursday, there were several thousand illegal immigrants arriving in Ceuta, and we seem to be back at that figure, more or less. The main focal point now is a reception centre in the city, where there are hundreds of Sub-Saharan Africans gathered outside, complaining that they haven't received any food for days. The situation is slightly chaotic and occasionally a little inflammable, with fights breaking out. But other than that, the citizens of Ceuta are going back to their normal daily routines.
0: Are we any clearer now on what it was? The Times is suggesting today, they say normally only a handful of people a day attempt the crossing, but numbers began to rise after Spain's Supreme Court ruled 3 weeks ago against the summary return of people who'd not crossed a physical border to arrive in Spain. That would include those who'd swum to Ceuta. The interpretation from the Spanish Prime Minister was that what happened is people who wanted to traffic people were spreading that, but had misunderstood what the ruling was, which had then encouraged people to say, right, if you manage to get there, you might have different rights than you previously thought.
14: Yes. I mean, what I would say about that is that Prime Minister Sanchez is a very agile politician, and was keen to get his version in before anybody else. So he wanted to put the blame squarely on these mafias, these human smugglers, and avoid any criticism of the Moroccan government. Now, the counter-argument, which has quite a significant amount of credibility to it because of precedence, is that this was in some way manipulated by the Moroccan government. That otherwise, how could it possibly happen that 60,000 people arrived on the border that morning and were able to cross? And there is testimony from quite a number of those who took part now, saying that police were in many ways complicit in allowing them to arrive, even directing them towards the right place to enter and encouraging them to get into the water. So I think we're in a situation where exactly where we were in 4 years ago, when the last time this happened, which at the time was huge, but nothing compared with last week, when around 10,000 Moroccans crossed into Ceuta. It has never become. We've never got clarity on what really happened, why it happened, but the consensus from 4 years ago was that it was orchestrated by the Moroccan government as a way to punish the Spanish government for having allowed the leader of Polisario, which is the Western Saharan independence movement, to get medical assistance in Spain.
0: Well, there are echoes of that being reported in El Mundo, that's the I know you know, but it's a conservative Spanish newspaper. They said security sources believed Moroccan authorities turned a blind eye to the first people attempting to cross to send a message about their ability to control migration, but then it got out of hand. What do you think of that theory?
14: It's yet another theory. This is the problem, and we're never going to get to the bottom of it. So basically, you have three competing theories. The first, that it's all the fault of human smugglers, which is the preferred version which the Spanish government wishes to promulgate. The second is that this was actively organized by the Moroccan government. And the third now is that there was a bit of organization by the Moroccan government because they were unhappy that the Spanish Prime Minister had only 10 days prior to this been in Algeria, which is its arch enemy, and was mending fences. And then it got out of hand. Same problem though. There's no clear evidence one way or another.
0: Yeah.
14: These are people will make up their own minds based on their largely on their own prejudices when it comes to Spanish-Moroccan relations.
0: On Tuesday, the European Union are going to hold emergency talks to discuss you know, what they are calling a crisis after some very tense exchanges then between Spain and other member states. Does Pedro Sanchez feel a little bit sort of left out in the cold?
14: Well, he has also called for a meeting. I mean, he's very combative. The initial reaction from, I think it was led by Italy. Italy is now suspended temporarily for a month. It's Schengen rules with Spain, which means that in principle, they are going to check people arriving into Italy from Spain. Although how on earth they do that, given that it doesn't have a land border, is a bit of a stretch for the imagination. So I think it was more a sort of a politically symbolic act by Italy. But nevertheless, 22 member states of the European Union also called for this meeting. Some of them, Finland and Denmark, went as far as Italy as well in criticizing Spain. Others like France didn't. France has a border, of course, with Spain. But Sanchez, in response to these events, also wrote to the European Commission calling for a meeting. And in that letter, he attacked Italy and others without explicitly naming them for their lack of solidarity. They said that they were being selfish and that they were also spreading fake news by suggesting that Spain had in some way failed to protect what is Europe's only land border with Africa.
0: That's David Sharrock, the Times reporter, speaking to us there from Spain on what was a very dramatic few days. Thank you so much for your company.
2: Thank
0: and thank you.
2: You,
0: Nick, for being here.
2: Oh, well, thank you for listening. Thank you for having me, Rosie. I've had a blast.
0: Lots to come here on Times Radio. Adam Bolton is up next. Give us a preview, Adam, of what's to come.
15: Yeah, well, we're doing everything from Ceuta and wildfires to the history of tech education. Very important matter. That's in the archive with Dame Alison Wolfe, who's been closely involved. She was even an advisor to David Cameron on the subject. Just shows it doesn't go away.
0: Well, particularly as we hear in the interview in the Times today with the new AI minister saying that actually there are some concerns, which yeah. I think you knew anyway. I'll be back next Friday from 6. Nick will be back soon. Adam Bolton's next here on Times Radio. Don't go anywhere.
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15: It is 10 a.m. on Sunday, the 2nd of August, 2026. This is Sunday morning, and I'm Adam Bolton. Coming up this hour, the Mayor of the West of England, Helen Godwin, joins us to discuss devolution in action and what she plans to do with the new dollop of cash she's getting, courtesy of the Prime Minister, Andy Burnham. Plus, the political goal has been set to fix the care sector, but how? We'll discuss that. Then later on in the archive after midday, we'll take a look at the many attempts to increase and improve technical education in Britain, from the Butler Act to V levels and beyond. All that after the headlines from Andy Hayes.
17: Thank you, Adam. Good morning. The Sunday Times has discovered that Nigel Farage struck a secret deal to return as leader of Reform UK in March and April 2024. He said, however, he did not decide to return to frontline politics until June 2024. Reform UK has described the story as further misinformation. The EU will hold an emergency meeting on Tuesday. It follows the arrival of 60,000 people in the Spanish enclave of Ceuta. Almost 50,000 are said to have returned to Morocco. Ricardo Fabiani is the project Project Director for North Africa at the International Crisis Group. He's told Times Radio the migrants were helped to make the crossing by Morocco, and the EU is seen as a soft touch.
18: Europe is perceived by many actors, particularly at its periphery, as a weak political actor. It's basically a very large coalition of states and the European Union and so on that is unable to assert and protect its own interests, right? So actors like Russia, actors like Morocco in this specific case and so on, really feel that if they want to send a message, if they want to get something out of Europe, they can do this and have no and feel no consequences.
17: Spain says it's begun to install a 500-metre floating barrier off its border with Morocco. Donald Trump says he's called off the latest US attacks against Iran because the perimeters of a deal have been reached. Writing on Truth Social, he says Iran and other Middle Eastern countries asked him to hold off. Mental health experts are looking at whether some people diagnosed with ADHD should be de-diagnosed. Marcus Siding from Sweden says he was relieved when his own diagnosis was removed. He wanted to be a police officer, but the diagnosis barred him from doing that by law. The Sunday Times' Charlotte Litton says the idea of de-diagnosis started after a Swedish study looked at people diagnosed when they were young.
19: Because ADHD was previously something that was thought only to apply to children, it was looking at whether these labels or the label for the condition still applied to those who got it as a child when they were adults. Was it still helpful? Did it describe their current state of being? Were they taking medication for something that they no longer needed to take it for?
17: And a former world athletics champion says Josh Kerr could be the inspiration for a new generation of homegrown athletes. 2 weeks after setting a new world record for the mile, the Scottish middle distance runner is now a Commonwealth champion over the same distance. Ewan Thomas, who won a relay gold medal in the 1997 World Championships, is predicting that Kerr's success could be a catalyst for British athletics.
20: Women's middle distance running in Britain is really strong at the moment as well, and I think that's the Kelly Holmes effect. We all need role models, and I wouldn't be surprised in sort of 10, 15 years' time, this country is going to produce so many more middle distance runners because they're inspired by the likes of Josh Kerr.
17: For a roundup of the news on demand, subscribe to the Times Radio news briefing on any podcast platform.
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15: A very good morning to you. Thanks for tuning in this Sunday. Well, it is officially the political summer, the political silly season at least. Parliament is deserted, except perhaps for the odd journalist. Well, the Chancellor is on holiday, but ahead of a big autumn for him with a budget which can now be confirmed for the 28th of October. Something which hasn't pleased anyone since that is during school's half term. And already we hear that the occupants of number 10 and 11 are looking to increase the fiscal headroom, and that departments will need to fund any new plans from existing budgets and make cuts where they have to. Still, as the political agenda quietens down, we're going to be here every Sunday. And this morning, we're going to go over some of the big topics that have dominated the conversation of the past week. The Mayor of the West of England will be joining me in just a moment to talk about devolution. Ian Duncan-Smith has continuing concerns about China, especially that new embassy just by Tower Bridge here in London. And we're going to take a look at social care. Andy Burnham's big goal is to reform it. How's that going to be funded? And after a week of wildfires, significant but mercifully less bad in this country than on the continent, we're going to discuss climate change and how wildlife and our environment can be protected. And then there are those extraordinary pictures from Ceuta when 60,000 migrants swam into the Spanish enclave with Morocco. More than 60 people killed, and it seems many of them have now gone home. So where does that leave immigration policies across Europe? Away from that, we're going to look at the story of the week, certainly the most dramatic one. I do recommend that you read the expose in today's Sunday Times. Of course, this was very much an exclusive broken by the Times about Gianni Infantino and his plans to sell off the World Cup to American investors. We'll discuss where that's going as well. So, a lot to talk about over the next hour, and as ever, please do keep in touch. You can tweet us at Times Radio, text 87222, do start your message with the word Times, or WhatsApp us on 0333 032 353. Already got a comment come in from Charles saying Morocco should be stripped of hosting the 2030 World Cup. Well, thanks for that view. First, mayors across England are to be given new powers to use a proportion of income tax revenue on their local infrastructure and growth priorities. And they will also be ceded further control over health and transport in the areas. But the big question is, where and how will the money be spent? The Conservatives have raised concern on why they simply can't just give a rebate to constituents if they want. The Liberal Democrats are worried about a postcode lottery. And there remains a big question about so-called equalisation, under which London and the South will end up subsidising much of the rest of the country. Well, joining us now is Helen Godwin, the recently elected Labour Mayor of the West of England. Hello to you.
1: Good morning. How are you?
15: Very well, thank you. This extra money, or is it going to be extra money, this new control of budget you're going to get under Andy Burnham's proposals, what do you plan on doing with it?
1: Well, for us, it's a sea change, actually, because we have, up until now, not had established status, which is a technical term, but essentially that means all of the money that we've received from government has been in individual pots that come, you know, with quite a lot of terms and conditions attached, actually. And so whilst we've been able to do some really good things with that, sometimes that money hasn't aligned to a specific priority that we've got. So the big difference for us will be being able to get a share of the income tax, but then having the freedom, I think, to spend it on our own priorities, which for us in the West of England, which includes Bristol, Bath and the kind of rural areas around Bristol and Bath, is about an effective transport network. We don't have mass transit. We rely on a bus network, and we're really keen to now offer a proper integrated network so that communities both in the urban areas but also in our rural towns and villages can access the economic opportunities that we know we've got.
15: And you want a fixed link to Bristol Airport, is that right?
1: Yeah, so we've talked, we launched a transport vision in February, and in that we talked about our kind of priority routes. So we've got Bristol Airport, which sits in North Somerset, but we also have a huge amount of regeneration happening in and around Bristol city centre, but also up in our kind of northern fringe, so around Filton, which is traditionally a kind of defence advanced manufacturing base, but we're looking at more housing there. So we want to make sure when we talk to people about housing, they say, we're happy to have housing because we know our kids and our grandkids can't afford to live here. But what we're not happy about is having housing that isn't connected to services and to transport. So we're trying to get ahead of that and think about how we put that in.
15: Now, as I understand it, when you talk about the limits of money being put in pots, is you are not necessarily going to get any more money than is being spent at the moment. So that means if you're diverting resources into your priorities, then other areas are going to lose out. Is that right?
1: Well, I think you kind of have your pots, and then you have your transport infrastructure funding, which is separate to that. And the idea is that as our economy grows, which we're confident it will, And my job is to help the economy grow. So that's, you know, what I'm measured on as well. Then we'll get more, that share will increase and we will get more money then to focus on that big infrastructure.
15: No, but that's only if you generate growth.
1: Yes, absolutely.
15: So as things stand, you will redirect money and then some areas will lose out. Have you got any ideas which areas of local government spending will lose out?
1: No, because I think we, as a strategic authority, it's really important to remember that we are not the sort of service delivery arm of government. So the councils still get their own funding. We get the money that we get is strategic funding. So that's generally for adult education skills. Although one of the big announcements that hasn't been talked about so much is the fact that mayors are going to get post-16 technical education powers as well. Also transport, and also we have powers over planning or strategic planning. So we'll be moving money around, but I don't think it will make a huge difference in terms of, you know, we won't be cutting services in the way that people might have got used to during austerity, for example.
15: You're also going to have the capacity to borrow. Is that right? Do you plan on doing that?
1: I think it's something that is very, very welcome to us. So we have a huge housing crisis in the west of England, particularly in Bristol and Bath, where our rents are in some cases more unaffordable than London. So we have regeneration opportunities that I would like us to be able to accelerate. And so if we can consider how we borrow in a prudent and sensible way, potentially working with private sector investment, then I think that would be something that we would absolutely look at.
15: And if the worst happened and you went bust or you couldn't afford the borrowing, presumably it'd be the general taxpayer, the London, Westminster, which would pick up the bill.
1: We need to work this through with, obviously we need safeguards, we need to make sure we've got the relationship with Treasury where there is still very good governance and we are very much accountable for the money that we spend. So it's not going to be a free-for-all and we all go, as mayors, we all go shopping and have a great time. We're going to be working in lockstep with Treasury to make sure that any more risk-based activity around borrowing and around finance, we're doing that in a way that's prudent and in a way that government is comfortable with.
15: Do you agree with Ben Houchen, the Conservative mayor in the North East, that actually, logically, devolution and control of budgets should mean that if the local mayors want to, they could actually give some of the money back, thereby reducing the tax of people in their area?
1: So I don't know what the mechanism would be for doing that and how that would work, and I don't think that's been worked through. But
15: hasn't been worked through. I mean, it's not the only thing, as you admit, that hasn't been worked through. But in principle, wasn't that what devolution should mean?
1: 100%, yeah. I mean, I think if, you know, the whole point of devolution is that we do what's right for our areas, and my area has a very different economic base than Ben's will, and Ben will have very different priorities to the ones that I have. So I wouldn't pass any judgment or comment really on what Ben or other mayors would plan to do with it.
15: Because, you know, it seems that what Andy Burnham is doing is giving you capacity to borrow to spend more money rather than to actually control your budgets for the benefit of the people who live in your area.
1: No, I wouldn't accept that. This for us is a very welcome move. And what we've all sat around the table for, I mean, I've been a mayor for around 15 months now, and every single time we've sat around the table with government, with officials, we have had the same kind of wish list, if you like, around just enabling us to marry the funding that we get with the priorities that we have in our region. We are tasked by government as growing our economies. We've all prepared a 10-year growth strategy. I know the sectors that we have skill shortages in. I know the parts of the region that are not connected. I know the parts of the region where we desperately need more housing. And so our ask has always been, enable us to spend the funding that we've got on the things that we think are most important. And that's where we've got to, I think, with this blueprint.
15: I know there's a lot of enthusiasm in the Labour Party about the arrival of Andy Burnham. But in fact, how different is this devolution settlement for all the hype from what actually Keir Starmer was planning on doing. That's what one of our listeners, Lorna, points out, with actually a devolution act already passed.
1: Well, I think a lot of it is around the speed, actually. So you're right, the English Devolution and Communities Act was passed into legislation in early May. And then the big moment was when the former Chancellor, Rachel Reeves, started to talk about fiscal devolution in the May's lecture, and the progress that was being made around the overnight visitor levy as well. So those three kind of moments, I think, sort of set this path. But what's happened in the last 2 weeks with the new government is that the speed of action in terms of getting this blueprint out. I've had meetings this week with senior officials in several different government departments, and the difference is palpable in terms of the focus on devolution and the focus on delivery of devolution. So I think that the talk was there, the intent was there, but perhaps the sort of welly to get it done wasn't quite in evidence as it has been even in the last 2 weeks.
15: So when
1: I think number 10 in the north is a big vehicle for that, to be honest.
15: When are you expecting this to happen, that you will have these new powers?
1: So we'll have the more detail in the but there'll be a white paper produced over the autumn that mayors will be involved with working on. There will be more detail in the budget. We're hoping to have the overnight visitor levy, should we wish to take it, from next April. And we're looking, I think, at the first sort of elements of fiscal devolution, income tax, around April 2028.
15: April 2028. Helen Godwin, thank you very much indeed for talking to us, the mayor of the west of England there. Well, next we're going to talk about China's super embassy, which has been given the go-ahead. Joining me will be Ian Duncan Smith. You're listening to Sunday with me, Adam Bolton, on Times Radio.
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15: On Friday, a High Court challenge against the construction of China's mega embassy in central London failed. The site will be at the old Royal Mail, just by the Tower of London, adjacent, of course, to the City of London. Ian Duncan Smith has been one of the most vocal MPs opposing the building of the embassy, and he is going to take the matter up with Andy Burnham. And Ian Duncan Smith, the former leader, of course, of the Conservative Party, joins us now. Hello to you.
22: Hi, good morning.
15: You've got to take it up with Andy Smith. I mean, with Andy Burnham. What can you hope to achieve, do you think?
22: Well, I think successive governments' policy towards China is flawed, deeply flawed. And we face a growing single threat from China. Pretty much most of the other countries that have noticed that we are handing over this incredibly historic site, home to our currency, etc. But it also has some 200 British citizens resident on the site. And the government seems to have just dismissed their concerns about what do they do, because they'll be perpetually crossing Chinese territory to get in and out, and there'll be huge pressures on them because China wants them out. The whole issue about this has been buried. And there was a whole series of things that went wrong during the course of the application and the checks on whether or not they should have planning permission. For example, the government straight-faced denied the presence of important vital cabling from Canary Wharf to the city into the centre of London, part of a huge network of cables, including, although they'll never confirm or deny this, security cabling. They said, oh, no, there's no problem at all. First of all, they said there was none. Then they said, well, if there is some, it's not a problem. It's miles away from it, and no problem. And they kept on denying that because that was a major issue. And then, of course, what happens is the day, literally within days after they had finally granted this, intervened and granted the planning approvals, They then came out and said they're moving this secure cabling, having denied it, and it was running right alongside the embassy. That's going to cost millions. Of course, the taxpayer will pick up the bill for that. But it was the lies and the deceit that took place throughout the whole of this process as government dodged in. I mean, even the Secretary of State herself, Angela Rayner, at the time was Secretary of State, she demanded to know from the Chinese what these subterranean rooms that were relevant on the plan. They refused point blank to say anything about it. And yet she had made it as part of the planning permission. She left.
6: She's back now, it should be said.
22: Yeah, she is, and that's why we're concerned. It's been passed now. So we've had a legal case for a judicial review turned down finally the other day, although there are three key areas of which the High Court said were arguable cases. They came down against them, but they said they are arguable cases, meaning there is an argument either side on whether or not these things should have actually been dealt with. And so we believe there are grounds for an appeal to the House Court, well, not the House Court, but to the Appeal Court, to find a way through this. And I think there are real issues about the nature of this embassy. And one other major factor in all this, remember, the country we're dealing with here practices genocide in China, provable, demonstrable. The UN has said that is the case. It has basically taken over the South China Seas, trashed the UN's determination on that, trashed our Sino-British agreement. It carries out slave labor extensively in its product producing, not least of which are the solar arrays that people now have to get their energy from, were produced, the polysilicon that's critical to it, was produced in Xinjiang in China, where there are millions of men in slave labor. They carry out the highest number of executions. They do forced organ harvesting, which is sold to those who need new organs around the Far East. This goes on endlessly. It is a government that is preparing for war. And yet we seem to treat it as though it was just like one of our neighbours in Europe. Not too much of a problem. We'll be all right. And a lot of deceit. So we've asked for an appeal.
6: Donald Trump has apparently suggested that there could be a swap, that the Americans could take the site at the Royal Mint, and that he's never liked the embassy on the South Bank of the Thames that the Americans built recently, and he says the Chinese could have that. Would that be an acceptable solution to you?
22: Well, if you are going to give a grand embassy to China, it should be in an area where there are no security concerns, no issues around protesting. In other words, easy for people to protest, and there will be many because there are many dissidents here now who have fled China and the persecution. So a place where there is no questions about cabling and security and all the rest of it, where the government doesn't have to deceive people into giving the permission, then yeah, you know, if you have to give them an embassy, they've got an embassy and they want to move it, then that's the sort of place to go to. Not this historic site, home of our currency, and critical at right close to the city, very close to Canary Wharf, across all the cabling that runs north, southeast, west, and critically will go straight into Westminster and, of course, into the security services. So this is just wrong on every single count. But the government determined to ride it through because the Chinese love the idea of this impressive building and the most impressive site, really denoting a kind of capture of the UK's economy by the Chinese, who are basically dumping their goods on us, and we won't have any manufacturing left. We won't have any manufacturing in the car industry left by the time they're finished dumping their subsidised slave-made products on us all. So all of this is, I'm afraid, a reason why I was very disappointed that the courts refused really to overrule the government. We're giving them a hope, a second chance in appealing, and there is a reason, a good reason for these appeals.
6: As you know, around the world, countries exchange prestige locations for embassies. We have a number of prestigious embassies abroad, and we want to improve our facilities, I believe, in Beijing. What I'm getting from you is basically that the problem is China, and you feel that we should have a much more aggressive attitude towards the People's Republic of China. Is that correct?
22: Not really an aggressive policy, it's a realistic policy. If I give you a couple of indications of where they're going now, so China Any one single naval shipyard in China now builds more naval vessels than the America and probably the UK. One shipyard. They have about 130 times the capacity to build naval ships, and they're building them. They're increasing their armed forces. They're spending massively in missile production and in technology. And bear in mind, they are the leader of a group of totalitarian states, including North Korea, Iran. They've been supporting Iran throughout all of this, you know. Also, we believe now with satellite information, which is why some of the Iranian missiles are more accurately targeted this time round. They also support Russia in its war against Ukraine. Without Chinese help in finance and buying their oil, Russia would never have been able to carry on as long as they have done. And so all of this, this is the nation that we are handing this critical site to. And my point again is that the linkage between the British Embassy in Beijing and here is quite illegal. There cannot be a linking. You know, one thing is given on its merits. And the fact is, the Chinese have been so bullying Britain that they have been cutting the water off and the electricity to the embassy in Beijing. They have been saying that no repairs, and certainly they cannot move, they cannot build a new embassy, until the embassy in London, this embassy, is agreed by the British. So they've been leveraging like mad on the British desire to have an embassy in Beijing and uniting them together. So the British have become very, the British government's become very weak and hopeless on this, and just decided to kowtow to China, which I think is not much of a policy, really, when you think of the threat that they pose and the way they've been meddling now in the internal affairs. And by the way, every time China has got a bigger embassy in Europe or wherever, transnational repression dramatically increases. They hunt down all of their dissidents, they threaten their families, they rearrest them. They behave illegally with a Chinese police station, which are not allowed, and nothing has happened about it. This goes on. The UK is becoming a really rather pathetic specimen when it comes to any kind of backbone in dealing with totalitarian states. God, my parents' generation would turn in their graves to look at how weak we've become and pathetic.
6: While I'm speaking to you, I wonder if I could ask you about a couple of other sort of issues of British politics. Sunday Times again has concerning stories about Nigel Farage and the financing of Reform UK, saying that Nigel Farage struck a deal to return as leader long before the election, obviously the crucial period for declaring financial arrangements. What do you make of what we're discovering about the financing of Reform UK? And of course, there's that $5 million donation from a cryptocurrency billionaire.
22: There is a system in Parliament to look into all of that. And I believe that is taking place. I mean, I can't second guess whether this is right, wrong, or in any way false. But the reality is that we all have to declare anything above certain value, and to make sure that, therefore, anything we do outside, I mean, I'm endlessly having to, anytime I write an article, I have to declare whether they've paid me for it or not. And so the reality is that system is there. I think they were told about how this should be when they came in, all MPs are. Now, sometimes it's complex, I understand that. Sometimes you have to seek advice about it. But all I would say is I don't know much about this other than that if he was meant to declare, he should have declared, and if he didn't, if he wasn't meant to declare, then hopefully that will be established quickly. But the speculation about this, I think, is, you know, it could have been cleared up a long time ago if he'd gone to them and said, should I declare this or should I not declare this, and whether or not this is relevant. So all these things, I'm afraid, are down to failing the system. So the system itself is set up, and whether we like it or not, it's there to do the job of figuring out whether he got this wrong or whether he deliberately deceived the committee.
6: In the recent by-election in Manchester for the Greater Manchester Mayor, Conservatives came fifth, actually behind both Reform UK and Restore Britain. How can the Conservatives get back on top as the main party of the right?
22: Well, Manchester has not been a great stamping ground for Conservatives for some considerable time now, preceding even the times when we've been in government. So there are elements of parts of the Manchester that have been, and we've had MPs that are part of the Greater Manchester. But the overall mayoral election was one where it ended up being a fight between reform and the Labour Party.
6: Yeah, but that's really what I'm asking you about. You know, how can you get back on top of Reform UK and possibly Restore as well?
22: Well, because Kemi, I think, is the greatest asset that we've got at the moment, because she's very clear about who the Tory party are. And at the same time, that message has got to get out. It's much more difficult when you're in opposition. I know when I was leader, it's very difficult to get your message out when the government soaks up most of the airwaves. And there are now more parties involved, all of them arguing in different directions for different things. So it's a difficulty. We came from a terrible result a couple of years ago, and it, you know, it takes time to rebuild that reputation and the idea that somehow we can be trusted. So she's doing that at the moment. Her own personal ratings are remarkably high, just behind Burnham, not above everybody else. But the party itself lost the trust last time round, and we have to show that on things like migration, on taxation and on net zero, the majority of the public are in the same place as us. And that is what she's doing at the moment. So this election for mayor was never going to be one that we had a chance of winning. But hopefully in the next year or two, we'll have rebuilt the reputation for straight talking and for fairness. I mean, after all, you just asked me a question about Farage and about their dealings and financial dealings. I mean, these are the sort of things that chip away eventually at people's trust in parties, and I hope and believe that Kemi is restoring ours.
6: Do you think it's the right thing to exclude so-called One Nation Conservatives from standing as candidates?
22: Well, she's not excluding people who are One Nation.
6: Well, Grant Shapps is an example.
22: Well, I think it's about what they say and what they do to support the party. That's the main part that she's after. I mean, I've had conversations with Kemi about this. It's being misinterpreted as being a crackdown on somebody that has slightly softer views or different views. That's not the case. It's whether or not people spend their time attacking the party in opposition.

0: back into government, which I believe she would make the best prime minister, the toughest prime minister, and the one closest to Margaret Thatcher that I've seen since I've been here.
1: Ian Duncan Smith, thank you very much indeed for joining us here on Times Radio. Next, we're going to look at the national conversation on reforming care. And before 11 as well, the Suffolk wildfire is burning for a fifth successive day. What long-term damage will that leave to the environment? That's all after the latest news headlines from Andy Hayes.
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3: Thank you, Adam. Good morning. The Sunday Times has discovered that Nigel Farage struck a secret deal to return as leader of Reform UK in March and April 2024. He said, however, he did not decide to return to front-line politics until June 2024. He also says he didn't register previous donations because of the June date, which is close to the general election in July 2024. Ben Habib was the deputy leader of Reform before Farage returned and is now a major critic. He's told Times Radio he's not bitter.
4: The emotion is deep disappointment that a project that launched so promisingly, that held the hopes and aspirations of the British people, that engaged so many in the hope that a bright future would emerge if Reform made it into power, is now falling as a result of these peculiar dealings.
3: Reform UK has described the story as further misinformation. The EU will hold an emergency meeting on Tuesday. It follows the arrival of 60,000 people in the Spanish enclave of Ceuta. Almost 50,000 are said to have returned now to Morocco. Donald Trump says he's called off the latest US attacks against Iran because the perimeters of a deal have been reached. Writing on Truth Social, he says Iran and other Middle Eastern countries asked him to hold off. And Vincent Pastore, who played Tony Soprano's best friend in The Sopranos, has died at the age of 80. He also appeared in Goodfellas, but was mainly known for his portrayal of Salvatore Bonpensiero in the crime drama. For a roundup of the news on demand, find the Times Radio news briefing on the Times Radio app.
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1: 23 minutes to 11. Thanks for your messages coming in. Quite a lot of scepticism, it has to be said, about Andy Burnham's devolution plans. Paul says, if mayors are allowed to increase borrowing, isn't that just a way of disguising national borrowing by transferring it from central government to local authorities? Andrew says, Claire Ward said the same thing last week. Local borrowing on the revenue stream of devolved tax share. Bang goes the so-called fiscal rules on debt while not contravening the manifesto. And we've also got James saying that the problem with Labour and socialism is that they just can't bear the idea of empowering business and people to drive the economy forward. Well, thanks for those thoughts. And in a similar area, regular listeners know that around this time on a Sunday here on Times Radio, we like to ask one of the big questions of the week. And this week, of course, the Prime Minister and Baroness Casey announced that they're going to lead a year-long

0: national conversation on the question of social care. So this week we're going to ask, what are the options? What should be done about this problem? Joining me to discuss that are Simon Bottery, a senior fellow for social care at the King's Fund, and Alison Bennett, who is the Liberal Democrat MP for Mid Sussex and the party's care spokesperson. Hello to you both.
1: Good morning, Adam.
0: Simon Bottery, I mean, I described it as a problem. What is the problem we have as a nation with social care?
1: Well, I mean, the most fundamental problem we have is that we're really unusual in having a social care system where around about 250,000 people get no state support whatsoever if they have care needs. That's really unusual. Most developed countries don't do it that way. Those people end up either having to go without care, they rely on their family and friends, or they have to pay for it themselves. And those that have to pay for it themselves can spend, you know, upwards of £100,000-£200,000 over their lifetime on care. There are lots of other issues, but that's probably the most fundamental one that most people think about.
0: And Alison Bennett, does that mean really at the end of all this, we're just simply talking about the taxpayer picking up the bill?
2: Well, I think there's quite a lot that can be done already without having to go to taxes. We as Liberal Democrats are really mindful of the numerous pressures on the public purse. But when you're thinking about social care, you need to think about the ramifications right across the economy of not getting it right. So one thing my party is absolutely passionate about is making sure that we support family carers. I had a surgery appointment at the start of the week with a lady who had worked, had paid her taxes from the age of 19 to 53. And then at 53, two close members of her family became ill and required care. And the state wasn't there to support them, and it wasn't there to support her to stay and work. So she ended up giving up work to look after those two family members, at which point she's no longer paying taxes, she's no longer contributing to the economy, and that she's like in receipt of benefits. And for her, she felt that that was a real breakdown of the social contract because she'd put in throughout her life and wasn't getting out at the other end.
0: Yeah, but to go back to the question I ask you, to get her out of that situation would involve the state in some form spending on the care which at the moment she's having to provide, wouldn't it? So that would be a net cost.
2: So I think when you're thinking about family carers, there are things the state could do that would cost a little more money, but is not the extortionate sums that are being bandied around this week in the press. So getting something like the carers allowance right would actually help keep people like that constituent of mine in work for longer. It's a very low benefit and it cuts off at once you earn not that much money. The other thing that's been cut over the years is something like respite care. So another constituent I met a few months ago, she's got a 36-year-old disabled son. She and her husband have cared for him his whole life and for the rest of his life. They used to be able to get respite care once a year. They'd go on holiday to Spain, they'd be a normal husband and wife, not carers, and that gave them that break. That's been cut back, and so now they just get one day a year maybe, and even then the quality of the care is not very good. These are small interventions the state could make now that would make a massive difference to supporting family carers to keep looking after their loved ones for longer.
0: Simon Bottery, just on that question of family carers, would it be a net cost or could it actually generate more tax revenue through people being able to get out to work?
1: Well, I think Alison's absolutely right. We could do more to support carers and then those carers would be able to get out for work. Whether or not there would be, as it were, cashable savings, I think that's less clear, to be honest. But we should probably do it anyway, simply because, we should be allowing people who want to get out to work to go out to work, and we should be making sure that there's the level of state support for people who need care that's available to them, and not requiring family members to sometimes put in enormous amounts of care. I spoke to a woman the other day who cares for her husband with dementia, and honestly, the life that she leads is almost unimaginable in terms of not being able to sleep, not being able to go out by herself. So we should be funding support for those sorts of people, irrespective of the cost, really.
0: So that is increasing the welfare bill?
1: I mean, if you want to improve the the state of adult social care, there are things that you can do in the short term which help. But if what you want to do is to see more people entitled to state support, then yes, absolutely, you are going to have to spend more money to provide that care, and you're going to obviously have to work out what's the fairest way of paying for that.
0: So you mentioned that other countries don't have this problem. How do they pay for it?
1: Well, there's a number of ways. I mean, if you look at somewhere like Denmark, Denmark has a system which looks a bit like our NHS in that social care is essentially free at point of need. You will pay a small contribution towards your cost in a care home, but overall, you know, it's free at point of need. Other countries provide free personal care at home. For example, Scotland, you know, provides that sort of system, and one local authority in England provides that sort of system.
0: Hammersmith, yeah.
1: Yes, exactly, yeah. The most common system, though, is one that gives universal support, says to people, if you've got a degree of social care need, we will provide support for you. You'll get an amount of state support, but we'll expect you to contribute towards the individual cost as well. And that's a way of managing the cost, providing that universal service, but actually managing the cost by requiring people to make co-payments. And sometimes those co-payments are quite high. Other times, you know, they're less. In Japan, for example, it'll be 10% and 30% of the overall cost.
0: What do you think of that idea, Alison Bennett?
2: I think what's really important now, and you just mentioned it, is Louise Casey's talking about this big conversation on care, and that's about exploring what the public think about this. This week there's been a lot of chatter about cross-party talks. That's something the Liberal Democrats have been calling for years now. We think it's vital to get that cross-party consensus. But it was also about getting that public view as well. And I'm aware that Simon's done some excellent research into public attitudes to social care, which maybe he wants to set out better than I can. But actually, when you talk to people about social care, more and more people are having these experiences of a care system that's not working for
0: them. But I'm asking, you know, where the resources come. If we all accept that the situation at the moment is failing and is unacceptable, it seems you've got a Danish option, which is having higher levels of general taxation for a national care service, or you've got the idea which Simon just mentioned of co-payment of some form, which may be in the form of a tax on the state after someone dies. I mean, where do you stand on those ideas, either increased tax or co-payment?
2: Going into Andy Burnham's new phase of cross-party talks, the Lib Dems have set out sort of three tests that we want any new solution to have. We talked about family carers already. We think they should be front and centre. We want to make sure that there is a universal safety net. So in our last manifesto in the general election, we made the call for free personal care, a bit like the Scottish system, and we costed that. And I've said how we'd raise taxes for it. So things like reversing cuts on bankers, on the banking sector. And the third test we want to make sure is that nobody is subject to catastrophic costs of care. So I think it's estimated that about one in seven people over 65 will have care costs of over £100,000, which is absolutely devastating. So, you know, as we go into these cross-party talks, I think, you know, we'll be looking at those three tests, and we are open-minded about what the right way forward is based on what other political parties want and what is acceptable to the public.
0: So when you say they're tests, they're not red lines?
2: What's a test? What's a red line? I think maybe that's semantics. But, you know, well, let's
0: see. Well, it's pretty clear. I mean, if we're going to have a cross-party solution, they're going to have to be compromises. Absolutely. If you go in saying we're not prepared to compromise, then those are red lines, and you won't get cross-party agreement.
2: And that's what we want to test, you know, where the other parties are at and what their ideas are, and we'll assess it against them. But there has to be give and take, you know, otherwise it's not a cross-party conversation, and there won't be a solution. And what's really important is that over the years there have been so many attempts to get this right. You know, 22 attempts have failed. And what matters now with an ageing population is that this 23rd attempt is successful, and people, you know, have a care system that works for them.
0: Alison Bennett and Simon Bottery, thank you both very much indeed for joining us on Times Radio. Next up, Suffolk has burnt, and Britain is experiencing the driest July, or has just experienced the driest July on record. How will the natural environment, or how should the natural environment prepare for the hot weather to come? We'll talk to the head of Natural England. 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
0: Well, thanks for your comments on that discussion on social care. Tom says, if I reached the point that I needed to go into care and that required my home to be sold, I would like the option to terminate my life so my son can inherit. Whereas we've also got Hillary writing saying that we retired mortgage-free with state pensions and modest private pensions. We had savings in the low six figures. My husband was diagnosed with a progressive palsy, and when he died, I had just £5,000 left. What will happen if I need care? Well, that's a very good question indeed. I also got a comment here saying Denmark isn't paying huge sums to school leavers to stay at home. This needs to be addressed. Well, moving on, this week there have been wildfires in Suffolk, still not totally extinguished. They're now in their fifth day. And more than half of England is in drought conditions following the driest July on record. And the Royal Society of Protection of Birds is warning that the effect of the Suffolk wildfire has profoundly affected the landscape, and the impact on wildlife, they say, will be felt for years to come. So what should we do about the warming of our environment and the danger of wildfires? Let's speak to Tony Juniper, who is the chair of Natural England. Good morning to you.
16: Good morning, Adam.
0: Could anything have been done to prevent the wildfire in Suffolk, and there are other parts of the country as well that have had smaller wildfires?
16: Well, Adam, you quite correctly point out to the change in climate. It's becoming, on average, hotter and drier across England, and that does create conditions where fires can become more serious and more out of control. But it's really, really important to remember that nearly all of the fires that we've seen in recent times that have caused such devastation, they are caused by people. Now, the discarding of a cigarette, enjoying a cigarette, sitting on a hillside, enjoying the view, we have to be extremely cautious about the ignition risk with that. The effect of barbecues, obviously, has been in the news. The use of fireworks, discarding of glass bottles, which can magnify sunlight to the point where combustion can occur. All of these things we have to be extremely cautious about now as conditions have changed across the country. And we can all see it. Every record linked to heat has been broken this year, pretty much. Warmest ever July, hottest ever June temperatures, an unprecedented May heat wave. These are creating the conditions whereby the risk goes up. So one thing that everybody listening to the program this morning can do is just to be vigilant, extremely cautious about causing fires inadvertently. And of course, then some of them we know have been set deliberately too, which is a whole different matter. But in the end, this is about people. The conditions that are being created through the climate change are making the risk bigger, but the risk is really activated in the vast majority of cases by people, mostly accidentally. And so we all just need to be paying attention to that.
0: Just on the point of Suffolk, do we actually know what started the wildfire? You say it was man-made.
16: I don't know, Adam, what started that one, but we do know across the country on average that the vast majority of them are being caused by people, mostly inadvertent action. And as you pointed out, this is devastating for wildlife populations, especially in very special places like Dunwich Heath, which has been managed for nature for many, many decades, has an incredibly wonderful population of nightjars nesting there, Dartford warblers, wood warblers, creatures like that, also a very good population of adders and other reptiles. Some of these things can get out of the way once the fire gets going. Birds can fly, obviously, but the habitat is lost, and this will have long-term implications, as the RSPB have pointed out. But in the end, we just need to be very cautious about stopping these fires starting in the first place.
0: Do we need, with the increased risk of things catching fire, do we need to make significant changes in land management?
16: Well, I think we do. So yesterday I was actually travelling in East Suffolk, quite close to where those fires broke out. And I was travelling through the landscape, looking out of the window, and noticed that the green areas are the areas where water has been held in the landscape for a longer period. So low-lying areas that naturally collect water, areas of wetland, damp river valleys, areas of wet woodland. We need to be fostering more of that as we look forward. We have spent centuries seeking to dry out the landscape. We remove wetlands, we channelize rivers, we pump out water during the winter and spring. And then when it comes to this time of the year and these kinds of conditions, we find that the land is much, much drier than it might otherwise be. So creating more wetlands, being able to retain more water. And at the same time, if we retain more water on the land, we can recharge the aquifers, which in some parts of the country are very, very important for public water supply. So that idea of seeing water as something which we retain, which we keep in the soil for as long as possible through creating more naturalized wetlands is one way of doing that. Of course, alongside the increase in reservoir capacity, because we haven't built any serious reservoir, new reservoir assets here since the early 1990s. And that's obviously something that we now need to look at very seriously. And I know there are a number in preparation at the moment, including in the very dry east of England. And we need to get on with those and to be able to get those up and running as quickly as possible so that we can store winter rain. And these things, of course, can be wonderful assets for the public with cycle and walking routes around them. They can be wonderful assets for fishing and sailing and also fantastic wildlife habitats. So if we design new reservoirs in the right way, we can create win-win-wins across multiple objectives.
0: If you increase wetlands, that would presumably, would it take quite a lot of agricultural land out of farming production?
16: Not necessarily. A lot of wetlands produce very good quality meat, and that would remain the case for those that we might place in strategic locations to help reduce some of the risks that we're talking about now. And of course, wetlands, they do help to store more water in the landscape, thereby making more water available for irrigation, thereby helping to sustain crop yields in very dry periods. So an integrated approach whereby we look at the landscape and the water and all of the needs of society for food production, for recreation, for nature recovery, all of these things need to be looked at together. And, that's the challenge, I think, as we lean into this big question now of how we can best adapt to these climate changes that are now underway. And we have the data to confirm that. And we know that we can adapt to some extent, but we're going to need to take a more integrated and joined up view if we're going to do that.
0: Yeah, that was what I was going to ask you. I mean, obviously you're head of Natural England, you have proposals, but is anyone in government listening?
16: Yes, I think increasingly, and at Natural England, our new strategy we've called Recovering Nature for Growth, Health and Security. And I think that security piece now is becoming ever clearer in terms of what we need to do to make our country more resilient and to protect all of the things that we need to keep society safe, including food production. And so that idea of food security and nature recovery going hand in hand, but not only hand in hand, they are codependent. We can't have sustainable long-term agriculture without water, healthy soils, pollinating insects, natural pest control. All of these things we can achieve in ways that are going to benefit food production. And so the idea of there being a trade-off between these two things is something I think we need to get beyond, and we need to start thinking in more joined up ways. And we can do this. There are many, many good examples across the country of where this is being done.
0: Now, finally, Robert, one of our listeners, says the current spate of wildfires in the uplands has reinforced the dangers of allowing biomass to increase unchecked in the uplands by restricting controls. Now, Donald Trump made a similar argument, I seem to remember, about fires on the West Coast. Is there anything in that we're not clearing the land?
16: Well, we do need to manage ecosystems with these changing circumstances in mind. And I know that across Europe, in some landscapes where more naturalistic land management is underway, the fire risk has gone down. So big herbivores, for example, living in woodlands, do help to reduce some of the vegetation on the ground and thereby help to reduce the amount of material that can go up in smoke. But I wouldn't single out the natural habitats as being particularly problematic. Everything that gets dry and everything that burns is now a risk. It's not just natural habitats in the uplands or the lowlands. It's forestry plantations, it's buildings, it's crops. And this then leads us back, I think, to the big question of reducing the risk of fire in the first place, which brings us back to my earlier point, which is all of us being extremely vigilant at times like this to make sure that we're not going to contribute to making that risk turn into something disastrous.
0: Tony Juniper of Natural England, thank you very much indeed for joining us on Times Radio. We're going to be talking FIFA and the World Cup in just a moment. Stay with us here on Times Radio.
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0: It is 11 a.m. This is Sunday with me, Adam Bolton. Coming up this hour, Gianni Infantino appears to be losing support amongst FIFA affiliates. Is his time coming to an end? Plus, what will Spain do now after 60,000 people broke into the Spanish enclave of Ceuta? And we'll go through the Sunday papers as well. But all of that after the news headlines from Andy Hayes.
7: Thank you, Adam. Good morning. The Sunday Times has discovered that Nigel Farage struck a secret deal to return as leader of Reform UK in March and April 2024. He has said, however, he did not decide to return to front-line politics until June 2024. He also says he didn't register previous donations because he returned to politics very close to the general election in July 2024. The former Conservative leader, Ian Duncan Smith, has told Times Radio that Farage should have gone to the authorities.
17: Sometimes it's complex. I understand that sometimes you have to seek advice about it, but all I would say is I don't know much about this other than that if he was meant to declare, he should have declared, and if he wasn't meant to declare, then hopefully that will be established quickly. But the speculation about this, I think, is, it could have been cleared up a long time ago if he'd gone to them and said, should I declare this or should I not declare this, and whether or not this is relevant.
7: The EU will hold an emergency meeting on Tuesday. It follows the arrival of 60,000 people in the Spanish enclave of Ceuta. Almost 50,000 are said to have returned now to Morocco. Ricardo Fabiani is the project director for North Africa at the International Crisis Group. He's told Times Radio the migrants were helped to make the crossing.
18: I think by now it's fairly clear that there was some degree of Moroccan involvement, official state involvement in what happened in Ceuta. We have testimonies by Moroccan migrants who crossed into Ceuta, who said quite openly that Moroccan security forces told them to go into Ceuta, to go to Spain. We have videos of trucks unloading people going into Ceuta in front of very passive policemen.
7: Spain says it's begun to install a 500-metre floating barrier off its border with Morocco. Donald Trump says he's called off the latest US attacks against Iran because the perimeters of a deal have been reached. Writing on Truth Social, he says Iran and other Middle Eastern countries asked him to hold off. Russian officials say at least two people have been killed along the Volga River in Ukrainian drone attacks. A warehouse belonging to Wild Berries, Russia's largest online retailer, is said to be among the targets hit. Russia's defense ministry says it shot down 635 Ukrainian drones overnight. And Scotland's Josh Kerr says he still had plenty of gears to go through after winning gold in the men's mile at the Commonwealth Games in Glasgow. Kerr's success came just 2 weeks after he set a world record for the distance at a Diamond League meeting in London. He was almost 8 seconds slower last night, but for him, it was all about delivering for the home crowd.
19: You know, I feel like, you know, now I needed to cement my name as a miler. I was able to do that 2 weeks ago, and I can't go out and lose my first mile race back. So, you know, being able to win the heat in the final today, just knowing that my legacy will live on a little bit longer 2 weeks.
7: For a roundup of the news on demand, subscribe to the Times Radio News Briefing, and that's on any podcast platform.
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0: Good morning. Thanks for tuning in. The boss of FIFA, one Gianni Infantino, has been forced to back down from his plans to sell off football to his private equity contacts. But now his future as president of FIFA seems to be in question. We're going to discuss that in a moment. Plus, 53,000 of the 60,000 people who broke into the Spanish enclave of Ceuta from Morocco have gone home. But what will Spain do to reinforce its security going ahead? We'll speak to an MEP from the ruling party. And as ever in this hour, we'll look through the main stories in today's Sunday papers. Joining me this week, Katie Searle from The Eye and Kevin Schofield. And as always, please get in touch. Tweet at Times Radio, text 87222, start your message with the word Times, and you can WhatsApp us too on 0333 003 2353. And Gary says, I shudder at the thought of paying higher taxes to provide for a free at the point of use state run social care system based on the NHS model. Let's move on now. It's been a week to forget for anyone within football's governing body, especially for Gianni Infantino, the Italian-Swiss head of the organisation, who launched a bid to sell off a stake in a future World Cup, with profits going to private investors, mainly Americans. This was met with a fierce backlash from European governing body UEFA, also joined by North America's CONCACAF and the Asian Footballing Federations. Infantino backed down, but the pressure has now turned to his future and whether he will be forced out as head of the influential FIFA organisation. Well, joining us now to discuss that is Ramon Vega, a one-time footballer for Tottenham, who ran against Infantino in the 2015 FIFA presidential election on a platform that the governing body should be run by an ex-footballer, and who also wanted to move in on corruption scandals. Hello to you.
20: Good morning, everybody.
0: Do you think Gianni Infantino can stay on as the head of FIFA?
20: Well, let me first a little bit back with myself. Me, as a DNA from the football industry, played in the top league like the Premier League, obviously Scotland, or Celtic, Tottenham, the Serie A as well, and play as a Swiss international background. First of all, I'm coming from the DNA of a football side point of view. Number one, the football is the people's game. That's what me has been giving, what I'm today. In this, I'm happy. That should be kept by the people, but first of all, okay? That's, first of all, the background about myself within why I'm accurate to answer this potential question going forward. Okay. Now, the knowledge we gained since 2015, when the collapse of FIFA was going at the time, and we were trying to go into it, you know, to reform everything. First of all, these 10 years of his leadership, I don't see any reform whatsoever. There's no accountability. There's no transparency point of view. And from an ethical point of view, obviously, the latest proposals coming up as in a private investor coming into it is also not there. Now, finally, the Europeans wake up and actually go against it, because it's from an ethical point of view and from a moral point of view to privatize the football as such. It's completely wrong. That's first of all to say. Nevertheless, even the proposal he's been actually going around, it's been disrespected, not been giving a respect to all the confederations, giving first of all a view about it. That's first of all. He runs that show on himself, like he said, it's his own company. He runs it like a dictator. He's blackmailing pretty much everybody. It's not going his way. That's the wrong leader. We don't need in football people like that. We need people in football who actually are running the football as a custodian, because the people are the one actually love the football. The people paying the tickets to watch the football. The people are the ones actually really wants to have the whole game clean and integrity. The integrity is completely now massively questioned, okay? But the knowledge behind the hive as well with the finance, because I've been 20 years also in there, I have also questioned this deal as well, because it's undervalued completely, this deal, within the football industry. And first of all, the deal himself has a huge question mark to the integrity, okay? So most likely, this cartel, who have been running for the last 10 years, because these guys knew about this guy, they put him there. First of all, UEFA himself put him 10 years in there. They sponsored him to put into it. They should be also responsible of what these activities happened in the last 10 years with him, and not being surprised what's happened now, what is the last week. So that's very, very, very crucial to understand, okay? So I think, so we were also being blocked many times, because we bring in, first of all, a very, very combined solution. Not first of all, we have the DNA as from football. Number two, also in terms of the financial expertise as well. And also from the board, from the pitch to the boardroom. This expertise doesn't exist at the moment within the FIFA. Number two, also my wife, who are pretty much a woman, where we go together as a couple, is already 25 years as a woman being the men's football industry and the bench as a football director. The knowledge of right. both together is very crucial.
0: Okay, so if there is a vacancy, are you likely to be a candidate?
20: Well, first of all, when the society is ready for a person like me, including the cartel itself, absolutely yes. But number two, we will let you know when the birthday of my wife on the 17th of November, if you're going to run for it.
0: Okay, thank you for that. Ramon Vega, possible future head of FIFA, who knows? Let's now turn to David Davis, who is the broadcaster and former associate director of the FA here between 1994 and 2004. Has been closely involved in every World Cup except for the recent one in the US. Hello to you again, David Davis. We're still trying to get through to David Davis. Incidentally, apologies for my Spanish pronunciation. Paul Alexander has written in saying the most exciting thing in the news is how every individual pronounces Ceuta, C-E-U-T-A. I have to say we haven't yet managed to get complete guidance on that. So apologies if you do know how it works. A comment on what's been going on in Ceuta. This is from Rick. He says the illegal migrants who stormed the enclave have been presented with no water, no food, no shelter, no prospect of moving on into the EU or Europe. The only option for most is to return to Morocco. The UK government can learn much from this attitude and approach of the Spanish authorities as concerns the channel and illegal migration. He also says that Spain has reinforced and deployed the police and military in Ceuta and are using them effectively. Well, thanks for that thought. We will be discussing what's happened there later on in the programme. But let's go back now to FIFA and to David Davis, former executive director of the FA. Hello to you, David Davis.
1: Good morning, Adam.
0: What do you make of the situation now of FIFA, the governing body of international football? What's going to happen next?
1: Well, firstly, I must say that the events of the past week are beyond my comprehension. It's also beyond my comprehension that a canny political operator, as I have thought I knew him, like Infantino, has allowed this to happen. Words like naivety, arrogance, tone deaf spring to my mind. And I'm bound to say that the connection, I think, with the extraordinarily close connection with Donald Trump and his family, and I know the justification for it over the past 18 months, but it became so close. And this assumption within organizations like FIFA that, for example, the Americans are popular, let alone are the British popular, is, in my view, misguided and overstated. What's going to happen next? I think it's difficult to see how Gianni Infantino won't be challenged. He has an election coming up. Nominations have to be in by November the 18th, I think, and the election would be next year. That could be brought forward with a vote of an extraordinary meeting of, I think, 43 of the 211 countries would have to call for that meeting. But it's a heck of a mess on the one hand. On the other hand, football has stood up at last, and Europe in particular has stood up at last to what's going on.
0: Yes, and it seems to me that what we're discovering is that there's only one Donald Trump, there's only one person who can get away with this sort of behaviour.
1: Well, has he got away with it? That would be my first question. He denies any knowledge of this scheme, and he may well be accurate in that. I don't, obviously, one doesn't know, but I think the connection with the closeness of that connection, particularly being involved in the inauguration. I mean, the defense, Gianni Infantino's defense was, if you had not had the support of this particular president of the United States over the past 18 months, the World Cup might not have been a huge success. There are clearly weaknesses from the World Cup just gone, but as a spectacle, it was fantastic. What like football brings countries, the world together in this extraordinary way. Having said all that, we're now at a situation where I have to say that FIFA presidents, you know, Adam, aren't like British prime ministers. They tend to stick in there for a bit. And at its root, in my view, having worked in FIFA with FIFA for many years, at the root cause of the issue is you have 211 members, more members, by the way, than the UN has. Each country has one vote, so the vote of Bhutan is of the same value as of England, as one vote for Germany, one vote for China. There are more small nations than big ones. Trebling, quadrupling, offering to do that, their revenue is a huge thing for them, which is why Sepp Blatter survived so long, why Mr. Infantino might survive even this humiliation.
0: That's what I want to ask you about, because the Infantino argument is that he has taken the game around the world to away from, if you like, or beyond the Europeans and the Latin Americans, and really expanded it. And in the process, he says he's generating money to encourage football in those smaller nations that you're talking about. And that's really what he's trying to do. Do you sympathise with that ambition, if you like, to make football ever bigger, to bring in, you know, to encourage nations that we don't see really as footballing nations, including perhaps, you know, the Arab countries and even the United States itself?
1: I understand the argument. It was the same argument that Sepp Blatter made over many, many years. But you have to take people with you in the same way as you do in everyday politics. You have to take people with you. And on something like this, there is absolutely no doubt that those supposedly close to him didn't claim they didn't know anything about it. And one or two of them have resigned. And who knows what the next week will bring. I just think that we have reached a point where if the World Cup, for example, expands from 48 teams now to 64, the number of countries that will be able, individual countries that will be able to stage an event like that is probably 3, United States, Saudi, China, if they got interested again in it, but the rest of that is the weakness. And you have to think of all this is what I find beyond comprehension as well, that this another scheme within football, yet another money making scheme, it has been botched so badly in its presentation, with no understanding at all of how the rest of the world was bound to react.
0: I mean, it does seem to me that the question is fundamentally whether you want outside money that isn't primarily motivated by love of football into the game or not. I mean, we've got this proposal from David Bernstein's talking about listing the World Cup or FIFA itself on international stock exchanges. But again, that would mean that the money men rather than the football men would take over. Is it perhaps time for the football people who currently control it to say, enough, we don't really want that extra money?
1: My instinct is that it may well be what is going to happen. I mean, I suspect you're going to ask me who might succeed Infantino if he does if he is voted out or if he chooses to step down. My answer to that question is not a European, for sure. And I mean, I think there's a very strong likelihood of an Asian candidate or a Canadian, possibly, but
0: or an Arab's been suggested as well. I think
1: yes, I think we're talking about the same person, Sheikh Salman, who runs the Asian Confederation, who was defeated, to some people's surprise, by Gianni Infantino back in 2016, and the Asian Confederation has 47 votes. 47 countries, and that is a very powerful and influential bloc. I remember being on Times Radio, I think on Thursday night, and saying that probably the most significant thing that had happened on that day was not UEFA coming out against what was being proposed, but the Asians also, and they were followed by CONCACAF, the North American Confederation. So, I mean, this is it's an extraordinary thing, but never underestimate the conniving that goes on. And I mean, the other thing, those of us who've been involved in bids to stage World Cups in the past, I mean, even in the political systems of the UK and the US, I mean, people in around the world of football do lie to you. They tell you they'll vote for you, and they don't. Ask Prince William, ask David Cameron about that.
0: David Davis, thank you very much indeed for joining us on Times Radio for all your expertise over this story. Coming up, we're going to talk about Europe's migration getting worse, or is it following the break-in to the Spanish enclave of Ceuta? And thank you very much indeed for your coaching on how to pronounce that. We'll hear from a Spanish politician in a moment. 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
21: 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Andy has adapted George Orwell's Animal Farm in a new animated film, and he'll be here to tell me all about it.
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0: Welcome back to Times Radio. Now, in recent days, Labour appears to have made big gains in the opinion polls, coming back on top. And a short while ago, I spoke to Professor Sir John Curtis of Strathclyde University and I began by asking him whether there really is evidence of a Burnham bounce.
23: Well, I think there's two things that have been going on. One is the more obvious, which, of course, is the replacement of the deeply unpopular at Keir Starmer with the relatively popular Andy Burnham, and Andy Burnham, who in the first 2 weeks of his leadership has certainly seen his personal ratings from pretty much every pollster improving on what were already relatively good ratings. And in the wake of that, Labour's position in the opinion polls has improved quite markedly. If you go all the way back to when Sir Keir Starmer announced he was going to resign, Labour were running at just 19%. Even that announcement began to benefit Labour, although the polls were a little bit volatile at this point. But by the time Andy Burnham was effectively crowned as Keir Starmer's successor as Labour leader, Labour's support already edged up to 21%. And we've had a substantial round of opinion polls, all of them conducted in pretty much the last week or 10 days or so. Seven companies have polled within that frame, and on average they now put Labour at 26%. So put the two things together, Mr. Burnham's combined bounce, stroke Starmer resignation bounce, is 7 points. That equates actually with the bounce that Gordon Brown enjoyed when he replaced Tony Blair in 2007. It's slightly bigger than the 6-point bounce that Mr. Johnson enjoyed when he replaced Theresa May. So that's the one thing that's happened. Labour have definitely gone up in the polls. There is, however, then a second and I think separate story, which is that support for reform has gone down. But the timing in the polls of the decline in support for reform doesn't seem to have anything particularly to do with developments inside the Labour Party and the UK government. Mr. Farage announced on the 7th of July that he was standing down and putting himself before the voters of Clacton again. That's a by-election, which, of course, will now be taking place on Thursday week. And that was in response to allegations in the Sunday Times and elsewhere about both his personal financing and also that of his party, and about whether or not everything about that had been transparent. In the wake of that, now, hitherto, numerous attempts to raise questions about Nigel Farage and his probity, et cetera, hasn't really got anywhere. But it's very clear in the wake of that speech that support for reform went down. It fell from 27% beforehand to 24% afterwards. And that is still where it's at. Now, whether it's the allegations that have done the damage in the way that previous allegations have not, or whether or not in giving air to those allegations Mr. Farage made a misstep, that's frankly impossible to tell. But so that, as a result of that, given that Labour are enjoying this bounce, and that the reform are down, that's helped to open the position whereby Labour now enjoy, on average, a 2-point lead over reform. Whether or not Labour would have been in the lead if reform didn't have its own difficulties is perhaps debatable, but certainly the Labour Party finds itself in a much better position than it did. Though even then, we should remember, it is just 27%. It is actually still lower at this stage of the share of the vote to be enjoyed by any newly minted Prime Minister. But of course, in our fragmented politics, whereas once upon a time, 27%, there was no chance of that putting you ahead in the polls. In our fragmented politics, it's now proven just as sufficient to do so.
0: Can we tell how voters are moving? I've heard it said that Labour's gains are basically at the expense of the Green Party rather than getting people coming back. I suppose people call them Red Wall voters from Reform UK.
23: Yeah, we can. You have to go through to the innards of the polls. I mean, the first thing one should say, as well, it's a straightforward story. Basically, Labour have won back a notable proportion of the people who voted for them in 2024 and who had been telling the pollsters, I'm going to vote for somebody else, Reform, Lib Dem, Green, Conservative, whatever. So that number, Labour's loyalty rate has improved from an average of 57% in the polls before Keir Starmer's resignation to two-thirds. Now, it is still only two-thirds, by the way, but it is two-thirds. You can also then see, and again, this is where one has to separate the stories. Labour certainly saw their rate of loss to Reform drop in the wake of Nigel Farage's announcement. It's now running at about 1 in 10, whereas it was rather closer to 1 in 8. But so also have the Conservatives profited from that. And we should say at this point that the Conservatives at 20%, yes, it is only 20%, but if this is the first time they've been averaging 20% for just over 12 months. And the Conservatives are now losing fewer than one in four, although it's almost one in four, of their voters to Reform. Well, if you go back to last autumn, it was running at around a third or more. So the Conservatives have also profited from the decline of Reform. So, if we then kind of look at the changes basically over the last couple of weeks or so, then it does look as though it's the Greens in particular who have lost out. Their share of the vote actually is down by 4 points as compared with the Starmer resignation. Labour are still losing around 1 in 10 of their voters to the Greens, but that's down from 1 in 7. Again, losses to the Democrats are somewhat lower. So essentially, therefore, Labour, yes, have made some gains in Reform, but that seems to be to do with the Nigel Farage's Reform's border difficulties. The more immediate burn and bounce does seem to be more substantially from the Greens and the Democrats. And in a sense, this makes sense. This is where, at least more recently, more of the disappointed 2024 Labour voters had gone. And that seems to be a segment of which is now returned to the Labour Party.
0: And just finally, what do you think of the prospects of an early dash to the poll like Anthony Eden did and Gordon Brown famously didn't?
23: I would be very, very surprised. I mean, one obvious constraint is that, Labour Party has about 410 MPs. Those MPs wanted Mr. Burnham to replace Keir Starmer in the hope that Mr. Burnham would be able to maintain their parliamentary careers. A two-point lead over Reform is still going to result in substantial Labour losses and probably the loss of Labour's overall majority. Therefore, Labour MPs are not going to be very keen on this idea. And more broadly, one has to say, you have to have a very, very good reason to go before the electorate, before halfway, before a parliament, because basically Mr. Burnham knows he's got 3 years. If he goes to the polls, he's going to risk those 3 years for the hope of getting another two. It's not a good deal. Now, in Theresa May's case, when she did it in 2017, you understood why she did it. She didn't feel she had a big enough majority. Mr. Burnham has more than an adequate majority. He therefore needs a much bigger majority than Gordon Brown had in 2007. He needs a very, very good reason indeed. And as he himself has implicitly acknowledged, he doesn't have that reason at the moment.
0: So John Curtis there come out with an interesting argument against all the talk of an early general election to be called by Andy Burnham. Well, coming up, we're going to look at the main talking points in the Sunday papers. That's after we've got the news headlines from Andy Hayes.
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7: Thank you, Adam. Good morning. The Sunday Times has discovered that Nigel Farage struck a secret deal to return as leader of Reform UK in March and April 2024. He has said, however, he did not decide to return to frontline politics until June 2024. He also says he didn't register previous donations because he returned to politics very close to the general election in July 2024. Ben Habib was Reform's deputy leader before Farage returned. He's told Times Radio the latest revelations are damning.
4: There is no way to hide the fact that you've been politically active if you've been actively negotiating a deal that brings you back in as leader. 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And so it blows a

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7: 25 to 12, thanks very much indeed for joining us. And in the next hour after midday, Andy Burnham has announced the vision of what he called bringing the hard hat to the same level of respect as the graduation cap for school leavers as he announces education reforms. We'll open up the archive on the long history of technical education and attempts to promote it in the curriculum. Plus, President Trump once again finds himself in a number of battles in the US courts, including against the BBC and against mail-in ballots in the United States. We'll check in on those court cases. And the Jodrell Bank telescope is more than a telescope. Defunding it a sign of waning British influence and soft power? I'll speak to the former Astronomer Royal, Lord Rees. But time now to look at the Sunday papers. And joining me this week are Katie Searle, who's the head of opinion and insight at the I newspaper. Hello to you.
8: Good morning, Adam.
7: And Kevin Schofield, political editor of the Huffington Post UK. Good morning to you.
9: Morning, Adam.
7: Let's start with Ceuta, as I'm told it should be pronounced. Mail on Sunday going very heavy on this, saying a migrant gasping for life, a Spanish enclave gripped by fear, if only the no-border utopians would be with us now. And then we've got the Sunday Times say the migrant crisis is being blamed on videos and hybrid war by Morocco against Spain. Katie, obviously there were very alarming pictures on this. Are we getting this incident out of proportion, do you think?
8: Well, I mean, it's hugely shocking pictures coming out of there. But actually, as you mentioned, that Adam, I think one of the most interesting parts of this story and this tragedy for all those people involved is the social media aspect of it. And as soon as we saw those pictures, we knew that this was going to be a big story, not only for those involved, of course, but for the politicians across Europe. And social media, yet again, is just a very, very interesting example of how stories can spread so quickly on social media. And we know from this story that a lot of the people involved were getting information, false information, it seems, about relaxation of borders and controls, which encouraged them into the water and encouraged more to follow. So I do think that's a really interesting part of what we're seeing going on here. And of course, it's happening in every story and every issue across the land. But this is these pictures and that idea of the promised land being round the corner, you know, is just too much to resist for many. But I think the real point really is, once again, the EU faces real questions about how it's controlled its immigration policy. We've seen Italy and Denmark tighten the Schengen area, of course, the area where they can have free movement, even though this particular enclave isn't actually in the Schengen agreement. One wonders how much it's going to reignite the conversation around the far right in Europe. So really, it's not just about these poor individuals.

0: individuals. It's really about politics across Europe.
1: Kevin, what do you think the consequences of these highly visual invasions, some people are calling it, are likely to be?
2: Yeah, well, I mean, I think it's obviously pushed the immigration debate further up the political agenda again in this country, even though obviously Ceuta is, you know, like 2,500 kilometres away from Britain. I thought what was really interesting was how Reform in particular leapt on this story immediately, with, I think, Suella Braverman saying, you know, these 60,000 mainly men, they're heading for the UK, Robert Jenrick piling in as well, Zia Yusuf making videos out there. They obviously saw a political opportunity to try and raise this fear amongst many people that these immigrants basically see Britain as ultimately the promised land. But in actual fact, it looks as though the Spanish authorities have managed to return the vast majority, almost all of them, have all gone back. And interestingly, of course, Spain is a signatory to the ECHR. So those saying that you can only control your borders properly if you are outside ECHR, maybe they've got some questions to answer as well.
1: Now, the Sunday Times has a front page story yet again on Nigel Farage and the financing of the party, saying that arrangements were underway for him to return as leader long before the general election. Kevin, what's the import of that, the fact that he was preparing, or allegedly was preparing, to return before, and this involved payments involving Richard Tice as well, before he announced it?
2: Yeah, I mean, it is quite a complicated story, but I think the nub of it is this idea that, you know, plans were afoot for Nigel Farage to return to Parliament. Clearly discussions were going on before the election was called. Now, that's significant because obviously he received this £5 million gift, as he described it, from Christopher Harborne, didn't declare it, and said he didn't have to declare it because it wasn't linked to political activity. At that time when he received it, he had no intention of going back into Parliament. He was a media personality, he was a social media influencer, he was not involved in politics at all. This story seems to call that into question. It suggests that, you know, as far back as March 2024, there were discussions afoot, certainly about some deal which would see Nigel Farage return to Parliament. Now, that's significant because the parliamentary rules state that any donation 12 months before entering Parliament, if they are related to political activity, then should be declared, and that's what the parliamentary standards investigation is. It's currently on hold because of the by-election, but once that's out of the way, I think it will start up again, and Nigel Farage will clearly have big questions to answer, I think.
1: Kevin, just on that point, Roy, one of our listeners, has asking a question saying, would it be the case that if Nigel Farage is elected in the by-election, he would be classed as a new MP and would only have to declare relevant income a year before his election this time, therefore sidestepping the investigation? Yeah, my impression is that's not the case. What's yours?
2: No, I think that's correct, Adam. The investigation began when he was still an MP. It has now been paused while the by-election goes ahead, and it will resume basically from where it left off should he be re-elected a week on Thursday.
1: Katie, we're just hearing from John Curtis that there does seem to be a slip in Reform's standing in the polls. How damaging do you think all this talk about financing and £1 million donations or multi-million pound donations is?
0: Well, there's absolutely no doubt it really has been damaging. I mean, I think two things to say here. I think, as you've been reporting this morning, Farage's polling on himself as a person has gone, I think he's got the lowest rating out of all of the politicians so far. It's really gone down significantly. Reform is now behind Labour, in party polling, but only a little. So I think we need to be a little bit careful about writing them off. We love to sort of jump in and say, is it over? I really don't think it is. Farage is not irrelevant. He maintains very much strong political standing in many, many areas. But, you know, there's lots of things that we've discussed around Farage over the last years, is whether he can really get his presentation, his communication to address a serious political person and reach Downing Street, as he famously wants to do, of course. And I think that's the question now, whether he can really sort himself out and put these questions around his financing to bed. Because in the end, if he's taking millions of pounds in gifts, as he says, but trying to be the normal person on the street, which has proved to be so popular with many of his backers, well, that really doesn't work. So can he get himself into a place where people actually consider him to be a serious individual? And I think this recent months of coverage have really had some impact on his standing now.
1: And we got Dan Hodges in the Mail on Sunday saying that Farage's poll ratings are in free fall, and for the first time, Reform's chiefs are thinking the unthinkable. I mean, what he's talking about, Katie, is a change of leader.
0: Yeah, well, that's a really interesting piece from Dan Hodges, as brilliant as ever. I mean, I think we've got to say we're a bit of a way off from that. You know, it's a, even though his leadership has taken some hitting, in the end, he is the person that everyone identifies with, of course, and has done way back to UKIP days or throughout. He is the star, and he knows that. But he, you know, so questions over his leadership, while really, really interesting, I think we're a little bit way off of actually him having to stand down.
1: OK, well, more from Katie and Kevin and the Sunday Papers in just a moment. This is Sunday Morning with me, Adam Bolton, on Times Radio.
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1: Hello again. Now, as always at this time, we like to check out what's going on in the Times Tech podcast. And this week, the team spoke to Conor Leahy about whether AI could be trained to have a moral code. Take a listen.
20: Anyone who claims in any degree that we can control even the AIs that exist today at the level that we would need for this whole thing is lying through their teeth. I can tell you this with complete confidence. Obviously, this is the hardest scientific problem humanity's ever faced. Like the idea that you could build a one world government out of software that is somehow like good and okay is crazy on like many levels, not just on a technical level, but also on the moral level. Who gets to decide these?
1: Troubling stuff there from Conor Leahy of Control AI on the Times Tech podcast. And you can get the full episode where you usually get your podcasts. Now back to the newspapers and Katie Searle and Kevin Schofield, this week's reviewers. And Katie, we picked out quite a number of stories across the newspapers about really the growing influence of social media and the way in which people and organisations are having to respond. Charlotte Ivers basically saying the BBC is, like it is, dropping popular programmes because it's now competing with the streamers and social media, and, you know, therefore we've only got ourselves to blame for deserting it.
0: Yeah, I'm glad you picked out this story, Adam. As you know, I was spent 3 decades at the BBC, so I'm very, very familiar with this argument. And I've got to say two things, and I'm delighted to have the chance to do it. Well, first, the BBC absolutely has to do this. If it doesn't address the new media, then it may as well just go home. And the other part of Charlotte's piece that I think is really interesting is she pulls out this argument that looks at how Laurie Koonsberg's interview with Andy Burnham was the phrase being rolled out, as we call it in the BBC, which is how you you break it through then the couple of days as opposed to doing one single live interview. And there was quite a lot of criticism on social media about the BBC doing that. And I agree with her conclusion that in the end, of course, you want a big live moment, but you also need to reach the audiences that you need to reach. And just frankly, they're not just there on legacy TV waiting for us all to gather around it. And so the team chose to drip out the various lines across social media, break different lines over the first couple of days. And I think that was the right thing to do. But it did get a lot of criticisms for some people that I greatly admire, former colleagues in the industry, but really throwing rocks at Laura and the team for doing that. But the BBC just absolutely has to address the new way of that is being watched. Otherwise, as I say, it's just, you know, it's over.
1: Kevin, I mean, your organisation, HuffPost, of course, was an early internet phenomenon, if you like, still thriving. We've also got this story in the Mail on Sunday about Holly Willoughby, the former ITV presenter, now effectively on YouTube in effective opposition to ITV. I mean, is this just inevitable that things are going to shift from the old mainstream media towards online?
2: I think so. I think you can't really turn back the tide. And, you know, you look at, like, young people. I certainly don't class myself as a young person anymore, but, you know, they don't consume TV generally, traditionally, on a television screen, or they certainly don't, you know, sit down at 7:30 to watch whatever is on in the TV listings. You know, they expect to be able to watch stuff when they want to watch it, whether that's on TikTok, YouTube, streaming. And Katie's right, you know, the BBC has to evolve or die. And also, you know, personalities, people like Holly Willoughby have to evolve. She's no longer on ITV, so she has her own YouTube channel. Piers Morgan has, I think, made that transition very successfully to become almost a YouTube influencer, almost, as opposed to a traditional journalist. And that is just the way it's going. As journalists, we have to go where people are consuming their news rather than try to set our face against it.
1: Do you agree with that, Katie?
0: I absolutely do. I mean, there is simply no choice. It's not really even a debate. You know, we absolutely have to do that. And, you know, the BBC's got quite a long journey to get to in terms of how it funds, how it keeps, you know, traditional viewers and keeps its still very popular legacy programmes going. But, you know, if they don't really address where, as Kevin says, the audience is, then it won't exist for very much longer. So we'll hope that Matt Britton has a plan, the new DG, and addresses the many, many, many challenges the BBC faces in this area, but it absolutely has to do it.
1: But in The Observer, Kevin, we've got Marie Leconte, who's saying that, you know, the internet looked like a boon, an area of freedom and free discussion, but basically saying it's turned nasty. I mean, what she says is the tech bros began undressing us, meaning women. It is a nastier environment, isn't it, than the old media?
2: Oh, listen, 100%. I don't deny that for a second. I mean, you've only got to go on X, formerly Twitter, for a couple of minutes, and you're bombarded with, misinformation to begin with, but, you know, all sorts of vile content and opinion. And it has democratised the media, I suppose. You know, everyone basically has a voice if they've got a social media account, but it's completely unregulated And it means that there's all sorts of stuff swirling around out there that is just, it's just completely wrong. And that then makes it even more difficult. It's a real challenge for, as I say, traditional journalists to try and cut through that and try and tell people news as it is, because as we know, misinformation, especially in the age of AI, is right around the world before you can blink.
1: And the thing is, Katie, you know, people really do take to heart and the most sort of direct interpretation of everything that's said on social media. I mean, everyone's been talking about the sort of breakup in the Beckham family and Brand Beckham between the parents and Brooklyn, one of their sons. And it, according to the Mail on Sunday, the root of this was a failure to follow a picture of Brooklyn's bride in a dress made by someone other than Posh herself.
0: Yeah, and you know, the Mail on Sunday have done another job, which I'm sure will be very, very popular with many of its readers, to regurgitate the problems that the Beckhams face and what happened around that famous wedding. And you know, it's just a very, very sad tale. But you know, as long as the family stay in the spotlight as much as they seem to want to, this is going to keep happening. But on the broader point on social media and the point that you mentioned just now about women as well, I do think that, you know, as we know, social media is fed by negative comment. Of course it is, and much of news is. But certainly social media is fed on nasty and negative comment a lot. And the misogynistic approach to a lot of the input and the content that's on there is very, very sad. It's very damaging. It's actually quite dangerous in many, many ways. And the point about regulation that Kevin makes is well made. And I do think that society has to look at where we are on that and see what we can do to address it. I don't really know what that would be. I mean, I think it really is uncontrollable at the moment, but it really does need addressing.
1: Now, we've kept to last the main political agenda and Andy Burnham in The Observer there. Long-standing veteran political columnist Andrew Rawnsley says Labour is enjoying a Burnham bounce in the polls. The question is how long it can last. You got any idea, Kevin?
2: Well, I mean, it won't last forever. That's certainly true. And Andrew's been round the block even more times than I have. And he knows fine well that political gravity eventually kicks in. Now, we're very much in the honeymoon period. For Andy Burnham, there is a bounce in the polls. There's no doubt about it. But, you know, there will be very difficult times ahead, not least with the budget coming on October the 28th. I think we've already seen pitch rolling from the Treasury that you know, John Healey's written to every cabinet minister saying you're going to have to make cuts. So this isn't going to be a giveaway budget by any stretch of the imagination. We've got North Sea oil drilling that could go down quite badly with those on the left of the Labour Party. Any attempt to bring down the welfare bill, that will bring its own challenges as well. So yeah, I think you can enjoy it while it lasts right now, Andy Burnham. And I just wonder, just getting back to social media for a second, I wonder if those really clever TikTok videos he does on bar snacks with John Healey, or what is a roll, or what is a stotty, or a barm cake, I think they might start to grate a little bit once the country is in a little bit of difficulty. People might want the Prime Minister focusing on that rather than snappy TikTok videos.
1: I suppose what one can say is that you know, in Tony Blair's case, the bounce lasted for two further election victories. What do you think, Katie?
0: Well, I think they've got 2.5 months to the budget. You know, October the 28th is going to be the road, the path on this, really. And as you say, there are many, many, many bumps ahead. And he's just had a very good couple of weeks. I mean, I think the comms around it has been very good. There's been a real energy. There's been a pace, a regularity. I completely agree with Kevin about whether social media will really deliver it in the end, because in the end, he's going to answer some questions. I wasn't a fan of the pork scratchings video, I've got to say. I'm sure many were. But I think, come on, guys, get serious. And as you say, The Telegraph today is got a big story of John Healey, the new Chancellor, trying to set out his stall and saying he will warn supermarkets that they won't let the public take the public for a ride, whatever that means. So, you know, a bit of a non-story, really, in my view. But it's
1: It is an interesting question because, you know, we got him saying, I won't allow supermarkets to rip you off. We've had this before with Sir Keir Starmer, and the supermarket simply said, we've got very low profit margins, we're not ripping anyone off.
0: Yeah, exactly. That's why I think, look, it's an easy hit for them to get in. You know, it's fine, it's classic Telegraph as well. But yeah, as you say, when you look at it, there's really not very much in there, but expect more of that. But as we know from Rachel Reeve, she had a couple of really bumpy roads to the her budget. So he's got quite a long way to go before he gets through this.
1: And we got Dominic Lawson, Sunday Times columnist, Kevin, giving his views on social care. In the end, saying perhaps the sensible way to do it would be some kind of death tax.
2: Yeah, it's an interesting conclusion, you know, given Dominic's political heritage. I thought that was very interesting. He takes a real dig at reform, at Robert Jenrick, very quick out the blocks to label it a death tax. You'll remember, Adam, that's what the Tories did when Andy Burnham first announced that when he was Health Secretary way back before the 2010 election. So, but interesting that Dominic Lawson says that in the final analysis, there's no perfect solution, but that might be the fairest way to do it for everyone to chip in rather than people being left to fend for themselves should they end up needing care in later years.
1: We shall see on that one. I think it's going to run and run. Katie Self from The Eye and Kevin Schofield from HuffPost UK, thank you very much indeed for joining us to look through the Sunday papers. Lots to come in the next hour.
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1: Hello, it is midday. Good afternoon. On the way, there have been many moves to bring technical and vocational education up the academic agenda. We'll open the archive from the Butler Act in 1944 onwards. Plus, the BBC has challenged the US president to put his money where his mouth is in his legal case against the organisation. We'll get the latest on that. And would losing the Jodrell Bank telescope be a loss to Britain's scientific soft power? All that after the news from Andy Hayes.
8: The Sunday Times has Nigel Farage struck a secret deal to return as leader of Reform UK in March and April 2024. He said, however, he did not decide to return to frontline politics until June 2024. He also says he didn't register previous donations because he returns to politics very close to the general election in July 2024. The former Conservative leader, Ian Duncan-Smith, has told Times Radio, the best thing is to go to the authorities.
17: I can't second guess whether this is right, wrong, or in any way false. But the reality is that we all have to declare anything above certain value and to make sure that, therefore, anything we do outside, I mean, I'm endlessly having to, any time I write an article, I have to declare whether they've paid me for it or not.
8: Donald Trump says he's called off the latest US attacks against Iran because the perimeters of a deal have been reached. Writing on Truth Social, he says Iran and other Middle Eastern countries asked him to hold off. Russian officials say at least two people have been killed along the Volga River in Ukrainian drone attacks. A warehouse belonging to Wild Berries, Russia's largest online retailer, is said to be among the targets hit. Russia's defense ministry says it shot down 635 Ukrainian drones overnight. Mental health experts are looking at whether some people diagnosed with ADHD should be de-diagnosed. Marcus Siding from Sweden says he was relieved when his own diagnosis was removed. He wanted to be a police officer, but the diagnosis barred him from doing that by law. The Sunday Times' Charlotte Litton says research shows a diagnosis is holding some people back.
21: The Swedish study found that having these labels actually caused them some difficulties, whether it was in their career or finding that they felt defined by it and that was limiting them in some other way. So it's not to say you feel this way and we're taking it away from you. It's an assessment to see whether it still applies.
8: Vincent Pastore, who played Tony Soprano's best friend in The Sopranos, has died at the age of 80. He was best known for his portrayal of Salvatore Bonpensiero in the crime drama. He also appeared in Goodfellas and made a name for himself portraying gangsters. His manager says he died at his home in New York. And a former World Athletics champion says Josh Kerr could be the inspiration for a new generation of homegrown athletes. 2 weeks after setting a new world record for the mile, the Scottish middle distance runner is now a Commonwealth champion over the same distance. Ewan Thomas, who won a relay gold medal in the 1997 World Championships, is predicting that Kerr's success could be a catalyst for British athletics.
4: Women's middle distance running in Britain is really strong at the moment as well, and I think that's the Kelly Holmes effect. We all need role models, and I wouldn't be surprised in sort of 10, 15 years' time, this country is going to produce so many more middle distance runners because they're inspired by the likes of Josh Kerr.
8: For a roundup of the news on demand, subscribe to the Times Radio news briefing on any podcast platform.
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1: Very good afternoon to you. Thanks for joining us. Well, coming up, does the education model need shaking up to promote technical education? We'll discuss the somewhat vexed efforts of successive governments in this country to promote that in just a moment. Plus, President Trump is due to get a ruling this week on whether mail-in ballots, whether he can ban mail-in ballots in the midterm elections due in November. Why does he want to do that? What impact might it have? And then after 12:45, Jodrell Bank, telescope, could cease active operations in a couple of years unless new funding is found. We'll discuss that in Political Thinking. And please keep getting in touch. Tweet at Times Radio or text 87222, start your message with the word Times, or WhatsApp us on 0333 003 2353. And a couple of contradictory comments. Martin says the Times' constant attacks on Reform UK are frankly partisan and part of the mainstream agenda to destroy reform. On the other hand, Bob says, do you think that Nigel Farage has been uncharacteristically media silent for a while? Might the reason be his slip in the opinion polls? Personally, I wouldn't vote for him. I'm just one person, and here in Norfolk, many people still would. Well, thanks for those remarks. Now, for the last 80 years, there's been a pretty heated debate about shifting education models in Britain to emphasise technical training. And then there's been a counterattack saying, no, actually academic achievement is more important. So as Andy Burnham opens up the door once again, saying he wants more children to have opportunities for technical education from the age of 14 onwards, with access to subjects such as manufacturing and AI and an apprenticeship handout, We want to ask whether this is going to work this time. So we thought we'd open up the archive, going all the way back to 1944, to look at moves to boost technical education in England. And joining me to look back at that is Professor Dame Alison Wolfe, Baroness Wolfe of Dulwich, a leading specialist in relationship between education and the economy. Hello to you.
5: Hello.
1: I suppose we'd better go back to the post-war period and the 1944 Education Act, known as the Butler Education Act, a landmark piece of education with a framework for free secondary schooling, offering three types of secondary school: grammar, secondary modern, and technical schools. Here's a Teach First explanation of that Butler Act.
22: One of the Act's most famous consequences was the tripartite system of state schooling. Grammar schools for the academically inclined, secondary technicals for the technically inclined, and secondary moderns for everyone else. Overall, the Butler Act was revolutionary for its time. Besides making secondary education free, it recommended a gradual increase of the school leaving age, introduced a more equitable funding system for schools, and brought in a new process for setting teacher salaries. It made local education authorities responsible for school meals and milk. It opened up secondary school to more girls and more children from poorer families. And it tripled the number of children attending higher education. And it turned the Board of Education into a ministry, making Butler the UK's first Minister of Education.
1: But, Alison Wolfe, what happened was rather that the technical schools sort of withered on the vine, didn't they?
5: They didn't exactly wither on the vine. They were closed down by Treasury that thought they were too expensive. The Butler Act, particularly this tripartite idea, came in for a huge amount of criticism later because it was seen quite rightly as putting people into categories at a very early age. But actually the technical schools or technical grammar schools were probably one of the best things that could have happened and remained because they were a properly financed, high prestige technical option. They were very much seen as, and they really were highly selective, but they had a genuine science technical content. And as I said, the Treasury in the end decided they were too expensive.
1: And a major reform then came in 1964 with the creation of industrial training boards funded by levy on employers in a bid to tackle a skills shortage. The industry was made responsible for vocational training and apprenticeships, and that was largely successful at the time. It saw an expansion of male school leavers entering formal apprenticeships to a peak of 43%, or almost half, and it led to more job training and day release from colleges for manufacturing sectors. So, in other words, the burden was shifted from the taxpayer in technical education back onto employers, and it worked, or not?
5: We'd always had apprenticeships. Let's be really clear about this. Employers had apprenticeships, and they had put the money into them and trained a very large number of people before that act. But yes, this was a realisation that the numbers weren't enough, the amount of money going in wasn't enough, and there was this growing worry about the British economy. And therefore, this was a way of actually forcing businesses to pay into a fund from which they would then get money back for training. Was it successful? It was moderately successful. We still have the Construction Industry Training Board, which is really critical for having any skilled construction workers at all. But it became phenomenally unpopular with employers because it became extremely bureaucratic. And there was always a worry that all the money went to large companies, not small companies. But interestingly, although it was then removed later, it's pretty much the same idea as something we've come back to with the apprenticeship levy, though we've sort of messed that one up too.
1: Yeah, I was going to say, because Margaret Thatcher, she actually closed a lot of these ITBs, these industrial training boards.
5: She did it because she was lobbied very, very heavily by industry. Hugely heavily by industry, who thought that this was expensive, bureaucratic, inefficient. And they had a point, but as so often in the history of technical education in this country, it would have been far better to reform. And instead, what they did was just abolish.
1: Yeah, and instead what she did was she introduced a youth training scheme, the YTS, with 2 million young people provided.
5: And again, that will be all too familiar to people today because it was in response to a huge increase in youth unemployment. If you look up Hansard, there's all this incredible rhetoric about how it's going to revolutionise training. It didn't. It was an emergency scheme for young people who were on the dole. I think it's important to say that Mrs. Thatcher, like every other prime minister since, was worried about skills, worried about training. And YTS, I think, was not something that she saw as central to the future of the economy of the country. It was much more about what do we do about NEETs. But she did do other stuff, which you're probably coming to.
1: She also introduced national vocational qualifications in 1986 and a technical and vocational education initiative, funding schools to bring technical, technological and business education in for 14 to 18-year-olds, including mandatory 1 to 2 week work placements, which have remained standard in schools to this day. Here she is speaking in 1985 on the need for more engineers and training, the idea behind NVQs.
6: I am always told that we haven't solved the problem yet, Wherever I go, we need more electronic engineers, more mechanical engineers, more civil engineers, and particularly those who have an entrepreneurial spirit, who actually want to go and work in industry, who actually want to go and work on creating some of the great projects which are so much a feature of our modern life.
1: And one of her key ministers, the educational reformer Ken Beggett, he came up with the idea of creating modern technical colleges.
7: We met and we decided the one thing that was missing from English education was technical colleges. Now, we used to have them. So Ron and I said, we must reinvent these, but they must be better than the old technical colleges. They're better in three regards. First, we get a university to sponsor each one. We want a university to get behind it. We don't want their money, we want their physical commitment to help pupil teach and pupil mentor 14, 15, 16-year-olds, introduce them to campus life, introduce them to a much higher level, sophisticated level of education they otherwise have.
1: But, Alison Wolfe, here we are today. So those measures introduced by a Conservative government, they obviously didn't really work.
5: Well, Ken Baker's UTCs are still with us, but they haven't grown in the way that he thought they would. He thought they would be an absolutely huge, huge success. But I think the thing that he and I'm afraid probably Andy Burnham are ignoring is that for better or worse, we're in a very different world. We're now in a world where, in fact, almost half the cohort everywhere in the developed world, if not more, go to university. And parents are tremendously resistant to their children being put on a distinct track at age 14. They want to keep their options open. And unless you're very, very careful, what happens with anything which is a technical track at age 14, and this is not just an English problem, is that it's actually seen as something for academic failures, and therefore 80% of parents are going, no way is my child going into that. I do think that, in a sense, those two clips you've played are interesting, because what Mrs. Thatcher was pointing to was a shortage of very high-skilled engineers. And Ken Baker's answer has always been that there should be a track at 14 onto which people go, which seems to be Andy Burnham's. Now, that actually worked quite well with the technical grammar schools, which were highly selective. But it's been really hard in any country, even those that had long-established and stable vocational schools, for them to maintain their attractiveness in a world of mass higher education. People want their kids to have their options open. And I would also say that the most important vocational qualifications you can have in modern England are English and maths.
1: Yeah, which are academic subjects. I mean, John Major tried to create so-called higher tier qualifications, technical qualifications. But then with the arrival of the new Labour government, Tony Blair and his education secretary really changed the emphasis, didn't they? I mean, they went to the idea of academic achievement being most important, English and maths, as you say, Alison. And, of course, that ended up with the idea of 50% of people going to university, which was including the technical centre in the academic structure. Here, courtesy of AP, is Tony Blair's most famous education quote, actually made before he became Prime Minister, at the Blackpool Labour Conference in 1996.
9: Ask me my three main priorities for government, and I tell you, education, education, and education.
1: Now, that was part of Tony Blair and David Blunkett's idea of a New Deal for young people, focusing on welfare to work under a merged education and employment department, which they hope would get people into training, education and employment, with the aim, the arbitrary target of over 50%, more than half of school leavers going to university. Where did that leave technical education, Alison?
5: Well, basically nowhere very much, although they kept tinkering with it, because everybody keeps tinkering with it. And, you know, you can't be Prime Minister or an Education Secretary, it seems, without getting up and making a speech about parity of esteem between technical and academic. But the reality is that what this did was it focused attention on expanding the universities. And again, I do want to emphasise that this was not a freakish whim on Tony Blair's part. This is something which has happened in every developed country. And in every developed country, we're now finding that a lot of people go to university and then find that their degree does not bring them what it used to. But what it did do, I think, was it did mean that there wasn't that much, not just that much attention, but that much money going into the main home of technical provision, which is the further education colleges. And they were funded more generously under Labour than they were in the later austerity years or since. But there is no question that once you have this huge university sector, it swallows up attention, it swallows up cash, and it means that it's the obvious destination for young people. And that's what happened in this country in the first two decades of the century.
1: And then in 2011, obviously the Conservative government was in power following the 2010 election. And you were actually called in by David Cameron to commission a review of vocational education. What did you conclude?
5: Well, this was a very special problem, actually, and I think it only arose because everybody was paying lip service to vocational. The thing that I came in and sort of hopefully fixed was two very, very bad and unintended policy developments that had occurred. The first was that they had decided to make any low-level vocational qualification equivalent to a GCSE for school-league-tabled purposes. And so what you had was schools putting 14 and 15-year-olds not into GCSEs, but into, as I said, low-level quasi-vocational qualifications for which they got full credit, but which did those kids absolutely no use at all. I mean, they were completely irrelevant to their future job prospects. They weren't things that employers recognised or valued. And so you had these kids being told that they had got 10 GCSE equivalents and actually they'd got nothing of value. So the first thing that I recommend was that we sort that out. That was not the same as saying there should be no technical GCSEs. It was saying that you couldn't just have hundreds and hundreds of low quality, irrelevant qualifications being offered to young people and counting in school league tables. The other thing that they had done, which was also very weird in retrospect, was that for 16 to 19-year-olds, they'd started to pay sixth forms and colleges on a per qualification basis, which is not how we operate now. You have a chunk of money to educate a pupil. And so again, what was happening was that you had what a friend of mine called fat students and thin students. Thin students didn't bring in much money, but you could just about get them through two or three things. Fat students were really good. You could put them in for loads and loads of qualifications, again, many of them pointless, and it brought in more money. And that was the other thing, and we changed that. And I have no regrets about either of those because they were unintended consequences of an ill-thought-through desire to show that people valued technical qualifications without actually thinking about what those qualifications might be.
1: And as you say, as a result, the Cameron government abolished some 3,000 vocational qualifications and tried to bring in standards for apprenticeships to avoid the tick box criticism of MVQs. Then subsequently, Theresa May had another review, the Sainsbury review, and she proposed a restructuring of technical options into 15 different routes, including T levels and technical E levels. And Boris Johnson then expanded this idea with a so-called lifetime skills guarantee.
10: I can announce today that we will be expanding apprenticeships, reforming the system so that unspent funds can be used more easily to support apprenticeships, not just in big companies, but in the SMEs, where there's so much potential for job creation. And we want many more of these apprenticeships to be portable, so you can take them from company to company. Suppose you're in a small startup making videos for YouTube, and the project ends, so you've got to move to another such small company. Under our plans, you'll be able to take that apprenticeship to your new employer, and it won't die with the end of the contract. But if we're going to reform our post-18 education, we must go much further. We cannot save every job, but what we can do is give everybody, give people the skills to find and create new and better jobs.
1: And then Rishi Sunak went on to propose an advanced British standard, a total scrapping of A and T levels, merging them into one. Labour dropped that when they come into office, when they came into office. And now we have Andy Burnham, the new Prime Minister. He says bringing in a model which will see employer-led pathways beginning age 14 in year 10 so that vocational qualifications are valued at the same level as academic ones. Here's Andy Burnham in one of his social media appearances.
11: For decades, young people have been told that this leads to success and this doesn't. I'm not having that. I want an education system based on parity between academic and technical. In a fundamental change to the system, I'm announcing new routes for 14-year-olds to get early access to technical education, skills training, work experience, and connections with employers, giving them the knowledge and experience they need to get quality, well-paid jobs where they live. This is just the start of our work to restore opportunity and hope across the country.
1: Well, in his own style, Alison Wolfe, but it has to be said, we've heard a lot of this from prime ministers of both colours, haven't we?
5: We have indeed. I'm beginning to think that you can't be prime minister if you don't get up and announce parity of esteem. It's obviously in the job description. Couple of things about those clips. First of all, full disclosure, I was an advisor to the Johnson government on skills, and I agree with some of what Boris said there. I do think apprenticeships are hugely, hugely important. And I do also think that for adults, we have a real problem with the lack of joined up provision. But going back to technical education in schools, the problem is that 14 is not an age which in the modern world most people want to, or their parents want them to make firm decisions. And the other thing goes right back to the technical grammar schools, which is that good technical education is expensive and it has to be taught by specialists. And most secondary schools are currently extremely strapped for cash and they do not have on their books experts in technical subjects. And so there is a real risk when you do this that you end up going backwards and recreating qualifications and pathways which pretend to be high skill, high reward, and actually all too quickly just become something where parents go, well, if he's in that stream, it means he's not doing very well. If she's in that stream, it means that the school has given up on her. And I do worry a great deal about that.
1: Okay, yeah. Sobering stuff. Thank you very much indeed, Professor Alison Wolfe there, for joining us here on Times Radio to look at efforts to improve technical education in this country. Next, we're going to look at the political week ahead. 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
1: Yes, this is the time where we like to take you through the political week ahead. I have to say, not a great deal on the calendar in the UK as Parliament is in recess, but a lot going on in the United States. Tomorrow, the Supreme Court will issue a response to President Trump's appeal to allow him to implement changes in mail-in voting ahead of November's midterm elections. Then on Wednesday, the Senate Homeland Security and Government Affairs Committee wants to hold hold a vote on whether Anthony Fauci is in contempt of Congress. He was, of course, in charge of the medical response to COVID after he took the fifth and declined to answer their questions over the handling of the COVID epidemic. Then on Friday, President Trump's legal team will need to provide so-called documentation following a motion from the BBC calling for disclosure of his financial records to prove economic harm, as he claims, as a result of that edit in the documentary aired on Panorama. Well, let's get the latest on the legal efforts of the president. And we're joined now by Damian Paletta, who is the Washington Bureau Chief of the Wall Street Journal. Hello to you.
0: Hey, how are you? I'm jealous of the quiet week you guys are going to have, the way you would just lined it up. It's already sounding kind of stressful.
1: Yeah, you never know, but our lot do tend to go on holiday in August. And you Americans, you know, we know you work harder than we do. Anyway, let's talk first of all, perhaps, about this case on mail-in voting and the November midterms. How important is it to President Trump to prevail in this?
0: It's incredibly important. I think we're now 93 days away from the midterm election, so it's really hard at this point to make really substantive changes on the scale that the president wants to. He believes that a lot of the ballots that are mailed in a number of states, including states that tend to support him, he believes that that just is rife with fraud. It allows people to take ballots from other people, to kind of package ballots together. And this is an argument he's made for multiple elections. And so he wants to essentially strike the names of people that he believes could be a suspect. He wants to kind of go through the voter rolls in all 50 states and take people out. The way that he has some leverage here is that he does control the U.S. postal system. And he could get the Postal Service not to either mail the ballots to the states or to the people that he doesn't want the mail to, or not to take the ballots from those people and bring them to the elections offices. So that's what the Postal Service is trying to do. The courts so far have blocked it, like an entry-level court and then an appeals court. He wants that, as you just pointed out, to go to the Supreme Court. It would be very unusual for the Supreme Court this late in the stage to do it like this without actually having oral arguments and stuff. But that's what he's hoping for. And like I said, we're about 3 months away till the midterm.
1: I mean, is there really a political calculation that this is voter suppression of people not likely to vote for the Republicans?
0: I mean, what he's doing right now is kicking up a lot of dust related to the elections in multiple different ways. One has to do with the mail-in ballots. One has to do with redistricting. Obviously, he's claiming all sorts of election fraud already, especially in states like California. So he is starting to sow the seeds of, a lack of confidence in the outcome of this election. This is a crucial midterm election for him. If Democrats do take control of the House and even possibly the Senate, they could make his last 2 years in office quite miserable. They'll have control of the budget. They'll obviously be able to subpoena all kinds of actions from the White House. They'll even be able to proceed, if they wanted to, with another impeachment of the president. So he has a lot at stake here, and that's why we're seeing a lot of these things that might normally not even be considered by a White House, pushed hard by the president.
1: Now, let's talk about this suit he's leveled against the BBC, wanting $10 billion in compensation for the financial damage, which he says he's received as a result of that Panorama documentary. Has he got any option but to provide the documentation proving that he's received $10 billion worth of damage?
0: I think he does have an option, and the option is to drop the case. I mean, this is what typically happens with him. He doesn't win these cases. Typically, the defendants settle. Well, not all the time, but, it happened with ABC News. They settled a lawsuit. CBS News also settled a lawsuit. It never actually gets to the point where a judge brings a verdict. And so what happens typically is he squeezes the defendant. I see, for example, in this case, in the BBC case, he wants high-level BBC officials and former BBC officials to testify in a deposition. That obviously brings a lot of pressure. It could be embarrassing. And those are the sorts of things that oftentimes get the defendant to settle. But now the BBC has kind of turned the table on him and is trying to get him to provide documents. I would have to imagine that his legal team is looking really hard at just dropping the case at this point, because there's no way he would benefit from a public disclosure of the financial documents, because the whole world would be picking through those to look at the cryptocurrency benefits that he's had since he's become president and all kinds of other things too. So I imagine they're taking a hard look right now at whether they should drop the case.
1: I mean, the BBC, like I think your own organisation, the Wall Street Journal, our sister organisation, have made it clear they're not going to settle. In the BBC's case, obviously, they're funded publicly. So this would be, would it be a significant defeat for President Trump, or would it actually not really register in the United States?
0: I think he's so, it's so common for him to issue lawsuits and then drop them and move on. He has so many lawsuits, quite frankly, pending at the same time that I don't think it would be considered a setback. I mean, he's got so many big issues in the air right now between Iran and, as you mentioned, the election stuff, that for him, this was kind of a power play. And if it starts to look like the kind of thing that could end up being embarrassing for him in terms of having to disclose financial records, I could just see him moving on pretty quickly.
1: Now, what about Anthony Fauci, who was giving evidence, or not giving evidence, really, to

0: Anthony Fauci on his last day in office, right before hours before President Trump became president, knowing that President Trump might try to go after him because President Trump really blamed Anthony Fauci for a lot of the backlash that he's received since then. And so, and the chairman of this committee you mentioned that could vote later this week on whether to hold him in contempt, Rand Paul has always had it out for Anthony Fauci and believed that Anthony Fauci, you know, made up a bunch of things. And actually, and Rand Paul has alleged that Anthony Fauci might have had ties to this lab in China where the virus possibly escaped. So, you know, there's a lot of contempt here, you know, legal and otherwise, for Anthony Fauci. Again, he's 85. I don't think he had much of a choice but to plead the fifth because they were looking for a trap. They were looking to perjure him to catch him in a mistake. And so I think there's going to be a really interesting moment in the country, in the United States, later this week when a lot of Republicans have to decide whether this is really a path they want to go down. Again, 3 months until the midterms, a moment when millions of Americans are worried about the cost of living, possible corruption issues at the White House. Is this really the kind of battle the Republicans want right now? We'll find out in a couple of days.
1: I mean, do we have any idea? Is there public sympathy for Fauci or not?
0: I think it's very divided. I think, you know, a lot of people who don't support President Trump believe that Anthony Fauci was the one guy who kind of stood up to President Trump in that final year in office. Obviously, Mike Pence, and there's some others, too, whose political careers have been ended. But there's many, many Americans who believe that Anthony Fauci kind of fell in love with this the vanity of the role that he had. And they blame him for, you know, shutting down companies and kind of the economic calamity that happened in 2020 and 2021. And so I think for a lot of Americans, they do have some pretty hard questions for him. So I'd say it's pretty divided. People really love him or people really hate him.
1: Damian Panetta of the Washington Bureau Chief of the Wall Street Journal. Thank you very, very much indeed for those insights. I should say we here on Times Radio, we're carrying on working through August, even if our government is taking its foot off the pedals. Thank you again. Next, the Board of Peace may have a plan for Gaza. But will it work? We'll discuss that. And then after 12:45, Jodrell Bank, radio telescope, could be a funding casualty as the UK Research and Innovation Agency looks to stop its grant. But is that a mistake? We'll hear from Lord Rees, the former Astronomer General. That's after the latest headlines from Daryl Jackson.
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3: Good afternoon. The Sunday Times has discovered that Nigel Farage struck a secret deal to return as leader of Reform UK in March and April 2024. He has said, however, he did not decide to return to frontline politics until June 2024. He's also said he didn't register previous donations because of the June date, which was close to the general election in July. Ben Habib was the deputy leader of Reform before Farage returned and is now a major critic. He's told Times Radio he's not bitter.
4: The emotion is deep disappointment that a project that launched so promisingly, that held the hopes and aspirations of the British people, that engaged so many in the hope that a bright future would emerge if Reform made it into power, is now falling as a result of these peculiar dealings.
3: Reform UK has described the story as further misinformation. Donald Trump's decided to hold off on launching strikes against Iran for what he's calling the future benefit of the world. The US president says it's subject to a deal being struck rapidly. He says any agreement would need to include the complete and total reopening of the Strait of Hormuz. The Prime Minister says more cost of living support could be on its way, and he's suggesting he'll look at rail fares and utility bills. Andy Burnham's also highlighted the amount we pay for water and feels another area needs reform. And wildfires in parts of Europe are getting worse due to strong winds and high temperatures. It's as some people in the Netherlands and Germany are struggling with drought. And for a news bulletin, when you want it, search for the Times Radio News Briefing on any podcast platform.
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5: All right, can I get one ranch sauce, two Korean barbecue, and
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5: Well, Donald Trump's Board of Peace has a 15-point plan for Gaza, but progress is slow and the deal still faces many stumbling blocks, chiefly the lack of support from Israel and whether Hamas really means it when it says it would disarm. In the last 48 hours, a Board of Peace official told the Times of Israel that he hoped the disarmament process would start in the coming days. But without any support, it seems that the plan is stalling. Well, let's speak now to James Jeffrey, a former US Deputy National Security Advisor in the Bush administration, who was behind some of the thinking in the US plan. Hello to you.
6: Hi, thanks for having me.
5: What's your assessment of the situation? The president has said he believes he's on the perimeter of a settlement. Is that your view?
6: You got to be a bit skeptical about the president's comments, but I think that Ambassador Mladenov, who is got the job, supported behind the scenes by Tony Blair, believe that they have two commitments. One is, and this breaks loose what is called phase two of the ceasefire that was put in place in early 2025 and is now, it's not just Trump's Board of Peace, it's UN Security Council Resolution 2308, which endorsed the whole thing. So the two steps are Hamas has agreed to turn over its weapons to what will be the General Council to administer Gaza, which will be a Palestinian organization. And Israel has agreed for the moment to stop attacking Hamas, which they were supposed to do in phase one, but didn't. Eventually, if Hamas does disarm, step by step, Israel will withdraw from the parts of Gaza it has to be replaced to some degree by an international stabilization force. So that's the plan. And it has taken a significant step forward. I was surprised, given the lack of clarity on what's going to happen in the larger issue between Iran and the rest of the region. But nonetheless, Hamas has signaled that they're willing to do this.
5: But Israel has not, as I understand it. I mean, Netanyahu has promised his electorate that he will eliminate Hamas. And obviously, that is not happening.
6: Netanyahu signed up to this thing. Netanyahu signed up to the ceasefire back in 2025. He says these things. He's got an election coming up. He also has to deal with Donald Trump, who, along with Joe Biden before Trump, saved Israel repeatedly. And I understand the skepticism. I've got this with what we're hearing about Iran maybe signaling flexibility today. Well, if Israel signals flexibility or is even silent, that's different than Iran, because the United States can pressure Israel in a way to kind of pressure Iran. So I can confirm that Israel has taken the decision, and maybe they won't, but the chances are likely that if there is a path forward in Gaza that will get tens of thousands of Israeli troops out, most of them reservists, then I think that the Israelis will have to go along with it.
5: And where does this leave Gaza and most importantly, the people of Gaza?
6: Well, for most importantly of all, it leaves them supposedly not under the control of Hamas. The principle in 2308, the Board of Peace, and it was reaffirmed in this latest version of the plan, is one government, one authority, one weapon, which is all going to be in this Gaza Administrative Council, run by Palestinians, but not run by Hamas. So that's the first thing. And that will open the door to, sooner or later, the kind of assistance that we have seen in other conflicts, once people are sure that the money won't be simply used to build things and like tunnels and rockets for another round of conflict.
5: So who would pay for the very badly needed reconstruction of Gaza?
6: We will wait and see, but I've been involved in about a dozen of these things. And in the end, if it looks like there is a real peace plan, there's a real chance for peace, then the international community, the UN, Europe, indirectly the United States, although Trump says he won't, individual investors, there'll be a private sector element to this thing. In the end, I'm sure that there'll be at least some support for Gaza. Who's supporting the tremendous humanitarian supplies going in now?
5: And is this a route towards the kind of luxury golden vision of Gaza as a tourist destination that Donald Trump published at one stage?
6: Of course not. You know, these are serious people, Tony Blair, Mladenov. None of that's going to happen. This is, I mean, the point is nobody else could get a ceasefire in Gaza. The point is nobody else could get a UN Security Council resolution. The point is nobody else has moved this as far as it is with the disarmament of Hamas. But the guy who's done all of this also has all of this fluffy stuff that it's fun to point out and make fun of. But what is the reality on the ground? The reality on the ground is, did you like Gaza in the Biden administration with people being slaughtered all the time? Did you like Gaza today?
5: Okay, James Jeffrey, thank you very much indeed for joining us on Times Radio. Well, coming up, Jodrell Bank is said to be a casualty of a funding crisis as the UK Science and Technology Council pull its funding. What would that mean for Britain's science and its soft power? We'll discuss that in a moment. 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
5: The Jodrell Bank Observatory is facing a major crisis after the UK's Science and Technology Funding Council announced its decision to withdraw scientific funding by March 2028. The current grant amounts to some £2.8 million, and the University of Manchester, which helps operate Jodrell Bank, has warned that without alternative funding, the Lovell telescope would be forced to stop its scientific work of discovery. Joining us now is Lord Rees, the former Astronomer Royal and, of course, extremely well-respected physicist and scientist. Hello to you.
11: Hello.
5: What do you think of this decision to defund Jodrell Bank?
11: Well, let me start by saying I don't always agree with leading articles in your newspaper, but on Friday you had one that started off saying this. It said, saving 0.03% of the science and innovation budget by shutting down a world-famous research institution is the very definition of state-sanctioned short-sightedness. And I go along with that. I think if you look in the wider perspective, the shutting down of Jodrell Bank is obviously a complicated decision, I don't deny that, but I think it is a mistake.
5: Is it still scientifically relevant, or is it, a very venerated relic from the past, a historic relic, if you like? Is it still doing stuff that needs doing?
11: It's been part of something called the Merlin Array, which is seven telescopes spread around the UK. That perhaps is in some sense becoming outdated, but the big dish itself is one of the three biggest dishes of its kind in the world, and it's been very versatile. It detected the first Sputnik nearly 70 years ago, and it's detected extraordinary objects like neutron stars. It's provided tests of gravity, and it can do all kinds of things. So a big dish is very flexible, and one can't say that it's got to the end of its life. It's been sort of upgraded on the software recently, and the surface was replaced by a much smoother one a few years ago. So it's been kept up to date, so it has a lot of mileage still left in it.
5: And I've heard it said, I'm not an expert, that it could have a role actually in the defence of the country against missiles and drones. Is that right?
11: I think it could, because it's got the sensitivity, because it'd be collecting area, and it can be moved. So it does have that extra balance. And if we think of other things it could do, it's being used part of the time to look for evidence of extraterrestrial life and things of that kind. But I think perhaps I should make one other point, which is that it is, of course, an iconic building. It's Grade 1 listed. One would say it's well known to the wider public as Stonehenge is. It's the best known scientific instrument in the UK. And the Jodrell Bank Centre is, of course, centre for public understanding of science. It has wonderful programmes for the public, and that obviously would not exist in the same way if they didn't have this iconic monument, as it were, in the centre, which is still doing active science.
5: What would be the impact on Britain's astronomy and astronomical research were it to be shut or shuttered?
11: Well, when we step back, of course, the UK had a good start in radio astronomy in the 1960s and even before that, and that's partly because it rained so much, and not many clear skies. So the Brits could not be world leaders in optical astronomy then, but they could be world leaders, they were for a time, in radio astronomy. Now we can, of course, do optical astronomy very well by collaborating with many other countries and having telescopes overseas. Radio astronomy is still an important branch of the subject, but instruments are now much more international. And another thing which is being done at Jodrell Bank is it's the headquarters of what's going to be a real mega project, the largest ever radio telescope array, which is being built actually in places like South Africa and Australia to observe the southern sky and do sort of tomography of the universe at great depths. And this is a building telescope now being constructed, it's been agreed internationally that the headquarters of that should be at Jodrell Bank. That would not have happened had it not been for the reputation which Jodrell Bank has at the moment.
5: And that would be endangered, would it, if the funding cut happened?
11: I would think so. I don't know exactly, because it's a separate organisation. But I think the reason it was put at Jodrell Bank was because of the strength of the science there and the involvement of Jodrell Bank scientists in this new instrument.
5: Given all that you've said and all that others, leaders in the field have said, how could the UK's Science and Technology Funding Council have come to this decision?
11: Well, it's slightly puzzling, but to be fair, of course, they have had difficult choices, because the budget is constant in flat cash, as it were, which means it drops in real terms because of inflation, But there's something else, which is that a lot of the money is spent on things that can't really be cut by big international facilities where we have to pay our share, as it were. And that therefore means that the cuts have hit more sharply on the things which we completely control. And that's been the worry. But I do think that taking into account the impact on the public understanding of science and the perception of scientific strength in the UK, this was a mistake. And of course, the two ministers most closely involved were Liz Kendall and Patrick Vallance, and they've both lost the positions they had 2 weeks ago. And so there's a chance for a rethink under the new management, although I have to say that the organisation called UKRI, which is the organisation which covers the whole of research, does have a reputation for rather poor decision-making.
5: Yeah, I mean, Andy Burnham has shut down the Department of Science, Innovation and Technology at a time when he's talking about reindustrialisation. I mean, is the mentality of the government to abandon cutting-edge developments and to move towards, you know, metal bashing again?
11: Well, no, I mean, to be fair, I don't think the closure of the separate department was necessarily a bad thing. It's in a more powerful department with Reynolds as a strong minister, so I don't think that's a problem. It's the infrastructure and administration and bureaucracy which the ministry is responsible for, which needs to be reformed.
5: So you're happy with not having a science ministry?
11: Well, I'm content. I don't think it's necessarily a bad thing, but it depends on the ministers. And what it depends most on is the infrastructure, because we now have a very complicated system of individual research councils in this conglomerate called United Kingdom Research and Innovation, UKRI, which has a rather lamentable record, frankly, over the last 5 years. And I think that needs to be reformed. And then we have to get better decision-making. But I don't think we should forget that the decision-making is hard. They're going to have to cut some good science in order to balance the books. And we expect that. There's always been tension between different projects. And it's just that this particular one does seem mistaken, given that the telescope is such a iconic building and it will have such an impact on the view of young people on the state of British science and things like that.
5: Do you think there is the money there to save it?
11: Well, as I say, it's 0.03% of the money that's already committed to UKRI. And so it's not a question of money, it's a question of judgment.
5: Clearly, the new government wants to exploit scientific innovation for job creation and for growth. What would your advice be? What's the best way of doing that?
11: Well, first of all, you've got to enthuse young people with science, and you've got to ensure that they get a good education. And I think we should support the introduction of more practical education rather than purely academic. So we've got to do that. But of course, we've got to ensure that there are career prospects for people in science. And of course, the other own goal in the last few months has been that just at a time when, for instance, the UK was looking more attractive to expert immigrants than the US, we have screwed up in a way. Because if you are a young, Indian or Singaporean scientist who wanted to come to the West, how do you balance going to the United States, Britain, or Germany, for instance? And I think the mess induced by Trump in the US has certainly discouraged foreigners from going there and making some want to leave. And we could, in principle, benefit from that by being the destination of choice for more mobile talent. And it's instances like this, which are negative for UK science, which counteract what could otherwise be a positive time.
5: Lord Rees, thank you very much indeed for joining us here on Times Radio. Still time, perhaps, to save Jodrell Bank and its radio telescope. Well, that is pretty much all for today. Thanks very much indeed for listening. Today's producer was Ali Razamanji, technical producer Hunter Wang. We'll be back next week at 10 a.m. But now, taking the helm for the afternoon is Ryan Tubridy.

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1: Thank you kindly, Adam. Coming up on our show today, he's brought us Gollum in Lord of the Rings, or indeed Caesar in Planet of the Apes, the great Andy Serkis, actor, director and king of motion capture. He'll be here to tell me about his Animal Farm adaptation. And in our political debate from across the Atlantic, we'll look at Anthony Fauci's bizarre Senate hearing in which he found himself pleading the fifth more than 100 times. And the best-selling author Jo Spain is also going to be here. She's written a thriller about people who vanish voluntarily from their lives. First, the news, though, with Daryl Jackson.
2: Thank you. Good afternoon. The Sunday Times has discovered that Nigel Farage struck a secret deal to return as leader of Reform UK in March and April 2024. He has, however, said that he did not decide to return to frontline politics until June 2024. He also says he didn't register previous donations because he returned to politics very close to the general election in July. The former Conservative leader, Ian Duncan Smith, has told Times Radio that Farage should have gone to the authorities.
3: Sometimes it's complex, I understand that. Sometimes you have to seek advice about it. But all I would say is I don't know much about this other than that if he was meant to declare, he should have declared. And if he wasn't meant to declare, then hopefully that will be established quickly. But the speculation about this, I think, is, you know, it could have been cleared up a long time ago if he'd gone to them and said, should I declare this or should I not declare this, and whether or not this is relevant.
2: Donald Trump insists he will hold off on a fresh attack on Iran as long as a deal can be reached quickly. The US president says that would need to involve stopping Tehran's nuclear ambitions and reopening the Strait of Hormuz. Any kind of agreement would need to work through major sticking points, though, following months of conflict. On Friday, the president told reporters his main goal is clear.
4: It's very simple. They cannot have a nuclear weapon. Iran will not have a nuclear weapon, and they can't have a nuclear weapon. If they did, the Middle East would have been wiped out by now.
2: A man jailed for life for murdering his girlfriend's two-year-old daughter had an outstanding arrest warrant for 18 months before the killing. Isabel Welsh's mother was also convicted of her murder after the toddler collapsed at her home on Teesside last September following a head injury. Cleveland police say repeated attempts to arrest Harrison Simpson were unsuccessful and admit the delay was far from adequate. At least five people have died and 41 others are missing after a ferry caught fire off the coast of an Indonesian island. It's thought 225 of those on board have been rescued. The Prime Minister says cutting household bills will be one of his priorities. Andy Burnham says reducing rail fares and reforming the water sector are also top of his agenda. Emergency crews battling wildfires in Greece have been forced to stand down as flames and smoke spread due to strong winds. Conditions are also worsening in France and Spain, where there have been extremely high temperatures. It's all having an impact on summer getaways. Travel expert Simon Calder has this advice for anyone heading to those countries.
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1: And a very good afternoon to you. Welcome to the show with me, Ryan Tubridy, with you here on Times Radio until 4 o'clock this Sunday afternoon. Our panel is standing by to dig deep into the stories of the week. We'll be talking about devolution, we'll be talking about the BBC reckoning with the clip economy, and we'll be talking about age gap friendships. If you've got any of those things going on in your life, feel free to get involved and send a message to 0333 003 2353. We're going to talk to the author of one of my favourite non-fiction books of the year so far. It's called Captain's Dinner. This is an extraordinary story of a shipwreck, a cannibalism, and a legal case that changed history. It's a lovely short book as well, so it won't keep you too long, but it's an extraordinary story. If you liked The Wager by David Grann, you're going to love Captain's Dinner. So we'll talk to the author of that book later on. Also, today there were insults, there were rants, and there was silence. Our US debate will look at the bizarre Senate hearing of Dr. Anthony Fauci on Capitol Hill. Did you manage to see any of that during the week? It was absolutely astounding. And it has some MAGA supporters calling for him him to be sent to jail, as you'd expect. More on the show today. Crime writer Jo Spain plucks three books that changed her life from her bookshelf. Her new book is terrific. It's called Never To Be Found. I've read it, so we've got plenty to discuss on that. And our big guest today is Andy Serkis, the actor who brought us Caesar in Planet of the Apes, excuse me, and Gollum in Lord of the Rings, and he's bringing a new interpretation of George Orwell's Animal Farm to the big screen. He's been telling me why it's more relevant today than ever before.
7: Whether it's through oppressive regimes who directly quell freedom of speech, or whether it's through controlling regimes who very cleverly manipulate the media, it's across the spectrum.
1: Fascinating. Andy Serkis coming up later on. We'd love to hear from you today. WhatsApp's on 0333 003 2353, or if you'd rather send a text, please do so to 87222, starting a message, if you would, with the word Times. All right, the mass influx of migrants from Morocco to the Spanish enclave of Ceuta has instigated a political storm between Spain and other European countries. This week's events have once again exposed the divisions over the sensitive issue of migration. Let's talk to John Springford. He's the Associate Fellow at the Centre for European Reform. John, thank you for being with us this afternoon.
8: Thanks for having me.
1: The scenes we saw on television and online over the week were pretty extraordinary, and I think there was a lot of confusion. How did this amount of people come through? Why at this particular part of the world, and why now?
8: Well, I don't think we know exactly the story why. It's clear that, I mean, you don't get 60,000 people crossing a border at once, just entirely spontaneously. So it's pretty clear that there was some sort of coordination going on. There are a few potential culprits. One is people smuggling gangs themselves. There's been a suggestion by the Spanish government that people smuggling gangs told potential migrants that the Supreme Court judgment in Spain, which recently took place, erroneously as it happened, but that it meant that people who arrived in Spain by sea couldn't be sent home, which is not true. But there's one possibility that that's what led to it. There's also the possibility of state action. I mean, we've seen across Europe governments relaxing attempts to stop people from leaving the country, you know, agreements to enforce borders, in order to get some political leverage. And there's been some particularly difficult relationships between Morocco and Spain, not least because of the existence of Ceuta and Melilla, the other enclave on the North African mainland, and also over the status of Western Sahara. So, you know, there's a possibility that the Moroccan government was also involved.
1: You know, watching the European response has been fascinating, John. I'm thinking particularly of Italy and Prime Minister Meloni there, who's suspending the Schengen free movement policy, which struck me as being quite surprising. I didn't realise how flexible that agreement was, if you know where I'm coming from.
8: Yeah, I mean, this is just wildly disproportionate. Right? Yeah. I mean, it's you've got a sudden influx of 60,000 people to an enclave which is not on the European continent. And most of these people have already been moved back to Morocco. They had no real means of getting to the European mainland. And so, you know, you have Meloni saying, right, we're just going to suspend Schengen. You know, we're going to reintroduce border checks between Spain and Italy, despite the fact that there was no real chance that any of these people would go from Spain to Italy. And it's not just Giorgia Meloni, it's also some comments from Friedrich Merz saying Spain must get control of its borders back, you know, and must restore the border as quickly as possible, when Spain was clearly going to do that anyway. And I know that France also sent a whole load of border guards down to the Pyrenees, apparently with some drones, despite the fact that the Pyrenees are about 1,000 kilometres from Ceuta. So, you know, there's been a big flap. None of it has been particularly helpful. In some ways, it's possible that it makes these kinds of actions more likely, because we know that, you know, when the Turkish government did it in the 2015-2016 migration crisis, when Russia and Belarus have done it to Poland as well, that other governments can use these kinds of tactics to create division and to raise the salience of migration within Europe in order to promote their own ends.
1: You mentioned 2015. I mean, that must loom large. The ghost of Angela Merkel probably making an appearance this week in some government top tables, because they're worried. And as you rightly point out, this is a very... It looks bigger than it was, if you know what I mean, by virtue of coverage and visuals. But in fact, it's being used as a great opportunity for those in certain countries to flex their politics.
8: Yeah, I think that's right. And you know, one of the problems with having this kind of disproportionate response from political leaders is that it kind of encourages, you know, Robert Jenrick of Reform UK, not an EU member, obviously, the UK, but was saying they're going to be on the beaches in Calais before long. And so by creating these kinds of big flaps about something which is obviously a really serious issue, I want to make that clear. 67 people died in this in this attempt, and there have been 35,000 people who have died since 2014 trying to cross to Europe. But by kind of making this big flap about it, then you also encourage political actors with axes to grind within Europe to make as much hay of it as possible.
1: I don't know, in your centre for European Reform, John, do you look at the impact of social media on events such as last week's? But if so, do you think that there is something about that, that there is a sort of TikTokification of the modern migrant story?
8: Yeah, I mean, that's clearly true, as it's true of lots of other political domains. I mean, don't get me wrong, this is a story that needs to be covered, and people should do so, but hopefully responsibly and thoughtfully. But the fact that the images were so dramatic is obviously something which is extremely good for social media, and is good for people on social media who have a certain view of immigration politics. But it's also, you know, the kind of visualization of migration politics, the TikTokification of it, is also quite helpful to those actors who are using migration as a weapon. And so I think there's, you know, broadly, my advice to European leaders would be to try and dial it down, offer help where possible. Spain, if it needs help in securing its border, then it will surely ask for it, and there are mechanisms in place to do that. But also to say, you know, we will not allow foreign actors to use migration as a weapon, and there will be no quid pro quo.
1: And going back to the story of the week, Pedro Sanchez is Spain's socialist, as it happens, prime minister. How would you rate his standing in Europe, whatever about the rest of the world? Would you say he's been enhanced or reduced?
8: Well, I mean, it's never good if you have a breakdown of your border control. It never looks good. However, you know, it's difficult to be able to police borders against coordinated actions like this. I think for a lot of the more hardline governments on immigration, there's been talk of the fact that Sanchez regularized a lot of irregular migrants in Spain recently, that has created some sort of pull factor, which I think is false. Certainly in this case, the Supreme Court rumours may have been a bigger factor. Certainly for hardline people who are hardline on immigration, the fact that Sanchez has sounded a pretty positive note on immigration, has regularised migrants, has also welcomed a lot of Latin American people to Spain in order to be able to fill roles in hospitality and other important industries for Spain. That, you know, in some ways Sanchez has become a bit of a kind of whipping boy for the more immigration hawkish elements of European politics.
1: All right, John, thank you so much for that insight. Appreciate it very much. John Springford is the Associate Fellow at the Centre for European Reform. Now, picture this for a moment, if you would. It's 1981 at the height of the Cold War, and a mystery double agent is about to crack open the KGB and stop a nuclear Armageddon. Does that sound intriguing? It does to me. Then join Times columnist and legendary historian Ben McIntyre on October the 29th at St. Mary's Church in London as he unpacks the extraordinary true story told in his new book. It's called Redwood, As Iran finds itself gripped by conflict once more, McIntyre's latest masterpiece is chillingly relevant and very much a must-read. For tickets, head to thetimes.com/events. Coming up on our show now, can Andy Burnham do what Boris Johnson couldn't when it comes to devolution? Should offices cut the week short when it's hot? And why are middle-aged men, you know who you are, swapping the pub for the spa? My panel will be here in a moment to answer all of these questions and more.
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1: We've already begun with it. We haven't even brought the listeners in yet. That's a great start. Every Sunday at this time, I'm joined by two great big thinkers to analyse some of the most interesting stories of the week, from Andy Burnham's new power from regional mayors to why middle-aged men are swapping the pub for the spa. God help us. Today, I'm joined by Times Features writer Andrew Billen. Andrew, nice to see you again.
17: Nice to see you, Ryan.
1: And Gillian Keegan, former Conservative Education Secretary. Gillian, welcome.
18: Thank you. Nice to be here.
1: Yeah, it's a delight to have you both here. Before we get down to brass tacks, there's so much to discuss. They call this the silly season, how wrong they are. But I wanted to ask you both about whether you're up to date with the hot trends of the summer. I mean, it's very warm out there, as you know. The Times has a handy guide. In terms of fashion, the trends range from football shirts, Andrew, football shirts with anything. What else we got? Jelly shoes that are apparently not very comfortable. Granny crochet.
18: I've had it for about 10 or 15 years. So I'm ahead of time.
1: What is it, Gillian? You're ahead of the curve.
18: I'm ahead of the curve.
1: What are we talking about?
18: Maybe I'm just getting this fashion cycle the second time round. Probably more likely.
1: Describe it to you. What is granny crochet?
18: Well, I wear it over swimwear. So it's kind of like got holes in it. It's crocheted.
1: Oh,
18: it's
1: yeah.
18: Kind of, you can see through. So I wear it over swimwear. So lots of times on the beach.
1: Like a poncho style.
18: It could be poncho style. It actually could be dress. It could be a top and shorts. I mean, yeah. There's lots of different ways that you can wear it, but it's usually when you've got something underneath that,
1: yes,
18: you know, you're covering up. So I think it's a good beach thing.
1: Andrew, are you a granny crochet kind of guy? I mean,
17: I'm not. In the summer, I wear linen. And I,
1: yes,
17: the
1: yes.
17: other day, I came in and wore what I thought was a lovely, soft yellow, light yellow linen suit. And I was feeling pretty good about myself. And I was wearing a tie, as I always do, because I think it's a job I do.
1: Yes.
17: And I had a drink with somebody after work, and I was walking back to to the station, and somebody shouted out, "Oi there, Colonel Mustard." And I thought, am
18: yellow's
17: I spent the whole day looking absurd?
1: God, Colonel.
18: I think the answer is yes. I mean, yellow's brave, isn't
1: yellow's
18: it?
1: Yellow's brave. Very brave. I would have called you mean Mr. Mustard as a Beatles fan, so it depends. Well, the other one is the man from Del Monte.
17: Yes, I got that as well.
1: You got that as well.
17: He likes to say yes.
1: He says yes. Hey, we're showing our age now. This is great. Okay. For travel-wise, by the way, the trends are Scandinavia, a little fishing village on the Costa Brava, and the Vista restaurant, apparently potentially visited by Mark Zuckerberg. A reason for most of us probably not to want to go there, depending on where you're nodding. You don't want to have a dinner at a tete-a-tete with Andrew, with Mark Zuckerberg.
18: I've got a feeling the waiters might be more attentive to him than me, which, you know, I've sometimes been in those restaurants when there's been, you know, a famous person, and literally just trying to get, you know, a glass of water takes you half an hour.
1: That is the ghostification. You become a ghost.
18: Yes,
1: because it's all eyes on the famous person. There's no doubt about that. But here's my your favourite bit, the books of the summer. Have you read any of these? Yesteryear, which I loved. Claire Carrow Burke, about the trad wife phenomenon. It's a fiction. It's really, really
18: clever. I'll get that. I'm going away in a couple of weeks. Oh, I shall put that on my list.
1: Put it on your list. Yeah. It's a great read, and it's you'll fly through it, but it's quite controversial. It's getting everyone talking, particularly the youngers. So I like to read what they're reading. The other big one is London Falling, Patrick Radden Keefe.
17: Yes, I read that on my holiday.
1: Terrific book.
17: Fantastic book. He's a great journalist, and he finds such interesting sidelines to go down.
1: That's
17: the tangents he takes. Everyone, they're relevant, but they're also interesting. He writes amusingly. And it's this tragic story of this young man who's lived a double life. His parents have no idea that he's claiming to be a Russian millionaire's son, and he falls off a building over the Thames. Yeah. And it's just an investigation into this, but it gives you such an insight into where the money's being made now in London.
1: Yeah.
17: And it's the money's gangster money.
1: Yeah, it's fascinating. He's one of those great, I think he's like a great teacher. You know, he's got a story that could be in any other hands, not that interesting. Sad, but not that interesting. But he's a storyteller who kind of makes non-fiction read like fiction. I think people who can do that, it's a great skill.
18: Yeah, and AI-proof, a great skill.
1: Oh, yeah, well, we get there later, don't worry. The other book that I haven't read is Lena Dunham's memoir, Fame Sick, but the younger people in my life have all read it and said it's great. She wrote Girls, isn't that the TV show she did? Apparently, by all. Anything good on your bookshelf these days, Gillian?
18: I've got into this woman called Freda McFadden.
1: Oh, and she's written the crime
18: thrillers. So I was quite late, probably, to get into her. All I ever used to read was papers from government.
1: From work,
18: Literally, that was it. There was no headspace for anything else. The odd political memoir, if I thought I didn't know the story or the ending, but most of them I did. So I got into her, and once you've read a couple, then, you know, I keep down. There's so many more I still haven't read, but done a few of hers.
1: Yeah. I love a crime thriller. I think it just brings you somewhere. So our guest today, Jo Spain, that's her latest one called Never to Be Found, which is based on this idea that in Japan you can pay an expert to make you disappear from life and society, but it goes wrong, obviously, in this case. But it's great, great old fun. What have you got beside the bedside locker these days, Anne?
17: Well, I was on holiday talking about hot places to go. I was in Arcachon Bay, which burst into flames about the week after I left.
1: Crikey.
17: Because opposite Cap Ferret.
1: Yes.
17: We've also spent some time in Bordeaux, and I was reading this fantastic book. It's one first of a trilogy by the late Alan Massey.
1: Oh, yes.
17: About
1: Caesar?
17: About a detective in the war in Bordeaux, just at the moment of Nazi occupation. So, you know, he's an honest detective trying to solve a murder.
1: Yes.
17: But above him is this new level of corruption and authority coming from Nazi Germany.
1: Interesting.
17: And it's brilliant on the dubious attitudes of some of the French at that moment in 1940.
18: It's a fascinating period of history. My husband would love that. He's fascinated by anything that happened during the war, when occupied, and you know, what happened, how people responded.
17: Yeah. I think it was so sad. These are three books that were written in about 2011, 2012, 2013. And you have to search them out on eBay.
18: Really?
17: And they're very highly acclaimed, and I think they sold well then. But these things, you think everything's always retrievable now in the digital age, but there is some stuff that you have to hunt down.
1: Or it cost a lot of money to get a rare copy of it.
17: Well, sometimes it's ridiculous. You know, £250 from a bookshop in Texas. But there's always somewhere else selling it for £5.50. Yes. Maybe you just go to search.
1: But it is fascinating. You mentioned your husband's interest in that sort of behaviour of people during a wartime situation, whether it's in Ukraine now, or whether it's in Rwanda X amount of years ago, or indeed in World War II. That sense of what would you do? I was watching that documentary 10 Days in Mariupol, based on the Ukraine war, and a woman's shop was being looted. It was being documented by the filmmakers, and she said, "What are you doing? You're my neighbour. You're stealing footballs and postcards." And somebody made the point: it's war. Good people get better, and bad people get worse. Mm. It's an intriguing study for another day. It has been a busy second week. We move on to Andy Burnham, of course, and government announcements ranging from giving 14-year-olds early access to technical education to proposals for a national care service to replace the current system of social care. And then on Friday, Andy Burnham gave a speech about his big devolution plan for England's 14 regional mayors, the main takeaway being that mayors will keep a share of income tax revenue for the first time and be able to keep some cash from business rates collected in their areas and have greater controls over services such as housing, transport and skills. Gillian, I'm intrigued to get your take on the Burnham couple of weeks that we've had, the thoughts, the ambitions and the breakneck speed with which it's all landing on our doorstep.
18: Yeah, well, it is breakneck speed. I think there's they call it the 6 a.m. announcement.
1: Yes,
18: every day there's a 6 a.m. announcement. Really, really light on detail, obviously very scant on how it's going to be funded, which means it's really just performative politics at this point. I don't really like performative politics because actually it does cause a reaction. So, for example, his announcement on skills, that's something close to my heart as the only degree apprentice in the House of Commons. I was always trying to bring technical education, but by really working closely with employers.
1: Yeah.
18: All the reforms that have been happening for the last decade, which somehow have passed Andy Burnham by, but he needs to look at all of those because what happens is people stop what they're doing. They wonder whether it's they're going to have to change course again. And because of all the churns with prime ministers and ministers, etc., if you have something new every single time a new person turns up, you literally get nothing done. And none of these are new ideas. There's almost no new ideas. The only new thing is actually delivering it. And I always think, well, that's going to stop some progress being made. Some things like social care, there isn't a solution. So, you know, that's going to be quite big. And I've worked on that as well as social care minister for a year under Boris.
1: Yes.
18: But, and that then got stopped after a year and a bit. But it really is why politics is so frustrating, why it gets nowhere, because it's all talk and literally very little action.
1: So it's impossible, very not impossible, it's hard to move the dial to get on to the next phase. How are you feeling about everything that you've been seeing, Andrew?
17: Well, everything.
1: Well,
17: everything that comes up at 6 in the morning, I wake up to Times Radio and then there's something else.
1: That's right.
17: I mean, the social care and local government devolution is obviously linked because local government pays for social care of the elderly. So they need to sort it out. The trouble is, and this has been true since the 1970s reorganisation of local government. Local government in England is a complete mess. It makes no sense at all. Mm. So their mayors, their county councils, their borough councils, and where I live in Oxford, they've spent a couple of years trying to work out a new system. And obviously the answer would be to have a unitary authority for Oxfordshire, which is big enough and has a big enough towns and a big city in it to fund itself. But there was a very, very unseemly row and a power grab and a land grab. And it's ended up with not one unitary authority for Oxford, but three unitary authorities.
1: It went full on Monty Python.
17: One of them eating up or being force-fed a bit of West Berkshire.
1: Yeah.
17: And actually, a relative of mine works in local government and only recently discovered that there would be no authority over that. It's no strategic authority, no mayor, nothing else. So we're going to end up with strategic decisions taken, I imagine, by committees from these three unitary authorities. No wonder people don't vote in local elections because they don't understand it.
1: Yeah, I mean, do you give the Prime Minister and the administration, Gillian, any credit for ambition, or do you think ambition isn't enough? You seem to be
18: a little bit
1: arch about the nature of the, but it just feels like a lot going on, but you're a bit cynical.
18: I've seen a lot of political ambition. I mean, I didn't go into politics till I was 49 years old, so I was a pretty normal person for about 30 years.
1: by virtue of that sentence, politicians
18: and
1: aren't
18: then
1: normal.
18: You go into politics and you think you're going to get something done.
1: Yeah.
18: And machinery of government changes and organisational changes don't normally help. They normally hinder. In business, in politics, they're just moving things around and everybody's trying to, as Andrew said, just sort of land grab and power grab.
1: Yeah.
18: So they don't usually fix stuff. So I am a little bit cynical about ambition, which is just words. If there's financials, if he works out, he needs to tell us what is he going to do to fix the economy, to reverse the impact of the last two budgets, which have, I think, damaged business confidence, business investment, slowed down business investment, slowed down employment. So they're the things. If he gets that right, then of course the ambition will be matched with something that you know, can be delivered, because you will need funding for pretty much all of the things that he's talked about.
1: I'm going to ask you a plus and a negative. What was the most soul-destroying thing about being education secretary?
18: Not being able to finish the good stuff. So I went in wanting to put apprenticeships on the map, and, you know, degree apprenticeship, because I did one. And then you put all those systems in place, and I, you know, we work with 5,000 businesses, 700 routes now to pretty much any occupation you can think of. The next person comes in, slashes the Institute for Apprenticeships and Technical Education, which was set up to make sure you had the quality and standards, gets rid of that, and then removes the quality element of apprenticeships and reduces them to 8 months. And you just think, no, you've never worked a day in business in your life. You have no clue what you're solving for. Yeah. And people who've never worked in any of the industries having huge views on what technical education is, or what routes into the workplace are, or how you get on in the workplace. And you think, you've never even spent a day in one, not even a day, so don't pretend. And they don't listen to the people who actually work in them. So we were always trying to bring businesses and education closer together, and we make huge progress. And I think it's frustrating when that starts to
1: when you can't finish the job, isn't it? That's it. I was going to ask you, Andrew, did you have any political ambitions at any point in your life?
17: No, I got a letter from my nursery school teacher about 20 years ago, and she said, "Are you?" I was working on the Evening Standard, and this teacher said, "You won't remember me, but are you the Andrew Billen who at 5 years old said he wanted to be a journalist?"
18: Wow.
17: and it was me. Wow. And so I've always wanted to be. I've always enjoyed politics. I love talking to politicians, and it's probably my special subject in a way, politics, but to be part of it and actually to be brave enough to have an idea and then defend it, I could never have done that.
1: So you like
17: Also the other thing is the freedom you have as a journalist to say what the hell you want.
1: Yes. So you like watching the sport, but you don't want to hold a ball. Fair enough. Okay.
18: Very sensible.
1: Coming up.
17: I don't need drop it.
1: Yeah. No, that's feeling. All right. Calling all middle-aged men in particular, is it time to swap the pub for the spa? That's the question. WhatsApp's welcome on 0333 003 2353. Somebody asking, how did I get on Jesus Christ Superstar yesterday? I'll tell you about that in a minute after a news update with Daryl Jackson.
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2: Good afternoon. The Sunday Times has discovered that Nigel Farage struck a secret deal to return as leader of Reform UK in March and April 2024. He has said, however, he did not decide to return to frontline politics until June 2024. He also says he didn't register previous donations because he returned to politics very close to the general election in July 2024. Ben Habib was Reform's deputy leader before Farage returned. He's told Times Radio the latest revelations are damning.
20: There is no way to hide the fact that you've been politically active if you've been actively negotiating a deal that brings you back in as leader. That is the biggest smoking gun, if you like, of your political activity. And so it blows a hole completely in Farage's story that he was not politically active before the general election.
2: Reform UK has described the story as further misinformation. The EU will hold an emergency meeting on Tuesday. It follows the arrival of 60,000 people in the Spanish enclave of Ceuta. Almost 50,000 are said to have returned now to Morocco. Iranian military sources are accusing Donald Trump of lying when he claimed Tehran asked him to halt planned US strikes. The president says he cancelled the attack to allow time for a deal to end the war. A 17-year-old girl's died after suffering what police call a medical episode at the Kendall Calling Festival in Cumbria. Officers are appealing for witnesses as they investigate what happened. And England's netballers have missed out on a place on the podium at the Commonwealth Games after losing the bronze medal match against Australia. They were well beaten, 68-50. And for a news bulletin, when you want it, search for the Times Radio News Briefing on the Times Radio app.
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1: All right, well, we're still chatting away, I'm glad to tell you. Ryan Tubridy with you, and our news panel, Gillian Keegan, former Conservative Education Secretary,

0: I'm the head of King's College, Cambridge. It's in the news because there have been two sexual harassment cases there. And she was in New York, but she was telling me she'd spent some many years in New York as a journalist and had lived through that Me Too moment.
1: Yes.
0: And it was very painful at the time, and she has her own experiences of harassment and how she dealt with them, or maybe could have dealt with them better. Mm-hmm. She said she did not expect to, 3 years later, to come back into academe in Britain, or arrive in academe in a progressive college such as King's in Cambridge, and to find herself with another Me Too moment on her hands. And she's incredibly reflective on what it means if you're a student there and you are harassed. Some people can laugh it off, some women can. It can absolutely ruin some other people's time at college, and therefore maybe the rest of their lives. Secondly, she said it's incredibly unfair on everybody else. So loads, the majority of male academics are not putting their hands on the thighs of students that they teach, and their reputation is now become suspect. But very bravely, she said she also thought it was tragic for the men concerned, because she reckoned that they'd worked for decades, many of them, in an environment where this sort of abuse was tolerated, where it was all right to fall in love with one of your undergraduates. It was all right to, as they used to say, try it on.
1: Mm. Handsy is the word that's used in the...
0: I hadn't heard that before. She said, yeah, there are a lot of handy men.
1: Handsy men, yeah.
0: But
1: yeah,
0: did
1: yeah.
0: you mean people fixing fuses?
1: No, far from it, yeah.
0: So I thought her... And she's tackling it with an inquiry, an independent barrister-led inquiry into it. I've got a daughter who's about to go up to Bristol University, and you know, I really hope those mores, that understanding that it's all right to abuse your power if you're a tutor or a professor.
1: Were you surprised when she said that these older fellas that were in the line of fire for this behaviour were, I think it's kind of along the lines of, they were of their time sort of argument, which if you say that to anyone under 30, you have to duck, because they will swing a punch at you.
0: Well, I was very sceptical about that, because I work with Max Hastings. He is a contributor to Times. I worked for him on the Evening Standard, and I remember him once saying to me, the only reason I'm still an editor, the only reason I'm still standing, he said, I hope he doesn't mind me saying this, is that he'd never laid a hand on a female member of staff. And I'm 68 now. I don't think anybody would ever say I've behaved inappropriately to a female colleague. And I'm old school. I went to a sort of kind of semi-public school, a direct grant school, all boys. So I knew the difference between right and wrong.
1: Yeah, of course. Gillian, what did you make of the story, or broadly speaking, the coverage?
2: I'm surprised that she's surprised, because wherever there's a power imbalance, this can happen.
1: Sure.
2: And it's only ever a minority of men. And actually, you have to be very careful that you don't paint all men with the same brush, which, you know, at some points, it sounds as though, you know, literally everybody's talking about men's behaviour. It's happened in the workplace, it's happened in Hollywood, it's happened in the military, it's happened in politics, it's happened literally anywhere. And I'm not sure, yes, it is, I think, probably curbed nowadays, because the chance of it being called out, and the chance of you being believed, and the chance of action being taking place as a result of you reporting something is much higher than it ever was. So that scrutiny is definitely there. However, I still think when you've got power imbalances, and the wrong type of person who will try and take advantage of that, it could still happen.
1: Yeah.
2: And therefore, you do always have to be aware of that. And I think it can happen absolutely anywhere where you have power imbalance.
1: In any shape or form, yeah.
0: I think there's one difficult thing maybe about Cambridge and Oxford is that they have this tutorial, or I think Cambridge calls it a supervisorial system, where it's not one-on-one, but a tutor will talk to two students for an hour a week and discuss their essays.
1: Yeah.
0: And they build up, therefore, an individual relationship with their students. And you know, and these are incredibly, on the whole, incredibly clever, articulate people, and you can sort of develop a crush on them. And no doubt, you know, like psychotherapy, there've been transference, and some of the tutors will fall in love with some of their students. Where in other universities, where the teaching's by

0: seminar or by lecture, there isn't that moment of intimacy created on a weekly basis. So maybe student undergraduates and their tutors don't get so close.
1: Okay, that's an interesting one, and that was a terrific interview. You can read that in the Times on the app, if you will. Enough of that, though, for now, if you don't mind, because it's time to wind down, relax, and kick our feet up. This is very chilled out moment now on the show. If you can hear it now, we're just short of a whale making its presence felt. You know what I mean? And I can't do a whale noise, Kia. She's my producer asking, can I possibly do one? But I have a shred of dignity I'm going to try and keep. I'll do it for you after the show if you like. I'm pretty good at a seagull, and if anyone wants to join in and do some sort of star of the sea animal. Anyway, back to business. Satnam Sangira and his two best friends have a combined age of 150 and a long list of midlife ailments. So instead of heading for the pub, they went to a luxury wellness retreat. Tough job. So, I don't know, when's the last time you were in a, did you get a spa treatment? Can I ask you, Andrew, if that's possible?
0: Oh, I absolutely hate anything like that. I hate being touched by strangers. I regard my flesh as the last line of defence against other people. I don't want people messing around with
1: it. Sorry, Andrew, it doesn't say in my notes here you're an Irish Catholic. I don't know.
0: Well, no, I have had sex. There are exceptions.
1: But I'm not the one who did it. Okay.
0: I'm not a terribly godly person. And to me, this what Satnam has done with these two mates is, to my idea, of absolute horror.
1: Yeah.
0: And if I want to keep fit, I'd like to go for a walk in the country or go for a swim or something.
1: Okay.
0: But it's nothing too interactive.
1: Nothing too, and certainly nothing that involves other people's hands.
0: I did once go to, I went to Istanbul and went to the Turkish baths there.
1: How was that?
0: It was an absolute disaster.
1: It was an absolute disaster because
0: I've never done this thing before. I hated it, of course. And then this new guy in a towel around his waist, who looked like Barry McGuigan, said to me, do you want a special massage? And he said, it'll be a bit more. And I said, trying to be polite, you know, oh, of course, thinking maybe this is how he earns his money.
1: Andrew,
0: and then he took off my towel and I thought, right. And I ran screaming from the baths, and the girlfriend I was going with came out, it was all looking absolutely tranquil and glowing, and she said, well, you're as white as a sheet and you're trembling, what on earth happened?
1: I wasn't expecting that story, I have to say. But Gillian, are men going to the spa, do you welcome this, or do you think, lads, steady as she goes, it doesn't matter,
2: but I think my husband would be very similar to Andrew. We once went on an all-inclusive, which included two massages a day.
1: Yeah.
2: And he got bored after one, so half a day. And I persuaded him that a seaweed wrap was something that he was going to love. And anyway, I was giggling the whole time he was in there. And the next minute, he shot out again. He had the cling film still on him. He was like a suddenly off Scooby-Doo monster, running across, tearing across the pool. And literally, I have not been able to get him to have a massage since then. He's traumatised by it. So I think it's probably, maybe it's a generational thing, but I think if you want to do it. I quite like a spa, but they are expensive.
1: They are expensive.
2: A walk is cheaper, even cheaper than the pub. And I think that's probably a lot of what people do now, go for a walk and
1: talk. I have to make an admission here.
2: You're a spa guy?
1: I have been, no, I'm with your husband on the massage. I could do one and then say, good luck, back to my book and a cup of coffee or a pint later on. That's fine. But a pedicure on occasion.
2: Oh, that's essential.
1: Every six, because you brush your teeth.
2: Yes.
1: You wash your hair. And those things hanging off your ankles are pretty repulsive to me anyway. But every 6 months, I will, a man going for, sorry, you're saying it's essential.
2: It's essential, and I make my dad do one.
1: I
2: have somebody in Knowsley where they live in Highton.
1: Yeah, £20.
2: I get somebody to go to his house. He's obviously not going to go to
1: Amazing.
2: A place. Because actually foot health when you're older is super important. And I had a friend who had her father-in-law had an ingrained toenail. He ended up having half his leg chopped off. So it is actually essential health.
1: Yeah, I agree with you. Now, don't freak out. Andrew's maybe going white again, but honestly, by the next time, your homework, by the next time you come in to do the panel with us on a Sunday, is to try a pedicure. Not the manicure, don't worry about that. Just the feet. Because honestly, you'll feel like a king afterwards. You don't need to get painted nails.
2: No nail varnish required. No.
0: Look, I'm very ticklish.
1: Yeah, well, it is quite ticklish.
0: I'll be giggling.
1: Well, think of how much joy you'll have. You'll have magnificent feet, and you'll be laughing on your way out the door.
0: Surely there's enough time for that in my extreme old age.
1: I was looking for a whale noise. Did we get a whale noise from a listener? We did. Good man. Okay, well, let's listen to what David has to offer.
3: My best whale noise.
1: Is that it? Can we have it again, please? It was so fast. Okay.
3: My best whale noise.
1: Brilliant. Well, look, marks for effort, ambition, and entertainment. But that sounded
0: like... I thought it was my tummy rumbling.
1: I was going to say, if I ask Scooby-Doo to do a whale noise, it's probably not... It's kind of closer to that zone, but that's good fun. All right. Let's see, where else will we go here? Because there's so many places. Apparently, the midlife glow-up... Sorry, Andrew, you have me obsessed with your Turkish bath there. The midlife glow-up is replacing the midlife crisis. So Charlie Gowans Edlington writes about Hannah Waddingham's NHS surgeon boyfriend. Have you seen this fellow?
2: Yeah.
1: Okay. He's apparently aced at the red carpet, looking very smart, despite being a busy spinal surgeon, not a Hollywood star. So this is what they call a glow-up. They showed him old footage of him kind of, what looked like he'd just fallen out of the hospital after an 800-hour shift. And now he looks like he's just stepping off the catwalk. I'm dying to know what you think about this one. So let's start with you, Gillian.
2: Well, he's done a good job, but he's gone old school, right? So sunglasses, everybody looks better in sunglasses. So True. You put sunglasses on if you don't do anything else, just put sunglasses on. And then he's gone for quite classic looks.
1: Yeah.
2: And it suits him. And he's had his hair done as well, which I think is always a key thing. If you go to a proper place to get your hair done.
1: For men as well.
2: Yeah, I think so. Because, I mean, I do my husband's with one of those shaver things. If that started in COVID and it hasn't ended, he still thinks there's a business case for me doing it. So to justify buying the thing. But I think if he went somewhere properly, it would look so much better. So yeah. I think you need to get your hair done properly.
1: Throw a few quid at it. That's what I like to say. What about you, Andrew? Did you like this glow up? Is this something you'd...
0: I agree with Gillian. He looked like a man as should look. You know, I mean, one thing, he's got a huge problem because he's going out with Hannah Waddingham, who's the most glamorous woman in the world. So you're always going to look a bit scruffy in comparison. But they were saying, he's wearing a proper pair of brogues rather than plimsolls or trainers. And I thought... What I've been doing since I started work in 1980.
1: He's just managed to get close to your standards. That's really what's happened here, and good on him.
0: I decided how I would look and dress when I was about 20.
1: You haven't changed.
0: And I haven't changed. And I go in and out of fashion. And I'm delighted to discover I'm in fashion again.
1: Yes, yes. I chime with that. So I got a pretty standard look, and I've had it for years. And it comes and then it goes and it comes back again. But there's a consistency to it.
0: I always like to wear a jacket. But last week it was so hot, I wore a T-shirt under it. And my wife said, Andy Burnham.
1: Andy Burnham, I got that too.
2: Inspired by Andy. It's easier for men, by the way. It is easier for men. It literally is a jacket, a T-shirt, a jacket, a shirt.
1: Gillian, it's always easier for men.
2: But that is probably true. It's not easier for men. But.
1: Coming up, we'll talk about the BBC and the clip economy. And also, do you have an age gap friendship? We'll have more from Andrew and Gillian in a moment.
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1: Lads, we're back. We're still talking about pedicures. I can't believe it. A man, and actually Mick has been on to say, I'm loving this conversation. I have a pedicure every 6 weeks after my wife first bought me a gift voucher to where she goes. I love it, and had one last Friday and I loved it. And Andrew's saying he's probably going to get one from his wife if she's listening to that. I hope she does. I hope you. There's absolutely nothing wrong, says Sally, with men having regular manis or pedis. That's a manicure and a pedicure, just so you know, for the lingo when you're in there next time. You should watch Sex and the City too, by the way. It's just part of being well groomed and is highly attractive. Well, I have to say, I don't over groom. I don't. My eyebrows are my own and my hair is my own, but and nothing else has gone into it. But the odd pedicure I'll take. Okay, we're having a great time today. We have Times features writer Andrew Billen, Gillian Keegan, former Conservative Education Secretary, and now working on Good Morning Britain.
2: Yep.
1: A bit of Sky as well.
2: Sky News with Kathy. Show on Wednesday. Yeah.
1: So you're a busy person. Let's talk about BBC for a second. Ofcom published numbers last week indicating for the first time, and it's not hugely surprisingly, that Netflix has edged ahead of the BBC as the place viewers go first when looking for something to watch. But Charlotte Ivor, great piece today in the Sunday Times, saying that she's more concerned about the cuts announced to BBC's news and factual output. As she says in the piece, she wasn't so worried about blankety blank, she didn't even know it was still there. But nevertheless, it's hard not to cry dumbing down when we see a broadcaster pandering to the baser instincts of its audience in a bid to drag them away from their phones. And there was some outrage online after Andy Burnham gave his first TV interview, a broadcast interview at least, to Laura Koonsberg. And instead of immediately playing the thing out in full, the BBC spent several days drip-feeding small clips into the news. I mean, this is, Gillian, this is your bailiwick in some ways about how to educate the public as to the introduce them to the politician of the day or the minister of the day. And the clip economy is a very interesting term, I think, because people are treating their news now like it's a tapas dish rather than a meal.
2: Yeah, and I think you would miss it if it wasn't there. I think this is the key thing. Okay. So the BBC World Service, I once had that under, when I was in the Foreign Office for a very, very short period of time, I had that under my remit, and they were always trying to cut the funding to the BBC World Service. But because I had worked all over the world, and the one thing that kept me in touch with home was the BBC World Service. So I thought it was absolutely amazing.
1: Why were they trying to cut it, though?
2: They're always trying to cut anything. I guess they assumed that the Foreign Office, if they didn't have that funding, then the BBC would just keep the funding and put more money. Okay. So it was a bit of budget brinkmanship.
0: Which they did do
2: after. So I didn't allow it to happen. But the reason I was so passionate about it was because I knew how important it was, because I'd been in Africa listening to the BBC World Service and really appreciating it. And if you look at the BBC through the eyes of people all over the world, you see it so differently, because it is trusted, highly trusted. So I am a huge fan of the BBC, but of course they do get lots of things wrong. The reason they were drip feeding this, I think, is because actually the Prime Minister has done virtually no interviews, so it was a big deal. Yeah. If he'd have done one with everybody, there wouldn't be so much tension and drip feed and, you know, the big reveal. He hadn't done hardly any, so they could do that.
1: Let me ask you, both of you, would you rather a 30-minute sit-down watching at home, a 30-minute interview with the new Prime Minister, or would you be happier with 7 minutes here and 12 minutes tomorrow? Which one would you rather?
0: Oh, the former, the 30-minute interview. Minutes.
1: You have the appetite and you have the bandwidth in your brain to watch it.
0: But I don't think it's just me. People are listening to podcasts. They're going for an hour and a half.
1: With the
0: single interview.
1: Precisely.
0: You know, people read enormously long books, I still see. I sat through The Odyssey for three hours yesterday.
1: Yeah, we all did. Together, but Gillian, you saw it yesterday.
0: Yeah. I just don't believe that the attention span has been whittled away to the extent it is.
1: Where is it coming from? We're being told
0: it's coming from the kids, because they spend a lot of time on TikTok, but then they don't vote anyway.
2: Yeah, you wouldn't want to watch anything on TikTok for 30 minutes. Probably there's not enough content there. So it depends what the content is. But I do think, I mean, there are long... I mean, Joe Rogan, he can talk to someone for three hours, right? And he's the most popular sort of podcaster. So I think it's wrong. With a prime minister, you want to... I don't want to know is... I mean, it's nice to know his musical tastes and the fact he likes scampi fries as his bar snack.
1: Yes,
2: but
1: which we all
2: what
1: know
2: I really
1: now.
2: Want to know is, what is he going to do about the economy? What is he really going to do about social care? And you really need... A talented, journalist forensically, you know, asking questions that he will have to answer under that level of scrutiny. Yeah. And I'm thinking, you know, Andrew Neil and those kind of people who were really very forensic, knew their numbers and would triangulate. Yeah. That kind of interview, of, and there's probably tons of journalists who could do that, to put him under on the spot. It's much, much more important to get that than know that he likes scampi fries as opposed to pork scratchings.
1: Yeah, it's extraordinary. And whether he puts the milk in first with his tea. Now, do you, if you were, say, Sunday evening, you're sitting at home, you've got the remote control in your hand, and you've got the choice of two buttons to press just to start your curiosity of what to watch. Do you go immediately to BBC or to Netflix? In other words, terrestrial or streamer?
2: I go to BBC first.
1: Andrew?
0: Yeah, I look at the Sky Planner and that shows the main channels, the live channels first. And there's never anything to watch. So you go, then you go onto the streamers, including iPlayer.
1: Do either of your heads ever get melted with the amount of choice? I just trying to constantly look around and go, I don't know what to watch, there's too much. I think there's a bit of that.
2: You go to Netflix for a box set. Yeah. That's what I always go to Netflix. You know, we're going somewhere, we want to watch a box set, and you know, we've got the time, we want to watch one a night or whatever. That's what I go to Netflix for.
1: Loving, do you know what they've just dropped on Netflix is Foyle's War, which I hadn't watched the first time.
2: Oh, I love Foyle's
1: War. It's lovely. It's all episodes.
2: Honeysuckle Weeks.
1: As Sam the Driver. I didn't know that, and I'm quite friendly with Anthony Horowitz and Jill, his wife I met recently, Jill Green, who produces it all. And I was saying to him when I met him recently, I said, I'm so sorry, I'm very late to the party with Foyle's War, but I'd never seen it before.
2: Oh, it's a proper Sunday programme.
1: It's
2: like Agatha Christie. It's Sunday.
0: ITV cancelled it, and the viewers were outraged, so they brought it back, but instead the war's over. Oh, we do it the Cold War.
1: Yeah. Well, that's good thinking. Let's move on. Speaking of which, that show like Foyle's War will close the age gap. According to YouGov, nearly 4 in 10 adults have a close friend from a different generation, and more than half of Brits have a friendship with a 10-year age gap. And Kirsty Lockwood has friendships with women from different generations. She's written all about them in the Sunday Times today, and indeed in her debut novel. What did you make of this, Gillian, the age gap friendships? You might have some of your own.
2: I mean, normally you meet people, where you meet them is the most relevant thing, and then how much time you spend with them, as opposed to how old they are. And I have lots of, it made me think about it, actually. I never really thought about it. I took it for granted. But I have lots of friends who are more than 10 years older than me, and also who are more than 10 years younger than me. So, I think, you know, if you have things in common or you enjoy the same sort of experiences. We went out last night, actually, we went to the proms to watch Marla. And I think the age gap between, you know, the youngest who went to the eldest was at least 40 years.
1: Isn't that lovely? I mean, I think I love my hanging out with my kids and their friends, because they keep you young and you learn from them. Yeah. And then the other end of the generational spectrum, you learn enormously from them too, Andrew. It's a win-win, isn't it?
0: Yeah, I meant to interview, it's not been published but I interviewed Andrew Davis, who he's 90, but he did Middlemarch and Pride and Prejudice and all that sort of stuff, and it was like talking to a 35-year-old, but except with a massive amount of experience, you know, not just in what he'd done for television, but in his personal life. And inevitably you sort of find yourself saying, you know, you're so young still. Yeah. And he said, oh well, my secret is just to have young friends.
1: Yeah.
0: And because I have loads of brilliant young colleagues who are in television, and they seem to tolerate me, so they come up and we have lunch.
1: Yeah, I remember being in New Orleans, as they say in America. New Orleans, and I was looking at the tourist desks around this around the place, all kind of run by very old, like I'm talking 70, sorry, I'm talking 85, 90 year old people, very old. Can I help you there, sir? And I thought, what are they doing? And they just had more to give, and they didn't want to be sitting at home all day. And I loved that. And also, they're the repositories of knowledge of the area, of the soul of a place. You know, and
2: they were probably there when New Orleans became a destination music. Yeah. They probably played in some of those bars.
1: But that's it. And it's about,
0: and there's a last chance to see aspect, isn't there? You know, talk before they're gone.
1: Exactly. But just to respect the older people and to acknowledge them for what they have to offer, as opposed to see them as in the way. That's part of it too.
2: No, always natural to me. I mean, my grandparents, I love old people. I was care minister once. I used to love going into the care homes. Mm. Love it, because you get all the stories of what people did and the lives they had, which virtually no one will have asked them for probably about 10 or 20 years. What were you when you were younger? Yes. And it all comes out, and you just think, my goodness, you know, you meet people who worked in MI5, MI6, you know, just most incredible life stories.
1: You never know.
2: And it all... lots of people will have done things that you never know anything about. So
1: you
2: can
1: see it in their eyes sometimes. Yes, the youthful vitality bouncing about. We have to sadly say, can we do this all again next sometime soon?
2: Yes.
1: I'd love it. But you know we're going to be examining your feet. Socks off. Let's have a look at you.
0: I was going to say, what are socks for?
1: Cover up your horrible feet. That's what they're for. Andrew Billen, thank you. Gillian Keegan, what a pleasure.
2: Thank you.
1: Let's do it all again sometime soon. We're making our way gently but with great purpose towards 2 o'clock.

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1: It's 2 o'clock. I'm Ryan Tuberty on Times Radio. Coming up, we're going to look at the rather bizarre Senate hearing of Dr. Anthony Fauci, and we'll look at support for Israel, and is it going to be the issue that divides the Democrats? First, though, let's get a roundup of the latest news with Daryl Jackson.
2: Thank you. Good afternoon. The Sunday Times has discovered that Nigel Farage struck a secret deal to return as leader of Reform UK in March and April 2024. He has said, however, he did not decide to return to frontline politics until June that year. He also says he didn't register previous donations because he returned to politics very close to the general election in July 2024. The former Conservative leader, Ian Duncan Smith, has told Times Radio the best thing to is to go to the authorities.
3: I can't second guess whether this is right, wrong, or in any way false. But the reality is that we all have to declare anything above certain value and to make sure that, therefore, anything we do outside, I mean, I'm endlessly having to, anytime I write an article, I have to declare whether they've paid me for it or not.
2: The mass influx of migrants from Morocco to the Spanish enclave of Ceuta has instigated a political storm between Spain and other European countries. This week's events have once again exposed the division over the sensitive issue of migration. The EU will hold an emergency meeting on Tuesday. John Springford, Associate Fellow at the Centre for European Reform, told Times Radio what could have been behind it.
4: You don't get 60,000 people crossing a border at once, just entirely spontaneously. So it's pretty clear that there was some sort of coordination going on. There are a few potential culprits. One is people smuggling gangs themselves. There's also the possibility of state action. I mean, we've seen across Europe governments relaxing attempts to stop people from leaving the country in order to get some political leverage.
2: It's emerged a man who murdered his partner's two-year-old daughter had an arrest warrant issued 18 months beforehand. Harrison Simpson was jailed this week after he and his partner attacked Isabel Welsh for weeks at her home on Teesside. He'd also sexually assaulted the toddler before her death in September. The outstanding warrant relates to a non-molestation order given to the 22-year-old in 2024. The force insists a review has led to several changes. A 17-year-old girl has died suffering what police describe as a medical episode at the Kendall Calling Festival in Cumbria. She was found at the site shortly after 2 a.m. Officers are appealing for witnesses as they investigate the circumstances surrounding the teenager's death. Jack Draper hopes his latest comeback from injury can be the rebirth of his professional tennis career. The former British number one has slipped down the rankings after being hampered by an arm problem for over a year. He pulled out of this week's Washington Open but has been given a wild card for the upcoming Canadian Open.
5: My situation is rebirth as coming back and really trying to progress week to week on the court, trying to remain injury free, trying to keep my game progressing so that when I do get out of this storm, you know, I'm going to be pushing on to hopefully get to where I want to be and beyond.
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1: Welcome aboard. If you're just joining us, you're even more welcome. We're here till 4 o'clock. Coming up in the next hour, we're going to find out why, for many parents, employment increasingly doesn't pay. Data editor Tom Calver has been crunching the numbers. Andy Burnham has expressed his support for a UK constitution, but how would that work and what would it meaningfully change? Our US debate today will look at the Senate questioning of Dr. Anthony Fauci on Capitol Hill this week as he refused to answer questions about the COVID pandemic more than 100 times. An extraordinary performance. Later in the show, Lord of the Rings and Planet of the Apes star Andy Serkis joins me to talk about his adaptation of George Orwell's Animal Farm.
7: One of the things that we wanted to do is to find a clever way, but a funny and entertaining way of bringing an entire family together to kind of go, this is where we're at the moment. And Orwell's book is as relevant now as it was 80 years ago when he was talking about totalitarian Russia.
1: Absolutely. Andy Serkis coming up shortly. You can hear that after three. Thank you for sharing your thoughts, views, opinions. Keep them coming to WhatsApp 0333 003 2353. Here's a few. Connie says, my 14-year-old daughter has forced me to watch Ackley Bridge over month ago and just realised it's finishing today, so I'll be binging all day. Absolutely hated it for most of the first episode. Too many stereotypes, but I'm getting into it now. So it took you a while, but that's to be educated by the 14-year-old in your life is a lovely thing. You can learn from each other. That's the truth of it. And another from Ivan said, you asked about the age gap friendship. I've always had older friends. When I was 16, 18 to 20, I spent all my time talking to blokes in their mid-40s, now age 27. Many friends are over 35, and I've many friends at the local pub who are anywhere from 40 to 80, which is that. God bless the local pub when you have a good crowd like that in, which is great. And Natalie says, I wrote in last weekend, you very kindly read out my message about how wonderful Jesus Christ Superstar is. I know you went yesterday. I hope you enjoyed it, although hopefully you managed to avoid the weeping. I went to see it about in the early 90s in the Lyceum in London, and I think I went to see it about three times because I loved it so much, and the cast were extraordinary. So I got to see it yesterday. Richard Armitage has a 6-minute cameo as King Herod in a very funny song. If you know it, you know it. And he is brilliant. In fact, it's a terrific performance. Little unfortunate, funny enough, the microphones went about two songs in, and they had to stop the whole performance and give them all handheld microphones for the next, for the rest of the show. To the credit of the cast, they just ploughed on through and motored through, and it couldn't have been easy, but it was huge. A standing ovation sustained at the end, and about four rows deep outside the stage door after the event. So that give you a sense of it, but a terrific way to spend an afternoon. That is for sure. Now, turn back the clock 50 years or so, when the majority of families had one source of income, with the mother often opting to take on full-time domestic and parental responsibilities, a big job in itself. Nowadays, though, the picture is very different, with most young parents opting both to work full-time. And yet, despite double the income, parents today are feeling under more financial pressure than ever before. Earlier, I spoke to the Times data editor, Tom Calver, and I asked him how and why young parents are feeling so hard up these days.
8: This is something I should say close to my heart, as I'm going to be a dad in a month.
1: Congratulations, for goodness sake.
8: And it got me thinking, talking with older parents, my own parents and relatives and so on, about how parenting has changed over the past sort of 30, 50 years. And it's interesting, you know, on one hand, today's parents have things like same day nappy deliveries from Amazon. You can look up anything you want on YouTube. You know, the government childcare subsidies worth thousands of pounds. And of course, paternity leave that isn't just an afternoon off and a handshake from your boss. So on paper, this should be a great era to be a parent. But actually, if we have a look at the economics of it, it doesn't pay anywhere near as much as it used to. So what I've done is I've looked at how much households have been working over time, and particularly because if you look at all the average full-time job is getting less strenuous over time. So we're working less on average. But parents are not. Parents are actually working more than they were 50 years ago. So an average couple with kids was working about 41 hours in the early 80s. Now it's about 54 hours. So there's quite a big increase there. And I think a lot of that is the fact that one paycheck, you know, no longer can sustain a family. So increasingly, the norm is for two earner families. Now, look, you've got an extra paycheck. You would expect the living standards of that household to rise as parents work more. And that happened up to 2007, but then hasn't happened since. And it's quite depressing, I suppose, looking at the data on this. So the amount that households are spending, if you're a couple with children, peaked around about 2007, but has fallen about 15% since then. And so that means less luxuries for parents to enjoy, less things that make life fun. And I think it's interesting as well that if we think of those two things, right, parents are working more, but getting less for it. The value of that hour of work really has gone down in that time. So I think today's parents are in a very tricky position economically indeed.
1: And Tom, I noticed this among, you know, my own children who are 27 and 21 and maybe people I work with. There's a sort of, I won't say an anger because they're too nice for that, but there's a sort of wistful glance at their parents and that generation and going, God, you guys had it kind of lucky. The 90s were all right. The 2000s seemed to be all right. Then, as you say, 2007, it just seemed to go hit the wall.
8: Yeah, I think there's a few things that have changed about, if we look at the whole economy and prices and things. So on one hand, things like equipment, technology and electronics have become so much cheaper than they were, right? So, you know, you can get a TV for a fraction of the cost. You can get the whole full family kitted out with smartphones and it won't break the bank. But other things like childcare, the cost of social care, of the things that of a nanny, of nursery fees, of all of these things that require human labor, someone to actually do something for you, all of those have increased in cost. So I think, you know, on one hand, we've sort of had a change where lots of households now, like parenting, you can get the kit, you can get the toys, you can get your family kitted out with all these things, but it's actually on the time and the difficulty comes when we try to add childcare into the mix, and those costs have spiraled. And I think what's interesting as part of this is it sort of increases the value of those informal networks that people have, right? Mm. Because I know friends who live outside of cities where they perhaps live close to their family and friends, and they can get their, the grandparents to help out with childcare. You know, I think increasingly those bonds actually become much more important as the sort of the cost of paying for childcare increases.
1: You see it a lot, don't you, Tom? The grandparent with the pram during the daylight hours, where the parents are clearly at work, and it's the grandparent economy, isn't it? Where you're going, sorry to lean on you, but do you mind? And actually, at a human level, away from the economics of it, there are two schools of grandparents. There are those who say, oh, I want to spend as much time with my grandchild, I'll do it for free, I love it. And the other saying, no, been there, done that, you're on your own, son.
8: Yeah, totally. And, I'm definitely not an expert on this, but I've heard it said that they're two very different experiences.
1: Yes.
8: I can imagine, being a grandparent and a parent. But I think it is a necessity. And I'm thinking about this with, my own friends who live in cities, and how I think the birth rates of friends who perhaps live in the country is much higher than it is people who I work with in the city. And I think this is part of the reason, right? Because often if you live in a city, you don't necessarily live near family and friends, and you don't necessarily have those bonds where you can kind of just give the baby to a parent short notice and have them help out. So yeah, I think those kind of bonds are so important in this day and age.
1: They sure are. And I mean, that feeds into what the Prime Minister has been saying this week about social care and the emergency nearly situation we have in that zone and that area of interest, whereby we need to watch the birth rates, don't we? Because who's going to work? Who's going to pay? Who's going to mind us if we have an aging population?
8: Yeah, we already have quite a lopsided demographic situation in this country, where we have a lot of older people, and that's going to change over time as the baby boomer generation heads into retirement. Mm. And yeah, it is a real fiscal challenge. I mean, if you look at the state pension forecast for the future, this is why everyone's talking about the triple arc and why we can't necessarily keep it. And it's because we're ending up with this quite lopsided fiscal situation where you don't necessarily have enough workers to sustain the number of retired people that we may have in the future. Mm. And I think this is all part of it, because if you don't continue that train, or you don't encourage people to have children, then, you know, I think the situation is going to get even worse.
1: And this comes back to, we spoke about this from one of your articles in the last couple of weeks, intergenerational scenario. One idea getting floated around is that young people feel like they need to be quote unquote ready, prepared to have kids. Back in the day, people just said, no, we're of an age, we have kids, that's what we do, we just get on with it. Do you think that attitude has some truth to it?
8: Yeah, I think it's the number one reason why people aren't having children. I think that and the opportunity cost, if you will. Mm. So the idea that instead of having children, you could be, I don't know, going to Japan or, seeing the world, going on amazing trips, having an amazing lifestyle. I think that's the thing now, where, you know, young people today have incredible amounts of opportunity. And I think the idea of having kids when presented as a trade-off between that opportunity doesn't always win out. So I think those are the main issues. But yeah, you're right. I mean, you know, people have been having kids forever, and in far more dire circumstances. I mean, if you go back to the Middle Ages, the infant mortality rate was extraordinarily high. You know, half of all babies didn't reach the age of five. And you know, but people still kept having kids. And I think it's, I do wonder whether we've lost that kind of societal purpose, that kind of ingrained desire to procreate.
1: Unless you're ready. I want to go back to the meat and potatoes of your argument, and at least your article. Ultimately, do you think that younger parents today might argue that rather than chasing two paychecks, looking at the debit and credit columns of their bank accounts, it might actually just be cheaper or more affordable for one of them to stay out of work?
8: Yeah, I know lots of parents who've had this situation. And so I was looking at the numbers on taxation. And actually, for a married couple with two children, the tax rate, if you're a little over the average, is very, very high by international standards. So we have higher tax rates on parents for those kind of families than the US, than France, than Germany, than many other OECD countries. And so this creates a bit of a dilemma for parents where maybe one has a stable income. You know, it is unfortunately usually the mother who will take more time out. And then, you know, there comes a decision, you know, do you go back to work? But then the marginal cost, if you look at all the childcare on one side, which could be thousands of pounds a month required to sustain that, versus the take-home pay after taxes and national insurance and student loans and all of those things on the other, increasingly it doesn't quite add up. And so I think, you know, I wonder whether we may see a bit of a resurgence in single earning households for parents. And of course, that has a knock-on effect for women further down their career, because they are out of work for a period of time. So I think we, you know, so many things we talked about are deep-rooted problems, right? But I think that the taxation on parents is something that the government could actually fix. You've got all kinds of strange quirks in the system where if you earn between 60 and 80,000, your marginal tax rate goes right up because you lose the child benefit. And then if you earn over 100,000, you lose all the free childcare that the government offers. So it basically means that someone earning 140,000 is less well off than someone on 99,000 if they have two kids in nursery. And so we have these crazy tax situations that penalize people going to work. And I think this is, you know, the government can't do anything really about the growth as much as it would like to do, and the living standards and all that. That's really hard to fix. What it could do is smooth out these tax traps and make incentives better for people to actually go back to work and parents to rejoin the workforce after they have kids.
1: All right. Tom, when are you due? When is the new arrival?
8: A month tomorrow.
1: A month tomorrow. And are you ready?
8: I don't think you'll ever be ready, do you? I've been building flat pack furniture, so that's as much as you can do as a man, isn't it?
1: That's it. That's Tom Colliver there, impending dad. Good man. He's the Times data editor. Wish him well. We'll talk to him next week. Okay, coming up, should the UK have a constitution? There's a question. And what would that actually change? You're listening to Ryan Tuberty on Times Radio.
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1: Very good to have you with us, and we're here till 4. A lot of response to what Tom was saying in that chat there a few minutes ago. One says, I'm in my 40s, and the best thing my husband and I did was not to have kids. We are nearly mortgage-free. We own a holiday home abroad. Okay, now you're just boasting. We have we've traveled loads. I have one life and one world. I enjoy it. Okay, that's pretty neat. Another from Jennifer is, those of us who gave up working to bring up our children, the most important job in the world, she says, didn't have expensive holidays, but lived within our budget. Meals were home cooked and the children entertained themselves, which was good to develop their creativity. And thank you for that. And one more says, back in the day, there was no contraception, but still the innate desire to procreate, hence lots of kids, high perinatal and maternal mortality, more choice and better health options now. So just got a lot of people thinking about different aspects of that argument. But we're going to move on because Andy Burnham has said, his programme for devolution paves the way for a written British constitution. He argued that a written document of the kind seen in most Western democracies would ensure his promise of equal growth across the country was more than just a soundbite. So let's talk to Linda Colley. She's a professor of history at Princeton University. She's also the author of The Gun, the Ship and the Pen, Warfare, Constitutions and the Making of the Modern World. Linda, thanks for being with us today.
15: Pleasure.
1: What an interesting premise for your book. But the UK does have a constitution, excuse me, but it is not codified. So can you give us a sort of a layperson's guide to what that means, the codification or otherwise?
15: Well, a codified constitution is a kind of car manual, if you like it. But in part, it's a car manual for a state. It tells you how the different parts work, what they are. This is what you need for the state to run. Usually too, though, a codified constitution includes ideals, aspirations. The famous US Constitution, drafted in 1787, begins, "We the people," summing up a sense of unity.
1: And when you heard that Andy Burnham is talking about a constitution, did you think, it's about time? Or did you think, why would they bother?
15: I thought, why do they bother? Britain's constitutional history has changed over time. We actually did have a written constitution for a short time in the 1650s, but it didn't last. I think what we have to realise, and I'm sure Burnham does realise, that it may be a good idea, but it's really, really hard.
1: So what makes it a good idea?
15: Well, it's a good idea, particularly in a time of flux like now. It used to be said, other states have constitutions, but we don't need one because we know who we are. We're very stable. There's no problem. But if you've gone through 7 prime ministers in 10 years, there's clearly problems. And we've got devolution, which obviously Burnham's interested in, with Wales, Scotland, Northern Ireland having their own systems on top of England's system. If you went into the street and said, well, what do you think the UK constitution is and how does it work? I suspect most people wouldn't know.
1: Yeah. What does a constitution bring to a country? I mean, you've been writing extensively, I have, and in your book you talk about this, but what does a constitution bring to a country that a country without a constitution is missing?
15: Well, many written constitutions are created in the wake of a revolution or a war or after obtaining independence from a colonizer or an occupying power. So, for example, the South African written constitution that exists now was created after apartheid was dismantled. And in that circumstance, a written constitution can bring people together. They can say, the old system's dead or has no legitimacy now. Here is the new system. It's much harder to devote the time and the expense and the human energy to creating a new written constitution when you haven't got that extreme sense of urgency.
1: Yeah.
15: And that, if Burnham is really serious about this, is a major challenge.
1: So you need a political, dare I say it, emotional and certainly intellectual infrastructure in place to beget a constitution rather than a fairly well-functioning democracy as you have here, which is already there in the first instance.
15: Well, as I say, it's not clear how well our democracy is functioning in some ways at the moment. But you certainly don't have at the moment a sense yet of, you know, oh, it's everything falling apart. We've really got to do something.
1: Yeah.
15: And politicians are always very busy. And this sort of thing takes up a lot of time. So could you generate that sense of urgency at the moment in a period of peace when there's not been a military occupation, there's not been a revolution? Would people actually want to sit down and get their heads around this?
1: Yeah, I was thinking my own country when I was reading about in and around you, and of course in Ireland in 1937, Bunrock na hÉireann, as it's called, which was the constitution. Now the Catholic Church got involved and it became fairly much, nearly a theocratic document. But nevertheless, it was, as you describe it, almost like a manual for a nascent democracy. And it's been pretty useful document, to say the least, since.
15: And you've made lots of emendations.
1: Plenty. With a lot in recent years of citizens' assemblies guiding the hand of the government in a sort of mutually beneficial way, which is working quite well for the, as what they call a living document to keep breathing.
15: Yeah, and written constitutions have got to be a living document. That's part of the problem with the United States at the moment. It's not just Trump, it's that their written constitution, which was once a remarkable document, but it's now very old. It hasn't been amended much. It's out of date. It doesn't work.
1: Yeah. But so what do you do with that? I mean, that document appears to be, it's so venerated. It's almost, it's like a religious artifact, isn't it?
15: It is a religious artifact, yeah.
1: So what? So people don't really like to quote unquote tamper with a religious artifact. So, what would you do in an ideal situation? Would you, do they go back to the table? Do they try and reinvent it? Do they try to, you know, come up with a fresh 21st century document? How would you confront that?
15: I think it depends how bad things get, and it's interesting that you've got these dilemmas on both sides of the Atlantic, between two parts of the world that were once joined, Britain and what is now the United States. And both of them are in trouble. The UK at the moment doesn't have a codified constitution and perhaps should have. The United States has a very old, very reputable constitution in some ways, but it's now out of date.
1: Yeah.
15: So they have aligned challenges, if you like.
1: Where in your look at constitutions around the world, who do you consider to have got it particularly right?
15: Well, I would like to put a word in for Norway.
1: Yeah, okay.
15: Norway's constitution is almost as old as the United States. It was created in 1814 in a time of war and invasion, so they were desperate to do something. But what the Norwegians have done is they've constantly renovated their constitution. They haven't replaced it or got rid of it. They've just kept chipping away and working out every few years, rather like Ireland has done recently, how to make it better, how to make it more relevant for the society that Norway is now. And that's what has to happen if you have a codified or written constitution. You can't turn it into a kind of Bible. It has to be fluid. It has to change.
1: Are there any other countries that stand out for you?
15: Well, I think there's lots of places that are remarkable, and I would, some of them are outside the West, but another very good Western constitution is Germany's basic law, which again was created in a state of emergency after Germany had been massively defeated in the Second World War, was besmirched by Nazism and genocide and all sorts of things. So they put together this new document, which they call a basic law. And it has been quite successful. So successful, indeed, that when South Africa created its post-apartheid constitution, it took a lot of ideas from the German basic law.
1: Because it doesn't have to be, a constitution doesn't necessarily have to just be about a legal framework. It often says to our people, this is who we are, and these, perhaps, if it's not too much to say, are our values.
15: Yeah, and it you know, it tells you, or it suggests what you should avoid. I mean, one of the things the basic law says is there shouldn't be referendums. Because they think it's just too divisive. And after the Nazi period, they didn't want different Germans fighting each other. Of course, this is a tense issue, but it could be that the UK should either have avoided the referendum on the EU, or at least they should have run it better. And that, again, is what a good written constitution can do. Even if it allows referendum, it can say, well, okay, if you're doing a referendum, this is what you need to think about. This is what you have to do.
1: Okay.
15: We don't have anything like that.
1: Yeah. No, fascinating. I really enjoyed your insight there, Linda. Thank you so much. Linda Colley is Professor of History at Princeton University, author of The Gun, the Ship and the Pen, Warfare, Constitutions and the Making of the Modern World. Hang on, Ryan, says Elizabeth. Did I just hear that the man who hasn't even been voted for as PM is now wanting to change our unwritten constitution? You couldn't make it up how far this man will go without a mandate. And another from John says, I quite like Andy Burnham, but if he proposes a written constitution, then I would definitely not vote Labour. An unwritten constitution is vastly superior to a written constitution. So firm thoughts on that, and that's what it's all about, isn't it? We'll march on, because whether you're heading to the coast for the holidays or the countryside or packing up for a staycation, don't leave Times Radio behind, because if you've got a DAB radio in your car, it's very, very useful. I was driving through the country last week, and there it was. You pick it up and it's crystal clear sound, I'm glad to tell you. So I was doing intense research driving through Shrewsbury and beyond, and it sounds great. So you can switch us on in the car and we'll keep you company wherever you might be. Just search the dial and we'll mind you on your summer travels. Coming up, it's support for Israel going to be the issue that divides the Democrats. We'll debate the issues dominating headlines stateside. First of the news with Daryl Jackson.
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2: Thank you, good afternoon. The Sunday Times has discovered that Nigel Farage struck a secret deal to return as leader of Reform UK in March and April 2024. He has said, however, he did not decide to return to frontline politics until June 2024. He also says he didn't register previous donations because of the June date, which was close to the general election in July. Ben Habib was the deputy leader of Reform before Farage returned and is now a major critic. He's told Times Radio he's not bitter.
18: The emotion is deep disappointment that a project that launched so promisingly, that held the hopes and aspirations of the British people, that engaged so many in the hope that a bright future would emerge if Reform made it into power, is now falling as a result of these peculiar dealings.
2: Well, Reform UK has described the story as further misinformation. Donald Trump's decided to hold off on launching strikes against Iran for what he's calling the future benefit of the world. The US president says it's subject to a deal being struck rapidly. He says any agreement would need to include the complete and total reopening of the Strait of Hormuz. The Prime Minister says more cost of living support could be on its way, and he's suggesting he'll look at rail fares and utility bills. Andy Burnham also highlighted the amount we pay for water and feels it's another area that needs reform. And wildfires in parts of Europe are getting worse due to strong winds and high temperatures. It says some people in the Netherlands and Germany are struggling with drought. For a news bulletin when you want it, search for the Times Radio News Briefing on the Times Radio app.
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25: On average, we get to break.

0: economic advisor to Donald Trump during his first term. Also joining us, Celinda Lake, pollster and political strategist for the Democratic Hello. Party. You're both very welcome and thanks for being with us this Sunday afternoon.
1: Thanks for having us.
0: Not at all. Let's talk about Anthony Fauci, if we can. So career civil servant, spent 38 years at the National Institute of Allergy and Infectious Diseases, declined to answer questions from a Senate committee this week more than 100 times.
2: What day of the week is it today?
3: On the advice of counsel, I respectfully decline to answer based upon my rights under the Fifth Amendment to the Constitution.
2: What color tie are you wearing?
3: On the advice of counsel, I respectfully decline to answer based upon my rights under the Fifth Amendment to the Constitution.
2: What color is the carpet in front of you?
3: On the advice of counsel, I respectfully decline to answer based upon my rights under the Fifth Amendment.
0: And on it went like a scene from Hoffa. The Republican-led hearing was convened to scrutinize Fauci's management of the pandemic and the origins of COVID. Committee Chairman Senator Rand Paul has long accused Fauci of trying to cover up the origin of the pandemic and of funding research at a lab in Wuhan in China, where some theories say that the pandemic began. Fauci denies any wrongdoing. Well, today, Louisiana Attorney General Liz Murrell said that her office will investigate Dr. Fauci days after he invoked his Fifth Amendment right during the contentious hearing. Was this hearing necessary or just a forum for recrimination by Republican senators? Let me put that to you, Thomas, for starters, please.
4: Well, I think I want to separate two things which have bothered a lot of people with the epidemic, sort of how it was managed, both under Trump and also Biden. One is a policy issue that Fauci and others were essentially too strict in trying to curb back the pandemic. And I think that's a professional flaw, not Fauci's flaw. He comes from a profession that only stares at disease numbers, essentially, and thinks of prevention as being costless when the pandemic and or any other disease has two costs. One is prevention, which is dominated essentially the world, with GDP growth being hampered or reduced essentially, and one is the actual disease itself. And the public health officials only stare at the disease and therefore come to strange conclusions, which I think was the what upset a lot of the public in the U.S. The second issue is, of course, the misleading nature of Fauci, which is unique to himself, not his profession, or maybe others in the profession cooperated. And there, I think it's very, very troublesome that he's not now taking the time to essentially explain his conflicting private thoughts that came out through his diary that was released, and his public stance, which basically labeled people, you know, conspiracy theorists if they were disagreeing with him, and where he actively tried to shut down people with the opposing positions, such as people that came out of the economics camp like myself, and also Jay Bhattacharya, which is now currently the new NIH director.
0: Okay, Celinda, the hearings this week were really quite something, arguably political theatre. But Dr. Fauci, people will well remember, he became an international figure of interest. I remember well interviewing him himself on Irish television down the line. And such was his fame or notoriety, whatever you want to call it, deeply respected by most people. And yet here he was during the week being, well, there was one fellow was kind of cursing at him quite rudely, I would have thought. But it certainly wasn't a dignified hearing.
1: Well, the problem goes beyond the hearing, which was just absolutely political theater at its worst. The problem goes that there are all kinds of death threats, that this has become symbolic warfare for the extreme MAGA faction, that Fauci's family is threatened. And this is not about figuring out what happened with COVID or what would be a better way to proceed, not from an administration that has cut the Center for Disease Control's cut public health money, cut taken away health care from millions of Americans. It's a joke that this is anything about really dealing with health care and public health care in the future, where Dr. Fauci's thoughts and opinion would be invaluable.
0: Yeah.
1: So I think he had to resort to just saying, and now you have 50 states with the ability to pursue Dr. Fauci. This is absurd. And I think the American public's very frustrated with it. They want to know, why don't you do something about gas prices? Why don't you do something about utility rates? Why don't you restore the health

0: care. Why don't you get out of Iran?
1: Yeah. And at the same time, Celinda, I suppose, like any, after any catastrophe in a country, or indeed in this case in the world, but let's just stick with America, people like to kind of talk it through. What happened? Where do we go wrong? And I think this was would appear to me a huge opportunity missed, regardless of the rights or wrong of Dr. Fauci's decision making. We got no insight due to the weaponized politicization of events during the week.
0: Absolutely. I mean, I would love to see a process that's an independent process that includes Democrats and Republicans, and that includes people who are in public health, includes economists like my co-speaker, include of all persuasions. And let's talk about, what do we need to invest in? How do we avoid this in the future? How do we work with people? What should we be investing in terms of scientific research? But all of that's off the table. They just want to hammer Dr. Fauci in a very threatening, dangerous, and political way.
1: Thomas, hammer, dangerous, political way.
2: Yeah, I think what is ultimately the goal here of Senator Paul is to get the truth out, what happened, essentially. I don't think he's being vindictive. I don't think Carl Bernstein and Bob Woodward at Washington Post were different when they try to go after what happened at Watergate. It's a very tenuous process. You want to get the truth out. It's the same as Democrats, and also the mainstream media has been obsessed with going after Trump. Hasn't been pretty either. So basically, whenever you want to get the truth out of people who are not forthcoming, you're going to have to drag it out. And unfortunately, I think, even though he was obviously, he refused to cooperate on providing any information about thoughts of where this came from. It killed more than 1 million Americans, and people want to understand, how do we avoid this in the future? And how do we set up guidelines now at NIH, which is being done, to avoid this gain of function research to actually have another catastrophe?
1: So,
0: by the way, yes. A lot of Americans think 10 million people could have been killed if it hadn't been for Dr. Fauci. So I wish we had some process, and the whole political system is weaponized, that we could have a decent conversation. And maybe we would offer, rather than pursuing Dr. Fauci with death threats, with suits, with jail time, why not offer somebody who was a great public servant immunity, and then let's have a real conversation, and let's have people from all points of view. I agree, economists should be part of this conversation.
1: Well, Thomas, would you agree with that? Maybe a little, some class of an offer of immunity so that Dr. Fauci could tell us everything that we need to know for future reference.
2: Why would you need to pardon a person unless they've done something illegal? Okay, so why can't he speak freely? I mean, he has a pardon, so he's already, essentially, he can speak freely if he wants to. And the point that we need to be careful with these people, because you need to give them immunity, it's just admitting that there was something wrong. Why do you need, if he didn't do anything wrong? Obviously, he did. He misled a lot of people about the origin. And when I said the 1 million people, that was because the virus escaped from the lab, essentially, it looks like. If that's the case, we don't have certainty on that, but everything is pointing in that direction, even government agencies now saying that. And if that's the case, then this was a mistake by NIH funding going into that lab. And if you can't be forthright about that, we can't learn how to prevent it in the future.
1: So, Linda, could it be that there's a selection of the American political class, if you like, who are suffering from Fauci derangement syndrome, that they're misunderstanding the other side of the argument?
0: I think there are two things that are going on. There's definitely a faction that is suffering from Fauci derangement syndrome. I'm going to steal those words in the future. There's also a faction, a much bigger faction, much more powerful, that wants to distract from all the failures of the Trump administration, the economic failures of the Trump administration, the war fit, losing a war in Iran we shouldn't have been in to begin with, the billions and billions and billions of dollars we're spending, an economic and deficit issue, I might add. So there's deliberate weaponization, there's derangement, and there is trying to divert attention 96 days out from an election.
1: A listener says this Fauci conversation is an utter joke. Do you guys not remember people being shamed as conspiracy nuts for saying exactly what we now know Fauci believed in private? Selena.
0: Well, I don't know what Fauci believed in private. We have some evidence from the diaries, but I don't know what he believed. The way I see it, this was completely unknown. We did not know what was going on. There were lots of actors bipartisanly who worked to do the best. And Fauci is, a national and international hero. It doesn't mean he didn't make mistakes, but I think it could have been 10 million Americans or more killed, died. And I'm very grateful that we had Fauci in charge of this effort.
1: It's a tale of two Faucis. Selinda says he's a national and international hero. Thomas, you think what?
2: I think he's as a product of his profession, which is a very misguided profession that don't understand trade-offs with disease mitigation, essentially. So suppose we take highway mortality. We don't close highways to avoid highway mortality. There's a risk trade-off between transportation and health, essentially. And people in public health, including Fauci, but most of the profession, don't understand those trade-offs. They can't quantify those trade-offs. And therefore, their policies lead to very, very harmful effects, which was clearly the case with the shutdowns they did of the economy. Most people believe that, not necessarily the upper class, because they could still be on the computer, but the lower class would be severely damaged, and the kids were severely damaged by the school closures.
1: Okay, we're going to park the Fauci element of our conversation there, if you don't mind. We're going to ask about support for Israel and the schism in the Democrats. We'll get there in a second. Stay with us, Thomas and Selinda. Thank you.
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1: You're most welcome back. We're still joined by Selinda Lake, pollster and political strategist for the Democrats. And Thomas Phillipson is an economist at the University of Chicago, former economic advisor to Donald Trump during his first term. Israel's Prime Minister Benjamin Netanyahu visited Washington, D.C. this week to attend the funeral of the late South Carolina Republican Senator Lindsey Graham, or Graham as they call him in stateside. Netanyahu used the opportunity to meet with President Trump to solidify U.S. support for Israel's military aims in Iran and Lebanon. But while Netanyahu and Trump might appear to be on solid ground, support for Israel is much more contentious within the Democratic ranks. A key U.S. Senate race in Michigan has turned the into a referendum, essentially, on the Democratic Party's once unwavering support for the longtime U.S. ally. Pro-Palestinian progressives have recently won in New York, New Jersey, Colorado, Pennsylvania, and Illinois. But this could also render pro-Israel Democrats politically orphaned. So here's our question. I'll put this to you, Thomas, first of all. Do you think support for Israel-Palestine is going to be the issue that splits the Democrats in the midterms and causing them all sorts of problems?
2: Well, you've to be a bipartisan position that a country that wants death to America should, we should try to avoid them having nuclear power, which is the goal of all this, of this, obviously, in stopping Iran, which I kind of equate with the Hamas issue with Israel, essentially. If it was a country that says death to the UK, you probably would be a little bit more interested in that as well. But so that's where we are at now, where the Democrats are don't agree to that currently. And they're hemorrhaging Jewish votes and with the Hamas-Israel conflict, essentially, quite dramatically. And in general, the DSA, the socialist wing of the Democratic Party, is sitting very, very unfavorably with independents, which is obviously the swing voters that determine things. And the election, the midterm election that's coming up, I think would have gone probably in the Democrats' favor. But now they're putting in a position with the DSA pulling them away from the mainstream, both on Israel or immigration, on reforming the Supreme Court, of defunding the police and opening up the jails, etc. That they are basically making this midterm election a lot closer than it otherwise would be with these kind of what I view very irrational views on how to run a society.
1: So Linda, how do you feel about what Thomas is saying? And are you concerned looking at the polls?
0: Well, first of all, I would say that the Iran war was started by two leaders, Donald Trump and Netanyahu, trying to save themselves. They're both in serious electoral trouble. And this is a wag the dog type strategy to divert people's attention from the economy and the failures and the constitutional, the disregard for the constitution in both countries. There are a lot of people, including a lot of Jewish voters, who believe if you are pro-Israel, then you are anti the Iran war and you are anti Netanyahu. He's not good for our country and he's not good for Israel. The Democrats are very solidified. The elites in the Democrats may be divided, but the voters in the Democrats are not divided. They despise Netanyahu, and they believe that what has happened in Gaza is an atrocity and should be stopped. And it has gone way too far, way too long. I think, though, that what's really going on here, and the Michigan race being a characterization of this, it's about big corporate Trump donors, AIPAC donors, wealthy donors trying to control our political system. And you have 60 million being spent against 63 million being spent against 7 million. And probably the candidate with 7 million is going to win.
1: Yeah. You had Sam Lauter, for example, a founding member of the Democratic Majority for Israel, saying there's a high level of discomfort in the Jewish community. Do you worry about alienating Jewish Democrats?
0: Well, I worry about a third of Democrats are socialists, so I worry about alienating socialist Democrats. Yeah. I worry about alienating young people in the Democratic Party who are united, and I worry about alienating Jewish voters.
1: Therein lies the schism. Therein lies your problem.
0: Maybe it's a problem, or maybe Donald Trump completely unites Democrats.
1: Sufficiently to make a massive impact at the midterms, or insufficiently enough to cause damage thanks to the schism as explained or outlined?
0: I mean, the most recent polls right now show Abdul El-Sayed stronger in the general election than Haley Stevens. So I don't think the Democrat, and that's because Democrats are so much more enthusiastic about Abdul. So I don't think this is a major, major schism. There may be a race or two where it plays out. There will be plenty of races where the energy of young people will determine the outcome, and they are completely united in their view.
1: And Thomas, how do you think? Do you feel the Republicans are feeling at this point out? We're not a million miles away from now from the midterms. Is the tail up, or are you feeling you've an uphill battle to fight?
2: Well, I think that it's getting evened out by the socialists coming in the limelight. I mean, Mondami is the best real estate agent for Florida you can think of, essentially. So many rich people are now leaving New York that I live in Florida that we see, you know, housing prices go up quite dramatically. So I think the more we get to see of these people and what they actually believe is adequate policy, the more, the higher, the better the future looks for in the midterms for Republicans, in my view.
1: Okay, I'm going to go briefly into FIFA, if that's okay, because it's such a big story. And after the World Cup happened, and you're smiling already, Celinda, after the World Cup happened in your part of the world, let's get some thoughts on this. Gianni Infantino, who's still in the job, facing a rebellion from members of the FIFA Council who are attempting to force an extraordinary general meeting that could develop into a full-blown leadership challenge. Many FIFA insiders would still see a path to survival for Infantino, despite the outcry over his World Cup sell-off plans. If it wasn't for the close association with the Trump empire, arguably, Trump has said he did not speak to Gianni Infantino about FIFA's hugely controversial plan to sell stakes in a new company that would operate the World Cup. But the plan was backed by the investment fund of Joshua Kushner, who is the lesser-known brother of Donald Trump's son-in-law, Jared Kushner. Thomas, I'll come to you on this. What do you think? Is there an issue with an associate of Donald Trump's being involved in this deal? Because he's never too far from a deal.
2: I don't know if Donald Trump is involved. I know his family's involved, or his relatives are involved. Mm-hmm. But in general, I think private market discipline for this organization by having private investors would be a good thing. We have a lot of sports in the U.S. that's run by investors, private investors, and those sports have grown dramatically, and fans like it. In fact, I think the investors are better at catering to fans because, they want the ticket sales, they want the advertising sales, and that only comes from when the fans are interested, essentially. And so I think in general, I think this would be a positive movement. I think it was a reaction to the particular private parties involved in this deal.
1: Celinda, are we watching this with great interest?
0: I am watching it with great interest. And I love the teams that were in the United States. We're all Norwegian fans now and Scottish fans. But I will say this. I think that what's happened is, I think this is something we can agree on. It's the actors that are involved that is really distorting this argument. It's about profiteering. And a lot of people want to see, if soccer develops in the United States, we want to see more community involvement. We want to see less profiteering. We want to see the governor of New Jersey, who hosted the final match, was very, very critical of the profiteering of FIFA. So I don't see where selling it to private investors is going to make that situation better.
1: Okay. Well, look, fascinating take on all of that. I wonder, is it possible to ask you both in a word or two to tell us who you believe is living the American dream? We don't have a heap of time, but Thomas, who's living the American dream this week?
2: Well, I'm a free market guy, so I'm a big fan of the prediction market founders, which are taking off in the U.S. I know Tarek Mansour of Kalshi pretty well. I knew him about 5 years ago when he started as an enterprise, and I think it's fantastic what they're doing.
1: Okay, that was a quick answer and on brand, if I may say so. Celinda, who's living the American dream this week?
0: Well, I'm going to be on brand too and tell you that 85% of working Americans are not living the American dream, and that's why Democrats are going to win in November.
1: Okay, true to the brand. Well, we certainly got covered both sides of the political spectrum there. Thank you both very much indeed. Celinda Lake, pollster and political strategist for the Democrats, and Thomas Phillipson, economist, I should say, at the University of Chicago and former economic advisor to Donald Trump during his first term. And of course, a lot of interest in that story, particularly the Fauci story. One message saying Fauci did his job, which involved releasing only fact-based information. Kevin says this vendetta is from Trump fanatics who seem to have forgotten that Trump famously advised Americans to ingest bleach during the COVID crisis. And another said, yes, because this is another absurd attack from the very worst of MAGA. These people, well, let's not get too mean about things. And how did the strategy for the Democrats go last time? Somebody else wants to know. If you want a sneak preview of what's coming up in tomorrow's newspaper, incidentally, even before it's gone to the press, listen to Kate Borsay on the Evening Edition just before 9 p.m. Kate will bring you tomorrow's Times Today, where she goes through the best bits of tomorrow's paper with one of the paper's most senior editors. Very useful, very helpful, and I think you're going to like it a lot. We've got a very busy hour coming up. We've got Andy Serkis, we've got Joe Spain, and lots more in between. We're here with you all the way to 4 o'clock. Thanks for being with us this Sunday afternoon.

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1: It's 3 o'clock. Ryan Tubridy with you on Times Radio. Coming up, actor and director Andy Serkis will be here talking about his new adaptation of George Orwell's Animal Farm. First, though, let's get a roundup of the latest news with Daryl Jackson.
2: Thank you. Good afternoon. The Sunday Times has discovered that Nigel Farage struck a secret deal to return as leader of Reform UK in March and April 2024. He has said, however, he did not decide to return to frontline politics until June. He also says he didn't register previous donations because he returned to politics very close to the general election in July 2024. The former Conservative leader Ian Duncan-Smith has told Times Radio that Farage should have gone to the authorities.
3: Sometimes it's complex, I understand that. Sometimes you have to seek advice about it. But all I would say is I don't know much about this other than that if he was meant to declare, he should have declared. And if he wasn't meant to declare, then hopefully that will be established quickly. But the speculation about this, I think, is, you know, it could have been cleared up a long time ago if he'd gone to them and said, should I declare this or should I not declare this, and whether or not this is relevant.
2: Two firefighting helicopters have collided while fighting wildfires west of Athens. It happened earlier today and a search and rescue operation for the crew is underway. Earlier, emergency crews battling the wildfires in Greece were forced to stand down as flames and smoke spread due to strong winds. Conditions are also worsening in France and Spain, where there have been extremely high temperatures. It's all having an impact on summer getaways. Travel expert Simon Calder has this advice for anyone heading to those countries.
4: Really smart to have a grab bag containing your phone, your money, your passport, some water, medication, crucially, so that in the extremely unlikely event, as happened last weekend, you're woken up at 3 o'clock in the morning and told to leave, you do actually have all the essentials.
2: Donald Trump insists he will hold off on a fresh attack on Iran as long as a deal can be reached quickly. The US president says that would need to involve stopping Tehran's nuclear ambitions and reopening the Strait of Hormuz. Any kind of agreement would need to work through major sticking points following months of conflict. On Friday, he told reporters his main goal is clear.
5: Very simple. They cannot have a nuclear weapon. Iran will not have a nuclear weapon, and they can't have a nuclear weapon. If they did, the Middle East would have been wiped out by now.
2: A man jailed for life for murdering his girlfriend's two-year-old daughter had an outstanding arrest warrant for 18 months before the killing. Isabel Welsh's mother was also convicted of her murder after the toddler collapsed at her home on Teesside last September following a head injury. Cleveland police say repeated attempts to arrest Harrison Simpson were unsuccessful and admit the delay was far from adequate. At least five people have died and 41 others are missing after a ferry caught fire off the coast of an Indonesian island. It's thought 225 of those on board have been rescued. And the Prime Minister says cutting household bills will be a priority. Andy Burnham says reducing rail fares and reforming the water sector are also top of his agenda. For a news bulletin, when you want it, search for the Times Radio News Briefing on the Times Radio app.
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1: Welcome. If you've just joined us, you're very welcome. And if you've stuck with us, even better. We're here till 4 o'clock. Ryan Tubridy with you on Times Radio. Coming up in the next hour, busy hour we have for you. We're going to find out about the phenomenon known as book tourism with Lizzie Frenier from the Irish Times. Different paper, different radio station. The Times travel team. We're going to talk to the author of Captain's Dinner, one of my favourite non-fiction books of the year. The extraordinary story of a shipwreck, cannibalism, and a legal case that changed history. By all accounts, anyone who's ever studied law in a meaningful way will know about this case anyway. Also, crime writer Jo Spain plucks three books that changed her life from her own bookshelf and to tell us about her new thriller about people who vanish voluntarily from their lives. And Lord of the Rings and Planet of the Apes star Andy Serkis will be here to talk about his adaptation of George Orwell's Animal Farm and why it's more relevant today than ever.
7: Whether it's through oppressive regimes who directly quell freedom of speech or whether it's through controlling regimes who very cleverly manipulate the media, it's across the spectrum.
1: Okay, keep your thoughts coming, opinions coming. You can send WhatsApp to 0333 003 2353 or send a text to 087222, starting your message with the word times. Right, nothing gets a row going like who should get which rooms on holiday. And for the singletons among you, it's often hard to argue with the couples for the double bed. But is there a better way to divvy up the rooms on a holiday? This is a pressing issue, isn't it? Because every Sunday we speak to the Times travel team. And this week we're joined by Lizzie Franier, Associate Travel Editor for the Times and the Sunday Times. Lizzie, welcome.
8: Hello, thanks for having me today.
1: No, it's nice to see you again. What are we to do about divvying up the rooms? And what about our poor single friends who always get stuck with either the couch or the creaky single little bed in the corner, possibly in the basement?
8: Well, exactly. Sophia Money-Coutts has done a brilliant column for us today arguing that just because you're single doesn't mean you should get the worst room, especially if you're paying the same as other people. So her suggestion is that you should always figure this out before you depart.
1: Yes.
8: That solves any awkward issues upon arriving. And that if someone is going to get a worse room, perhaps they should pay less. She talks about a holiday with her family where upon arrival, she realized she was in the sort of shoddy room under the stairs while everybody else who was in a couple, including her younger nieces and nephews, were in these gorgeous rooms with views over, it was in Sri Lanka, views over the beach, monkeys climbing in the trees. And so she threw a bit of a tantrum and booked the cottage next door to have her own space and make sure she had a decent room. So yeah, everyone will have their own opinion. The other thing I think is important here, and this is probably because I'm often the one to do it, but I think whoever's organized the holiday, the person that has spent those painstaking hours trawling through Airbnb to find the very best place, I think they should get first dibs on the best room.
1: Oh, okay, so the person who puts the work in should get rewarded.
8: I think so. Don't you agree?
1: I think it's Lord of the Flies. I think what happens is people just get to the place and it's the Hunger Games with linen and what who to get what where. It's impossible. I think what you said at the beginning and what probably is the whole point of this is this should be divvied up and planned before one plane is boarded or a boat is boarded. Sort it out before you leave the country. I agree. Okay. I want to talk to you about traveling and reading because a phenomenon known as book travel is having a bit of a moment. I love this. Talk to me.
8: I think there's a few different elements of this. One of them is about reading books that are set in the destination and the place you are. And I absolutely love this. I've done this on holidays for years. I did this recently. I was just visiting my sister in Australia last week in Melbourne. Often I might source a book before I go that's set in the place. But on this occasion, I went into a local bookshop, the Brunswick Street Bookshop in Fitzroy, and said, "What books do you have in here that are set in Melbourne?" And she went one further and found me a book that was set in the very neighbourhood that we were staying and that my sister lives in. It was called Shadowboxing. So it's set in Fitzroy in Melbourne. And it was brilliant to read it while I was there. Because, you know, the names of the streets that they were mentioning were the very streets that we were walking down. Or there was one night at the cinema, and we'd been to the exact same cinema. And she said the author who wrote the book, he's written several, he often sits in this particular Italian restaurant after a long day of penning his story. So we went to that Italian restaurant as well, which was excellent. I think it's a really lovely way to get in touch with the destination, to learn more about it, either while you're there or reading it when you come home, and it sort of extends that feeling of being away.
1: Yeah.
8: There's, you know, many famous examples. So I also read Eat, Pray, Love in Ubud in Bali, which was excellent. I've read The Beach in Thailand.
1: Wow.
8: There will be many, many excellent examples. But the other trend that's off the back of this is there's lots of reading retreats that are happening now. So, you know, think of a yoga retreat. Instead of yoga classes every day, you sit by the pool and read the same book as your fellow retreaters and then have discussions over dinner about what you've read.
1: That sounds very civilized, I must say. It was Castle Howard, isn't that where they filmed Brideshead Revisited? I went to visit at one stage. And then if you can go to, is it Whitby, where they, I think Bram Stoker took a little bit of influence from the cathedral there, ruined. So I love following a book and a place. It's probably my dream series to make in my head is to pick a book and travel to it and go to all these beautiful parts of the world. Let's go to Gothenburg, shall we?
8: Yes, yeah. Oh. I went to Gothenburg recently.
1: Tell me all about it.
8: Oh, I absolutely loved it. I think for a European city break, I've sort of realized living in a city, if I go on a city break, I sort of wish that I had a bit more adventure or greenery in it to really feel like I've switched off from my normal life. And in Gothenburg, you can do exactly that because there's this archipelago of amazing islands that are very easy to access from the city. In fact, some of them are considered part of the city. The southern part of the archipelago is all car-free. So you hop on a ferry, it takes about 20 minutes. You can use your travel card that you've been using in the city on tram. So it costs like £2 to get out to these islands. We were staying on this island, which I always struggle to pronounce, something like Varanga. V-R-A-N-G-O, which has just 400 residents year-round. It surges a bit in the summer, and everybody lives in these sort of white and red clapboard houses in the center of the island. But then there's two natural reserves either side that you can do these hikes along. There's lovely little coves and beaches. You can go swimming in the sea. You can do kayaking. And that, for me, really sold Gothenburg as a city break because we spent 2 nights on one of the islands and 2 nights in the city. And you got restaurants and cool museums and galleries and exciting shops and cinnamon buns in Gothenburg.
1: Beautiful.
8: But you got all the outdoors activities that you could dream of in the islands.
1: When did you go? Just what time of year?
8: I went in June, a week after midsummer. So long evenings as well. You know, the sun doesn't set till after 10:30. It would have been amazing to be there for midsummer. So I just missed that. But yeah, stretching on, you know, into the rest of the summer and the autumn would be a gorgeous time to visit. And you can, while you're staying on the islands, you can easily hop on a ferry like you would a bus to go to another island for dinner. So we did that one evening to a place called Popsicle on Donzo Island, which is run by two sisters, and we happened upon a sort of choir singing, having little Scandi plates of food, mussels and seaweed cream cheese and nice glasses of wine. And it felt, you know, in my career as a travel journalist, I've been to lots of places like the Maldives, which are obviously amazing, but there was something really special about being in these little islands with no cars on them and hopping on this ferry, and the fact that it was much more affordable than I expected for Sweden.
1: Sounds like a good venue for a book. You might write another one. It sounds pretty special. It's absolutely lovely. I'm glad to say we do have time to talk about the travel team having got a piece about all inclusives and why they are worth the money. Are you a fan? Are you an all inclusive fan?
8: I can be in the right scenario, but I tend to veer away from them. Our writer Laura Craik, she says that they're brilliant for families, which I can totally understand. This one hotel brand, Ikos? Yeah. They are known that, you know, they've got a number throughout Europe, Greece, Spain, etc. And they've got amazing creches for children. So that's really helpful. It's all inclusive. So all your food and wine. She just loves the feeling of when you go there, you know, you have anything to think about. But for me, I would always choose serendipity over dependability. So I would always, you know, my favorite moment from the holiday is strolling into that bar that you didn't know existed and ordering the best croquettes of your life, or ending up on a little rooftop bar and having mojitos with a view, you know, that you didn't know existed 24 hours previously. So I can see why people love the all-inclusive, but personally, for me, I'm always going to go for that spontaneous factor. What about you, Ryan?
1: Well, Lizzie, I'm just listening to you speaking so politely about a holiday that you would clearly consider to be hellish. You are never going on an all-inclusive holiday. I can tell. it's seething from every pore. I think you're... Do you know what? I've never been on a cruise.
8: Yes, you know, an all-inclusive, I was thinking about it, it's almost like being on a cruise on land. You know, you've got everything sorted.
1: Yeah.
8: I can see the appeal of it when you just want to switch off. And I have been to some all-inclusives in my job. I went to one in the Maldives, for example. You kind of have to do all-inclusive there because you're on this little island. You can't just go somewhere else.
1: Yes.
8: Yeah. So in certain destinations, I think it works really well. For me, in Europe, I wouldn't choose an all-inclusive in Europe.
1: Yeah, I think that's a fair point. My fear is, I think it's the sense of being enclosed and entrapped. I love the, if I'm going to go away, I don't want to have to pass by a guard at a gate, or, you know, I don't want a fence. I think it just, I'd be like, I put it this way. I sit in an aisle seat when I'm going to the movies. I'm one of those people. I like to know where the door is. You know what I mean? If I'm bored, I need to get the hell out of there fast. So I think that would be the all-inclusive. But it's a good piece and it works for some people. There's no doubt about that. Lizzie, thanks so much for your time today. Great to talk to you. We'll see you. Come in and see us sometime. We'll do the papers again.
8: Yeah, great. Thanks so much for having me.
1: Okay, thanks for me. That's Lizzie Frainier. She's the Associate Travel Editor for The Times and The Sunday Times. Always good to talk to her. Okay, we'll keep going because we have plenty more to talk about, particularly given the next piece, which I'm very excited about. The book is so good. A bit ghoulish. You'd want to have the holier wits about you, but it's a tale of cannibalism and how it changed illegal history forever. Stay with us. Are we marching on or what am I doing here? Yeah, are we gonna? Sorry, we're gonna take a break. Excuse me. Sorry about that. Yeah, are the buttons working? Or am I hitting it? There it is.
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1: Right, let's go back to the year 1884. Four men are adrift in a lifeboat after the yacht they were transporting sinks in the Atlantic. 2 weeks have passed without food, and three of the men decide to turn to an arcane idea known as the custom of the sea. In Captain's Dinner, journalist and author Adam Cohen tells the grisly story of the four men and how their decision in the middle of the Atlantic changed legal history forever. Adam joins me now. Adam, thanks for being with us today.
19: My pleasure.
1: Congratulations on this book. I really enjoyed it. I think it's probably one of my favourite books of 2026 so far. It was just concise, well told. It's a story I don't know, but a lot of people have told me since is one that most legal students are very familiar with. So give us a sense of the story. What was it about the time that made this the first prosecution of its kind?
19: Yeah, so there was an Australian lawyer who bought a yacht in London, a used yacht, and then they hired some sailors to deliver it to him in Australia. It was a difficult journey. It's a small boat to go that far. It was also a fairly old boat. So the sailors kind of knew they were taking a risk, but it was a time when they were excited to check out Australia. So these four men decide that they will take on this job, and they're pretty optimistic at first. It goes pretty well until they hit the equator. Then everything falls apart, big storm, the yacht is destroyed. And as you say, they end up in this little boat and they run out of food, and then they have some really tough decisions to make.
1: To say the least. So we've got four men. Let's name the men and give us a sense of their background and their age group, and because this is really important in terms of authority on the boat and who says the rule of the so-called master, the captain of a vessel, regardless of its size.
19: Yeah, well, Captain Dudley is the one who's in charge. And back then, of course, 1884, captains had enormous authority on the boat and could pretty much do whatever they wanted, although that was beginning to change. But anyway, he's the leader. His mate is a guy named Stevens, who is the one he ends up having to convince to go along with this. third guy named Brooks is a really interesting character in the story because Brooks is a regular sailor. He does not go along with the other two. He becomes the conscientious objector of the story, does not want to do the act we're about to describe. And that act involves the fourth person on the boat, who is Richard Parker, the 17-year-old cabin boy, who is a little sicker than the others, and he's lying there in the bottom of this lifeboat, and suddenly the captain decides, this is our answer, we're going to kill the cabin boy, and not to be too graphic, but really the thing they were most in danger of dying of was thirst, not hunger, so it was really about drinking his blood to stay alive until help, they hope, came along.
1: Yeah. And there's so much in this because in some ways this boat, and this is why it's still taught in, as you point out in your book, in philosophy classes from Harvard and around the world and in legal classes, in some ways this boat is representative of, there's a bit of all of us in the boat, a bit of all of society, a bit of all of humanity in the boat. Isn't that fair to say?
19: Absolutely right. And Dudley is the pragmatist and the utilitarian, we'd have to say.
1: Yeah.
19: Dudley says it's better to save three lives by killing one person. That makes common sense. And in fact, as you mentioned, there was this thing called the custom of the sea, which for centuries agreed with Dudley. You were allowed to do this. People were never prosecuted for doing this. But as you say, there were other views on the boat. Stevens was reluctant at first, eventually goes along. Brooks, as I mentioned, said, no, everyone has the right to live. I don't want to kill or be killed. I think we just need to wait and see what happens, but I don't want to be involved. And poor Parker was not consulted at all, but he did wake up every morning hoping that that would be the day that a ship arrived, and he talked about that. So I'd also put him in the camp of saying, let's let things play out without killing anybody.
1: The Captain Dudley then approaches the poor young lad with a penknife or a knife of some description. And again, as you say, we don't need to get into full details in the sense that people can, you know where we're going here. But the last words out of the young fella's mouth are particularly poignant.
19: Yeah, he says, me, sir. And, you know, he was surprised by the act, but it also showed that he understood exactly what was going to be done to him. Yeah. And there are levels of poignancy here. But one level is that the captain was sort of a father figure for poor Richard Parker, who was an orphan, who had actually not finished school, who wasn't able to sign his name on the papers when he signed up for the boat. And the captain, to persuade him to come, said he would bring along books in order to teach Parker how to read. And Parker did regard him as a father figure, was excited about this relationship as well as this great adventure. So there is this element of real tragedy as the father figure then takes the son, I mean, it's almost biblical, and says, we're going to kill you because that's what we need to do right now.
1: You outline in the book brilliantly that cannibalism was not unheard of. And we mentioned the custom of the sea, that there's sort of what goes on in the sea stays in the sea, in a manner of speaking. And to that point, they eventually get rescued by a German ship quite soon after the murder, we'll talk about murder or whatever it was afterwards, but they get rescued and they end up landing back in the UK. And you get the sense from the way you write the story and report on contemporary newspapers, which aren't that long ago, that they kind of half expected something of a hero's welcome.
19: Yes, absolutely. They certainly did not expect to be arrested. One of them telegraphed his wife and said, "I'm on the way home. I just need to take care of some paperwork."
1: Yeah.
19: And in fact, there had been a recent case where something like this happened, and the survivors were welcomed as heroes. And another thing about Dudley is he kept little relics of this whole adventure, including he kept the boat and brought it back to England. I think he really did want to tell this as a great adventure of the sea and would have been, dining out on it for the rest of his life, except they, took him to the jail and put him in jail and then accused him and Stevens of murder.
1: Yeah. I mean, what he thought were souvenirs would soon become evidence.
19: Totally right. Yeah.
1: Yeah. So they get back with their arms in the air saying, we did it, we made it home and we're in one piece. And then they discover as they're counting the four men off the boat that they're missing one. And that's when it kicks off, right?
19: Yeah, well, there was a legal requirement, that when there was a shipwreck, you had to go to the custom house, which incidentally is still right there in Falmouth today. I went to it. It's really amazing to see the site where it all occurred. Mm. You have to answer some questions about the shipwreck. And they all spoke openly about what happened, because at that moment they thought, hey, this has been going on for centuries. We're going to be fine. we're going to tell the truth. And they told the truth from the beginning, from when the Germans picked them up. They always said what happened, that they killed and ate Richard Parker. So all the evidence was there. And then suddenly when they're arrested, they're already indicted by their own words. They can't get out of their sworn statements.
1: And this is where you bring in beautiful detail the subplot to the story, which is Victorian Maoris, and that they were victims of their time, whereby up until this point, people said, look, if you had to do it, you had to do it. Whereas there was a Victorian sensibility, as you outline in your book, that said, well, wait a minute, you can't just take a knife to somebody and say we're thirsty or we're hungry and get away with it. We have to make a point here.
19: That's exactly right. And, you know, historians are always very interested in the why. Okay, this has been going on for centuries. No one had ever been even charged with a crime. And suddenly this gets up to the Lord Chief Justice of England. What was it about 1884? And, you know, there were a couple of interesting things about it. One, as you say, is definitely this Victorian era reform movement, and they were changing everything about society. They were expanding the vote to the middle class. They were regulating factories and protecting women and children and animals from cruelty. They were looking at society and saying, what do we need to change and make more modern and progressive? Eventually in 1884, they get to the custom of the sea. There's one other thing that was really interesting. I was at a dinner party actually in New York, and I was talking about the book with the woman sitting next to me was a British professor of Victorian studies, and she actually did not know about the case, which I found amazing. But she asked about the year, and I said 1884, and she said, do you know what happened in 1883? And I said no. And you know, the most famous historian in England, professor at Oxford, wrote a book that year in which he talked about the empire, and he said that England had acquired an empire in a fit of absent-mindedness. You know, she said this is a very famous phrase now. So she was saying in 1883 England was really wrestling with, why do we have an empire? And of course, the answer was to lift up the rest of the world, right? Not to plunder and do things like that, but to civilize the world. So what is a real mark of uncivilization at that time? Cannibalism. So I came up with the idea that 1884 is actually the worst year in history to be a British cannibal, because they come back and say, hey, we're cannibals. And everyone in England is saying, we're not cannibals. The rest of the world is cannibals. We're making the world better. So their timing was really off in that regard also, in addition to it being the height of Victorian reform.
1: So now we have the three fellas being accused of this crime. I don't want to give away what happens to them, because most people probably haven't read the book yet, because I think it's out in the next few days. But the point I'm making is, of course, that there is a jeopardy to the telling of this story. And to this day, you outline that it is taught in as a legal case. It's taught in philosophy classes. I've been giving the premise of the book in two lines to friends in the pub and in the coffee shops that I'm hanging out with, going, wait till I tell you. And it causes so much discussion. I can see why tutors and lecturers and teachers would love to bring this up in a classroom.
19: Absolutely. And it is really a very commonly taught case in American criminal law classes, first year. And that's how I found out about it. It was a big topic at Harvard Law School the year that I was there. But one other interesting thing is, when I was writing the afterword, I was looking for examples of how does this case still resonate today? And incredibly, I started writing it at the beginning of the pandemic, the COVID pandemic, and I found an article by a very prominent British medical ethicist about the distribution of ventilators. Yes. Remember, there was a shortage of ventilators and who should get them. And actually, the British Union of Doctors said, if you have someone who's on a ventilator in your hospital and someone comes in who has a better chance of living, you should actually take the ventilator away from the first person and give it to the person with a better chance of living.
1: Yeah.
19: Very utilitarian, very, we're going to use this in the most efficient way possible. This ethicist wrote an article saying this is immoral and you can't take treatment away from someone who's being treated. But anyway, he cited this case and he called his essay, Why Kill the Cabin Boy? And I thought, boy, it does resonate today.
1: It does resonate today. We have to mention that the fact that Jan Martel, a former guest of ours here, is quoted on the book for saying how much he enjoyed your book, Captain's Dinner. But they give us the connection between Jan Martel, The Life of Pi, and your book.
19: Yeah, so there is a crazy thing about this case, which is the name Richard Parker. Okay, so Richard Parker is the name of the cabin boy.
1: Yeah.
19: He also, as it happens, Edgar Allan Poe, the American writer, only wrote one novel. He mainly wrote short stories. That novel, which came out 40 years before this case, involved a custom of the sea where someone is killed and eaten. Incredibly, in the book, the character who's eaten is named Richard Parker. So someone actually wrote a letter to the Times of London at the time saying this is the only case he knew of where nature actually plagiarized from fiction. So that's two Richard Parkers. Then there's another Richard Parker who's eaten in another case. And then finally, I learned about this case because my law school roommate, his professor who taught him this case at Harvard Law School, he's also named Richard Parker. So there are all these Richard Parkers. And if you remember, in Life of Pi, Pi has an ongoing discussion with a Bengal tiger who he keeps referring to by name, and the name is Richard Parker.
1: Wow.
19: And Martel did say that he named Richard Parker the Bengal tiger after the cabin boy in this case and the others, because he said so many Richard Parkers had to mean something.
1: Yeah, that blows my mind. It's just wild. Anyway, I just loved your book, Adam. I'm so happy to talk to you about it. Well done. I hope there's more to come where that came from, and I wish you well. Thanks for that.
19: It was my pleasure. Thank you.
1: Much obliged. Adam Cohen is the author of Captain's Dinner, a terrific book, and great history in the right hands. You know, when it's told properly, is an absolute joy, and that is a good example of that. All right, coming up on our show, the man who played Gollum in Lord of the Rings has masterminded a new animated version of Animal Farm. But first, let's get the news with Daryl Jackson.
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2: Thank you. Good afternoon. The Sunday Times has discovered that Nigel Farage struck a secret deal to return as leader of Reform UK in March and April 2024. He has said, however, he did not decide to return to frontline politics until June 2024. He also says he didn't register previous donations because he returned to politics very close to the general election in July 2024. Ben Habib was Reform's deputy leader before Farage returned. He's told Times Radio the latest revelations are damning.
20: There is no way to hide the fact that you've been politically active if you've been actively negotiating a deal that brings you back in as leader. That is the biggest smoking gun, if you like, of your political activity. And so it blows a hole completely in Farage's story that he was not politically active before the general election.
2: Two helicopters have collided while tackling wildfires in Greece. A search and rescue operation is underway west of Athens, according to the country's fire department. The EU will hold an emergency meeting on Tuesday. It follows the arrival of 60,000 people in the Spanish enclave of Ceuta. Almost 50,000 people are said to have returned now to Morocco. Iranian military sources are accusing Donald Trump of lying when he claimed Tehran asked him to halt planned US strikes. The president says he cancelled the attack to allow time for a deal to end the war. And a 17-year-old girl has died after suffering what police call a medical episode at the Kendall Calling Festival in Cumbria. Officers are appealing for witnesses as they investigate what happened. And for a news bulletin when you want it, search for the Times Radio News Briefing on the Times Radio app.
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1: Well, you might know my next guest as Gollum in Lord of the Rings.
26: It's insane how precious my life is. Smooth, girl.
3: losing his nerve.
1: Or, if you're like my family, he's always going to be Caesar in Planet of the Apes.
4: Apes! Do not want war, but will fight if we must.
1: I just love that. I'm talking, of course, about Andy Serkis, actor, director and the undisputed king of motion capture. Andy's now taken George Orwell's Animal Farm and turned it into an animated film starring, among others, Seth Rogen, Glenn Close and Woody Harrelson. Here's a little flavour of the trailer.
5: This is all wrong. Can you see what's happening?
6: Our dream was becoming a nightmare.
7: It's our farm. Our home.
8: So what do?
7: We rebel. And we start right now.
26: All animals are equal.
27: I have to fix all of this.
26: Some are more equal than others.
1: All right, well, I caught up with Andy Serkis earlier and asked him when he first picked up the book and what impact Animal Farm had on him.
28: I can remember exactly. I was about 12 years old and I read it on the 273 bus going to school from Ruislip, and it absolutely left an indelible mark on me because I just felt it was, I felt incredibly sorry and emotional for these animals who had gone, who had created a brand new way of existing and it all got horribly wrong. And I just, it's really stayed with me. It was one of those books that just really wouldn't let me go. And, you know, I then years later saw a theatrical production of it at the National Theatre with actors playing, you know, with actors playing with short crutches being pigs. And I was fascinated to see a stage adaptation. And then years later, I found myself, when, you know, acting, using performance capture, playing a chimpanzee.

0: into the world of adulthood or what have you. And it's just the cleverness of casting the animals. And like you say, you're no stranger to playing, whether it's Gollum or Caesar, you responded to that as a young boy. And it's exquisite storytelling, isn't it?
1: It really is, because it has this innocence, and you see that innocence being corrupted. I just find it unbearable. And when we started to work on the script for this, and when we decided, I mean, we were going to make a live action movie with performance capture, but it would have been a much darker film. And then I suddenly thought, well, Jonathan, my partner, my business partner, Jonathan Cavendish, producer, we just said, look, we want to make this for as broad an audience as possible. And for to really, the thing about Orwell is he's brilliant at starting debates. And people, all sorts of people claim Orwell, as you probably well know, because he's not pro anything, he's anti. He's always anti, you know, but this is very much about anti-authoritarianism, and that's the world that we find ourselves in all different guises. We're living it, whether it's through oppressive regimes who directly quell freedom of speech, or whether it's through controlling regimes who very cleverly manipulate the media. It's you know, across the spectrum. I think one of the things that we wanted to do is to find a clever way, but a funny and entertaining way of bringing an entire family together to kind of go, this is where we're at the moment, and Orwell's book is as relevant now as it was 80 years ago when he was talking about totalitarian Russia, you know.
0: Yes, indeed. I remember some fellas and girls I used to know in university, and they would be flying the red flag, and then 10 years later, they're, of course, corporate head of, you know, some petroleum company. And I thought, I often say, every pig wants to be a farmer, right? there's a bit of that about the world. You landed on the animation of this, so your version of it. And in it, what I found quite intriguing was there's a cuteness to it, but it's got to be dark too.
1: Well, it does, and it is, but it's not, it isn't kind of, we made the decision not to be graphically violent. I mean, in the book, there are some extremely violent passages. You know, the chickens get torn to shreds by the dogs, who are the guard dogs, who are the kind of the Stasi, if you like, or, you know, the police force of any political regime. And you get that darkness. We didn't want to do that for this audience. We wanted to have Snowball, when Snowball, you know, again, who is executed in the book, basically. We wanted Snowball to be gently escorted to the edge of the farm by two very violent-looking dogs. Because that's the violence that we live in now in many countries. We live in the villains are smiling villains, and they do things in a way which doesn't allow us to feel that any bad has been done. And that was, again, where we wanted to take our Napoleon, and therefore casting Seth Rogen to play, you know. I mean, Napoleon in the book is a brutish, silent dictator. Well, yes, of course, there are world leaders who are like that. But more and more, we're living in a society where the brutality is done with a smiling face. And that is where we wanted to do this, but also make him funny. So the young protagonist in our story, which is, again, a piglet who once thought of himself as an animal, but now sees himself, you know, as a pig as life goes on, and separates himself from all the rest of the species of animals who are his friends, because he becomes corrupted by, you know, by Napoleon, this avuncular, funny, charming, narcissistic, you know, you don't need look too far to see how many leaders are like that in the world. Yeah. We definitely wanted an innocent corrupted in our story, and that was why we went with that particular version of the, you know, to hang on to, really, as a driving force through the middle of the story.
0: Of course. I was thinking, if I was a school teacher, I would, you know, you'd take kids to a museum, or you'd take them to, you know, outside the classroom. But I would show them this film. I think this would be a really good film to show kids in schools, to start a debate, to get them thinking, to get them beyond whatever computer they're looking at, to discuss who we are, society, history, everything, politics.
1: Exactly. I mean, that's the thing. You know, we really, in our mind's eye, Jonathan Cavendish and I, and Anaventure, the animation company, all sat down and went, look, ideally, who's this for? It's for kids to sit down with their parents and their grandparents, and each generation gets something out of this, and have a collective sort of chat about it afterwards, and kind of, you know, we end our version.

0: of this, not where Orwell leaves it, which is totally bleak, as you will remember, because you're a fan of the book, you know, the animals outside watching the pigs and men and not being able to tell which is which.
1: Yeah.
0: And it's such a bleak ending. And we felt, no, we need to ask the question, okay, history has repeated itself. Animals have been no better, or pigs rather, have been no better leaders than humans. If young audience members, if you were to inherit the earth, what would you do with it? And so it opens up a question and opens up responsibility to young people, which is, I think, what we ought to be doing more.
1: You know, your extraordinary work in Lord of the Rings, and we come from a big Planet of the Apes family here, you'd be kind of weirded out to know. So much so that the women in my life kind of fancy Caesar, which really disturbs me. But what am I to tell them, Andy?
0: Well, I have to say, I think of all the characters I've ever played, I think Caesar, in a way, I'm not saying I've fallen in love with the character that I played, but I do really think he's a great example of a leader that listens. And I think all world leaders should be like Caesar, you know, because he does see both sides. He was brought up as a human being. He understands humanity. He is a chimpanzee. He understands what it is to be an ape. And it's this empathy that he has, which makes him such a kind of stoic and rather wonderful example of what leadership should be about, which is to be able to listen. And so many leaders can't do that these days.
1: No, I mean, it is extraordinary. I'm just reading Robert Harris's new book, Agrippa. And again, we're back in ancient Rome, and that's largely about Augustus Caesar, who's, of course, the heir to Julius. And you're just thinking, as you describe it there, the world, you know, yes, he's battle-hardened, but he's got a certain empathy and, again, kind of a benign madness, but certainly benign.
0: Yeah. I mean, I think we are... We really are in a world where, you know, and that's the other thing. Sorry, just to slightly, but this was never intended to be sort of partisan politically. Our version isn't popping at anyone in particular. It's much, much more. The themes of Orwell are, you know, still remain intact.
1: Yeah.
0: You know, about corruption, about misinformation and disinformation, the animals being lied to on a grand scale and turning all of their tenets of belief on their heads, you know, and power and absolute power corrupting absolutely. And those are the things that are happening all around the world. And I think if any country or children in any country across the world saw this film, they would get it. Yeah. So it's not, I just wanted to make that clear, because some people think we're being very specifically targeting to a certain prime minister or
1: I understand. No, but as you were riffing there, I was thinking, when a new regime comes in to say Downing Street, whatever, within about a year, people say, you're as bad as the last lot. And that's Animal Farm.
0: 100%. I mean, and often it is because it's almost out of, there are no straightforward answers, and it is about listening to the people who have put you in power. Not once you have power, then you stop listening and you do things which only you think are right. And that is absolutely what is at the core of this version, I think.
1: And an allegory, you know, this is one of the things that you've just mastered in your role as, whether it's an actor or as somebody who's bringing other creatures, if you will, to life. And I'm laughing, thinking of Count Binface and how British he is. What a British phenomenon that somebody so ludicrous could, not that he's going to pose a threat, but has dominated the press for so long. There's a madness in the British psyche, isn't there?
0: There is a madness.
1: An absurdism.
0: Yes, it's true. And that, you know, and in a way, that sort of absurdist sort of, I mean, that absurdism is something that Orwell is brilliant at commenting on. I mean, he's fantastic at picking it up on that. And as you know, I mean, Tolkien would never describe himself as an allegorical writer. He created worlds, and he was absolutely adamant that he didn't talk about, that he was not comparing his worlds as a commentary on the world that we live in. And he was very outspoken about that. But I do believe that allegory is, personally, I really believe it's the only way that we're going to solve things.
1: Yeah.
0: And storytelling and the myths and all of the mythologies that go around with all the popular cultures and popular, you know, Star Wars through to the Marvel Universe. It is about trying in some way to understand how things can be better.
1: And this is what, you know, as you're talking, I'm thinking Narnia, C.S. Lewis. Of course, there's a lion. You know, there's Aslan. And we talked about Planet of the Apes, and there's Caesar. We talk about Animal Farm. We finish our conversation now talking about Animal Farm because that's where we begin and that's why we're here. Animals play a key role, weirdly, in telling the story of where we're going wrong.
0: Absolutely, because not only do we and have we sort of made hundreds of species extinct or disrespected them and experimented on them. And, you know, for whatever you think of that, we choose the ones we like and they become our pets. And then but then equally we're very happy to treat others in a very poor way. For me, anthropomorphization has been you know, a huge tool as an actor for being able to communicate those human sentiment, human emotion, human thought expressed through animals. I think is definitely a way that makes people think differently.
2: Oh, that's for sure. That was Andy Serkis, director of the new Animal Farm film. That is in UK cinemas now. Coming up, it's time for Three From Me, our feature in which I ask a guest for three books that have shaped their lives so far. Today, it's the best-selling author, the great Joe Spain.
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2: You're welcome back. A lovely message from somebody on the subject of Caesar the ape. I loved Caesar too. A great leader. And if I was a female monkey, he'd be my man. I mean, that's between you and your psychiatrist, to be honest, or your zookeeper. Either way, thank you for your message. It's time for Three From Me, where I ask interesting brainy people about the three books that changed their life and shaped their outlook. Today, I'm joined by best-selling author Joe Spain. Joe, welcome to the studio.
11: Thanks very much for inviting me.
2: It's great to see you. Congratulations on your new book. Have you signed it for me? You're going to hand
11: I
2: it over
11: indeed.
2: To me now? It
11: yep.
2: looks freshly
11: there
2: inked. This is one. It's called Never to be Found. I'm going to talk about this book for a second with you because I just gobbled it up in about three sittings. And it's Japan I want to talk to you about as well, because this is where you went in some ways in your mind to go, what a great idea.
11: Yeah.
2: So talk to me about the disappearance.
11: Well, the gods or the muses gifted me this in some way or form. I tend to, when I'm having lunch, I read a Google Pocket full of articles.
2: Right.
11: And you learn the most fascinating things. And last year I was reading about this concept called Johatsu, which is practiced in Japan. And basically, it's when people voluntarily decide to up and leave their lives. They could be, you know, in debt or they're working too hard, which is a big thing in Japan. There's a big work ethic.
2: Yeah.
11: Or they've had an affair and it's about to be found out or whatever, and they just say enough is enough. And a lot of people do that around the world. But in Japan, because they're so efficient and progressive,
2: yeah.
11: they've developed a whole industry around this called night moving. And these night moving companies just... You go to them, they get you a new ID, they bring you to a new town, new job, everything. And the minute I saw this, I thought, this is ripe for crime fiction. Either the person disappearing or the family left behind, or the Night Movers. Yeah. And that's kind of where my interest lay, because I was thinking they have, you know, they're the gods in this scenario. They see everything. And I create this character who brings it to England and starts to night move people.
2: Yeah. So people have found Jane, who does this show on Saturday, is from Brighton. So she'll love this book as the central character is there. But the one of the people gets moved, and your character, the main character, I should say, has to undo the disappearance, and that's
11: she has moved accidentally a murderer.
2: Yeah, oh, it's great fun. I mean, it's all wrong and it's all right. I just love it. Okay, we'll come back to that in a second. Let's talk about some books. Your first book is, we've asked for a personal favourite, something you absolutely love.
11: Yeah, so did you just have Andy Serkis on the show?
2: Yes.
11: Right, so you know that I read on average once a year Lord of the Rings.
2: No, I did not know you were such a Lord of the Rings fan. So how did that feel when you heard that Andy Serkis was in there?
11: I nearly had a heart attack. We had afternoon tea in the shower before we came here, and I was on the verge of cancelling that just to hang around outside the building.
2: Oh gosh, I'm so sorry. But you're a Lord of the Rings fan,
11: and
2: you love
11: fanatic.
2: The interpretation of the books.
11: Completely.
2: The films,
11: although I did, when I was 19, write to Peter Jackson when they were making the films and ask him to use the Led Zeppelin Battle for Evermore and Ramble On, and he never replied.
2: So am I to take it from this that Lord of the Rings is going to be your absolute
11: That's
2: personal favourite?
11: That's my absolute favourite. And I don't like, it's funny because I'm obviously a crime fiction writer. I've said this all my life, Lord of the Rings is my favourite book. I read it first when I was 11. My primary school teacher gave it to me.
2: And a great teacher to do that.
11: I had him at my first book launch, and I gave him a big, huge present and a big hug and said, like, you literally set me on this path. Mr. Steins. Even now he says, would you just call me Martin? He's still Mr. Steins to me. So Lord of the Rings, he gave it to me. I read it over the course of a weekend. I kept reading it. And I think it's because it's not a book I would ever write. So there's that. There's pure escapism for me.
2: Yeah.
11: But it's also because it has its detractors and it's maligned in some kind of literary circles. But I always think, particularly in these times, Lord of the Rings, essentially at its core, is hope versus evil.
2: Yeah.
11: It's a small guy taking on the big guy.
2: Mm.
11: And it's camaraderie. And there's such world building, it's so brilliant that I get lost in it, like literally lost in it. I can't stop reading it.
2: I love that you, as a crime writer, sometimes writers find it hard to read because you're so constantly with words in your life, but you've gone completely to another, quite literally another world that allows you to enjoy the beauty and of reading and escapism.
11: Yeah, it's the skill of it. And I mean, I remember reading, I saw a film a few years ago, and it was Tolkien, and it was actually about his life. And he kind of conceived of this book when he was fighting in World War One. In his first year of fighting in 2014, I think it was, or by the end of 2018, all but one of his friends had died. So the kind of, you know, the no man's land and those battles at the front, they do it really well in the film, where he's kind of looking at this almost Sauron-like images, you know, the people on the horses, and they're the kind of wraiths that eventually end up in the book. And he was so traumatized by World War One. Lord of the Rings is a book about peace.
2: Yeah.
11: And people don't sometimes realize there's that depth to it.
2: Yes.
11: So I love the man. I love his works. And yeah, it's my ultimate go-to read. And films. And my birthday last year, I made all my friends watch the extended versions in one day.
2: And do you have any friends left as a result of that? Or
11: would you be my friend?
2: You're stuck. That's why you came into studio today. You don't watch Lord of the Rings for 18 hours, do you? Anyway, that's a great, great answer and a great choice for your personal favourite. Second book, Joe Spain. Is it books that relates to your job or your career? In your case, obviously writing or...
11: So the one I've chosen for this is my screenwriting career.
2: Oh, lovely.
11: And it's Making Movies by Sidney Lumet. So Sidney Lumet is a very famed director.
2: Yes.
11: He directed some of the classics of the 20th century, 12 Angry Men, Dog Day Afternoon, The Verdict.
2: Amazing films.
11: And he wrote this book about the practicalities of filmmaking. And I picked it up to reread it again just because, you know, I was coming into yourself. I've loved it for years.
2: Yeah.
11: But rereading it kind of in the era of where AI's taken over was fascinating as well.
2: Right, yeah.
11: Because he talks about, you know, like the methodical way of making a film, but also the magical way of making a film. But the reason I love it in particular, I think it should be obligatory reading for everyone involved in film and TV sets, is because Sidney Lumet venerates writers.
2: Okay, the writers of the source material.
11: Yes, and he is a director. He started off in theatre. So that's why he says in theatre, the writer is God, essentially. Yeah. So it was God for him. And TV is very much a collaborative art. Like, you know, when myself and my co-writer David say we write a script together and we send it in, at that point, everybody gets involved, you know, from the producers, the money men, the broadcasters, the directors, actors, cameramen, locations, everything. And collaboration can be brilliant, but I find more often than not in our industry, we are battling to maintain the magic of what we've done on the page. And what Sydney knew was that there is no art without that story to begin with.
2: Yes.
11: A director can't direct nothing. An actor can't act in nothing. There has to be a story. And the best directors and the best actors work with the writer.
2: And they respect the writer. And the soul of the story.
11: The soul of the story. Yeah. And he captures that beautifully. It's his second chapter, is the writer and the script. And he says, only the writer knows the intent. So I reread that and thought, I'm going to print this and start giving it to people.
2: I'd like to read that. Because I read the, is Adventures in Screen, in the screenplay?
11: Which is fantastic. William Goldman?
2: That's a great book too.
11: Also excellent.
2: Okay, I'm going to read that one, the Lumen book. Thank you for that. Your third book, Joe Spain, is a wild card. So you can go anywhere with this.
11: So I thought I should pick crime fiction because I am a crime fiction fan. So I can count on one hand the amount of plots that have caught me by surprise. Because, you know, reading crime for me is a busman's holiday.
2: Yeah.
11: So the ones that made me gasp, and the one that comes to mind, and I recommend anyone who wants to get into crime fiction or who likes it.
2: I'm getting my notepad here. This is such a good sell. You may have already read it.
11: Is Alex by Pierre Lemaitre.
2: No, I have not read that.
11: Closely followed by Blood Wedding, also by Pierre Lemaitre.
2: Okay.
11: So Alex made me want to be a better writer. It is one of those books where it starts off just with a woman has been kidnapped. She's been held in a suspended wooden cage from a roof. And there's a very diminutive detective, Camille Verhoeven. He's 4'11", who's trying to find her. And midway through this book, my jaw fell off.
2: I bet.
11: And it has been one of the best books I've ever read. And I think there's a show at the moment called Furious.
2: Yes.
11: On Disney, which is fantastic. And it reminds me of that. So I would say, if you've not read Alex, run.
2: Run to the bookshop and pick it up immediately. What era is it set in?
11: It's modern times. It was his first book translated into English. He's a French writer.
2: Yeah.
11: So that was, it's one of three, but it's actually the middle one.
2: Yeah.
11: And I think I read it in the mid-2010s. So it's quite modern.
2: And how did you come across it? Was it by accident, or did you read a review, or did a friend give it to you? Can you remember?
11: This thing where I Google what are the best crime fiction books in any country.
2: Classic Google.
11: And this came up. Pierre Lemaitre and Fred Vargas is another French writer. It's one of my favourite crime writers of all time. So there's another gift for you, Fred Vargas. And there, that book is one of the ones that I say, if you can make a reader who knows how to spot twists not see a twist coming like that.
2: You see, okay, so in your book, Never to Be Found, you said to me in Dispatches that there was something in this book that no one has spotted yet. A little Easter eggy type thing, as they call it. Can you spot it? And you had to give me a clue, which I was really disappointed. I was disappointed in myself. But I came through in the end, right? We won't reveal anything.
11: You did.
2: Has anyone else got it yet?
11: Not a single person.
2: Even with the clue?
11: No, I gave you that clue. I gave some people other clues.
2: And nothing. Nothing.
11: It's clueless.
2: Okay, mm-hmm. But that's just part of it. This is a terrific book. I'm really thrilled for you. I've been recommending to everyone who listen. Never to be found. I saw you in Capital Crime talking about it as well. It's a great festival, not too far from here. Mm-hmm. Your three choices are amazing. It's Alex by Pierre Lemaitre.
11: Mm-hmm.
2: It's Sydney Lumet.
11: Yeah.
2: Is that right?
11: Yeah.
2: By coincidence. It's probably Lumet.
11: Slightly different, yeah.
2: And then Lord of the Rings by Tolkien. Great. Three great choices. Joe, you're amazing. Great to see you and congratulations. I'll be seeing you soon by all accounts.
11: Yes.
2: Okay. Thanks for coming in to us today.
11: Thanks so much,
2: Lovely to see you. Okay. Stay with us. Thanks to the production team, Kia Browning, Joseph Helm and Andrew Wright. I'll be back next week. Next, it's Aisha Hazarika standing by and good to go. Thanks for being with us. I would do it all again next Sunday.

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1: Ryan, good afternoon. It's just gone 4 o'clock. You're listening to Aisha Hazarika. This is Times Radio Weekend Drive. Coming up on the show today, more damning revelations about the financial affairs of Nigel Farage. Is Reform UK losing faith in its leader? Plus, we'll look into the issue of HMOs, that's houses of multiple occupancy, and why they are becoming such a political issue. And we've got our political panel. We've got Labour, we've got the Conservatives, and we've got the Liberal Democrats represented today. And we'll round things off with our culture hour. We've got an Edinburgh Festival specialist, We've got super producer Francesca Moody. She is the woman behind Baby Reindeer and Fleabag. And we've got the American comedian Sydney Washington, plus the brilliant actress Dorothy Atkinson, star of the classic Alan Ayckbourn show, How the Other Half Loves. All of that and plenty more after the news with Daryl Jackson.
2: Thank you. Good afternoon. The Sunday Times has discovered that Nigel Farage struck a secret deal to return as leader of the Reform Party in March and April 2024. He has said, however, he did not decide to return to frontline politics until June 2024. He also says he didn't register previous donations because he returned to politics very close to the general election in July of that year. The former Conservative leader Ian Duncan-Smith has told Times Radio the best thing is to go to the authorities.
3: I can't second guess whether this is right, wrong or in any way false. But the reality is that we all have to declare anything above certain value and to make sure that therefore anything we do outside, I mean, I'm endlessly having to, any time I write an article, I have to declare whether they paid me for it or not.
2: Greek police say a man has confessed to killing a British woman whose body was found in a suitcase in Athens. Elizabeth Jane Ross from Edinburgh is believed to have died several days before her body was discovered in a derelict building last month. Her bank card was later used to withdraw cash. Authorities say the 26-year-old foreign suspect was arrested after CCTV helped to identify him. Iranian military sources have accused Donald Trump of lying after he claimed Tehran asked him to call off planned strikes. The US president says he's paused military action to give diplomacy a chance, insisting a deal could be reached quickly. But officials in Tehran deny making any such request. Middle East commentator Tara Kangalu says Iran remains prepared for any escalation.
4: What the Iranians are essentially demanding as of today, we can sum it up to say more control over the Strait of Hormuz. And they also want still some right to charge, whether that be a toll, a fee, a VAT, however they want to phrase it. But ultimately, the recognition that they are in control.
2: In other news, the number of National Crime Agency officials deployed to crack down on people smugglers is being more than doubled. The figure's gone up from 376 from the start of 2025 to almost 800. The government says it's determined to restore order to UK borders. More than 2,000 people have crossed the English Channel in small boats since Andy Burnham became Prime Minister 13 days ago. Well, meanwhile, the mass influx of migrants from Morocco to the Spanish enclave of Ceuta has instigated a political storm, I should say, between Spain and other European countries. This week's events have once again exposed the divisions over the sensitive issue of migration. The EU will hold an emergency meeting on Tuesday. John Springford, Associate Fellow at the Centre for European Reform, told Times Radio what could have been behind it.
5: You don't get 60,000 people crossing a border at once, just entirely spontaneously. So it's pretty clear that there was some sort of coordination going on. There are a few potential culprits. One is people smuggling gangs themselves. There's also the possibility of state action. I mean, we've seen across Europe governments relaxing attempts to stop people from leaving the country in order to get some political leverage.
2: And for a news bulletin when you want it, search for the Times Radio News Briefing on the Times Radio app.
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1: Good afternoon and welcome to Weekend Drive, the Sunday afternoon, Sunday, August the 2nd. This is actually my last show. I'm off Not ever, thankfully. I'm just, my technical producer Andrew's looking strong. No, I haven't got a big breaking news announcement. I'm just off for the summer. But rest assured, you will be left in good hands, and it doesn't feel like the news cycle is slowing down at any point. This is my last show for August, so let's make it a good one. As ever, we've got lots on the agenda, loads to discuss, lots of interesting stories kind of moving around politics today. We're going to spend a bit of time talking about reform in just a moment. We've also got an update on that merger in Greece of a British woman. We're also going to have a chat with Christina Lamb, who is our brilliant chief foreign correspondent at the Sunday Times. And she is going to tell us about looking ahead to those really important elections in Israel in October. And she's going to be telling us about somebody who could be a bit of a threat to Benjamin Netanyahu, somebody who actually worked quite closely with him. So she's just got some really interesting insights, and they are going to be hugely important elections in Israel. So it's important that we kind of start familiarising ourselves with some of the runners and riders there. And then at the end of the first hour, we are going to discuss the issue of HMOs. This is sort of houses of multiple occupancy. And there's some really interesting data in the Times today looking at how widespread these are now, and how some local councils are pushing back against them. And actually, I think this issue is going to become even more salient, because the government wants to get asylum seekers out of hotels. And of course, these hotels have been a big issue over the last few years. But there is a question about where people are going to go. And actually, there are concerns that more will be put into HMOs, and is that what local residents want? And, you know, what are the pressures that that puts on communities as well? So I think HMOs are becoming quite a big issue. In fact, when Andy Burnham won in Makerfield in his victory speech, he did make reference to how frustrated a lot of people feel by HMO Britain. So we're going to have a bit of a chat about that. Then at 5 o'clock, we have got our Sunday political panel. As ever, we've got a great lineup. We've got today, we've got Labour, we've got the Conservatives, and we've got the Liberal Democrats as well. And then we will round things off with our Culture Hour. We've got lots to look forward at the Edinburgh Festival. We've got an amazing woman called Francesca Moody coming on. She's a real super producer. She's known as the kind of hit whisperer. She's the woman behind Baby Reindeer, Fleabag, Weather Girl. So she's like a real kind of don of Edinburgh shows. And then we've got the brilliant American comedian Sydney Washington. She's an Emmy winning comedian coming in to the studio, and she's going to be making her debut at the Edinburgh Festival. I also went to see the brilliant classic Alan Ayckbourn farce, How the Other Half Loves, at the Old Vic. I saw that on Friday night. It's brilliant. And I spoke to the one of the lead actresses, Dorothy Atkinson, and many of you will know Dorothy from the many TV shows she's been part of, Ludwig and Mum. But it's a great, great play. Got a great cast, including the fantastic Roger Allam. I'll be having a little chin wag with Stig Abel as well, and we'll be catching up with Matt Charlton, who will be taking us through the Mercury Music nominations and giving us some tips in terms of what to listen to. Oh, lots of people messaging in saying you almost gave us a heart attack. No, Tracy, I'm just off for the summer. I'm not off, just to be absolutely clear about that. Right, also very keen to hear from you over the next 3 hours about all the big stories that we're going to be discussing. You can text 87222, start your message with the word Times, or you can WhatsApp us 0333 003 2353. Well, let's kick off with a big story, an investigation by the Sunday Times, which has revealed that Nigel Farage struck a secret deal to return as leader of Reform UK in March and April 2024. Now, the reason why this date is important is that it undermines Nigel Farage's claim that he had no intention of returning to politics until June 2024. This was his argument used to defend his failure to declare this big donation that was made to him, this £5 million donation, which was made to him the year before he became an MP. And of course, that's triggered two parliamentary investigations, and we're in this very interesting situation now where he has resigned. Well, let's listen to Gabriel Pogrund. He is the editor of Insight, the Sunday Times investigations team.
6: The essence of the story is that months before the general election in 2024, Nigel Farage and Richard Tice entered into a pact. And the essence of the agreement was that In the event that Nigel Farage returned as leader, he would repay the best part of up to £1 million in loans that Richard Tice's company had lent the party over the preceding years when Tice had been leader and which helped keep the lights on in the party's headquarters. Now, I know that that document was presented by Farage to the party's treasurer in mid-May. And why does this matter? Well, Farage has a very specific objection to the scrutiny of his financial arrangements, and in particular, the £5 million from Christopher Harborne and the benefits in kind from George Cotterill. He says they never needed to be declared because, as he told a podcast a couple of weeks ago, he was not political at the time. He was a broadcaster, he was a media personality, he was a public figure, yes, but he had no involvement in politics. And the rules say that benefits which a reasonable person could consider to be connected to a person's political activities, those need to be disclosed. And Farage is saying, well, if I'm not political, how could I fall foul of that requirement? And that's why this revelation is problematic for him. There are lots of people who've already generally cast out on the notion that he wasn't political at the time, but this shows that he entered into an accord, an agreement of some kind, was very specifically related to a world in which he returned as party leader. Now, their position is it was for if and not when. And I said, why would you wish to enter into an agreement if you had no intention of activating it? To which the response from a Reform source was it was to keep his options open. So the question really now is, in the event Farage is re-elected, what does the Parliamentary Commissioner for Standards make of this? And what is his ultimate judgment as to Farage's stance?
1: Now, Reform UK has described this story in the Sunday Times as further misinformation. But Ben Habib, who was Reform's deputy leader before Nigel Farage returned, told Times Radio that these latest revelations are damning.
7: Things get into a bit of a mess for Farage, and I'm afraid for Richard Tice as well, because Farage is now on the record saying that he had no intention of coming back until the 3rd of June and that he was not politically active before the general election.
1: And there's also been an interesting intervention from Rupert Lowe today. Rupert Lowe, as you remember, used to be part of Reform. He was a Reform MP. He had a big stushy with Nigel Farage and he left. He set up his own party called Restore UK. And actually, Restore UK have been doing quite well in some of these by-elections. In fact, people are sort of arguing that they're kind of eating into the vote that Reform used to get. He went on X this morning and made an interesting intervention. Let's have a listen to what he had to say.
8: Sir Nigel, my message is simple. If you are prepared to work together around serious policies, serious reform, and serious government, then so are we. Not because it's politically convenient for Restore Britain, not because it's personally easy. After the events of the last 18 months, I would certainly rather not be making this offer. But millions and millions of British people deserve a patriotic government that puts our national interest before any personal differences that you and I may have.
1: Right, there's a lot to unpick there. I'm now delighted to be joined by Dan Hodges, who is a columnist for the Daily Mail and has got a really interesting column in today's Mail on Sunday, where he has been talking to a lot of Reform insiders. Dan, thanks very much for joining us. Good afternoon.
9: Afternoon.
1: So what have you been finding out speaking to people within Reform? How is the sort of faith within Reform at the moment?
9: Well, as I sort of report today, for the very first time, senior people in Reform are starting to think the unthinkable, and they're starting to think about life beyond Nigel Farage and whether or not sooner rather than later Reform are going to have to move on from Nigel Farage, precisely because of the issues and the story that you've been just been detailing. There's been a growing feeling of concern within the party that these various sort of financial scandals, the obviously the 5 million, the staggering £5 million donation he got from Harborne, the relationship with George Cottrell, a man who was convicted in the States of wire fraud, the constant questions around various murky elements of Reform's internal funding, that these just aren't going away. And worse than simply not going away, they are now starting to cut through. And we can see that in the opinion polls. Reform's sort of national opinion poll rating and Nigel Farage's own personal approval ratings are frankly going down in flames at the moment. And that is something of now of real concern to a number of senior people within the party.
1: And one of the things that I thought was really interesting in your piece was how the decision was made about Nigel Farage resigning and triggering this by-election. I mean, it feels like many in the party think that that has now backfired and that was a bit of a misstep on his part.
9: Well, I mean, within Reform, it's not just a feeling. There's now a general acceptance that that was a disastrous move by Nigel Farage for a number of reasons. I mean, firstly, the nature of how the decision was taken. A number of senior figures within Reform simply just weren't aware of what he was planning. The decision was taken by himself and a very small sort of clique of people around him. Obviously, we then had, you know, the supposed masterstroke, which it was supposed to be him standing up to the establishment. I mean, that fell apart within a few hours because obviously they then realised it was going to be Nigel Farage simply, you know, trying to defend himself against a man with a bin on his head. And obviously, as we've seen over the last few weeks, this is consuming so much effort from Nigel Farage, from Reform, during the summer recess, at a time when they traditionally capitalise and seize the media agenda. Instead, we've seen, you know, Andy Burnham obviously going up in the polls, the Burnham bounce. We've seen the Tories, Chris Felp, actually, you know, exploiting the small boats issue. And that has, you know, again, sort of added to the concerns. But I think the fundamental fact is, again, you know, the feeling inside Reform is, this issue is not going away. You know, the 5 million donation issue is not going away. The whole Farage gamble, this whole sort of farce we're seeing in Clacton at the moment, was for a single purpose. It was supposed to draw a line under all this. And as everybody can see, it isn't. If anything, it's given the whole issue more saliency.
1: And many people have made the argument that Reform doesn't really work without Nigel Farage because he is such a towering figure. I mean, he's been arguably the most consequential politician of our generation. Do you agree with that? If he were to go, first of all, do you think there's any chance he could either walk or be toppled? And if that did happen, who could lead Reform? Would Reform still be an electoral force without Nigel Farage?
9: Well, a number of things. I mean, firstly, yes, I do think now there is a possibility, and I think an increasingly strong possibility, that at some point in the next few months, Nigel Farage will choose to walk away. And if he doesn't, then some internal sort of divisions, the internal divisions are frankly just going to burst out into the open, I think. I'm not one of the people, and I say that in my comments today, I'm not one of those people who believes in the there is no life for Reform beyond Nigel Farage, simply because obviously Reform are doing poorly in the polls at the moment. They've had a succession of poor election results, setting aside the May local elections, which were effectively just a referendum on Keir Starmer. But they're still at 20% in the polls. They're an established political force. They represent a strand of British public opinion, which is, you know, a strand of opinion which is strongly embedded in a small minority of the British electorate. So the idea, you know, which is, I think, is a bit of wishful thinking from some of Reform's opponents, that if we can just get rid of Farage, Reform go away, I don't see that. And obviously, yeah, you have in Jenrick, in Tice, in Lee Anderson, you have some sort of well-known sort of high-profile political figures. So I, as I say, I'm not one of these people who think it's Farage or bust.
1: Okay. Could you see someone like Zia Yusuf leading the party?
9: Not Zia Yusuf. Zia Yusuf is a very, very divisive figure within Reform. Zia Yusuf's only, the only reason Zia Yusuf, you know, in a sense is still a part of the Reform project is because Nigel Farage is personally sort of protecting him. There's a lot of anger and animosity within Reform directed towards Zia Yusuf. So I think if Nigel Farage were to go, then it wouldn't be long before Zia Yusuf was out the door after him.
1: And what do you make of this intervention by Rupert Lowe today? Do you think there's any chance of a sort of union between Restore and Reform?
9: I mean, I personally don't, because the animosity between and the personal animosity between Rupert Lowe and Nigel Farage is so great. I don't think Nigel Farage, for one, would countenance any sort of agreement. I think what's happening here is, obviously, we've just had the Manchester mayor election. Obviously, a lot of focus on what was a very good win for Labour, but sitting beneath the figures, Restore, it, quite incredibly, if you think about it, secured 8% in the first ballot and actually came above the Tories. Now, for a party of their standing, that was an incredible result and follows on from the result that we saw in Makerfield, where, again, I think they secured between sort of around 8 or 9% of the vote. What you're seeing is, frankly, is Rupert Lowe basically exploiting Nigel Farage's weakness, exploiting Reform's weakness, and, you know, exploiting Reform's fall in the polls and the growing division on the right of British politics. Mm. As I said, I don't think anything will come of this, but again, it just emphasises what a weak and vulnerable political position Nigel Farage is now in.
1: And one of our listeners, Neil, has messaged in saying, is there any chance that Reform and the Conservatives could align in any way to try and block a kind of, you know, if this Andy Brandon bounce continues? Do you think there's any possibility of that?
9: No. I mean, again, the hatred between politicians in Reform and politicians in the Conservative Party actually exceeds their hatred for their opponents on other areas of the political spectrum. And also Kemi Badenoch, I mean, has just completely ruled it out. I mean, the mood amongst Kemi, you know, Kemi Badenoch's mood, the mood amongst Kemi Badenoch's team is basically she is now in a position where she can just discount out of hand any deal with Reform. Their view is it's now only a matter of time before we get what they call crossover, before Kemi Badenoch and the Tory. I mean, Kemi Badenoch's personal rating is already well above Nigel Farage's. They think it's only a matter of months before the Tories finally
1: start making some recovery.
9: Recover to the point they're above Reform. So, frankly, the mood amongst Kemi Badenoch's team is we don't need to do a deal with Reform now.
1: Okay, right. Two questions before I let you go, Dan. Quite a lot of our listeners are messaging in saying, basically, and lots of listeners messaging in, basically saying, you and Dan and others and all journalists are just bullying Nigel Farage. It is an absolute disgrace that people are focusing on his private finances. This is all terrible sort of media conspiracy. Lots of people are complaining about the Times. You obviously don't work for the Times, you work for the Mail Group. What would you say to those listeners who seem to be feeling that Nigel is a victim here of a kind of bad, nasty press?
9: Well, I can only speak for myself. Up to a few weeks ago, I was getting told exactly the same thing about how I was treating Keir Starmer. Before that,
1: me too, Dan.
9: Exactly the same criticism about how I was treating Rishi Sunak. Before that, how I was treating Liz Truss and Boris. I mean, that comes with the territory. I think, but the point is, you know, with the greatest respect to the people ringing in, I'm not sure they're all ringing in, you know, just on their own bat. I mean, this is basically Reform's coordinated response to this, and it's telling because reformer and Nigel Farage are simply not answering the questions on this. This is why I'm what I mean by this issue just not going away. It's not going away because Nigel Farage, other senior members of Reform, simply cannot give basic, straightforward, credible responses to the question that the media across the board, as you said, you know, we work for different organisations, all media organisations, wherever they sort of sit in sort of the broader political spectrum, have been asking questions now for weeks and months on this, and the reality is we're not getting any answers. So until Nigel Farage can come up with some credible answers, those questions will continue to be asked, regardless of how upset he and his supporters get about those questions.
1: Mm. Now, Dan, you're a sort of fiercely objective political commentator and watcher. What do you make of Andy Burnham's start and the bounce?
9: Very good. I mean, you know, very positive start, but it's only been 2 weeks. I think part of the bounce is due to the fact that I think Andy Burnham has successfully managed to present himself as someone who looks fresh, who looks different, does not fit the classic prime ministerial mode, and I think that's benefiting him. I also have to say, I think he's also benefited, you know, a big part of the Burnham bounce is actually a Starmer bounce. And, you know, just reflecting a relief from people across the political spectrum that Keir Starmer has gone. But the big question is, and political reality is, none of the fundamental issues that Keir Starmer was struggling to surmount in political terms have simply gone away because Andy Burnham comes in. So the question will be over the weeks and months ahead, can he move beyond the very effective and very slick presentation to coming up with some serious concrete answers to all the problems we're facing? And okay. At the moment on that, the jury is still out.
1: Okay. Well, look, Dan, great to speak with you. Thanks very much for your time. That's Dan Hodges, who is a columnist, broadcaster columnist at the Daily Mail. Right. Coming up next, we are going to get an update on this story about this murder of this woman in Greece. It's just gone 4:26. 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
1: Well, let's now get an update on a really gruesome and very tragic story of the death of a British woman, 38-year-old Elizabeth Jane Ross. She was a Scottish woman, and her body was found in a suitcase in Athens last month. A man has now been arrested. Let's speak to The Times journalist George Odling. George, thanks very much for joining us. What's the latest that you've heard about this?
16: The police confirmed today that they've arrested a 26-year-old who they've described only as a foreign national. They said that he's been arrested over manslaughter and robbery, and he has told the police that he found the body, not that he was responsible for her death. He said he found Elizabeth Jane Ross already murdered, but he took her bank card from her and dumped the body in a suitcase to cover his tracks. And the police said they searched his house and they found a replica pistol and a knife as well. So he's also been charged for over weapons.
1: And what do we know about the suspect at this stage?
16: Very little, really. He's 26 years old. It's reported locally that he is an Afghan national, but the police haven't confirmed this officially. And that's all we know about him at the moment. We're not sure when he's going to appear in court, but that should be relatively soon, from what I've been told.
1: And just tell us a little bit about what we know about Elizabeth Jane Ross.
16: So she was a devout Christian, and she worked with a lot of NGOs over here, providing aid to refugees. And so she used to come annually to Greece. Some of the people here said that she, used to help out with aid and things like that. But interestingly, they said that she hadn't been doing so on this visit with them. But there's another layer of intrigue and mystery about this case, because after she died, her family continued to receive messages from Elizabeth's phone, and she posted a cryptic message onto her Facebook page. And it was only when her identity was made public on July the 29th that these messages suddenly stopped. So either the killer or someone involved in her death had access to her devices and was continuing to send messages to her family.
1: Gosh, what a terrible story. It must be very distressing for her family. Well, look, George, thanks very much for giving us that update on the arrest. That's George Odling, who was speaking to us there from Athens Times journalist. Right, coming up after the news, we're going to be speaking with our chief foreign correspondent at the Sunday Times, Christina Lamb, and she's going to be giving us a look ahead to big elections coming up in Israel in October. And she has done a really interesting piece looking at a potential challenger to Benjamin Netanyahu, former IDF chief of staff Gadi Eisenkot, who's a really interesting figure in Israeli politics right now. But it's just gone 4:31. 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Let's catch up with Daryl Jackson for all the latest news.
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2: Thank you. Good afternoon. The Sunday Times has discovered that Nigel Farage struck a secret deal to return as leader to Reform UK in March and April 2024. He has said, however, he did not decide to return to frontline politics until June 2024. He also says he didn't register previous donations because he returned to politics very close to the general election in July of that year. Dan Hodges, columnist for the Daily Mail, told Times Radio this afternoon that senior figures within the party are considering life beyond Nigel Farage.
9: There's been a growing feeling of concern within the party that these various sort of financial scandals, the constant questions around various murky elements of Reform's internal funding, that these just aren't going away. And worse than simply not going away, they are now starting to cut through.
2: Greek police say a suspect has made a confession after the body of a Scottish woman was found in a suitcase. Elizabeth Jane Ross from Edinburgh was found dead in a derelict building in Athens last month. A 26-year-old man was arrested, apparently after being caught on CCTV. The number of National Crime Agency officers deployed to crack down on people smugglers is being more than doubled to 800. The government says it is determined to restore order to UK borders. And heat alerts are coming in across much of England tomorrow. The UK Health Security Agency says rising temperatures in 8 regions could pose risks, particularly for the vulnerable. And for a news bulletin, when you want it, search for the Times Radio News Briefing on the Times Radio app.
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1: Welcome back. Let's turn our attention to elections, looking ahead to these big elections that will take place in Israel in the autumn. And Benjamin Netanyahu is facing a very big electoral test ahead of him. And a very interesting challenger has emerged, former IDF Chief of Staff Gadi Eisenkot, who actually quit Netanyahu's war cabinet over the handling of Gaza. And he started this new party called Yashar, which is leading in the polls in what he calls a battle for the soul of the nation. Now, Christina Lam, who is the excellent chief foreign correspondent at the Sunday Times, has done a really interesting piece writing about Gadi Eisenkot and giving us a really good kind of overview of how Israel is feeling in the run-up to these elections. She's written that piece in the paper. You can read that online, or if you've got a copy of the paper, it's really well worth a read. And these elections are going to be really important. So I think it's important that we start, you know, learning about the runners and riders and how the sort of political landscape is feeling at the moment. Christina, thank you so much for joining us today.
20: It's a pleasure.
1: So tell us a bit about Gadi Eisenkot, because he's a very interesting figure, and why is he so popular at the moment?
20: Yeah, he is very interesting.

0: straight or honest. And Netanyahu, of course, was indicted on corruption charges some years ago, and he hasn't actually faced trial. Yeah, he denies them. Here is this guy who is really completely different. And the other thing is that his son, Gal, who was 25, was killed in Gaza 2 years ago in December 2023 in a operation to rescue bodies of two of the hostages there. Many Israelis can identify with this grieving father. We know that Netanyahu's eldest son lives in Miami. He has a lot of things that are appealing to people.
1: And what is his position on Gaza? I presume because he's obviously a former very, very senior member of the IDF. As you say, he lost a son there, and I believe he's had other members of his family also lost there. I presume he will want to take a very tough stance on Hamas and Gaza.
0: I mean, so this is a weird thing, I think, for outsiders going to Israel. Israel is embroiled in a number of wars, not just Gaza, but it's got escalating violence in the occupied West Bank. It's involved with the United States in the catastrophe, which is the war in Iran. It's involved in Lebanon, where thousands of people have been killed, 1.2 million people have been displaced. It's also involved in Yemen and other fronts, Syria. So you would think that the priority for anybody that was facing elections, hoping to win the elections, would be resolving those issues. And yet, that is not what anybody seems to be talking about. I went to hear Gadi Eisenkot speak. He was very vague, really, on that issue. He hardly went there. I was told he wouldn't give an interview to me as a foreign journalist because he knew that the first thing we would ask would be about Gaza or the Palestinians. And not a single question after the event was about that issue.
1: So interesting. And he's doing well. I mean, is he gathering big crowds at his rallies and things like that? Is he a good speaker? What is it about him that people seem to like?
0: I think just that he seems very straight. He's a kind of dour, gruff speaker. He's not a charismatic speaker in any way. But he's also saying things people like. Israel, obviously, with October the 7th, the horrific attack by Hamas in 2023, that was the biggest national security breakdown that there's ever been in Israel. And yet there's been no inquiry into it. So Gadi Eisenkot says the first thing he'll do, like day one, is launch an inquiry. There's also a lot of unease and unhappiness in Israel because of all these wars. There's male conscription. Lots of people have had to be fighting for the last 4 years, pretty much nonstop, lots of reservists. And yet there's a big section of the population, the ultra-Orthodox, who are exempt national service. So he says this is ridiculous and unfair, and he will reverse that. So that's also very popular with people who are not ultra-Orthodox.
1: That's so interesting. And where do you think the broader public is in Israel in terms of, do they want a change of leadership? Because obviously Netanyahu has dominated Israeli politics for such a long time. He's known as the great survivor. Do you think people want a change of leadership? And also, I suppose the big question is, do people want a change in terms of these wars that are happening, and particularly on the stance of Gaza? Do people want an attempt at two-state solution? Or we spoke with somebody on Friday, a former IDF spokesperson, who said, you in the West say that we want a two-state solution. Actually, lots of people in Israel don't want a two-state solution. We are concerned about our protection, and that's the number one thing. What's your sense of where the Israeli public is on this?
0: Yeah, the view's very different. I mean, I went to earlier this week a place I found very disturbing, which is a town called Sderot, which is an Israeli town in the south, less than half a mile from Gaza.

0: right by the border. It has a viewpoint where you can pay 5 shekels to look through binoculars and see the ruins of Gaza up close. It's a horrible thing to look at. You can actually see them with the naked eye because it's so close, but with the binoculars, you see very vividly. And you also see smoke rising from Israeli airstrikes. And there was a constant stream of people. I went there on an incredibly hot day at lunchtime. It wasn't very a comfortable time to be there. And yet, people were coming all the time, all sorts of different people, and paying to look through these binoculars. And I'm kind of rejoicing at the destruction. And in fact, the very first lady that I met there, she said to me, "I'm upset because I thought it would be completely destroyed and I can still see buildings standing." So that, is true of a lot of people, of course, not everybody, but a lot of people there don't want any Palestinian control over Gaza again. They feel very angry at what happened. It was horrific what happened on October the 7th. In fact, just 2 weeks ago today, there was a march of Israeli settlers led by government ministers right to the border to demand re-establishing Jewish settlements in Gaza. So, these are the kind of things that are happening. There's not really much appetite for what the peace deal is supposed to do, which is to allow Palestinian control of the country eventually.
1: Well, look, Christina, it's such an interesting piece, and thanks very much for taking the time to talk to us. I mean, these elections are going to be incredibly important, so it is important that we all start to kind of, learn about some of the other political figures emerging. Thanks very much for your time. That's Christina Lamb, Chief Foreign Correspondent at the Sunday Times, and that piece is available to read in the paper version of the Sunday Times and online. Right, let's now bring you up to speed with what the Prime Minister has been up to today. And Andy Burnham has pledged to be relentless in tackling small boat crossings and says providing safe routes is also a way of tackling the criminal gangs. The new Prime Minister was speaking to broadcasters after a visit to Dover's Joint Command Centre to meet with the National Crime Agency to see how they and Border Security Command work together to try and prevent crossings. Let's have a listen to what he had to say.
2: Crossings is down by 50% this year compared with the same period in 2025, and the month we've just had, July, has been the lowest number for 6 years of people crossing. So clearly progress is being made, but we're not complacent, and it's why I am here. It's why I've come down on Sunday to see the team, to listen to what they think needs to be done, what further can be done. So we're just going to be relentless. People want to see this issue addressed. I heard that on the doorsteps in Makerfield. But we also need to build a system that offers safe routes for people as well, because that also takes away the selling point of the gangs. So on every level, we've got to come at this, but crucially, increasing the enforcement activity.
1: Let's now chat with Peter Cardwell. Peter, thanks very much for joining us. What did you make of what the Prime Minister had to say?
3: Well, the sentiment is good, and certainly if he does want to be relentless in stopping small boat crossings, that is something that will save lives. We saw just on earlier this week 4 people dying. We also saw more than 700 people coming across in one day. That was Wednesday. The Prime Minister's statistics aren't quite right. He said nearly 50%. It's actually down 42.9%, so not quite 50% on last year's peak of about 25,500 migrants coming across in small boats. When it comes to safe routes, some of them do exist, of course, but there are very few of them. And things like Ukraine and Hong Kong have diminished to quite a significant degree. So clearly there's work to be done here. I think also the context of this is Ceuta, the Spanish territory, where we saw, depending on estimates, between 40,000 and 45,000 men coming across the border from Morocco. Just a couple of days ago, that has is on the front pages of many of the papers today, and is in the mind's eye, I think, of many politicians as well. He's called that development concerning. I think people are a bit more concerned than be, a bit more than being concerned about it, because it is such a major development now. Many of those men, we're told, have gone back. There is a lot of problematic politics and actuality for Pedro Sanchez, and I think Andy Burnham is looking over his shoulder to a fellow left winger, although of course Pedro Sanchez is much more of a socialist than Andy Burnham is, seeing a big problem here. And it's something, of course, even in this country, that's very, very visual. It's not a huge number of people overall in regard to the level of migration we have, and even the level of illegal immigration we have, which comes through many routes, but certainly small boats are a big issue. Keir Starmer said he'd smash the gangs. Rishi Sunak said he'd stop the boats. Neither of those things have happened.
1: And I mean, it's interesting for the new Prime Minister, because just in terms of the broader politics, he's just won this big victory in Makerfield. Immigration was a big issue for his constituents. But Labour is also losing a lot of votes on the left to the Greens, and he's kept Shabana Mahmood in post. She's very popular with the public, not so popular in the party. Many people see her as being too hard line on immigration. How do you think he's going to navigate, you know, wanting to be tough on immigration, but also, you know, keeping an eye on votes heading off to the Green Party?
3: It's a fine line, and certainly the Green Party are much more pro-immigration than even many in the Labour Party are, although it depends. It's interesting, certainly you mentioned Shabana Mahmood. She is symbolically very important. She's introduced a huge raft of policies. Certainly in the last year, there have been many, many announcements on things she says she wants to do. In terms of the implementation of that, immigration is still an utter mess, although it has been not just under her, but really for the last 50 years or so. So there have been all sorts of problems with immigration and with small boats. People say, you know, small boats have become a massive problem, and they have certainly in the last few years. But before that, it was people coming across on lorries. Before then, it was people coming across on trains. So this isn't going to go away. It's going to be a live political issue. As you correctly say, the Green Party are more liberal on this. This is, although I think the Green Party are having more trouble at the moment with Zach Polanski, with lots of other problems there, and their polling numbers have gone down to some degree. With Shabana Mahmood, symbolically important, yes, a good Home Secretary in many people's opinion, but the proof will be in delivery. There is no sense of that delivery just yet, although I'm sure the government would point to that 43% of small boats being down, even though Rishi Sunak and others would say it's because of his policies.
1: Yes. Okay. Look, good. Really good to catch up with you. Thank you very much. That's our very own Peter Cardwell, former political advisor and talk presenter. Right, coming up next, we are going to be discussing the issue of HMOs. These are houses of multiple occupancy. It's becoming quite a big political issue. It's just gone 4:49. 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
1: Now, let's turn to another interesting issue. Have you noticed an increase of what are described as HMOs? These are homes of multiple occupancy in your local area. It's something that has grown a lot in recent times, and it's something that many people are very worried about. And actually, in his victory speech after becoming MP for Makerfield, the now Prime Minister, Andy Burnham took aim at what he described as HMO Britain.
12: I heard on so many doorsteps people's concerns about the unfairness of the immigration system, that cut price approach to procurement that means areas like this can end up like HMO Britain. It's not fair.
1: Now, landlords are increasingly splitting up family homes into sort of shared accommodation to generate higher rental income. And of course, there's lots of things at play here. We know that there's a housing shortage. We also know that the government wants to stop housing asylum seekers in hotels. And as that happens, you know, people need somewhere to go. And actually, HMOs are now being used to house more asylum seekers as well. But a Sunday Times investigation today is a really interesting piece which reveals that councils are fighting back by imposing what's called Article 4 directions, which basically require landlords and developers to try and get sort of permission from neighbours before converting a property into an HMO. Well, let's now speak with Ben Yarrow, who is a real expert on HMOs, and he runs something called Occupied, with the D at the end of it, which helps councils find unlicensed HMOs. Ben, welcome to the show. Thanks for joining us.
13: Thanks for having me on.
1: So what is the story with HMOs? Have they expanded a lot in recent years, and what are they being used for?
13: Yeah, there's an explosion of HMOs nationally that we've seen. They're being used as cheap accommodation for storing of human beings. Yeah, it's a cheap way to store lots of people.
1: And what are some of the kind of issues and challenges that neighbours and local people feel with HMOs?
13: I think mainly it's the breakdown of any kind of community cohesion. I think it's the breakdown of people seeing their neighbourhoods being split into multiple occupation homes that are being used to store all sorts of people in a very, very cheap way. And so it's I think it's starting to fragment typically what we used to see as small community neighbourhood areas.
1: And you're so right. I mean, on the street that I live in, I think what's really telling is that there's so few which are kind of single houses anymore for families. There are quite a few HMOs on the street that I live in. And it's often quite transient as well. And there are issues, there can be issues with sort of rubbish and noise and a bit of antisocial behaviour. Is that something that often comes up?
13: Yeah, absolutely, absolutely. Although blaming HMOs, I think, is a little bit like blaming a bus because there aren't enough bus routes. And that's one of the things that you alluded to a second ago, is that, you know, we are in a housing crisis. There are not enough places for people to live. And so some landlords are turning to leafy streets and three-bed terraces to turn properties into HMOs.
1: And I mean, one of our listeners has just made that point. Peter has messaged in saying, look, although HMOs aren't that attractive in many parts of the country, they're the only affordable housing option for many single people. If they are to be restricted, people need realistic alternatives such as more public housing. And I suppose that's the real nub of the issue, isn't it, in terms of we still, you know, moving people from hotels into HMOs is probably going to put more pressure on an already squeezed housing market, Ben.
13: Yeah, I couldn't agree with you more. Yeah, if you look at the amount of money that local authorities are spending on housing people in temporary accommodation or people who are applying for immigration status or people who just want normal social housing, the vast majority of those individuals are moved into the private rental sector.
1: And look, tell us about these Article 4 powers, which just tell us what they sort of do and how councils can use these Article 4 directions.
13: Sure. So there are a number of ways that councils can start to limit or control or have some kind of control over what's going on in their areas around HMOs. One of them is to implement selective licensing, another is to implement additional licensing, which are two different types of private rentals schemes. One of the easiest and one of the straightforward and therefore one of the most attractive ways to do that is to implement what's called Article 4, which is a planning consent process. It's fairly easy, big air quotes there, it's fairly easy to implement. And councils are using those to claw back a little bit of control over the number of HMOs that are being rolled out across the country, mainly because back in 2010, when the coalition was in power, the planning permission rights were scrapped. So we're now facing the fallout of the decisions that were made back in 2010.
1: And that was sort of done under, at the time, I remember when that was announced, was that kind of greeted in a positive way as you know, this is good deregulation, people can sort of do what they want with their own properties?
13: Yeah, absolutely. It was a very short-term sticking plaster, but look at the state that we're in now. It wasn't a particularly long-term thing it wasn't a long-term solution.
1: And look, what do you think a potential solution is to this, Ben? Because as you know, we're all agreed on the central point. We have got a squeeze on, as you say, space for human beings in this country. House building is obviously the desired outcome, but that takes time and there's lots of challenges. What do you think some of the kind of solutions are? We are going to have HMOs. They are in a mix of housing provision. What's a way forward on this?
13: God, well, that's of course the million-dollar question. Yeah, building more houses seems like a straightforward concept. There are other ways that we work with councils. We help them to find empty properties, which is great, but a pretty long process to start to get empty properties back into use again. Building more houses is always the direction which everybody points to for an answer to that solution.
1: And what about, you know, how to better license HMOs? So if people have got an HMO on their street and there is a lot of trouble coming, and it's really important to say it's not every HMO has, you know, lots of HMOs have got people who are just minding their business, living their life peacefully. We don't want to tar everybody who's in an HMO. For lots of people, that is the only affordable bit of housing that they've got. But if there are problems, you know, is there a license? You know, could landlords be better regulated, held more accountable?
13: Yeah, your point's really valid. There are an awful lot of HMOs which are used to house people that have no other option but to live in a HMO, absolutely. There are lots of options for local authorities. There is a lot of regulation. There are lots of pieces of legislation in place already. The issue becomes the enforcement of the issues. The issue becomes finding those HMOs, understanding what's going on, locating the landlords, and then taking action by overworked, underpaid council employees who don't have access normally to the right level of data to go and make any changes.
1: Mm. And actually, you make a very important point as well, because we know that local authorities, local councils are really, really cash strapped as well. They don't have the extra resources to be sort of policing HMOs, which is which is a shame for people who've got difficult HMOs, and they may well want their council to do some heavy lifting. Ben, really interesting conversation. Thanks very much for your time. Yes. That is Ben Yarrow, who's an expert on HMOs. Jonathan says, I've been living in HMO London for decades now. It was never a problem until it became tangled up with immigration. Right, stay tuned. Plenty more to come here on Weekend Drive.

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1: Good afternoon. It's just gone 5 o'clock. You're listening to Aisha Hazarika. This is Times Radio Weekend Drive. Coming up, it's our Sunday political panel. We've got Labour, we've got the Conservatives, and we've got the Liberal Democrats. But first, let's catch up with Daryl Jackson for all the latest news.
2: Thank you very much. Good evening. The Sunday Times has discovered that Nigel Farage struck a secret deal to return as leader of Reform UK in March and April 2024. He has said, however, he did not decide to return to frontline politics until June of that year. He also says he didn't register previous donations because he returned to politics very close to the general election in July 2024. The former Conservative leader Ian Duncan-Smith has told Times Radio that Farage should have gone to the authorities.
3: Sometimes it's complex, I understand that. Sometimes you have to seek advice about it. But all I would say is I don't know much about this other than that if he was meant to declare, he should have declared. And if he wasn't meant to declare, then hopefully that will be established quickly. But the speculation about this, I think, is, you know, it could have been cleared up a long time ago if he'd gone to them and said, should I declare this or should I not declare this, and whether or not this is relevant.
2: Greek police say a suspect has confessed after the body of a Scottish woman was discovered inside a suitcase in Athens. Elizabeth Jane Ross from Edinburgh was found dead in the Greek capital last month. Times journalist George Odling has more.
4: The police confirmed today that they've arrested a 26-year-old who they've described only as a foreign national. They said that he's been arrested over manslaughter and robbery. He has told the police that he found the body, not that he was responsible for her death. He said he found Elizabeth Jane Ross already murdered, but he took her bank card from her and dumped the body in a suitcase to cover his tracks.
2: Two firefighting helicopters have collided while fighting wildfires west of Athens. It happened earlier today and a search and rescue operation for the crew is now underway. The Prime Minister's visited Dover to highlight the government's efforts to crack down on the people smuggling gangs behind small boat crossings. Andy Burnham says the number of National Crime Agency officers targeting organised immigration crime has more than doubled this year. 2,000 migrants have crossed the channel since he took over from Sir Keir Starmer. But Andy Burnham insists the government's strategy is beginning to work, but admits more needs to be done.
5: Clearly progress is being made, but we're not complacent, and it's why I am here. It's why I've come down on Sunday to see the team, to listen to what they think needs to be done, what further can be done.
2: Meanwhile, the Prime Minister says cutting household bills will still be a priority for him. Andy Burnham says reducing rail fares and reforming the water sector are also top of his agenda. And heat warnings are coming in across much of England tomorrow. The UK Health Security Agency says rising temperatures could pose risks, particularly to the vulnerable. Amber alerts cover the East Midlands, East, South East and London, the North West, Yorkshire and Humber. The West Midlands and South West will be under a yellow alert during that same period. And for a news bulletin when you want it, search for the Times Radio News Briefing on any podcast platform.
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1: Welcome back to the second hour of the show. It's just after 5 o'clock on a Sunday, which means it's time for our Sunday political panel. And as ever, I'm very, very grateful to my three MPs and our journalist friend for giving up a bit of their Sunday afternoon to talk to me, but to talk to you, but particularly today, because of course it's the first Sunday in August. Many people have already left to go on, I don't know, a nice walking holiday or to be on their sun lounger, but not our panel. They are still toiling away and talking politics with us. So we're very grateful to them. I'm going to introduce my panel to you now. Welcome to the show, Rachel Blake. Rachel is the Labour Member of Parliament for the Cities of London and Westminster. Rachel, welcome to the show. Thank you very much for joining us.
6: Lovely to see you. Thanks for having me.
1: And welcome to Christine Jardine. Christine, of course, is the Liberal Democrat Member of Parliament for Edinburgh West. Hello, Christine. Welcome to the show again. Thanks for joining us.
7: So lovely to see you again.
1: We are waiting for Sir Christopher Chope. He's having a few Zoom issues. We're trying to get him on the line. Welcome to Kitty Donaldson, a great friend of this show, chief political commentator at the I newspaper. Hello, Kitty.
7: Hi, Aisha.
1: Great to have you now, but I have to ask you the obligatory, it's the hairdresser question, isn't it? Like, what are you doing for your holidays? Rachel, are you getting a break? Are you whisking away somewhere nice very soon?
7: We'll be heading off next week, and I can't wait to spend a lot of time with my family by the beach and hopefully by a pool.
1: Nice. What about you, Jarrett, Christine?
8: I've escaped to the Highlands and I'm hiding out here for 3 weeks. Oh, well, almost 3 weeks.
1: I am so jealous. You're like the Queen, Jardine. I love that. I often think of you like the Queen, Jardine.
8: Oh, I thought for one awful moment you'd seen that terrible meme of me that Liberal Youth did a few years ago as the Queen. But no, I got into the habit of taking my main holiday in October and escaping to the Highlands in the summer.
1: Well, that's a very elegant place to be. Scotland in the summer is absolutely beautiful, apart from the Midges. Kitty, what about you? Are you having a nice break?
9: Yeah, I'm on the glide path now down to Friday. You know that week when you're like, I am going to do some work, but really I'm thinking about, we're going off to Wales next weekend to Pembrokeshire to go swimming in the sea and walking and stuff.
1: Very good. And Kitty, do you feel like it's going to be a really busy new summer with the new Prime Minister, or do you think Westminster will kind of just cool down for a bit?
9: Well, Reform have got a press conference tomorrow. They want to talk about migration. The PM was talking about migration today. I think that will be this week's topic. I imagine at some point the PM, who's had a very, very busy couple of weeks, actually, hasn't he? He's seen a blitz of kind of policy announcements. At some point, he's going to retreat into his Downing Street shell a bit and sort of, you know, work on announcements for the autumn.
1: Yeah,
9: I mean, we're seeing no signs of that yet, though, to be honest.
1: No, he's very busy, and he will start thinking about that big budget that's coming on the 28th of October. I do believe we have our Conservative guest, Sir Christopher Chope, who's the Conservative MP for Christchurch. Sir Christopher, are you there? Can you hear us?
10: I am here, Aisha, yes. I hope you can hear me.
1: You are sounding crystal clear. It's very nice to have you join us. What are you doing for your holidays, Sir Christopher?
10: Well, we've been down to Cornwall and we're enjoying Christchurch, frankly.
1: In the beautiful sunshine, and that is a very beautiful part of the world. So that's very, very good. And Christopher, do you find, you know, as a constituency MP, are you still busy as an MP over the summer? I suppose it never really stops as a constituency MP.
10: Well, the emails don't stop, but and we've reduced numbers. I had a surgery on Saturday, but that's the last one I'll do for a couple of weeks. Occasional events, but less intense than when we're in Westminster, obviously.
1: Of course, of course. Well, look, we've got Rachel, we've got Sir Christopher, we've got Christine, and we've got Kitty Donaldson. We will get going with some of our political chat now. Now, a few of you have messaged in saying, why haven't you got a Reform person? Well, for full disclosure, we did invite a Reform person, and we did have a Reform person who had agreed to come on the show, and then they cancelled this morning. So we do invite Reform people onto the show, but they have decided not to partake today, and draw your own conclusions from that. So I just want to start our discussion, and please get involved if you're listening at home. I know you are bursting with opinions and thoughts. If you want to champion, cheerlead or challenge anything that any of our contributors have said, do get in touch. You can text 87222, start your message with the word Times, or you can WhatsApp us 0333 003 2353. I want to kind of start our discussion just looking a bit at sort of the kind of layout of politics at the moment, because it does feel like we are entering a slightly different kind of chapter in our ever evolving political landscape. It was really felt a while ago that kind of it was sort of over for the two big parties, Labour and Conservative. But of course, there has now been this Burnham bounce as a result of Labour changing the Prime Minister. Is it a temporary bounce? Time will tell. I mean, for me, I think that the real test will be a couple of weeks after the budget to see how things are panning out. But we are, I think, in quite an interesting position in British politics. And I just want to take a moment to kind of, you know, check in with my panellists about that. Rach, I'm going to come to you first. I mean, obviously, you'll be feeling pretty chipper as a Labour person, the fact that Labour is you know, topping the polls again for the first time after a long time. Do you think Labour made the right decision in getting rid of Keir Starmer and replacing him with Andy Burnham? Do you think this burn and bounce justifies the coup?
7: Well, look, Keir Starmer made his own decision to step down, and he was really clear about his achievements, which I entirely support. And actually, I think we might talk about some of them later on. But he felt that it was the right time for him to step down and for somebody else to take us on the next stage of our journey as a Labour government. And I think Andy Burnham is doing a really good job. We've seen some announcements in the last couple of weeks around devolution, around social care, and a topic that's particularly close to my heart, which is ending rough sleeping, because we have such a large number of people still sleeping on the streets in the cities of London and Westminster. These are topics that are really connecting with people and connecting with voters. And yes, I am really happy to see us doing so well in the polls, but it wouldn't be a political radio show without somebody saying we're never complacent and we don't really pay that much attention to the polls, because as you said, we have so much more to do as a Labour government. And I think you're right that the budget coming up in October is going to be really important in terms of how the decisions that we make going forward around our spending commitments, around how we are delivering for British people, whether or not that's on delivering more homes or tackling some of the big challenges that we still know that we have.
1: And you were in the Treasury, but your role changed in the reshuffle, which I'm sure was not delightful news for you. But you had a chance. You were in the Treasury as Economic Secretary. I mean, the challenges that this new government led by Andy Burnham faces are not going to change. They're the same challenges that you would have seen when you were in the Treasury under Keir Starmer and Rachel Reeves. John Healey and Andy Burnham have written round to cabinet ministers saying the announcements that we've made in the last 2 weeks, when that's going to have to come out of your budgets. There are going to have to be spending cuts across the department. How tough is that going to be for departments to find that spend when there's lots of pressures on other departments? You just look at the criminal justice system. Justice will argue they need more money for things like the probation service, the early release scheme, building more prison places. How do you think secretaries of state are going to be able to find those cuts, Rachel?
7: So I think it is going to be tough, and you're right, we do face some really tough choices. If you look at some of the commitments that we're making going forward, we need to make sure that every penny is spent in a way that delivers value for money. I think that departments will be working really hard to make sure they're meeting their current commitments. It's absolutely important that each of the commitments that are made are fully funded, and now is the opportunity for those departments to make sure that that's in place. But I would add that I think this devolution announcement that has been made in terms of local authorities and regional mayors really taking a lead on making sure that their local spending and their local and regional issues are at the forefront of their minds is going to be crucial in how we move forward on public spending. Because if you make those spending decisions and how you're accountable for them at the local level, I think that makes sure that we're delivering in the right way.
1: Okay. So Christopher Chope, how worried are the Conservatives about this Andy Burnham bounce? Because even though Kemi Badenoch's personal polling numbers are definitely up, the party's not doing very well when it makes contact with the ballot box.
10: Well, I wouldn't say that. I mean, we did pretty well, didn't we, in Aberdeen South in the by-election. We won that by-election very much on an issue which is close to Kemi's heart, the need to exploit our resources in the North Sea on oil and gas and restore the economy in Aberdeen, which has been hit very badly by the net zero lunacy of the present government. So I don't think you can dismiss the Conservatives, and we've been doing pretty well in local government by-elections. As far as this, the new Prime Minister is concerned, one thing is clear, and that is that the prediction by Keir Starmer that if he was forced out, there would be chaos. I think we can see that that hasn't been fulfilled. So that's probably a good thing. But we've heard just now that Burner's made a big announcement about devolution and social care. But what has he actually announced? All he's done is announce a few platitudes. Hasn't done anything, achieved anything. And one of the problems I've got is that we've got a new Prime Minister with a different agenda, but no accountability to Parliament, because the House of Commons isn't sitting. It won't be sitting until September. And by then, who knows what other trivial or serious announcements the Prime Minister's made.
1: And in terms of the social care announcement, he wants to work cross-party and had a meeting this week. I think Ed Davey joined by Zoom. He put some stuff in his social media. I mean, how do you think the Conservatives will engage with that, Sir Christopher, given that Kemi Badenoch has said, look, we will not support any taxes going up, but there might have to be some taxes going up to pay for this. And Boris Johnson raised national insurance to deal with social care when he was Prime Minister.
10: We're in a situation now, Aisha, where the taxes are the highest since the war. Now, we cannot afford to have even higher taxes. Therefore, we have got to reduce taxes. And if we wish to engage in new areas of spending, there's got to be some reduction in expenditure elsewhere. And I think Emmy is quite clear, and I support her very much in this, that we need to deal with the burgeoning welfare bill.
1: Okay. Well, we've heard from Rachel and Sir Christopher. We're going to be hearing from Christine and Kitty in just a moment. Keep your comments coming in. It's just gone 5:16. 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
1: And just a reminder, if you want a sneak preview of what's coming up in tomorrow's Times newspaper, just before it's gone to press, then do tune in to Kate Borsi on the evening edition just before 9 o'clock every Monday through to Thursday. Right, let's return to our panel. We've got Rachel Blake from the Labour Party, Sir Christopher Choke from the Conservatives, Christine Jardine from the Liberal Democrats, and Kitty Donaldson from the iPaper. We've got you at home as well. Thank you for your comments coming in. Andrea says, did Sir Keir Starmer go at the time of his own choosing? Of course not. He was pushed out by the acolytes of an ambitious man who spends his days making announcements. Shame on them. That's from Andrea. And Scott says, the Prime Minister has injected hope and optimism into politics. Farage's is a grubby brand of politics which frames everything as a battle between the people and a corrupt elite, and it's been shown for what it is. I believe that the fundamental decency and common sense of the British people will prevail, and if it's true that every political career ends in failure, then his cannot soon end enough. That is Scott messaging in there. Christine, what do you make of the Burnham bounce?
8: As a Scot, I wish it had happened just a couple of months earlier and we might have had a different election result in Scotland, where, you know, with the SNP won another term in government. But I do think that it's, he has a very short window, I think, to make a difference as a new prime minister. I think all new prime ministers do have that very small window. And I think that what we are hearing is a vision that is giving people hope, that's been responsible for that bounce. And if he can keep it up, then I think this could be a very significant period for the government. As a Liberal Democrat, and obviously someone who doesn't fully buy into the two-party system as the third party, I do feel that we need change in the electoral system. I do feel that he has taken that on board, and that's the only way that we are maybe going to prevent a further decline in the trust and the confidence that the British public has in British politicians. And I think it's important that he gets it right, not just for the Labour Party, but for the country.
1: And do you worry, or do Liberal Democrat strategists, and do you worry that the Liberal Democrats are almost getting a bit invisible at the moment in politics, Christine?
8: I think politics has become very divisive and divided at the moment. And it's very much right versus left. The right are making a lot of noise and the Labour Party is countering that. And I think what is happening is that we're in the middle saying very reasonable things, very sensible things, a lot of which are being reflected actually in the policies that Andy Burnham is announcing. But I think that's the problem, that British politics has become, regardless of what Reform might claim about wanting to do away with the two-party system, they've actually made it more bilateral and divisive in the approach that they've taken. And I think that's what's happening in British politics. And that's what I'd like to see Andy Burnham fight back against and use this bounce to re-establish a more diverse rather than divisive political setup.
1: Kitty, it's interesting in terms of what Christine just said about Andy Burnham being a bit more inclusive and changing the debate of politics. I mean, one decision that was taken this week was to readmit Diane Abbott into the party. What did you read into from that decision, Kitty?
9: Well, I think she'd been sort of sitting in the sin bin, as it were, for over a year, and it was very, to the kind of disgust of quite a lot of people on the left of the Labour Party. And I think it sort of dovetails quite neatly with Andy Burnham's ideas about whipping and trying to have a general conversation, trying to bring everyone back into the fold. And it seemed like a good time, I think, from the party's point of view, the Labour Party's point of view, to bring her back in and, fresh start for everyone. It was kind of natural juncture. And I know lots of people are pleased in the Labour Party, but there are people in the Labour Party who think, she hasn't apologised enough, but I think they're prepared to let her go.
1: Rachel, what did you think about the readmission of Diane Abbott?
18: She's apologised. At the same time, I think there is no point at which we can be complacent about anti-Semitism. And I know just from correspondence over the last few days how concerned my constituents are about rising levels of anti-Semitism nationally. So, and that's something that I will always be focused on and always stand up for, is to make sure that we are rooting out anti-Semitism from both our party and society more broadly.
1: Okay, and look, Kitty, coming back to you, what do you make of kind of the sort of political landscape at the moment? Because you've got this Andy Burnham bounce, you've got obviously Nigel Farage under considerable pressure right now. There's another story today in the Sunday Times, which we've been leading on in the paper. We covered it at the top of the story. You've got this, the kind of poll ratings for Nigel Farage are falling on the left of politics as well. You've got the Green Party, who've seen a bit of a drop in their numbers as well, because Zach Polanski's also faced his own challenges. What do you think is going on? Is all of this pointing to a very, very popular Andy Burnham, or has he been a bit of a lucky general in terms of Reform and the Greens hitting their own challenges?
9: I think both can be true at the same time. Andy Burnham is clearly popular in and of himself, and this bounce comes, I think, from a very strong start, actually, a kind of a combination of his positivity, which makes a kind of good change from Keir Starmer's negativity. Someone Labour described to me the other day as Keir Starmer always looking like he's being held hostage. And I think that was quite a good way of putting it. You know, no one really likes a kind of miserabilist, even if he's a decent bloke. Plus, then you on the other side, yes, Reform and the Greens are both suffering from self-inflicted errors. Actually, I went to Clacton last week to take the temperature down there. Boiling hot day. Chatted to lots of people to see what they thought about the by-elections. But I also asked them what they thought about Andy Burnham. And most people were kind of, yeah, I haven't really made up my mind yet. I think it probably is too soon. I think what happens is people kind of take stock every few months. They have a quick peek over the fence at what's going on in Westminster, then go back to their lives, unless something really big sort of cuts through. And I think possibly Andy Burnham is benefiting from the fact, A, it's summer holidays and people much rather be, you know, building sandcastles than thinking about politics. And B, people haven't peered over the fence just yet.
1: Mm. And I mean, in terms of the Nigel Farage story, Kitty, it does look like Reform are seeing a drop in their polls. We spoke with Dan Hodges earlier from the Mail on Sunday. He's written quite an interesting piece in his paper saying that a lot of insiders within Reform are pretty worried about Nigel Farage's future. And we had an interesting clip this morning from Rupert Lowe, who obviously runs Restore now, and they have been eating into Reform's vote, kind of offering a sort of deal with Nigel Farage. Did you see any world in which Restore and Reform might do some kind of deal?
9: I thought that Rupert Lowe video was fascinating. I watched it all because I think he's been taking sort of 7% in some areas, eating into the Reform vote. But Rupert Lowe, when he set out his demands, they were it was an incredibly long shopping list of what he wanted from Nigel Farage. The video was directed directly as a kind of speech to Nigel Farage. It wasn't sort of to voters. It was a one. You
1: he could
9: know,
1: have just done man. A he could have just done a WhatsApp to Nigel Farage, to be honest.
9: Yeah, a voice note, like 10-minute voice note. You know, one of those really annoying ones. Yeah, he didn't. But he's like stuff he was in there, like you know, we want a referendum on the death penalty, and I can't see you know, Nigel Farage turning around and saying, Even if there are some people in Reform who might agree with that, I just think the shopping list was too long for it to be a kind of genuine offer, actually.
1: Okay. Now, lots of messages coming in. VJ has messaged in saying, I hope the Prime Minister makes progress, but when I listen to him, I just feel he's another politician in power and lacks that gravitas which is required of a Prime Minister. I just don't feel we have a leader in power as of yet. So that is from VJ. Theresa has messaged in saying, to say that Keir Starmer chose to step down and had many achievements is delusional. Do politicians think we are stupid? Nothing is more infuriating than hearing politicians say things like that when they know it is not true. If Labour is being really careful with taxpayers' money, how can it justify wasting 100 million on something called Number 10 North? I don't know if it's 100 million, but Rachel, do you want to come back on that briefly? If money is tight, is it a waste of money to spend a lot of money on Number 10 North?
18: No, I don't think so, because I think it has the great potential to enhance growth in the north and in regions across the country that for far too long haven't had the economic settlements that every region and every postcode deserves.
1: So your argument is that cost will be recouped because this Number 10 North will help drive growth. I think that's what your kind of answer is. Now, Christopher Lorraine is not happy with what you have said. She says the absolute brass neck of Christopher Chope blethering about Burnham's platitudes around social care while also having supported Boris Johnson's nonsense and no doubt railed against Theresa May when she too tried to sort it out. Christopher complains of platitude yet refuses to countenance tax rises. If he wants to reduce welfare spending, I assume he's happy to ditch the triple lock. So, Christopher, what would you say to Lorraine, our listener?
10: Well, I would say to her that reforming social care is a very important issue. But as I think Daniel Hannan has said in the newspapers today, rather than try and create a social care model based upon the NHS, the better thing to do would be to reform the NHS so that it is more receptive to innovation, competition and choice, rather than trying to impose a new top-down version on social care and fund it out of the NHS, because the NHS, we keep pouring money into the NHS, but we don't seem to be getting a good value for money. So I think that this is a very important area and needs to be addressed, but I don't think the solution is spending more taxpayers' money on it, frankly.
1: And in terms of welfare spend, given that pensions amount to nearly half of what we spend on welfare, would you be prepared to look at the triple lock, Sir Christopher?
10: Well, I'd be prepared to look at anything, but I think in terms of the triple lock, the better thing to do is to concentrate on the enormous problem around young people on benefits, more than a million people who should be working for the first time in their lives. They're not working, and many of them are drawing more money in benefits than their contemporaries are drawing in wages as young people. So the issue around welfare is goes much wider than pensioners and the triple lock. And let's remember
1: that the pensioners have
10: already contributed enormously to the system over the years through national insurance and taxation. And so it's an easy one just to say, let's deal with the triple lock.
1: Well, it's something that lots of people are looking at, because everybody is looking at the size of the welfare. And yes, you're right about young people. And this is something that Andy Burnham said he's going to look at. Alan Milburn has done one bit of his report. He's going to come up with his recommendations. No doubt that will be expedited. But just to press you again, are you basically saying you would be happy to look at the triple lock or not?
10: Well, I personally have always been willing to look at any new proposals. And my concern about the triple lock is that it really enables inflation to rise significantly, and it inoculates pensioners against the consequences of inflation. I would much prefer to see a government that was really genuinely trying to keep inflation at the 2% level, because inflation destroys people's savings and is corrosive, incredibly corrosive. By having a treble lock where the pensioners are inoculated against it, basically gives a perverse incentive to the government to allow inflation to rise and thereby reduce the value of its own debts.
1: Okay. Well, look, because Kitty ushered the C word, Clacton, we now have to give you the full list of the many interesting, colourful candidates standing in that by-election. It is the longest ballot paper in British political history, so rather than listen to me fumbling my way through the list, I've outsourced the job to the wonderful Jane and Fee. Strap
19: in. The candidates standing in the Clacton constituency by-election are as follows. Joseph, 77, Independent. Adam Al-Khatib, the Ford Party. Count Binface Party. Nick, the Incredible Flying Brick, the Official Monster Raving Loony Party. Tony Kane, Independent. Woke, Trump, Kazi, Independent. William Stewart, James Clouston, Social Democratic Party. Rees Cowan, Independent. 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Martin Davis, Freedom Alliance, Real People, Real Alternative, exclamation mark. Andy Earlham, Independent. 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Howling Lord Hope, The Official Monster Raving Loony Party. 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Derek Norbert Morris, Independent. Michael Noel O'Keefe, Independent. 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Ketan Kumar Pipalia, UK Voice, Safer and Stronger UK. 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James Ransley, Consensus Party candidate. Jerry Smith, Independent. Kai Stevens, British Democrats. Don Stevens, Rejoin EU. Baron von Thunderclap, The Official Monster Raving Loony Party. Pamela Walford, Independent. Marcus White, Everyone is God Party. 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
1: And just remember, T&Cs apply. Always read the small print. That was wonderful, Jane and Fee, doing that list. Right, plenty more to come from our panel and from you at home, but it's just gone 5:33. Let's catch up with Daryl Jackson for all the latest news headlines.
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2: Thank you. Good afternoon. The Sunday Times has discovered that Nigel Farage struck a secret deal to return as leader of Reform UK in March and April 2024. He has said, however, that he did not decide to return to frontline politics until June 2024. He also says he didn't register previous donations because he returned to politics very close to the general election in July of that year. Ben Habib was Reform's deputy leader before Farage returned. He's told Times Radio the latest revelations are damning.
21: There is no way to hide the fact that you've been politically active if you've been actively negotiating a deal that brings you back in as leader. That is the biggest smoking gun, if you like, of your political activity. And so it blows a hole completely in Farage's story that he was not politically active before the general election.
2: Well, Reform UK has described the story as further misinformation. Two helicopters have collided while tackling wildfires in Greece. A search and rescue operation is now underway west of Athens, according to the country's fire department. The Prime Minister visited Dover to highlight the government's efforts to crack down on people smuggling gangs behind small boat crossings. Andy Burnham says the number of National Crime Agency officers targeting organised immigration crime has more than doubled this year. The EU will hold an emergency meeting on Tuesday. It follows the arrival of 60,000 people in the Spanish enclave of Ceuta. Almost 50,000 are said to have now returned to Morocco. Iranian military sources are accusing Donald Trump of lying when he claimed Tehran asked him to halt planned US strikes. The president says he cancelled the attack to allow time for a deal to end the war. And for a news bulletin when you want it, search for the Times Radio News Briefing on the Times Radio app.
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0: cracking lineup. We've got Rachel Blake from the Labour Party, Sir Christopher Choate from the Conservatives, Christine Jardine from the Liberal Democrats, and Kitty Donaldson. And Kitty was a bad girl because she mentioned the C word, and then we know what happened there. Dan has messaged in going, that was definitely plain on a much faster speed. Yes, it was, Dan. Well spotted. We had to do everything we can. And Lorraine has said, naughty Kitty should be made to read, as a punishment, be made to read out all the names and send them as a very long voice note. Kitty, how do you feel about that?
1: I think that's a punishment too far.
0: As a punishment too. Lorraine, you're a harsh woman. You're a harsh woman. Lots of messages coming in about the chat we just had about the triple lock. John says civil servants get inflation-proof pensions. That is a problem. Lee says welfare. Let's look at PIP. PIP, 1 in 10 working age. Get it. Look around you. 1 in 10 genuinely disabled. Question mark. It's a joke and needs tightening up. Big style. That's John in Sheffield. And someone has messaged in saying, I'm a pensioner and I have no savings. The idea that we pensioners are swimming in money is just not true. I'm not, and I'm sure I'm not alone. That's from Deb. And Karen says, Aisha, we're just a few years away from state pension age. I think the triple lock should be abandoned to help with intergenerational fairness, increase the pension credit threshold, and for remaining pensioners, link it to the CPI rate of inflation. Right, let's turn our attention now to migration, because of course migration was very, very back on the agenda this week, particularly after what we saw happen in that Spanish territory of Ceuta, in that very north tip of Morocco. We saw those very alarming pictures of thousands of people trying to cross over. Now, most of them have gone back, it's reported, but it certainly has put that issue back on the agenda. There is going to be a crisis meeting of EU leaders next week. And today, the Prime Minister, Andy Burnham, has been talking about migration as well. He's just been on a visit to Dover this afternoon, where he pledged to be relentless in tackling small boat crossings and said that providing safe routes is also a way of tackling the criminal gangs. He was asked today whether he should try and change the rhetoric and the tone around the migration debate. And this is what he had to say.
2: We have to deal with the issue rather than play politics with the issue. Just deal with it head on, grip it, and then make the changes that will bring that reassurance to the public. The public don't like the idea that the border looks like it's not controlled. We need to bring back that control, but also we need to offer support for people who genuinely need it. It's about changing the whole approach, and slowly but surely we are putting in place those building blocks of a very different approach to this issue. It's working, but there's more to be done.
0: Christine Jardine, I'm going to come to you on this. Were you alarmed when you saw those pictures in Ceuta, and what do you think that the Prime Minister can do on this issue? Do you think he can deal with this issue?
3: I think we were all alarmed when we saw the pictures from Ceuta. I've actually been there. It was a number of years ago now, but I was, you know, an estimated 49,000 migrants across the border from Morocco. And it's, you know, it's unprecedented. It's bigger than anything we've seen so far. And I do hope that Andy Burnham can attack this problem. And it is, as he says, an issue that we have to deal with. We have to stop playing politics with it. We've had, I would say, the best part of 5 years now, at least, where what we've done is we've bounced the issue backwards and forwards and arguing about who was right and who was wrong, rather than dealing with it. We need to come up with a policy, and hopefully this government will, which smashes the gangs and reduces the number of boats, disincentivises people coming here, but at the same time, as the Prime Minister has said, supports people who genuinely deserve refuge and asylum in this country. And I think that's been the problem. We haven't actually dealt with the issue. We've played politics with it. And I don't think that's acceptable to the vast majority of people in this country who see the issue just growing and growing and growing. And I think that the big problem is the gangs and the fact that they are profiting from bringing people here illegally. And that is creating an atmosphere that I find quite worrying sometimes. I listened to Rupert Lowe's message today to Nigel Farage, and some of the language in that about immigration was alarming. The way he talked about migrants, people who

0: have a right to be here, people who are here legally. The way he talked about it was unacceptable. And I think that is the result of not having dealt with the issue properly
1: Okay.
0: for the past 5 years.
1: Thanks for that. Rachel, migration is a big concern for a lot of people. Rishi Sunak said he was going to stop the boats. Keir Starmer said he was going to smash the gangs. How do you think Andy Burnham should approach this? Because I think the public are quite fed up of these sort of sweeping statements. They just want to see results.
2: With you, I think what people want to see is for the boats and the people arriving on small boats to stop, and that's why I think that we have the right structure in place of establishing safe and legal routes, recognizing the very serious needs of people who are seeking asylum, alongside really taking a firm approach on the criminal gangs that are enabling these small boat crossings. But what I think we need to really focus on, and actually what we saw as driving the issue that happened in Spain last week, is that these are migration patterns that are established through the situation that we're finding, whether or not that is a global trends around migration, whether or not that's to do with climate, whether or not that's to do with war or economy. And that's why we do need to be having international partnerships. We do need to be working with our
1: Okay.
2: partners in the European Union to actually tackle this issue collectively. It is a global situation. Patterns of migration are global, and we need to be thinking about and talking about that with partners in Europe.
1: And were you pleased that Shabana Mahmood is staying on as Home Secretary? I mean, she's got some quite tough plans in terms of really extending the amount of time it can take somebody to get indefinite leave to remain. Is that something that you would support?
2: I have spoken with my constituents about the concerns that I have with the proposals specifically about indefinite leave to remain, and I do want to see some serious consideration around those proposals.
1: So you would like to see a bit of a concession made on that time length?
2: Absolutely. I was really concerned about the proposals on indefinite leave to remain.
1: Okay. Sir Christopher Chope, I mean, your party, when it was in power, had real problems with immigration. Legal migration shot up, and of course the boat shot up. Rishi Sunak staked his real, you know, his career on stopping the boats. That was a very difficult promised to me. You know, how do you feel about Andy Burnham's plans?
3: It was interesting to hear what he said, wasn't it? He said, we've got to get it, grip it head on. We've got to bring back control. We've got to change the way in which we deal with it with new building blocks. He didn't say anything, actually. My take on this is, and you're quite right to remind us that the Conservatives largely lost control at the last election because they failed to deliver on this very important issue. One way in which we could address the problem would be to persuade, try and persuade the European Union to do away with the Schengen proposals. That's what the Prime Minister of Italy is saying. She's saying, let's bring back borders within the EU so that when, for example, the Spanish introduce an amnesty to allow all the illegals in their own country to stay in Spain, at the moment, under EU rules, those people can then move right across the whole of the European Union within the Schengen zone. And of course, that's a major incentive for more people to move into Spain. And I think that's something to do with what we've been seeing in Morocco. But the Conservative proposal under Kemi is that we need to leave the European Convention on Human Rights, which was something that Rishi never grasped that nettle, was never willing to do it. But now Kemi is going to grasp that nettle, and it is going to make a big difference because it is the legal interference by a supranational court in Strasbourg that is inhibiting us in our ability to be able to control our own borders.
1: Okay, and just on that ECHR point, Sir Christopher, do you worry that for lots of people who moved their support away from the Conservative Party and moved it to Reform primarily because of failures on immigration under the last Conservative administration, do you feel fear or feel that if somebody has left the Conservatives because of immigration, they're going to sort of stick with reform because they probably may not trust the Conservatives on immigration again because of what happened?
3: Well, what we've got to do, Aisha, is unite the right. Because if we don't unite the right, then we're going to...
1: Well, it
3: means actually trying to ensure that the 50% or so of the population who vote for the centre-right in politics, that they unite behind one party and one leader and thereby prevent the sort of neo-socialist alliance from being able to continue in office beyond the next general election. We heard earlier Christine Jardine was saying how much the Liberal Democrats are really in cahoots with the Labour Party. I'd like to see the Conservative Party working with other parties of the centre-right to try and ensure that we unite the right.
1: Hang on, Christine, do you want to come back on that?
0: Yeah, I don't know what Christopher was listening to, but the words in cahoots with the Labour Party, the thought that we're in cahoots with the Labour Party, never crossed either my mind or my lips. I did not say that. We are not in cahoots. The one thing that we have done is accepted the Prime Minister's invitation to Downing Street to talk about social care, because social care is an issue which is hugely important to the country and to Ed Davey in particular. So there is no neo-socialist coalition. There is no being in cahoots with. That's nonsense.
1: Okay, so Christopher, read her lips, no cahoots with the Labour Party. But coming back to you, I think this is really interesting. So you would like to see what? Some kind of coalition for the Conservatives, reform and restore all coming together. How do you think that could happen?
3: Well, there are various ways in which it could happen. One would be informal arrangements whereby essentially the party which has got the best chance in an individual constituency from the centre-right, that party has the best chance of winning at a general election. And informal alliances, we saw that happening in the last general election in Dorset, where, for example, in the two Bournemouth seats, the Liberal Democrats didn't really try, but the Labour tried very hard. In West Dorset, Labour didn't try and the Liberal Democrats tried very hard, and similar sort of thing in South Dorset.
1: Okay.
3: So those sorts of informal arrangements will need to be put in place if the Conservatives and the Reform and Restore, for that matter, all those people who believe that we want to have lower taxes, control over our borders, leave the European Commission on Human Rights and get out of net zero.
1: If
3: those people can unite behind one person in each constituency, that'd be great.
1: I mean, that is interesting. And in a way, that did happen in 2019 because the Brexit Party stood aside in a number of seats where the Conservative would win. Final question during this, Sir Christopher. Do you think there's any... I mean, it's really interesting hearing you say that, and that's clearly how you feel. Do you think that's what Kemi Badenoch feels? Because she's being quite clear that she doesn't want to do any deals. You know, she's got quite a lot of... You know, she's been quite scathing about Nigel Farage. Do you think there's any realistic chance of that happening when you've got three leaders who clearly don't like each other very much on the right?
3: Well, I'm not sure that we want to bring personalities into it, but I can understand from Kemi's point of view, she wants the Conservative Party to be the strongest of the centre-right parties and to be prevailing. And she's doing very well. We've made an enormous amount of progress over the last year. And so it's far too early for her to be starting talking about possible alliances, because she set our sights on us getting an overall Conservative majority at the next general election. I support that ambition.
1: Sure.
3: In the meantime, I'm not leaving out the possibility of uniting the right.
1: Okay, very interesting stuff there. Well, we're going to have a short break, but when we come back, we're going to hear from Kitty. Lots to digest there. It's just gone 5:51. 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
1: Welcome back. We're approaching the end of our time together. We've got a great panel. We've had such an interesting chat over the last sort of 53 minutes or so. We've had Rachel Blake from the Labour Party, Sir Christopher Choate from the Conservatives, Christine Jardine from the Liberal Democrats, and Kitty Donaldson from the iPaper. Kitty, what did you make of Sir Christopher Choate's plea for the right to unite, particularly around issues like immigration and leaving the European Convention on Human Rights?
11: Well, leaving the ECHR is Tory policy, but I did wonder perhaps whether his phone had been buzzing from Tory HQ, you know, during the break when they were going, actually, hang on a second, that's not our policy here. On, you know, Kemi Badenoch's been very clear about ruling out pact with reform. I should imagine, you know, she'd sort of jump up and down if she suggested a pact with restore as well. Given some of their views. And also on the triple lock, the Tory party policy is to stick to the triple lock, partly because of where the voter base is, but also because Kemi Badenoch says that, like, if you got growth going, you wouldn't have to talk about it. So I am interested into whether Sir Christopher's phone has lit up like a Christmas tree, and perhaps he should take a look at it.
1: Sir Christopher, have you had any messages saying, what are you talking about?
3: Aisha, I'm independently minded, and what I've said is that I'm very supportive of Kemi Badenoch, and I'm trying to encourage her and the party to be even more radical in its approach.
1: Well, the fact you are independent minded is why we enjoy having you on this show, Sir Christopher. You always have interesting and spirited things to say. Kitty, coming back to you, look, this issue of migration, it's been a huge issue for so many different prime ministers, and it will be a big challenge for Andy Burnham. How do you think he is going to navigate this with the pressures from the right and his own constituents who do care about immigration? You know, Makerfield is quite a kind of red wall seat. And of course, the pressures on him from the left of the party and from the Greens as well.
11: Well, I think we've had two early indications of how he'll handle this. One is the fact that he kept Barnum and Mahmood as Home Secretary. Despite, as we revealed in the iPaper, a letter from ATMP's peers saying basically we've got lack of confidence in Shaban Mahmood. This was before he announced his cabinet. And PS, can you water down the immigration and asylum bill proposals? And then when that bill went through the Commons, he voted alongside the government. He wasn't Prime Minister at that stage, but he very strongly signalled that he wants to keep on with the reforms. And I would just say that a point that no one's mentioned actually is that asylum, small boats crossings are down 43% year on year this year from last. And so we talk about a growing problem. Actually, it's a declining problem. And once you can show that definitively, I'm not saying it's fixed or anything like that, but once you can show that the problem is abating a bit, I think the Prime Minister will be on stronger ground. And the other thing I would say is that the reaction in Europe to sort of Spain's liberal approach to migration and kind of amnesties they've had, particularly from Italy, who basically, you know, threw their hands up in a kind of very dramatic fashion and said this is absolutely outrageous, is quite interesting, because it's not just enough to be tough on migration. You've got to show yourself to be tough on migration as well. And there are accusations flying around that Morocco is basically turning on and off the tap and kind of diplomatic tit for tat exchanges with Spain. So I do think you,
1: although on that we did have we had an expert from who from the global migration sort of group saying yesterday that yes, things have been tricky with Morocco and Spain, but she sort of pushed back quite heavily on the idea that that was the Moroccan government that orchestrated that.
11: I'm not saying they're orchestrating it, but there is a difference between putting a lot of effort into preventing people swimming out to the sea and not making that effort. And we don't know yet because the facts aren't established, but perhaps more effort could have been made, or perhaps the border guards were overwhelmed. I'm happy to be wrong on that if the facts turn out to be the other way around.
1: I mean, there's an interesting report today in the Sunday Times, and it's online now, saying that actually another big contributing factor was social media in terms of getting this message out, that if you could get there and swim across, you could pretty much, you couldn't be sent back. And I think that misinformation was quite unhelpful. And of course, we know that with a lot of small boats crossing as well, the smugglers use social media. I think social media is probably a factor in all of this as well. But Kitty, in terms of with this bill, which is going to will be coming up to the Lords soon, there is going to be quite a lot of opposition, particularly Rachel and Blake just said earlier before the break as well that, you know, she wasn't happy with the indefinite leave to remain. Do you think that's going to become a sort of flashpoint issue?
11: Yes, I'm sure it will. Basically, the kind of fight is over how long you have to stay here, stay in the UK before you get full citizenship. And I think from memory, Siobhan Mahmood's put it at 10 years and people want to bring it down. A very strong push in the Labour Party. I mentioned that letter of 80 Labour MPs and peers who said actually that your reforms are too strong. I imagine, yes, the Lords have always kind of seemed to me more liberal on these things, and so I expect there will be. You will know more about tonight.
1: Yes, I think there's going to be a kind of a storm brewing on that one. Well, look, we're coming to the end of our time. Lots of messages to read out. And lots of interesting things in terms of, load of messages come through. Rose says, I am texting from Spain. Can I correct you that the 500,000 immigrants that will be regularised in Spain will not be allowed to pass on to other European territories? And John from East Kilbride in Scotland says, one of the things making the Tories more electable is that many of the higher profile extremists defected to reform. And Lisa says, speaking as a small C conservative, somebody very much of a centrist conservative, some of Kemi Badenoch's recent statements have really disappointed me, and any whiff of a collaboration with reform would send me running for the hills. Jonathan has messaged in saying Ceuta is irrelevant to the immigration debate in this country. It's been weaponised by the right, i.e. Trump in America. The Tories reform and restore in this country to appeal to their base and show how outraged they are at broken Britain, their view. That is Jonathan. Drummond has said Morocco's not a dangerous country, so the invasion of Ceuta by thousands of young men was an organised embarrassment of Spain because the territory is anathema to the Moroccan government. So yes, right. Well, so many comments coming in. Thank you so much. That was an excellent panel. It really got you going at home. My huge thanks to Rachel Blake, to Sir Christopher Chope, to Christine Jardine, and to Kitty Donaldson, and to you as well for all your great comments. Stay tuned. Coming up next, it's Culture Hour.

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1: Good evening. It's just gone 6 o'clock. You're listening to Aisha Hazarika. This is Times Radio Weekend Drive. Coming up next, it's our culture hour. We've got a packed hour ahead and I'll be catching up with Stig Abel. But first, let's catch up with Daryl Jackson for all the latest news.
2: Thank you. Good evening. The Sunday Times has discovered that Nigel Farage struck a secret deal to return as leader of Reform UK in March and April 2024. He has said, however, he did not decide to return to frontline politics until June of that year. He also says he didn't register previous donations because he returned to politics very close to the general election in July 2024. The former Conservative leader, Ian Duncan-Smith, has told Times Radio the best thing is to go to the authorities.
3: I can't second guess whether this is right, wrong or in any way false. But the reality is that we all have to declare anything above certain value and to make sure that, therefore, anything we do outside, I mean, I'm endlessly having to, any time I write an article, I have to declare whether they've paid me for it or not.
2: Greek police say a man has confessed to killing a British woman whose body was found in a suitcase in Athens. Elizabeth Jane Ross from Edinburgh is believed to have died several days before her body was discovered in a derelict building last month. Her bank card was later used to withdraw cash. Authorities say the 26-year-old foreign suspect was arrested after CCTV helped to identify him. Two firefighters have been killed after two helicopters collided while tackling wildfires west of Athens. The Greek fire service say the victims were the only people on the aircraft, while the two crew members on the second survived. The collision happened over the Sartha area, where crews have been battling one of the several major wildfires across Greece. Iranian military sources have accused Donald Trump of lying after he claimed Tehran asked him to call off planned strikes. The US president says he's paused military action to give diplomacy a chance, insisting a deal could be reached quickly. But officials in Tehran deny making any such request. Middle East commentator Tara Kangalu says Iran remains prepared for any escalation.
4: What the Iranians are essentially demanding as of today, we can sum it up to say more control over the Strait of Hormuz. And they also want still some right to charge, whether that be a toll, a fee, a VAT, however they want to phrase it. But ultimately, the recognition that they are in control.
2: And the number of National Crime Agency officers deployed to crack down on people smugglers is being more than doubled. The figure's gone up from 376 from the start of 2025 to almost 800. The government says it's determined to restore order to UK borders. More than 2,000 people have crossed the English Channel in small boats since Andy Burnham became Prime Minister 13 days ago. And for a news bulletin when you want it, search for the Times Radio News Briefing on the Times Radio app.
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1: Culture Hour with Aisha Hazarika on Times Radio. Welcome back. And as ever, we've got a packed culture hour for you. And we've got a bit of an Edinburgh Fringe special to start with. We've got two great guests who will be there next week. One is a super producer and the other is a big US comedian making their Fringe debut. I'll be speaking with Francesca Moody, who is a really great producer. She's responsible for a lot of big hits that start at Edinburgh and they end up on the small screen, but really the big screen for most of us now. Fleabag and Baby Reindeer are just two of her real trophy productions, and everyone will be watching to see what shows she's bringing to the festival this year. And our first-time performer at the Fringe is the Emmy-nominated American comedian Sydney Washington.
5: Whenever I laugh, people be like, yeah, you sound evil. Like, you sound like a villain, which is crazy. Like, I went to church once and I laughed, right? The pastor was funny. And fine. Amen. I said, oh my God, he got tattoos? Amen. Anyway, the pastor said something funny. I laughed. He go, the devil is in here today. The devil? I don't
6: That's Sydney Washington, the Emmy-nominated American comedian. She's going to be joining me very soon in the studio. We're also going to be hearing from the wonderful actress Dorothy Atkinson. You'll know her from TV shows like Ludwig and Mum. She is starring in a new adaptation of Alan Ayckbourn's classic farce set in the 70s, I Saw It on Friday. It's absolutely brilliant. How the Other Half Loves It also stars the equally brilliant Roger Allam. And we'll have some music recommendations for Matt Charlton too. And I'll be catching up with my buddy Stig Abel. We'll be having a wee chinwag just after the 8:30 news. So we got plenty to get through. Now, this year's Edinburgh Fringe gets underway next week, and one of the hottest theatre producers around is the brilliant award-winning Francesca Moody. She runs her own mini festival at the Edinburgh Fringe called Shedinburgh. Now, Francesca Moody is a really acclaimed producer. She's kind of a bit of a sort of kind of success whisperer. She's behind a number of original theatre productions which have gone on to achieve great things, including Fleabag and Baby Reindeer, and also last year's Weather Girl, which is absolutely brilliant. And I'm delighted she joins me now. Francesca, welcome to the show. Thanks very much for joining us.
7: Thanks so much for having me.
6: So, are you feeling excited about Edinburgh, or are you at that point where you're sort of on the brink of a nervous breakdown because there's so much going on right now?
7: Yeah, I mean, definitely close to nervous breakdown, but not quite there yet. It's always so exciting, this moment, because you have done so much work to get to this point, and it's like one moment, this one month, where it all comes to fruition. So it's scary, exciting, and sort of nerve-wracking all at the same time, really.
6: And just tell us about what your hall of art that you're taking up this year. Tell us what you're involved with that many of my listeners who might be going will want to try and get tickets for.
7: Well, we have three shows which we're producing: Gary Starr Classic Penguins, Cry Babies the Scaring, both at Pleasance, and then Role Play, which is at Summer Hall. But we also have our own mini festival, which you mentioned, Shedinburgh, and that is a invitation only highly curated festival of theatre, comedy, music, and kind of everything in between. It's really short runs between 1 and 3 nights, and it's a mixture of kind of fringe legends and new exciting talent coming together to put on their shows. We have a thread through the programme, which is kind of revivals of iconic fringe shows that we've all known and loved, but they're sort of performed within this really beautiful space that we've created, which is essentially a shed, because of course the festival, its foundations are in this really fantastic and very funny pun. So for any listeners who are familiar with Tiny Desk, we often like to think of Shedinburgh as the Tiny Desk of theatre and comedy. So coming to the show to see it in a really intimate setting, completely stripped back in a kind of acoustic gig style version of a show, essentially. And that is a really fantastic, wide-ranging programme with over 80 different shows across the festival.
6: And it's great, because what you've done with Shedinburgh as well is, if you know, it's a great space and a great opportunity for performers at many different levels, because sadly, I mean, Edinburgh is such a magical place if you can get to sort of play, whether you're a new performer, whether you're a more established performer. I used to spend every summer as a young stand-up comedian going up to Edinburgh, and you learn your stagecraft, you get to perform, you know, 5-6 times a day. But it does feel, Francesca, that that's kind of quite out of reach for a lot of young performers now, because it is so expensive to go to Edinburgh. What are your thoughts on that?
7: It is. It's definitely become increasingly difficult to make work at the festival. I've always said that the taking a show to the Edinburgh Fringe Festival, if you can get your show there, it's the great leveller. It's a trade fair, but anybody could come and see your show. But the challenges now are obviously really fundamental, you know, cost of accommodation, cost of living crisis. So it does make it much, much harder than it used to be. And I think there is now this ecosystem that doesn't necessarily allow for people to just come up to the fringe and have a go and try something out and develop their craft and just sort of work out who they are as an artist. Now it really feels like when people bring work to the fringe, it really has to matter. It has to have a sense of what's going to happen next for it, because it's just so expensive. And so many people, you know, find it really, really hard without backing to make it here.
6: And you, of course, you have the real kind of theatrical Midas touch. You know, so many of your productions have gone on to great things. Fleabag, Baby Reindeer. I have to say, I absolutely loved Weather Girl, which I saw last year when it came to London as well. When you're casting your critical eye across a script, how do you feel that this is going to be a success, Francesca? What do your spidey senses tell you? Do you get a feeling in your waters, or is this, you know, do you have to work at a script for a while, or is it sort of cultural chemistry? Does it sort of come to you really quickly? You're like, yeah, this is going to be a hit. Tell us the magic.
7: Yeah, I think it's a little bit of everything that you just said, actually. It's a it's often a really strong kind of gut instinct. You know, the shows that you've talked about, Weather Girl, Baby Reindeer, Fleabag, they're all shows that when I read the version of the script that was presented to me, I had a really kind of strong kind of gut instinct. This is a show that I want to see on stage, that I want to produce. So it's not necessarily about thinking that's going to be a hit. It's more about going, oh, like, I can't bear the idea of anybody else getting their hands on this. Like, I have to participate in this and I have to get it on stage. So much of producing is about putting a show on that you really want to see, because we often have to really consider and think about audiences. And of course, they're the people who are paying for tickets and coming to see the work. But I think, you know, gut instinct is really, its foundations are in what's happening in the world, what I'm reading, what I'm watching, what I'm seeing politically, where we're at. All of those things are sort of feeding in a kind of very magical way. And they often inherently create this like sense of response when I read a piece of work. I also think you just don't know sometimes, you know. I think the only thing that really, really matters is that you really believe in something, because taking work to the festival or producing in general is so tough, and there are many, many obstacles. And so as long as you really believe in the work and you really believe that it's brilliant, that's all you need to sort of make it a success, in my opinion. But yeah, the something in the waters is the thing for me. You know, it really
6: I
7: is
6: love
7: that.
6: I love it. Slightly witchy, something in the waters.
7: Yeah.
6: And listen, like, you're known as this big, you're a big deal, Francesca. You're like a big deal, and it's great to see this brilliant woman absolutely bossing it in terms of this world. Have you ever been involved in any stinkers that just absolutely flopped?
7: Yes, I mean, not absolutely flopped, but yeah, of course. And at the fringe, you know, at the fringe in the early days, you know, there was work that we put on that didn't quite make it, or, you know, audiences weren't full, or it was just that little bit tougher. They're all kind of learning experiences. I think the thing for me has always been, whether it's successful or whether it's not, the most important thing is that you really back it and you really believe in it, because at the end of the day, there are so many different reasons why something doesn't hit. And some of that is about, you know, the quality of the work. Some of that is literally about, you know, what else is going on in the world. So as long as you know that you really believed in something, it doesn't matter. But yeah, I've absolutely had shows where I've had very few people coming into the theatre and one star reviews. I've been through that experience. I think most people who produce work eventually have to do that.
6: It's a rites of passage. You've got to go through it. And also, it's a great, when you're a performer or you're involved in these kind of things and you put your heart and soul into it and it goes massively, it's a good thing in terms of who your friends are and who you can really bond with, and, you know, it's a humbling but important moment. Well, look, Francesca, what a pleasure it's been, and good luck with your Edinburgh run, with Sheddenborough, and with all the different like works and plays that you're taking up, and we hope to speak with you again. Thanks very much for your time.
7: Thanks so much.
6: That's the brilliant sort of cultural Svengali, Francesca Moody. Well, I'm now delighted to have in the studio with me an absolutely brilliant comedian. She's an Emmy-nominated actress and performer. She's a big comedian in the States, Sydney Washington, and she's making her debut in Edinburgh. Sydney, thanks very much for joining us.
8: I'm so happy to be here.
6: So how are you feeling about heading up to the beautiful city of Edinburgh?
8: I mean, you know, I'm there for the adventure, the culture. Everyone talks about it. I mean, ever since I started comedy, I mean, people were like, Fringe, Fringe, Fringe, especially since I love solo shows. That's what I feel like I'm the best at. And so they're like, if you have a solo show that you really love, that is the place to really grind it out and just do it every single night and become obsessed with it or throw it out.
6: Yeah, like thrive or die.
8: Yes.
6: Basically,
8: yes.
6: Thrive or die. And so it's so interesting hearing, so even like in America, it's felt that for comedians, it is a really important festival to do to cut your teeth, Edinburgh.
8: Yes, it's one of those things where in New York City, we definitely get up a lot, but you're not able to get up and do an hour every night. And so this is one of the things, like, it's a privilege. It's a privilege to do your work for that many days in a row and actually get to see if it works or not. And you have ups and downs and highs and lows, and you really understand how grueling this thing is.
6: It's so funny you mentioned the New York comedy scene. I used to do a lot of stand-up before. Now I'm in politics and in
8: so fun.
6: It's so fun. And here at Lovely Times Radio. But I was in New York recently and, of course, was at the Comedy Cellar. Last night, I actually watched that movie, Is This Thing On?
8: Yes.
6: About that, and it was all about the kind of New York comedy scene. So, look, tell us about your show, which looks fabulous. It's called My Black Barbie Story. Give us the elevator pitch.
8: Okay, so basically it's a coming-of-age story using Barbie dolls to reenact the craziest stories of my life. And I do that because, one, Black Barbies are so beautiful, and you know them as a kid, and you're like, you
6: as
8: know,
6: are you.
8: Yes, definitely
6: as
8: me.
6: Are you.
8: Definitely me.
6: You are not a woman that's been hit by the ugly stick, I have to say. You're absolutely stunning.
8: Well, if you watch a show, I do have proof that I was not always so put together and so cute. And so that's what the show is about like figuring out who I am as a person and the different ways that I make a lot of mistakes. Doors are closed and open, and there's moments where I'm like, I should probably give up. And then towards the end, I'm like, oh, I found out that this is what I'm supposed to do, which is comedy. So,
6: and how long have you been doing comedy? Because, of course, you're a very acclaimed actress as well. How did you sort of end up kind of going down the stand-up route?
8: In the story, it's basically like I was working at a nightclub and all my friends were like, you are so funny. I was like, I am so high and so drunk. And they're like, no, I really see you having this potential because I would keep people at my job late at night just listening to my stories. And so I took a really bad comedy class, and it was $450, and everybody came and they were like, this was terrible, but you should keep doing this. And that's basically what it is. It's like, if you keep your head down and really believe in yourself and work, and you're supposed to be in this sphere of comedy, then you'll do it. And it happened for me.
6: And what is the, like, when you were, did you start in New York? Is that
8: I did, you? I did.
6: And what's the comedy scene like there? When you, certainly as a newbie, because when I started comedy, I did a course as well. Mm-hmm. I did like this kind of evening class thing and then had this sort of quite sort of cringe kind of presentation night.
8: Yes.
6: Where you come
8: yes.
6: out and everyone laughs, even though you're like, not funny, but you know, you whatever. Everyone's, it's, I feel like it's a school nativity thing where all like your friends are like the parents and they're like, well done, everyone's really good. When they're not, they're clearly like not. But what was it like kind of, did you have camaraderie as a woman in the is there more of a gender split now in the comedy scene in New York?
8: Okay, one, I want to let you know that this graduation show that we did, people were not laughing. They kept it so real. It was not a talent show.
6: Oh, wow.
8: It was very much so. So you made me come here on a Friday night when I could be out getting dinner, partying, doing anything, and now I'm here, and these are not good jokes. This is very bad. So it was a lot of crickets going on.
6: Tumbleweeds,
8: right. And that's New York. We learn, like, if you're good or if you're bad. And I learned in that situation that, oh, maybe I'm not that bad. And so New York comedy scene, about 10 years ago, it was so different. People were going to open mics. People were getting up 5 times a night and in day. They would start at 3 p.m. and they would go to a mic after mic after mic. And they'd pay $5 each to put their name in a bucket or to get up and do 2 or 3 minutes. And it was so beautiful. It was such a community thing because we were just like, I don't know where this is going to go, but I am doing this for the love of whether this is funny or not, because this is how we're going to figure it out, because we can't be on a real show yet. And that's how I made all of my friends that I pretty much have now that I see. They're in lights now. Their names are in lights. They're in movies. They have big podcasts. It's TV shows. It's so beautiful to see everything being made right in front of you and then reach to the top.
6: And so, look, tell us where your show is running. What's your venue? What time of day are you playing?
8: Okay, so I'm at the top of the day because they love me. I'm at a Monkey Barrel.
6: Oh, that's a great venue.
8: Yes,
6: that is
8: so many great things.
6: Such a good venue. Well done.
8: And it's at 3:30 p.m. So, boom, you wake up and you come straight to my show, and then you have tons of shows afterwards, and you still have energy to check everybody else out. And yeah,
6: now are you ready for Scotland? Are you ready for Edinburgh? Are you ready for the mad weather? Are you ready to not have any fruit or vegetables for the next month? Are you ready to literally get cirrhosis of the liver? Are you ready for all of this?
8: Jokes on them. I don't eat vegetables. No. Right now, we can't have lettuce in the United States, so I've been prepping already. Yeah, I am ready, but also I did not pack properly. I have all these like random cute bottoms and then one pair of sneakers, my really good sneakers, and one jean jacket. So we'll see.
6: Sydney, you're going to have to go shopping.
8: Really?
6: Yeah, I think you're going to have to go shopping. Edinburgh's like an endurance test. It really is. You're going to need more trainers. You're going to have
8: I'm
6: to need...
8: I'm scared.
6: I sound like your grandmother. You're going to need layers. You're going to need...
8: I have layers.
6: You're going to need a hat and an umbrella.
8: I have a hat.
6: Okay. You're going to need sun cream because it can get very warm suddenly in the day. You can literally go through like a microclimate of like different... Anyway, Sydney, what a pleasure to meet you. I've seen a lot of your stand-up online, and you're going to have a great time. And if you're in Edinburgh, go see Sydney Washington. Her show is My Black Barbie Story. It's at a terrific venue. She's going to be terrific. Go and see her. Thanks very much, Sydney.
8: Yay, thank you.
6: Right, coming up next, we are going to be talking to another brilliant performer, the great actress Dorothy Atkinson. She's going to be talking about playing Fiona in the farce, the brilliant farce by Alan Ayckbourn, How the Other Half Loves. It's just gone 6:23. 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
6: Welcome back. Well, she was delighted. Oh, Andrea sent in a grumpy message. Culture Hour, an excuse for lovies to talk about themselves. Yes, Andrea, it's called Culture Hour. The clue is in the title. We talk about cultural things and people involved in culture. talk to us about their productions. That's what it is. Now, I hope Andrea's not going to be across again because we are going to discuss some more culture now, Andrea. Three couples, two homes, one laugh out loud domestic farce. That, of course, is How the Other Half Loves. Now, it's a real classic play. It's centred around sex, class and marital misunderstanding. And it's one of the classic plays by the brilliant English playwright Alan Ayckbourn. He is actually one of our greatest modern English playwrights. And this was actually one of the plays that really cemented his kind of status. And it was written back in 1969. There has been many revivals of it. And this latest one is playing at the Old Vic until September the 19th. It's got a brilliant cast, including the brilliant Roger Allam from The Thick of It and many other things, and Dorothy Atkinson. And earlier I spoke with Dorothy Atkinson. She's best known for starring in the TV series Ludwig and Mum, and she plays the role of Fiona Foster in How the Other Half Loves. I saw the play on Friday, and it's safe to say I was a big fan. I absolutely loved it.
17: Oh, that's such good news. Thank you. Great.
6: It really was brilliant. And what a cast. I love the setting in the round at the Old Vic. And I have to say, I just laughed and laughed. And it's so good with everything going on in the world right now, just to go and see something, forget about everything. And just, I felt I was transported back to the 1970s and just had a very good laugh.
17: That's so good to hear. I'm glad it feels so authentic. The brilliant designer, Rob Howell. Well, I mean, it takes a village, but the designers really made it land for me as well. That's quite an important part of the process for me. And at times, I mean, we're only in previews at the moment, but at times I'm like, God, I'm in a studio sitcom. And that sort of brings the 70s with it as well.
6: Yeah, it does. It had all kinds of vibes. So look, explain to my listeners the plot and your character, the delectable Fiona.
17: Yes, so we're in just in 1970. There's three couples. The men all work at the same firm. Two of that assembled company are having an affair, and it's a show about how that pans out, how people deal with mistakes. The class system is very prevalent in the play, as it was in the 1970s, and it's a comedy, but we're also laughing at, you know, some intensely uncomfortable things as well. And at heart, it's a farce, so that's excellent to play, also terrifying to play.
6: Yeah, and there's a lot to unpack in it as well, because as you say, it's got that real 70s sitcom vibes, you know, Terry and June, Abigail's Party. It's got that, you know, yeah. You do feel like it's quite comforting actually to be transported back to that in
17: yeah,
6: a way.
17: Yeah, I feel the same way. And Fiona and Frank, the oldest couple, the managing director and his wife.
6: And Frank is played by Roger Allam, who's amazing as well.
17: He's amazing. He's the Don of theatre, isn't he? I'm so excited to work with him. But you know, these archetypes did exist, and they still do exist, and the challenge is finding a way to show that without being too corny.
6: And the other thing which I absolutely love about it is the kind of class element to it as well. Tell us a bit about that, because that is like a really fascinating part of the story.
17: Yeah, so given that they work in the same firm, you can see that quite clearly. There's sort of stratas of management. The next couple are middle management, and then the youngest couple are sort of aspirational, wanting to get on the ladder, wanting to make their way through the class system and the workplace system, because the two were at the time so linked.
6: And what was Fiona like to play? One of the things that really stood out to me about Fiona as well is her fabulous outfits, which again really take you back to the sort of kind of upper class kind of glamour of the 1970s. Yeah. But tell us a bit about Fiona.
17: Well, I mean, it's really interesting. Alan writes for women so beautifully, because he can see that these, particularly in this era, these bright women who weren't able to, you know, fulfill their potential. And I think she is that. And whilst she loves the glamour and, you know, the ease of the affluent lifestyle, there's a bit inside her that's bored stiff. And, you know, she exists to make sure her husband's day runs smoothly. And, you know, she goes off the rails slightly and makes some mistakes. But so all plugging into the comedy of her, but also the tragedy of her is good writing and a pleasure to do.
18: And the sort of gender sex dynamics are really interesting as well, because yeah. Even though it is a farce and it is so funny, like it is, people were properly snorting with laughter throughout. There are some quite kind of serious undercurrents, particularly about how what life was like for women in the 70s and how monstrous some of these men were as well.
17: Oh, God, absolutely. And I'm kind of remember the tail end of that, being the age that I am. And it did exist. And you look back now and think, God, wow, we've come a long way. Thank God. But there's also elements of the play where you think we've come no distance at all, because, you know, it's relevant. There are secrets are relevant, lies are relevant, people making mistakes are relevant. And it is now a period piece, but of course the human condition is always relevant.
18: And look, this was an incredibly important play for Alan Ayckbourn, wasn't it? You know, tell us about why this play was so important for him.
17: Yeah, I met someone the other day who worked with him in radio, actually. He was a radio producer back in the 60s. But then he started writing plays, and because he didn't have a big budget, that they were all small casts. So he'd done quite a lot of plays up in Scarborough at the Stephen Joseph Theatre. But then this one was his first sort of full-length play, and the one that cemented him as the known and loved playwright he is. This was the first play that had a London transfer, and it also went to Broadway. Frank was played by Phil Silvers, which blows my mind. Wow. It's just brilliant, isn't it? So yeah, this was the one where Alan made his name and he'd arrived.
18: And you, of course, know Alan, and you've worked with Alan many times. What was that like? I mean, he's such a celebrated playwright and figure in the world of theatre.
17: Yeah, absolutely. Well, I was young. It was where I cut my teeth, really. I'd done quite a bit, but then when I went to work with Alan, it was life changing. It properly was. I'd just to meet someone of that caliber, and he's a brilliant person. He's a brilliant human, and he sees the world in a similar way I do. He's fascinated by characters and ordinary people doing extraordinary things, or ordinary people doing ordinary things, but it becomes extraordinary. And he gave me the confidence to follow that sort of inspiration in myself. And like, it's all right, you can go and be funny. If you do, you know, if you do it with your morals intact, it's okay. He just gave me so much confidence and, you know, put me on the scene as well.
18: That was the actress Dorothy Atkinson, who is starring in How the Other Half Loves, which is now running at the Old Vic until the 19th of September. Anne has messaged in saying, well said, Aisha, this country needs more culture, not less. No surrender to the barbarians. That is from Anne. Well, we will have more culture coming up. We'll be catching up with Matt Charlton about the Mercury music nominations and what to listen to. And we'll be having a chat with Stig Abel after the news as well. But it's just gone 6:34. Let's catch up with Daryl Jackson for the latest headlines.
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2: Thank you very much. Good evening. The Sunday Times has discovered that Nigel Farage struck a secret deal to return as leader of Reform UK in March and April 2024. He has said, however, he did not decide to return to frontline politics until June 2024. He also says he didn't register previous donations because he returned to politics very close to the general election in July of that year. Dan Hodges, columnist for the Daily Mail, told Times Radio that senior figures within the Reform Party are considering life beyond Nigel Farage.
20: There's been a feeling, a growing feeling of concern within the party that these various sort of financial scandals, the constant questions around various murky elements of reforms, internal funding, that these just aren't going away. And worse than simply not going away, they are now starting to cut through.
2: Greek police air suspects made a confession after the body of a Scottish woman was found in a suitcase. Elizabeth Jane Ross from Edinburgh was found dead in a derelict building in Athens last month. A 26-year-old man was arrested apparently after being caught on CCTV. The number of National Crime Agency officers deployed to crack down on people smugglers is being more than doubled to 800. The government says it's determined to restore order to UK borders. Heat alerts are coming in to parts of England tomorrow. The UK Health Security Agency says rising temperatures in eight regions could pose risks, particularly to the vulnerable. And for a news bulletin when you want it, search for the Times Radio News Briefing on the Times Radio app.
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0: And now I'm adding Aisha Azari to the list of people who are so successful, so metropolitan elite, that their holidays are measured in the month of August. And I crook my knee and I dip my head to you, Aisha. You've won at life. Congratulations.
1: Oh, I wish I were quite right. Quite right. No, it's basically because I just need to have a bit of a sustained breakdown because I've been working 7 days a week. And
0: well, you're always on the television. I realise that.
1: And I don't know if I've mentioned it.
0: Yeah, with a new Labour government, you're in demand. No, I've had 1 week of holiday. I'm having another week later in the year. Shall I tell you where I've been, though?
1: Go on.
0: I've just come back from Iceland.
1: Oh, I'm desperate to go to Iceland.
0: And it was just magnificent. For those people sweltering away, and I'm sweltering away, as you can see if you're watching this on YouTube, sweltering in my singlet. In Iceland, in the morning when I got up, it was 6 degrees. Oh. And the hottest it got was 16 degrees.
1: Oh.
0: We had a house which was surrounded just by trickling streams, horses, giant mountains. It was just beautiful. If you go check out my Instagram thing, you can see a little video of where it was. You can also see me topless with a giant Viking beard.
1: Oh, God.
0: That is your peculiar fetish. I pity you if that is the case, but if it is, there you go. There's something for everyone there. The only problem is, it is the most expensive place on earth. So you can go, but then you come back and can only eat cheese and crackers for the remainder of the month.
1: Okay, give us a kind of comparison, the cost of living, because everything is London's expected. Like, give us an example. Like, how much was, like, a sandwich?
0: So if you go to it, like, the food is nice, but every meal costs, like, every course costs 30 quid.
1: Well, just for one plate?
0: Yeah, so I went to, in Reykjavik, they have food halls, lovely food halls, where you go in and there's, like, six different restaurants and you sit in the middle and you just, you can send anyone to any different mini restaurant and you basically get whatever food you like. And we tried it because there's five of us in our family and everyone had a different meal from a different mini restaurant. And, like, the fish and chips came back and it was 30 quid. And someone had sushi and it was 30 quid. Someone had a steak and chips and it was 30 quid. And I had like, an Indian chicken bowl and it was 30 quid. And so the prices are just, it's just completely astounding. And I've been to Sweden, I've been to New York, all the places, you know, everyone tells you, oh, crazy, most expensive place on earth. And we live in London. London is stupidly expensive. And I never notice it until I went to Iceland. And it was like, crikey. I think they have to import everything because it's, you know, it's a country half the size of England, of the UK, and it's got 390,000 people in it.
1: Gosh.
0: The base is my spiritual home.
1: Honestly, it sounds absolutely beautiful. I as I get older and I literally can't bear with cope with this heat wave, all I can think about is like, where could I live that was, oh, hang on, Andrew's got the pic. Andrew, the technical producer, has found the picture. We're going to be showing this picture.
0: There we go.
1: Oh, we've got the picture up. Oh, my. What? Stig.
0: Sorry.
1: I mean, honestly, I'm glad Andrew's put this picture up and I've seen
0: Thank
1: it.
0: Thank you, Andrew.
1: If you want to have a look at Stig's pecs, then this is your moment. Quite an impressive beard you've got there. Very,
0: yeah, I've shaved it off. You know, we're all visualised now. Someone sat down quietly and had a word with me to say, apparently start making more of an effort.
1: You do look quite kind of Icelandic, sort of, yeah. Viking warrior, I have to say. But I'm glad I didn't click on that because I think my algorithm would go in a very different direction if I clicked on that.
0: I think if you click on that, the sex towel is coming in your direction, unquestionably. But if you can be distracted away from my face and naked torso, look behind me. Look at that lovely landscape.
1: That is beautiful.
0: It's just this most amazing, beautiful place in the world.
1: It does look quite like Scotland, I have to say.
0: Well, you're talking about you want to find a place where it's not hot all the time. You're literally Scottish, Aisha. Go back to Scotland.
1: Go back to where you came from, yeah, literally.
0: Go back, go home. Aisha, go home.
1: Get the go home vans outside my house. Leave. I'd...
0: We're actually going to do a thing tomorrow because I've been thinking about this. Last year or 2 years ago, I went to Sweden in the summer. And we're doing the rise of the cool-cation. Everything gets ruined by stupid names. But if you think about summer holidays now, at what point are we going to start saying to ourselves, you know what, the Mediterranean isn't worth going to in August or July? Because if I want wildfires and 40 degrees,
1: no.
0: Why would I possibly want that?
1: Why would anyone want to go? The fact, I was listening to the old travel expert Simon Calder was going, in a calm voice, going, if any of you are planning to go on your Mediterranean trip, I advise keeping a grab bag by the door with your medication.

0: nation, and you're like, what? What is this? Why? Why? Why would you want to be going basically to the towering inferno? It makes no sense.
1: Well, Iceland was basically like a beautiful British October day, where you could wear. I was wearing like shorts and a jumper.
0: Nice.
1: And it felt like, you know, and then suddenly the sun comes out and you go and see a waterfall and then the sun goes in again. And the rise of the Caucasian, if you can forgive the awful word, I think it's definitely a thing.
0: It's going to be a thing. But do you know what we don't have anymore in this country? It's just nice weather. It's either freezing or it's baking. We don't have nice weather. We don't have weather where you just go for a walk and just put one nice coat on. You've either got to have your puffer jacket on or you're like, I've got to be like in the freezer section of Marks and Spencer's.
1: We're now old, and this is why we can say things like this. But I do remember summers growing up, and people can say you're a boring, old, awful person. It's all true. Summers when I was growing up, it was like if a 19-degree day was nice. It's 19 degrees.
0: It was nice.
1: I'm going to sit outside for a little bit. I'm starting to feel a little bit cloying around certain parts of my body. 19 degrees. That was in summer.
0: A bit clammy.
1: Yeah. Let's not venture into clammy regions.
0: No, totally. Keith has messaged us from Edinburgh saying it's 17 degrees. I've got the radiator on because it's chilly. Oh, Keith, we're so jealous. Someone's messaging. It's anonymous. Okay, Stig. This is just one message. This is not a petition. It says, when is Stig going to do a naked charity calendar? Whoever this is, stop it. Whoever this is, cease and desist. We do not need messages like this coming in and encouraging Stig Abel,
1: please. Also, what's the opposite of charitable? I mean, I think you end up in negative money with that, wouldn't it? There'd be the cost of doing it, and then that would not be paid back, I don't feel, by the
0: Could
1: end of
0: Could you imagine if we had a Times Radio calendar? That would be so bad. Like a sort of...
1: I tell you who'd be first. Shouldering people out the way would be Ed Vasey. Like, as soon as you mention it, like, is there a nude calendar? Is there a nude calendar? Like, it was a joke, Ed. We're not seriously doing it. He would be charging to the front, wouldn't he?
0: Ed takes that as a signal to launch his OnlyFans account. You know, you just think, no.
1: He's got an OnlyFans. He's got a sock puppet OnlyFans account. And I use the term advisedly because I think socks, they strategically would be involved.
0: Oh, I love it. I love it. Josh, now it's all start kicking off. The sexiest thing about Stig is his book enthusiasm. That's sexy. That's good.
1: That's fair.
0: That's good.
1: I think that's fair. Iceland, you know, by the way, I'm not being sponsored by the Icelandic Tourist Board. One in three people, right, that's right, one in 10 people in Iceland have had a book published. One in 10 people in the whole country. So it's a very, you know, it's a very learned, very quiet...
0: Listen, this is a very controversial thing to say. I'm probably going to get cancelled again. Are people really healthy in Iceland? Are people, like, more visibly healthy than they maybe are in this country?
1: Yeah, I think they are.
0: Are they slimmer?
1: They're just more sort of... They're sort of more outdoorsy. Like, they all wear their jumpers... Like, it's the height of summer and some of them are in jumpers and full coats because it gets down to sort of 5 degrees. So they look like healthy farmers. The woman who owned the house that we were in, just, you know, was this middle-aged woman. She had kids who'd grown up and worked. She was a grandmother. And she just looked like she lived in, like, she lived on horseback and was out in all weathers and was skiing. It was magnificent. I don't want to overstate it. I'm sure living there... Actually... she did tell us that for 3 months in winter, there's only 3 hours of daylight.
0: Oh, yes. There's meant to be the sort of mental health issues with that as well in terms of... Right, okay. Now, we've only got a few minutes left, but let's just talk about what... I mean, quite an extraordinary, like, turnaround in politics. I mean, early days yet, but isn't it interesting how the polls are all swishing around?
1: It is. I think everyone is entitled to a degree of scepticism about Burnham until a year is out, because he's very good... He's very plausible, and that's great. So I think we should all have some scepticism because that's healthy. What you can say about him is he knows exactly who he is, he knows how to present himself, and he's very, very good at that. Now, when actually you have to do a budget, and you know this, Aisha, very well, a budget means saying no as well as yes. A budget means trade-offs. A budget means saying, I'd really like to do this thing, but I just can't, and I'm not going to. And it's all very well saying, I recognise the problems, I hear you, I understand the situation. And I think he gets credit for that and should get credit for that. We're still going to judge him in a year's time whether actually anything has materially changed.
0: Yeah.
1: And I think education's really... We're going to talk a lot about education tomorrow, I think, because I was just looking up the phrase parity of esteem, Aisha, which is the idea that vocational training should be equal to academic training. That was used for the first time in 1943 in the report that created our current educational system. And we've not had parity of esteem for the 80 years that have followed from that. So I think we can talk a lot about, you know, in a world of AI, do more people need to be plumbers? I think is a really straightforward and probably correct notion. How you then manage that system, how you do the rewiring of the country, rather than just promising to do the rewiring of the country, I think is still very much to be decided. But I don't know what you think, Aisha. He at least has set down who he is and what he thinks, which is probably, it's not half the battle, but it might be 10% of the battle.
0: It is a part of the battle, and a lot of politics is the art of communication. And you're right in terms of that example you've just given us about education and, you know, more going into things like apprenticeships and giving people a technical education, a vocation. That has been said many times, including by someone called Keir Starmer on the Monday after the local elections when he made a rather lacklustre speech. Yeah. That was actually one of the kind of semi-non-announcements he made in that kind
1: Rishi
0: of...
1: Rishi Sunak said it.
0: Yeah, people have been saying it for years and years and years. But I think what is impressive is the energy with which he and his team have just kind of burst out onto the scene. I mean, I was thinking actually to the last two summers under a new Labour government, where it was felt that when summer hit, there was kind of like tumbleweed from Labour, and it was actually Nigel Farage that was really dominating the news. You haven't really got that this time. You know, they've got a story every day. They're thinking about different ways of doing it. As you say, he's more comfortable in his skin. But delivery is going to be critical. And I think, I mean, I'm, you know, really honest. I think he's made a really strong start. But at this point, Keir Starmer had made a strong start as well. People were like, oh, it's really good. He's back out on the international stage, et cetera, et cetera. Yeah. I reckon a fair test will be where we are at Christmas. Because
1: I think the budget's huge.
0: Yeah, budget's going to be big. And that, I think a couple of weeks after the budget will be a fair test.
1: I also think, and look, I've said this before and not everyone agrees with me, but I'm just going to throw this out there. There's a bit of Boris Johnson in Andy Burnham. Now, he wouldn't like the comparison. Oh. But the idea of someone who knows what who knows his own image, who plays on his own image, who's worked out what I say he's the shtickiest prime minister since Boris Johnson, in the sense he knows what his shtick is, and it's genuinely him. He's a previous mayor, he's a previous populist mayor, he knows the media, he knows the world of social media, not the world of traditional media in the way that Boris Johnson did. So the test for him is, Boris Johnson got derailed by COVID and possibly would have been derailed by his own personal flaws.
0: His personality, yeah.
1: The question whether Andy Burnham can do all this and deliver remains the obvious question, because there is a little hint of the Boris Messiah thing where, oh, it's all about, and you know, you hear it from the ministers we have on the programme. You're like, we've got Miesa Fambula tomorrow. What does Andy want? Oh, Andy wants this. Andy, you know, let me be clear on what Andy is saying. It's all very the cult of the leader, which takes us back to Boris, I think. So, and that's all very well and good. It's lovely. If after a year of having to have that presented to us, we still want to take it.
0: Okay, well, look, I'll just read one or two messages just before we let you go. Carol says, we do have nice weather. Come up north. I've been out walking Lancashire-Yorkshire border in a balmy 20 degrees. She sent an absolutely gorgeous picture of her lovely two gorgeous doggies and gorgeous background there. Do you know, Yorkshire is... In fact, I was watching a programme with Jane McDonald all about Yorkshire the other day, and I was thinking, oh, that's lovely.
1: Aisha, you need to make different life choices.
0: No, I know. Listen, I stand by my Jane McDonald choices. And Lorraine says, Geraldine and I have been begging for a Times radio calendar for years. Oh my God, honestly, don't even suggest it. Don't
1: Aisha,
0: even
1: now,
0: suggest
1: now,
0: it.
1: You know, after your massive glow up of the last year, like, you're now the front cover, aren't you?
0: Oh, God help us.
1: Cheekily clutching an apple or something like that.
0: At this point, Musty's like, we've really got to go. We've got to end this conversation right now. Stig, it's been an absolute pleasure, and I will see you in September.
1: You big shot success baroness. Have a lovely summer.
0: Thank you, thank you. That was the wonderful Stig Abel. And if you want to see more of his Nordic, Icelandic, topless Viking warrior look, just head over to his Instagram page. Right, coming up next, we're going to be chatting what to listen to with Matt Charlton. It's just gone 6:52. 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
0: Well, let's now chat music with our favourite music journalist, Matt Charlton. Hello, Matt.
10: What do I walk into every time I come off the back of a conversation with you two? Honestly.
0: The main thing is, do you want to be part of the calendar? Yes, you do.
10: I'll be half a month. You decide which.
0: You can job share. I think, who can you share? We have to think, well, who can you share a calendar with?
10: I'll be the 29th of February.
0: Oh my God, all the calendar chat is kicking off. Lorraine is, all these people are now just suggesting people for the calendar. Someone's suggesting bringing back Oliver Shah just for the calendar. I used to do business talk with him. Okay, look, we've got lots to get through. Let's talk Mercury nominations. Talk to us about that.
10: Yep, announced this week. The big headline, I guess, is Paul McCartney's getting his first nomination at the age of 84 for The Boys of Dungeon Lane, which I brought to this show a few months ago. It's his best album of the 21st century. It's thoroughly deserved, but the question is, does Paul McCartney need the £25,000 prize?
0: Well,
10: I think he earns that a day.
0: I mean, I don't know, the triple lot might be about to go. You know, he might need to, you know, every little helps.
10: Yeah, I mean, the pensioners do have to start contributing more to society. So maybe, yeah, that's maybe what they're trying to get through. But yeah, I mean, it has its usual left field nominations, but there has been this sense that it has been moving more to the centre to get the headlines. They lost their sponsorship a couple of years ago. They've come back from that. But they're getting the headlines now with stuff like Paul McCartney. I think Jade from Little Mix actually might win it. But we've got Suede. We've got the Help, the War Child Help album, which is one of the first compilations to have been nominated. The first one actually was the original Help album in the 90s. That would be interesting if it wins, because the money would obviously go to War Child too. But I think, yeah, I think Jade is in with a good chance.
0: And no Lily Allen.
10: That was the other big headline, because it was, as we've been discussing time and time again, it was the definitive album of last year. It was era-defining, not to be too hyperbolic about it, but it was. And people were talking about it for such a long time, and it changed the conversation. It does everything that music needs to do. It was incredibly dramatic, and it's got its own stage show now, obviously. And yeah, maybe she just forgot to put it in the mail, because they do have to nominate themselves for the Mercury.
0: Oh,
10: so maybe
0: gosh,
10: she just missed the post.
0: I mean, she doesn't strike me as a woman that's on top of her admin, to be fair.
10: No, not that I am either. She has people.
0: Just true. She's got lots of people. Right, yeah. Now talk to us. Let's pick up about some of your tracks. Talk to us about Yard Act.
10: Well, Aisha, all I'm going to say is you're going to need a little music.
0: Okay.
11: What's wrong with a little action? I don't think you need to excuse it. And if you want to lean into the drama of it all, well, you know you're going to need.
10: You're going to need. So, this is the title of both the album and I think the single. This is going to be the next single. I don't know if I should have said that. But this is their third album, Leeds Band. And they were always quite aggressive and angular and punky before. This is still got that angular, but it's got more musicality about it. So the cynicism's still there, but it's carried by brighter melodies. So they haven't completely traded in their cynicism for optimism, but maybe they're finding a bit of hope in the music. And that's all through the album. It's a really complete work, a solid album, and well worth a listen. One of my albums of the year so far, actually.
0: Excellent. And talk to us about Overpass.
10: Well, let's hear the latest single first, shall we?

0: Ooh, like this.
1: Yeah, no vocals yet. No, oh, there's the vocal. There you go. So, yeah, we're in a rush though, aren't we? Yeah, but Indie Upstarts and Stadium Ready have both been used for this. So it's, I don't think indie rockers had a lot of confidence for a very long time. It's been very sort of a bit upset, quite rightly, I would say. Very existential crisis-y, very understandably so. But this is quite a hopeful record, and it's big, anthemic, and I think they're going to be a big deal in like the festival circuit in 2027. So the band's called Overpass. They're from Birmingham. They've got, this is their first album, and they've got so much potential. And as I said, this is quite a hopeful record. So there's the Burn and Bounce in action right there.
0: Hope is in the air. I have to say, I really like the sound of that. And you're right, indie rock. We need a kind of indie rock comeback. Well, look, Matt, that was very short and sweet. Thank you so much for your time.
1: Thank you.
0: That's the wonderful Matt Charlton. And that is it for me. I'm having a wee bit of time off. I'll be back with you in September. In the meantime, I'm going to be leaving you in safe hands. You're going to have lots of brilliant presenters. Nick Tubridy, Carol Walker, Nick Wallace, Asma Mir. Lots of great names are going to be sitting in for me Friday, Saturday and Sunday. Thanks to my production team, Musty, Alice, Jake and technical producer Andrew Wright. Do tune in to Daryl Morris tonight from 10 o'clock. Up next, it's Politics Unpacked. Have a great summer and I will see you in September.

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1: Good evening, I'm Daryl Jackson from the Times Radio newsroom. The Sunday Times has discovered that Nigel Farage struck a secret deal to return as leader of Reform UK in March and April 2024. He said, however, he didn't decide to return to frontline politics until June 2024. He also says he didn't register previous donations because he returned to politics very close to the general election in July of that year. The former Conservative leader Ian Duncan-Smith has told Times Radio that Farage should have gone to the authorities.
2: Sometimes it's complex, I understand that. Sometimes you have to seek advice about it. But all I would say is I don't know much about this other than that if he was meant to declare, he should have declared. And if he wasn't meant to declare, then hopefully that will be established quickly. But the speculation about this, I think, is, you know, it could have been cleared up a long time ago if he'd gone to them and said, should I declare this or should I not declare this, and whether or not this is relevant.
1: Greek police say a suspect has confessed after the body of a Scottish woman was discovered inside a suitcase in Athens. Elizabeth Jane Ross from Edinburgh was found dead in the Greek capital last month. Times journalist George Odling has more.
3: Yeah, the police confirmed today that they've arrested a 26-year-old who they've described only as a foreign national. They said that he's been arrested over manslaughter and robbery. He has told the police that he found the body and not that he was responsible for her death. He said he found Elizabeth Jane Ross already murdered, but he took her bank card from her and dumped the body in a suitcase to cover his tracks.
1: Two firefighting helicopters have collided while fighting wildfires west of Athens. It happened earlier today and a search and rescue operation for the crews is underway. Earlier, emergency crews battling wildfires in Greece were forced to stand down as flames and smoke spread due to strong winds. Conditions are also worsening in France and Spain, where there have also been extremely high temperatures. It's all having an impact on summer getaways. Travel expert Simon Calder has this advice for anyone heading to those countries.
4: Really smart to have a grab bag containing your phone, your money, your passport, some water, medication, crucially, so that in the extremely unlikely event, as happened last weekend, you're woken up at 3 o'clock in the morning and told to leave, you do actually have all the essentials.
1: The Prime Minister has visited Dover to highlight the government's efforts to crack down on the people smuggling gangs behind small boat crossings. Andy Burnham says the number of National Crime Agency officers targeting organised immigration crime has more than doubled this year. 2,000 migrants have crossed the channel since he took over from Sir Keir Starmer. But Mr Burnham insists the government's strategy is beginning to work, but admits more needs to be done.
5: Clearly progress is being made, but we're not complacent, and it's why I am here. It's why I've come down on Sunday to see the team, to listen to what they think needs to be done, what further can be done.
1: Meanwhile, the Prime Minister has again said that cutting household bills will be a priority. Andy Burnham says reducing rail fares and reforming the water sector are also top of his agenda. Donald Trump insists he will hold off on a fresh attack on Iran as long as a deal can be reached quickly. The US president says that would need to involve stopping Tehran's nuclear ambitions and reopening the Strait of Hormuz. Any kind of agreement would need to work through major sticking points following months of conflict. On Friday, he told reporters his main goal is clear.
6: Very simple. They cannot have a nuclear weapon. Iran will not have a nuclear weapon, and they can't have a nuclear weapon. If they did, the Middle East would have been wiped out by now.
1: And heat warnings are coming in across much of England tomorrow. The UK Health Security Agency says rising temperatures could pose risks, especially to those who are vulnerable. And for a news bulletin, when you want it, search for the Times Radio News Briefing on the Times Radio app.
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7: For posting about her Christian faith, but lately Emma Roberts has been going viral for a very different reason. The chaplain from Swansea has been compared to the new Prime Minister Andy Burnham so often that she's embraced it and even has changed her username to Mandy Burnham, which is rather brilliant. Emma joins us now. Good morning, Emma. Lovely to see you.
8: Hello, good to be here. Thank you for having me on.
7: Where did this begin? What was the? Give us the original, the OG story, please.
8: Well, the original story is about 18 months ago, I started a YouTube channel called Quakerology. So I interview kind of people about their faith journeys and how they've ended up coming to Quaker meetings.
7: Yeah.
8: So mostly Christian stories, but all sorts of things like that. And then a friend of mine said, you've got to get onto TikTok, Emma, because you could go viral. And I thought, I don't know how to do this TikTok thing. About 3 months ago, I think I started putting some things on there. And then in week one of Andy Burnham's campaign, of course, he was on social media such a lot that people saw, I think, my eyebrows and the hairstyle and the glasses. And I think what happened was they thought, oh, it's Andy again. And then, of course, it's not Andy. So I think people started saying, oh, you look like Andy Burnham. And, of course, I'm saying all this, like, really deep kind of sincere stuff, you know. And they're kind of, yeah. But look, you look. So then they said, oh, you look like Mandy Burnham. And then someone said, you can change your name, you know. So there's me. I mean, I'm 54. I'm not really the TikTok generation. I'm looking, I'm like, can I change my name? And I can change my name. So I thought, let's go with it. I'm Mandy Burnham at Quakerology, Emma. So
7: you're such a good sport. Now, this could have gone one of two ways, Emma. You could have said, how offensive, I don't like this, it's mean. Or you could do what you did, which is saying, that's hilarious. I mean, this is down to me, a good sense of humour.
8: Yeah, well, exactly. I mean, I don't really understand how everyone gets so offended at everything nowadays. I mean, like, what could possibly go wrong here? Like, people are going to say I've got bushy eyebrows or I've gone a bit greyer than Andy Burnham. Like, I don't care. Like, what other people's opinions are, it doesn't really affect me, you know. And it's partly maturity, I suppose, but it's also about faith. I don't think these things matter. It's just a lot of fun.
7: Yeah, I mean, the other thing that happens here is that it the conversation then immediately, or at least can, segue into a chat about religion and politics. And in some ways, you've used this joke, so to speak, that can be useful to you now and to the discussion, broadly speaking.
8: Yes. Well, I'm hoping to, you know, just bring in issues around what I'm trying to talk about. So with Andy in particular, I keep calling him Mandy, which I must try not to do. But with Andy Burnham in particular, of course, he says he's from a Catholic faith background. And I think that's really interesting. Now, my belief is that it shapes us in ways that we don't realise. We kind of think, you know, I am who I am because of my individual personality and my preferences and my political choices. But I just think there's a lot more in our genetics, the epigenetics, the culture, the socialization, all the emotional support and he would have got from his family and his church community, even without realizing it.
7: Yeah.
8: And I think that's the case for all of us. And I mean, I've done a lot of family history recently, you know, going back into why am I the kind of person of faith I am today? And it's the Welsh chapel, it's congregationalism, you know, Protestant kind of chapel tradition. Mm. So I just think it's an interesting conversation and a challenge to all of us. What is your family history's kind of church tradition? You probably have one, and I encourage you to explore it because it's a 2,000-year wisdom tradition.
7: Yeah.
8: Even if you don't like some of it, it's probably more than you think it is. And I challenge you to explore it with an open mind and an open heart.
7: Yeah, well, that's a lovely way to end our conversation, brief as it was, but it's been a real pleasure to talk to you. Thanks so much, Emma.
8: Thank you.
7: And I know you're great, and as I say, great sport, and good of you to embrace all of the above. That's Emma Roberts, who's a chaplain from Swansea, whose username Mandy Burnham has been used to great effect. And Emma, as we hear it, raising interesting points on religion in politics. And in recent decades, a lot of prime ministers have spoken openly about their Christian faith. Here's just a few examples.
9: I believe that by taking together these key elements from the Old and New Testament,
10: in this new world, how religious faith develops will have a profound impact.
11: But we're still a Christian country.
12: Our Christian heritage is something we can all be proud of.
7: Yeah, and should Christianity have any bearing on our politics at all? That's the question, isn't it? Let's talk to Nick Spencer, a senior fellow at the religious think tank Theos. Nick, good morning to you and thanks for being with us.
13: Pleasure, good morning.
7: What do you think about that question? Should Christianity have any bearing on our politics, or should we be separating church and state entirely?
11: Well, there's two different questions there. You can have Christianity bearing on your politics and still have a separate church and state. America is a very, very good example of that. I actually think we've got quite a good balance here. Christianity does have a bearing on our politics, but it's part of the mix. There are lots of other things that affect what politicians and particularly prime ministers do, and their religious faith might be part of that, but it's only part of it.
7: So when politics talk about Christian values, can you talk about Christian values without being necessarily deeply religious?
11: Yeah, in fact, I think that's one of the reasons why people use the phrase. You talk about Christian values because it's a bit vague, to be honest with you. You can smuggle pretty much anything you want to in there. So your clip there, you had a little clip of Margaret Thatcher.
7: That's right.
11: And a little clip of Tony Blair. Now, both of them are really devout Christians. Both of them actually talked about their Christianity and politics until, of course, Blair closed down on that in about 94, 95. But for Thatcher, her Christianity leant towards freedom, choice, independence, responsibility. That was what she took from her Christianity. For Blair, it was fellowship, community, solidarity. That's what he took from his Christianity.
7: Yeah.
11: So both of those have parts in the Christian tradition. And that phrase, Christian values, means you can put all of them in there and just smuggle them into the public debates.
7: And do you think, Nick, religious belief can influence policy without excluding people of other faiths who might be watching on saying, well, I'm delighted that you're Christian, but what about us?
11: So I don't think it's necessarily exclusive at all. In fact, there's a strong argument that says that people of religious faiths, different religious beliefs, often have more in common with one another on certain issues, at least, than between people who have a religious faith and have no religious faith. The truth is it's a mess. There are no clear lines like that. What I would say is that if you are trying to influence policy or politics through your religious faith, you've got to be conscious of the fact you're speaking into an environment in which lots and lots of people won't share that religious faith. So you might feel it very deeply, but it's up to you to explain to other people who don't have those foundations why they should take it seriously. It's called public reasoning. I think that's really important.
7: Yeah, because church attendance has declined, but churches still provide, you know, food banks, maybe youth work, community spaces. They might offer comfort or support if there's been a bereavement or an accident or what have you. Do you think we overlook the contribution a lot of faith groups make, broadly speaking, Nick?
11: So I don't think we do overlook it, actually. In fact, if you look back on the last 30 years or so, there's hardly been a senior politician, a prime minister, who hasn't lent into this. You know, we need civil society, we need faith groups, we need voluntary organisations, which are often run by faith groups, to help build the kind of society that I want to build. Obviously, we've just been talking about Andy Byrne. Great example there. I don't think he's a mass-going Catholic anymore, but absolutely was, and was totally marinated in a culture in the northwest of England where the church was omnipresent in doing the kind of things that you were talking about. I think actually that bodes well. He may or may not be a believer. I have no window into his soul, but he is aware that, look, if you want to stop rough sleepers, as he was very keen to do in Manchester, and as he said last week, he wants to do across the country, you can't do that without the support of voluntary organisations, many of which are faith groups.
7: All right, Nick, thank you. So much more to discuss there, but Nick Spencer is a senior fellow at Theos. Appreciate that. Nigel says, but the far right, well, different Nigel Cox, the far right are now leaning into quote-unquote Christianity now too, and Paul says that suddenly many on the right profess Christian values but fail to practice the teachings of Christ, and many are openly hostile to those of other religions, including the fellow politicians and constituents who come from a different tradition. Thank you indeed for those WhatsApps. Let's move on, because Mandy Burnham, who we've just been speaking to, may look remarkably like the Prime Minister, but sounding like him is a totally different challenge. We're going to speak to someone who knows what it's like to embody the spirit of Andy Byrne. We're delighted to welcome John Culshaw, actor, comedian, renowned for his impressions and star, of course, of the BBC's award-winning Dead Ringers. Welcome, John. What a pleasure to have you on the show.
13: Yeah, great to talk to you. Thank you for having
7: me
13: along.
7: Okay, we've so much to discuss. Dead Ringers has recently marked the change of political power. Let's hear how it went.
14: Okay, Keir, I now need you to write down the name of who you think is a traitor.
15: Sorry, Claudia, I'm struggling. I'm looking around and all I see are traitors. There's Andy.
13: Look, Keir, it's nothing personal, mate, but I had to vote for yourself to leave,
15: sorry. I know, you've played an amazing game.
7: All right. John, you must read the papers and listen to the radio unlike anyone else, because you're going, will I get this voice right?
13: Yes, you're always looking for those things you can exaggerate. You're always looking for those things that you can stretch like a caricaturist. And it's very interesting, as prime ministers come and go, there's always been a fascinating contrast from one to the next. You know, you have Margaret Thatcher and then John Major, have great contrast there. Then to Tony Blair, much more staccato. And then to Gordon Brown, once again, the different rhythm. David Cameron, once again, you get these contrasts from one to the other, and it's been this way now. Keir Starmer with this smile, overcautious to the point of utter constipation. And now Andy Burnham, that rounded way that he says politics is not working. I'm not using any notes. And, you know, I hope you can name all the members of Joy Division, because I can.
7: The nimble way in which you have danced and pivoted from one to the other is just a joy to behold. So when you saw Andy Burnham was going to be Prime Minister, and you just said it there a minute ago, John, it's those pinpoints of exaggeration. Where are you looking? What are the inflections? What are the moments? Is it his pausing? Is it his rhetorical questions he likes to ask? Where are you going?
13: I think with Andy Burnham, it's an intriguing blend of the sense of a formal speech being given in that prepared way, with that formality, but also a mix in there of relaxation, of folksy kind of words given in a conversational manner. It's an interesting blend of the two. And I remember first studying Andy Burnham's voice when he was in an earlier leadership challenge against Jeremy Corbyn at that time. And there was this very instantly recognisable rhythm and style, a rounded way that he says, politics is not working. There's a sort of a certain rounded pop to the sound in various pronunciations.
7: Yeah.
13: And you think, this is going to be quite an interesting one. Sometimes you go to one side. You know, you might sort of have a bit of a McCartney sense before it tightens up and then becomes Andy Burnham the way he would want it to be. Very often, after a few formal words, there's a bit of laughter in there. You know, I don't know whether that's the parameter of the question, but there you go. So he brings a smile in his delivery.
7: Yeah. And the difference, I mean, when you did Keir Starmer there a second ago, it was like, first of all, it just reminded me of the fickleness of politics. He already feels like the ghost of Christmas past.
13: Yes, exactly. I mean, we've never known anything move quite so quickly. I suppose everything is just magnified by technology now. Social media and endless pundits are surrounding everything at every moment.
7: Yeah.
13: And in the days of the 70s and 80s, when you just had the morning headlines, the 6 o'clock news, we could relax between the shocks of announcements and such. Now it's constant and it's a catalyst, and it's meant that, people have shorter tenures, it seems to be. But I don't know, maybe Andy can break that and just get a grip and have a steadiness and a vision and just ride it out. Maybe he's observed enough that he can stick around for a while, perhaps. We'll see.
7: Who have you enjoyed impersonating most of all? Who have you gone, oh great, I love going back to this particular Prime Minister, of all of them?
13: I think George W. Bush was very... He was, I think, I like it when he does a line right now. Remember the days when you all thought I was a real terrible president? How'd you like me now?
16: William Hague was also a very fond character and a very enjoyable one to occupy and take on. You know, the stretched vowels in a way which I can't imagine exists anywhere else. Yes, a Benghazi is his favourite word.
7: And Prime Minister-wise, who did you love to do most?
13: I loved Gordon Brown because of instant recognisability, a very earnest way of speaking, a very precise rhythm. Tony Blair, once again, almost like a hyperactive C-3PO.
7: John, I got to cut across because you're going on tour, for goodness sake.
13: Oh, yes, of course.
7: Please, tell me.
13: Next year, me, myself and others, we're doing a national tour next year. So it's on my webpage, johncoleshaw.com, and it pops up there. Hope to see you at one of the venues. Hurrah.
7: We will be there. You're absolutely brilliant. John, thank you so much for your time today.
17: Now, the past is a foreign country. They do things differently. differently there, except when they don't, because every week the historian A.M. Wilson joins us for our regular feature, If Only We'd Known, explaining why actually the present rather closely resembles the past. Today, after Christopher Nolan's adaptation of The Odyssey, I saw it last week, sparked a surge in people wanting to learn Greek, we're going to look at how our politicians have been influenced by the ancient world. Lovely to see you. Really
18: great
17: nice to have you here,
18: Caroline,
17: in the studio. Look, the study of classics has always been a key part of the education of Britain's upper classes. It's always quite impressive, isn't it, when somebody says, oh yes, we studied the classics. Has it inspired those who've governed us?
18: Very much so, but before you get onto the upper class stuff, remember, for instance, who's the greatest Greek philosopher? Plato. Samuel Boffin in the 20th century said all the whole history of Western philosophy is footnotes to Plato. And the man who translated the complete works of Plato into English and reformed the university system was Benjamin Jowett, who was a kind of Dickensian waif. He was an orphan in London, wandering the streets, and just happened to be picked up and was educated. So it's not just toffs.
17: There's hope for all of us.
18: There's hope for all of us, even plebs like me. So if you look back through recent history, it doesn't seem very inspiring, because the only prime minister we've recently had who seemed to have had a classical education of some sorts was Boris Johnson, and we draw a veil over that. But let's go back a bit further than English politics, to 1453, when the Muslims conquered Constantinople, and it became Istanbul, and all the Greek scholars ran away from Istanbul, as it had become, with their Greek manuscripts, and came to Italy and the rest of Europe. And that's when the study of Greek began. I mean, in my view, I'd almost ban the study of Latin and the Roman Empire. I think the influence of the Romans has been so dreadful, particularly on the British, because the Victorians wanted to imitate their empire.
17: Well, we always look to them for infrastructure.
18: We did, and you see, I think the Latin Mass, Mary Beard, all these treasured ancient institutions that people have actually been a very, very bad influence, whereas the Greeks are the ones who taught us about individuality. They invented democracy, they invented philosophy, they invented modern science, they invented maths, and all these wonderful things come to us because of the sack of Constantinople and the Europeans learning Greek all over again in 1453 onwards. And that went on. If you look at what was good about Europe, in my view anyway, from roughly speaking, from the time of Queen Elizabeth I to the time of Queen Elizabeth II, it's that people knew Greek and they were influenced in one way or another by Greek culture and Greek literature and Greek philosophy. And we started to forget it in the 1960s and we've been downhill all the way.
17: One thing that struck me with the film, with Christopher Nolan's film of The Odyssey, was the focus on Zeus's law.
18: Yes.
17: The sacred ancient Greek moral law of hospitality. And it did set me thinking about, well, actually, that moral imperative to open your door to a stranger because you don't know who they might be, whether they be a god or not, it's quite a good moral aspect to live by.
18: It's a wonderful thing to live by. You get it imitated in the New Testament. Don't forget, Jesus was a Greek speaker. His main language was Greek, although people say he spoke Aramaic, he would have done to his mum. But in public, he'd have spoken in Greek. And he has that story that, you know, insofar as you've done it to the poor person, you've done it to me. And similarly, in Homer, the gods don't appear as winged creatures or shining creatures. They appear as people we know. And as you say, in the Odyssey in particular, there's this God-given tradition that you welcome strangers. When Odysseus and his men get to the monsters, the Cyclops, the one-eyed monsters who are actually going to eat them, one of the signs that the Cyclops aren't civilized is that they're like the Reform Party. They don't welcome strangers. And if you're a civilized person, and Homer says this again and again, you welcome strangers. You don't fear strangers, you welcome them.
17: The Victorian leaders who were inspired by the Greeks, tell us about some of them.
18: Well, I mean, two of the Victorian prime ministers were Homer scholars. Lord Derby, most famous as a racing man, of course, but 14th Earl of Derby, he translated the Odyssey into English. And Mr. Gladstone, four times Liberal Prime Minister, who invented modern politics, really. He invented election campaigns, he invented modern democracy and the idea that everybody should take part in politics, regardless of their income or their class. He studied Homer all the time.
17: And do you think then that politicians have still, up to this current day, been influenced by philosopher? Victorian philosophers certainly took a lot of inspiration from the ancient Greeks.
18: They did,
17: has that translated to modern day?
18: You know, I think all the good things, even about politicians who probably don't read Greek all the time, like Andy Burnham or Rishi Sunak, they've been influenced by the thoughts which were first expressed and most eloquently expressed in Athens 4 or 5 centuries before Christ.
17: What do we mean by good? These are the sorts of questions that Plato would ask.
18: These basic things that we think, oh, trust me, we all know what good or bad is. Do you actually? And Plato had this great master called Socrates, who never wrote a book, and who tried to, any assumption you had, he tried to pull it to bits, and he showed you what woolly thinking is like. And Plato and Socrates between them abolished woolly thinking. And what do we actually think? I mean, you've just asked this question about hospitality, for instance. And many people reading alarm stories about little boats coming over to England, we think, well, we've got to keep people out, keep people. And then you think, well, actually, imagine if it was you on the boat, or imagine the number of wonderful things that have come to this country since the kinder transport, since the arrival of people from the Asians, from Kenya, or whatever it may be, all the good things that strangers bring to this country.
17: So essentially, you are saying there is still very much that is useful that we can learn from the ancient world.
18: I certainly am. And although we're talking about Homer, because the poems are so beautiful, most Greek literature that survives is medicine. And you think of the COVID outburst and the terrible outbreak of this unknown plague coming upon the world, and it was medical knowledge in Oxford which brought it to an end, more or less. And so that, you know, our cult of modern medicine, maybe it goes a bit far sometimes, but that all derives from the Greeks, and all modern science derives from the Greeks.
17: Do you think that the state sector education should now teach this? I cannot believe that there are many areas in the country where study of Greek is on the increase.
18: It's tragic. Last summer...
17: tragic, to coin a phrase.
18: Exactly, to coin a good Greek word. Last summer, 200 people took Greek A-level, compared with all the things of, you know, the other things you can take A-level in. That's such a tiny number. And they're all privately educated, of course, because it's more or less impossible to study Greek at a state school. I think that's a terrible indictment of the educational system. Mm. And it also goes absolutely plumb against everything the ancient Greeks stood for.
17: But of course, you know, we are talking at a time, aren't we, when this morning we've been talking so much about Andy Burnham, the new Prime Minister's move to bring in more vocational training alongside the academic.
18: But I mean, go out and buy, as well as buying a paperback of the Odyssey, buy a paperback of The Republic by Plato, and you'll realise he sees the enormous importance of encouraging carpenters, builders, carvers, people who work with the sewage system in Athens and everything. He saw the importance of this, and the Germans, who imitate the Greeks in everything, more or less, they've always had this two-tier system of the Realschule, technical schools, and then grammar schools or Gymnasium, another Greek word meaning education in the nude. Right? I don't think the Germans actually have their education in the nude, but the Greeks did. They were nudists, among other things. But yes, definitely. I think Andy Burnham, when he says he wants us all to be educated, and it's not to be educated isn't just to know philosophy or know Greek, it's to be a useful, rounded, trained person.
17: A.N. Wilson, pleasure to talk to you. Thank you so much.
18: A joy, as always.
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1: Good evening, I'm Daryl Jackson from the Times Radio Newsroom. The Sunday Times has discovered that Nigel Farage struck a secret deal to return as leader of Reform UK in March and April 2024. He has said, however, he did not decide to go into politics and return to frontline politics until June 2024. He also says he didn't register previous donations because he returned to politics very close to the general election in July of that year. Ben Habib was Reform's deputy leader before Farage returned. He's told Times Radio the latest revelations are damning.
24: There is no way to hide the fact that you've been politically active if you've been actively negotiating a deal that brings you back in as leader. That is the biggest smoking gun, if you like, of your political activity. And so it blows a hole completely in Farage's story that he was not politically active before the general election.
1: Well, Reform UK has described the story as further misinformation. Two helicopters have collided while tackling wildfires in Greece. A search and rescue operation is underway west of Athens, according to the country's fire department. The Prime Minister's visited Dover to highlight the government's efforts to crack down on the people smuggling gangs behind small boat crossings. Andy Burnham says the number of National Crime Agency officers targeting organised immigration crime has more than doubled this year. The EU will hold an emergency meeting on Tuesday. It follows the arrival of 60,000 people in the Spanish enclave of Ceuta. Almost 50,000 are said to have returned now to Morocco. A 17-year-old girl has died after suffering what police call a medical episode at the Kendall Calling Festival in Cumbria. Officers are appealing for witnesses as they investigate what happened. Time now for a roundup of all the latest sports news with Matt Hutchinson.
25: The final gold at the Commonwealth Games has gone to the Isle of Man, with Matthew Bostock winning the men's points race final in the velodrome. Fellow cyclist Emma Finucane picked up her fourth gold earlier, making her the most successful Welsh woman in the history of the Games. Australia finished top of the medal table in Glasgow, with England second, Scotland fifth, Wales ninth and Northern Ireland in 12th. Elsewhere, Prime Minister Andy Burnham has joined calls for Gianni Infantino to step down following his failed plans to sell stakes in the World Cup to private investors. The FIFA president is continuing to face backlash from football federations across the globe. The agency that represents Real Madrid's Vinicius Jr. has criticised the media, saying it's been unprofessional and uninformed during this transfer window. But the statement from Roc Nation Sports International did not reference Arsenal's alleged interest in the winger. And Valentin Barco has joined Chelsea from their sister club Strasbourg. The Argentine midfielder has signed a 7-year deal.
26: From the Times and the Sunday Times, this is The Story. I'm Manveen Rana.
27: On Saturday morning at about 2 a.m, me and a photographer were driving towards Bordeaux. The roads were closed and people had evacuated hours and hours before.
26: Katie Gatens is Europe correspondent for the Sunday Times, which a few days ago took her into the heart of the wildfires near Bordeaux.
27: All of a sudden, in the distance, there's just thick, thick, white smoke. And we're driving into it. Every instinct tells you that this is the wrong way to be driving. But we wanted to report on the story, so we drove into this smoke and it just fills the car. Every breathful felt very difficult. And we were staying conscious of signs of CO2 poisoning. You know, we were just sort of trying to stay alert. And there is a lot of adrenaline running through you at that moment because things could change in seconds. No streetlights, complete darkness. You know, we turned the full beam on the car and it was almost worse. It was just dazzling straight back at us because of the density of the smoke. It was so thick. You don't know what you're driving on. And the things that we saw on the road that we had to be very careful of was, you know, hot ashes on the tarmac that could melt the rubber of the wheels, which would render your car completely useless. You would be stranded essentially in the middle of a forest fire.
26: More than 325,000 people have now had to flee the ferocious wildfires in France and Spain, and firefighters believe the next 48 hours will be decisive as they face a race against time to contain the flames before the next heat wave hits and helps them spread.
0: C'est un feu.
4: This is a fire that has a life of its own. It exploits both weather conditions and the nature of the forest to behave in a completely erratic manner. It is autonomous and self-sustaining, spreading unpredictably in all directions.
26: That was the Interior Minister of France after an emergency meeting held by President Macron. But while France and Spain struggle to contain the wildfires that are still raging, here in Britain, another crisis is unfolding.
5: This is the worst fire we've had here in living memory, and probably a lot longer than living memory.
6: I myself have seen, you know, fires before, but this is something of it looks like an apocalyptic scale.
26: The story today, are wildfires the new normal?

0: Katie, you're talking to us at the moment from Barcelona, but we know there have been a series of wildfires across France and Spain. You've been right in the heart of some of them. Just describe what the picture is like right now.
1: So as the situation stands, it's probably going to be out of date by the time this podcast comes out, but there have been 220,000 people in the Bordeaux region evacuated because of these forest fires. Whole villages had got the alert at 3 in the morning, 4 in the morning, and they've had to take a prepared suitcase, hopefully, you know, a change of clothes, the most prized possessions, and evacuate.
0: I mean, you were in Bordeaux. Just describe what it was like.
1: One of the most shocking things was coming into land on the plane on Friday. You can't see anything out of the window, but you start to smell the smoke gradually. And then all of a sudden you're in it, and it's everywhere, and it feels

0: those kind of conditions.
1: You were finding your way into Bordeaux as a reporter to be able to report on the fires. Most people who live there were obviously trying to get out. How easy is that at the moment? What is transport like?
0: Well, at the moment, as it stands, the airport is still open, and I've been checking the arrivals and departures boards. There are flights taking off and landing, although who knows for how long. The government is now warning people not to travel to the region, which was not the case when I got there. The train station is full of people with suitcases. People just want to get as far away as possible.
1: When you were there, I mean, where did you stay?
0: So we were booked into a hotel, which actually ended up being closed by the time I even landed. The town that the little bed and breakfast was in was already evacuated and closed. And as you can imagine, there's been hundreds of thousands of people displaced. Every single hotel room in Bordeaux city centre is fully booked. So we actually had to sleep in the car, the rented car, which wasn't the most restful night's sleep I've ever had, but people have had a lot worse. Yeah.
1: No, I can imagine. You did go around parts of Bordeaux visiting some of the evacuation centres where people who live there have been taken to. What was that like?
0: Yeah, so at about 6 in the morning on Saturday morning, we travelled to the conference centre, which is just on the outskirts, on the north of the city. And at that point, there were estimated to be about 5,000 people there. There were only beds for 800. And it was a surreal experience. I mean, you can imagine a conference centre, a lot of people have been to one, you know, like XL. Huge, huge, huge hall. And we walked through the car park. There was a man sitting with his boot open, sort of playing his guitar that he'd managed to grab as he had evacuated, just passing the time. There were people who have camper vans who had just driven there with their family. And instead of going into the conference centre, they were trying to sleep in the van to save the beds for people who really needed it. And you walk into the centre itself and, you know, it's people lying on the floor, people lying on cardboard, people lying on yoga mats. It's honestly like a refugee centre. I've never seen anything like it. One side of the conference centre is cordoned off and there are beds for elderly people from care homes. You know, people with tubes coming out of their nose and obviously with respiratory problems. People on crutches, Zimmer frames. It's really eye-opening and very desperate. You don't expect to see this in France, but this is just a new reality now.
1: Just describe how they've gone about conducting this evacuation.
0: So as we were driving into the wildfire zone, my phone started frantically buzzing, a really loud alarm saying, this is an evacuation zone, you must leave the area immediately. And that happened for everybody. There was also police and people from the town hall going from door to door, just making sure that everybody who was able to evacuate could evacuate, because there's a lot of elderly people who needed help. People were evacuated systematically from villages with close proximity to the fire, and then gradually sort of edging towards the city of Bordeaux. At present, the city of Bordeaux has not been fully evacuated. That would be a major development. But temperatures are set to rise on Tuesday, which is tomorrow, to 37, 38 degrees, which will not help the situation.
1: And Katie, we're speaking on Monday. We know that President Macron is chairing an emergency meeting to try and work out a national response to these fires. Do people feel like enough is being done?
0: I've been looking on quite a few Facebook groups, and people in the rest of France, perhaps in the vicinity of the region who have not been evacuated, are very angry, actually, because there was a major fire here in 2022. This is not the first time a lot of these people have been evacuated. And apparently President Macron at that time in 2022 promised more fire breaks, more resources, a better response to this. So for the same thing to happen just 4 years later, people are questioning what has really been done, or have these been false promises? And really, how can we stop something of this magnitude happening again?
1: It does sound like

0: There probably wasn't enough capacity with things like the firefighters. I mean, I understand a lot of them are volunteers. Just describe how that's been playing out on the ground.
1: I think when you have a wildfire of this scale, it's very difficult for it to enter a controlled state, which is an official term for wildfires. If it's burning, but it's being controlled, you know, firefighters have a grasp on the spread of it. It has not been contained. And that's no disrespect to the efforts of the firefighters who are working day and night in awful conditions, you know, breathing in smoke and ash at incredibly high temperatures. It's just that the landscape is so dry. And when you are there, you see these pine trees honestly lined up like matchsticks. You can see how quickly it can spread from one tree to another, from one field to another. There's nothing to stop it. And the towns are very much embedded in this forest landscape. Unfortunately, at this point, it's just waiting for the wind to die down, rain or a thunderstorm that will help. You know, it's just a waiting game.
0: Having been in Bordeaux and now being in Barcelona, is there a sense that these fires are changing France and Spain, changing Europe, really, for good? I mean, is this going to be the new normal?
1: This has been the worst wildfire season on record in France. You know, we're only at the end of July. You know, this is not the end of summer. It really feels like this is the year that when climate change has really hit. And I personally hope that leads to a bit of a wake-up call. I mean, we've seen with the Cairngorms fire in Scotland that this is starting to happen in the UK right now. And I think that we need to be looking at these places like the Austrian Alps, like Scotland, where forest fires or wildfires are completely unheard of, and thinking, how do we prepare? This is coming for us. So what measures are in place to make sure we never end up in the same position as the people around Bordeaux?
2: I'm Emma Yeomans. I'm a news reporter at The Times.
0: And Emma, you've been looking at the picture across the country in terms of wildfires. Just paint a picture for us of what's been happening. Give us a sense of where these fires are, how bad they've been.
2: The fires across the UK are pretty bad. We're seeing the pretty catastrophic images from France and Spain. And I think in that we've slightly overlooked how bad things are on our own doorstep. Part of that is to do with how wildfires are recorded in the UK. We have a sort of technical definition that includes size, but let's say 10 metres short of the required wildfire size, firefighters get something under control, it takes out a load of farmers' crops, it ruins a patch of hillside. Actually, that very rarely gets reported. So what I've been doing is, for the first 2 weeks of July, I surveyed every fire service in England and Wales and asked how many fires they had in the open, heathland, moorland, grassland, crops, and it was shocking. It was pretty much 300 in 2 weeks. And that didn't include the awful fire in the Cairngorms, because I only looked at England and Wales for this. So when you add in the fires in Scotland, that will be even more. But it also includes some really, really large fires. Two now in Wales that have resulted in evacuations. One up in Conwy, which is out. And then the one in the southern part of Snowdonia, which is still burning, where they've been struggling to get helicopter support, struggling to get it under control. A really significant one in the Peak District, which started as two fires, which are pretty much merged. That blanketed Manchester in smoke for days, still burning because it's just peat smouldering. And then, of course, the one in the Cairngorms, which forced the evacuation of a village over the weekend. So it's a very scary picture. And these are some of our most beautiful and most precious habitats that are being lost very, very rapidly.
0: It does feel like this is quite new. How unusual is this? I mean, in terms of the numbers, we're not used to seeing wildfires like this, surely.
2: No, we're not. So far, compared to last year, this hasn't actually been the worst area on record for burned area. But what we're struggling with, according to firefighters, is a long, persistent period of high fire risk. So there's something called the Fire Severity Index. And what I've been doing is comparing the different data on this. And you see, when you look at the hectares of ground that's burnt this year compared to last, it's a bit lower. Last year looks worse in that way. But what we haven't seen last year and what is happening this year is fire severity index being off the charts. You know, it's really shocking how high that is. And so that means that because the burned area measurements only pick up fires over 30 hectares, what we're actually seeing is just tons and tons of firefighter resources on endless small fires.
0: And Emmett, tell us a bit more about that fire severity index.
2: Yeah, this is recorded by the Met Office and Natural England as well, Natural Wales. And it measures the risk of a wildfire in different parts of the UK. It's regional, from low through to exceptional. And if you pull it up right now, you know, anyone can have a look at this. Over the next week or so, most of England is listed as very high. And in a couple of days' time, later today even actually, the risk of wildfires around London, Essex and Kent is raising to exceptional.
0: And Emma, whilst it hasn't, as you say, burnt as many hectares as it has in the past yet, we're not through with summer, are there more incidents? Are firefighters noticing getting more phone calls?
2: It's really hard to get a clear picture of that because it really depends how big you go. And I think this is why fire services are really begging people at this point, don't have barbecues, don't have campfires, don't set off fireworks being the cause of one of these fires in the Peak District. And they are dealing with, as well as sustained significant fires, they're also dealing with call outs to things like a barbecue that's just got a little bit too big, or someone's left a campfire smouldering by the edge of a lake in the Lake District. But it's very hard to unpick because we don't always get a clear impact of their size at the time of the call.
0: Well, that's a really good point. How do you define a wildfire? What distinguishes it from being a barbecue in a back garden that's just slightly out of control?
2: There isn't a single set definition, but generally most fire services work to the National Fire Chiefs Council definition. And as a general rule, we say more than 1 hectare in size. So a very significant size. With that, you expect fires to require multiple crews, burn for 6 hours plus. But generally the hectare rule is a good one. It's very hard to measure because how small do you go? But to give you a good indication of how bad this year is, Derbyshire Fire and Rescue Service, which is one of the fire services dealing with the devastating wildfire in the Peak District, say they've attended 128 outdoor fires in the first 2 weeks of July alone, of which 7 of those fires required at least 5 fire engines. That's really big resources. Over the past 3 years, the average number of outdoor fires over the same period was just 70.
0: Wow. So almost double at this stage, and that's only 2 weeks into July. What are the conditions that are making wildfires particularly bad at the moment?
2: One of the things that fire services look for is the so-called 30-30-30 rule. This is over 30 degrees of heat, under 30 degrees of humidity, and with above 30 kilometres per hour of wind speeds. That's not about how common fires are to start. They can start in other conditions, but that is a useful metric at which point fires become quite difficult to contain. They become very unpredictable, volatile. They can spread quickly. And earlier this month, Exeter University has a wildfire lab which studies wildfires across the UK. And they said it's one of the first times that the UK has been consistently meeting that threshold, as opposed to it being a sort of rare couple of hours here and there.
0: And what exactly happens when one of these fires starts?
2: So the worst of the fires we've seen have been on moorland. And what we've got on the moors at the moment, because of the sustained dry weather over the last month and a half, longer really, is a very high fuel load. This is lots of dry brush, dry bracken, dry heather particularly, which burns extraordinarily quickly, sitting on top of peat, which we all know, you know, people used to dig peat and use it to fuel their homes. It is flammable. And when that peat has dried out, it's very flammable and it will burn slowly and it will smoulder for a long time. So one of the challenges they're having with the larger fires, and I was speaking to firefighters in the Peak District who were quite concerned about this, is that we've got fires that are smouldering down into the peat. And on the surface, it can look like all of the dry brush is burnt, the fire's out, you know, it's just scorched landscape. But underground, that peat is still burning and it can flare up very easily. It can also flare up in unexpected spots. And that is proving very difficult for firefighters to get on top of.
0: Wow. And has it been quite hard to control, partly just because of resources? I mean, we're not used to seeing so many fires in so many places. From the people you've spoken to, how easy has it been to get help?
2: We've got very, very good fire services at responding. But one thing that's been highlighted by farmers in Wales is difficulties getting aerial firefighting resources. This is the helicopter, the plane responses. I think many of us will have seen the amazing videos of aerial firefighting in France with Canadian planes sent out to help. Well, we don't really have that. We use private companies. And last, about 10 days ago, there was a plea from some of the farmers on the edge of the major fire in Wales for helicopter support. They were saying it had been approved by Natural Resources Wales, but all of our helicopters were occupied in England and Scotland already. And they were waiting for those helicopters to become available while the fire burned.
0: There's also the question of carbon emissions. Just give us a sense of how bad these fires are for carbon.
2: So it's a huge concern, the amount of carbon these give off, particularly when peat burns. Peat boglands, peat as a moorland habitat, they store more than twice as much carbon as all the forests in the world combined.
0: Wow.
2: You know, they're this amazing carbon sink. And when they burn, that gets released. The moorland management groups reckon that 90% of the carbon emissions from wildfires in the UK are released from the peat.
0: That's extraordinary. So normally they're acting as a sponge, capturing and holding the carbon. Suddenly all of that is released and you've got less of the sponge left over later, all of which feels like it's got to be worse for climate change. That is one of the questions everyone is asking. Is this a sign of climate change happening?
2: I think it's hard to argue that it isn't at this point. These sustained hot, dry summers create a landscape and environment that is incredibly vulnerable and will burn very, very easily. One of the chiefs at Derbyshire Fire and Rescue Service described the whole of the Peak District right now as a tinderbox. It's just ready to go up. And that, I do think, is, we can't escape the fact that is the result of man-made climate change.
0: And will that mean that, you know, the fires we're seeing across Europe and France and Spain, the fires in this country, is this certainly for the foreseeable? Is this the new normal?
2: We have to adapt to it. We have to be ready for this. I don't see how it gets rapidly better unless our climate suddenly becomes a lot wetter. We don't have the rainfall this year. Exactly how climate change affects that, I wouldn't want to predict. But I think we have to be prepared that we live in a country that is now wildfire prone.

0: That was Emma Yeomans, news reporter for the Sunday Times. And before that, you heard from Katie Gatens, Europe correspondent for the Sunday Times. The producers today were Emily Webb and Jennifer Kennedy. The executive producer was Edward Drummond. Sound design was by Dave Creasy and theme composition was by Mao Lasseto. If you'd like to get in touch with us about this or any other story, or if you have any questions for our monthly Q&A podcast, do drop us a line to thestory@thetimes.com. And if you can, do leave us a review wherever you get your podcasts. Thanks for listening. We'll be back tomorrow.
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13: Good evening, I'm Daryl Jackson from the Times Radio Newsroom. The Sunday Times has discovered that Nigel Farage struck a secret deal to return as leader of Reform UK in March and April 2024. He said, however, he didn't decide to return to frontline politics until June 2024. He also says he didn't register previous donations because he returned to politics very close to the general election in July of that year. The former Conservative leader Ian Duncan-Smith has told Times Radio that Farage should have gone to the authorities.
14: Sometimes it's complex, I understand that. Sometimes you have to seek advice about it. But all I would say is I don't know much about this other than that if he was meant to declare, he should have declared. And if he wasn't meant to declare, then hopefully that will be established quickly. But the speculation about this, I think, is, you know, it could have been cleared up a long time ago if he'd gone to them and said, should I declare this or should I not declare this, and whether or not this is relevant.
13: Greek police say a suspect has confessed after the body of a Scottish woman was discovered inside a suitcase in Athens. Elizabeth Jane Ross from Edinburgh was found dead in the Greek capital last month. Times journalist George Odling has more.
8: Yeah, the police confirmed today that they've arrested a 26-year-old who they've described only as a foreign national. They said that he's been arrested over manslaughter and robbery. He has told the police that he found the body, and not that he was responsible for her death. He said he found Elizabeth Jane Ross already murdered, but he took her bank card from her and dumped the body in a suitcase to cover his tracks.
13: Two firefighting helicopters have collided while fighting wildfires west of Athens. It happened earlier today, and a search and rescue operation for the crews is underway. Earlier, emergency crews battling wildfires in Greece were forced to stand down as flames and smoke spread due to strong winds. Conditions are also worsening in France and Spain, where there have also been extremely high temperatures. It's all having an impact on summer getaways. Travel expert Simon Calder has this advice for anyone heading to those countries.
11: Really smart to have a grab bag containing your phone, your money, your passport, some water, medication, crucially, so that in the extremely unlikely event, as happened last weekend, you're woken up at 3 o'clock in the morning and told to leave, you do actually have all the essentials.
13: The Prime Minister has visited Dover to highlight the government's efforts to crack down on the people smuggling gangs behind small boat crossings. Andy Burnham says the number of National Crime Agency officers targeting organised immigration crime has more than doubled this year. 2,000 migrants have crossed the channel since he took over from Sir Keir Starmer. But Mr Burnham insists the government's strategy is beginning to work, but admits more needs to be done.
15: Clearly progress is being made, but we're not complacent, and it's why I am here. It's why I've come down on Sunday to see the team, to listen to what they think needs to be done, what further can be done.
13: Meanwhile, the Prime Minister has again said that cutting household bills will be a priority. Andy Burnham says reducing rail fares and reforming the water sector are also top of his agenda. Donald Trump insists he will hold off on a fresh attack on Iran as long as a deal can be reached quickly. The US president says that would need to involve stopping Tehran's nuclear ambitions and reopening the Strait of Hormuz. Any kind of agreement would need to work through major sticking points following months of conflict. On Friday, he told reporters his main goal is clear.
16: Very simple. They cannot have a nuclear weapon. Iran will not have a nuclear weapon, and they can't have a nuclear weapon. If they did, the Middle East would have been wiped out by now.
13: And heat warnings are coming in across much of England tomorrow. The UK Health Security Agency says rising temperatures could pose risks, especially to those who are vulnerable. And for a news bulletin, when you want it, search for the Times Radio News Briefing on the Times Radio app.
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17: President Zelensky is facing one of his biggest crises of the war. He sacked his popular tech-savvy defence minister. Young Ukrainians took to the streets for nearly a week, forcing him to also then fire his veteran armed forces chief. And the power struggle is not over just yet. So why has this happened? And why now, just as Kyiv was turning the tables on Russia and starting to see some real success? And what does it all mean for the war? I'm Tom.
18: And I'm Patrick. Welcome to The General and the Journalist.
17: How are you, Patrick?
18: I'm good, thank you, Tom.
17: First things first, though, you've had some personal news of your own in the last week or so. Patrick, or should I be General the Lord Sanders?
18: Yeah, I'd really rather you didn't. No, you're right, Tom. I'm going into the House of Lords, if you can believe that, as a Conservative peer.
17: Congratulations.
18: Well, thank you. Thank you. My head's spinning because it happened, I think, as you know, very, very fast and very unexpectedly. And I haven't still quite got my head around it. And I didn't have very much time to think about it. I mean, really hours. But then I realised that it's another chance to serve. And to act, if you like, as a champion for the soldiers, sailors, and airmen and women that I've loved working with the last 40 years. And it's an amazing opportunity to do something about what we've been talking about on this podcast for the last year or so. Anyway, as far as the general and the journalist is concerned, nothing's changed. I'll do my best to offer the same fearless and objective military analysis that we've been doing. And I know you'll keep me honest, Tom.
17: You can bet your bottom dollar on that. And crucially, we don't have to change the podcast name, do we, to The Lord and the Journalist. It sounds a bit pompous.
18: Let's just not go there. Anyway, Tom, on to much more important things. In the last week, Volodymyr Zelensky has lost his defence minister, Misha Fedorov, and his commander-in-chief, General Oleksandr Sirsky. So why don't you just walk us through what's happened?
17: Yeah, it's been quite an extraordinary couple of weeks in Kyiv, really. And it really is all about those two men, Fedorov and Sirsky. Fedorov was appointed defence minister in January. Now, he's about half the age of Sirsky, he's 35. And from the get-go, the two didn't get on. They really didn't. They clashed on almost everything, military strategy, military culture. And their rows got more and more interceding and a little bit pathetic, really, to be honest. So they would counteract each other's decisions. One man might create a new unit and send some troops to bolster it. Then the other one would tend to take those troops away and try and disable it. And it really all came down to who was actually running this war, the politician or the general, the democratically elected government or the military command. It came to a head, really, with Fedorov as the tech-savvy, more tech-leaning, drone-happy guy, and Sirsky is obviously embracing drones, but you know, also believing in the need for old-fashioned fighting and traditional fighting. It came to a head just at the start of July when Sirsky put in a massive order in for ammunition, for artillery pieces, and Fedorov cancelled it. And that's when Zelensky said, this is now unmanageable, this is unsustainable, one of you is going to have to go. He was forced to pick, and he picked Sirsky, his general, and fired Fedorov. Cue massive street protests all across Ukraine, not just in Kyiv, young people taking the streets with banners protesting. 20 different cities these were spread out from Lviv in the west, Kharkiv in the east, Odessa in the south. And you remember, Patrick, Ukrainian politicians take street protests very seriously, all the way back to the Orange Revolution, the Euromaidan protests in 2013. So Zelensky sat up pretty sharpish, and after 6 days of this, he then also fired Sirsky. He appointed someone called Mikhail Tripathi, General Mikhail Tripathi, as Sirsky's successor as the armed forces chief. Now, he's 42 years old, different generation, and very much an ally of Fedorov. And he's also offered Fedorov another job in the government. By the way, he wants him to come back as deputy PM. Fedorov is at the moment saying no. So that's where we are at the time being.
18: Mm. I mean, 20 cities is pretty extraordinary, particularly in wartime. And it's quite striking when you look at the pictures, how many of them are young. I mean, why is Misha Fedorov so popular? And why is the dismissal so significant? Why has it catalyzed these protests?
17: It's really interesting, actually, kind of why we're talking about it, obviously, in this podcast. Fedorov is a well-known character. So he was well-known to Ukrainians before he became defense minister at the start of this year. He was serving in Zelensky's government ever since Zelensky was elected in 2019. He was his deputy PM. He was given the job of digital transformation. You know, before the war started, that was all about digital ID and, you know, the massive revolution that every government is undergoing. And he was particularly good at it. He looks the part of a digital transformer, which is often quite useful. You know, the tech bros, black t-shirt.
18: Sirsky certainly looks the part of an old-fashioned general.
17: Sirsky, uniform, big flat lab. Jacket, helmet, looks the part of the general. But Fedorov, you know, the black t-shirt, the I mean, he looks a bit like Andy Burnham, like used to look when he was.
18: How the eyebrows?
17: The Burnham vibes, the eyebrows too, actually, but certainly the Burnham tech bro, you know, modern facing vibes. He had some big successes before defense, taking on the defense ministry. So he very much spearheaded the development of Ukraine's formidable drones industry, which is now almost entirely homegrown and paying incredible dividends with those mid and deep strikes you and I have talked about in the past on Crimea, on Russian cities, on Russian oil refineries. He also had a really important relationship with Elon Musk.
18: He's a paid-up member of the Tech Bros Club.
17: 100% Tech Bro. I mean, he would sit perfectly in Palo Alto and in California, really. But this relationship with Elon Musk was really interesting. So 2 days after the Ukraine war begun in February 2022, he got onto Musk, largely tweeting at him first and then rang him to say, could you give us access to Starlink, your satellite internet service? We think it would make a huge difference. And it did. And it empowered Ukraine's communications better than Russians. And then also, perhaps just as crucially, he then persuaded Musk to turn off Russia's access to Starlink.
18: Years, 2 years later, but yeah, it made a real difference.
17: It did. And again, that's paying dividends on the battlefield too. So there's that. He's also very good at PR. Self-PR. For example, the day he was fired, he called an immediate press conference in an underground car park, as it was, and ranted and railed against the old military guard and how they were terrible and how this whole thing is a disgrace. So
18: quite divisive behavior.
17: Divisive, but successful. you know, as it's now turned out, it's sort of, this is very much ending at the moment. Fedorov 1, Tsersky 0. And what's so interesting about this, Patrick, is you and I spent some time in Ukraine. And when you're there, you see two Ukraines, don't you, really? Mm. The old Soviet remnants of Ukraine, for example, those train journeys we used to go on, the bone-rattling old Soviet carriages that sort of etched in our memories of horror, versus the new Ukraine of incredible innovation, incredible technological advances, and very bright young people doing some pretty impressive things. And Fedorov very much came to represent the new Ukraine.
18: Yeah.
17: So anyway, that's Fedorov. The other person in this drama is General Alexander Sikorsky. Patrick, you know the Ukrainian High Command pretty well. You spent quite a bit of time out there when you were Chief of the General Staff. Tell me more about him.
18: I don't think I met Sikorsky, but I'd certainly heard of him. I mean, he became Commander-in-Chief of the Ukrainian Armed Forces in 2024. And he took over, you'll remember, from Valery Zhelezny, now the Ukrainian ambassador in London, after Zhelezny was removed by Zelensky. I thought Ant Loy did a sketch on him in the Times and did a brilliant sort of characterization. He described him as Spartan and austere. He's pretty relentless. And he gained, I think, probably unfairly, a reputation as being a bit of a butcher, someone who didn't care about casualties and about the welfare of his men. And that was really brought about by three big battles, grinding attritional battles, very much in the sort of World War One style of sort of the Somme or Passchendaele. So you remember Bakhmut, then Avdiivka, and then Pokrovsk. There were almost shades of Verdun, you know, the French army bleeding themselves out over these decisive battles. But it's also worth remembering that during the invasion in 2022, it was Sikorsky who organized and led the defense of Kyiv. And that was absolutely crucial. And he was awarded, you know, the highest honor in the country for that, a hero of Ukraine. He was also the architect behind the successful and astonishingly successful Kharkiv counteroffensive. And of course, that recent incursion, which was important in destroying off the Russians in Kursk. He's Soviet trained, he's indoctrinated, and what you've seen, I think, is a culture clash, as you were describing, playing out. I mean, I don't think we should read too much into the dispute between Fedorov and Sikorsky. You know, in some respects, having this sort of argument playing out is actually a sign of a healthy strategic culture. And it happens because the stakes are so high. I mean, this is literally life and death for tens of thousands of people. It's, you know, this is about national survival. So, you know, look at it this way. It would be an absolute dereliction of duty if different ideas on strategy and on operational maneuver weren't being tested with a huge amount of emotion and conviction and to, you know, being those arguments being tested to destruction. What really surprised me about this wasn't the fact that there was friction or it was argument. It was who Zelensky chose to back. Because I would expect a prime minister to back ultimately civilian control and therefore his defense minister. So, you know, losing a commander-in-chief is unfortunate. Losing a commander-in-chief and the defense minister strikes me as being strategically incompetent, you know, and really damaging at a critical point in the war. It's a failure of political leadership, if you like. You talked about old guard tech bro, that paradigm. Mm. I mean, I think it is a caricature. You know, we talked already about Sikorsky's achievements. And yes, there is something about him that obviously doesn't appeal, but he is, you know, he is one, at least one of the architects of a strategy that has regained the initiative. You know, it's a combination of attrition. He talks about inflicting 1,000 Russian casualties a day, you know, getting to this magic number of about 35,000 Russian casualties a month or up to 50,000, which makes it, you know, means that the Russians can't generate. They're losing more people than they can mobilize. He was certainly behind the deep strike campaign onto energy infrastructure. He was onto, you know, he engineered the middle strikes campaign, which is isolated Crimea and the battlefield. And there are some parallels going back to the First World War with Field Marshal Haig, you know, fighting an industrial war with the conscript army, but through that process also forging a battle-winning army. But there's a but here, isn't there? And the great commanders, the great wartime leaders, don't just win battles, they inspire confidence, they inspire hope. They can't just use fear. They can't just use blood, toil, sweat, and tears. There's got to be some hope as well. And you have to match your command culture and your command style to the rhythm of the times and of the society that you're leading. So, you know, in this argument, I think Fedorov was the essential one, because you need this sort of essential element of disruption and civilian control and the confidence of the population.
17: All right. So the plot is a bit thicker than it might originally have seemed.
18: I think so, yeah.
17: Joining us now to share her analysis on what Kyiv's power struggle means is Natia Seskuria, who is Russi's lead specialist in Russian and Eurasian security and formerly an advisor in the Georgian Ministry of Defence. Natia, thanks so much for coming in.
19: Thank you very much for having me.
17: Let's just dig into that power struggle a little bit, shall we? The key question on everyone's lips, not least Ukrainians, is why did Zelensky side with General Sursky rather than his own politician, Mikhail Fedorov?
19: Well, indeed, Ukraine has been facing quite an extraordinary crisis, and it's a domestic political issue which has wider implications. I do believe that President Zelensky has made a mistake. As much as he is an extraordinary wartime leader, he makes mistakes, and he has made mistakes before. I think one of the closest examples is the developments around anti-corruption bureau last year, which has also sparked wide protests across Ukraine. But still, I think because maybe Ukraine has a momentum currently when it comes to the successes with regards to its long-range drone attacks against Russian infrastructure, he probably miscalculated a little bit. But Sursky has also his reputation, his track record. He has served for a very long time within the Ukrainian army. So he's someone who is a controversial figure, yet quite respected. I think Zelensky didn't quite foresee the costs of his political decision.
17: And another argument is, of course, it was political. So we know President Zelensky, he doesn't like big tall puppies next to him. Valery Zaluzhny, the former Ukraine Armed Forces chief, as Patrick was saying, moved to ambassador of London quite suddenly when it became possibly a threat to the presidency Zaluzhny might run. And that's the argument with Fedorov. Fedorov was getting so popular, he could potentially run and challenge Zelensky in the next presidential election. So get rid of him.
19: Absolutely. I think that's not the only reason. I genuinely believe that the main issue was the rift between Sursky and Fedorov. And Zelensky himself mentions that they couldn't simply stay in one room. I think that's something that Ukraine cannot afford right now. I think you're absolutely right. Zelensky has this track record of getting rid of his potential rivals, even though, of course, he tries to do it rather more smoothly, but there is a bit of a political rivalry there. But I mean, from that perspective as well, he made Fedorov much more popular than he was during his tenure within the Ministry of Defense. That said, it seems like Zelensky is trying to find some middle ground to offer him some position to keep him close. But at the same time, it is quite reasonable for Fedorov not to accept some sort of nominal advisory position. And he wants, and he has the ambition to be able to manage and allocate budget to have an actionable role rather than something that is nominal.
18: And the timing is terrible. I mean, right at the point where Ukraine has arguably seized the operational and strategic initiative, you know, there's this discussion about us being at a fulcrum in the war where it's tipping in Ukraine's favor. I mean, this is just fuel for Russia and for Putin.
19: Indeed. I speak to people on the ground, and there is a change the way they feel about the war. There was a moment when Ukrainians have been becoming, and fairly so, very exhausted. And there was a long time when we have been looking at the stagnation on the battlefield, when Ukraine didn't really have much momentum. And now there is a feeling that Ukraine may be winning this war if the current offensive is successful, if there is consistency when it comes to Ukraine's drone offensive. And I think one of the main reasons why people feel so supportive of Fedorov is simply because he's the man who is behind boosting Ukraine's drone production. And this dates back from several years before he became the Minister of Defense. He, as it was mentioned, he's somebody who is tech-savvy, a very modern leader who has been arguing in favor of using the asymmetric advantage that Ukraine can have. And I think it's smart from Fedorov to recognize that you cannot really fight larger Soviet-style army as a small Soviet-style army. You need to be able to boost your technological potential, the advantage that Ukraine has when it comes to asymmetric warfare, and then maximize the successes that they are currently doing when it comes to Ukraine's offensive against Russia.
18: Natcha, Tom and I were talking earlier on about this sort of generational split that you sometimes pick up on in Ukraine. You know, on the one hand, it's such a vibrant, dynamic society. You have these amazing young leaders, technical leaders who come back into the country. We met one who was running Ukraine's railways, for example. You know, Misha Fedorov is another example. And then you have a much more traditional side of Ukraine. Is this about a sort of tension between those generational changes? And if it is, how does President Zelensky lead Ukraine through it?
19: I think it is indeed a generational struggle, especially this rift between Syrsky and Fedorov. And I think there is a strong indication that Ukrainians would rather back somebody who is innovative, who is future-focused when it comes to the philosophy of the war. And what these current developments show us is that there is a fundamental conflict when it comes to these two sides. And there are lots of people still, especially within the army, who would back rather somebody who is more like Syrsky, who has this long-standing reputation and experience and who is more conservative when it comes to decision-making. But we also see that young Ukrainians are primarily oriented at supporting someone who brings innovation to the war. And especially since Ukraine has been experiencing the manpower shortages, and this is the area in which Russia has a considerable advantage over Ukraine, I think Ukrainians would rather see someone who is very much oriented at protecting the human lives and replacing the human cost with technology where possible. Zelensky has a difficult task, but I don't think that he necessarily coped with this task in the most right way. But there is still a way in which he can reverse things. And I do hope that some of the decisions that he will make will serve the best interest of the Ukrainian people.
18: So tell us about General Syrsky's replacement, Mykhailo Dropaty. Formidable reputation, huge amounts of respect. He's quite young. Where do you see him taking Ukraine's armed forces?
19: He is somebody who is very well respected by Ukrainian people and by Ukrainian army because he's seen as a war hero. He is way younger than Mr. Syrsky, around 25 years younger than him. So he comes from a different generation. I think that decision was very much welcomed by the protesters, by the wider Ukrainian public. And there is a hope that he will be able to continue with the reforms that Fedorov started. He's also a close friend of Fedorov. This was rather wise move to de-escalate the tensions, even though Ukrainians have already highlighted that they're willing to continue protesting until they achieve what they want, which is the return of Fedorov as a defense minister. But I think the wider public is very much hopeful about the reform-driven agenda that Dropaty is committed to.
17: Now, let's look at the effect, though, that all this has had on the war. It is appalling timing this week alone, isn't it? So the moment that MAGA in the United States, that the Trump movement finally seems to be siding with Zelensky. We had Laura Loomer, who's this far-right influencer, very close to Donald Trump, in Ukraine last week saying, God, you know what? I used to spew out all this Russian propaganda. I think I've got it all wrong. I think Ukraine's been right from the get-go. I was like, well, thanks, Laura. Well, welcome to the club. But there's Zelensky in the Oval Office now saying, you know, hey, we can be buddies once and for all and gang up on Putin. And then this happens. What's the international consequences of this? How much does that set Ukraine back?
19: Yes, unfortunately, I do think that this is very much self-inflicted damage for Ukraine, because as you mentioned, there is a change, a mood swing, especially within the United States. And we also have seen that Trump has also changed a little bit his narrative towards Ukraine. And he's not pushing Ukrainians to accept any concessions because he sees that Ukraine still has the morale, the ability to inflict the damage and to fight to inflict damage on Russia and to fight this war of attrition. So that is very important. But at the same time, the ongoing domestic situation in Ukraine does give a solid ground to the skeptics to argue that Ukraine is still experiencing issues within the elites, the clash within the elites, and potentially also the issues with corruption, something that has been very much maximized in terms of the narrative against Ukraine, that the Western support is rather misused within Ukraine, especially when it comes to military procurement and some of the sensitive areas. And that narrative has been used, including some of the MAGA supporters, to decrease the support for, to argue in favor of decreasing support for Ukraine.
17: All right, to sum all this up then, what's your take? Is this going to derail Ukraine's war, hand the initiative back to Russia just at the point everything seemed to be changing, or is it just going to be a blip in the road?
19: Not necessarily, but I do think that it will all depend how soon Zelensky will be able to de-escalate the situation. I don't believe that it is within his interest to see Ukrainians protesting into the streets for a long time. This situation needs to calm down in some ways, and I think it is within his best interest to make sure that people's voice is heard. It's also damaging his political capital, and I think Zelensky cannot really afford this right now.
17: Right. Not ideal, but recoverable from.
19: Absolutely.
17: Nastya, thank you. Thanks so much for your wisdom. Hugely appreciated by us. And thanks for coming in.
18: Thanks, Nastya.
19: Thank you very much.
18: That's all from us this week. Thanks for listening. And do send in any of your questions or thoughts to general@thetimes.co.uk.
17: And please do follow us. Give us a rating or a review or a comment wherever you're listening to this podcast, because it helps more people discover us. Next week, Patrick, we're going to be talking about the US Defense Secretary's controversial new bravado culture. So that means muscles, press-ups, and very, very low flyovers. So do join us again then. And until next week, thanks, Patrick.
18: Thanks, Tom.
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13: Good evening, I'm Daryl Jackson from the Times Radio Newsroom. The Sunday Times has discovered that Nigel Farage struck a secret deal to return as leader of Reform UK in March and April 2024. He has said, however, he did not decide to go into politics and return to frontline politics until June 2024. He also says he didn't register previous donations because he returned to politics very close to the general election in July of that year. Ben Habib was Reform's deputy leader before Farage returned. He's told Times Radio the latest revelations are damning.
0: There is no way to hide the fact that you've been politically active if you've been actively negotiating a deal that brings you back in as leader. That is the biggest smoking gun, if you like, of your political activity. And so it blows a hole completely in Farage's story that he was not politically active before the general election.
13: Well, Reform UK has described the story as further misinformation. Two helicopters have collided while tackling wildfires in Greece. A search and rescue operation is underway west of Athens, according to the country's fire department. The Prime Minister has visited Dover to highlight the government's efforts to crack down on the people smuggling gangs behind small boat crossings. Andy Burnham says the number of National Crime Agency officers targeting organised immigration crime has more than doubled this year. The EU will hold an emergency meeting on Tuesday. It follows the arrival of 60,000 people in the Spanish enclave of Ceuta. Almost 50,000 are said to have returned now to Morocco. A 17-year-old girl has died after suffering what police call a medical episode at the Kendall Calling Festival in Cumbria. Officers are appealing for witnesses as they investigate what happened. Time now for a roundup of all the latest sports news with Matt Hutchinson.
21: The final gold at the Commonwealth Games has gone to the Isle of Man, with Matthew Bostock winning the men's points race final in the Velodrome. Fellow cyclist Emma Finucane picked up her fourth Glasgow gold earlier, making her the most successful Welsh woman in the history of the Games. Australia finished top of the medal table, with England second, Scotland fifth, Wales ninth and Northern Ireland in 12th. Elsewhere, Prime Minister Andy Burnham has joined calls for Gianni Infantino to step down following his failed plans to sell stakes in the World Cup to private investors. The FIFA president is continuing to face backlash from football federations across the globe. The agency that represents Real Madrid's Vinicius Jr. has criticised the media, saying it's been unprofessional and uninformed during this transfer window. But the statement from Roc Nation Sports International did not reference Arsenal's alleged interest in the winger. And Valentin Barco has joined Chelsea from their sister club Strasbourg. The Argentine midfielder has signed a 7-year deal.
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23: From the Times and the Sunday Times, this is The Story. I'm Manveen Rana. We all watched it, but some more closely than others.
24: There was this fascinating moment at the very end of the World Cup when Spain, they were waiting to lift the trophy.
25: Behind the giant inflatable World Cup that faces us, adrift of the platform, a huge red and yellow rectangular Spanish flag is unfurled.
24: And we all knew the moment was coming, actually, because Donald Trump likes to be involved when it comes to the lifting of something gleaming.
25: The trophy handed over. Rodri inviting Donald Trump into the foreground of the photo. And he puts both hands around the trophy.
24: So he's there with Gianni Infantino. And he starts ushering Trump across the stage.
26: Those scenes on the stage there are extraordinary. With Gianni Infantino having to run across the stage just before Rodri lifted the World Cup to try to get Donald Trump out of the picture, but he wouldn't go.
24: And we're all sniggering because we know one of two things are happening at this point. Either Infantino just wants the world to know he's so matey with Donald Trump, and Donald Trump equally, you're thinking, does he really want to be involved in the lifting of the trophy, or does he not know the geometry of what's going on?
23: But for all the rolling of eyes at the antics of two very powerful men, for our senior sports writer, Alison Rudd, that moment was also a sign of hope.
24: It was a reminder that football actually was the winner in the end. The beautiful game had won out because, in spite of the fact there'd been visa issues, extortionate ticket pricing, there was the hydration breaks, which were there for adverts, not for player welfare. There was a Somali referee not allowed entry. Red cards rescinded that shouldn't have been rescinded. Problem after problem. There was a lot that was distasteful about the World Cup, but all that was put to one side because football, the beautiful game, had won through. But now it seems the World Cup is for sale.
23: Gianni Infantino, the infamous boss of FIFA, has been plotting to sell shares in the biggest tournament in the footballing world. But now, after an 11th-hour meeting yesterday afternoon, his plans could well be sunk.
1: England and all the other European members of UEFA said they will boycott FIFA's tournaments if Gianni Infantino's plan goes ahead to sell stakes in the World Cup to private investors.
23: So what was Infantino's grand plan? Will UEFA's rebuttal mean that the whole thing is dead in the water? Or can Infantino still make it work? The story today, selling the World Cup.

0: We'll be returning to that crucial UEFA meeting yesterday afternoon with our sports editor, Tom Clark, in a moment. But first, let me take you back to how this whole saga exploded. For Alison Rudd, Gianni Infantino's plans to sell the World Cup were a bit of a surprise.
1: I was watering my plants in the garden and I got a text pinged to me saying that something big was about to break and was I ready to write about it? So I said, of course, very intrigued, and then got a bit more detail from my desk at the Times, and I sort of knew if Martin Ziegler, who basically, if something's happening in sort of bureaucratic corridors of power in football, he will know about it. And he's really got the sports story of the year here by breaking the news that the World Cup is for sale.
0: Yes, Martin Ziegler, chief sports reporter at the Times, never misses the scoop when it comes to football. So, Alison, tell us about the man at the centre of all of this, Gianni Infantino.
1: Infantino, he's the president of FIFA, which is the global governing body of football. He's a lawyer, he's a bureaucrat, he's worked his way up through the corridors of power in the back rooms of football. There wasn't overwhelming support for him, but he managed to gain the votes he required, and this is instructive and important, I believe, by offering each of the 211 FIFA

0: people game. But in fact, his presidency was built on handouts.
1: And Alison, it was quite a controversial World Cup for him. Just remind us of some of the moments where people were raising eyebrows.
0: Having America hosting it again so soon, having you kind of think, well, you know, he's so fond of Donald Trump, it just feels a bit matey, really, for America to have it. So they offset it by sharing the hosting duties with Canada and Mexico. But it did feel very much as though they were add-ons. It did have an American tinge to it, which is ironic because America doesn't love men's football. They're really into their women's football,
1: no.
0: But they're not into their men's football very much at all. But it felt Americanized. So we had hydration breaks that lasted 3 minutes. To break the game into quarters is a massive step. It's changing the game. It's not football anymore.
2: Crap. Here we go, hydration break. We just had 4 minutes standing around for a head injury. Now we're going to take a hydration break. Rich James ain't even sweating. This is ridiculous.
0: You might say, well, so what? Gives the players a rest. Well, the players' union did not ask for hydration breaks. Most of the games were in air-conditioned stadiums or at times where they were not too hot. So it affected the football.
3: If you're in full swing and you've got momentum, you don't want a hydration break.
2: It kills the game.
4: Well, do you know what?
2: We're not playing 245s.
4: Do you know what?
1: And Alison, apart from it having an American tinge, it also had quite a Trumpian tinge. I mean, just remind us of some of the moments when Infantino himself ended up in trouble.
0: I've mentioned the matiness between Trump and Infantino, and which culminated in the most startlingly, you wouldn't make this up if you were writing a satire about FIFA and the World Cup, but a player called Balogun was sent off. He played for America. Trump didn't think he should have been sent off.
5: I understand sports really well, really well. And that wasn't a foul. That wasn't even an infraction. That was two guys running full speed that happened to crash into each other. And he gave him a red card. I didn't know what that meant. I didn't think it meant much. Then I started hearing that means he can't play in the next game.
0: Trump had a word with Infantino. Lo and behold, the red card isn't rescinded. It's just punishment for it is deferred by a year. I mean, this is just like randomly making up the rules as you go along just to make sure that Donald Trump's happy and the USA have their best player available.
1: And by the end of the contest, although the World Cup itself had been judged to be a success, Infantino was clearly coming in for a lot of criticism. Just talk us through what he's planning to do.
0: He wants investment in the World Cup. It effectively means selling it off, creating shares, if you like, in a public company. So most of it would go to private investors who seem to be mainly American and have links to Donald Trump's family, the Kushner family in particular. And then $40 million would be given to each of the 211 FIFA associations. So as you know, in England, we have the English FA. Well, every country affiliated to FIFA have their FA, their football association. There are more small countries than there are big ones, and this is a cunning plan. What they see is a man in charge who's prepared to give them more money, $40 million, if they say yes to the project. This is transformative money. If you're a small nation where you're struggling to produce coaches, you're struggling to produce pitches of a good enough quality to train young Indigenous players, that £40 million will give you that. And that links to it being the democratisation of the game as well. This has been a theme of Infantino throughout his tenure. And he is actually popular in the developing world because he's always said, I want you to be there on the world stage.
1: That argument about democratising football is not a bad sell. Why are European countries so angry about it?
0: Most developed nations feel that the game is squeezing as much as it can at the moment out of it. So if you commercialise football, if you sell the World Cup, if it's going to become an investment vehicle, you want more bang for your buck. So you have more World Cups. So you'd have a World Cup once every 2 years, maybe even once a year. Just imagine what that would do to player exhaustion, player safety, quality of the football. What makes the World Cup so exciting? I, for example, decorate the outside of my house with flags from anyone who's a debutant and the host and so on. It's a bit of a talking point in the village. But there we go. It's special. You can get excited about something that only happens once every 4 years. If it happens every 2 years or every year, in what way is it special? if you've made it into

0: FIFA World Cup that always takes place or regularly takes place in the United States, if we thought it was gaudy and glitzy this time around, they will turn it into, you know, a World Series type of thing. That's a much more seductive prospect for investment.
1: Alison, you've been telling us about Gianni Infantino's plans for the World Cup, the huge controversy they've caused. As you said earlier, it does feel like they have a real American tinge and quite a Trumpian tinge at that. Should we be looking at the relationship between Trump and Infantino to understand how all of this has come about? Just tell us a bit about that. How far back do they go?
0: It's really strange. They honestly, when they're together, they act like cousins or some sort, like they're part of the same family. There's a real deference to the way that Infantino behaves when he's with Trump. But he also gives off this vibe of, well, I'm the only man in the world who truly understands him and can deal with him sort of thing. But most significantly of all is one of the funniest moments ever I've seen in football is when FIFA decided to award the World Peace Prize to Donald Trump, who said it was one of the greatest achievements of his career.
2: Mr. President, this is your prize. This is your Peace Prize. There is also a beautiful medal for you that you can wear everywhere you want to go.
3: I'm going to wear it right now.
2: Okay.
3: This is truly one of the great honors of my life.
1: What did people in the world of football make of that?
0: Well, the Peace Prize isn't anything to do with football. And it was invented, possibly partially invented, because Infantino actually believes that football helps the world because it brings nations together. It can be a force for good and for peace. But it was blatantly invented so that he could give something, a big accolade to Donald Trump.
1: And their relationship goes back quite a long way because he was even invited to the inauguration.
0: Donald Trump invited Infantino to his inauguration and Infantino very willingly laughed along when Donald Trump made derogatory remarks about both Canada and Mexico.
3: A short time from now, we are going to be changing the name of the Gulf of Mexico to the Gulf of America, and we will restore the name of a great president, William McKinley, to Mount McKinley, where it should be and where it belongs.
0: Who ended up, of course, being co-hosts of the World Cup. What is Infantino, the president of FIFA, doing, seeming to back mockery of two nations who are hosting the greatest show on earth?
1: Really is so awkward. And Alison, it's not just Donald Trump. Many of the people in his orbit, some who are even part of the extended family, will be directly affected by this deal.
0: Yeah, I mean, the headline news is that it's the Kushner family who are involved. Josh Kushner, he's the brother of Trump's son-in-law, who is Jared. He runs the investment fund called Thrive Capital, which FIFA are dealing with for this sell-off. And there are all sorts of people who are in and around the Trump inner circle who are involved in all the financial discussions on this. There's a guy called Greg Maffei. He's being called the key commercial advisor. Now, he's donated to the Trump campaign, actually, and he's also American. And he's the former president of Liberty Media, which owns F1. It's quite an incestuous group of investors.

0: For all this talk of sell-offs and corporate restructures, one thing has been standing in Infantino's way: the consent of world football associations. And yesterday, the most muscular of them all weighed in on Infantino's plans.
1: This was the huge news that the whole footballing world has really been waiting for since these plans were first revealed by The Times on Tuesday. Everyone, I think, has been waiting for a response, and UEFA and its member nations have delivered it in this fashion.
0: Tom Clark is sports editor at The Times and the host of our sister podcast, The Game.
1: So this was a meeting of all 55 UEFA member nations. This was an emergency meeting called by their president, Alexander Čeferin. Martin Ziegler, just before 4 o'clock, broke the news that England and all the other European members of UEFA said they will boycott FIFA's tournaments if Gianni Infantino's plan goes ahead to sell stakes in the World Cup to private investors. We believe it was a unanimous decision. A huge moment, absolutely huge, an absolutely seismic blow to FIFA and Gianni Infantino's plans. This was the moment that a lot of football

0: bands have been waiting for. They have been waiting for a strong riposte to these plans, and it's arrived in the form of UEFA.
1: Have they explained why? What does their statement say?
0: We could do an entire extra story about that statement. So many great lines in there. The World Cup cannot be treated as an investment product. They said it is one of football's greatest sporting legacies. They reiterated their statement that the World Cup is not for sale. I thought this section was particularly telling and particularly damning for Gianni Infantino. They said it is both irresponsible and indefensible that a proposal of such significance for football was conceived in secret and brought to the brink of approval without any meaningful consultation with those entrusted with stewarding the game. This is not merely a profound failure of leadership, but an abdication of FIFA's duty as the custodian of world football.
1: Wow. I mean, they're clearly furious. They don't like that this has been presented to them as a fait accompli without any kind of consultation. But if they do boycott it, I mean, that would mean the World Cup without any of the European teams, the top four in this World Cup, three of them wouldn't be there. You wouldn't have Spain, you wouldn't have England, you wouldn't have France. Does this mean Infantino's plan is dead in the water? Is it over?
0: I wouldn't like to be the guy who says, yes, it is definitely over. I certainly would hope so. Gianni Infantino could well fight. He could, of course, say, look, I've still got Brazil. I've still got Argentina. I've still got the South American nations. I've still got Africa. If that is the case, it might well keep developing as we go. But I wonder whether actually other federations, other nations will look at this and look at UEFA and go, they've got the upper hand here. They've got the strength. They've got loads of star names. They've got the current holders in Spain. They've got one of the star teams in France. You know, England, for all we can be disparaging in this country about England's football hopes, they have got to a semi-final. Harry Kane, Jude Bellingham is one of the biggest stars in world football. So it certainly feels like a huge, huge tipping moment, yeah.
1: And Tom, to be fair to them, you know, we have been saying that looking at the numbers, you know, a lot of the smaller countries will be very tempted by the idea of being given 40 million to develop the game. We can totally see that. In a lot of the African countries, that would be game-changing. However, we should say it's not just UEFA. UEFA has come out with the most damning statement, but the noises coming out of Asia, for example, were pretty negative too.
0: Yes, absolutely. You're right to bring that up, because before we had this damning statement from UEFA, we'd had the first kind of murmurings. Sheikh Salman, the president of the Asian Football Confederation, he had written to his 47 members. They expressed great concern and disappointment at the lack of consultation from FIFA. So again, this is another federation saying, you've gone about this terribly. Even before we get to the plan, this is not the way to do this kind of thing. The statement went on to say that the AFC is deeply concerned that FIFA's unilateral actions appear to undermine the very foundations of continental football, which are based on solidarity, cooperation and transparency. Moreover, such an initiative will not succeed without the support of all the confederations, which is not the case now. So when you factor in that statement, those 47 nations, which Sheikh Salman is, as the president, is, you know, he's speaking on behalf of, 55 from UEFA, you start looking at 211. Even my terrible math tells you that
1: it's
0: Gianni
1: not looking
0: Infantino's
1: good.
0: Plan's in trouble.
1: It's
0: yeah.
1: not looking good. And these federations will be reflecting the wishes of the teams, the players, the fans. And also, I mean, there has been quite a lot of political intervention too. I mean, in this country, certainly the Prime Minister's made a statement about it. Just remind us what he said and if there's been a similar reaction around the world.
0: Yeah, Andy Burnham, very quick to respond, obviously, as a football fan himself. Burnham said that football is something that belongs to the fans and it always should do.
2: Football does not belong to investors. It belongs to the people who fill the stands, who stand on the touchlines week in, week out, rain or shine. The World Cup is not a product. It is the greatest competition in the world, and it was never anyone's to sell. Dress the deal up however you like. Once you have sold a piece of it, you have sold out.
1: I mean, Tom, just given the wall of criticism and antipathy to this proposal, it's very hard to imagine it going ahead. But I mean, what does happen next? At what point do we know if it definitely is over?
0: Well, as I say, it will be interesting in the coming hours and days to see what the other federations do. But there's a ticking clock here. There are games to be played in official World Cup competitions. A year from now, we have the Women's World Cup, which, if as it stands, we would be going ahead without European nations, which would include Spain and England, the two nations who formed the World Cup final for the last Women's World Cup, and would go into this tournament as favourites. So it'll be fascinating to see whether we get a punchy response from FIFA, or before that could even happen, we've already got other member nations and federations falling in behind UEFA and saying, yep, we're out too.
1: And Tom, if this proposal is now off the table if we find in the next few days it sinks without trace. What does that mean for Gianni Infantino? This is his great idea, and all the statements coming out of different parts of the world are so damning, often personally about him and the way he's conducted himself. What does it mean for his future?
0: I'm so reluctant to say that it must be the end for Gianni Infantino, but I will say that I hope it is the end for Gianni Infantino because of some of the way he conducted himself at recent World Cups and tournaments and things. And, you know, this has been a real show of his true nature and his true feelings for the game. But I wouldn't be surprised if he tried to cling on, but you would have to assume, you know, if you think about comparative situations in politics, in any other walk of business, if you play your hand this hard and end up losing, you imagine your position is untenable.
1: And Tom, you're clearly experiencing some relief at this latest turn in the story. For you, for fans everywhere, for people who really care about the game, I mean, you watch it day in, day out, and you literally present a podcast called The Game. Is this a moment where you can feel that maybe the future of football is a little bit safer?
0: In my job, it's such a privilege. It's such a wonderful thing to be able to watch football and talk about it for a living. It's a real joy. But there are certain moments where I started to maybe think, is there a future in which I don't love football anymore? I don't even like football anymore.
1: Wow.
0: If these people who don't want football to be what it is, 22 people kicking a ball around and fans in the stands seeking joy, but also experiencing heartbreak, if it gets so far removed from that, I'm not sure I would recognise it as the sport I love anymore. So these moments where people stand up, even if it is big organisations like UEFA who are not faultless themselves, it does give me a sense of hope, maybe, that money won't always win and it will still be about the joy of football.

0: That was Tom Clark, sports editor at The Times. And before that, we heard from Alison Rudd, senior sports writer. The producers today were Olivia Case and Michaela Arneson. The executive producer was Harry Stott. 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If you want to get in touch with us about this or any other story, do drop us a line to thestory@thetimes.com. Thanks for listening. We'll be back tomorrow.
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12: This is Chris Berrow with the Times Radio News. The Sunday Times has discovered that Nigel Farage struck a secret deal to return as leader of Reform UK in March and April 2024. He said, however, that he did not decide to return to frontline politics until June of that year. He also says he didn't register previous donations because he returned to politics very close to the general election in July 2024. The former Conservative leader, Ian Duncan Smith, has told Times Radio the best thing to do is to go to the authorities.
13: I can't second guess whether this is right, wrong or in any way false. But the reality is that we all have to declare anything above certain value and to make sure that therefore anything we do outside, I mean, I'm endlessly having to, anytime I write an article, I have to declare whether they've paid me for it or not.
12: It's been confirmed a British citizen was involved in a crash between two helicopters in Greece and survived. A Greek national who was on board the same aircraft was also rescued. The aircrafts were involved in fighting the wildfires near Athens. The Greek Fire Service says the two crew members on the other helicopter who died were a Greek national and a Danish national. Greek police also say a suspect has made a confession after the body of a Scottish woman was discovered inside a suitcase in Athens. Elizabeth Jane Ross from Edinburgh was found dead in the Greek capital last month. Times journalist George Odling has more details.
14: Yeah, the police confirmed today that they've arrested a 26-year-old who they've described only as a foreign national. They said that he's been arrested over manslaughter and robbery. He has told the police that he found the body, not that he was responsible for her death. He said he found Elizabeth Jane Ross already murdered, but he took her bank card from her and dumped the body in a suitcase to cover his tracks.
12: Andy Burnham says his government will be relentless in its efforts to tackle small boat crossings across the English Channel, insisting progress is being made. Speaking in Dover, he said the number of officers targeting people smuggling gangs has more than doubled this year. The Shadow Immigration Minister, Matt Vickers, says Labour's approach isn't working.
15: Since this Prime Minister came to office, more than 2,000 people have arrived and several people have been found dead in the Channel. This is a huge problem. It requires a real sizable solution. People who come into this country must be detained and must be deported.
12: Donald Trump insists that he won't attack Iran as long as a deal can be reached quickly. The US president said that would need to involve stopping Tehran's nuclear ambitions and reopening the Strait of Hormuz. Any kind of agreement would need to work through major sticking points after months of conflict. On Friday, he told reporters his main goal is clear.
16: Very simple. They cannot have a nuclear weapon. Iran will not have a nuclear weapon, and they can't have a nuclear weapon. If they did, the Middle East would have been wiped out by now.
12: The head of Scottish Athletics says that Glasgow has saved the Commonwealth Games. During the debates over the relevance of the Games in the 21st century, the city has been praised for its sustainable event-hosting blueprint and social initiatives. Colin Hutchinson says the city and event organisers have delivered a programme that secures the Games' immediate future.
17: I don't think it is an exaggeration to say it saved the Games, because I think the risk in sport, we all know how quickly sport moves forward. So if Glasgow hadn't happened, other things would have came along and filled that void. Whereas we're sitting here with a Games now confirmed for 2030. 2034 seems to be really positive in terms of countries that have noted interest there.
12: And heat warnings are coming into effect across most of England tomorrow. The UK Health Security Agency says the conditions could be risky for vulnerable people. And for a news bulletin, when you want it, search for the Times Radio News Briefing on the Times Radio app.
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18: Hello and welcome to the State of It USA. I'm Jerry Baker, Times columnist and editor-at-large, The Wall Street Journal.
19: And I'm Katie Balls, Washington editor and columnist for The Times and Sunday Times.
18: This week, relations seem to be getting warmer between President Volodymyr Zelensky of Ukraine and President Donald Trump. We'll look at what could be behind that and what it means for Ukraine's prospects in the war. And later, we'll discuss the furious reaction to the Times story that Gianni Infantino may be planning to sell off part of FIFA and turn it into more of a business. We'll talk about all that, but first, that meeting at the White House yesterday between President Trump and Volodymyr Zelensky of Ukraine. They were both in town here in Washington for the funeral of Lindsey Graham, the Republican senator who died suddenly. It was an opportunity for Zelensky to get together with Trump, and they met afterwards at the White House. No reprise of the infamous Oval Office meeting from a year or so ago, we all recall. After the meeting, there were more signals that the relationship between Ukraine and the US may be getting more positive. There's talk that Ukraine may be getting help with some of the interceptor missiles that it's looking for. There was discussion of the possibility of a renewed diplomatic effort by Donald Trump. So tell us, Katie, what's going on? Is this a kind of has Donald Trump finally, after many years, finally come around to loving Zelensky and Ukraine after all?
19: Loving might be too strong a word, but I think it's definitely fair to say that there's been a warming in relations. The reason that Zelensky and also Israel's Netanyahu were in town this week in Washington, D.C., where I am, was Lindsey Graham's funeral, and both used that as an opportunity to meet with the U.S. president. And at that service, there were various tributes, but even in these tributes to the late senator, you had a situation where Ukraine came up. And I think we can hear the Fox News host, Sean Hannity, here.
20: He saw you and he said it to me once as a warrior poet or a warrior comedian. He used those terms. And on paper, I think everybody would agree, on paper, Ukraine would have been defeated in months. And here we are nearly 5 years later, and your country has shown a fighting spirit that no one ever predicted.
19: In that clip, you know, he's talking about how many didn't believe Ukraine would get to where they did, and actually Ukraine has held on much longer. And I think it does speak to perhaps what we might call a vibe shift in Washington, D.C. that is felt in parts of the Trump administration. Now, I don't think we can get completely ahead of ourselves. There's one thing, which is you think about that bout last year in the Oval Office, which I think is ingrained in many people's minds, where early in 2025, Zelensky turns up and, you know, clashes heavily with both Trump and his vice president, J.D. Vance. They suggest that he doesn't have any cards to play. Russia have all the cards. And you fast forward to now, and I think that the US side have been surprised by how long Ukraine has hung on. I think they've been impressed by the drone technology, for example. I think there are US defense figures who think that America can actually learn from bits what Ukraine is doing. And you also, I think, have had a shift in parts of the MAGA base, which I know we'll come on to. But all of this means that the worst thing you can be in Donald Trump's eyes is a loser. And I think that how Russia is doing in the war in terms of how many of its own they are losing every day to try and either take, you know, tiny bits of land. It's starting to look as though this isn't a situation where Russia has all the cards, and that is reflecting in how much time Zelensky is given by the Trump administration. So the main takeaway from that meeting, yes, licenses for Patriot interceptors, but also talk of a visit by Steve Witkoff, who is Trump's peace envoy, and Jared Kushner, who is Trump's unofficial peace envoy and also his son-in-law, going to Ukraine at some point. And I think that is significant because if you think about Steve Witkoff, one of the big criticisms of, you know, Trump's bestie to some degree, who he knew from the real estate days and thought if you can broker a New York real estate deal, you can broker a peace agreement, is that parts of, you know, the state apparatus in Washington think that Steve Witkoff is far too naive and close to Vladimir Putin. And there are stories of him, you know, saying that he has great chemistry with Putin. You know, Putin's a great guy, but he has bad PR. And therefore, if Zelensky's getting time, I think, with Witkoff, it could start to, you know, perhaps even it out a bit. So I don't think we can jump to Ukraine as, you know, the favorite of the White House and Russia is in the doghouse. But I do think there's a sense where Ukraine is able to get in on the conversation more than they perhaps were in the past.
18: It looks as though something has changed. I mean, clearly, you know, we have the, you know, the following pieces of evidence. Trump, you know, they had a, Trump had a pretty good meeting with Zelensky at NATO, their NATO summit a month or so ago. That seemed to go quite well, quite warmly. The talk of these patriots was pretty positive then. We've had indications from Russia, interestingly. I've been sort of following some reporting out of Russia. The Russian sort of official media keeps talking about how, you know, Trump has reneged on his commitments from his Anchorage summit of a year ago, where, remember, Vladimir Putin went to Anchorage, Alaska, and they had a very warm meeting, and they now say that Trump's reneged on all that. I don't think we can rule out the role of Iran in all this. You know, obviously, Trump has pushed back on the idea that Russia's helping Iran, but it's pretty clear. The evidence has been pretty clear that relationship between Russia and Iran is strong. And Trump is increasingly in a terrible mess in Iran. And the last thing he wants is to, you know, to be dragged deeper into a mess. And the suggestion that Russia is actually helping or benefiting from Iran's actions against the US, and maybe even using, Iran may even be using, you know, Russian information, Russian intelligence or whatever, that's not helping. And I think you're absolutely right. I think we should be a little skeptical. Trump's stance on it, on Ukraine, seems to have been driven by two things. One, this sort of weird admiration that he seems to have for Vladimir Putin and this long-standing hostility to Zelensky, going back to when he wanted Zelensky to investigate supposed corruption by Joe Biden in Ukraine and Zelensky wasn't very helpful over it. Trump never kind of lets a grudge go lightly. So I remain to be convinced that there's been a complete turnaround here. By the way, and I think one other quick thing, I think maybe, you know, a lot of people have been talking about, you know, the legacy of Lindsey Graham. I think there is a kind of, I don't think Trump is sentimental at all, but I think there's a push from people who are very pro-Ukraine to use Lindsey Graham's sudden and unexpected death as a kind of opportunity almost to really, really to achieve what he was trying to achieve in life, and that is to, you know, to give Ukraine the weapons it needs and the support it needs. The complications in the administration on this are getting deeper. Remember, it was J.D. Vance who said earlier this year or last year that one of the things he was most proud of in this administration was the fact that the U.S. had stopped giving direct military support to Ukraine. So you have to see multiple kind of vectors here going on. But clearly a lot goes going on behind the scenes. And Katie, you've written about this just this week about one particular, perhaps rather improbable diplomatic effort involving someone quite close to Trump. Can you tell us about that?
19: Yeah, I think, as you say, when it comes to getting Trump on side, part of it is it was not just Trump and, for example, J.D. Vance's skepticism on Ukraine. When you had that original Oval Office meeting and lots of figures in UK and Europe were just looking at this being, you know, why is Zelensky getting such a hard time? It went deeper into kind of what the MAGA movement think about Ukraine and Russia. And therefore, you end up in a strange situation where I think one of the most important shifts when it comes to where we are, and yes, Ukraine, where they are in the battlefield is clearly the most important. But another key one is, what does Laura Loomer think? Now, for those who don't wake up and think, what does Laura Loomer think? Laura Loomer is a MAGA influencer, a right-wing conspiracist. Her name, I think, sparks fear amongst Republicans in Washington, D.C. She often finds people she thinks are sufficiently disloyal to the president who have roles in the administration, outs them. And Trump often listens, calls her up, and then ends up sacking them. So she has a lot of influence, and her posts are very controversial. Now, a year ago, Laura Loomer was saying that Ukraine was full of Nazis. Over the past week, she has visited Ukraine. She has sat down with Zelensky for an interview, and she has become one of the biggest cheerleaders online for helping Ukraine. And there have been efforts now for a couple of years by various, you know, figures, some journalists, some of the Ukrainian government. And for example, a guy I spoke to, Stephen Moore, who is a former Republican staffer on Capitol Hill, who moved to Ukraine early on in the conflict to counter Russian propaganda. And one of the things I've been most aimed at is trying to get the MAGA base and MAGA thinkers, MAGA influencers that Trump listens to rethink some of the conspiracy theories they're spouting. And I think we can hear a clip now of me speaking to him.
0: We just showed him everything. You know, we didn't put on a show or anything. We just embedded him with troops that were shooting down Shahed drones. We put him together with a Christian relief organization helping people on the front. We took him to drone factories. We met with the head of the office of the president. We were able to help him understand firsthand with no filters what's going on in Ukraine. And he was able to report back to Laura, yeah, I think this is for real.
19: So what Steve Moore was talking to me about was, how do you suddenly bring a group that have decided Ukraine is full of Nazis, that Ukraine can never win, that Russia is the pro-Christian, pro-family country. And, for example, Ukraine supports transgender people, unlike Russia. And all these things were floating around with some of the reasons. It wasn't just we don't want to spend money on Ukraine, which is what, you know, J.D. Vance has heralded as his proudest achievement. It was a sense of this almost becomes a culture war when we think about what Ukraine is doing. And therefore, there's been a sympathy in parts of MAGA towards Russia. Like Tucker Carlson, for example, has spoken about Russia as a country that is more Christian. And therefore, speaking to Stephen Moore, he was saying that there's been a few tactics they tried. Laura Loomer organised her own trip. Some are asking who funded it, but it wasn't his project. However, he did get Laura Luma, as we just heard, producer over there, and put him out on the battlefield, and a sense that if you're going to, I suppose, demyth these various conspiracy theories, there's no better way than actually getting Americans to actually see things for real themselves. If you see soldiers on the battle line, it's much harder to say this is all a joke.
18: I'm fascinated by the extent to which Laura Luma may have played a role here. She does seem to have been influential with the president. We should say... I know you know this and you've written about this. I mean, Laura Luma is a certified lunatic who has said, at least that's the role she plays in public. I mean, you know, who said the most really appallingly outrageous, racist, bigoted, offensive things. One of the things I remember she talked about during the 2024 campaign, she claimed that Kamala Harris wasn't really black, and then said that the White House would smell of curry if Kamala Harris was elected president. So, I mean, you're on one level, you know, if you're Ukrainian, be grateful for any help you can get. But if you're, you know, this is sort of, Rasputin level kind of conciliary stuff for the president. I mean, if this person is influential and if she's changed her mind on Ukraine, all well and good. But if Trump is changing his mind on Ukraine because of this woman's change of mind on Ukraine, one may welcome the consequences, but one should be very disturbed about the way that he got there.
19: No, completely. And when it comes to influencing Trump, Jerry, of course, Laura Luma is one avenue, because these world leaders never quite know who is up and who is down. And even a year ago, I think you would have said Netanyahu was in a very good position with Donald Trump, Zelensky less so. Both met him this week, and it seems as though slightly changing fortunes. But the pair themselves also met at Lindsey Graham's funeral. I remember when I read This Town, the book, before I moved to DC, and it made the point that funerals are the best way to network when it comes to the power capital. And Zelensky and Netanyahu did get a moment to speak, which hasn't always come off, has it?
18: No, I mean, that relationship is a difficult one. Netanyahu's gone out of his way to maintain good relations with Moscow, with Vladimir Putin, despite the fact, it's again one of those strange tangles and twists that you get in international relations, is obviously despite the fact that Russia, as we've said, has been one of Iran's biggest backers. As you say, there's now perhaps, you know, there's, if it's true that Zelensky's now getting more attention than Netanyahu, and there's growing frustration with Netanyahu and the Trump administration and sort of growing openness to good relations with Zelensky, maybe that could be causing a bit of tension too between the two. It's a little bit like maybe Zelensky's suddenly becoming Buzz Lightyear to Netanyahu's Woody in Donald Trump's Toy Story. So, I mean, that might be going on. Given political tensions here over Israel, given the clear tension between the US and Israel over how to pursue the war in Iran, relations between Netanyahu and certain of the MAGA crowd, that whole relationship, you know, is also interesting and is also contributing, I think, to this sense that the US is kind of maybe switching horses.
19: Gianni Infantino wants to sell off parts of FIFA to private members. This was a Times exclusive by Martin Ziegler. He's written a letter to FIFA's various members, making the point that they can join up and get behind the plan. And if they do, there is a financial incentive. This has led to lots of condemnation and anger from various football bodies. There's talk of boycotts. Andy Burnham, the UK's new prime minister, has rode in saying that this is not something that is true to football or he could get behind. But yet to hear from President Trump. But given it's his son-in-law's brother that's helping to broker the deal, according to Times reports, he perhaps won't take such an anti-stance. Jerry, what's your read on the situation?
18: Yes, I've been struck by how the world has taken to its fainting couch, as it does. All the right people, you know, the media, football fans, the British Prime Minister, the entire, you know, all the grand panjandrums of the European sort of media and cultural establishment and government establishment have, you know, taken to the microphones to declare this to be absolutely outrageous. And how dare they Americanize our sport? How dare they try to make money out of our sport? This is more corruption. Infantino's corrupt. Trump's corrupt. The Kushners are corrupt. What a terrible thing. I got to say, I find all that to be an absolute, complete balderdash. Look, I'm not a big fan of Gianni Infantino. Didn't like many of the innovations he's done. There are long-standing sort of suggestions that not all is always conducted above board at FIFA. I'm familiar with all of those things. But look, football is the most popular form of entertainment in the world. When you have a very popular thing where people are willing, demonstrated willingness to pay large amounts of money to buy players, to buy clubs, to buy tickets to go to games, it's generally speaking, when you have something as popular and, you know, in demand as that, it represents a great opportunity to invest in it. And I think what Infantino is doing is coming up with a plan which would result. Yeah, no doubt he'll get rich from it. Oh, I'm sorry, that happens, right? Okay, powerful people get rich when they come up with ideas that make money out of things that are popular. And other people will get rich. But this, the potential for this is to pour billions, tens of billions of dollars, pounds, euros into global football, and to make it an even better, more impressive spectacle, event, competition than it's ever been. Look, look at these people who complain about, oh my God, how dare you bring money into sport. Look at the way in which English football. I'm old enough, Katie, much older than you, and a football fan. I can remember going to watch football matches in England in the 1970s and the 1980s. And let me tell you, it was not a very pleasant experience. And part of that was because there was no money. We were watched in stadiums with no seats where, you know, people, by the way, you know, kind of routinely took part in violence or suffered appalling consequences as a result of very poor infrastructure. We watched, you know, pretty mediocre players kicking lumps out of each other, right? Somebody came along, including some people who, you know, run this company, and said, you know, actually, it's a very popular sport. Why can't it be better? Why can't we do a better job with it? Why can't it look better? Why can't it be better? Why can't the experience be better? And they poured a lot of money into it. And guess what? The Premier League became the most dynamic, the best league in the world. This is the way, you know, I'm sorry, this is the way the world works. And it works out, yeah, of course there are consequences that not all of us like, but it works out, generally speaking, when you open up something to the opportunity for market forces and investment, surprise, surprise, the market works pretty well and ends up improving the product. And that's what we've had with football in the last 30 years in my lifetime. And these people who complain about this, oh my goodness, how dare you bring money into football, and how the corrupt, terrible, corrupt people want to bring capitalism into football. We want to go back, bring football back to what to its roots and to make it pure again. Yeah. What they want to do is they want kind of football that, you know, where football's played in stadiums like cowsheds on, you know, on football fields like kind of rural car parks, played by blokes who, you know, had to work down the pub in their spare time to get by. I, you know, look, again, no fan of Infantino, no fan of FIFA, but hold the pearl clutching on this, please. And, you know, look at the idea of how, you know, sport can work, and don't just instantly say the idea of bringing some more money into a sport is necessarily going to make it worse when the evidence over decades is precisely the opposite.
19: Look, I'm not going to claim to know as much about football as you, Jerry, but isn't the slight complaint and concern here this idea that you look at the World Cup, the fact that, you know, the final $15,000 tickets, the, you know, how expensive the World Cup was as a whole, that strange halftime show that was taking it closer to the Super Bowl. And if they do this plan, it takes it further and further away from the fans and more into these kind of commercialization and interests.
18: Look, I do think the prices, there's a separate debate there. The pricing of the tickets to the World Cup, first of all, they were market prices. They were, you know, despite all the fears that people wouldn't pay and wouldn't go, people did pay. All the stadiums, pretty much every single game was sold out. So that wasn't quite right. I do think the pricing was excessive. I think they could have made more tickets available in the way that Premier League tickets or other professional sporting events. Look at everybody. Oh my God, American football or American sports. Oh God, we don't want to look like that. American sports stadiums sold out every week, especially football stadiums. You know, they're not exorbitantly priced. People can you can get a ticket to go and see a good team for a reasonable amount of money. Yeah, we can argue about the details of the, you know, ticket pricing and things like that. But the idea that you shouldn't attract investment into a cultural, the world's most popular cultural activity, if you like, and certainly spectator cultural activity. The idea that you shouldn't be able to bring investment into that to improve it, yeah, for people to make money. But it's just this principle, just very sort of, I hate to say it, Katie, but this, maybe I've lived in America too long, but this sort of English, instinctive English opposition to the idea of people, making money out of something and making the product better in the process. You know, no. You know, if I have a choice between, you know, privatizing, between giving people the opportunity to spend money, to invest their own money and to make money in a product and make that product better, or, you know, nobody gets to make any money, but the product continues to be crap, then, you know, this classic English view is, oh, I'd much rather take the crap than risk anybody getting rich.
19: My final question to you on this then, before we say farewell to everyone, is just, sure, but do you trust Infantino and the Kushner brothers to be the ones to do this?
18: First of all, Infantino, again, I'm not a fan of Infantino, but he has put on a couple of very successful World Cups. And by the way, you know, FIFA has made a lot of money, which of course it claims it's pouring back into football, which it does to some extent. Secondly, you know, yeah, there are, you know, the Kushners, Josh, who's involved in this, does have a pretty good track record in investing. But certainly the whole point of this is to open up the sport potentially, to open it up at the national level in the way that it's been opened up at the club level to people who want to invest. And whatever you think of Infantino or the Kushners or anybody of those people, there are lots of investors with money who want to spend it and invest it in the sport. And they've done it in the Premier League. Again, I know a lot of them are not popular with regular fans, but they have contributed to making the Premier League the best football league in the world, to making the stadiums better than, you know, any stadiums pretty well anywhere in the world, to making the experience, you know, a generally very, very much better one and an appealing one. So, yeah, I don't trust Infantino particularly, but I do trust in the market. And I think the idea that the market will not produce, more money, a better quality, and overall, significantly improved product, I think the chances are very good that it will.
19: We shall see, and perhaps we'll have updates next week on how this plan is progressing or not in the face of English scepticism. With that, thank you for joining us this week, and do join us again next week.
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12: This is Chris Berrow with the Times Radio News. The Sunday Times has discovered that Nigel Farage struck a secret deal to return as leader of Reform UK in March and April 2024. He said, however, that he did not decide to return to frontline politics until June 2024. He also said he didn't register previous donations because he returned to politics very close to the general election in July of that year. Ben Habib was Reform's deputy leader before Nigel Farage returned. He told Times Radio that the latest revelations are damning.
3: There is no way to hide the fact that you've been politically active if you've been actively negotiating a deal that brings you back in as leader. That is the biggest smoking gun, if you like, of your political activity. And so it blows a hole completely in Farage's story that he was not politically active before the general election.
12: Reform UK has described the story as further misinformation. Two people have died after two Greek firefighting helicopters crashed in midair. They'd been battling a wind-driven wildfire west of Athens. A Greek and Danish national on one of the aircraft died. A British national on board the other one was one of two people who survived. Correspondent Barnaby Papadopoulos has the latest.
6: Firefighters aren't just tackling high heat, they're not just tackling the flames, but they're also tackling very strong winds. The Greek Prime Minister, just hours before this crash, put out a statement in which he said that some firefighting helicopters and planes might actually struggle to take off because of those winds.
12: The Prime Minister, Kyriakos Mitsotakis, has expressed his sorrow for what he calls the tragic accident. The Prime Minister has visited Dover to highlight the government's efforts to crack down on people smuggling gangs behind small boat crossings. Andy Burnham says the number of National Crime Agency officers targeting organised immigration crime has more than doubled this year. Now let's get the sport. Here's Matt Hutchinson.
7: The final gold at the Commonwealth Games has gone to the Isle of Man, with Matthew Bostock winning the men's points race final in the Velodrome. Fellow cyclist Emma Finucan picked up her fourth Glasgow gold earlier, making her the most successful Welsh woman in the history of the Games. Australia finished top of the medal table, with England second, Scotland fifth, Wales ninth and Northern Ireland in 12th. Elsewhere, Prime Minister Andy Burnham has joined calls for Gianni Infantino to step down following his failed plans to sell stakes in the World Cup to private investors. The FIFA president is continuing to face backlash from football federations across the globe. The agency that represents Real Madrid's Vinicius Jr. has criticised the media, saying it's been unprofessional and uninformed during this transfer window. But the statement from Roc Nation Sports International did not reference Arsenal's alleged interest in the winger. And Valentin Barco has joined Chelsea from their sister club Strasbourg. The Argentine midfielder has signed a 7-year deal.
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8: From the Times and the Sunday Times, this is The Story with Luke Jones
9: and Manveen Rana, together again for our regular Q&A. We're going to be talking about matters in Westminster and political matters beyond. The enormous stooshy over Meta's, I was going to say fashionable, but are they even fashionable, AI glasses, and the latest twists and turns in Donald Trump's ongoing war in Iran.
8: And Luke, you said together again. Normally, this is the only time of the month we're allowed to be in a studio together, but I have to say, while I'm currently shivering in weapons-grade air conditioning in the studio, you're somewhere a little bit nicer.
9: I am by the seaside, beside the sea. I'm currently looking out over the Deal coastline. There is one lady on a towel reading a book and nothing else. I'm yet to see Chris Philp or a French warship drift past. There have been a lot of border control boats that we've seen going past here. That's been a great evening activity, looking on the sort of maritime map and seeing what are all those boats. But yeah, it's absolutely baking hot.
8: Well, I'm hoping we'll get some seagull interaction before this is through.
9: Yeah, exactly, yeah.
8: The Story today. Your questions answered. Luke, let's start with the man of the moment, Andy Burnham. I know you're a very keen Westminster watcher, and what a week to be watching. Not just Westminster, but Manchester. We've had a lot of questions on the theme of devolution, and we had an episode about that on Wednesday. Do go back and have a listen. Mm. We've had a really interesting question from Ruth Nugent, who says, in all the discussions about Burnham's new / rearranged cabinet, I've heard very little about the appointment of Wes Streeting as Defence Secretary. It seems a very strange choice. Firstly, because he was well established in the health department, whether you liked what he was doing or not, unlike most of the others who were hopping from post to post. And secondly, as far as I'm aware, he has no experience or expertise in defence. I heard there were rumours it was offered to Rachel Reeves, but she declined, so perhaps Streeting was a last-minute substitution. Can you shed any light on this enigma? And thanks for being a daily source of intrigue. We aim to please.
9: Yeah. Well, this is one of the quirks of ministerial government, isn't it? That you have people who don't have any experience in a particular field all of a sudden thrust into it. You know, you might be questioning Lucy Powell's background in education or Yvette Cooper's background in health. I guess people around where Streeting would say, you know, he's somebody who likes to reform, likes to try and wrangle a big spending department, as with the case in the NHS. And, you know, they would sort of trumpet successes there, even though there are some questions about exactly how they got the waiting lists down, whether that was a kind of statistical trick. You know, he would promote himself, I'm sure, as a minister who gets things done. But, and you'd know more about this than me, Manveen, but the MOD at the moment, even though obviously you do need a strong Secretary of State at the helm of the department, in terms of the two big issues facing the MOD at the moment, supporting Ukraine, that basically just funnels through the Prime Minister, doesn't it? And then the money question, which is Wes Streeting's predecessor, John Healey, who's in the Treasury. So, of course, there are lots of issues still facing the MOD about where they're going to get some of the extra personnel that we know we need in the armed forces, how they're treated, what their housing is like, all of those big issues. I feel like the meat of the portfolio at the moment is elsewhere, but maybe it's ever been thus.
8: Yeah, no, you're right, very much in the Treasury.
9: Yeah, and on the Rachel Reeves point, I don't sort of think particularly, I mean, I haven't heard anything solid about what she was offered. We know at the time of the big reshuffle, she was offered a substantial job, is what her spokesperson was putting about. But I don't know if it was defence or not.
8: And we don't know if anyone ever expected her to accept it.
9: It would still be a kind of a demotion. Would you want to do a switcheroo with John Healey? But that is just one of the issues with ministerial government, isn't it? That you feel like there are people there running these places who don't necessarily have a background in them, but maybe that's what you need.
8: I mean, I have heard people inside the MOD say they sometimes prefer it if somebody comes in without any knowledge, because otherwise, if they've had a history in the military, they come in wanting to be the general they never were. You know, they didn't make it to general status and now they want to sort of assume command, which isn't really what you want the minister to do. You want them to be looking at the strategy. So in a way, it might be helpful.
9: Yeah, you don't want people with ideas.
8: No ideas, preferably. We've got another question here. It's a question slash gripe. We take both. From Nina, who's emailed in to say, I want to know why there aren't better transport links in the north of England and what Andy Burnham might do about it. I live in lovely Leeds, the largest European city without a mass transit system. I've lived all over the UK and abroad at points, but never have I been more astounded at how terrible the transport options are in this city and up north in general. P.S. Writing in is the most British thing I've ever done, but I bet there are loads of others who have similar transport gripes, which I'm sure is absolutely true. I mean, as somebody who has once used the Trans-Pennine Express, and honestly, the name is the only express bit about it, write off an entire day if you're making plans.
9: That's the thing, isn't it? About, yeah, it's one thing to complain about how you get up and down from the north to the south, but trying to traverse the north in any way is just an absolute nightmare. So to help us answer this one, we had to ask

0: actually approved by central government. And then it was scrapped in 2005 because the cost projections were going up and it wasn't seen as cost effective. And then the current idea is to have a tram network costing about 2.5 billion. And that is supposedly going to link Leeds to Bradford, which has been proposed. That's kind of still ongoing. I think a lot of leaders in Leeds and Bradford will be looking for that sort of investment from Andy Burnham.
1: There's an IPPR research paper out in 2025, which found that from 2009 to 2023, London received £1,183 per year per person in transport investment. Compare that to just £486 per person in the north. So if the investment had been equal, the north would have received £140 billion more in that decade.
2: I mean, that's an astonishing sum. That's a huge disparity.
1: But then also there's a kind of political and regulatory aspect to this. Yippee, I hear you say. to do with, in fact, it's our colleague Patrick Maguire, who sort of always makes that point about the kind of, in terms of the legacy that Andy Burnham is trying to unpick at the moment, it's not just the deregulation of the Thatcher years that Andy Burnham has an issue with, but also the centralisation that happened, the scrapping of some of those kind of larger local governments in different parts of the country. And yet in London, we had the benefit of not having bus travel deregulated as it was in lots of other parts of the country in the mid-80s with the Transport Act. But also, you know, we've had TfL since just before the millennium. So actually there has been that big body. As tricky as it can be sometimes with money and mixed results with investment and how it handles things, there has at least been a superstructure there actually thinking about how some of these systems integrate. The fact that you can have contactless and Oyster was brought about, you know.
2: Yeah, of course.
1: It's kind of things which cities like Liverpool, the city region under Steve Rotherham now, are only just, with powers they got in 2017, thinking, yeah, actually, well, we've now got the tools and the things we can do to actually join it up so we can have contactless payments. You know, take a Londoner to some of the other cities, even in Europe, and you think, well, I can't just scan my debit card and get on the train.
3: Or vaguely wave my phone around.
1: Yeah. Exactly. I just graze my smartwatch against the turnstile.
2: Leaving Westminster and Manchester behind for a bit, we received another question, which is a little bit left field, but also fascinating. This is from Laura Allison, and it's about Meta's AI glasses. There are ads for these all over London, certainly. I've seen them. And Meta has also decided to partner with Kylie Jenner, who is Kim Kardashian's half-sister, if that means more to you, in order to promote them.
4: My Meta glasses have my voice, so when you talk to Meta, it's me talking to you, so I've been talking to myself.
2: So Laura wrote about the marketing of the AI glasses. Will increased surveillance make women feel more protected or policed? We turned to Chris Stokel-Walker, tech journalist extraordinaire, who writes for The Times, to ask, firstly, what on earth these glasses are, and secondly, why is there a privacy issue around them, particularly for women?
5: Meta's AI glasses are the latest development of a technology that we've seen for nearly 10 years or so now. We had Snapchat glasses, which did something similar but looked a little bit unattractive. And really, it's this combination of Meta with Ray-Ban that has made them really quite cool in terms of how they look. The principle behind them is really simple. So there's a small camera that is attached to the frame of the glasses. You barely see it. It's almost like a pinprick. So the signal from that camera then goes into a visual display that you can often see, and basically it gives you microphones within the arms of the glasses as well, so that you can hear and see things as well. This is like a heads-up display like you would have in a video game, and it's often called augmented reality in the tech world as well. But the problem with that is that, you know, you can record video with these sorts of things without many people knowing. And that is really the concern, entering into private spaces, capturing private moments. Now, Meta, for its part, says you can see when someone is recording that there's an indication, an LED light appears just above the camera lens. Invariably, someone will find a way around that, although actually they claim that the thing will stop working if you cover it up. And truthfully,

0: highlights some of the issues that we have in our society, which is that we are constantly being surveilled, constantly monitored. Problem is that we used to be able to see when that was happening because people would hold up their phones to our faces. These days, you can be done surreptitiously. And really, I think that's what has so many people spooked, particularly women. And that's quite why there's been such a controversy with Kylie Jenner advertising them as well.
1: Have you seen them out and about?
2: I haven't seen them out and about. I've seen ads for them, but that's about it. I haven't seen them in the wild.
1: Some people have dubbed them pervert glasses. There have been issues with people being filmed when they don't know they are by lots of sort of Instagram pranksters, people just going up to people and asking them strange questions or trying to pick up women and doing these kind of quote unquote funny videos when actually these people don't know they're being filmed and it's a bit weird. And actually some people you do see getting quite angry, which you would if someone just came up to you and started saying some mad things and then days later you saw that doing the rounds on Instagram because it turns out they were filming with their glasses.
2: That is very weird. I mean, that it throws lots of questions about privacy up in the air. We've started to see a lot of protests, a real backlash to the ads with Kylie Jenner.
1: Yeah, the group Everyone Hates Elon, a reference there obviously to Elon Musk, has started putting up some of these fake adverts. So one of them has, I think it's actually one of Jeffrey Epstein's mugshots, and yet he's wearing these Meta glasses. And it's, you know, got a little sort of fake advertising slogan on it that says, glasses for people who don't do consent. And with this, there was a report a few weeks ago about some contractors of Meta in Kenya actually being able to see recordings from inside people's houses. Some of them involved people who were naked, just sort of going about their daily business, because that was the kind of data it was harvesting, because they had, you know, allowed their glasses to send data back to Meta to help with AI training. So there's always that worry about, we're always told, well, it will be dealt with properly. I'm sure they would say if they were here that they do keep people's data safe. But it's, yeah, why would you choose to bug yourself in that fashion? I'm not sure.
2: And we should say that Meta says it's paused its work with the Kenyan company that was contracted to provide some data review and annotation services. And Meta also said that photos and videos are private to users. Humans review AI content to improve product performance, for which we get clear user consent.
1: TheStoryAtTheTimes.com is our email. We are going through some of your questions. Manveen, we need to talk about what is happening in Iran. You have spent, I think, the best part of 50 years reporting in the Middle East. It is all
2: a century. That's how it feels.
1: And yeah, it's very much getting hot again. Are we currently in a state of open war as with regards to the US and Iran? Why is this sort of pause in strikes seem to have completely fallen apart?
2: Ah, it's such a good question. It has been on again, off again, all month, really. We did have a pause from the end of last week where Donald Trump said he wanted to make way for diplomacy, although the Iranians said they wouldn't be talking to him, but at least it sort of calmed the oil markets down. It all kicked off again on Tuesday. The Iranians shattered the peace by launching missiles into Jordan, you know, directed at American bases there. And we have seen casualties there recently. We've had a couple of American troops killed. On the Iranian side, this new sort of set of attacks, it's basically a show of strength. It's a reminder to both America and the Gulf that at the moment, they call all the shots. They have what in military terms they call escalation dominance. So, you know, they kind of set the pace of this war and they're quite enjoying that, I think. And at the same time, that triggered a response from the Americans. And for the first time since the war began, in a joint operation with the Saudis, taking on some of the Iranian proxies in the area. We haven't talked about this for a while, but there's been a bit of a wild card in the Iran war. Remember the Houthis. They are an Iranian-backed militia in Yemen.
1: Also fans of throwing rockets at passing ships.
2: Very keen on that. And yet, since the Iran war began, you know, that was the first thing we expected to happen. And they went suspiciously quiet. It was sort of the dog that never barked. We didn't know what was going on, but they haven't taken part at all until about a week ago. And a week ago, they started attacking Saudi oil infrastructure on land, some of their refineries, some of the pipelines, and they started causing trouble in the other choke point in all of this, which is the Bab al-Mandab. So if you imagine a map of Saudi Arabia, on the east, you've got the Strait of Hormuz. That's where their tankers were sort of going through. They're suddenly blocked. They can't get out. the Saudi Arabians have a pipeline that connects east to west. So they've been pumping oil across that pipeline, right across the country, and sending it out via the Red Sea. The problem for them is that, just like the Strait of Hormuz, at the end of the Red Sea, before it joins the Gulf of Aden, you have another choke point. This one is called the Bab al-Mandab, which, the literal translation from Arabic, this is hilarious, is actually the Gulf of Grief. And that's exactly what it's become for the Saudis. Their tankers are being attacked, so they can't move them out of there. Their pipeline, their refineries are under attack from the Houthis and from some Iranian-backed militias in Iraq too. And I think they decided that something had to be done. So they've said they don't want to join an escalation. They don't want to join the war, but they need to show that they won't accept this. You know, a line has to be drawn. So the moment the Iranians acted and America responded, the Saudis jumped in too. But it feels like it's a really delicate moment because everybody could accidentally end up escalating into an even more serious war.
1: And anyone who might look at that and take comfort from the thought of, well, you know, the wind will be taken out of maybe that and other conflicts in particular when Donald Trump leaves office as US president. He's again teased the prospect of him in a constitutional twist running for a third term. Listen to this. This was him at the take two after that shooting of the White House correspondents' dinner.
3: Well, it was a hell of an evening, I can tell you that. Won't soon be forgotten. And I think a lot was learned from that evening. A tremendous amount was learned about security and about other things, the dangers of what we all do. But just like my presidency, the second time is always better, always better. And the third time will be better yet.
1: Maybe he'll be around for a third term. Might he fight it? Might he win it? We had a question from Simon who said, how likely is a third Trump term? 25 marks, Manveen Rana, show you're working.
2: Well, luckily for me, we have actually done an episode on this in the past because it's not the first time he's talked about slash joked, is he though? Mentioned the idea of a third term. So we did a whole episode on this, and here's a little clip from the constitutional expert we found in America to discuss whether it's even possible.
4: The strongest argument is that the purpose and meaning of the 22nd Amendment is that nobody should serve as president for more than two terms. But the language is a little different. The language says no person shall be elected to the office of president. And so then the question is, well, there are other ways to become president besides being elected.
2: That was Suzanne Sherry from Vanderbilt University, and we do have a whole episode explaining the legality of all of that. But Luke, what do you think?
1: Well, you'd think here one of the... Well, obviously there's so many workarounds, as alluded to there, and impossibilities, but there may be possibilities as well. And as we've come to learn, unprecedented is not necessarily an overused word at the moment in US politics. But also you would just think, especially from a British perspective, that he would be too old. You know, even getting away from the 22nd Amendment. He's 80 at the moment, and at the end of a possible third term, he would be 86. Now, obviously, in the US, they do seem to increasingly like not just presidents, but senators, but actually even federal judges. The judge who dealt with the hearings to do with Nicolas Maduro, the Venezuelan president who was obviously snaffled by the Americans, was 92.
2: Gosh.
1: The oldest currently working federal judge is 102. So actually, yeah, 102. 86, maybe that's still spring chicken.
2: How is that possible? I mean, I can't... Either they're doing something to stay alive and very alert for much, much longer than we are, or maybe they need to introduce a retirement age.
1: Yes.
2: But you're right, he would be very old. Also, you know, he is expecting a pretty rough time come the midterms.
1: Yeah. And maybe, of course, all of this is moot and it could end up with him gliding off into his retirement. And then you start looking at a race, which is what? J.D. Vance versus Gavin Newsom, J.D. Vance versus Alexandria Ocasio-Cortez. All of a sudden, you're talking about people in their 40s.
2: Yeah.
1: If you can imagine.
2: Different generation. So many more questions we could take on that alone. So if you have them, do send them in to the story at thetimes.co.uk. If we didn't get round to yours this time, Thank you for writing in. Please keep sending your questions and we will try and get through as many as possible this time in a month.
1: And thank you for all your feedback as well on recent episodes. A few of you wrote in about our episode on Monday about the rise of Germany's radical right party, the AfD, Alternative for Deutschland. One listener, who's a history teacher in Germany called David, emailed us to say that he knows AfD voters who believe that they are unfairly labelled extremists when they voice concerns about things like immigration or the rise in Islamist attacks like the one at Berlin over the weekend.
2: He carries on, the German political establishment has spent years dismissing these voters as irredeemable rather than addressing the grievances driving them towards extremism. The predictable result, many have simply shrugged and said, fine, call me a Nazi, I don't care. At least one party takes my concerns seriously. David says that if the German government doesn't take these issues seriously, more voters will flock to the AfD. Oliver Moody, who joined us in that episode, did talk about this when he talked about the sense of democratic nihilism that many Germans feel about their government. But David's point is a good one, and if you're interested, Oliver has written a new piece about the rise in Islamist terror attacks in Germany that addresses this directly. You can find a link to it in the episode notes.
1: That is it from us. Thank you for listening. Remember to subscribe and you will never miss an episode. And your questions and queries are always welcome. TheStoryAtTheTimes.com is how to reach us.
2: The producers today were Michaela Arneson and Yasmin Chowdhury. The executive producer was Taryn Siegel. Sound design is by Dave Creasy. And theme composition is by Mal Aceto.
1: She's been Manvin Rana.
2: He's been Luke Jones.
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1: Hello there, good evening. 10 o'clock on Times Radio. I'm Daryl Morris. Tonight, two pilots have died tackling a wildfire in Greece as fires continue to spread across Europe. On the way, we'll speak to a wildfire consultant who's been on the front line of one in Suffolk today. Elsewhere, we'll be in Washington as Donald Trump agrees to hold fire on Iran on the promise of more negotiations. And we'll speak to a lawyer in New York as supporters of the alleged killer, Luigi Mangione, look to a legal technicality to get an acquittal from a jury. That extraordinary story just gets weirder and weirder. Also tonight, the Education Secretary says that forcing schools to prioritise academic education has directly led to millions of young people being out of work. The Prime Minister has visited Dover and promised a relentless approach to tackling illegal migration. And the fallout has continued from yesterday's revelations about when Nigel Farage decided to return as Reform UK's leader, with Restore Britain's leader, Rupert Lowe, offering Farage a pact today. We'll be in Westminster to wrap up a busy weekend. All to come after the headlines. Here's Chris Barrow.
2: Thanks, Daryl. The Sunday Times has discovered that Nigel Farage struck a secret deal to return as leader of Reform UK in March and April 2024. He said, however, that he did not decide to return to frontline politics until June 2024. He also says he didn't register previous donations because he returned to politics very close to the general election in July that year. The former Conservative leader, Ian Duncan-Smith, has told Times Radio that Nigel Farage should have gone to the authorities.
3: Sometimes it's complex, I understand that. Sometimes you have to seek advice about it. But all I would say is I don't know much about this other than that if he was meant to declare, he should have declared. And if he wasn't meant to declare, then hopefully that will be established quickly. But the speculation about this, I think, is, you know, it could have been cleared up a long time ago if he'd gone to them and said, should I declare this or should I not declare this, and whether or not this is relevant.
2: Greek police investigating the death of a British woman in Athens have arrested a 26-year-old Afghan said to have worked as a cleaner in the building where she was studying. The body of Elizabeth Jane Ross, who's age 38, was found in a suitcase inside a derelict building on July the 18th. The Times journalist George Odling has more.
4: Yeah, the police confirmed today that they've arrested a 26-year-old who they've described only as a foreign national. They said that he's been arrested over manslaughter and robbery. He has told the police that he found the body and not that he was responsible for her death. He said he found Elizabeth Jane Ross already murdered, but he took her bank card from her and dumped the body in a suitcase to cover his tracks.
2: It's been confirmed that a British citizen was involved in a crash between two helicopters in Greece and survived. A Greek national who was on board the same aircraft was also rescued. The aircrafts were involved in fighting the wildfires near Athens. The Greek Fire Service says the two crew members on the other helicopter who died were a Greek national and a Danish national. Andy Burnham says his government will be relentless in its efforts to tackle small boat crossings across the English Channel, insisting progress is being made. Speaking in Dover, he said the number of officers targeting people smuggling gangs has more than doubled this year. The Shadow Immigration Minister, Matt Vickers, says Labour's approach isn't working.
5: Since this Prime Minister came to office, more than 2,000 people have arrived and several people have been found dead in the Channel. This is a huge problem. It requires a real sizable solution. People who come into this country must be detained and must be deported.
2: The head of Scottish Athletics says Glasgow's hosting of the Commonwealth Games has secured their immediate future. Colin Hutchinson says the Glasgow blueprint will be a model for the future, although a special celebration is expected for the Centenary Games in India in 2030.
6: It'll probably go to another level again, but I would imagine that come 2034, we'll be looking something more aligned to what we've had in Glasgow and how do we utilise existing infrastructure. There's definitely a different way that you can deliver the Games that still delivers the objective, which ultimately it's the development of athletes.
2: Heat warnings are coming in across most of England tomorrow. The UK Health Security Agency says the conditions could be risky for vulnerable people. For a news bulletin when you want it, search for the Times Radio News Briefing on the Times Radio app.
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1: Hello there. Good evening. Fascinating development today in this sort of will they, won't they between Nigel Farage's Reform UK and Rupert Lowe's Restore Britain. We've big question in Westminster is, could Nigel Farage welcome back Rupert Lowe into the fold? Don't forget, he kicked him out of Reform UK. They have a bitter, bitter relationship. I was at the count at Makerfield a couple of weeks back, and I was chatting to Rupert Lowe, and he was absolutely scathing about Nigel Farage. In fact, a couple of journalists asked him a couple of different questions, and he always somehow managed to bring the conversation around to how scathing he was about Nigel Farage. However, in the last 24 hours, or earlier today, Rupert Lowe suggested to Nigel Farage that they could make a pact. He made some conditions. Some of them were particularly hard-line positions on immigration that Nigel Farage has resisted in the interest of trying to remain a sort of broad enough party, I guess, to try to hoover up mainstream support. In the last couple of hours, Nigel Farage has basically said, I've always said I'll work with other parties. I know we're going to have to work with other parties if we're going to get what we where we want to be, etc., etc. I don't know, that sort of leaves the door open a little bit to the prospect. It's interesting, it's worth our time, and we'll get into it before 10:30 on Times Radio tonight. We'll also consider what Donald Trump means when he says that there is the perimeters of a deal with Iran on the table at the moment. He's held his fire this weekend. We'll come to that in a moment. I feel like we've been there a couple of times before. In the meantime, let's start with the news tonight that two aerial firefighters have died after a pair of helicopters collided while battling a huge blaze northwest of Athens in Greece that's destroyed more than 100 homes. There were some videos posted earlier on the Forecast Weather Greece Facebook page that appeared to show two helicopters crossing paths at low altitude. They collided, they hit, two members of crew have died, and the crew of the other helicopter have been confirmed as safe. They include a British pilot. Well, thousands of people have been evacuated as those wildfires continue to rage in multiple areas of Greece, including parts of the mainland and tourist destinations like the island of Crete. Daphne Tollis is a journalist in Athens and sends us this voice note.
8: Greece is facing another critical 24 hours as a massive wildfire continues to burn out of control for a third consecutive day. The fire has torn through dense forest, forcing multiple evacuations across western Attica, while threatening residential areas and destroying several homes. Gale force winds and the intense heat generated by this mega fire are severely hampering firefighting efforts. Tragically, the disaster has also been compounded by a fatal aviation accident on the front lines. Following standard safety protocols, all Bell-type firefighting helicopters have been temporarily grounded. However, a large-scale aerial operation involving firefighting aircrafts and Chinook helicopters is continuing the battle against the flames.
1: That's Daphne Tollis. Let's speak to Andy Elliott, who is a wildfire consultant and the founder of Wildfire Training and Consultancy, and has been working on the front line today. Wildfires in Suffolk. Andy, we'll come to that in a moment. Let's just start in Greece, if you'll allow, because this feels now like an annual event. It feels like every summer we talk about wildfires in Greece.
9: Yes, and firstly, it's very tragic and terrible news, of course, of more firefighters losing their lives. But I'm afraid climate change is giving us more extreme conditions year on year across particularly the Mediterranean Europe. But as we're seeing now across the UK, year on year, we're also seeing much more extreme events, much more challenging events, not quite on the scale that they have in Mediterranean Europe, but very challenging nonetheless.
1: Can I ask you specifically on Greece? Why are Greece seemingly so susceptible?
9: It is their climate and the fuels that they have. So wildfires need two things, really. They need fuel in the right condition, and the weather is what creates the right condition, and they need an ignition. And there are many causes of wildfires. Most of those are human-caused. But Greece has these really extreme droughts at the moment, and it has a good deal of fuel, particularly up in the mountains. There's a good deal of agricultural change, land abandonment, for example, where they used to graze but no longer do, so the vegetation grows unchecked.
1: Right. Take us to where you were today then. You were in Suffolk, weren't you, Andy? What's the picture like there?
9: Well, I can't go into a lot of details, but like many of the fires across the UK at the moment, we're facing really challenging conditions. We are in drought across much of the UK. We've got some challenging weather coming up again this week. So fire services are working really hard in very difficult conditions. And you will have seen that for many of these bigger incidents, the major incidents that have been declared, many fire and rescue services are coming together to share resources, to help each other out, along with, of course, the land management sector. They're coming in, the landowners themselves, farmers are helping, contractors. And of course, we have our own aerial support, albeit very limited in the UK. So lots of things coming together to help resolve the UK incident.
1: What kind of toll does that take on you, Andy? I mean, it must be tough being out there on the front line of these.
9: They are tough incidents. It's often long hours. Obviously, the reason we're there is because of the weather conditions. So it's hot, it's dry, it's dusty. There's the work itself is hard physical work. So, yeah, they are, and many of these incidents go on for a long time. So you do repeated shifts. So, yeah, they are very difficult incidents to deal with.
1: I was reading earlier about some of the efforts that Greece have gone to try to mitigate against this. The Interior Ministry allocated $50 million, euros, to municipalities. That's a word I can't quite get out, to try to boost wildfire prevention. And, you know, we're talking here about forest clearing, you know, we're talking about sort of control, you know, laws to sort of control burning and grazing. They've also expanded their drone surveillance and firefighting forces and using more technology. They've added new water tanks, new observation posts, reforestation and volunteer support and things like that. A sort of long and comprehensive list of things that they had done to mitigate against wildfires. They are clearly still struggling. But I wonder if that, if we sort of look at that and think, I'm not quite sure how many of those things, initiatives, programmes, money being spent, we have here in the United Kingdom, and yet this problem is knocking on our door as well.
9: We face the same problems. The climate in Mediterranean Europe is moving north, so it's getting worse every year. And the land management sector effectively own the fuel. So they are looking to create wildfire management plans. Obviously, that's part of what I do. I advise on wildfire management plans. They're looking at changing the way they manage their fuels. And there are lots of different ways to do that. Grazing, some people burn routinely. You can mow, you can do all sorts of things. You can also plant different species in some areas, depending on the protection the landscape itself has. So, for example, upland moors, lowland heaths, many of these are protected by law, so need to stay in that basic habitat format, but we can still do things to manage the fuel, to reduce the fuel. And we're looking at long-term management and mitigation, but also adaptation. We need to change the way we manage landscapes across the UK.
1: Okay, interesting. Andy, good to talk to you. Stay safe as you continue to contribute to the front line of this problem. Andy Elliott, who is a wildfire consultant and a founder of Wildfire TAC, with us on Times Radio tonight. In the meantime, President Trump has announced that the perimeters of a deal with Iran have been reached and has called off fresh strikes. He's posted on Truth Social pretty much last night now, but in the early hours of this morning at least, saying that he'd been asked by Iran and other Middle Eastern countries to hold off any attack in as the perimeters of a deal have been agreed to. Iranian military sources have accused Donald Trump of lying and have denied making that request. Sean Bell is a military analyst and a former vice air marshal in the RAF. Sean, thank you for being with us. As ever, I'm going to ask you a question I've probably asked you before, Sean. Where does the truth lie between those two statements?
10: Yeah, I mean, great start. Good evening to you, Daryl. Yeah, it's day 156, this conflict, and it's not the first time that President Trump has said one thing and then meant something completely different. It's certainly not the first time he's threatened to a big warning of massive violence and then rode back. I think that most famously it was 7th of April when he said, you know, the whole civilizations will die tonight if Iran doesn't chat. I think what's most likely here is that President Trump's just getting frustrated. We are getting close closer and closer to the midterms. When he first started the war, those midterm elections, so vital for him and the Republican Party, were hundreds of days away. They're now 93 days away, and we don't seem any closer to a deal. In fact, it seems to be getting further away, becoming more a regional challenge. And I think what's most interesting, it was Saudi Arabia's Crown Prince Mohammed bin Salman, who they don't normally speak publicly, but by all accounts, they have contacted America and urged a degree of caution, urged them to try and reduce tensions rather than escalating them. And I wouldn't be at all surprised if this is President Trump's way of trying to respond to that.
1: Well, that's interesting. OK, we might come back to that in a moment because I am curious about it. Matthew Gold, former ambassador to Israel, wrote a really interesting piece in the Sunday Times this weekend about the Gulf states and how they are kind of positioning themselves. Is there anything, any reason at all to believe that this time could be different? Can we at least say that strikes have been ceased and therefore we are at least a little bit closer, a nudge closer to being back to the negotiating table?
10: Well, in a positive, if I was trying to find a positive out of it, it is, I firmly believe as a military guy, that there is no military solution to what's going on. I think we've seen that loud and clear, repeated strikes, return to strikes, and it doesn't change anything. The harsh reality is that the Iranian people are struggling. They are very definitely suffering for all this. And of course, if it was purely the American people against the Iranian people, I think this approach might work. But the IRGC, the Iranian leadership, they are not hurting at all. And quite frankly, most of them see this as a once-in-a-generational opportunity to finally come from being a pariah state to actually being a regional power, potentially even control of the Strait of Hormuz. All they've got to do is outlast America up towards these midterm elections, and they achieve strategic success. So quite frankly, I think what we're seeing at the moment is a president who is lost, who's struggling to find a way out, and we haven't even talked about the nuclear conversation, which is apparently the very reason that President Trump went to war in the first place.
1: Good to talk to you, Sean. Appreciate it. Really nice to have you company. As ever, Sean Bell, who is a military analyst and a former Vice Air Marshal with us on Times Radio. We will return to that story after 11 o'clock on Times Radio tonight and take a deeper dive into it. General Mark Kimmett, who's a former Brigadier General, a former Secretary of State for Political Military Affairs in the US, will join us from Washington. Just got the front page of the Times for you every night, 7 days a week. We bring you the front page of the Times first, don't we? And that news from the Education Secretary saying that a one-size-fits-all academic approach has led to a million youngsters not being in training or work. She describes the education system putting people in a straitjacket, and that has led to that problem. They've also got an image of a cricket pitch that looks utterly charred. This is in Harpenden in Hertfordshire, which is just, I mean, it's absolutely extraordinary, really, that the image from above of just no green whatsoever, completely charred ground that people are trying to fashion a game of cricket on. We'll take a closer look at that and the rest of the front pages and this news out of Westminster tonight of a possible pact between reform and restore. That's worth our time on Times Radio next.
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1: Hello, good evening. Some of the stories you need to know tonight then, and the NHS is struggling to cope with a record demand due to summer heatwaves, and hospitals have been forced to cancel operations because they can't cope with high temperatures. Health officials believe that nearly 3,000 patients have died this summer as a result of complications such as heart attacks and strokes linked to extreme weather. The NHS said that the summer was putting them under just as much pressure as the winter. Data showed that A&E units were busier in June than any winter month on record. Crikey. Elsewhere tonight, electricity users could be paying up to £100 million a year in extra costs to operate Britain's national grid safely because hundreds of power plants have their meters fitted backwards. Extraordinary. The power flow metering polarity issue, detailed in the policy documents written by the National Energy System Operator, means that hundreds of meters are telling the grid, basically, that they are consuming power when they are actually generating it, or vice versa. It's getting it the wrong way around. These documents say it makes it harder to operate the grid within safe limits, and it's estimated it could add about £100 million a year to its costs. Extraordinary. Can you believe it? And elsewhere tonight, this is the front page of the Times as well. British holidaymakers are swapping Santorini for Scotland and Scandinavia as sweltering summer temperatures drive a surge in so-called cool-cations. There you go. That took a bit of work, but we got there. Temperatures in parts of England rose to as high as 35 degrees last week, didn't they? North of the border, though, there were spells of rain, highs of 20, mid-20s. Oh, gosh. Absolutely glorious. A tempting prospect for those tired of a heatwave. Here's the numbers. Searches in the last 3 months are up by 420% for cool locations and 300% for just escape the heat is the trigger word that people are using. It said that Yorkshire and the Northwest were also attracting more interest too. You can read all those stories and more at thetimes.com right now, where you will also find news from the Education Secretary, Lucy Powell, who's claimed that forcing schools to prioritise academic education has directly led to a million young people not in education, training or work. And she signalled plans for a major change in the curriculum. She's written in the Times tonight saying that schools were stuck in a straitjacket of being forced to only prioritise academic subjects like English, science and history, and that had led to millions of children branded a failure again and again. Let's take a closer look at that and some of the other weekend's news from Westminster with Alan Tolhurst, Chief Reporter at Politics Home. Alan, thank you for being with us. We've just got this story. It's just landed in the Times tonight. But the Education Secretary going in two-footed on this idea of a sort of one-size-fits-all academic approach.
16: Yeah, essentially she's building on kind of what came out of a report done by Becky Francis last year, which basically said that kids are being funneled into doing too many GCSEs. It didn't look at kind of unpicking too many of the reforms that have come in the last sort of 15 years, but essentially that too many young people were doing too many GCSEs and were kind of being pushed down the academic route without there really being a sense of where they would go beyond that. And that's obviously what we're now seeing in the Milburn report, which obviously was the first half was done under Keir Starmer, and the second half is yet to come out about how we kind of tackle these, I'd say, these million people who are not in education, employment or training. And essentially it's trying to pursue or trying to push young people into doing more technical vocations or technical subjects earlier on, basically. It's obviously going to be a big step change, but I think it's part of this kind of idea that, you know, Andy Burnham in the first week of his time as Prime Minister was looking at kind of quick wins and things that he could achieve quickly. And then the second week and the third week and beyond, he's got to start unpicking the things that are going to take a much longer to kind of solve. And obviously this massive issue with young people is one of those things.
1: And another one of those things took him to Dover as well today, because he was there to talk about small boat crossings, Alan.
16: Yeah, he was. And actually, you know, I was talking to my friend about this. So like, you know, a lot of what makes a PM successful or not in the beginning is how kind of lucky a general they are necessarily. And obviously, Andy Burnham's taken over at a point where the work that both Rishi Sunak's government and then Keir Starmer's government has done has meant that actually small boat crossings are already down about 40% this year as opposed to the previous year. So Andy Burnham doesn't have to do a great deal and say that you know, his job is in terms of reducing his boat crossings has started to take place. But, you know, there is an awful lot more work to do, and clearly kind of Reform are going to continue to kind of punch this bruise. Reform will put out their own kind of plan to try and reduce boat crossings today. I think what Andy Burnham did was quite useful. And he went down there to Dover today, had his picture taken, you know, showed that he was taking it seriously, but didn't kind of repeat the kind of phrases. There wasn't any sort of like three-word slogan, you know, stop the gang, smash the boats, all that kind of stuff. That was not done. So he's kind of suggesting that he does need to solve it, but he's not kind of pursuing the same rhetoric, I suppose, that previous prime ministers have done, which obviously incorporate them not being able to kind of solve that problem at the same time.
1: Yeah, and it was interesting to hear him kind of leave the door open to the idea of safe routes as well, maybe, which would be a big game changer, wouldn't it, in terms of how the kind of migration system works, the asylum system works. No time for that, because we need to talk about reform. Fertile ground for them, Alan, of course, that issue, but they remain dogged, don't they, by, you know, accusations about how and when Nigel Farage decided to return to frontline politics. Last night we brought you the news of a secret deal to bring Nigel Farage back as the leader of reform. That included a repayment or a sort of writing off, if you will, of debts to Richard Tice's company that was brokered at least by May. That undermines Nigel Farage's claim that he didn't decide to return to frontline politics until June, which is what he says makes the £5 million gift from Christopher Harborne outside the remit of being declared and none of our business. How do you sort of assess the fallout from that in the last 24 hours?
16: Well, I would suggest actually the worst job in politics is probably being a reform press officer who works on Saturday evenings, I think, because every week the Sunday Times drops and there's a news story from Gabriel Purigand and the Insight team, which obviously is going to make your life very difficult if you work for reform and has continued to do so. And it does feel as though there is a continuation. It feels like for a long time, these stories about Nigel Farage and his kind of financial affairs were kind of there, but sort of slightly tantalizingly out of grasp. They were very hard to get over the line. And obviously the story that began with Anna Isaac in The Guardian about the £5 million donation from Christopher Harborne and the work that the Sunday Times has done has kind of pushed, has peeled away those layers. And it does feel as though there's going to continue kind of drip, drip. And obviously, Nigel Farage took this big decision to resign his seat, fight the by-election, to try and kind of stem the tide of these stories. It hasn't really worked. And they're going to continue to be dogged by it. And whatever reform tries to do over this summer, it's always going to come back to these issues around Nigel Farage and reform and how they're kind of financed. And I think the fallout shows that really, like, there's already, we've done work at Politics Home looking at kind of those people who voted Labour or other parties in the last election are looking to vote reform next time. And actually Nigel Farage, in those people who are like looking towards switching, he's actually not the big draw that he is for those people who are very committed towards reform. And these kind of stories will continue to kind of peel those people away. And we're kind of seeing this so-called kind of burn and bounce. Like, a lot of it is this kind of slightly, like, this feeling that people have towards Nigel Farage, and these continued stories are going to continue to dog reform. They have a big decision to make about how they kind of deal with these stories as they go forward.
1: And a not unrelated olive branch extended by Rupert Loughton Farage today.
16: Yeah, I was really surprised by this because it did feel as though, you know, it began with Rupert Lowe saying there needs to be a kind of this pact on the right, kind of uniting the parties on the right. And it did feel as though, you know, Restore kind of blinked first in this kind of battle on the part on the right. And yet this evening we're seeing Nigel Farage almost kind of, you know, opening his arms. Rupert Lowe had like five policies he wants to be enacted, one of which is getting rid of people like Robert Jenrick and Swella Braverman, who used to be Conservative cabinet ministers. Nigel Farage said he's not going to do that. But the fact that he's basically saying he's open to that does show, I think, the tricky position that reform find themselves in. There was a point at which, earlier in this year, they really felt like they were squeezing all the other parties out on the right of British politics, and they were going to be able to get past this 30% hump, get to 35%, and with a first-past-the-post system, win a majority. It does feel as though they're kind of worried about not being able to do that. And Restore and their success they've had recently has kind of put reform kind of on notice that they have to do this. And so therefore, I think Nigel Farage's statement this evening shows that he's kind of a little bit worried about the fact that Restore have been picking up votes, and it is going to be much more difficult at the next election for reform to get that majority without getting the support of people who have perhaps peeled away to Restore.
1: No, that's good analysis, because I think the Nigel Farage of 6 months ago wouldn't have made that statement. It would have been a flat no, I think, wouldn't it?
16: 100%, yeah, 100%.
1: Some of those demands. Okay, Alan, good man. Always good to chat to you, my friend. Thank you so much. Cheers, mate. Thank you. Alan Tolhurst, who is the chief reporter at Politics Home with us on Times Radio. Just time to catch up on the day's sports. Talk Sports, Matt Hutchinson is with us. Matt, the final day of the Commonwealth Games in Glasgow. How's it been?
17: Good evening, Daryl. The closing ceremony has actually just taken place in Glasgow, handing over the Commonwealth Games to Ahmedabad in India. I'll try and give a brief medal roundup. I know we've got the news in not too long a time. England have finished second in the medal table, taking home 29 golds. They included titles for Emily Campbell in the weightlifting and Georgia Hunter-Bell in the 800 metres. The hosts themselves, Scotland, a quite fine result for them given their resources. They finished fifth with 13 golds. Neil Fackey taking home two of those in the paracycling. Wales came ninth with nine titles, four of them belonging to Emma Finucane, the cyclist. And she was actually, Daryl, Wales's flag bearer at tonight's closing ceremony after becoming the most successful Welsh woman in the history of the Games earlier, getting her fourth gold in Glasgow. So I'm sure she'll be partying into the night. Northern Ireland got three golds, including Kate O'Connor in the heptathlon. And a fine performance from her, meaning they finished 12th in the table. So a mixed bag of results for the British nations, and always good, I think, to see them compete as individual nations, as a one-off in the Commonwealth Games. Glasgow, in my view, Daryl, made a huge success of this. They had 18 months from scratch to turn this around after Victoria in Australia pulled out. There were fewer sports. There was no sports like hockey, for example, a cheaper event, but a successful one nonetheless, given the tricky hand they were dealt.
1: Fair enough. Well done, then. we need to sort of, that sounded really insincere. I did not mean that to be insincere. I genuinely think well done there. I think it's a real tough gig hosting the Commonwealth Games at the moment. And so, and under those circumstances, Glasgow have made more than a decent fist of it. Fair play to them. Okay, we need to talk about 10th tier Flixton FC, who've released, which we've never done before, but they've released an important statement today, Matt.
17: They have indeed. So the owner of this non-league side has bizarrely put out a statement confirming the former Manchester United winger Jadon Sancho will not be signing for them. Sancho currently training with them, as you mentioned, Daryl, in the 10th tier of English football. I mean, for those who don't know, Jadon Sancho has played several times for England. Man United paid more than £70 million to sign him about 5 years ago. He's currently without a club because Man United released him earlier this summer when his contract expired. So he won't be signing for Flixton FC, but will continue to use their facilities for training, etc. over the summer. Another tale of woe for Jadon Sancho. So much unfulfilled potential when he came over from Borussia Dortmund in 2021 to Manchester United. There was so much hope, a real fine young talent. Daryl, he's since played for United, Chelsea, Villa, gone back to Dortmund for a second spell and just hasn't made it stick, and now is without a club and seemingly without a future.
1: I'll have him at Bolton, I think.
17: We'll take him.
1: We'll give him a go.
17: The wages could be an issue.
1: Maybe, yeah, maybe. Don't worry about that. We'll sort it out. Listen, Matt, lovely to have you company, my friend. Thank you so much. Appreciate it. Cheers, mate. Thank you. Talk Sports, Matt Hutchinson with us on Times Radio. Oh, you can tell the football season, the domestic football season, is nearly back. That is our first mention of Bolton Wanderers of season 26-27. Strap in. It's going to be a long few months. Let's get to the front pages, shall we, in the next couple of minutes. Some interesting stories. One of those days again where there was like a real plethora of stories across the front pages. That intervention from the Education Secretary on the straitjacket, the one-size-fits-all academic approach she is saying that has left millions behind. Also, the Prime Minister at the small boats, a wealth tax, UK facing food shortages, says The Guardian, and the Metro tomorrow, tanks for nothing, is their headline. Iran war fueling a crime epidemic at petrol pumps. Love to get into tonight on Times Radio. After the headlines, just gone 10:30, here's Chris Barrow.
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2: Thanks, Daryl. The Sunday Times has discovered that Nigel Farage struck a secret deal to return as leader of Reform UK in March and April 2024. He said that he did not decide to return to frontline politics until June 2024. He also says he didn't register previous donations because he returned to politics very close to the general election in July that year. Ben Habib was Reform's deputy leader before Nigel Farage returned. He told Times Radio that the latest revelations are damning.
19: There is no way to hide the fact that you've been politically active if you've been actively negotiating a deal that brings you back in as leader. that is the biggest smoking gun, if you like, of your political activity. And so it blows a hole completely in Farage's story that he was not politically active before the general election.
2: Reform UK has described the story as further misinformation. Two people have died after two Greek firefighting helicopters crashed mid-air. They'd been battling a wind-driven wildfire west of Athens. A Greek and Danish national on one of the aircraft died. A British national on board the other was one of two people who survived. The Prime Minister has visited Dover to highlight the government's efforts to crack down on the people smuggling gangs behind small boat crossings. Andy Burnham says the number of National Crime Agency officers targeting organised immigration crime has more than doubled this year. And for a news bulletin when you want it, search for the Times Radio News Briefing on the Times Radio app.
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1: Hello, Moira has been in touch saying, "Hi Daryl, funny that Trump always seems to tweet this stuff over the weekend, almost as if he wishes to appease the markets ready for opening on Monday again," says Moira. Cynical old me, she says. I think that is like the conventional wisdom now, Moira. Colin Hewitt has been in touch. Hi Colin. Says, "Daryl, what is our former Chancellor doing? Over 2 years, she brought businesses to their knees and ruined many livelihoods. Is she now relaxing on some sunny Riviera?" says Colin. I wouldn't worry about it, Colin. I would think about Rachel. Rachel Reeves doesn't think about you at all, Colin. Don't think about her. Anyway, I thought I would just do a little bit of journalism. All the same. And I've gone on her Facebook. and she was on a bus yesterday where she was celebrating the fact that every child aged 5 to 15, she says, in England will travel free on buses throughout August, and that she's proud to have delivered that as Chancellor. So there you go, Alan. Who was it? Colin. That's what she's thinking about, Colin. Small detour there on our way to the papers with tonight, Rachel Cunliffe, the Associate Editor of the New Statesman. Hi, Rachel.
25: Hello.
1: Hello. Good evening.
25: And
1: the political commentator. I'm very well, thank you. Yes, very good. And the political commentator, Samantha Smith, as well. Hello, Samantha.
26: Hello, Daryl.
1: Hello, good evening. Okay, let's have a look at what we've got from the front pages so far then. The Times tomorrow has Education Secretary Lucy Powell now, of course, talking about the toll of schooling straitjacket, she says. The Education Secretary says that a one-size-fits-all academic approach led to a million youngsters not being in training or work. We'll take a closer look at those in a moment because they're interested in those sort of details. Also, the news that power plants with meters fitted backwards are costing the grid about 100 million, well, us actually paying for the grid, about 100 million a year. And Britons shun the sun to chill out on holiday. Searches for holidays to places like Scotland and Scandinavia have skyrocketed in recent weeks and months. Front page of the iPaper tomorrow, two-thirds back a wealth tax on assets worth more than 10 million. Front page of the Daily Telegraph, police warn early release will force patrol cuts. There's a former chief, fears that neighbourhood policing is at risk in a push for community sentences. They've also got Andy Burnham vowing relentless action on migrants as reform plans blockade. Andy Burnham was at Dover, of course, yesterday. Also on the front page of The Guardian tomorrow, UK facing food shortages due to drought, say farmers. An NHS trust plans to cut 330 mental health jobs. This is East London Foundation Trust. Front page of the Daily Express tomorrow, 1,500 foreign criminals in housing paid for by you, they say. Front page of the Metro, Iran war is fueling crime epidemic, tanks for nothing, soaring prices at the pump sees thieves fleeing forecourts with £200,000 worth of petrol and diesel every day. Blimey. Front page of the Mirror tomorrow has Prince Harry, "Dad, let the world see us together." Is their headline. Front page of the Financial Times tomorrow, US companies book rock-solid profits despite consumers struggle with costs. Some slightly rare good economic news for American consumers. or American companies, at least, there in amongst all of the turmoil of the conflict and of interest rates, and a bit more insulated from oil prices, aren't they? But in any case, it's been a rough old couple of months. Let's get into it then. And Rachel, let's start with education, because I do like this as a subject, and I think it's worth our time. And we've got a new education secretary who has written in the Times tomorrow, Rachel, and she's kind of like charting a course. She's set her course, and it is not in favour of a one-size-fits-all, she says, academic approach.
0: No, the idea behind this is that we need more technical education, and that forcing all pupils to focus on the academic subjects leaves some of them behind, supposedly is behind the NEET crisis, which we heard so much about only a couple of months ago. Now, I'll be a bit careful with that, because there are some really quite complex and varied factors for why so many young people are not in education or work. It's everything from training, yes, education, but to mental and physical health.

0: need more people trained in all kinds of technical fields. The one thing that I always think when a politician mentions this, though, is, you know, what jobs would they want for their children? Not just Lucy Powell here, but, you know, the whole of the Labour Party, do the whole of Parliament. I think as long as MPs and ministers are still encouraging their children to take academic routes, their children to go to university, while saying, oh, yeah, we want technical education to be valued just as highly, you can kind of see the revealed preference there. And I think that says something about the way these jobs are valued in the country, and therefore the aspirations parents and teachers will have for the next generation.
1: Yeah, that's a really interesting point, isn't it? I wonder if there's a kind of real truth in that, Samantha, that we talk about this a lot, but it's always for somebody else and for somebody else's children.
2: I couldn't agree more with what Rachel is saying. I think there is a fundamental misalignment of society's views on technical training. You know, I remember it was Rachel Reeves that got blasted for talking about brickies and electricians and plumbers and how, you know, we need more young people to go into these technical trades, while equally the Labour Party were the ones who, back in Tony Blair's day, were really pushing university for all and university education as the key to unlocking a more prosperous future for young people. So we are seeing 20 plus years of social conditioning coming to fruition now. And, you know, I am at the end of my university education. I know it seems like I've been at uni for years, but
1: still.
2: I'm still here. I'm still chugging along. And I see it with my friends, with my peers. So many just have absolutely no understanding or training and have been given no awareness of what it is like to hunt for a job, the basic skills that are needed. And, you know, these are people coming from a very academic background who are following that traditional path for, you know, people who want to go into these more technical and sort of boots on the ground careers, there's even less structure around for them. And so I think it is very interesting that the education sector is suggesting an earlier level of intervention. So whereas the Conservatives focused with their T-levels plan on ages 16 to 19, it has been suggested that technical pathways should start to be integrated from the age of 14, so in year 10. So at a GCSE level, they would be looking to combine core academic subjects with more technical content, you know, whether it's stuff to do with engineering or woodworking, and then also just basic financial literacy. I think that is we talk about cradle to grave support and education. And I think that it does start earlier and, you know, part of turning the tide is not teaching children from a young age that these careers are less than, and that, you know, then yeah, suddenly at age 16, oh, well, you can do it if you'd like to.
1: Yeah, yeah. No, that's very true. And I that was kind of playing on my mind there, Rachel, that as much as a sort of shift in the way our education system works, perhaps we need a shift in attitude and culture. You know, I didn't go to university, by the way. I dropped out of college. I sort of technically went into a vocation, which was radio, into being a radio presenter or a producer first, and then a bit of a runner, and then, you know, got behind the microphone at about 17 and got my foot in that way rather than going through traditional education. But it always felt to me like, A, I was being pushed down traditional education. I was part of that generation, that sort of Blair's kids generation, who had been pushed in that direction. But there was also the stigma of not doing that as well. If you didn't go to university, you were seen to have failed. Technical courses were for people who failed.
0: Yeah, and I think undoing that stigma is a lot more challenging than simply saying schools should offer XYZ. And the fact is, it works in other countries because other countries have different cultures, different cultural societal expectations. You can't just import one system over to another. But I think what you said, Daryl, there about, you know, you got into this through a kind of circuitous route or a non-academic route is really important. I think too much of the focus on skills training is focused on schools, which makes sense because, you know, kids are in school from, you know, 8 a.m. to 3 p.m. or whatever every day, and that's a good chance to teach people stuff. But jobs are changing. The jobs that we train school children for now are going to be completely different in 10, 20, 30 years' time. We need more of a focus on lifelong skills training opportunity. What do you do if you train for a job and then AI or new technology makes that job redundant? Are we just going to say sorry, you picked the wrong thing at 16. And we've got to get a lot better at this idea that training is something you do throughout your life. I know the Lib Dems got mocked in an election about 10 years ago when

0: They talked about the skills wallet, this idea that you'd have like an amount of money that you could use throughout your lifetime to fund training at any point. But I think that is the kind of trajectory that we need to be looking at.
1: Just to jump on.
2: Absolutely true.
1: Just to jump on that as well, I think that, you know, it's absolutely right to look outside of education and, you know, again, being sort of in that sphere still of young people looking for work, I believe that there is a basic lack of, not education, but awareness of exactly how jobs operate, what it means to look for a job, you interview, how you submit a CV, the really basic things that every person needs to go to just get their foot in the door. So many people have no awareness of. It's been put in some surveys that over 18% of aged 18 to 24s have never had a job. That just isn't something that you would have seen maybe 20 years ago. And, you know, I have recently started working in hospitality again, which, you know, I feel like I'm moonlighting in many ways, because I come on here and do these panels and then I've just gotten a job working in a restaurant, not necessarily because it is a financial necessity for me, although, you know, obviously everything helps, but because I feel the need to be working and be kind of doing what everyone else my age is doing, because I think it's very important. And I literally got it by going in, handing in my CV, handing in a cover letter and showing up and saying, hey, this is what I have. Will you interview me? And I was told across the board that that is such a rarity nowadays. And, you know, it might seem condescending and I might sound like a 60-year-old woman, but, you know, the basics of how to put a CV together, how to print it out, how to go into a shop or a restaurant and hand in your cover letter can make all the difference for a 16-year-old for when they, you know, turn 18 or 19 and start looking for these more technical or serious quote-unquote jobs.
2: Yeah, well, that's very interesting. And I think that point as well about the fact that we're going to have to retrain is really important, isn't it? That's something that we're going to have to become, we're just going to have to get used to. The fact that we are entering an era, in fact, we've already entered an era, we are firmly in an era now, where you are going to have to retrain probably 2-3 times maybe in your professional career and do something different as our kind of work ecosystem shifts so rapidly and technology upends things. What you are trained to do at 16 may be entirely redundant by the time that you're 26. And you've got to go again. That's something we really do have to consider, yeah. Okay, interesting debate that. Would love your take on it as well, please. 87222 times at the start of a message. 033-003-2353 on WhatsApp. Loads more going on. Samantha and Rachel with us on the papers. We'll look at the front pages on Times Radio tonight. More next.
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2: Hello, thank you for getting in touch tonight. Who was it? Glyn says, Daryl, she being the education secretary, I think Lucy Powell, doesn't know what she's talking about. It should start at 11, as soon as they start secondary school. Blimey, that is early, isn't it, Glyn, to be deciding what the rest of your life's going to look like, or at least the next 10 years, 11 years are going to look like. James says, hi, Daryl. Was the £5 million that Farage received really a gift, or was it a lobbying fee in respect of new cryptocurrency legislation that would be liable for tax, and it would also breach House of Commons rules, says James. Nigel Farage, if he were here, would certainly deny it with the latter of those, James. But that is right at the nub of what that debate's about and what that investigation is sort of looking at. And Anne Wareham says, enough Farage, thanks. And I don't know if that's in support of Farage. We're annoyed at the fact we're talking about Farage's these stories about him so much, or whether you don't like Farage and you don't want to hear much more of him. It's very hard to tell these days. In any case, we're having a look at the front pages tonight with Samantha Smith, the political commentator, and Rachel Cunliffe, who is the associate editor of The New Statesman. Listen, there's loads going on, and we've got about 10 minutes left. Spent a lot of time talking about education. Lots going on. So Rachel, I'll let you take us wherever you fancy. We've got wealth taxes on the front of the iPaper, food shortages on the front of the Guardian, warnings about police patrol cuts on the front page of the Telegraph. Loads going on. What do you fancy?
0: I feel really powerful here. Wow, I've been promoted to Times Radio editor. I'm going to go with wealth taxes on the front of the eye. They've commissioned some polling that shows that 2/3 back a wealth tax on assets worth more than 10 million. And they remind us all that Andy Burnham has refused to rule out a wealth tax. I mean, there's quite a long list of things that Andy Burnham refused to rule out in the period where he was kind of obviously going to become prime minister before he actually had. And now he is prime minister. He is going to have to make some decisions. And I don't think it's surprising at all that 2/3 of the country are supportive of a tax that they personally wouldn't have to pay. It also adds that 73% want to see a rise in the basic rate threshold. Essentially, they want their own taxes to be cut, which, you know, makes sense as well, because that threshold has been frozen for several years now and is basically a stealth tax. The thing with wealth taxes is they don't raise as much money as they do on paper. When other countries have tried them, you know, when Spain has tried them and other countries, you can raise some money, but it's hard to track down the assets. It's hard to value them. The people who have those assets tend to also have, you know, very expensive lawyers and accountants who can help them rearrange their assets and their funds to pay less. So you end up a lot of work to get less actual money, which you could say on a psychological level, fine, this isn't about raising revenue, this is about showing that you're going after the rich. And maybe that would enable a government, if they were thinking more smartly about this, to perhaps raise taxes in other areas, more blanket kind of raise income tax, for example, and go, everyone's going to have to pay a bit more, and here's an additional tax on the super wealthy. Like, fine, it might make people feel better. But the idea that the wealth tax is the solution to Britain's fiscal headaches. I mean, if that were true, the last government would have done it, right?
2: Mm. That's really interesting, actually. I haven't really thought about that as an argument for the wealth tax before, or our wealth tax, which it's more about demonstrating that you are, that our tax system is more of a level playing field that allows you to pull a lever on something like maybe an income tax band or something like that. That's very interesting. I haven't really heard of it. More of a sort of psychological thing. Interesting. Fascinating that. And you know, you make an interesting point about the fact that only 10% of people opposed it, you know, majority support it. It's not a tax they're going to pay. But people feel very differently about something like inheritance tax, which again, they are very unlikely to pay. In fact, the vast majority of people will never pay inheritance tax. And yet it's very, very unpopular rather than kind of popular. The psychology of that is fascinating. Samantha, on that or anything else, take us where you fancy.
1: Oh, sport for choice. I think it would be nice to go to the Telegraph, the story about prisoners' early release. So more than 70,000 prisoners have been released early since late 2024 due to the overcrowding issue. We discussed this in length when it was going on. A lot of them have, you know, only served, as we've said before, 40% of the sentence. It has now been revealed that reoffending within that demographic is already around 32%, and that has generated over 127,000 further offences, and recalls within that demographic are also at record levels. So these early release offenders are outpacing new releases when it comes to, the level of people going back into prison. So I think that this is sort of the outcome that everyone feared it was going to be. The idea that letting prisoners out on the street is just going to let them commit more crimes at a faster rate has come to fruition. And it is, you know, it's very difficult because the risk doesn't fall evenly. It isn't like these prisoners in many cases are being, you know, released across the country. It is putting them back into the same communities that are already dealing with high volumes of crime. So we're seeing it in London, in Birmingham, in the traditionally more deprived areas. These individuals have been perhaps emboldened or perhaps are just not benefiting from the prison system running its due course. In places where we're already seeing such record crime levels and the overcrowding solution was to let prisoners out, it seems that that has failed and is just putting those prisoners right back where they started.
2: Okay, we've got a few minutes left, Rachel. Do you fancy food shortages or maybe oil theft or Prince Harry maybe?
0: I was going to respond on the prisoner release very quickly, if
2: yes.
0: I may, because I think the emphasis here is in slightly the wrong place. Reoffending rates in this country are ridiculously high. I think there's a stat that if we could solve reoffending, we'd reduce all crime by sort of 50%. And that is true for prisoners who are on early release, yes, but it is also true for prisoners who are released in line with the guidelines before we had the overcrowding. You know, we already have a system where if you serve half of your sentence in prison, you can be eligible for early release. The new scheme was to reduce that to a third. What we don't have is proper, adequate funding for probation. We don't have housing support. We don't have drug and rehabilitation and mental health support. We don't have job support for the vast majority, I mean, except in some cases. Lord Timpson, the former prisons minister, has obviously been trying to fix that. So what you have is a system where if you get sent to prison, you are very, very, very likely to, once you are released, be in a situation that means you then get sent back to prison. That is true regardless of when you get released. And until we solve that problem, we're not going to be able to solve either the prison's overcrowding crisis or the policing crisis.
2: Ah, very interesting. No, a good point. Yes, a good point. On that, Samantha, or anything else?
1: I'd like to stick with that for sure. I think that it is true that there isn't enough ancillary support around the prison system and rehabilitation, but I also think that it's a failure of successive governments to consider the structures around prison and offending. You know, again, I come from a background. I was, you know, in kids' homes. I was around a lot of kids who had already been to prison or were on probation or under house arrest because they had committed crimes. And the reality is that, as Rachel said, there wasn't enough funding for probation. Some of them were on ankle monitors that were never monitored. Some of them were committing crimes actively, and there was no one around them. And these were kids that were in care, in social services, that should have had more of an eye on them and more support than anyone else. They were left on their own, essentially, to continue this detrimental, damaging cycle. And so, you know, while we were talking about education, there needs to be earlier intervention. The same is true across the prison system and with juvenile offenders. And the reality is that we are living in a system where a lot of our legislative decisions are made retrospectively rather than on an interventionary basis. And I think that there would be a lot more achieved by, again, starting younger and doing more around preventative measures.
2: Hmm. Okay, interesting. Just briefly, Rachel, would you take a holiday in Scandinavia or sort of Scotland just for the sake of the fact that it's 20 degrees rather than 35?
0: So I love this story because I'm about to be off to Switzerland, where we go every summer. And my family loves Switzerland, and that's why we go there. But I hadn't thought as a child that one of the benefits of it would be that it is significantly cooler than much of Europe because it's so high up. That wasn't on my list of reasons to go. And I'm not surprised that people are going, hang on, it's 35 degrees in London. Or wherever else in the UK we are. We've had, you know, multiple days when it's hit over 30, record high temperatures. Where can we go that's cool? I think the Scandinavian tourism industry is going to boom.
2: Yeah, I agree. We just literally just today booked a last minute thing to Barcelona. We're going to go to Barcelona next week after next. And we had this exact conversation where we looked at the weather and it was like 33 or something in Barcelona, and we sort of thought, oh, And we said, should we go Iceland, like Sweden, Norway, something like that, maybe? I think a lot of people are having that conversation. I think it's real. I think it's very, very in people's lives, that, isn't it? Probably the Northwest also, and the Northeast also benefiting from that. So they're coming up your way as well, Samantha. Listen, good to have you company, both of you tonight. Rachel Cunliffe and Samantha Smith, thank you so much. All those stories and more at thetimes.com right now.
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2: Hello, good evening. Thank you for your company tonight. It is 11 o'clock on Times Radio. I'm Daryl Morris. Tonight, two pilots have died tackling wildfires in Greece as fires continue to spread across Europe.
9: We've got some challenging weather coming up again this week. So fire services are working really hard in very difficult conditions.
2: That's the wildfire consultant Andy Elliott, who's been on the front line of one in Suffolk today. Still to come here tonight, we'll be in Washington as Donald Trump agrees to hold fire on Iran in the promise of more negotiations. How real that is, though, remains to be seen. And we'll speak to a lawyer in New York as the supporters of the alleged killer, Luigi Mangione, are looking to a legal technicality to get an acquittal from the jury. What a weird story that has been from day one, and it continues to twist and turn. It's really worth our time, that. Very weird. And after 11.30, your guide to the cultural week. The to-do list is Sandro Minetti. He's going to pick us a book, a TV show, a podcast, a film for the week ahead. All to come, the headlines first. Here's Chris Barrow.
10: Thanks, Daryl. Greek police investigating the death of a British woman in Athens have arrested a 26-year-old Afghan said to have worked as a cleaner in the building where she was staying. The body of Elizabeth Jane Ross, who was 38, was found in a suitcase inside a derelict building on July the 18th. The Times journalist George Odling has more.
11: Yeah, the police confirmed today that they've arrested a 26-year-old who they've described only as a foreign national. They said that he's been arrested over manslaughter and robbery. He has told the police that he found the body, not that he was responsible for her death. He said he found Elizabeth Jane Ross already murdered, but he took her bank card from her and dumped the body in a suitcase to cover his tracks.
10: It's been confirmed a British citizen was involved in a crash between two helicopters in Greece and survived. A Greek national who was on board the same aircraft was also rescued. The aircrafts were involved in fighting the wildfires near Athens. The Greek Fire Service says the two crew members on the other helicopter who died were a Greek national and a Danish national. India has officially received the Commonwealth Games flag and host baton during the closing ceremony of the Glasgow 2026 Commonwealth Games. Meanwhile, the head of Scottish Athletics says Glasgow has saved the Games. Colin Hutchinson says the city and event organisers delivered a programme that secured the Games' immediate future.
12: I don't think it is an exaggeration to say it saved the Games, because I think the risk in sport, we all know how quickly sport moves forward. So if Glasgow hadn't happened, other things would have came along and filled that void. Whereas we're sitting here with a Games now confirmed for 2030. 2034 seems to be really positive in terms of countries that have noted interest there.
10: The Sunday Times has discovered that Nigel Farage struck a secret deal to return as leader of Reform UK in March and April 2024. He said that, however, he did not decide to return to frontline politics until June 2024. He also says he didn't register previous donations because he returned to politics close to the general election in July of that year. The former Conservative leader, Ian Duncan Smith, has told Times Radio that he should have gone to the authorities.
13: Sometimes it's complex, I understand that. Sometimes you have to seek advice about it. But all I would say is I don't know much about this other than that if he was meant to declare, he should have declared. And if he wasn't meant to declare, then hopefully that will be established quickly. But the speculation about this, I think, is, you know, it could have been cleared up a long time ago if he'd gone to them and said, should I declare this or should I not declare this, and whether or not this is relevant.
10: Andy Burnham says his government will be relentless in its efforts to tackle small boat crossings across the English Channel, insisting progress is being made. Speaking in Dover, he said the number of officers targeting people smuggling gangs has more than doubled this year. The Shadow Immigration Minister, Matt Vickers, says Labour's approach isn't working.
14: Since this Prime Minister came to office, more than 2,000 people have arrived and several people have been found dead in the Channel. This is a huge problem. It requires a real sizeable solution. People who come into this country must be detained and must be deported.
10: Heat warnings are coming in across most of England tomorrow. The UK Health Security Agency says the conditions could be risky for vulnerable people. And for a news bulletin when you want it, search for the Times Radio News Briefing on the Times Radio app.
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2: Hello, good evening. The story of Luigi Mangione was extraordinary, wasn't it, from the get-go, really. You remember him as being the guy who was arrested on suspicion of murdering the chief executive of United Healthcare, Brian Thompson, who is a healthcare executive, at a shooting in New York. And in the days afterwards, there was a strange response where he began getting support, didn't he? He became a bit of a cult hero amongst people who felt like that it was sort of fair retribution, I guess, for the healthcare industry that punished people and was punishing healthcare insurance industry, at least, that was punishing people. That was pretty unpleasant, wasn't it? Critics of that, as you can imagine, felt that was sort of glorifying corporate violence and dismissing this tragic loss of someone's dad. However, it's taken another interesting sort of legal twist this week. The trial is beginning, and campaigners are looking to a legal loophole to try to get an acquittal from the jury, by in a way sort of using that enthusiasm that there was for him, that outpouring of support that there was for him, to their advantage. We're going to find out why in a moment. We'll speak to a lawyer in New York. We'll also be in the Democratic Republic of Congo in the next few minutes as well, where they have been grappling with a extraordinary outbreak, the largest recorded in the history of Ebola. 3,600 confirmed cases now, 1,587 deaths, a mortality rate of 44% amongst Ebola victims in the DRC. We'll be there shortly. Firstly tonight, President Trump has announced that the perimeters of a deal with Iran have been reached and has called off fresh attacks. He's posted on Truth Social in the last 24 hours saying that Washington had been asked by Iran and other Middle Eastern countries to hold off any attack, and that the perimeters of a deal had been agreed to. The Iranian military, though, have accused Donald Trump of lying. They've denied that they ever made that request. Let's speak to General Mark Kimmett, who's a former Brigadier General and a former Assistant Secretary of State for Political Military Affairs in the US. Mark, hello, good evening. Thank you for being with us. Sure. Look, regardless of what the truth is here between what Iran say and Donald Trump says, do we at least celebrate the fact that strikes have been halted and that perhaps a step back towards a negotiation is, we're at least mid-stride, are we?
17: Yes, I think that we should at least take note of it, and hopefully it turns out to be correct. This war is not going to end by military means. We're not going to have a surrender. We're not going to have a capitulation. It's got to end at the diplomatic table.
2: And how realistically should we take the prospect that the strait opens, that a blockade is lifted as part of this negotiation that Donald Trump suggests may be?
17: Well, you have two different questions there. One is, does the strait reopen? The answer is yes. Does it open in the near term? Probably not. This is going to take a long, long series of negotiations. The Iranians realize that's one of the few wild cards that they do have, and they're going to hang on to it in their mind until they get what they want out of President Trump, or at least a middle ground. And I don't think that middle ground will include a inspection and verification regime that ensures they never get a nuclear weapon.
2: Okay. And there's been a significant slump in approval ratings in recent weeks. That might focus the minds a little bit here. Do you think that's in play, Mark?
17: We had a little bit of interference there. If you're talking about American public support, look, I was in this town 40 years ago, plus when there were 500,000 people on the mall between the Capitol and the Washington Monument. Yes, public support may be down, but I don't see any significant activism related to that public support. So I think as long as there are not a significant number of activists in the street, either rioting in the street or protesting at the Capitol, I think the president will acknowledge the public support, but he'll dismiss that as part of his decision-making process.
2: Right. Interesting piece from Matthew Gold in the Sunday Times this weekend, and it's been alluded to by Donald Trump himself in this Truth Social post, at least the role of the Gulf states, where the Gulf states have sort of positioned themselves in a really interesting way. Riyadh adopting this sort of new muscular approach, the UAE moving towards more sort of dialogue, Oman trying to position themselves as kind of being neutral. How do we consider that what is a sort of... A kind of fracturing, isn't it? Sort of splintering of the way that the Gulf states are approaching this, and what role that might be playing in this next phase.
17: Well, I wouldn't call it fracturing. I'd simply say that countries have different opinions on how to approach this. But there is a strategic miscalculation made by Iran, perhaps the most significant strategic miscalculation of the war, which is somehow the Iranians believed that putting pressure on these states would cause them to eject the American forces out of the region. And in fact, Iran has finally revealed itself as the predator it is, rather than the friends of these Gulf countries. So I think regardless of what their position is, either negotiate now or fight now, the fact remains is there'll be a solid coalition presence in the region for years to come.
2: Thank you so much. Good to get your take as ever. That is General Mark Kimmett, who is a former Brigadier General and a former Assistant Secretary of State for Political Military Affairs, with us on Times Radio. Hello, Geoffrey, who's been in touch to say, Daryl, if the current weather pattern continues, Scotland and the north of England won't just be places to go for holidays, it'll also be places to buy property. I agree. I think, gosh, you know, I mean, that's a bit ridiculous. We talk a lot about kind of migration of people away from extremely hot climates to cooler climates being a big feature of the next century. Are we going to see people migrating from the south to the north just because it's a little bit cooler? I have genuinely read an interesting article from somebody who was being serious when they said that we may have to consider moving the capital, that London would not be able to function as the capital city of this country anymore because it would just be too hot. And we're sort of already seeing that. It's unbearable to be there on a hot day. Absolutely unbearable to be there on a hot day. The infrastructure just doesn't work on the particularly hot days that we're getting. And therefore, do these kind of big institutions, do they need to move somewhere else? Maybe that's kind of what Andy Burnham's got in mind with number 10 North. Kieran says, Daryl, hello from Glasgow. The temperature is not even in the top 10 of reasons to visit Scotland. Come on. I agree, Kieran. I agree entirely. What a beautiful part of the world that we should go to regardless. Okay, 87222, times at the beginning of a message, 0333-003-2353 if you'd like to get in touch tonight. Elsewhere this evening, the Ebola outbreak in the Democratic Republic of Congo is now spreading with an exceptional pace of transmission, according to the World Health Organization. 296 people have died in the last week alone. On the latest figures announced yesterday, the outbreak was the largest recorded in the country. 3,605 people have been had confirmed cases, 1,587 deaths. That ratio is terrifying, isn't it? The virus is exhibiting a mortality rate of 44%. Well, Poppy Anguandia is Tearfund's country director for the Democratic Republic of Congo. They are an organisation that help sort of support people. They're a religious organisation that helps support countries like this. I spoke to her earlier and she joined me from the city of Goma, one of five provinces in the Democratic Republic of Congo where Ebola outbreaks have been recorded.
18: This outbreak is spreading at a record-breaking rate. Already there are more than 3,600 confirmed cases and more than 1,600 deaths. It took us 10 weeks to reach 1,000 deaths. And then 10 days later, we're already at 1,600. So the numbers are increasing massively. On the ground, I'm talking to people, to my team who are working in the communities. People are afraid. People are seeing people dying. People are afraid to be going to their health center for fear of contamination in the health center where they are seeking support. And so it's a really challenging situation at the moment. Tearfund is working with faith leaders to fight both the disease and the disinformation that is there, and we're scaling up our response currently to be able to respond to this massive need.
2: Okay, that's important to understand, isn't it, Poppy? Because what you do is, as you say, you work with faith leaders. Give us a bit of a sense of how important and how complex trust in authority can be in an effort to stop the spread of a disease like this.
18: This is an incredibly complex situation which has seen decades of war and violence, people being displaced, and now this Ebola comes on top of this context. And so there is a traumatized population. There is a lot of fear that is there. However, the faith leaders stand in that gap to be able to provide that trusted and respected voice, to be able to share key information, whether it's about hand washing and key yet effective ways to be able to break the transmission and prevent contamination. Faith leaders are trusted here. And we're also working in the health centre as well to be able to provide life-saving water hygiene and sanitation, again, to break the transmission, to prevent further spread of Ebola. We're working to install hand washing stations, ensure that there's sufficient PPE in the health centre and latrines and health screening points in different public spaces to be able to ensure that we can break the transmission early and prevent more deaths.
2: And when we talk about misinformation being a sort of barrier to people getting support that they need or taking precautions, etc., what sorts of stuff, what are people believing that is not true?
18: So there's a lot of fear and distrust in the medical community. I think we saw the same in COVID, where there's rumours that circulate and not quite knowing which is the correct source of information. In this culture, it's really important. I mean, burials are so important. They're family times. They're a time where people come together to show their respect. And so the body of the loved one is treated with utmost respect, being washed and being set there for people to come and pay respect to. In this instance, families and communities are unable to do that. There is necessary to provide the safe and dignified burials for loved ones, which is managed by the health centres. And so there's a tension where communities want to be able to show their love and respect to their loved ones, and yet they're being challenged by this medical response. Faith leaders are able to share those key messages that actually we can do this in a way that shows love and respect. We can take scripture from the Bible or from any other faith book as well to be able to give those last moments to families, to be able to provide that space for processing and dealing with their grief.
2: Right, yeah. Crikey. Yeah, because I can see how their guidance and permission really in a situation like that can be incredibly important. That's an extremely challenging problem, isn't it? One of the things that was kind of interesting, Poppy, that maybe you might be able to help me with, is the difference between somewhere like Uganda, where they have had more success in stopping the spread of this particular strain of Ebola, and the DRC. How do we understand the differences between these two places?
18: We're happy to hear that Uganda has contained its few cases. They had 20 cases, but in the DRC, the context is very different. It's a very vast region with densely populated, and people are constantly on the move due to conflict or due to business and trade. So people are constantly on the move. In this area, it's very difficult to get humanitarian supplies in, to get medical supplies in. And this is why we're seeing such high numbers of cases and of deaths. But they're not just statistics, they're real people. People like Solange, who says she's afraid. She's pregnant with her third child now. And she said she was afraid of catching Ebola, even in the health center, going to antenatal care. But she says, thanks to Tear Fund's response, she's now sure that when she gets to the health center, she can wash her hands, that the health center staff know how to protect themselves and to prevent contamination further. She says she's confident that she knows how to protect her children and to be able to welcome this new little one in.
2: That's Poppy Angwandia, who is a Tearful Fund country director, speaking to us from the Democratic Republic of Congo. Apologies for the audio quality there, but I'm sure you'd agree it was an important insight to get from a part of the world that is really grappling with something very, very serious there. We'll keep an eye on that. It's a really important story that we shouldn't lose focus from over the next couple of weeks and months. In the meantime, let's turn our attention to New York next, where an extraordinary story just got more extraordinary this week, really. That the story of Luigi Mangione, who is, you'll probably know as being the person who was arrested on suspicion of murder of the chief executive of United Healthcare. He became a bit of a cult hero, didn't he? Oddly, in such an odd turn of events in this story. Well, this week, a new campaign group has been set up to help secure him an acquittal from the jury in his trial on a technicality. We're going to find out why and what that technicality is. We'll speak to a lawyer in New York in the next few minutes on Times Radio.
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2: Hello and good evening. 20 past 11. After midnight tonight, by the way, do you know what? It's going to be really worth staying up for us, with us for the long haul. We're going to be joined by Amanda Ferguson, who's a friend of the show. She's a journalist and a broadcaster. She's brilliant. But we're also going to be joined by Devlin Dalton, who is a stunt woman who stood in for the Hollywood star Matt Damon during some of his most intense scenes in the new Christopher Nolan blockbuster Odyssey. So what was it like to work on Odyssey with Christopher Nolan and Matt Damon? What a story she has to tell. Devlin Dalton, the stunt woman, will tell us after midnight on Times Radio tonight. In the meantime, when Luigi Mangione was arrested on suspicion of murdering the chief executive of United Healthcare, Brian Thompson, in a shooting in New York, it led to a strange response, didn't it, to say the very least. He began to get support. People began making merchandise and printing supportive graffiti or art. They argued that it was a legitimate response to a punishing health insurance industry. And it turned Luigi into a cult hero, didn't it, in recent years. Critics have condemned that movement as a glorification of corporate violence and dismissing a tragic loss of human life, understandably, to say the very least. Well, the case has finally come to trial in the United States, and earlier this week, The Times revealed that activists are promoting a rarely used quirk in America's legal system that could allow jurors to acquit Luigi Mangione, even if they believe he is guilty. To help us understand how that would work, let's speak to Todd A. Spodek, who is the managing director of the criminal defence firm Spodek Law Group, who has also famously represented the fake heiress Anna Sorokin. You might remember this story, an extraordinary story, during her high-profile 2019 trial. Todd, thank you. What a pleasure to have your company tonight. Thank you for being with us. Can we just start with this case in the round? You know, from your perspective as a legal professional, you've been in amongst some, you know, extraordinary legal stories. This one, the support that Luigi Mangione received, how this story has twisted and turned in recent years, is incredible, isn't it, really?
22: Yeah, I mean, someone to do a point-blank gun shooting in New York City on a public street to a father, to a husband, to a human being, and to get this sort of public support that it was justified is a little astonishing for a layperson, for a criminal defense lawyer, for anyone. But there is a movement of people out there who support his actions, obviously are helping fund his legal fees, and are trying to get this jury nullification idea out there into, you know, mainstream media.
2: Yeah, okay. Let's talk about that then. So the campaign group that has been set up around him to try to promote this idea of jury nullification, can you, in layman's terms, for those of us who aren't legal professionals, explain that? What does that mean? What is jury nullification?
22: So at the end of the day, the jury has the responsibility of determining whether the prosecution has proved their case beyond a reasonable doubt. And that's the legal standard. So during the trial, the different sides present evidence, they have objections, they make arguments. But at the end of the day, in the U.S. system, the jury has the responsibility to determining whether the prosecution has met their burden, has proved the case beyond a reasonable doubt. Now, as a defense lawyer, you can argue various things. You could argue that they did not prove it, that the evidence didn't rise that level, that it was insufficient, that there are credibility issues or chain of custody issues or evidentiary issues or all types of things. But you can't outright say, even if this did happen as the prosecution said it did, you should not convict him because this should not be illegal. And that's essentially what jury nullification is. So defense lawyers are unable to present an argument for jury nullification. But what can happen is a jury can take that idea and run with it on their own, irrespective of what the lawyer does. An easy way to understand it may be in the horrible case where, say, a young daughter is raped and the father is now on trial for murdering the rapist. And even though the prosecution can prove beyond a reasonable doubt that the father did kill the rapist, they may find that that was justified for the rapist's actions. So that's what this theory is. The theory here is there's no question as to the legality of his actions, but he is justified because of the public outcry about the U.S. healthcare system. That's the jury nullification argument in a nutshell.
2: Right. That's absolutely fascinating, isn't it? And so that's what this campaign group are attempting to do. The legal team cannot make that case to the jury, can they? They cannot say to them, look, we don't think that this should be a prosecution. So it has to happen. The jury have to somehow find out that that's a possibility, that they can acquit somebody on the basis that they don't think it is, but that cannot be presented to them in court. And I guess that's what this campaign is about, is it? It's about trying to raise enough awareness of this idea so that a jury hear it and may reach that conclusion. Is that what this campaign group are attempting to do?
22: Exactly right. So one way is to raise awareness that the jury has the power to do this, right? At the end of the day, at the end of a trial, the jury comes back into the courtroom and the foreperson of the jury tells the judge whether an individual is guilty on each count of an indictment. And they don't have to provide their reasoning. They just say whether they're guilty or not. So in the back room, when the 12 jurors are convening and talking and discussing the case, they can, in theory, all agree, look, we believe the prosecution proved the case, but based on the circumstances, we're going to acquit him no matter what.
2: Okay. And is this campaign group, are they doing this? Are they promoting this idea on the basis that, what do they want the jury to conclude? Do they want the jury to conclude that he was right to have carried out this killing if he did?
22: Yeah, I think it's twofold. I think one, they want them, the jury, to conclude that they have the power to acquit him even if he is guilty based on his underlying motivation. And I think if enough people feel like the healthcare industry is the devil and this is the personification of the devil and they have to acquit him because it's just so justified in his actions, then they could do that and no one's there to question them. And so I think one part is educating them on Luigi's motivation, and the second part is educating them on their ability to do jury nullification.
2: Right. Is this not just absolutely terrible? I mean, if this person, if the prosecution are able to prove this person did this crime, someone was shot, somebody died, is this not a grotesque manipulation of the legal system?
22: So, one, you have to realize this is not an easy thing to accomplish, right? So the defense cannot raise this as a defense, and they can't even make inferences really to it during the trial. So it's really only if the jury does this on their own volition. But yes, I look, I'm a criminal defense lawyer. This is what I do. I love my job and I love the people I represent at the end of the day. But I think the facts here are abhorrent one way or the other. And I think that certainly if the prosecution can prove the case, then the appropriate verdict is guilty. And if they can't prove the case beyond a reasonable doubt, then the verdict should be not guilty. But it is against the belief of the jury system and the Constitution and the U.S. criminal justice system for a jury just to go out on their own, go rogue, and decide that they're going to acquit someone purely because they agree with their motivations. You can see what a horrible sequence of events that could be if that's applied in other cases. You start losing the power of the jury to do their job.
2: Yeah. Goodness. Can I just briefly ask you about this? We're a bit tight on time here, but I wanted to get to it because number one, I'm fascinated by it, but number two, I think it's relevant, which is that you famously represented Anna Sorokin, Anna Delvey, who was a high-profile case in 2019. She was known as the fake heiress, wasn't she?
22: Yes.
2: And you argued, you kind of made this argument that her actions reflected New York sort of elite culture rather than criminal intent. So That again is a sort of interesting technicality, isn't it? Where it could be argued, and I put it to you, and obviously you were her lawyer, so you had a job to do. But there's an argument that says that there are some technicalities, a sort of playing of the legal system here, on technicality rather than on what is just.
22: 100%. Savvy defense lawyers are going to find a way to fight the case, and they're going to fight it in whatever method they can to hopefully do the best job for their client. In Anna's case, her actions were clear cut. There were documentary evidence, there were bank statements, there were lack of bank statements. There are things that we could not contest with a jury because once you lose credibility with a jury, you can't gain it back. But the one thing that a jury doesn't know is what's going on inside a defendant's mind, whether it be Anna, whether it be a different case. And so for Anna's case, I was able to attack her underlying motivation. Did she have the intent? What was her desire? And I think the defense here is similarly going to argue something along those lines. The evidence is quite strong that this was the individual based on the backpack and the materials they recovered and different police investigative techniques. But I think that they can argue what was going on in his mind at the time. What was his motivation? Did he intend to kill him? What was happening? And that may be all that they have. That may be the only option, which is common in some cases, that you have to focus on the parts of the law that you can contest rather than ones that you can't.
2: I want to say something that's going to sound a little bit rude to you, Todd, and I don't mean it to be.
22: It's okay. No worries.
2: I don't want to be antagonistic. I'm not trying to be antagonistic, but I do wonder if, do you ever think you're doing the wrong thing?
22: No, first of all, there's no bad questions here. I'm a criminal defense lawyer, and I take a lot of pride in what I do, and I have thick skin, so please ask me anything. No, absolutely not. I think it's actually really important that, you know, the bar is set high, right? The prosecution has to prove the case beyond a reasonable doubt, and defendants get the benefit of sophisticated lawyers who are going to fight back in whatever way they can. And if you think about it in the most purest form, if the prosecution's case is strong enough, it shouldn't be an issue. And if it's not strong enough, then justice is doing its job. So no, I don't think there is a perfect system out there, but I certainly believe that the U.S. system is the top tier system and certainly the one that's the fairest to all parties involved.
2: How interesting. Thank you for taking that question. Todd, good to talk to you tonight. Really appreciate it. Todd Spornak, thank you.
22: Always a pleasure. Take care.
2: You too. Todd Spornak, who is a criminal defense lawyer, we got into an interesting some interesting sort of technicalities there, didn't we, about how the legal system works. Now, it's a compelling argument Todd makes, isn't it, really, that even as a criminal defence lawyer, sometimes you will play the system as best you can, you will find whatever loophole that you can, but if the prosecution is robust enough, then it will do its job. And actually, perhaps that makes, in a sort of roundabout way, that makes the justice system stronger, doesn't it? Because if somebody is prosecuted and the defence is weak, then is that really justice at all? How interesting. Absolutely fascinating. I should say, I mean, it's not overly necessary because of the way that the American justice system works, but I should tell you that Luigi Mangione does deny the allegations against him. We'll continue to watch that case, I think, as it plays out, because it's an absolutely fascinating one, isn't it? Really, really interesting. Okay, next on Times Radio, let's move on to the to-do list. Sandro Manetti is also in America. He is in California for us. He's got your guide to the cultural week, a book, a TV show, a podcast, a film, some music to get your teeth into. All to come after the headlines. Just gone 11:30. Here's Chris Barrow.
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10: As Daryl, Greek police say a suspect has made a confession after the body of a Scottish woman was discovered inside a suitcase in Athens. Elizabeth Jane Ross from Edinburgh was found dead in the Greek capital last month. A 26-year-old man, described as a foreign national, was arrested after investigators identified him using CCTV footage. Sky's Anjum Pirbakos says the case has sent shockwaves through Greece.
5: It's a really worrying case, obviously. This woman entered Greece on the 26th of June. We know that she was there. She was visiting friends and she was then moving to a different part of Greece. And that's when her body was discovered by a homeless person in a derelict building.
10: Two people have died after two Greek firefighting helicopters crashed mid-air. They've been battling a wind-driven wildfire west of Athens. A Greek and Danish national on one of the aircraft died. A British national on board the other one was one of two people who survived. The Prime Minister has visited Dover to highlight the government's efforts to crack down on the people smuggling gangs behind small boats. Andy Burnham says the number of National Crime Agency officers targeting organised immigration crime has more than doubled this year. Heat warnings are coming in across much of England tomorrow. The UK Health Security Agency says rising temperatures could pose risks, particularly to vulnerable people. Now let's get the latest sport. Here's Matt Hutchinson.
6: Glasgow has officially handed over the Commonwealth Games to the Indian city of Ahmedabad. The closing ceremony featured Scottish band Simple Minds and some of India's biggest dance and music stars. England have finished second in the medal table, with Scotland fifth, Wales ninth and Northern Ireland in 12th. Elsewhere, the Prime Minister has joined calls for FIFA President Gianni Infantino to step down. Andy Burnham says he's not the right man to lead FIFA forwards. The owner of 10th tier non-league side Flixton FC has shared a bizarre statement confirming Jadon Sancho won't be signing for them. The former England winger has been training at the club in Greater Manchester as he's currently without a team. Valentin Barco has officially joined Chelsea from their sister club Strasbourg. The Argentine midfielder has signed a seven-year deal. And former England bowler Darren Goff says reappointing Joe Root as test captain was the right call. England's three-match series against Pakistan gets underway at Headingley later this month.
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2: Hello, good evening. Thank you for being with us tonight. Lovely having your company. Time to do the to-do list, where we dive into some things to watch and read and listen to. It's your cultural guide for the week tonight. Sandro Manetti is on duty. Hello, Sandro.
25: Think of me as the Willy Wonka of showbiz. Come with me, Daryl, and you'll be in a world of pure imagination.
2: Excellent. I always am. Always am when you're with us, Sandro. Always in your company. Lots to get into. Let's do your film first, I think, because I am intrigued by this and also the actor in it and how his career is going, etc. Spider-Man, Brand New Day.
25: The actor is Tom Holland and his career is going great because this has had the second biggest opening in cinema history. In America alone this weekend, it's taken $355 million. Who said cinemas were dead? With this and The Odyssey leaving the box office, it's a record-breaking summer for film. Spider-Man is, you know, just as good as ever. Always loved this character. And I think what sets apart this version is it's a very emotional Spider-Man. I don't want to give too many spoilers away, you know, the emotional arc that Tom Holland goes on, it really shows he's a superhero of acting, as well as all the flying around and crime fighting skills.
2: Yeah, okay. I'm going to do the cynical thing that I always do here, Sandra, which is, you know, another Spider-Man movie. You know, how many more of these can we have? You know, this is a very big and delicate franchise, a risky franchise to take on, a risky role to take on. You feel they do a good job?
25: I do, if you get the right actor and you get the right filmmakers and the team behind this franchise. You only need to look at the numbers and the reviews to see it continues to succeed. Tom Holland and his wife Zendaya, they are really ruling the box office. They're both in Spider-Man Brand New Day and they're both in the Odyssey. And John Bernthal, who plays the Punisher in this, is also in both films. So, and Zendaya's still got Dune Part 3 to come later this year. So, young stars, old IP, great talent. It's working.
2: Huge. Okay, let's hear a little clip, shall we, of Tom Holland on... I think he's on Good Morning America, talking to Good Morning America about getting involved behind the scenes in this film.
0: They let me into the writer's room and it was a fascinating experience. I guess I didn't realise the power I have as Spider-Man because I would pitch an idea, go away for a week, come back and they'd be like, here's your idea.
1: You didn't
0: like,
1: realise oh, wow. that? You're the star.
0: No, I'm always like pinching myself that like, God, this, I'm lucky that I'm doing this. It was something that was really important to me was to spend the time online and really understand what it was the fans were kind of looking for in the character.

0: think. He's 30 now. He's about to sort of graduate into, that's kind of like, that's about sort of becoming a man in movies as well, and a grown-up in movies, and what the next phase of his career looks like.
1: I think he hinted at it there when he said that he's a producer on this movie, you know, and he clearly sort of understands what audiences want. No one really understands these characters, I think, as much as the actors who play them. He's embodied him for the last decade now. And he's really got good storytelling instincts. You know, I mean, he was a child star as well. And so, yeah, seeing how his career develops in what we might call phase two is really going to be fascinating. And as for charming the American audience, one observation about this film, you know, whereas Batman is set in Gotham City, Superman is set in Metropolis, Spider-Man is in New York. And I was watching this film, I was saying, huh, why is New York so grey and dull and rainy? It doesn't look familiar. And then so I stayed for the end credits. And rather than watching the end credits scene, I see the thing, oh, shot on location in Glasgow. So, yes, he's actually sort of spinning webs through Glasgow, which is doubling as New York, but not very convincingly. But everything else about the movie worked.
0: How funny, I didn't know that. That's brilliant. Good for Glasgow. Okay, that's nice. So Spider-Man Brand New Day is your film pick. Speaking of film legends who've had incredible careers with lots of phases from being a boy to a man, Tom Hanks is on your podcast. World War II with Tom Hanks is your suggestion for the week ahead.
1: Now, World War II continues to fascinate. You know, it's the most impactful conflict of all time. And we've seen so many movies, films, TV shows, books. I've written a couple of books about sort of World War II. What more is there to tell? Well, when you get somebody as passionate about World War II as Tom Hanks, who has devoted much of his career to it, you know, beyond starring in Saving Private Ryan, his production company have made Band of Brothers, Masters of the Air, and various documentaries about World War II. So, yes, he is telling the story in intricate detail, and there's interviews with experts as well. If anything can be said to be the definitive portrait of World War II, and through the lens of how has what happened all those years ago shaped the modern world and the way we view it? It's all here in World War II with Tom Hanks. It's a brilliant historical document.
0: How lovely. We were talking last week about Pompeii with... Who's just made a series about Pompeii?
1: Tom Hiddleston.
0: Who's that? Tom Hiddleston. Right, yes, Tom Hiddleston. Yeah. And I was sort of like, I'd like that. You know, when an actor or an artist or somebody who's kind of a bit... It's sort of a bit out of their lane... embraces a big passion that they have, and they bring a fresh look to it, and they bring a sort of fresh impetus to it, don't they? And I think when it's something that you are so passionate about like that, then it absolutely bleeds through. And you've written books about World War II as well, have you?
1: I have, yes. So I co-wrote Avenger Field, which is the little-known story of America's female flying heroes in World War II, and co-wrote The Millennial's Guide to D-Day as well, because I wanted to connect it to the younger organization, younger audience. So used references like Captain America and comic books to make people sort of understand D-Day. So, yes, each new generation, we can never forget the sacrifices of the greatest generation, and a way of telling these stories to a new audience is, you know, is always valuable, I think.
0: How about that? Brilliant. Nicely done. Let's have hear a clip then from World War II with Tom Hanks. This is a clip from episode one. I think it might be the first episode, or one of the episodes, Battles for the Sky.
2: In 1942 and into 1943, hundreds of thousands of Americans descend on the east of England to live, fight, and maybe die in the joint effort to defeat Nazi Germany from the air. Combat at 25,000 feet and 300 miles per hour has never been attempted before. The physical, mental, and emotional challenges will be unique. Victory in World War II will be largely determined by who controls the skies. The German Luftwaffe or the Allied Air Forces?
0: Tom Hanks. World War II with Tom Hanks is your podcast pick for the week ahead with Sandra Minetti on Times Radio. Let's continue then our journey through your cultural guide to the week. Next, we'll get a TV show. We're going to get music. We're going to get a book. And Sandro has a play recommendation for us as well. That's on Times Radio next.

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0: on.
1: Oh, nice. I really want to just that little bit happened because it's such a good bit, that song. That is Camera by Charlie XCX. It is Sandra Manetti's music pick on the week ahead. On the to-do list, sorry, for your week ahead. Sandra, why?
2: So we were talking at the start of this report about one great British success story in Tom Holland. Here's another in Charlie XCX, who continues to dominate showbiz, you know, from the music end of it and increasingly breaking into film as well. We're 2 years on from Brat Summer now, and she's still ruling the charts. This is the fourth single from her latest album. It's another winner. And it explores her sort of hesitation over pursuing a film career as well as music. And I urge your listeners to check out the video. She's got French actor Vincent Cassel in a very artistic black and white music video for this. She's directing him in an action scene in a film. And yeah, it's the perfect use of images with the music. I'm fascinated by everything she does. I think she's a brilliant talent. She's got a brilliant present and a great future.
1: Nice. That is Camera by Charlie XCX. Worth your time listening this week. Now, in a sort of rogue choice for the to-do list, I don't think we've ever had anybody recommend a play before. We have a play recommendation from you, Sandro, for a reason. And you may have an interest in this choice. But which play should we watch for the week ahead?
2: The Toepoke, coming to the Edinburgh Fringe Festival this Friday, running August 7th to 18th. If the World Cup is fresh in your memory and those wonderful memories of the Tartan Army, here's a great story from World Cup history told at a meeting of two adversaries. At the 1982 World Cup, David Neary scored a wonder goal for Scotland against Brazil. Jimmy Hill, on commentary for the BBC, described it as a toepoke. This phrase haunted David Neary for years and made him the butt of jokes. In 1998, David Neary and Jimmy Hill met. Our play shows what happens when they got together. I say our because I am producing this play by James Lohman, which stars Graham Dallas, who's actually Scottish, as Jimmy Hill. And I think it's sort of perfectly timed. The Edinburgh Festival, probably the greatest event I've ever been to in the world. I include the Cannes Film Festival, the Oscars and Comic-Con in that. Thrilled to be bringing a play there this year. And yeah, The Toepoke is about Scottish football. It's a comedy. It's going to make everybody laugh, I think.
1: I love this. Okay, so I didn't really know this. I don't know David Neary. Is it Neary? Neary. Nari.
2: Played for Dundee United and had one glorious moment in the World Cup in 82. Yes, yeah. But if a Brazilian had scored that goal, we would have said fantastic. But Jimmy Hill was always incredibly snobbish towards Scotland, you know, and the Scottish fans never let him forget it afterwards.
1: I love this because so that's brilliant, right? And what a great premise for play. And I just love the way that you seem to be able to find these kind of little stories. You do this a lot, Sandra, where you'll find these little stories, little inns to kind of create a bigger story. I mean, that what a fantastic little thing to bring to life.
2: With the it seems perfect. When the draw came out for the World Cup and paired Scotland with Brazil again in 2026, it just seemed the perfect time to bring this show to the Edinburgh Festival. The Tartan Army put a smile on everybody's faces, and hopefully this play will as well.
1: Yeah, so you've got to be at the Edinburgh Festival if you want to watch this.
2: Yes, you do. Worth the trip.
1: 7th.
2: Or, get your tickets to all the shows at edfringe.com, and the Toepoke runs August 7 to 18. So plenty of chances to see it at Grand Lodge on George Street. We're also having the actor who plays Jimmy Hill giving a football clinic to Scotland fans on Wednesday night outside the theatre as well. So look out for that. That should be fun.
1: Nice. Okay, not entirely unrelated. Your book choice, Landon by Landon Donovan. Tell me about this.
2: Well, because the World Cup has been very much on my mind, I was very impressed by Landon Donovan, who is the leading appearance maker and joint leading goal scorer for the US national team. He was a pundit on American TV for the World Cup. I didn't really know his story. So picked up his autobiography, Landon by Landon Donovan. And I would say it's probably the best sports autobiography I've read since Andre Agassi's Open, which has the number one spot for me, because it's so incredibly honest Talking about the depression that he and a lot of other footballers feel, and how that has failed to be dealt with in football, being very honest about a lot of things that happened to him in his career, the state of US soccer, why they maybe aren't as successful. This was from the perspective of their greatest player ever. His complicated relationship with David Beckham. When Beckham comes to the LA Galaxy, Landon Donovan's the star player and the captain, and it's suggested to him that maybe David Beckham should be the captain. That doesn't sit well. And so he tells all these stories. So if you're any kind of fan of football or sports biographies, Landon by Landon Donovan is the surprise of the year.
1: Definitely. Okay, let's hear a little bit. This is Landon Donovan talking to, it's Rich Essen, I think he's speaking to, about the pressures of performance.
0: There were a couple times, Rich, where for 2 weeks I couldn't get out of bed, but I had to get up and go to training or get up and go play a game because I was so depressed I wasn't sleeping. People at Galaxy Games, they paid a lot of money to go there. They don't care that you've been necessarily sitting on your couch all week not being able to get up. So that's a struggle, and this talks a lot about it. The feedback I've had so far is, wow, I had no idea this was that. I thought this was just a soccer book. And two, thank you for talking about this publicly, because a lot of people deal with this.
1: Lovely. Nicely done by Landon Donovan. I remember interviewing Marvin Sordell a little while back, who was a player, played for Watford. He also played for Bolton, for my team, which is why I was interviewing him in the context of something Bolton related. And he told when he was at Bolton, he kind of had this real hard time. He got a lot of stick for not really performing. And then afterwards, he told this story about how, you know, he was at the lowest of ebbs during that period, that he would kind of like go to training and come home and then make some pasta and go to bed and then go to training. And basically he got sold to Bolton from Watford on the last day of the transfer deadline day, at like 11 o'clock. He got told that night, by the way, you're going to Bolton. And that was it. So he had to move away from his family, move away from his friends, come to a town he didn't know, with full of people he didn't know. And then try to apply himself and to be, you know, put and then sort of every day in training, and then on a Saturday afternoon perform. And then you've got a crowd of thousands, tens of thousands of people on your back because you're not on top form. And that cycle is just perpetual for these people. And I think it's so important, isn't it, Sandra, that and you'll appreciate this as the owner of a football club as well, as you are, the part owner of a football club, Orange County. People. Sorry, I think we did my line go there, Sandro. Forgive me. You might have lost me for a moment. Well, I was just saying it's really important to remember these people are human beings, aren't they? You know?
2: Yes, so refreshing when these sports books go there as well. And you say they're human beings. Landon Donovan also deals with hair loss. I mean, he had a receding hairline from the age of 19, and football fans can be very unforgiving on the terraces as well. When he recently appeared on US TV coverage wearing a wig, you know, that was a part of big discussion on social media as well. But he puts all his insecurities out there, you know, and good for him, because everyone imagines that all these top level athletes have it so easy. There's an incredible pressure that goes along with it. With the coaches as well, I've noticed so many managers sort of stepping away and sort of needing a mental health break as well. This book helps you understand the real pressures of top level football.
1: Yeah, quite. And nicely done too. Very important. Okay, let's do your TV show to wrap up then, Sandro. What should we watch this week?
2: Television series I have seen this year. It's Legends on Netflix. I know it started a couple of months ago, but I've just caught up with it and binged it. It's two of my favorites, Steve Coogan and Tom Burke. Nothing comedic here, very dramatic. It's a British crime thriller. And it's based on a true story, which only recently came to light, about how Margaret Thatcher, in the dying days of her reign, set up a squad with undercover British customs officers trying to go undercover in and bust the drugs gangs that were importing heroin into Britain. So I love these stories where undercover agents take these huge risks, you know, trying to pretend to be criminals, you know, and bring the drugs over and try and get it seized at customs. High stakes, high risks, high drama, Legends. It's a 6-part series by Neil Forsyth, who did The Gold, his previous series, and wow, gripping stuff,
1: and a true story as well, which is
2: yes,
1: kind of makes
2: story.
1: It all the more remarkable.
2: Yes, it does. Yeah. I guess under the cabinet papers 30-year rule, a lot of these, you know, stories get revealed later. And so and the episode ends with it says that, you know, the people doing this job thought, you know, it would never go public what they were doing. But, you know, thanks to this TV series, you know, now we see the heroes that and the sacrifices they made. Incredible drama.
1: Let's hear a bit from the trailer.
3: The heroin crisis is a national emergency. Mrs. Thatcher needs a crisis she can solve, and here it is. You think a few customs officers can take on the biggest drug gangs in Britain? Absolutely.
1: Steve Coogan? I'm a big fan of Steve Coogan. I love Steve Coogan. But I must admit, occasionally I sort of think he's just been a bit Steve Coogan in things.
2: He totally disappears into this role. I love Steve Coogan in dramas. And yeah, he's so good in this. You never think Alan Partridge. And it must be so difficult for him because he's so identified with a certain role. And so when he takes on drama, he almost has to be better than anybody else. But this is like a haunted character with a past. And he's really tapping into a reservoir of emotions here. And so, yes, even though he's a huge star, you only ever see the character. And that's a testament to Steve Coogan. Some brilliant acting in this.
1: Good. Okay. I'm glad to hear that. Because sometimes I feel like, because I know he's got it in his locker to disappear into a character and to shed the Partridge thing and lots of stuff. But occasionally I do think sometimes in things, he sort of lets it creep in a bit too much. In a way that kind of, I know that he doesn't, I know that he doesn't have to. I know you've got it in there, Steve. I know you've got it in you. He's a hero of mine. Absolute hero of mine. I hope I never meet him because, or he doesn't hear this because I've been mildly critical of him there, have I? But I love him to pieces. He's absolutely brilliant. He's a proper, proper hero of mine.
2: He's a national treasure.
1: Sandra, we're out of time.
2: National treasure. As are you.
1: Yes, he is. Thank you. That was an act of desperation on your part there, I think, Sandra. Don't do that.
2: Hey, you plugged my play.
1: That's true. Sandra Ronetti, thank you so much. We'll do it again soon. Thank you, my friend.
2: Thank you.
1: Take care. Sandra Ronetti, entertainment journalist, broadcaster, writer, producer, owner of a football club. Genuinely, like, going through that list thinking, what do you not do? How have you got the time? Anyway, your play this week is The Toe Poke. Legends on Netflix is your TV programme. Spider-Man, Brand New Day, podcast World War II with Tom Hanks, Landon by Landon Donovan is your book choice for the week ahead, and Charlie XCX, Camera is Sandra's song pick.
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1: Hello there, good evening. Our top stories tonight then, and in an article for The Times, Education Secretary Lucy Powell has said that forcing schools to prioritise academic learning has directly led to 1 million people not in education, training or employment. She signalled big changes in the curriculum. We'll dive back into that story and that debate in the next couple of minutes. Also tonight, Donald Trump has said that he's cancelled strikes against Iran, provided a deal is struck rapidly with the country. We'll unpack that and the rest of the day's news. With Amanda Ferguson, after the headlines at midnight, here's Chris Barrow.
5: Thanks, Darrell. Greek police investigating the death of a British woman in Athens have arrested a 26-year-old Afghan said to have worked as a cleaner in the building where she was staying. The body of Elizabeth Jane Ross, who was 38, was found in a suitcase inside a derelict building on July the 18th. The Times journalist George Odling has more.
6: Yeah, the police confirmed today that they've arrested a 26-year-old who they've described only as a foreign national. They said that he's been arrested over manslaughter and robbery. He has told the police that he found the body, not that he was responsible for her death. He said he found Elizabeth Jane Ross already murdered, but he took her bank card from her and dumped the body in a suitcase to cover his tracks.
5: It's been confirmed a British citizen was involved in a crash between two helicopters in Greece and survived. A Greek national who was on board the same aircraft was also rescued. The aircraft were involved in fighting wildfires near Athens. The Greek Fire Service says the two crew members on the other helicopter who died were a Greek national and a Danish national. India has officially received the Commonwealth Games flag and host baton during the closing ceremony of the Glasgow 2026 Commonwealth Games. Meanwhile, the head of Scottish Athletics says Glasgow has saved the Commonwealth Games. Colin Hutchinson says the city and event organisers delivered a programme that secured the Games' immediate future.
7: I don't think it is an exaggeration to say it saved the Games, because I think the risk in sport, we all know how quickly sport moves forward. So if Glasgow hadn't happened, other things would have came along and filled that void. Whereas we're sitting here with a Games now confirmed for 2030. 2034 seems to be really positive in terms of countries that have noted interest there.
5: The Sunday Times has discovered that Nigel Farage struck a secret deal to return as leader of Reform UK in March and April 2024. He said, however, that he did not decide to return to frontline politics until June 2024. He also says he didn't register previous donations because he returned to politics close to the general election in that year. The former Conservative leader, Ian Duncan Smith, has told Times Radio the best thing is to go to the authorities.
8: I can't second guess whether this is right, wrong, or in any way false. But the reality is that we all have to declare anything above certain value, and to make sure that, therefore, anything we do outside, I mean, I'm endlessly having to, any time I write an article, I have to declare whether they've paid me for it or not.
5: Andy Burnham says his government will be relentless in efforts to tackle small boat crossings across the English Channel. Speaking in Dover, he said the number of officers targeting people smuggling gangs has more than doubled this year. The Shadow Immigration Minister, Matt Vickers, says Labour's approach isn't working.
9: Since this Prime Minister came to office, more than 2,000 people have arrived and several people have been found dead in the Channel. This is a huge problem. It requires a real sizeable solution. People who come into this country must be detained and must be deported.
5: Heat warnings will come into come across most of England later today. The UK Health Security Agency says the conditions could be risky for vulnerable people. For a news bulletin when you want it, search for the Times Radio News Briefing on the Times Radio app.
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1: Hello, good evening. Thank you for being with us. It was good morning, I suppose. Just gone midnight here in the United Kingdom. It is Monday, the 3rd of August. With us tonight for the next hour to take us through some of the night's big stories and some other bits and bobs you might have missed is the journalist and broadcaster Amanda Ferguson. Hello, Amanda.
11: Good morning, Daryl. How are you doing?
1: I'm very well. How are you?
11: I'm well, I've been better. I'm quite tired and I have a bit of an ear infection, but, you know, it could be worse.
1: Bless you. Well, thank you for staying up for us then with an ear infection. That's very good of you. Crikey. They're horrible, though, aren't they? I used to always get an ear infection when I went on holiday as a kid, like in pools. It's quite a summer thing, getting an ear infection, isn't it?
11: Yeah, it is. It's from getting your ears wet. And I was always a little sort of mermaid as a kid. And I tend to get ear infections if my ears get wet. And I know listeners don't need to hear the detail about it, but I've had a great day at the FLA music festival in Belfast, but I am quite tired because my ears are sore.
1: Oh, it's really all-consuming an ear infection as well, isn't it? Like, it takes you lose your balance, you feel like a bit nauseous, it's horrible, it's the worst thing to have. It's one of the worst things to have, really. So thank you. You had every right to call us earlier and say, I can't do this anymore, but you've ploughed on, and I appreciate that. It's very good of you.
11: You're welcome.
1: Thank you. Very good. Listen, we've got loads to get into as well tonight. Loads of news kicking about. We'll return to the situation in... Well, actually, some interesting stuff out of Westminster about education that's worth our time as well tonight. The Education Secretary, as we've been hearing tonight, Lucy Powell, writing in the Times, basically saying that the straitjacket of sort of one-size-fits-all academic approach to education is the reason that we have a million NEETs, these not in education and training. That's an interesting argument. Some people agreeing with it, some people disagreeing with it, but we'll get into it. And education is always a fascinating area for us to explore, isn't it, I think. We'll talk about some of those wildfires in Europe and some other bits and bobs. We'd love to hear from you as well tonight. You're very welcome on the show on 87222 with times at the beginning of a message, 0333 003 2353. We also have, because we've just done the cultural, our sort of cultural guide to the week, the to-do list, the big film at the moment that everybody's talking about that I haven't been able to see yet because I've genuinely not been able to find a ticket and find a space. Normally, you can rock up to a cinema, can't you, 10 minutes after a movie's begun these days, and you can generally get in there. So vast is the competition. But Odyssey has been such a phenomena that I haven't been able to get into it, I think literally for the next month at the very least. Christopher Nolan's absolute epic stars Matt Damon and somebody else as Matt Damon. Somebody who has the greatest arms that Matt Damon has ever seen, by all accounts. This is Devlin Dalton, who was a stunt woman who stood in for the Hollywood star during his performance in Christopher Nolan's newest blockbuster, The Odyssey. Let's hear a little bit.
12: Help me go home.
13: This is a household waiting for a master. I want you to choose me.
14: Ithaca's king is coming back.
13: No, he's not.
1: Devlin is 4 foot 6 inches tall. She's tall. And stood in for Matt Damon in a scene where the main character is gearing up to take on a group of giant cannibals who are played by a 7 foot tall stunt double. So quite the scene. And I'm very, very pleased to tell you that Devlin Dalton joins us now. Devlin, hello. Good evening.
15: Hello. Thank you for having me.
1: A real pleasure. I mean, are you surprised? You're probably not, by how much of a phenomena this film has become.
15: I mean, no, I'm definitely not surprised that the film is doing so well. Obviously, Christopher Nolan's films are usually very incredible, and everyone is always exciting and waiting for his next project. And also just, you know, the story of The Odyssey. It's an amazing story. And so I'm not surprised that people are loving it. I am surprised that my biceps are viral, and I am so happy also that, you know, theaters are still sold out and so many people still haven't even been able to get in to see the film. I love that people are going like back to the theater, and I just think it's so exciting, and it seems like people are not even just going once, but they're actually going like two or three times, which is so awesome. You know, and it's been so exciting to see me on the poster and that all over. So it's been very exciting.
1: Yeah, I don't know how they're managing to go two or three times. I can't get in, can't even get in once at the moment. I'm desperate to go and see it. I guess my time will come. Okay, I'd love to talk to you about your kind of role in this film, and we've got lots and lots of questions about it, as you can imagine. Can I talk about you though first? How does a sort of journey, a path to becoming a stunt woman, play out?
15: Yeah, so, you know, it's a long journey. It's a lot of hard work, a lot of dedication. It takes many years. I started as a dancer, a professional dancer, and went into live theater. And then I got into film and television. I actually started, you know, performing as a child. But I would say I really broke into the industry. I had booked the Planet of the Apes trilogy. So I was working on Rise of the Planet of the Apes and War for the Planet of the Apes. And through that, I ended up working with a bunch of stunt people. And that kind of introduced me to the stunt world because I was a mover and a storyteller. I guess you could say I kind of fell into stunts. You know, it's such a big part of my life. I'm a huge health and fitness advocate. I love martial arts. You know, I love anything athletic and movement. So it's just kind of broadened my whole, you know, world, and I love it so much. And obviously it brings me to really cool opportunities like this. But I've been doing it for a long time. Yeah. So I would say, you know, it's a lot of work goes into it. And I'm so honored to work with so many amazing stunt people around the world, especially when you get to work on projects like this.
1: And how involved in the kind of process are you? Are you sort of told what to do, directed what to do, or do you have a little bit of autonomy about how things can run?
15: It depends. It varies on each project. Sometimes you get months of rehearsals and you get to, you know, brainstorm and create stuff and then, you know, show it to the directors and producers. This was a little different. It's very fast moving. Obviously, you're on locations as well. You don't get a lot of time, but that's part of the reason why they hire performers who, you know, have the skill set and the resume so that they know they can take direction really quick, that they can learn choreography really quick, because everything's moving really fast. And there's so many people, like you've got, you know, hundreds of stunt people and crew and cast. And so you really have to be like on it, ready to go, sharp. Luckily, you know, all my years of hard work prepare me for opportunities like this. So I was already ready to go, like physically, mentally. And then I just had to basically trust in myself and just, you know, I was working with a wonderful team. And yeah, that's kind of how the movie magic just gets made. And it really is incredible when it all comes together, because it takes an empire to make something like this happen. And I'm just so happy that audiences get to enjoy it now.
1: What was Christopher Nolan like to work with then?
15: You know, working with people who are geniuses at their craft, it's always such an honor. And I'm so proud to add that to my resume. You know, I've had an opportunity to work with a lot of amazing people in the industry. And obviously, it's a dream to be able to work with Christopher Nolan. And really lovely, honestly, like, you know, him and Matt, everyone was very like genuine and down to earth. And you can, you know, like I said, it's almost like getting a masterclass when you get to be around such an amazing team, and it really is just so special to me. So I'm very honored. I'm very proud. You know, I'm excited as well. Coming from Canada. So it's been a very amazing journey so far.
1: I'm sure. And you know, it strikes me that your craft, your art is quite under threat, right? You know, you're a human being who steps in and recreates a scene for an actor who, you know, doesn't do it necessarily. And look, we live in an age now where so many of these kind of roles are being replaced by AI. It would have been very easy, wouldn't it, for Christopher Nolan to have sort of got a machine to do that job. I guess you're sort of pleased he didn't. And how do we confront that? How do you feel about that? How do we sort of confront that challenge to the human element of what you do?
15: Yeah, I mean, I think it's been a really big fear for performers in general, you know, and we still don't know exactly where that's going. It does bring a huge amount of uncertainty. And as a performer, it's so nice to be able to actually use your skills and do the things and tell the story. But I think that, you know, with audience receiving it so well right now, that is exactly it, is people want to see real people like on the screen doing these things. And you can tell that it's a real person doing it versus just, you know, CGI. I think audiences really do feel the difference, because there's a presence behind it that you can't just, you know, create without an actual human, you know, soul doing that and moving that. So I think people, you know, it really comes down to, if audiences keep supporting it, I believe that we can keep that art alive in film. And I really hope so, you know. Obviously, it's very important to me, because it's not only my passion, but it's my career. And, you know, for so many other performers, we put so much into this. And yeah, I just hope that audiences keep supporting that. And I think that will help that continue. But it is an unknown, you know. Technology is always evolving, and we don't know exactly where it's going. So that's why I just cherish every moment and every day that I do get to perform for real, and I'm not replaced, you know. And this is
1: I agree entirely. And as somebody who sort of does a job that also could be replaced by AI, right? And we're seeing this in our industry now, where I use my voice, and that is, somebody could replicate that very easily, and they do. and you know, we're seeing that as well. I just wonder if, more bluntly, do you think that films that heavily rely on AI, or where humans are being replaced by AI in a way that is corrosive, like, you know, if Christopher Nolan, I think, had used an AI tool to recreate that scene rather than you as a human being, then, you know, I think we could probably have called that, you know, I think we could certainly have called that a corrosive piece of that technology. Films that do that, do you think that we should, I mean you sort of mentioned there how important it is that people have gone to support this film and how successful it has been, and that being, you know, watching humans do be brilliant at their craft is part of the joy of it. Do you think that if a film does use AI in a way that we object to, we shouldn't go and see them?
15: Well, you know, I think it's still developing. I really do. I don't think that we've quite replaced humans in live performance Yet it will be interesting to see if movies do come out and they are fully AI. You know, art is art, and I also don't want to completely knock. Technology has brought us so much in film as well. And, you know, CGI has opened a lot of doors in film as well. Like, I do a lot of motion capture, which I love, which is a combination of live performance and CGI together. So I'm always supportive in all aspects of film. But I do say, yes, you do need to stand up and say, no, like, we don't want this. We want to see the real thing. We want to keep the art alive. I do feel it's important to voice your opinion, to show that through what you support, because ultimately, at the end of the day, that will have a massive, that will affect how things go, and that really will make a difference. So yeah, I mean, support your live performers, and it's such a beautiful art. And like I said, I think people can really feel when it's human and when it's not. I know certainly when I'm watching things, you can really tell when it is human and when it's not. So keep supporting your artists, and you know, you'll have great movies like this.
1: Yeah, quite right. Amanda Ferguson, journalist and broadcaster, is with us as well tonight. Amanda, have you seen Odyssey yet?
11: I haven't yet, because it's like a 2 week wait to get into the cinema. So I wasn't sure whether it was for me, because I'm a bit of a sort of chicken. But now that I've heard Devin speaking, I am going to go and see it. And it's actually, like, I'm not too worried about AI replacing me as a journalist. You know, we'll deal with it if it comes up. But in the work that you do, that involves a lot of bravery and sort of feeling the fear but doing it anyway, and I love the sort of like sickening buzz of a deadline. How do you find that in the sort of stunt experience? Like, do you have to psych yourself up for it?
15: Oh yeah, I mean, I like I said, I love my job. Every day it's something new. Sometimes you don't know what exactly stunts you're going to be doing that day, and so it's very exciting. There is a bit of like an adrenaline rush, but also as a stunt performer, I mean, you're hired because ultimately you can perform these crazy things safely. And so if it is a big stunt, you'll usually get some rehearsal days, and you work with your stunt coordinator and your stunt riggers, your other stunt performers. So it's all about performing the stunts in a safe manner. But yeah, I mean, I always get butterflies before I perform, especially because, you know, I'm a perfectionist. I hold myself at a high standard, and I really want to do an amazing job. You know, like, I wanted to impress Matt with my arms. I wanted to show him that I was fit for the role. So I'm so happy that he was thrilled with it. And yeah, I always get a bit nervous, but I think that's a good thing. I think the fear is partly excitement, adrenaline, and just that you want to do a really good job. And I think it definitely, for me, helps me perform at that level.
11: Are you finding that it's like there's a particular type of person going to see the film? Because I sometimes worry that like it might be scary or it might be traumatic. Is there a good mixture of like men and women going to it?
15: There is, yeah, no, there totally is. I mean, I know like my mom and stuff, and you know, bless her, my mom is so amazing. I wouldn't be anywhere actually without the support of my mom in this career. But yeah, she doesn't like scary. She doesn't like anything of that. She said she loved it and she's actually going to go see it again. But yeah, I've been getting an outreach from people of all ages, you know, all walks of life all over the world who are just really loving the film. So I think you'll be just fine. I think you'll enjoy it. And it's an amazing story. Obviously, you know, the Odyssey, some people obviously have read the book, but a lot of people don't know the story. So it's exciting to bring that story to people because it is really amazing. And I think it has a really good message. So yeah, I think you'll enjoy it.
11: Okay. Well, my father-in-law is a classics teacher, and he loves it. And all the boys that I know are really keen to see it, so I'm going to go and see it too. You've sold me on it.
15: Okay, good.
11: One more ticket.
1: I mean, I'd love to see it, but I can't get in. So yeah, it's going to be months before. It's going to genuinely cannot find a ticket anywhere around me. It's going to be months. Listen, Devin, it's been an absolute pleasure to have your company tonight. So fascinating, really insightful. What brilliant, brilliant work you do. Long may it continue. I think I'm sort of like going to become a bit of a sort of consumer activist, I think, and be a bit more conscious about making sure that I support projects that have brilliant humans like you in them. Devin, thank you so much. Enjoy all the hype and the buzz. Enjoy the moment.
15: Thank you. Thank you so much. I love that. And thank you for having me. And yes, hopefully you get in. You'll see it soon.
1: Well, fingers crossed. Devin Dalton, who is a brilliant stunt woman, who is Matt Damon for a bit in Odyssey, with us on Times Radio tonight. Amanda Ferguson as well. Okay, we're going to get back into the night's news, including the situation in Greece and a big old debate about education kicking up as well tonight. That's on Times Radio next.
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1: Hello there, good morning. Amanda Ferguson is with us as well. She is a journalist and broadcaster in Northern Ireland. And Amanda, we've been talking a bit about this sort of brilliant summer that we've been having of movies and, you know, you've been at a music festival today and getting ear infections in swimming pools and things like that. There is also a sort of new reality, isn't there, ripping through Europe at the moment. Today, two aerial firefighters died in a helicopter collision while battling a huge blaze northwest of Athens that has destroyed more than 100 homes so far. Two helicopters were seen basically crossing paths at quite low altitude in a video that was posted on the Forecast Weather Greece Facebook page. And you see the collision and then chaos. And unfortunately, at least now two people who have died. Thousands of people have been evacuated as well as wildfires continue to rage in multiple areas of Greece, including parts of the mainland and tourist destinations like the island of Crete. Earlier, I spoke to Andy Elliott, who is a wildfire consultant and the founder of Wildfire Training and Consultancy.
21: Wildfires need two things, really. They need fuel in the right condition, and the weather is what creates the right condition, and they need an ignition. And there are many causes of wildfires. Most of those are human caused. But Greece has these really extreme droughts at the moment. And it has a good deal of fuel, particularly up in the mountains. There's a good deal of agricultural change, land abandonment, for example, where they used to graze but no longer do. So the vegetation grows unchecked.
1: Andy Elliott speaking to us earlier. It's increasingly alarming, isn't it, watching these stories play out through Europe, Amanda?
11: It really is, Daryl. And also, it beggars belief that some people and some politicians even are still climate deniers. And your thoughts go out to the families affected. And I think that you forget that, you know, whenever people are responding to fires like this, or that they're flying helicopters or whatever, you just, because it usually, you know, goes fine and there is no issue, you just expect that to be the case every time. So when something like this happens, it's just devastating, like not only for the individual families, but the wider community as well. So it's and some of the stories in today's papers as well, talking about like the possibility of food shortages because of the weather. And I know that, you know, it's been quite good weather here, but not as good as it has been over with you guys. But it's getting too warm. It's getting way too warm. And I think we're still in the position to be able to do something about it. And it also brings to my mind the fact that some people set irresponsible fires, either celebration bonfires or they are arsonists in terms of wildfires. It's just so dangerous. Like, you know, it's not something you can that you know can happen safely, and fires like change at a minute's notice. And we've seen over the last few weeks people reporting, like, you know, loss of life or nearly dying and just managing to get away because of sort of split decisions that they've made. But the idea that this helicopter crash has taken place is just horrific for the families. Like,
1: yeah, it really is. Front page of the Times tomorrow on that has a story about British holidaymakers swapping Santorini for Scotland and Scandinavia. It's sweltering summer temperatures drive a surge in so-called cool-cations, which for some reason I really struggled to read today. Anyway, because obviously, as we've all been experiencing, temperatures in some parts of England getting to about 35 degrees Celsius. Much cooler in Scotland. Not much cooler here in the northwest of England, I've got to tell you. It's been very, very warm still. You know, we're getting up into the sort of high 20s, early 30s most of the time. It's 27 again tomorrow, I think. We're on for another hot week here. In the past 3 months, searches are up by 420% for cool-cations, and 300% for, this is the term, escape the heat, is what people have been sort of basically sort of searching online. And I think, I wonder if that's kind of good news, certainly for Scotland, which will be benefiting, and is an incredible and beautiful and gorgeous place to go and to be. People, there's also a suggestion that the northwest and the northeast are places that people are going, and presumably also Northern Ireland, Amanda, because Northern Ireland is pretty north. Some of it is basically Scotland, isn't it, in terms of geographically where it is?
11: Yeah, well, like, over the last few weeks, it was getting to the point where, like, I was going into shops and people who were behind the counter were saying that they were just wishing that it would rain, because we're used to have so much rain in Northern Ireland and across Ireland as well, that, like, people just wanted a break from it. And I think it kind of highlights all the issues around the fact that our houses are made to insulate heat and to try and keep the heat in, whereas now, over summer periods, we're starting to want to sort of like push the heat back out. So I think that's going to be something that kind of changes maybe house building in the years to come. But the idea of going somewhere in Northern Europe, you know, going somewhere in Norway or Sweden probably appeals to me more, because I wouldn't be a kind of beach kind of gal. And I've been a factor 50 SPF since I was about 20, so the sun doesn't really hit my skin that often.
1: People should go to Northern Ireland as well, Amanda. It's a lovely part of the world. I am, you know me, you know how I feel about Northern Ireland. We've talked before about my fiancé's from there, her family are from there, spent a lot of time in Belfast, gorgeous part of the world. Do you think there's a sort of, how is tourism in Belfast generally?
11: Well, as you might expect, it's a lot increased from what it was 30 years ago. You know, like growing up, whenever I was a kid in the 80s and 90s, you didn't see tourists that often for obvious reasons. So it's lovely to welcome people, you know, to our city and to the whole place in increasing numbers. And Americans tend to love our part of the world as well. And we have this big sort of music festival that's going on this week, and it's drawing people from all over the place. You know, and I agree with you, Daryl. Like, I'm from Belfast, but I absolutely love it. You know, whenever I chose to become a journalist about 15, 16, 17 years ago, I had a choice whether or not I was a journalist here or whether I left, and I chose to stay here because I wanted to help, you know, tell our story to the rest of the world. But I love it. You know, once you've been in Ireland or any part of Ireland for any length of time, you're kind of one of us. And there is something, I'm not, you know, being sort of like, oh, the Irish people are brilliant, but we are a little bit.
1: I agree entirely. Absolutely. No, agreed. No resistance to that from me. Okay, listen, let's move on. We've got some other bits and bobs to get into included, and I'd love your take on this. in the context of Northern Ireland, the education system in Northern Ireland, Education Secretary in Westminster, Lucy Powell, has written in the Times this weekend, basically saying that the straitjacket of sort of academic, this one path academic sort of trajectory that young people get put on, is why we have a million people, young people, not in education, training, or in employment. Maybe that is oversimplifying a complicated problem, or is she onto something here? Is she making the right argument about our education system? 87222, Times at the beginning of a message. 033-003-2353 is how you get in touch as well. More on Times Radio next. We'll get into that after the headlines at 12:30. Here's Chris Berra.
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5: Thanks, Daryl. Greek police say a suspect has made a confession after the body of a Scottish woman was discovered inside a suitcase in Athens. Elizabeth Jane Ross from Edinburgh was found dead in the Greek capital last month. A 26-year-old man, described as a foreign national, was arrested after investigators identified him using CCTV footage. Sky's Anjum Pierbakos says the case has sent shockwaves through Greece.
3: It's a really worrying case, obviously. This woman entered Greece on the 26th of June. We know that she was there. She was visiting friends and she was then moving to a different part of Greece. And that's when her body was discovered by a homeless person in a derelict building.
5: Two people have died after two Greek firefighting helicopters crashed midair. They'd been battling a wildfire west of Athens. A Greek and Danish national on one of the aircraft died. A British national on board the other one was one of two people who survived. The Prime Minister has visited Dover to highlight the government's efforts to crack down on the people smuggling gangs behind small boat crossings. Andy Burnham said the number of National Crime Agency officers targeting organised immigration crime had more than doubled this year. And heat warnings are coming in across much of England later today. The UK Health Security Agency says rising temperatures could pose risks, especially to vulnerable people. And now let's get the sport. Here's Matt Hutchinson.
22: Glasgow has officially handed over the Commonwealth Games to the Indian city of Ahmedabad. The closing ceremony featured Scottish band Simple Minds and some of India's biggest dance and music stars. England have finished second in the medal table, with Scotland fifth, Wales ninth and Northern Ireland in 12th. Elsewhere, the Prime Minister has joined calls for FIFA President Gianni Infantino to step down. Andy Burnham says he's not the right man to lead FIFA forward. The owner of 10th tier non-league side Flixton FC has shared a bizarre statement confirming Jadon Sancho won't be signing for them. The former England winger has been training at the club in Greater Manchester as he's currently without a team. Valentin Barco has officially joined Chelsea from their sister club Strasbourg. The Argentine midfielder has signed a seven-year deal. And former England bowler Darren Goff says reappointing Joe Root as test captain was the right call. England's three-match series against Pakistan gets underway at Headingley later this month.
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23: All right, can I get one ranch sauce, two Korean barbecue, and
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23: Okay, one ranch, one hot honey, one sweet curry. Final order. Oh, and some chicken selects. But really,
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1: Hello there, good evening. Thank you for your company. As we tick into the early hours of Monday morning, a brand new week, Amanda Ferguson is with us as well, journalist and broadcaster in Northern Ireland. And Amanda, we've got some interesting interesting new direction on education from Education Secretary Lucy Powell, who's called for a major curriculum reform. Writing in the Times tonight, she said that schools stuck in a straitjacket of prioritising traditional academic subjects has left a million young people, she said, out of work or training, these so-called NEETs. Earlier, I spoke to Chief Reporter at Politics Home, Alan Tolhurst.
2: What we're now seeing in the Milburn report, which obviously was the first half was done under Keir Starmer, and the second half is yet to come out about how we kind of tackle these, I'd say, these million people who are not in education, employment, or training. And essentially, it's trying to pursue or trying to push young people into doing more technical vocations or technical subjects earlier on, basically. It's obviously going to be a big step change, but I think it's part of this kind of idea that, you know, Andrew Burnham, in the first week of his time as Prime Minister, was looking at kind of quick wins and things that he could achieve quickly. And then the second week and the third week and beyond, he's got to start on picking the things that are going to take much longer to kind of solve. And obviously, this massive issue with young people is one of those things.
1: Alan Tolhurst with Politics Home speaking to us earlier. Amanda Ferguson with us. Look, it's familiar, this, Amanda, isn't it? The education system too focused on academics, academia, too focused on English and science and history, not focused enough on vocational subjects, on training and things. Let's take another look at it. We've heard that a lot over recent years. Is it right? Is it sort of an accurate diagnosis of the problem?
11: I think that it's maybe simplifying it a little bit. I would kind of be of the view that no education is wasted, and I think there's too much focus on the monetary benefit and the career you're going to get and what you're going to do. I think, you know, whenever kids leave school, the idea of just being educated, you know, in any topic is a wonderful idea. Of course, it is important that technical skills and if that's more suited to some people than others, that they have the opportunity to do that. And, you know, it doesn't always mean because you don't have a degree that you don't earn as much as the person who does. But I think there are more complex reasons for why young people aren't in education and training, and that all needs to be tackled. And I think it all feeds into housing and, you know, the different barriers that exist in people's lives, poverty and so on. So, you know, it's a good idea to sort of try and sort of put vocational and technical qualifications on par with academic qualifications, but it's not the only answer. Like, I know, like, I have a degree and I also have an MVQ for NCTJ approved qualification in journalism, and the journalism qualification I did at the local tech, as we would have called it, the local sort of college, has been the most useful qualification that I have. However, I don't view my degree as being a waste of time, even though it cost me a fortune.
1: Yeah, that's interesting. See, I don't have a degree. I don't have any education beyond high school education at all. I did go to college, but I went to college twice, but I dropped out on both occasions. On both occasions to take a job in radio, I got an opportunity to host a radio show, and you don't need a qualification to do this. You just need a mouth and something to say. And I've got both of those things. So I, you know, in a sense, this is a vocation. In a sense, it is a practical job, really, rather than an academic job. My job has become much more academic as I've got older, because I'm dealing with news now and journalism and current affairs and politics and sort of, you know, lots of, you know, so definitely the rhythm of it's changed. But my grounding in this job was in music radio, where it was just so much better for me to just launch myself in and do it, get into a radio studio and practice, learn to use the equipment, learn to talk, learn to construct a link, just learn by doing. But I was under huge pressure to go to university. I was saying earlier, I was one of that kind of Blair era 50 percenters, really. You know, I was coming of age at the time when Tony Blair was when we were in the sort of you know, full throes of that policy. And I've always been a big supporter of university. Despite having benefited from the opportunity to kind of throw myself into something that is much more practical and have the space and the time to do it and to learn on the job rather than to sit in a classroom and learn how to be on the radio, I think that

0: It's just the fact, Daryl, that we make it look so easy.
1: That's very kind of you. I'm not going to challenge you. I'll let you believe that. If you want to believe that, I'll let you believe that.
0: Yeah, but like, there's also issues around, you know, our better understanding of neurodiversity and how that impacts on people's sort of scenic route through education and jobs and so on. But like, you know, most people aren't in a financial position to be able to sort of pick and choose about whether they work, and they just do the job that pays the bills until they hopefully work to do the job that they love doing. But, you know, that's kind of my only sort of the silver lining that I see with AI is that if it removes jobs that don't fulfill people, then I think that's a good thing, as long as, you know, it gives them something else to do. But if Elon Musk is to be believed, money's not going to be important in 10 years' time, as he says.
1: Yeah, I'm not so sure about that. I don't know. Well, maybe. We'll see. We'll see. Can I just, while we're on this sort of subject, because education is one of those things that is devolved to... I'm not quite sure how it works in Northern Ireland, but it's certainly devolved to Wales and Scotland, isn't it? and obviously we're talking a lot about devolution and about devolved powers. And I haven't spoken to you, Amanda, since that conversation really kicked up a notch in recent weeks. What have you made, you know, as somebody who lives and operates and works in what is effectively a devolved power, what have you made of the conversation in the last couple of weeks?
0: It kind of depends who you ask. Like, Northern Ireland is part of the UK, but it's a unique part of the UK, and it's complicated. And, you know, we had our first visit from the new Secretary of State, Chris Bryant, and I think it's like the 10th Secretary of State in like a decade. So people are kind of, I don't know, just a bit sort of, okay, who's next? What are they going to do? But whenever it comes to, you know, devolving more power, some people here think that our politicians don't necessarily use the power that they have well enough. And then you have the added complication about the constitution, where, you know, 40% of people really love being part of the UK. 40% of people want to leave the UK, and we're not really sure what the other 20 think. And because of our kind of like, it's a mandatory power sharing government. So that means that, you know, someone could be an education minister for one particular party that would have a completely different view on what education might mean from their partners in government. So it can be quite complicated. And we're kind of also saddled a little bit with academic selection for 11-year-olds that was supposed to be got rid of many, many years ago, and it hasn't worked out that way. Like, they're still testing, and there's another complication with integrated education in that, you know, I'm from a cross-community family and from a reasonably diverse background in Northern Ireland terms, so you know, I have always had a variety of different people in my life from a very young age, but there are some people, because education segregated to an extent, that they may not necessarily live near or mix with someone from a different kind of identity from them. And that's not really great for sort of community sort of cohesiveness or understanding of other people's identity. So there's a lot in the mix, but I think that the only issue that we can find that our local politicians agree on is that they don't think that they're funded well enough by Westminster, and it doesn't matter whether they're Irish Republicans or British Unionists, and they kind of are singing off the same hymn sheet when it comes to that. But I don't know, our system of government in the North is pretty dysfunctional, if I'm being honest. Like, it's been collapsed for 40% of its lifetime. So you know, on one hand, some people want more sort of financial levers, and on the other hand, people are slightly scared of what that might mean, because they're not overly impressed with the delivery that they've had so far from government.
1: That's interesting. And yeah, because we've gone around on that a little bit with Scotland and Wales, haven't we, which is, are there great examples of how devolved power works? You know, for sure, decisions are getting made closer to the people that they affect, but does that make those decisions better decisions? Does it create better outcomes? We don't have a lot of evidence for it in Scotland and Wales too. You know, on key issues like education in Scotland is there are some pretty bad statistics there, and the health service too in both Wales and Scotland is

0: isn't in much of a better place than it is in England. And so I'm never quite sure if that is an argument for less devolution or if it's an argument for sort of better devolution, maybe even more devolution, maybe kind of more money, you know, maybe more power, more control, and also better politicians, right? Does, you know, we had the, I promised I wouldn't mention it again because I've been banging on about it, but I'm going to just briefly, the mayor of Greater Manchester by-election this week. And the turnout was really, really poor. And we were sort of toying with this idea of, you know, is that a damning indictment of the people of Greater Manchester? How they feel about the idea of having a mayor, and does that then undermine the argument that that person should have more power if there isn't the civic engagement enough to get more than 20% of people to vote for them? And I actually wonder if there is another argument to make, which is that the more power those people have and the more visible that they become, the more incentive there is for people to be civically engaged in electing them. And in theory, you get better politicians, and in theory, if you are not delivering, you get voted out.
1: Yeah, well, the system that we have here means that...
0: Well, it doesn't quite work like that, no. It doesn't, does it?
1: Yeah, but people can really get voted out as such, but my interest in the Manchester election was the fact that the new mayor is from Northern Ireland, which I'm not sure everybody realises. Her accent may not be as... Her Irish accent may not be as strong as you might imagine it would be, but... like some people want to just devolve this place entirely out of the UK, whereas other people, just want more power. But I think the sort of like tightened sort of fiscal outlook for the UK is concerning people a little bit, because it's all very well devolving power to people, but if you can't pay for what they want to do, like, is it going to work? So I think everybody's keeping a keen eye on this, and particularly because the devolved nations are being led by the SNP and Plaid Cymru, and Sinn Féin, you know, is the largest party here, that people aren't sure whether it's a risk to devolve more power or not.
0: Yeah, interesting. Okay, listen, let's move on. A couple of other bits of bobs to get into as well. Amanda Ferguson with us on Times Radio tonight. More next.
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0: Hello, good morning. Amanda Ferguson is with us as well this morning from Northern Ireland, who is extremely tired and hanging on by a thread, probably, this later tonight. Because, Amanda, you're okay. You've been at a music festival this weekend.
1: Cúil na hÉireann, it's the largest Irish music festival like ever, and there's something like 800,000 people expected in Belfast over the week, so it's just a whole range of gigs, and it's lovely because it brings in, you know, sort of traditional Irish music, but also British kind of influenced band music, and there's performers from other parts of the world, so it's like just gigs are popping up all over the city centre. They pedestrianised the zone in the city centre, and the place was just buzzing today with people from all over the world and people from all over Northern Ireland, all over the whole island of Ireland and beyond, just having a really good time. And it's just lovely to see a celebration of music and culture and song and dance and performance taking place. So there's a nice atmosphere in Belfast at the moment, and hopefully the rain doesn't get in the way too much if that happens.
0: And it's also quite nice to see that in the context of us. I mean, I think literally the last time that we were talking, Amanda, we were talking about riots again, weren't we? And we were talking about, you know, people smashing buses up and burning things.
1: Yeah.
0: It's nice to see the antidote to that playing out.
1: It's been a really stinking summer in terms of news coverage, you know, between sort of sex offence trials and racist riots and, you know, houses burning down because of bonfires and kind of the sort of ugly kind of sectarianism discourse that sometimes rears its head in this part of the world, and horrific rows about LGBT rights. And just, I need a holiday at this point. So it's lovely, you know, there's the, like, Belfast is a big kind of festival city, whether that's like, you know, the arts, or whether it's discussion and politics or whatever. So it's kind of a nice week, hopefully, fingers crossed. You know, we can't. I'll have scuttered it now that I've said that. But it's just lovely to see families and different people just sort of roaming around the city centre. And also, I think it's given people ideas about pedestrianising the main city centre part, because it's just lovely just to float around and not have traffic around you.
0: Yeah, no. That's a whole big different debate, isn't it? But
1: yeah,
0: I agree.
1: Yeah.
0: I like it as well. I like it as well. I think there's a strong case for it. Wonderful, brilliant, gorgeous Belfast at its best this week. Really pleased to hear that. I love the place. Love it. It's confidence. It's swagger. It's art. It's creativity. All the time in the world for it. Need to get back soon. In the next couple of we'll be back before Christmas. Anyway, let's talk a little bit about FIFA. I know you've picked this out as a story that has piqued your interest. It's been absolutely extraordinary watching this last couple of days play out, hasn't it? As Gianni Infantino's presidency hangs by a thread. Lots of, you know, UEFA at least losing confidence in him now after this idea to sell off the World Cup to a private equity firm, or at least a stake in the World Cup to a private equity firm. What have you been thinking playing this out?
1: I think that I am a sort of secondary sports fan. I'm surrounded by sports fans. My other half is a sort of football soccer fanatic. And even I, as someone who doesn't know very much about sport and who over the years has always tried to sort of not do sports stories or write about them because I haven't got a clue what happens in cricket or whatever else, even I've been disgusted by what's been happening. And I think that watching sort of World Cup matches and hearing about all of the different things that were going on during the World Cup and the sort of like near sort of ruining of that with interference from the US government was kind of really, really shocking to me. And it's got to the point now where Infantino just has to go. Like, it's obvious he's not welcome anymore. There needs to be a change in football, I think, before somebody ruins it entirely.
0: And that it's interesting to kind of hear you say that as somebody who isn't a sort of, you know, as you say, a secondary football fan. It's amazing how that has had cut through and how it sort of transcends your relationship with football, right? Because you have a relationship with decency and with
1: fairness,
0: truth and trust and honesty and all that kind of stuff.
1: Definitely with fairness, just some of the decisions. And, you know, I've had to read more about, you know, I think actually the peace prize that was given to Donald Trump was kind of an alarm bell for me. I was just like, what is this all about? You know, this doesn't seem normal. I just think there was too much tinkering with the sport during the World Cup. And, you know, we've all heard what Wayne Rooney had to say about the halftime efforts, even though I enjoyed seeing Madonna and so on. And I always enjoy Roy Keane's commentary because he's so dry about everything. But, you know, football fans don't think that Infantino was good for the game and it's time for him to go. And, you know, you would wonder, like, why is he hanging around? Like, what's, you know, why would you want to hang around somewhere you weren't welcome? It's time to refresh, and maybe the old guard needs to leave, and a younger generation, perhaps the sports fans, need to sort of take control of the game before somebody ruins it, because it's such a, you know, a massive part of people's lives. Like, even from sort of like the sort of youth games that exist, you know, my friends' kids absolutely just love, you know, being part of that right the way through to, like, you know, Irish leagues and Premier Leagues and all the rest of it. It has such a big impact beyond entertainment on people's lives. And I think it's good for mental health. And you're seeing the sort of like male friendships that exist around sport are fascinating to observe. And also the increase of the women's game after it was diminished for so many years. Like, I just think it needs to be in the hands of someone who's going to protect it and nourish it and nurture it.
0: Yeah, no, agreed. Couldn't agree more. And if all else fails, we've always got Paddle. And Paddle is, you've picked out a story this weekend about Paddle becoming, we've only got about 2 minutes left here, Amanda, but give us the gist of Paddle basically becoming the new Tinder.
1: Yes, exactly. You know, we've spoken before about my dislike for dating apps. I've never used them, would never use them. And if I ever seized power, I would ban them. But I like the idea that Paddle is encouraging people into dating in a way that, like, it just used to be like the old fashioned thing that, like, you met your boyfriend or whoever at the pub, or you were introduced by friends. So there's more of a socialness, I think, about it. It's also good in terms of, like, physical activity. You know, if you can sort of kill two birds with one stone, you can meet maybe a cute guy and also take in an hour of fitness. And I also like the element in the story around the fact that it's a move away from sort of alcohol-based activities, which I think is going to be a theme in the years ahead. I think it's definitely, like, I think the, and don't get me wrong, I give drinking a good lash in my younger years. I don't drink anymore, but I like to see the move away from that, because I think that while people consuming alcohol, it can be grand, I think that it's so damaging in so many ways.
0: Yeah, definitely, especially in that kind of culture. Rud, who's working on the show, just buzzed in my ear and said, "What is it? What is Paddle?"
1: What's
0: Are you kidding me? Are we? That's ridiculous. We can't all still be. Where have you been? We can't still be at a place where we're explaining Paddle to people, can we? Surely.
1: Well, there could be listeners out there that don't know what it is, so go for it.
0: Well, no, they don't deserve to know. If you don't know what Paddle is, then crawl back under your rock. It's mini tennis, basically, isn't it? It's mini tennis with a small racket. Listen, we're out of time, Amanda, but it has been a joy and a pleasure as ever to have your company. Really lovely stuff. Go to bed.
1: I will, definitely.
0: As ever, Amanda Ferguson, thank you so much. Thank you to the team as well tonight. Brilliant work, everybody. I am back next weekend, Saturday night from 10. Thank you in the meantime to Jake, to Rory, to Hannah, to Rudd, and to Jana as well. Brilliant work. Have a lovely week. It's going to be another big week, isn't it? Things are sort of wrapping up a little bit for the holidays, but the news keeps rumbling. Next Saturday night from 10, you and I will meet again. Until then, the Story podcast is next on Times Radio. Take care.
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11: This is Chris Berrow with the Times Radio News. Greek police investigating the death of a British woman in Athens have arrested a 26-year-old Afghan said to have worked as a cleaner in the building where she was staying. The body of Elizabeth Jane Ross, who was 38, was found in a suitcase inside a derelict building on July the 18th. The Times journalist George Odling has more details.
12: Yeah, the police confirmed today that they've arrested a 26-year-old who they described only as a foreign national. They said that he's been arrested over manslaughter and robbery. He has told the police that he found the body, and not that he was responsible for her death. He said he found Elizabeth Jane Ross already murdered, but he took her bank card from her and dumped the body in a suitcase to cover his tracks.
11: It's been confirmed a British citizen was involved in a crash between two helicopters in Greece and survived. A Greek national who was on board the same aircraft was also rescued. The aircrafts were involved in fighting the wildfires near Athens. The Greek Fire Service says the two crew members on the other helicopter who died were a Greek national and a Danish national. India has officially received the Commonwealth Games flag and host baton during the closing ceremony of the Glasgow